0: in the regulatory landscape, including changes to federal legislation like the Fisheries Act. David Burton, CBC News, Ottawa.
1: British Columbia Premier David Eby says Tumbler Ridge Secondary School will be demolished.
2: And a new school, a high school, a secondary school, will be built on a new site in Tumbler Ridge.
1: Eby says the decision to tear down the site of February's deadly mass shooting followed consultation with staff and the community.
2: The work that was done by the school board was incredibly important because we want to make sure we're doing things right by the survivors, by the families, by the people of Tumbler Ridge. They need to direct this.
1: He says the province is committed to getting the new school built as soon as possible. Five children and an educator were shot dead and many others injured at the school in Tumbler Ridge. The 18-year-old shooter also killed her mother and half-brother and ultimately took her own life. A police investigation into the shooting is in its final stages. That is your World This Hour. For news anytime, you can visit our website, cbcnews.ca. For CBC News, I'm Kaz Bovin.
3: Taking a look at the weather tonight, partly cloudy skies with a chance of showers this evening, fog patches developing, winds west 20 to 40 becoming light, lows of 3 to 6 degrees. Friday, a mix of sun and clouds with a chance of showers in the afternoon. There's a risk of a thunderstorm, light winds and highs ranging from 12 to 16. The outlook for Saturday, mainly sunny in the morning, becoming a mix of sun and clouds in the afternoon.
4: Hey, I'm Tom Power. Welcome to Q. So Arkells are one of the biggest bands in Canada. You know, they play arenas and football stadiums. But for their next tour, here's what they're doing. They're doing like small legions and small bars for like a couple of hundred people, in addition to their, you know, normal big venues. So Arkells will be here to talk about why they're doing that, how they came to that decision. It's an interesting story. And we're going to listen to their brand new album, Arkells, coming up. Plus, have you ever wanted to learn sword swallowing? I know you're saying to yourself in the car right now, oh yeah, I've always wanted to learn how to swallow a sword. Jodie Wilson will be here to talk to you about her new film, which is strange and joyful and a wonderful film. But she'll tell you how to look like you're, yeah, swallowing steel. All that coming up on Q. All right, so Hamilton, Ontario, I don't know if you've been. Great city. Birthplace of Eugene Levy, Martin Short, NBA All-Star Shai Gilgeous-Alexander. Nicole Appleton from the band All Saints is from Hamilton. Her sister was in that band too, so I guess they're both from Hamilton. The Jackson Square Food Court, excellent food court in Hamilton. And I once adopted a cat named Sobeys from a house in Hamilton. So about two decades ago, in tiny shows in Hamilton, a band formed out of McMaster University that would go on to become one of the most loved rock bands in this country's history.
5: Tell me what you want right now. Ooh. Let everybody talk right now. So tell me what you want right now. You can get it. Tell me what you want.
4: That is Arkells, yeah, Arkells, the multiple Juno-winning band, one of the best live bands in this country's history. And here's the thing that happens when you become really successful like that. Sure, a lot of people love your music, but as you go from playing that campus bar at McMaster to, oh, no, you're starting to play theaters, oh, you're playing a hockey rink. Next thing you know, and they've done this, you're playing for 25,000 people in a football field. Something changes, like something changes between you and your fans, especially the ones that were there from like day one when you were trying to play for long enough that the bar owner might give you a case of beer, like the people who were with you then. Arkells decided it doesn't have to be that way, that sometimes even though you've like scaled the heights, you can still choose to pare things down and keep things intimate. So over the next little while, in esteemed venues like the Royal Canadian Legion in Calgary, the Buckingham Pub in Edmonton, you're going to find Arkells, and they're probably going to be playing this.
5: Imagine Barcelona. I see you sitting in a cafe, sitting in a corner. Meet you in the morning. Take you for a stroll when you
4: want. So Max and Mike from the band, that's Max Kerman, the lead singer, and Mike DeAngelis, the guitar player from Arkells. They came into the studio. We talked about why they're doing these smaller venues. They have a really interesting sort of ideology around it. And we listened to some tracks from the new record.

0: Max, talk to me about that song.
1: Actually, related to the tour, so there's a lyric that we just listened to, that everlasting light in the sun, in the moon, and in the corner with the neon sign. And I've been thinking about this idea that, like, what is for everybody? What are things that are meant to be shared? And it's like, the sun is meant to be shared. The moon is meant to be shared. And your neighborhood bar with, like, the neon sign with, like, a Labatt 50 in the corner or whatever. Like, that is like, a place where people can come together.
0: As opposed to what?
1: As opposed to a lot of status-driven things in our society that are, like, for the haves or the have-nots. Or, like...
0: Hey, the VIP lounge. You go to a baseball game, you can sit with everybody else, but there's also, like, the VIP area.
1: All of that. And it feels like, you know, when you scroll online, sometimes like there's all this like stuff about like hustle culture and how do you make as much money as you possibly can. And that stuff all kind of grosses me out and it kind of gets away from what we're supposed to be here on earth to do, which is like establish some kind of connection, which is like the name of the record, Between Us. Is like, what is that space between us and how can we make it as like vibrant and alive as possible? Because when we're at home, just like scrolling on our phones, it's like a very flat, isolating experience. So I really wanted to think about like, what is that thing that connects us?
0: Is that related to the idea of how these songs have been debuted? Because Mike, didn't that song get debuted or premiered at like a garage somewhere or something like that?
2: Yeah. We did it in Max's high school jam spot, which was fun. We were going to do it at a more like established place with, you know, proper everything, sound and stuff. But
0: yeah, like where you guys would normally play, like a big room. Yeah.
2: Yeah. Kind of like probably too close to the date that we were actually going to do the show. I kind of was like, let's make a left turn and do it in this garage. And Max made it all work out with his neighbor. And it was fun. I just felt like, in the spirit of this Between Us, record that we had made, trying to find ways to sort of like dissolve that barrier between us and our audience and us and just us and people and just between the band and just make it this collective thing that we can do together in a very natural environment. And that was kind of, I remember seeing Max kind of videos of this during COVID, like performing in this garage with his like,
0: old high school band.
2: Old
0: right?
2: high school band. Yeah, I thought that was so cool and just felt like a real community thing that just had no objective other than just having people together in a safe way at that kind of crazy moment in time.
0: But the tour is interesting because you talk us through it. Like you're going to, like, I think it's Calgary, Vancouver, and Edmonton.
1: In Toronto, yeah.
0: And in Toronto. And in each town, you're playing three different size venues, is that right?
1: So, okay, we're doing three shows. We're doing a small show, a medium show, and a bigger show. The first show in Vancouver is where we first played in Vancouver. And we didn't know it at the time, but we put our stuff on stage and we realized it was a strip club.
0: Okay.
1: It's called the Penthouse.
2: The pole in the middle of the stage gave it away.
1: It gave it away. It was part of a music festival, New Music West Fest, shout out.
2: Yeah.
1: So we're going back there and then we're going to the Hollywood Theater.
0: You're
1: going to
0: play the strip club again?
1: Yeah.
0: Spectacular.
1: Yeah, it's night one. Night two, Hollywood Theater. Night three, we're playing the Commodore. And we're so excited about it because each night is going to feel different. I remember Tony, our keyboard player, said, you know, sometimes if you're like on an arena tour, if you're lucky enough to be on an arena tour, it can feel a bit like Groundhog Day and you can't really change up the set too much because like there's lighting programming and there's just like a lot that kind of goes into that.
0: It's almost more like, I've heard artists tell me it becomes almost more like musical theater.
1: Totally. And there's some challenges, there's some great challenges to that. But with this tour, it's like, oh, we get to wake up every day in the same city for four days probably. And we get to go to the same coffee shop and then we'll like show up at a new venue and we'll get to stretch out and across our entire catalog. And I think, so we're doing that in Vancouver, Calgary, Edmonton, and then in Toronto, we're doing Lee's Palace, where we haven't played since 2009, mm-hmm. and then History, and then RBC Amphitheater.
0: But Mike, well, what did you think of this idea when you first heard it?
2: I loved it. I thought it was, I think kind of, the nostalgia part of me is going to really enjoy playing some of these places again, sort of in a new context and with new songs. It is, like Max was saying, both are sort of challenging in their own respects. And the challenge of a small show is you just don't have the toys. You don't have the lights. You don't have as much going on, where the big show, you kind of have those screens and things kind of backing you up in a way, where in that small venue, we're just going to have to, like the good old days, just like grit, as much grit as we can, and just, you know, make an impression. And that's

0: super fun.
1: Given that you get to spend more time in these towns, because typically what a lot of people don't know is when bands like yours play these towns, they blow in and blow out. Mm-hmm. You guys come in the afternoon, sound check, mm-hmm. play the show that night, fly out usually like 5 o'clock the next morning. Now that you are able, that's in St. John's.
2: Yeah.
1: I've been with you until 4 o'clock in that morning. and then the flight, you go direct from the hang to the flight. Now, I'm going to go through three of the towns you're playing. The ones that you don't live in or near, so Toronto doesn't count. Given that you are actually able to spend time in these towns, now give me one place in each of these towns that you are looking forward to seeing or visiting, given that you don't have to leave right away. Number one, Edmonton.
2: Weekly barbershop. We met our friend Craig many years ago, and we've timed our haircuts to be in Edmonton.
1: That's a good barbershop?
2: Weekly trim.
1: Vancouver.
2: Yeah, I want to give a shout out to our roommate, Chris Dickinson. We met Chris in first year university, lived with him at the Arkell Street house, and he is a social worker working like on the front lines with the homeless community there, doing God's work.
1: So the thing you want to do when you're in Vancouver
2: is hang out with Chris.
1: Is hang out with same with you, Chris.
3: Yeah, we're going to see Chris and then our good friend Miranda. Yeah. She's gonna know the best sushi place in town. So I'm going to go there with
2: Miranda
3: her.
2: Miranda let us sleep. In 2008, five of us slept on her one-bedroom condo floor.
1: That's spectacular.
2: And that was the only thing we could afford the first time we played in Vancouver after we played the strip club and we went to Miranda's house.
1: Yeah. Calgary?
2: Ooh.
3: There's a steakhouse there called...
2: Oh, yeah.
3: Caesar's, I think it's called.
1: Okay.
2: Yeah, it's an old classic.
3: It's like just so stuck in time.
2: Yeah,
3: it's cool. I just love... the idea of just getting some steak there.
2: Yeah,
3: so I'll probably go there.
2: Yeah.
1: You kind of got to do it.
3: Yeah.
1: There is something interesting to me about that you're doing this at all. Because this is a band that I have watched. I've known you guys since I was 19 years old. Nah. And you are a band that is, I've only seen go up from playing venues of 200 to playing venues of 1,000, 5,000. Then playing the biggest venues in the country and then playing them over and over and over again. And that kind of ambition is what I associate with your band. I mean, Max, you wrote a book called Try Hard. Yeah. There is something interesting to me about the fact that you're doing this. Something more than just, hey, it's fun to experiment and get a different kind of challenge. On the record, there's a track called Money where you talk about, you know, classes of people having way too much and not prioritizing the right things in life. Mm-hmm. Then there's... The option of like, hey, just because we can play Scotiabank Arena, is this what we really want to do? Mm-hmm. Is it starting to feel hollow? Mm-hmm. What's going on?
2: Hmm. Yeah, I think there was a certain element of we don't want to rinse and repeat. Do you know? I think it's like you can always tell the bands that just sort of like roll it out the same way. And it comes through like in the way they make their records and it comes through the way they perform where it's like, are they doing this because they really want to be here? Or is it just because it's like the comfortable thing? And I think for us, it's like even making this record with, John Congleton, it was like a reaction to the last time we made a record, which was like we made a bunch of three records kind of throughout COVID and it was sort of a disjointed, hard experience in some ways.
1: What does that mean?
2: Well, just making music when you couldn't be together was just hard. And with John, it was like, we're going to go to LA. We're going to like be in a studio. We're going to like really be prepared. We're going to jam the hell out of the songs. We're going to do it like we did the first few records. We really just want to make the work feel like important. You know, that's what it is, I think. I think we want the record, the work to feel important, if for nobody else but ourselves. And I think that's like the antidote to everything. Is that there's like obviously a lot of like ego and perception and there's a lot of like ways that you think other people might be interpreting you or thinking about you. But the only thing that ever makes me feel good is just like, do we have a sense of purpose in our work? And it's like, and there wouldn't be as much purpose if we're like, let's just roll out the record the same way as we did last time.
1: You're listening to my conversation with Max Kerman and Mike DeAngelis of the band Arkells. Their new album is out. It's called Between Us. We've been talking about why they're doing some sort of smaller venues in addition to their gigantic arenas on this tour. Coming up, you're going to get behind the scenes of the new album. They worked with a producer who's famous for challenging the bands he works with in a pretty real way. We're going to talk about that. And how the album's cover art is sort of a throwback to their earlier days, too.

0: partly the part that's like what the song's about, but also the part that's like the recording of it, because I heard it's an interesting story around that too, right?
1: Yeah, so we were we really rehearsed as a band to go to LA, and we before we recorded

0: And but it was good because he sort of scratched that itch where I was like, yeah, he's not wrong. And then I was like, well, do you want to hear like the original like piano demo that I made? And we listened to it and everybody was like, oh no, this is the version. I don't know.
1: So that's just the demo?
0: No, so we re-recorded it. But again, typically Tony, who is an incredible keyboard piano player, he'd normally just go in and bang that out. But Tony said, Max, you go in and record it. I was like, I don't want to play the piano. I can. That's about as much piano playing as I can do.
1: Yeah, I've seen your piano playing.
0: Yeah. Yeah. And so that's me playing the piano, and Mike plays a little bit of guitar on it, and yeah, it's definitely like the most like intimate moment on the record.
1: Mike, talk to me about the album cover. It is somehow related to one of your older albums, right?
2: Well, we have one right here.
3: Mm-hmm. Yeah.
1: Okay, let me see.
3: For the picture. Yeah, there we go.
1: So how is that related to one of your other old albums?
2: So that's the rooftop of Jackson Square.
1: Our
0: first record.
2: Yeah, our first record. And so there's like a rooftop on top of the mall. Fun fact, I actually worked there briefly as like a landscape maintenance person.
0: You picked up garbage, yeah.
2: Didn't go so well. So... We just saw the work of this photographer named Pelkas online. And it's his photographs all kind of have this sort of similar theme of these like busy environments, like these multiple exposures that he stitches together that kind of create these sort of beautiful, chaotic scenes of people interacting in a way, but sort of just like existing together in this chaos. And I thought that the title Between Us just made me think of that kind of environment, just like how we need to coexist together. And it's such a difficult time for that. His images just kind of really show that in a powerful way, this kind of like chaotic coexistence that is life.
0: And the way we got there was a classic sort of like Mike Max conversation where it was like, I called Mike. I was like, okay, so the record's Between Us. Like, what are we gonna do for the cover? We're gonna do the cover. I was like, is there a font in mind, Mike? What can we do for the image? What can we do for the image?
1: So people think being in a rock band is so romantic, and it's conversations like that. No. Realize. It really is.
0: Yeah,
1: what a cool, that's what we imagine all of our rock and rollers would be doing. Yeah. What font do we want to use?
0: What font is it? But you know, these things all can like signal something.
1: Sure.
0: And then Mike goes, oh, there's this guy, Pelkas, who did this cover for New York Magazine. Do you remember all these celebrities in the middle of the intersection and Paul Rudd's like up there looking at the camera? If you want to check it out, that's his photo. And I'm like, oh, that is a cool idea. It's like, what if we got a bunch of extras? And we started like talking about it. And then within probably about 6 minutes, I DM'd Pelkas. and then the next day I was like, good news, Mike. I think we got Pel. He's like, what? You messaged him already?
2: Yeah. Like, all right, we're going.
0: We're going. And originally we're like, oh,
2: this is our dynamic. This is just how it goes.
0: Yeah.
2: I wasn't shocked.
0: Yeah, the email's out the door. And Pell, who lives in Boston, was like, we booked the flight and he came to, and Mike and our other photographer, Nathan, they went up for dinner. And then we got the permit for the rooftop of Jackson Square and we just started walking around there for 4 hours. But I do, to Mike's point, like it, to me, again, with the album title Between Us, it's like, when I see a lot of people in a public park, it makes me so happy. Like, and I think, like, this is the, and that's why like going to a concert's so great. That's why a street festival is great. Do you know what I mean? It's like, that's why like when it's nice outside, it's like you feel alive in a way that I think is so important that we have to like continue to like embrace and invest in.
1: So, but what is causing this? Like all of a sudden, and maybe it's not all of a sudden, but I'm hearing a lot of a tone here. Like one is that like, hey, playing big shows is good. Sure, it's a different challenge and all that stuff, but like, hey, there's something really beautiful about being in these small venues and playing together, you know? I'm hearing either something really beautiful about all being together and we get being in public spaces and hey, there are these places that in this song, there are things that we can all share together, the sun and the moon and the stars and the beauty of this little bar that we're in. These are all things that are shareable between us.
0: Yeah.
1: At the same time that we're kind of talking about, oh, I'm asking you questions about like if there's a change in ambition or a change of, but maybe the better question is has there been a change in what's important to you? It seems like there may have been some sort of sea change to you, at least, Max, about what really matters. Am I on to something?
0: No, you're totally on.
1: And what was it?
0: And there's a few things. I think success, quote unquote success, especially in a creative industry, is so random in some ways. I think about like so many of like our favorite singer-songwriters that like haven't played to the people that we've played to or haven't had the same experiences. And I go, what separates us versus, like, there's some luck. There's like just like maybe trying hard in a very particular way.

0: And so it's like getting swept away in any of that is sort of like a fool's errand. And I think about then like what are the things that actually like bring me joy, you know? And it's like, it's not the internet. It's not the comment section. It's really just like having like real life experiences with people. And those things are like, should be they're free kind of, or they shouldn't cost a lot of money. And I think that's why, like, we've talked a lot about, you know, politics and, like, you know, the investment that we make in social infrastructure and the investment we make in kids. And the thing about, like, hanging with somebody like Chris Dickinson, my friend, you know, who I mentioned earlier.
1: The social worker.
0: Who's a social worker who's doing, like, incredible things. Or I talked to, like, a doctor, a family doctor who works at the women's shelter at the YWCA. It's like, I just want to be closer to that. Because the closer you are to any of the other frivolous stuff, it's really, I think it's like toxic. And I think here's the thing, people with immense privilege that our band has, like, have such a duty, to be like living and breathing the same air as everybody else.
2: So as your band becomes more successful, your microcosm of that is, hey, I want to be able to write songs about the things that we all share and play venues that we can all share. And
0: totally. Yeah. And because the only solution to like the political division that we have and the social isolation that we have is like seeing people like in real life, and not some caricature of what you see on Six Buzz, or not some caricature of like some stupid thing that went viral on TikTok. Do you know what I mean? Like, that's the only solution, is like living and breathing the same air of people that are different than you.

0: Max is the lead singer. Mike's the guitarist. They're playing tonight at the Penthouse, which is a adult establishment, we'll say, in Vancouver. I'm Tom Power. You're listening to Q. I want to tell you about an interview you're going to be hearing in the next little while on Q. Our conversation with Dan Mintz. Dan Mintz is a stand-up comedian. He's a one-line, like a one-liner stand-up comedian. Also an actor or writer. He's a voice actor. You might know him from playing, I don't know if you watched that show, Bob's Burgers, the big critically acclaimed cartoon show, like animated. It's not like a cartoon. Let's get The Simpsons, like an animated sitcom. He plays Tina Belcher in that show. But he has this new stand-up special, and I've never seen anything like it. It's a stand-up special, but it's animated. Like, he did the stand-up in front of an audience, but then he animated the whole, he got people to animate the entire thing, so it's like a cartoon. We talk about that. We talk about growing up in Alaska with no comedians around him and how he ended up becoming a comedian, about how you actually write a one-line joke. Anyway, you're going to hear a bit of him right now. I asked him whether he and Tina, the teenager he plays in Bob's Burgers, have anything in common.
1: I think we're both kind of awkward in the same way. I feel like both of us, like, no one listens to. Like, that's the thing I really relate to about Tina, is I'm always saying things and then feel like it's like no one's even responding to me or like acknowledging I'm talking. And then like, I feel like you know, at the end, it turns out I was right the whole time. Maybe not at all. Maybe those are the ones I remember. I guess the biggest difference is that she just goes for it. Like, she doesn't feel any shame or embarrassment about any of her odd hobbies or quirks. Whereas I'm more like most people, where I have weird things about me that I try to keep to myself, and I'm worried that it makes me weird.
0: If you're in Ottawa tonight, Dan is performing at the Laugh Lounge, and over the weekend, he'll be at Comedy Bar in Toronto. However, if you're in Gander, or you're in St. Anne, or you're in Prince George, anywhere else in this country, he has an animated special premiering on YouTube May 20th. It's executive produced by the great comedian John Mulaney. It's called Dan Mintz, Well-Rounded Entertainer. I'm Tom Power. You're listening to Q. Coming up on the show, you're going to hear the latest Canadian to receive a Lifetime Achievement Award for their contribution to music in this country. Here's a hint. It's not Louise Arbour. That's coming up. But first, you know how coming-of-age movies normally go? You know, there's an awkward kid, a moment of self-discovery, a triumphant ending. Jodie Wilson grew up queer in rural Alberta, and her coming-of-age did not look anything like that. So when she finally got the chance to make her very first feature film, after 8 years of doing visual effects in Hollywood on shows like CSI Miami and movies like Fast and Furious, she made her own version of that story, the story she never really saw herself reflected in, a celebration of everyone who's never quite fit the mold. Her heroine has a beard and she's figuring out who she is. Her mom also had a beard. Her dad was a clown who disappeared. Everything takes place in the circus. She doesn't go to school. Instead, she learns sword swallowing.
2: 10 years from today, a christening will take place where she will accept the role as bearded woman and assume the position of leader in our community, an heiress to these lands. Today, she is ordained bearded girl.
0: The film is called The Bearded Girl. It's a beautiful film. It's also like a love letter to outsiders, misfits. I mean, you, if you've ever felt like the world wasn't quite made for you. The movie hits theaters across Canada May 8th. Jodie Wilson, the filmmaker, joined me from CBC Vancouver. Jodie, how are you?
3: I'm great, Tom. Thanks for having me today.
0: Thanks for being here. So this is your first feature film, but not your first time working in the industry by a long shot. We were looking at your resume. I'm so curious about these special effects credits you have, like CSI Miami, The Avengers, Fast and the Furious, The Last of Us. Can you tell us what kinds of things you were doing on this project?
3: Certainly. It was actually visual effects. The difference between visual effects and special effects is special effects is like smoke and fire and anything practical on set. And visual effects is like computer CGI, really, stuff we do afterwards. So I would go to set. I would organize the actors for digital scans and help set up green screen. So anytime you see a green screen or blue screen or something on set, you know that something's going to go back there. And we prep for that. We prep for all the visual effects as we're shooting, and then carry it into post and work with artists all around the world to make it look real.
0: So all the while you're doing this, you want to make your own films, is that right?
3: Yeah, I actually got into visual effects by complete accident. I'm like the least techie person on the planet. I have a hard time even calibrating

0: TV or, but I went down to LA, I went to school there, and a friend of mine was recruiting for a visual effects house, and this was, you know, in 2008 when visual effects was really taking off, and there was a lot of it going on, and I got a job as a production coordinator for CSI, actually, and for about 2 years, had no idea what I was doing, because I wanted to be a writer and a director and all the things that aren't technical. But in the end, I ended up learning so much about filmmaking over the past few years just by listening to directors and listening to their notes and watching how it, because visual effects were involved in everything, right from story at the beginning to the very last moment of a film's journey. For so long, I was kind of upset because I wanted to be like in a writer's room or...
1: Would you tell people that? Like, would you tell your reps, hey, you know, I want to be a filmmaker. I know I'm doing this work, but I want to be a filmmaker.
0: Yeah, for sure. They all knew. Yeah, they all knew. And some, it was funny because when I was working at a digital domain where I kind of got worked for many years, I remember telling my production manager, I said, yeah, one day I'm going to come back here as a client. And she kind of looked at me like, okay, sure. And full circle moment, I came back to Digital Domain as a director and they helped me with Bearded Girls. So it was really special. And it's kind of nice to just like tap back to those early times when you said stuff like that or believed in a dream like that. And no one else really did, but you knew somewhere, you know, deep down that it was going to happen. So just glad that I didn't give up, really.
1: Me too. What a satisfying thing to be able to do.
0: Yes,
1: what a,
0: you know? For sure.
1: And before we get into the film, which I'm looking forward to talking about, even the fact that you're working in, you know, visual effects sitting at a computer is also surprising because of the family you come from. Can you talk to me a little bit about the family you come from in Alberta?
0: Yeah, certainly. So I come from, my mom's side is a long line of tour people, really. She's a Brewster, and if you know anything about Banff, Brewsters were one of the first like white settling families in Banff.
1: I've been out there. I've seen that name before.
0: That's my mom's name. She grew up on a film ranch, but she grew up on a guest ranch where they she did a lot of stunts and stuff like that for movies back in the day, Superman and like anything, Paul Newman, cowboy stuff. Met my dad. He was from Calgary. He's like a cowboy rig pig, basically, as they call them there. You know, real Albertan. And I grew up half in Jasper and then on a farm or a ranch outside of Calgary for most of my life. So it was fun because I got to see a lot of country in a lot of different places, traveling around with my dad as he was working on the oil rigs, and I would go with him on these trips just so I could like get 5 minutes of being able to drive into the Chinese restaurant just on his lap because I love driving, and so I would just travel around with him. Or maybe being out there taught me about, you know, how to, you know, have fun in my own mind, my imagination, and, you know, think of stories and listen to music. I listened to tons of music. I was always with my Walkman. That was basically the thing that kept me entertained. So yeah, it was an interesting way to live. That's for sure. Way to grow up.
1: What I'm trying to build to here is like to land on the movie here. Did you feel like you could be yourself growing up?
0: No. Well, I did to like a certain age, I think, until I was, you know, I was very much of a tomboy. I looked like a little boy until I was about 10 years old, and you know, that was you know, acceptable. I think it was more acceptable in rural Alberta to be a little girl that looks like a little boy than a little boy that looks like a little girl. Until I was about 10, 11 years old, and I was like, you know, started being told that, you know, maybe I wasn't like, you know, start dressing different, and maybe like my mom tried to like pierce both of my ears like with a needle and a potato, and like, not to be cruel, but because I think she just really wanted me to not be called a boy, and she thought it embarrassed me, but I don't think it did. So I think I was able to sort of be myself until I reached an age where, you know, society sort of told me that I wasn't. And, you know, I think there's a lot of that comes through in the film. I tried to make that a point in the journey of her. So I think it wasn't until I got a little older, you know, growing up in Alberta in the 90s and you know, kind of figuring out you're queer and being a little scared about that because we didn't have a lot of references. Our only reference at that time for a queer woman was like Katie Lang. And Katie Lang's amazing, obviously. But when you're a little girl, it's hard to relate to that and to that feeling of being othered and knowing that, you know, you're different. You're going to have to kind of be considered othered in whatever way. And your first kind of feelings around interacting with that concept, I guess.

0: you're gonna have to discover what is beneath your mask. Once you do that, every single thing you could dream of is right at your fingertips. The love, the life, the energy, the beauty, it's all underneath you.
1: Okay. Yeah, I think I get it. The mask.
0: Drop it.
1: I'll drop it.
0: Burn it.
1: Burning it.
0: Whew. I'm excited for you.
2: So you come across this story of the bearded girl,
3: mm-hmm.
2: Which, as I mentioned, is the story of this young girl, bearded girl, mm-hmm. named Cleo. She's destined to replace her mom, the bearded woman, mm-hmm. and she comes from a long line of bearded women. And the matriarch of this like very important circus community, mm-hmm. this rural circus community. I can see the parallels already, and I want to get to them in a second. But just like when you first came across this story, was there something about the circus world that interested you? Because when I first turned it on, I was like, oh, I had never thought about this world before—the life of the bearded lady, the life of the circus folks. What was interesting to you about the circus world you came across?
3: I think what was interesting is like in order to tell this like super sort of contemporary coming of age story that's like very traditional roots in its structure. I wanted to create like a world where, you know, anyone could sort of relate to these characters because they are othered for a reason that most of us are not.
2: Talk to me more about that.
3: So, you know, a lot of coming of age stories that we're used to seeing, they have a very specific tradition to them. So it's usually maybe somebody who is an immigrant or someone who has something about their body that they don't like, or they have, you know, it's usually something that is recognizable to all of us that we can say, oh yeah, I know how that feels because I've been that. But most of us, cis female women are not born with a beard, and we're not born into this family of a lore that I was able to sort of create in a fantastical way, I guess, in the story. And I think it's just an interesting way for people to relate to something and start to like break down biases that they might have because they don't have a familiar interaction with that normally, if you know what I mean. Like,
2: yeah.
3: They're not watching like a gay story or like something that is like they feel that they can't super relate to because it's very specific, whereas this,
2: it's not specific. Yeah.
3: It is specific, but not in a way that anyone can relate to. So you end up, one of my intentions was to like be able to like maybe open the minds of people to feel relating to something, which maybe then will help them be more of an empathetic person when dealing with something else that might be a little more relatable or in our world or in our culture that we deal with every day.
2: And do you see yourself in this bearded girl story?
3: Yeah, I think I do. And like, you know, just like, especially there's a scene at the beginning when she's with her younger sister in bed when she just got her beard. And you know, her sister, I think, was the first person who told her, you know, this is weird, this is odd, people aren't going to like you for that. And I think that we've all, like most kids, like I had a very close relationship with my sisters. They were wonderful. So I didn't have that same experience with them. But you know, friends or like cousins or something that told you that like they were the first people who let you know that what you are is different and maybe not 100% like, you know, the same as everybody else, and you were going to have, you know, and that's where it all starts.
2: One of the things we were talking about is that it's like in your own story, when people leave to like join showbiz, they often say to me like, oh, you know, I left to join the circus.
3: Mm-hmm.
2: Like in your case, you left Alberta to join the circus, but the people in your character are trying to leave the circus.
3: Exactly.
2: Yeah.
3: Like trying to run away from the circus, which is kind of ironic and funny. And yeah, it's like kind of a whole, it kind of flips reality on its head. And I think that's what I kind of wanted to do there too. Like make the quote unquote freaks feel relatable and then the normies feel odd.
4: Holler if you need help to find anything.
5: Thank you. Sounds good.
4: The refrigerator nearest to the door is Skim. The next one is Skinny. Most of the butterfat has been removed. Then whole. Then buttermilk. Strawberry, blueberry, and chocolate. There at the end.
5: Perfect.

0: So there's a, I should say this movie's really funny. It made me laugh out loud a lot. There's also some pretty deep tension when there's the scenes where Cleo, the bearded girl, leaves the circus and tries to fit in with the quote unquote normies. What was important for you to convey in those scenes?
1: Yeah, I think like when we do go, when we first, you know, lands in the normie town, I guess you could say, and she goes into that like milk shop and it feels so foreign and so kind of quirky and weird. And, you know, it, like you'd think that one would feel that way if they walked into a circus tent. But when you walk into the circus tent with her and her family and her friends, it's so normal. And it feels so chill and relaxed. And then we go into this world where it almost feels like alien. You're like, is this person real? Like, it's so bizarre. And I think that, you know, I didn't, like you said, you laughed a lot, which is awesome because like, I didn't set out to make a comedy. I just think that most things in life for me are humorous, even the things that are not supposed to be humorous. So it was the actors on the film that told me that they're like, oh my God, Joey, this is fun. And they made it funny.
0: Well, let's talk about that because the actors there are versions. I thought a lot of the humor was actually delivered through the actors' performances.
1: Yeah.
0: Like I thought that Jessica Parry, who plays, you know, the great actor who plays Cleo's mom, the bearded woman, like her sort of theatricality, even though sometimes what she was saying was kind of severe, was really funny to me.
1: Showing Anwen just how you just put it behind your back and you hide it behind your back and then you pull it up. And it just, if you keep it close enough to your cheek, it looks like from a camera angle that you're pulling it out of your throat. You just have to keep the hilt at the right angle so it doesn't look like the blade would have angled through your head.
0: Hold on, how did you learn how to do that?
1: I just kind of figured it out, man. I just,
0: what
1: like,
0: do you
1: know,
0: mean? What do you mean just, you just like, kind of figured out?
1: I just figured it out. I just like was on set and me and I, we were just talking about it and with like in the scene where, you know, there's some special effects, you know, like
0: yeah.
1: Blood, I won't go too far, yeah. But like that was another special effects thing that we did with like a sponge and some fake blood and like, you know, I tried to get as much stuff in camera as I could. Like even me being like a visual effects person and having access to all these fantastic artists, I think in camera effects is always the way to go. My first trip to Universal Studios when I was in grade 3 or something was what, you know, first sparked this thing for being a filmmaker because it was so cool watching all these little tricks that they did. And I like that. I like things that, you know, you can make a movie. So make a movie, it's like make something that feels like, you know, it's part of the fun to like kind of engineer those things.
0: You may have, I'm looking forward to seeing this video because I'm going to start pulling it out of parties. I'm going to start seeing, you know.
1: There you go.
0: I'll be a hit.
1: You'll be a big hit.
0: I know, or I'll terrify my family. I know you screened this at the Calgary Underground Film Festival. Did those cowboy family members show up in the audience?
1: Oh yeah, they did. It was amazing. It was probably the best screening that I've had, for sure, across the board, because they were all there. There was like 2 rows of my family, cowboy hat wearing, you know, Jesus loving, some of them. Like, and then a bunch of people I went to high school with that I hadn't seen, and they loved it. And it was really interesting because the first person, the first 2 people I ever showed the film to in a rough cut were my dad and my auntie, who is like a Hereford farmer from central Alberta.
0: Yeah.
1: And it was important for me to see if they liked it.
0: Why?
1: Just based on, because it was, then I knew it was for like a broader audience, right?
0: Yeah,
1: and I think I made this film for a broader audience. It's not like super wild and dark and all these things that can be for, like, my friends brought their teenage daughters and like that was fine for me because other than a few F-bombs, there's not a lot in there that is, you know, too
0: it's
1: mature.
0: It's campy. It's fun.
1: Yeah, exactly. Like, I think some of the movies that I related to as a kid were like, you know, early like Tim Burton films like Pee-wee and like that. And that's sort of like the vibe that I was going to, with a little, maybe sprinkled in a little bit of Barbie in there. So like I think I made it for my 17-year-old self, really. And I think when you're making something that young women can also like, it's sometimes considered not serious or like lowbrow or something like that, which is the interesting dichotomy because, you know, if you think about our culture, young women set all of the trends, whether it's Taylor Swift, Justin Bieber, anything that's liked by young women.
0: The Beatles. Really.

0: The Beatles, yeah. Everything is phenomenon. And I think it kind of like the patriarchal system we live in tries to tell us that that stuff's not serious. And still to this day, it's hard to people say, oh, you're making, oh, there's not really an audience for this. And it's for like younger women and or it's not cool. And you're like, well, isn't it like, you know, the Taylor Swift phenomenon because of 14-year-old girls? You know, it's I think it's a really interesting demographic to explore things with. And I didn't even mean to. I think that I just relate a lot to my 17-year-old self. And that's why I think I tried to make something that was interesting for her, too.
1: I think you made a great movie. I'm really excited for Canadians to see this thing. I think they're really going to love it. And I'm so happy to get the chance to talk to you before it all goes crazy. So thanks for the time.
0: Awesome. Thanks for talking to me.
1: Can I be honest with you? When I saw that movie, I was like, I don't know about that. I said this to Jody, so I'll say it to you. Like, I was like, oh, you know, I'm not sure about this. Like, oh, it's okay. It's good. Yeah, you know, you see a lot of movies sometimes and you're just like, that's fine. Like 8 minutes in, this one thing happens and you're like, oh, this is actually a great movie. And it really is. I really recommend checking it out. It's called The Bearded Girl. It hits Canadian theaters May 8th. If you're in and around the GTA, the Greater Toronto Area, see, GTA, Jody will be at the screening at the Review Cinema to answer any and all questions, especially about sword swallowing.

I'm Tom Power. You're listening to Q. Bruce Allen's artists have won a kajillion awards and honors over the years, whether that's at the Grammys with Bryan Adams and Michael Bublé, platinum records from BTO, like you just heard there, and Loverboy and Anne Murray. But what about

0: Bruce, one of the most successful music managers in the world, let alone Canadian history. Tonight in Toronto, he will receive the Lifetime Achievement Award at the 2026 Departure Honours, which celebrates Canada's cultural trailblazers. I got to talk to Bruce Allen from CBC Vancouver this week to talk about his incredible career. We got talking about his time in breaking Bachman-Turner Overdrive. I mean, so it was his first ever gig as a manager, was working with Randy Bachman. He was fresh out of the Guess Who, and he starts Bachman-Turner Overdrive, and they break into the U.S. Bruce is still cutting his teeth, trying to figure out how to be a band manager at all. I asked him what he learned from working with Randy Bachman back in the early 70s.
1: Randy was determined to come back and show people that he was a big part of the Guess Who. And what I learned from that is if you've got to have a great band, you have to have a great leader. And he was a good leader. He led real well. And everybody that came after that, to me, had a great leader, whether it's Paul Dean and whether it's Brian Adams. These guys run those bands. And I mean, that's what I want. I don't want to be fighting with the drummer. Okay, I like it when there's a guy, a leader of the band. And the leader of the band is the key, to me, of breaking acts. Without a doubt.

You may not know the name, but Bruce Allen is maybe the most successful manager in Canadian history. Bryan Adams, Jan Arden, Loverboy, Backman Turner Overdrive, Michael Bublé. I mean, I could keep going. And so you're going to get a peek behind the scenes. It's like meeting the corner man of the greatest boxers in Canadian music. Bruce receives the Lifetime Achievement Award at the 2026 Departure Honours tonight. We will be bringing you our full conversation with Bruce Allen very soon here on Q. That is it for Q today. Tomorrow on the show, Josh Groban is a Grammy-winning platinum record-selling singer. But here's the thing. His dad also wanted to be a musician. He was a pretty decent trumpet player, but he quit to raise a family, you know, to raise Josh. So Josh Groban will be here to talk about the moment on his new album that he got his dad to get his trumpet back out and join him on a song. Also, Josh Groban and I were dressed identically. I'm not sure why. Either he knows something or I know something. Anyway, that's tomorrow on the show. You won't be able to see that on the radio or the podcast. But you know what I mean. If you want to get in touch with the show, q@cbc.ca. We'll see you soon. Later on.

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1: Hi, I'm Colleen Kitz-Gauguin. The Fredericton Choral Society's Spring Concert features The Flute of Spring, a piece based on a poem by Bliss Carman. The music was written by Robert Bailey, whose son is traveling from Windsor, Ontario, to play the flute in the piece. He'll tell us about his late father's interest in Bliss Carman and in music. And Rebecca Chassé will review a Norwegian dramedy that's become a big streaming hit. Tomorrow on Information Morning.
0: The CBC News is next, and then it's The Current Review with Matt Galloway.
2: From sky-high gas prices to a shortage of jet fuel, war in the Middle East has created an historic oil crisis. We'll speak with the head of the International Energy Agency on a realigning of the global energy system and what he wants to see from Canada coming up on The Current Review.
3: From CBC News, the world is sour. I'm Neil Kumar. Three Canadians are self-isolating as a result of the hantavirus outbreak on a Dutch cruise ship. Four Canadians are still on board the ship, which will dock this weekend. Health officials are scrambling to stop the virus from spreading further, while also trying to reassure the public. Chris Brown reports.
4: I want to be unequivocal here. This is not SARS-CoV-2.
5: It's hard not to immediately think of COVID with the worrying outbreak of another deadly virus. Let's jump from animals to humans. But the World Health Organization's top pandemic preparedness official, Maria von Kerkhoff, says the risk in this situation is low.
4: This is not the start of a COVID pandemic. This is an outbreak that we see on a ship.
5: This strain of hantavirus, known as the Andes virus, is typically found in South America. It can jump from rodents to people through droppings. And then, in rare cases, it can be transmitted between people who have close contact. WHO Chief Tedros Adhanom Ghebreyesus says the strain also has a long incubation period, up to 6 weeks.
6: It's possible that more cases may be reported.
5: Four Canadians remain on the ship. Van Kerkhoff says Canada is among more than a dozen countries now working to contain the spread. Chris Brown, CBC News, London.
3: Manitoba's declared a public health emergency because of a sharp rise in people testing positive for HIV. Officials say the situation is especially bad in Winnipeg as well as the province's north. As Cameron McIntosh tells us, they're trying to get the word out so people can protect themselves.
7: This emergency, it's not about creating fear.
8: Rather, says Manitoba's Chief Provincial Public Health Officer, Dr. Brent Rusin, it's about raising awareness.
7: It's about acknowledging the reality.
8: Per capita, Manitoba's HIV infection rate is about 3.5 times the national average. The biggest increases in the province's north and the city of Winnipeg. Intravenous drug use, unprotected sex, homelessness, and mental health concerns all contributing.
7: So our focus is going to be on reducing new infections, improving access to care.
8: The Indigenous population, particularly women, are disproportionately affected. Indigenous health advocates say First Nations face barriers to care. Rusin says Manitoba will increase testing, step up prevention measures, and target education to groups at highest risk. Cameron McIntosh, CBC News, Winnipeg.
3: The U.S. military says it has carried out what it calls retaliatory strikes on Iran. It says Iran launched multiple missiles, drones, and small boats at 3 U.S. Navy destroyers in the Strait of Hormuz, and that its forces responded by targeting Iranian military facilities. In a statement, the military says it does not seek escalation but will protect American forces. ABC News reports U.S. President Donald Trump told them the strikes were a, quote, love tap, adding that the ceasefire is still in effect. For its part, Iranian state media also reported an exchange of fire in the strait, but says the situation is now back to normal. Saskatchewan's opposition party says the province's plan to refurbish its coal power plants would cost more than the government's initial estimate. That's about 10 times more. Provincial NDP leader Carla Beck says the number was contained in leaked documents from Sask Power.
9: Can the premier please explain to the people of this province, the ones who are going to be paying those costs, not just today, but far into the future, how those costs went from $900 million to $26 billion?
3: Premier Scott Moe initially denied seeing the documents, but his government is not disputing that number now. The province says the higher total includes the cost of fuel, transmission, and maintenance over 25 years. Air Canada says four seasonal flight routes to locations in the U.S. will end earlier than expected. That's because of soaring jet fuel costs. Affected destinations are Sacramento, Raleigh, Charleston, and Austin. The airline says customers will be contacted with other travel options. Air Canada says they plan on bringing back the seasonal routes next year. And that is The World This Hour. Remember, you can listen to us wherever you get your podcast. The World This Hour is updated every hour, 7 days a week. For CBC News, I'm Neil Kumar.

Taking a look at the weather tonight, partly cloudy skies with a chance of showers this evening. Fog patches developing, winds west 20 to 40 becoming light, lows of 3 to 6 degrees. Friday, a mix of sun and clouds with a chance of showers in the afternoon. There's a risk of a thunderstorm, light winds and highs ranging from 12 to 16. The outlook for Saturday, mainly sunny in the morning, becoming a mix of sun and clouds in the afternoon.

0: and welcome to The Current Review on CBC Radio 1. My name's Matt Galloway. Coming up, Darren Ali was 45 years old in good health when he suffered what's known as a widowmaker. The reason for his heart attack was a type of cholesterol that isn't usually tested for, but appears at elevated levels in about 20% of Canadians. And we'll speak about why researchers want you to ask your doctor to measure your LPA. And then Emily Gustas has big plans for her future. 18 years old, she's a volunteer firefighter with a private pilot's license, and now among the most recent cohort of the Loran Scholars, which comes with a $100,000 academic scholarship. We'll talk to the pride of Tisdale, Saskatchewan, about how she got here and what her life after high school graduation will look like. But we begin in the Middle East and the carnage that war has caused to the global energy supply system.
1: They want to make a deal badly, and we'll see if we get there. If we get there, they can't have nuclear weapons. You know, it's very simple. If we left right now Iran, it would take them 20 years to rebuild. You would call that we're in good shape, right?
2: Fantastic. Yeah,
1: we're in good shape. Now we're doing well. Now we have to get what we have to get. If we don't do that, we'll have to go a big step further. But with that being said, they want to make a deal. We've had very good talks over the last 24 hours, and it's very possible that we'll make a deal.
0: That's U.S. President Donald Trump yesterday signaling a possible end to the Iran war, but there is a lot of confusion still as to when that war might actually end. Iran says it's reviewing a new U.S. peace proposal. This comes as the United States pauses the so-called Project Freedom, a military operation to move ships through the Strait of Hormuz. Greg Karlstrom is the Middle East correspondent for The Economist. He's in Riyadh, Saudi Arabia. And a reminder, this segment was recorded this morning. You have said there does seem to be some progress on these issues. Are we any closer to an end to this war?
3: I don't think we're closer to an end. I think we're closer to yet another agreement to keep talking about a final agreement. If you'll recall, the ceasefire that was implemented a month ago, that was meant to be a two-week deal during which time America and Iran would talk about a 10-point proposal for ending the war. Now they're talking about 30 days of negotiations over a 14-point proposal to end the war. So nothing is resolved yet. They have, I think, both been willing to compromise a bit on some of the issues, like the idea of a time-bound moratorium on uranium enrichment for Iran. That's a compromise from America's initial demand, which was a permanent ban, and Iran's insistence that it wouldn't accept any ban at all. So they've moved a bit, but there are still a lot of details that need to be resolved, and I don't think we're any closer to working those out.
0: Donald Trump says the Iranians want an agreement and they want peace. The Iranians, the Foreign Policy Commission called the Memorandum of Understanding, such as it is, an American wish list, not reality. So what do we know about how this is unfolding in Iran?
3: Parts of it do sound like a wish list. For example, another item supposedly in this MOU has to do with Iran's stockpile of highly enriched uranium. Trump keeps insisting that Iran will hand that over to the U.S. It will export its uranium to the United States. The Iranians have refused that demand consistently for many, many months now. And when Trump started bringing this up around the time the ceasefire was announced, the Iranians were furious about the suggestion that they had already agreed to it. So on that issue, on a number of other issues, the Iranians are not willing to make significant concessions. And I think there's a difference of opinion in Iran, where there are some officials who think this is their moment to take the military leverage they've accumulated over the past 2 months and translate that into a deal that supplies extensive sanctions relief. There are other more hardline officials who are arguing no deal with the Americans is going to be stable. And so maybe we should continue the war for a while and impose more pain.
0: And as this is unfolding, you have Beirut yesterday, which was hit by an Israeli airstrike for the first time since the ceasefire in Lebanon in April. Is that ceasefire still in place?
3: I mean, that ceasefire is looking a lot like the ceasefire in Gaza that took hold in October, or the previous ceasefire in Lebanon, both of which Israel routinely violated. And unless the Americans tell Israel to stop doing that, then it probably will continue to do so. Broadly, it is still in place. I mean, this was a one-off event, and it was newsworthy because it hasn't happened since the ceasefire took hold, and there are still diplomatic efforts to try and get maybe the Lebanese president to meet with the Israeli prime minister and try to get them towards some sort of broader agreement, those efforts not advancing as quickly as many people would like. So for now, yes, broadly, the deal is holding, but it's the same sort of very hole-ridden deal that we've seen in other wars over the past few years.
0: We're going to be speaking in just a moment with the head of the International Energy Agency. Donald Trump has said that the spike in oil prices, in his words, a small price to pay for victory in Iran. That price seems to be climbing, though. You were posting on social media this morning about something that a lot of people are thinking about, and that is the price of jet fuel and the availability of jet fuel. What sort of pressure is this going to put on Donald Trump to try to figure out, you have the World Cup coming, you have summer coming, to try to figure out a way to end this war?
3: I mean, you would think the political pressure is enormous at this point. Gasoline is now more than $4.50 a gallon in the U.S. It may very well hit $5 a gallon by Memorial Day later this month. Then you have jet fuel, as you mentioned, where airfare prices in the U.S. are up about 20% compared to last year and continue to climb. All of this very bad for Trump as we head towards the midterms in November. And I think the hope that that might sort of quickly turn around, we've heard various administration officials express that hope. I don't place much stock in that. I think even if they reach a sort of framework understanding with the Iranians in the coming days, it's not going to be a permanent end to the war. And so oil and gas companies in the Gulf are going to be reluctant to restart production. Shipping companies might be reluctant to send tankers back to the region because everyone will be afraid that the war is going to resume at some point, that further talks will fall apart and the war will resume. So I think the political pressure on Trump from high energy prices will continue to mount.
0: Greg, it's good to speak with you as always. Thank you very much for this.
3: Thank you, Matt.
0: Greg Karlstrom is the Middle East correspondent for The Economist. As he mentioned, this war continues to wreak havoc on global energy supplies. Gas prices have hit their highest level in years. Jet fuel is in short supply. Some experts say it could take years for things to get back to how they were, if they ever do. Fatih Birol is executive director of the International Energy Agency, and he's with me in our Toronto studio. Good to have you here. You have called this war between the United States, Israel, and Iran the biggest energy security threat in history. How bad could it get?
2: So I call this the biggest energy crisis in the history because of the following reason. When we look at the last 50, 60 years, we had three major energy crises: 1973 oil crisis, 1979 oil crisis, and after the Russia's invasion of Ukraine in Europe, we had a major natural gas crisis. The amount of oil and gas we lost in this all these three crises, if you put it together, is much less than the oil and gas we lost in this current crisis. So this is the major, biggest crisis of energy. Plus, it is not only energy. The amount of fertilizers, petrochemicals, sulfur, the helium flowing from this very Strait of Hormuz is interrupted. And this will have devastating implications, especially for the developing countries. And we will find out more and more how important they are for our daily economic businesses.
0: I want to talk about some of the concerns that people have here, but what are you most worried about?
2: To be honest with you, I am worried about many consequences of this crisis, but mainly the impact on the emerging and developing countries that import a lot of energy, fertilizers, and their financial muscles are much weaker than the developed advanced economies. I am more worried about them.
0: Here in Canada, people can see, for example, the escalating price of gas because you go past the gas station and you can see the number goes up and up and up. How much higher can that climb, do you think? I mean, are we, you have said in some ways that Canada has been insulated from the oil shock thus far, but it will be your daily issue soon, is what you told Tim Hodgson, the energy minister.
2: Yeah. So this is a global energy crisis. Some countries are affected more than the others. You are less affected than the others. But as the things stand now, no country is immune to this crisis through different ways. If you leave the energy aside, the direct gas prices, oil prices, the impact it is going to have on the global economy will affect everybody. Mm-hmm. In fact, Canada, if Canada is an exporting country, if your potential clients are weaker in terms of economy, they will need less commodities, less imports from Canada. So it will affect everybody. And if the conflict is not resolved sometime soon, the impacts will be felt on a daily basis, much, much more pronounced than we have now.
0: You got a lot of attention when

0: last month, you warned that by the end of this month, you could see shortages of jet fuel. You already have airlines that are canceling tens of thousands of flights. Summer is on the horizon. As I mentioned, the World Cup is coming to the United States and Canada and Mexico. And people fly for business. People fly to move things around. What can you tell people about jet fuel? Will planes take off this summer?
1: So first of all, about the World Cup, football is half of my life. So I hope World Cup still goes ahead. Jet fuel, Europe is affected because Europe normally imports about 75% of its jet fuel from Middle East. And the rest from China and India, and even China and India have export restrictions today for jet fuel, and Europe is trying to make it up from additional imports from United States and Nigeria. But these are not real solutions. It is the reason I said Europe has 6 to 8 months of time in terms of jet fuel availability. Otherwise, we will see significant problems. I said it, I think, a month ago or so. Mm-hmm. And today in Europe, the Lufthansa, KLM, the Scandinavian Airlines, and Ryanair, they all said that they are reducing significantly their flights. And if the Strait of Hormuz is not open, if we don't see refineries exporting jet fuels, we may see a problem, because not only the supply, the production is less, but when we come to summer in Europe and most of the world, the jet fuel demand increased by about 50% compared to March or April.
0: One of the things that Greg Karlstrom just said is that you have producers and those who are moving fuel through the Strait of Hormuz who will be reluctant to put their ships into the Strait if it's not guaranteed that peace is going to hold. How concerned are you about that? That even this memorandum of understanding to stop the war, such as it is, may not be worth much because people don't feel secure enough to put their infrastructure, their ships into the danger?
1: I think I don't want to enter the daily politics of this war, but you are completely right. If the ship owners are not fully convinced that their ships can sail without any single problem, then it will be difficult to have the same level of transportation in the Strait as we had before the conflict.
0: So how long is it going to take for things to get back to normal?
1: I mean, in some cases, it can take only a few weeks, but in some cases, it can take much longer. For example, Saudi Arabia can fix the problem, if I may say so, much earlier than the country of Iraq, which is much less technical and financial capacity. So it will be different from in different cases. But to get back to normal, if we say normal before the conflict, it will take a lot of time to go back to that level.
0: You just said that you don't want to get into the daily politics of this. But the daily politics is what is determining this. The Strait of Hormuz was open before this war began.
1: Now, I remember very well. It was open, and now it is not open, and I don't want to go in between the countries what they are discussing, but I look at the consequences, especially for the developing world, can be catastrophic. If you remember the 1970s oil crisis, for example, it had major implications for many

0: Israel have done here?
1: So I have no idea why it started, how it started, and how it is going to end. But what I can tell you, for the energy world, it is going to open a completely new chapter. And I believe the global energy map will be redrawn after what happened, because Strait of Hormuz was providing a big chunk of oil and gas to the world. And there was always a question, can it be closed? It is a theoretical thing or not. Now it is done. The vase is broken. So people will look at the alternative suppliers, alternative routes, alternative technologies, and alternative countries they import energy in the future.
0: You're looking at Canada for some of that. You told the Globe and Mail, when I look at the world, the energy-hungry world, it needs Canada more than ever, and I believe Canada also needs the world. What do you want to see from Canada in this moment?
1: I mean, many of the commodities we are talking now, oil, gas, and the others are...
0: Fertilizer,
1: they are scarce. But what is more scarce is the trust. When in the future, when countries make energy trade, buying LNG, buying nuclear power, buying oil or whatever, they will not only look how much does it cost, this agreement, this contract, but they will look... In the long term, this country that I am going to import energy, is it a reliable partner or could it be a problem for me in the future to have a reliance on this country?
0: Do you think Canada could
1: and
0: be that reliable partner?
1: I think Canada is a very good candidate. What Canada has is trust and reliability. And I believe as such, Canada may well position itself as a major reliable energy exporter in terms of the LNG, in terms of nuclear power, critical minerals, and all of these energy sources.
0: You spoke this week with the Prime Minister, Mark Carney. You also spoke with the Federal Energy Minister, Tim Hodgson. I spoke with Tim Hodgson last month on this program. Have a listen to what he said to us.
2: What we found is our allies are desperate for a reliable, predictable, rules-based provider of energy. They all look at Canada as a solution to a very challenging world right now. That's an opportunity for Canada to step up in the world. That's an opportunity for Canada to lead. And it's an opportunity for us to strengthen our situation.
0: Do you believe that Canada should build a new pipeline to move oil?
1: It is Canadians to decide.
0: But do you believe, given what you just said?
1: I believe the world at this stage now where we are, the world needs Canadian energy badly because Canada will not use energy as a political weapon, and I don't think that it will happen in the future. And it's a reliable country. The only question I have about Canada is the following. You have a multi-layer governance system here, and you want to hear all the voices in the community, which I admire and I like very much. But I really hope that this will not be a barrier in terms of making decisions very quickly. Both Prime Minister and the Minister themselves assure me that they want to make very quick decisions, go ahead without compromising the standards Canada has, which is very important, because what I believe is that after this crisis is over, many countries will review their energy strategies, their energy partners in the next 3-4 years of time. Very important decisions will be made, strategic decisions will be made, and Canada should be there ready to position itself as a reliable major energy exporter.
0: We just have a couple of minutes left. I just wonder where this moment that we're in leaves the issue of a changing climate. You have the United States, which is threatening to pull out of the International Energy Agency over a dispute around climate change. Donald Trump has said it's a hoax. You have Canada, which has canceled its EV mandate, pulled back on the consumer price for carbon. But there are also concerns as to whether this country will actually meet the 2050 goal to reach net zero. Mm-hmm. Have we, in the face of this kind of parked the fight against climate change, has that been put to the side now? Mm-hmm.
1: So first of all, United States is a founding member of the IEA. We work very well with all of our member countries, including the United States. Just a few weeks ago, we made a major release of oil stocks, and United States, together with Canada and Europeans and Japan, played a very important role there. As far as the climate change is concerned, you know, what is a very interesting issue?

0: I go to many meetings, international summits and so on. I see that the climate change is sliding down in the international policy agenda, while the number and the intensity of extreme weathers are increasing.
1: Wildfires and
0: exactly.
1: What have you.
0: Yeah. Nobody, it should be the other way around. When these extreme weather events, wildfires or the droughts and everything, mm-hmm. When they increase, the attention, policy attention should increase, but it is not the case. However, when I look at the numbers, which is what I do, I see that the renewable energy, nuclear power, electric cars, okay. are growing very strongly around the world. And I believe with this crisis, people will look at, of course, they will look at the coal as well in many countries, right. Oil as well, but the renewables, electric cars, nuclear will get an additional boost, which will help to addressing the emissions issue.
1: I'm really glad to have you here in this moment. It's good to talk to you as always, but here in this moment, as we're trying to figure out a way through this crisis, it's important. Thank you very much.
0: Thank you very much.
1: Fatih Birol is Executive Director of the International Energy Agency. He was with me in our Toronto studio. You're listening to The Current Review on CBC Radio 1. I'm Matt Galloway. At 45 years old, Darren Ali believed he was a healthy man. Didn't smoke, was young, happily married, life was good. And then in 2019, the unthinkable happened. He had a massive heart attack that no one saw coming. And Darren Ali's experience is a warning to the approximately 8 million Canadians who have high levels of a type of cholesterol doctors call lipoprotein little a, or LPA. Many people have no idea they have this kind of high cholesterol because there is no routine screening for LPA. In a moment, we'll speak with one of the doctors involved in creating newly published guidance aimed at raising awareness around LPA. But first, we're joined by Darren Ali. He is in Maple Ridge, British Columbia. This story starts on a night that you and your wife happened to go on vacation to Vancouver, right?
2: Yeah, we're taking a little local rendezvous downtown, staying down there for, just dinner and outing. The kids were back at the home base, just having a get together with their friends. So we wanted a nice, quiet weekend away. And it was, we got a lot more than we bargained for, I guess.
1: It was not nice and it was not quiet. What happened?
2: It wasn't. We just gone out. There's a lot of irony in it. I went out, had a wonderful steak at one of the great restaurants in downtown on the waterfront. And we actually walked there from a hotel and walked back. And when I got to the hotel, I just didn't feel right. I started to broke out into a sweat, and which was very unusual for me. And then the way I describe it to most people is it's a very unique pain. It was like almost like rubber bands pulling inside my chest and tightening right up. And it's a pain like unlike anything else. And I knew immediately what it was, even though I've never experienced it before. You just know. And I told my wife, call down, I'm going to need an ambulance. And that was kind of the beginning of the evening when the ambulance came to get me. And thankfully, I was very close to St. Paul's Hospital.
1: You knew immediately that you were having a heart attack?
2: I knew immediately. It's not like a pain that you have when you scrape yourself or break something. It's a very, very unique pain. And I knew immediately.
1: As I said in the introduction, you're a healthy guy, right? You didn't smoke. You were
2: didn't
1: young.
2: Smoke had, the occasional social drink at an event. And actually, it's interesting that thankfully I did live my life that way, because the cardiologist, when I was admitted the next morning at St. Paul's, he told me that the heart attack that I had, I would have not have survived if I was a smoker or a drinker.
1: They call it the Widowmaker.
2: The Widowmaker, for good reason. Yeah.
1: How close were you?
2: Very scary.
1: I would imagine. How close were you to not making it? And did you know when you went into hospital that it was as serious as a name like that sounds?
2: No, I had no idea. I knew what it was, but I honestly never felt that I was in dire danger at all. Even through the whole experience, I just never had that feeling. I always felt like, okay, I'm just going to get looked after by doctors and I'll be just fine. And it was...

0: There's actually some moments that were concerning when I was picked up by the paramedics in the ambulance. Like she, the paramedic that treated me first, she asked me where I was from, and I was like, I'm from Maple Ridge and stuff like that. And she's like, you are so lucky right now because you are 4 minutes away from St. Paul's Hospital.
1: How do you think about that? I want to ask more about the cause of this, but just how do you think about what you went through and the fact that had you been at home, for example, or not 4 minutes away, had you gone to a different restaurant, I might not be talking to you.
0: Yeah, I mean it's something that it's hard to wrap your head around, but you know, I think lots of people are faced with challenges in life, and you know, when you get through something like this, you have to just look at life with a different perspective and embrace every day. I mean, what more can you do? I mean, I was 4 minutes away from not being here, so.
1: That's wild. You now know that the cause of what you went through, this heart attack, was high levels of something called lipoprotein little a, LPA. This
0: That's
1: is
0: right.
1: this cholesterol that's really hard to track, and we're going to talk more about that with a doctor. But did you have any sense that this was going on?
0: I didn't know I was having anything that was related to a genetic disposition to heart disease at all. You know, unfortunately, up until that point, I'd never heard of this. It's kind of probably not too unique story, unfortunately, but I actually went into my GP at the time, and I had earlier that year, I had met some of my friends at a conference, and he had had a heart attack, and he was telling me that one of the indicators that he had felt was a pain in his behind his right shoulder. So it was interesting because I was showering and I kind of felt a weird feeling in the back of my right shoulder. And I thought back to, oh man, you know, my buddy told me this was kind of a sign. So I mentioned it to my wife and she was right on the ball, go make an appointment with your GP. You never go see the doctor, go see the doctor. So I went and saw my GP, and my GP looked at me and then, you know, did the kind of basic tests and don't worry about it. You know, you're not young anymore. You're gonna be 45. It's likely just some growing pains and old age pains and you know what they typically say. So that was 3 months before my heart attack.
1: And had you ever been tested for this type of cholesterol? No. And so
0: No.
1: now that you're on the other side of this, what are your doctors doing to keep your cholesterol in check and keep your heart healthy?
0: Yeah, so I had really, really wonderful care at St. Paul's. I'll say that right off the bat. Absolutely amazing hospital. I actually, he recommended that I totally changed my diet at the time. So I actually went vegan for over 2 years, and my wife joined me. We both went vegan for over 2 years. And so that was quite something.
1: No more
0: So I got
1: steak
0: all
1: for
0: my,
1: you.
0: no more steak for me. Got all my levels in line. I still, actually, I still, he recommends I don't eat any red meat anymore. I'm only white meats and vegetables and stuff like that. But when I was at the hospital, it was so impactful because that night I was there, a 25-year-old athlete also came in with a heart attack. So that just goes to show that, you know, it's not really an age thing. And so at St. Paul's, they have a healthy heart clinic, and they approached me and said, hey, you know, we're gonna be part of this trial, this drug trial for heart disease. So, you know, I didn't hesitate. I entered that trial. I'm almost at the end of the trial, actually. The end is coming up right now. And, you know, that gives me a lot of hope, and Canadians should have a lot of hope because, you know, it's a simple blood test for lipoprotein A. And, you know, going forward now, we're going to have a medication that is pretty powerful in preventing this.
1: The other part of this is that and you hinted at this is in many ways determined by genetics, right? What has that meant for your family? You have kids?
0: I've got four kids. Yeah, three girls and a boy. And yeah, it's It's fascinating because my son has a very low level. So he makes a joke all the time. He's gonna eat and have whatever he wants because he's good to go. And unfortunately, my girls are a little bit high level. And my youngest daughter, she actually has a higher level than when I had my heart attack. So they've already put her on statins, and she's, you know, she's going to be 25 this year in October. So
1: that's going to be something that she's going to be on for the rest of her life, maybe, or at least until maybe new medication comes along.
0: Yeah, I mean, I'm hopeful for the trials that I'm on right now. Yeah. When they actually become available, it's something that can really change her life and give her an incredible future.
1: I think a lot of people, I'm going to let you go, but I think a lot of people will hear this story and wonder, they know about other forms of cholesterol, so-called bad cholesterol, but they may have never heard of this. And so what would your advice be to us, but also to doctors across this country about making sure that people are tested for this?
0: Yeah, I mean, I think it's almost a non-question. We get blood tests throughout our life all the time for a million different reasons. This is just, you know, another screening on a blood test. I think physicians across the country should just be doing this. As, you know, you only really need to do it once. So just to see what your genetic marker is. And I would hope that every Canadian would hear this and go get tested. There's nothing, there's no downside to getting tested. You're only going to know, you know, what your, how you should maybe approach your life if you have a high level. And it's better to know than to be in the dark, especially when it's such an easy thing to do, to find out.
1: And how are you doing now?
0: I'm doing great. I'm doing great. I have no complaints. And yeah, like I said, I'm still in the study and I'll continue that, and we'll keep monitoring my kids. And yeah, I'm happy to be here.
1: And live like you went through something and you're lucky to be here in some ways, right?
0: I'm very lucky to be here. Yeah, you've got to just embrace life. You never know when that door's going to close. So you got to spend that good quality time with your friends and family and loved ones, and remember that each day, you know, is a blessing.
1: That's a good bit of advice. I'm glad to have the chance to talk to you. Glad you're here. Darren, thank you very much.
0: Thank you so much.
1: Darren Ely is in Maple Ridge, British Columbia. Dr. Sanya Anand is a professor of medicine and epidemiology at McMaster University in Hamilton, Ontario, part of a Canadian lipoprotein little A working group, and one of the authors of this updated guidance meant to raise awareness of the dangers of this cholesterol among family physicians. What do you make of Darren's story? Is that unusual that somebody who seems to be totally healthy has this lurking within them and that they could be, I mean, he says he's within 4 minutes of death had he not been close to that hospital because of the scale of the heart attack that he had?
2: Unfortunately, Matt, it's not unusual, especially as a vascular specialist. I hear this type of story regularly, and we know that up to 50% of people who suffer a massive heart attack do not make it to hospital alive.
1: We know a lot about so-called bad cholesterols, LDL, right? What makes this cholesterol so dangerous?
2: Well, this is similar in some ways to LDL or bad cholesterol, but it's joined together with a certain protein called apolipoprotein little A, which gives it its own unique and higher risk ability to promote what we call atherosclerosis, but it's that yellow plaque that gets laid down inside arteries. And the additional feature is it's 90% genetically mediated. Mm. So you inherit this gene that then produces higher levels of LP little A.
1: I'd heard it referenced as like the more dangerous cousin to LDL in some ways.
2: That's correct.
1: Yeah. If you are one of these people, research shows that 1 in 5 Canadians have high levels of this form of cholesterol. How do you know if you actually are 1 in 5?
2: Well, you're right that 20% of Canadians will have this protein. That's 1 in 5. And sometimes the first signal that you might be at risk is if you have a family history of a father, mother, brother, or sister who've had or suffered an earlier than expected heart attack.
1: And earlier than expected is what?
2: So typically we say for men

0: partnership. Emily Gustas joins us now from Tisdale, Saskatchewan. Congratulations.
1: Thank you so much.
0: That is a big deal to win this award and get that big check, as I mentioned. When the call came through, what went through your mind?
1: Honestly, I was probably the happiest person in the planet, and I still am. So, you know, all of that I was thinking I was going to carry for the rest of my life, that suddenly just kind of like lifted from my shoulders, and like everything flipped around and changed so much, and just one like 2-minute phone call, right?
0: This is a recognition of academic success, but it also really acknowledges character and community service and leadership. And you have this in spades. And I want to walk through some of the things you do, including being a volunteer firefighter. How did you become a volunteer firefighter?
1: So this was during, I guess this was about 2 years ago now. And in October, we have Fire Safety Week. And so I was just at work, actually, and one of our fire captains came from the fire hall to pick up some stuff at the hardware store. And he was just telling us about the amazing crew he has. And then I was asking, I needed volunteer hours. So I was asking if they take like high school students, and they had their open house that night. So yeah, come check it out. And then shows me around the trucks, and then he shows me how to put the gear on. And then before you know it, he's got a paper in my hands and I'm signing off to join the fire department. And it just kind of happened like that.
0: And what do you love about being a volunteer firefighter?
1: I love going out to my community. Honestly, talking with the kids is probably my favorite part. I like high-fiving the little ones and then showing them how the stuff is all done. I like the training and the discipline and the hard work. It's all part of the job, and I love it.
0: Have you had to answer the call when the alarm goes off?
1: Oh, yes. We do that here.
0: And what has that been like?
1: It's wild. We do lots of training, so when we answer the call, it's not like it's unexpected usually. Yeah. I'm a junior member, so we have like our own program. So you start off doing like a lot of like kind of like auxiliary tasks, and then they move you towards going into like the hot zones. So it's been a really great way to kind of like build up confidence in emergency and like think about how to think properly when things are happening really fast. And like you do so many cool things.
0: You do not lack confidence, I wouldn't think, because in addition to all of the things that you do, you're also a pilot. Oh, Emily, are you there? We'll get her back on the line. Emily Gustas is one of the winners of this $100,000 Loran Scholarship, who, in addition to, as I said, being a volunteer firefighter, is also a pilot, somebody who is involved in cross-country and band. And one of the things that's neat about this story is that she is rooted in her community. This is one of the neat times of the year. I remember a few years ago during the COVID lockdowns, we did these high school graduation events. And the neat thing about those events, and you kind of hear it in Emily's voice there, is that these are students who are on the cusp of something. They are on the verge of something, and they are waiting to go and find the rest of their lives in front of them. And it would be really interesting. One of the things that we heard in doing those shows is that there are students across the country who are kind of in that moment right now. And so if you have somebody like that in your life that is in that moment, high school, graduating, stepping out into that next world, we'd love to hear from them about what they are going to do next. And they could get in touch with us as well. Email us, thecurrent@cbc.ca. In the meantime, Emily Gustas is back on the line with us. Emily, are you there?
2: Yeah, I am. Hi.
0: Great. Tell me about being a pilot and how you ended up learning how to fly planes.
2: So I was actually a first year in the cadet program, and one of the big things about cadets is getting to fly. I'd never been near a plane. I didn't know anything about them, but I did really want to go away from home for a summer, and that 7 weeks looked really fun. So I spent a lot of time kind of just like studying for it, and then kind of like talking to people who are also pilots to see how much I actually liked the program, how much I would actually like flying. And it turned out to be something that like I thought was pretty darn cool. And so it's a competitive program in the cadets. So I went through their selection process, and then they let me go to Trenton for 7 weeks. And that's how it kind of all started.
0: How do you fit everything in? Volunteer firefighter, flying, you're on student council, you do cross country running, you play in the band. How do you fit everything into your life?
2: You know, I think a little bit is luck. I'm very lucky that for some reason my band practice and my cadets and everything and my fire practice, they don't all end up on the same day. So I think that's a little bit of luck. A big part of it, though, is I'm a very visual organizer. Everything is very color-coded and time-stamped in my calendar, so that keeps me on track all the time.

0: What are your plans? We were just talking about this being a moment of potential. What are your plans for post-graduation? Where are you going to go next?
1: I just committed to McMaster for engineering, and I'm hoping to do their nuclear engineering physics stream.
0: Oh, my goodness. And so when I talk to you 10 or 15 years down the road, where will you be? What will you be doing, do you think?
1: You know, I'm really hoping to actually be back in Saskatchewan in 15 years. We're supposed to be getting small modular reactors, and I think that would be awesome to come back and be an engineer with. And that's kind of my dream right now.
0: Does it feel like the kind of world is in front of you in this moment, having won this scholarship, but also given all the things that you do?
1: It really does. Like, I really feel I could pick anything and then just absolutely go for it. And I have the support I would need to get there. And yeah, I'm really excited.
0: Your parents must be incredibly proud of you.
1: Oh, yes. Yeah.
0: When you graduate, you'll have a little bit of time between the graduation and starting school in Hamilton at Mac. What are you going to do for the summer?
1: Oh, gosh. So I've never been international before. So I'm going to go to Japan for a couple weeks.
0: Oh, my goodness.
1: That's kind of our big grad prize here. I'm hoping to do some flying with the cadet program again this summer. And then Loran has a retreat they do, and so I'll actually go portaging with all of the other scholars this summer, and I'm super excited for that. It's going to be like a week in like Northern Ontario, and it looks amazing.
0: What an amazing story that you have, and it feels like you are full of potential, and there are great things to come. In the meantime, this is a really neat honor, and I'm really glad to talk to you about it. Emily, thank you very much, and congratulations.
1: Thank you so much.
0: Emily Gustos is one of the winners of the Loran Scholarship. Comes with $100,000 that you can put toward your education. As you heard, she's got a big future ahead of her. That's all the time we have for The Current Review. My name is Matt Galloway. Thanks for listening.

0: 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Narrative, lyric, heroic, romantic, verse, or prose. The 2026 CBC Poetry Prize is on. 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Traditional songs, acoustic sounds, hip-hop, R&B, the dance floor-filling beats of electric powwow, and everything in between. Explore the diverse sounds of contemporary Indigenous music from across Turtle Island and around the world. On Reclaimed, right after the news.
1: From CBC News, the world is sour. I'm Neil Kumar. The World Health Organization is racing to trace contacts who may have been exposed to people with hantavirus. A cruise ship with 30 passengers is dealing with a deadly outbreak that disembarked 2 weeks ago. There are now three Canadians who are back home and isolating. Jennifer LaGrassa reports.
2: Federal health authorities say two of the affected Canadians were on the cruise ship and had disembarked at an earlier destination.

0: question. Another was not on the ship, but might have been in contact with someone who had symptoms. Two are Ontario residents. The other is from Quebec. They are not showing symptoms at this time. Provincial Health Minister Sylvia Jones said they are monitoring the situation in Ontario.
1: At this point, it is believed that they are not in any way a risk of transmission, but it is fluid.
0: Federal officials say they are working on a plan for the other four Canadians who are still on board the ship. It is currently on its way to Spain's Canary Islands and expected to reach there early Sunday. The four Canadians are expected to meet with consular officials. It's unclear how or when they will be repatriated home. Jennifer LaGrassa, CBC News, Windsor, Ontario.
2: There's no word yet on whether Ottawa might arrange a special flight for the Canadians on board that cruise ship. As for the three others in isolation here at home, two of them are in Ontario and one is in Quebec. Tashauna Reid has the latest.
1: The incubation and monitoring period will likely be in the 30-day period.
3: Ontario's Health Minister Sylvia Jones says two Canadians who disembarked the MV Hondius are back home in isolation.
1: They are actively being monitored and working with the local public health authorities on a daily basis to make sure that the isolation is occurring.
3: When exactly they landed back in Canada is unclear. The two passengers were part of a group that got off the cruise ship when it stopped in the South Atlantic on April 24th. At that point, one passenger had died, but the cause was unknown.
1: At this point, it is believed that they are not in any way a risk of transmission.
3: Ottawa confirmed a third Canadian is being monitored in Quebec. That person was not a passenger on the cruise ship, but traveled on a flight and may have come into contact with a symptomatic individual. Tashauna Reid, CBC News, Toronto.
2: Manitoba is declaring a public health emergency over rising cases of HIV transmission. Chief Public Health Officer Dr. Brent Rusin says the province has some of the highest infection rates in Canada.
4: HIV rates in Manitoba have sharply risen over the last number of years. In 2025, there were 328 new cases reported. If we compare that to 2021, we saw 142 cases that year.
2: Rusin says Indigenous people are disproportionately affected. He's called for a joint effort by officials, doctors, and communities to raise awareness. Some Bell Canada employees say the company is using return-to-office policies as an excuse to fire them. The company is pushing back, saying the people that were let go were violating policies around workplace attendance. Anise Haidari reports.
5: They were called into a meeting and said, okay, you are doing something wrong. You are fired.
6: Jean-Alexander Debousquet wasn't fired, but more than 30 people have reached out to the Mississauga, Ontario employment lawyer because they got fired by Bell.
5: Those employees were given a return to work policy and said, okay, you have to work 3 days in the office now. Their managers told them, it's okay, don't worry about the policy. You can keep working here as long as you want.
6: In an internal note to employees obtained by CBC News, the chief human resources officer at Bell's parent company said those fired were deceptive about when they were in the office. Now fired Bell workers who spoke with CBC News deny this. In a statement, the company said every case had a thorough investigation and that a majority admitted to, quote, deliberate and repeated falsification of workplace attendance. Anise Haidari, CBC News, Calgary.
2: And that is The World This Hour. For CBC News, I'm Neil Kumar.
7: Taking a look at the weather tonight, partly cloudy skies with a chance of showers this evening, fog patches developing, winds west 20 to 40 becoming light, lows of 3 to 6 degrees. Friday, a mix of sun and clouds with a chance of showers in the afternoon. There's a risk of a thunderstorm, light winds and highs ranging from 12 to 16. The outlook for Saturday, mainly sunny in the morning, becoming a mix of sun and clouds in the afternoon.
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0: Oka, the title track from their Juno Award-winning album On the Move. That was the big, beautiful powwow sounds of Anishinaabe drum group Makwa Zeebins, also known as Bear Creek. They've been singing together for almost 3 decades, and this year they were named the Traditional Indigenous Artist or Group of the Year at the 2026 Juno Awards. Here's a bit of what they had to say when they got up on stage.
1: Long time ago, we were all little boys, little girls that were looking up to heroes, different singers that we admired them for what they did. So here, we've been together since 1998. This is the first time that we've got something like this. So we want to send this award to all of the Indigenous kids, young people. If you believe in our ways, this is what can happen. So, Chimi Gwich.
0: I'm Jared Martineau. This is Reclaimed. And in keeping with that spirit of believing in our ways and sharing music to honor and inspire Indigenous kids across the country, continent, and the world, today I've got powwow, hand drum, and medicine songs to carry with you on your travels. And from Bear Creek's Ontario home in Batchewana First Nation, let's head west to catch a blast from the world-class Northern Singing Champions Cree Confederation. Recorded live at the 4th Annual Stalo Powwow in Langley, British Columbia. Here they are with Wigasqua, meaning sweetgrass, on Reclaimed.

Ayin Yanchu, Ñoca Cani Marcelacha, Argentina Manta. Cancuna, Ullarich Canquichic, Reclaim, CBC's Radio P. Tincuna Cama.

Oh, from their album Warriors in the Mist. How's that for a title? You heard The Tribe with part four of an intertribal. Wayne Silas Jr. founded The Tribe in Lawrence, Kansas, but you can catch them singing down the powwow trail all over Turtle Island. And the song you heard was recorded live at the Cushata Powwow, held every June right before the summer solstice on the edge of the Cajun Prairie in Kinder, Louisiana. I'm Jared Martineau. This is Reclaimed on CBC Music and Radio. Today we're celebrating powwow, hand drum, and medicine songs. As soon as you hear the fire crackle, gourd rattle, and water drums of a Native American church song, you know you're in for a journey. And this one comes to you from two of my favorite Diné singers, Louis Gani and Branson Gorman. It's hypnotic and meditative, and the longer you listen, the more you can get lost in the sound and find your way deeper into the prayer. This is Wisdom Through Fire on Reclaimed.

From their album, Rhythms Within a Turquoise Dream, that spirit-expanding trip into prayer in the musical world of the Native American church was from Dine singers Louis Gani and Branson Gorman with Wisdom Through Fire. I'm Jared Martineau, this is Reclaimed, and you can find us right across Turtle Island on SiriusXM and Native Voice One and around the world on the CBC Listen app. Next, I want to play you something from Oglala Lakota singer Tiana Spotted Thunder, also known by her Lakota name, Tashiagmuka Hoashtewi, or Good Voice Meadowlark Woman. She's from the Pine Ridge Rez in South Dakota, but you can find her out on the powwow trail, singing with big drum groups like Midnight Express. I'm going to play you a song from her solo album, Meadowlark, and Tiana's joined on it by

How can you not love that singing? From Saddle Lake, Alberta, that was singer Fawn Wood with Every Once in a While. That one's from her album Isquewok, Songs of Indigenous Womanhood. And Fawn says it mirrors the world as seen through the eyes of a Cree and Salish woman. I'm Jared Martineau. This is Reclaimed on CBC Music and Radio. And today we're spending time in the world of powwow and hand drum songs. The Manado Mukwa Singers are a family drum group from the Mississaugas of the Credit First Nation, but with a difference. Unlike many other powwow groups, Manado Mukwa are all women. And when they took the stage to open the 2026 Juno Awards Gala in Hamilton, you could feel a powerful wave of energy move right through the room. Live from the Junos, here they are with Me and You.

0: Ani bojoga kinawea, Bindige Junos, Manitou Mukwa, Indigenous Kazame. Hello everyone, we are the Manitou Mukwa Singers and tonight we bring you greetings and welcome.
1: I don't know.
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2: Gikinawea Majtada, let's all start off tonight in unity and good medicine. 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We hope you enjoy. Miigwech.

Heyo, a beautiful song from Nekio singer Joel Wood, joined by his wife Tanya Jo Hall. That was Sisiguan Isquil, or Rattle Woman. You might know Joel and Tanya as dancers on the Powwow Trail, and Joel also sings with the legendary drum group Northern Cree. But you heard a song from his solo album, Nikan. And I love hearing music in our languages. What better way to learn and to practice than through song? This is Reclaimed on CBC Music and Radio. I'm Jared Martineau. Harvey Drever is one of the most well-known powwow singers in Indian country, and you might even know him from the drum group Whitefish Juniors. But he's equally revered for composing hand drum songs. And while some of them are love songs for the brokenhearted or prayer songs for introspection, this one will have you singing along in the

0: 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Everything has a spirit.
1: Anin Bujun, then away Magana Duk, Lennon, some of the indigenous Cavs, Kagishka, Kamagakan, doing G and Ishnape and Dego. My name is Leonard Sumner. I'm an Anishinaabe from the Little Saskatchewan First Nation located in Treaty 2. And you're listening to Reclaimed

0: Beautiful. A moving, rhythmic voyage into inner worlds of prayer, meditation, and faith. That was Kevin Yazzie with Good Relations. It's from his album Love. And what I love about his singing in this style of Native American church songs are the harmonies. Kevin's a master of layering his voice into a cascading solo chorus. And he says that he sings for everyone in need of comfort, healing, and spiritual uplifting. I'm Jared Martineau. This is Reclaimed, and I hope that your spirit has been uplifted by the music today. 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You can find us across Turtle Island on Sirius XM and Native Voice One. And you can drop me a line to say hi anytime. Reclaimed@cbc.ca. Our show is produced by Travis Pereira, Spiros Georgiou, Lauren Hancock, Judith Lynch, and me. Join me again next week for more songs and sounds from across the Indigenous world. I'll see you then. Hi, hi, Miigwech, and Masi Jo for listening.
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5: The former Premier of Alberta, Jason Kenney, is lawyering up now that he's learned he is among the millions of Albertans whose personal data was illegally obtained by a separatist group in that province.
6: From CBC News, the world is sour. I'm Neil Kumar. Three Canadians are self-isolating as a result of the hantavirus outbreak on a Dutch cruise ship. Four Canadians are still on board the ship, which will dock this weekend. Health officials are scrambling to stop the virus from spreading further while also trying to reassure the public. Chris Brown reports.
7: I want to be unequivocal here. This is not SARS-CoV-2.
8: It's hard not to immediately think of COVID with the worrying outbreak of another deadly virus. Let's jump from animals to humans. But the World Health Organization's top pandemic preparedness official, Maria von Kerkhove, says the risk in this situation is low.
7: This is not the start of a COVID pandemic. This is an outbreak that we see on a ship.
8: This strain of hantavirus, known as the Andes virus, is typically found in South America. It can jump from rodents to people through droppings. And then, in rare cases, it can be transmitted between people who have close contact. WHO Chief Tedros Adhanom Ghebreyesus says the strain also has a long incubation period, up to 6 weeks.
9: It's possible that more cases may be

0: reported.
1: Four Canadians remain on the ship. Van Kerkhove says Canada is among more than a dozen countries now working to contain the spread. Chris Brown, CBC News, London.
2: Manitoba has declared a public health emergency because of a sharp rise in people testing positive for HIV. Officials say the situation is especially bad in Winnipeg, as well as the province's north. As Cameron McIntosh tells us, they're trying to get the word out so people can protect themselves.
3: So this emergency, it's not about creating fear.
4: Rather, says Manitoba's chief provincial public health officer, Dr. Brent Rusin, it's about raising awareness.
3: It's about acknowledging the reality.
4: Per capita, Manitoba's HIV infection rate is about 3.5 times the national average. The biggest increases in the province's north and the city of Winnipeg. Intravenous drug use, unprotected sex, homelessness, and mental health concerns all contributing.
3: So our focus is going to be on reducing new infections, improving access to care.
4: The Indigenous population, particularly women, are disproportionately affected. Indigenous health advocates say First Nations face barriers to care. Rusin says Manitoba will increase testing, step up prevention measures, and target education to groups at highest risk. Cameron McIntosh, CBC News, Winnipeg.
2: The U.S. military says it has carried out what it calls retaliatory strikes on Iran. It says Iran launched multiple missiles, drones, and small boats at 3 U.S. Navy destroyers in the Strait of Hormuz, and that its forces responded by targeting Iranian military facilities. In a statement, the military says it does not seek escalation but will protect American forces. ABC News reports U.S. President Donald Trump told them the strikes were a, quote, love tap, adding that the ceasefire is still in effect. For its part, Iranian state media also reported an exchange of fire in the strait, but says the situation is now back to normal. The U.S. Trade Court has ruled against President Donald Trump's latest 10% global tariffs. It found the across-the-board tariffs were not justified under a 1970s trade law. Small businesses had launched a legal challenge against them after the levies took effect on February 24th. They'd argued the new tariffs had attempted to sidestep the U.S. Supreme Court's decision to strike down sweeping tariffs in 2025. Those had been imposed under Trump's International Emergencies Economic Powers Act. In Sudbury, Ontario, public health officials are advising residents to boil their water. Dr. Emily Groot is the associate medical officer with the city's health unit. She says testing found what's known as total coliform bacteria in the water.
5: They're not generally harmful to health, but what they do suggest is there's some issue that we need to understand better and ensure that the water is safe before people go back to drinking.
2: Groot says the advisory is precautionary and there is no sign of illness in the community. Bottled water sold out in many shops within hours, and some stores are limiting how much people can buy. And that is The World This Hour. For CBC News, I'm Neil Kumar.

0: Taking a look at the weather tonight, partly cloudy skies with a chance of showers this evening. Fog patches developing, winds west 20 to 40 becoming light, lows of 3 to 6 degrees. Friday, a mix of sun and clouds with a chance of showers in the afternoon. There's a risk of a thunderstorm, light winds and highs ranging from 12 to 16. The outlook for Saturday, mainly sunny in the morning, becoming a mix of sun and clouds in the afternoon.
1: Hello, I'm Neil Kirksall.
2: Good evening, I'm Chris Howden. This is As It Happens, the Midnight Edition. Tonight.
1: Going into details, former Alberta Premier Jason Kenney tells us he's lawyering up after a separatist group allegedly shared the personal information of millions of Albertans, including him.
2: Cases for concern. A rise in HIV infections prompts Manitoba to declare a public health emergency. The province's top doctor says solving that crisis will mean tackling its root causes.
1: Getting the last words, it's not completely clear whether Jeffrey Epstein wrote the suicide note media outlets are publishing today, but a New York Times reporter explains why the public deserves to see it.
2: Dance like nobody is systematically acquiring and processing your information. To celebrate the 2026 census, Statistics Canada shares curated playlists with titles like Franco Funky and Ketchup Chips and Road Trips.
1: He only meddled because he meddled. A French academic is on trial for fraud after winning a prestigious award in his field, an award he apparently

0: apparently made up and gave to himself.
1: And pride cometh after a fall. A German YouTuber breaks the world record for solving a Rubik's Cube while in free fall. He says his main strategy was not focusing on the fact that he could die. As it happens, the Thursday edition, radio that follows the adage, parachute first, ask questions later.

0: The controversy over the illegal use of Alberta voter data has expanded to include the governing United Conservative Party. This week, the UCP confirmed that some of its caucus staff attended an online meeting hosted by the Alberta separatist group, the Centurion Project. The Alberta NDP said people at the meeting were shown a demonstration of a digital tool containing the personal information of Alberta voters. The NDP says those UCP staffers should have alerted the government and the police about the improper use of voter data. The UCP has said that at the time its staff believed the data had been legally obtained. The NDP has also alleged that at the same meeting, organizers used that digital tool to find the personal information of Jason Kenney. And the former Alberta premier is not happy about that. We reached Jason Kenney in Ottawa.
1: Jason Kenney, I'm wondering how you reacted when you first found out that your personal information was allegedly shared at this separatist group's meeting.
2: Well, I was a little perturbed and concerned. Because this particular group is made up of people who have had a focused hatred for me for some time, and they're more broadly associated with some, shall we say, highly caffeinated folks with peculiar ideas. I mean, you just need to look at my social media feeds at any given moment to see like-minded people promising to execute me following my conviction for crimes against humanity at the Nuremberg trials for supporting vaccines and globalism and so forth. So I think the fact that they chose my name out of the 3 million Albertans in that database to broadcast at this event, I regard it as almost a borderline incitement.
1: What are you planning to do about it?
2: Well, I'm taking some sensible security precautions. I've also contacted a legal counsel to get advice on whether I might have a tort for civil damages for this violation of my privacy and the threats that it represents.
1: You've held office, of course. You know what it is to be a high-profile person. But what you're talking about there, even if you can take it in stride, is quite jarring for a lot of people to hear. How are you dealing with that?
2: Well, I've got a thick skin, and I'm not the kind of person who walks around in fear. But I will say, you know, when you're head of government and sometimes when I was a senior federal minister, I would have around the clock security protection. You don't as a private citizen, but there are still people that want to settle scores with me. And by the way, this data breach involves the private information of like 3 million Albertans, as I understand it, perhaps one of the largest privacy breaches in Canadian history. And there's a lot of people who may not be in the public eye, but have reason to be concerned, victims of domestic violence whose abusers might now much more easily be able to find where they live and so forth. So I'm glad to hear the RCMP apparently is investigating this, and I hope that there will be legal consequences, which is one of the reasons I'm seeking legal counsel on this.
1: The United Conservative Party caucus confirms staff last month attended this meeting hosted by the Centurion Project. The UCP says its staff members, though, were not aware and assumed this data had been legally obtained. How do you respond to that?
2: Well, I wasn't in, didn't see this presentation. I don't know what they got, what they saw. What I do know is that apparently Elections Alberta released this whole file to something called the Republican Party of Alberta, which honestly, I don't think is a bona fide political party. I just think it's a front for the separatist movement to essentially exploit loopholes, to get access to data, tax credits, maybe some kinds of financing and so forth. And then, you know, they apparently ship it off to one of these fringe separatist groups. I think that the focus should be on the people responsible for this. I do think that you know, perhaps the legislature, and I hope the two parties don't just turn this into a football. I think they should work together to see if they need to change the elections law in Alberta.

0: so that all of this information can't so easily be put in the hands of potentially bad actors.
1: Given the kinds of concerns you've outlined, and there are other concerns that people have about this particular group and the separatist movement in this moment in Alberta, what kind of engagement do you think the UCP should have, if at all, with Centurion?
0: Well, absolutely none. Look, when I effectively created the United Conservative Party in 2017, I made it absolutely clear. One of my red lines in negotiating its creation was that its founding constitution include an express commitment to a strong Alberta within a united Canada. And that party has gone on to win two majority mandates from Albertans as a Federalist Party. And so it appears to me that they were, you know, the first people kind of convoy adjacent anti-vax movement that got involved in the party in 2021, coming out of COVID, have now mutated into this, attached themselves to the separatist cause. And it looks like a lot of them are trying to turn the governing party with an explicit constitutional commitment to federalism into a separatist party. And I think the UCP has to say to those folks, take a hike. By the way, there have been fringe separatist parties in Alberta on the ballot, federally and provincially, since roughly 1980. And they typically get 1 or 2% of the vote. That is the real political support for this, and which is why apparently some of them are now trying to take over a governing Federalist Party, which I think is impermissible.
1: Are you surprised by the attention, the traction that the idea of separation, this referendum, is getting in this moment in your province?
0: Not entirely. As I said, separatism has been a longstanding thing, and Alberta alienation.
1: Sure.
0: And the prospect of separation did obviously accelerate as a result of particularly Justin Trudeau's policies, which were broadly seen by me and most to be prejudicial to Alberta's future. Now, having said that, I think when you see these polls that show like 20 to 30% potential support for separation, the vast majority of that are what I call frustrated Federalists, people who sing O Canada at the hockey game, someone in their families in the Mounties or the military. Many of them moved to Alberta from other provinces, and they know that becoming a landlocked statelet makes no sense and has all sorts of downsides and investor confidence and so forth. They understand that. But many of them think that maybe this is an opportunity to send Ottawa a message. After all, Quebec's been doing that for six decades, using the knife to the throat strategy. Now there's this kind of weird coalition of convenience between the hardcore separatists, who are less than 10%, and this frustrated Federalist cohort. My concern is it's just going to be massively destructive and divisive no matter what happens.
1: Jason Kenney, I appreciate this. Thanks for coming on the show.
0: My pleasure.
2: Jason Kenney is the former Premier of Alberta. We reached him in Ottawa.

0: It's only a few sentences scrawled on lined notebook paper. Across the top are the words, "They investigated me for months, found nothing." It continues, "It is a treat to be able to choose one's time to say goodbye," and ends, "No fun, not worth it." There's no date and no signature, but according to his former cellmate, Nicholas Tartaglione, it is a suicide note written by Jeffrey Epstein. Mr. Tartaglione is a former New York police officer who's been convicted of a quadruple homicide. He maintains his innocence. The purported suicide note was sealed in court documents for almost 7 years as part of a legal dispute involving his former lawyers. But yesterday, it became public after the New York Times successfully petitioned the judge to release it. Steve Eder is the New York Times investigative reporter who broke the story. We reached him in Manhattan.
1: Steve, you've been covering this story for a really long time. So I wonder what struck you most when you finally got to take a look at this note.
2: Yeah, I've been, you know, off and on covering the Jeffrey Epstein story, you know, going back to 2019, so nearly 7 years now. And, you know, one of the biggest mysteries and points of skepticism has been, you know, his time in jail and the circumstances surrounding his death at the Metropolitan Correctional Center back in August 10th of 2019. You know, with this, when we saw the purported suicide note, you know, we went to start to analyze it, to try to figure out, did it sound like Jeffrey Epstein? Does it look like Jeffrey Epstein? And, you know, do

0: some of the wordings and phrasings kind of fit.
1: You make it clear in your piece that the Times has not been able to verify if it is what we believe it is or its authenticity. But what does seem legit to you and what gives you a little bit of pause as you analyzed it, every word, the handwriting, all of it?
0: Yeah, you know, right. We haven't authenticated, and I think authenticating these things can be tricky. But you know, there were some things that stood out right away. One was the use of the phrase "no fun," which was something that we had noticed. We have access, of course, through the release of Justice Department documents from the Epstein case to a large amount of Epstein's communications. And this phrase "no fun" is something that you see in his emails. The other thing was a saying in there, "What you want me to do?" Bust out crying, a phrase that he had used in emails with people who were close to him on a few occasions over the years. Not necessarily the kind of saying that you be an obvious saying for people. So there's a few points in this that you can sort of see where if Epstein wrote this, how it would kind of connect to the other things that were going on.
1: From where you sit, what is the value in publishing something like this?
0: There's going to be, you know, instant reactions to this. You know, the official ruling is that Epstein, you know, killed himself in jail in the summer of 2019. But there's been just great skepticism about that for reasons that, you know, probably make sense. There were a lot of things went wrong, you know, in the jail at the time of his death. And it's led to, you know, people, you know, widespread, you know, questioning of the circumstances of it, including from people close to Jeffrey Epstein. You know, I think that our jobs are to try to find the facts here and to try to unearth what we can and, you know, bring it out and let, you know, the public take a look and see. This whole episode is a puzzle in a lot of ways, and this is a puzzle piece. This letter, this purported suicide note, is a piece of the puzzle of Epstein's time in jail. So I worked, just to clarify, I worked with two colleagues on this piece, Ben Weiser and Jan Ransom, and Ben and Jan actually interviewed Nick Tartaglione. And his, you know, his account, you know, and he had told, it's on a podcast actually some time ago last year, he talked about this as well, but he, you know, essentially said that he was Epstein's cellmate in July, during some of the first weeks that Epstein was in jail during that summer. Epstein was found injured, you know, in the jail cell that they shared on July 23rd, 2019. At that time, there was questions right away about whether Epstein had tried to injure himself or whether Tartaglione had injured him. It, you know, became kind of an important question in Tartaglione's case. He said he did not try to injure him. Epstein ultimately backed away from that claim. But you know, what Tartaglione said was that he found this note in his book, and Epstein left the note in the book. And so Tartaglione took the note and gave it to his lawyers, Tartaglione's lawyers, and they ended up taking it, and it ended up becoming part of Tartaglione's own criminal case, as opposed to being part of, sort of sequestered from all of the Epstein proceedings. And eventually it was put under seal by the judge who was overseeing the cellmate's case. And so that's why it has remained outside of view for so many years.
1: What you said about their interactions in that cell, the fact that it was of use in Tartaglione's own case, how does all of that factor into this process of verification or how people should see this letter or potentially judge this letter?
0: Yeah, I mean, you know, the value to Tartaglione, of course, was, you know, if he has a letter written by Epstein, it could be a defense for Tartaglione against the allegation that Epstein had pressed, the allegation that the cellmate had tried to injure him. So here he has this note, perhaps, that he could have used in that way. I think, you know, also for his own protection, his lawyers probably wanted to be sure that it was real as much as they could, too, because it could sort of go the other way from there. So it became, I think, kind of a complicated piece of the puzzle from that perspective, probably. But I think when you know, piece that all together, the effect was that this letter was kept out of the various investigations that occurred into Epstein's death. Later, it was a piece of evidence that never really ended up in that stream. You know, if you look at the timeline, this related to Epstein being found injured in his cell, many believe to be a suicide attempt, on July 23rd. 2+ weeks later, Epstein is found dead in another cell, no cellmate at that time. And so it kind of draws a distinction in part of the timeline of Epstein's jail.

0: experience.
1: Do you think, I mean, you will follow the facts. You and your colleagues will continue publishing things as they come to you and as you do the journalism required. But do you think at this point that anything, if people have a perception one way or the other about what happened, that they will change their minds?
0: People have strong feelings about this. You know, I think we're trying to examine everything and look at the facts, look at the different pieces of evidence that are out there and share those with the public. There's a lot of interest in this. There's a lot of interest in the Epstein case at large, you know, for obvious reasons. And this is one piece that people have strong feelings about and strong skepticism about. You know, I think history as a guide, when there's skepticism, feeling of conspiracy around something like this, that tends to be in certain parties a hard time letting go of it. You know, I don't think that should stand in the way of us, you know, from a journalism perspective, gathering the documents, doing the interviews, doing the work that helps the public at least know what we know.
1: Steve, I appreciate this. Thank you.
0: Yeah, thank you.
2: Steve Eder is a reporter with the New York Times. We reached him in Manhattan.

0: How long would it take you to solve a Rubik's Cube? Give or take 2 years. Great. Okay. Follow-up question. What if you had just jumped out of an airplane? How fast would you solve it while free-falling through the air? If you're Tom Kopka, a German medical student and YouTuber, the answer is 23.333 seconds, which is, according to the Guinness Book of World Records, as of last week, faster than anyone else has solved a Rubik's Cube while in freefall. And yes, other people have tried. We reached Tom Kopka in Johannesburg.
1: Tom, I think the order of operations for most people, free falling after jumping out of a plane is, you know, stay alive, maybe take in the scenery, probably scream. What are you focused on? How are you even focusing in those moments to solve this cube?
2: That's a good question. I mean, you get handed the cube, and once you have the cube in your hand, you're just only thinking about the cube, not thinking about the that you're falling 130 miles per hour against the ground, and then you have a earpiece in your ear which goes beep beep beep beep beep when you reach a certain altitude. And then when you don't have the Rubik's Cube solved, then you gotta open your parachute. And so it's pretty straightforward. So you just lock in on the
1: Straightforward is not the word I would use, but I get it. You were locked in. You were locked in. When did you realize that you had actually broken the record?
2: So I had four attempts on that day. I had one attempt where I was really good in time, and then I only had like one move left, and I was like celebrating in my head. And then I messed it up, and I had to start all over. And then everybody told me, just stay relaxed. You don't need to break the record. You can do it. And then I had a pretty good solve, and then everyone knew that I had broken it because it was that much lower than the 28 seconds. And we still had plenty of time in the air to do fun stuff, and then we already celebrated in the air.
1: So you went up four times in the plane to do this?
2: Yes, yeah. I mean, I specifically did my skydiving license for this. So I knew all the guys from the drop zone. And we had the team of two instructors, one holding me and the other handing me in the cube, which is the most difficult part. It's like in track and field when you pass the baton, it's like a lot of mistakes can happen there. And then by the third time, we got it.
1: Well, congratulations. When you were training for this, preparing for it, what did you think was going to be the most difficult thing?
2: The most difficult thing would probably be the wind resistance because normally when you solve on the ground, you have no wind resistance at all. So you can do all these fancy finger tricks and you don't grip the cube hard at all. It's a very light grip. But when you're falling in the sky, you have to really grip it tight. So you almost have to like relearn some moves because it's just so new. But in the weeks leading up to that, I prepared specifically.

0: before that, always on my sofa, and even with wind noises on my headphones. And then
1: did you just put a really powerful fan on your face as you were doing it?
0: Yeah, kind of like that. Yeah.
1: So in the end, did you feel ready for that? Was something else? Did something else turn out to be the most difficult when you were actually there?
0: Yeah, the most difficult part is in order to like be focused on solving a Rubik's Cube, you need to be relaxed and not thinking about, oh my God, I'm going to die.
1: Yeah.
0: And that took some practice because I had only been skydiving for 5 weeks up to this point. So it was all very new. I only had 27 jumps. And I think the previous record holder had 80 jumps when mm-hmm. he tried it.
1: You shaved several seconds off of Sam Siracki's 2023 record. What do you think was the difference maker?
0: I had a different strategy than him because there's two strategies to like flying in the air. One is belly flying, which is much more beginner friendly, which is the position all beginners start. And he did in the belly position. But as you can imagine, there's much more wind resistance than compared to solving it on your back. But it's also more scary and more difficult to be stable in the air while back flying. So that was the deciding factor that I like tried out a new method.
1: And how quickly can you solve a Rubik's Cube when you're just on dry land?
0: I think about 15 seconds on average. Okay. Sometimes you get lucky and you get 9 seconds solved, but 15 seconds on average.
1: And you've also done this in other unusual scenarios, unusual places. Where?
0: I had 4 years ago, I did a YouTube video where I tried to break a bunch of Rubik's Cube world records. And I tied one, which is the most Rubik's Cubes in one breath hold while being underwater.
1: Land and sea, you've covered. What do you want to do next?
0: There's one record I'm eyeing on. I don't know if I'm going to try it this year. It's the most Rubik's Cubes solved while running a marathon. I think that is comfortably sitting at 400, but I think I could beat it if I train for it. I just got to see if my schedule allows it.
1: Right. The schedule is the hardest part. That's great.
0: Yeah, it's because I'm also studying medicine while on YouTube, so I have like my final boards exams in that time. So I also have to do some studying.
1: Yes, you probably should do that. I hope you do well on the exams. How does your family feel about all of this?
0: Of course, my family wants me to become a doctor, but I think my heart is in YouTube with all that crazy experiences and adventures. So I think one day I have to have a hard talk with them, which is coming up, that I'm probably going to do full-time YouTube and not become a doctor.
1: I think you just told them. They might be listening to this interview.
0: Yeah. I mean, they already have a hunch, right. I think.
1: Well, Tom, I'm glad we could speak. Thank you for this.
0: Thank you very much. It was a pleasure.
2: Tom Kupka is the new Guinness World Record holder for solving a Rubik's Cube while in free fall. We reached him in Johannesburg.

June 8th, 2016, dignitaries have gathered in a reception room in the National Assembly in Paris, where a guy in a pink shirt accepts the 2016 Gold Medal of Philology. He is Florent Montaclair, a graduate of the University of Philology and Education in Delaware, and the first French scholar ever to win the prestigious honor, awarded by the International Society of Philology and known as the Nobel Prize of Philology. Mr. Montaclair had really made it. I don't mean he'd succeeded, I mean he had made it. He had actually made the Gold Medal of Philology. And then he'd awarded it to himself. Philology is the study of the history of language. And by winning that gold medal, Florent Montaclair had joined a rarefied group of experts in the field. The next year, the medal was awarded to Noam Chomsky at a ceremony in Paris. And in 2018, the distinguished Romanian academic Eugen Simeon. To be clear, I am saying that Mr. Montaclair made a medal up, awarded it to himself, and then kept on awarding it. But then a Romanian website did some research and discovered that the medal was not real. The society that awarded it was not real. And Mr. Montaclair's doctorate was not real because his alma mater, the University of Philology and Education,

was not real. Now, Florent Montclair has become the first winner of the Gold Medal of Philology to be investigated for potential fraud. Not because he awarded himself a fake prize. We can all do that if we want. It's how I won the 2026 Radio Talking Award of Excellence and Coolness. But because he's accused of using the fake prize to get himself a promotion and a raise at the real university where he works. It was a bold attempt, but it's pretty embarrassing to give yourself an award you invented. I guess I can see why he did it, but it really puts the ack in accolade. Here's Ken Yates featuring Katie Pruitt with Consolation Prize.

0: Manitoba is dealing with some of the highest rates of HIV in Canada. Last year, it counted hundreds of new cases, over three times more than were reported just 6 years ago. It disproportionately affects Indigenous people in the province. And today, Manitoba officially declared HIV a public health emergency.
1: So this emergency, it's not about creating fear. It's about acknowledging the reality that individuals and communities are facing right now and to address that with a level of urgency.
0: That's Manitoba's Chief Public Health Officer, Dr. Brent Rusin, speaking at a press conference today. We reached Dr. Rusin in Winnipeg.
2: Doctor, what was the point that you and your colleagues decided that it was time, it was necessary to declare a public health emergency?
1: It has been something that's been being

0: discussed for the last number of months. We had met with a large think tank that included a lot of experts in the area, a lot of indigenous communities, indigenous leadership, and people really working at the ground level. And we thought that at that time we decided, despite the ongoing work, despite the ongoing investment, our numbers are still climbing, and so we thought it was time to now take this next step and declare this public health emergency.
1: That investment that you're talking about, to let our listeners know, $8 million spent by the Manitoba government every year to provide better access to HIV care and other sexually transmitted and bloodborne infections. That's been happening for the last few years, that kind of investment. Cases are rising, as you said. Why is that happening?
0: Yeah, and so one of the first steps that was taken in our action against the HIV was really to ensure we had the financial access to HIV treatment, as well as the medications for pre and post exposure. And then what we also found is when we talk about the drivers of transmission, homelessness, mental health issues, injection drug use, you can see that the individuals that are largely affected by HIV are dealing with many issues. And so it's very difficult for them to maintain contact to care. And so we've also launched the program to access treatment for HIV and support, what we call the PATHS program. And this is really these wraparound services to ensure people are connected to care and stay connected to care and on their medications.
1: So to underline what you're saying there and what you said earlier today, and in the press release, in Manitoba, HIV, this is a quote from your press release, HIV is most commonly spread through injection drug use, unprotected heterosexual sex, and is associated with the convergence of homelessness, mental health concerns, substance use, and socioeconomic inequality, unquote. Is this about just the addressing the spread of HIV, or does the province need to prioritize addressing the other pieces of this very complicated puzzle?
0: Well, that's right. And so what we're describing there is the concept of syndemics, multiple co-occurring epidemics at the same time. And, you're not going to make substantial progress on any of those unless you try to address all of them. And so this is the other reason, right, for declaring that public health emergency, because we need a lot of cross-governmental work, federal, provincial, community leadership to really address these underlying determinants.
1: As you start this process now, after having declared the public health emergency, what will change? What will that empower you to be able to do?
0: The emergency itself does allow us more options on how we can expand access to testing, some of the non-traditional forms of testing. We want to use this emergency to broaden access to things like pre-exposure prophylaxis. Can we look at broadening the aspect of who can provide those services? And so there's a lot of things that we have tools that we want to implement, but it's really we need to organize and really come up with our priorities.
1: Just recently on our show, we were talking about how much improvement there's been. Still a long way to go, certainly, but in terms of treatment, we saw someone whose HIV is in remission. We were talking about that headline making case. What was it like, knowing the progress that's been made since the 80s, to see these numbers in your province go up and up and up?
0: This really tells a story of how tragic this is. Right, the disparities that this represents. We have tests that are so good that they're almost never wrong. We have medication so good that if you take them regularly, we can't detect the virus in your blood. But despite that, we still see ongoing transmission. We still see certain groups that are, for lots of reasons, unable to stay connected to care. But we can see that this is a virus that's very preventable and very treatable. And so we need to get on top of these disparities so that everyone benefits from that progress.
1: Manitoba is promising, as you know, to create an HIV response steering committee. It will have Indigenous members. What are you hoping might come out of that committee's work?
0: Yeah, it's a really good question. And our focus right now is raise that awareness, and that includes

0: foods, you know, culturally sensitive and specific type messaging that we're going to rely on our Indigenous partners to be creating, and certainly we can support it. We want to look at where harm reduction access can be improved, and overall that reduction in stigma, which is really connected to so many pieces of this. And then, like we say, we really want to come up with ideas and ways to continue to advocate for the improvement of those underlying determinants, which are driving that transmission right now.
1: Where do you hope your province is in terms of the number of cases and the help you can provide for people a year from now, if we were to have a conversation?
0: We really want to start seeing the turn of the trajectory. Right, we've seen our numbers dramatically climb over these last number of years, and so first we want to have that, you know, that subjective approach that people are being more connected to care. There's less stigma. There's more knowledge, more access to all levels of care, and then we really want to start seeing that trajectory change. The slope of that trajectory right now is just unacceptable.
1: Doctor, thank you for this.
0: Yes, thanks so much.
2: Dr. Brent Rusin is Manitoba's Chief Public Health Officer. He's in Winnipeg.

0: The Nightmare Cruise is sailing on. About 150 people are still stuck on the ship that's been hit by a deadly outbreak of hantavirus. They're expected to get off on Sunday when the ship finally docks at Spain's Canary Islands. Meanwhile, the race is on to track dozens of passengers who disembarked before the outbreak was discovered. 5 of 8 suspected cases of hantavirus have been confirmed so far, and 3 people have died. A Dutch flight attendant is sick and undergoing tests after coming in contact with a woman who boarded her plane after leaving the ship. The passenger was removed before takeoff and later died. But even though transmission may have occurred off the ship, the World Health Organization says the public should remain calm. Here's the WHO's Director of Epidemic and Pandemic Management, Dr. Maria van Kerkhove, speaking earlier today.
1: This is not coronavirus. This is a very different virus. We know this virus. Hantaviruses have been around for quite a while. This is not the start of a COVID pandemic. This is an outbreak that we see on a ship. There's a confined area. We have 5 confirmed cases so far. We completely understand why these questions are coming, and we are trying to provide all of the information that we can. That's why we're having a press conference here, to give accurate information, and we're grateful for all of those out there who are asking these types of questions. But this is not the same situation we were in 6 years ago. It doesn't spread the same way, like coronaviruses do. It's very different. It's that close, intimate contact that we've seen. And most hantaviruses don't transmit between people at all. Most hantaviruses are transmitted from rodents or their feces or their saliva, or droppings, to people. And only this one particular virus, the Andes virus, which has been identified here, we've seen some human-to-human transmission. And again, I want to reiterate, the actions that are being taken on board are precautionary to prevent any onward spread. And so there's a lot that is being done right now to be able to try to minimize the risk even further. Certainly, we have the incubation period of up to 6 weeks. That doesn't necessarily people need to be in isolation for 6 weeks. What is really important is that people have the right information. We understand what their potential exposure is so that we can understand their risk. Contacts are not all the same. Some contacts have a higher risk of exposure and therefore a higher risk of infection, and others have less. The risk to the general public is low. Hantaviruses are relatively uncommon, even though there may be thousands of cases estimated each year. This is a particular situation where we are monitoring.
0: That was the WHO's Director of Epidemic and Pandemic Management, Dr. Maria van Kerkhove, speaking earlier today.

0: Friendship can blossom in the most unexpected places, even after a rough start. We know this from Hallmark Christmas movies, obviously, but now we also know it from one real-life event. Last month, a group of elderly Welsh women boarded a flight from London to Las Vegas, but someone was apparently in one of their seats. It was a wrestler from Birmingham, a young man named Darice Gordon on his way to a wrestling event in Las Vegas. It turned out it was a mix-up on their end, and after Mr. Gordon helped one of the women adjust her seat, a friendship began to flourish. By the end of the flight, he had offered them tickets to the wrestling event, which they gamely attended. But then they lost track of each other. So Darice Gordon took to social media to try to track them down, and it worked. This week, the wrestler and the Welsh Nans were reunited on BBC Breakfast.
1: After I, sat in my seat and thought, okay, my seat was back. And the air hostess was saying, put your seat forwards, and I couldn't do it. I said, excuse me, can you press my button? And he said, what? I went, the seat. And the seat shot forward.
2: And I was thinking, oh, you need half an hour, do you? Well, yeah, then we become best friends. Yeah.
3: Well, best friends, because how long was it into the journey because that this bond really happened? Because
1: after the press of the button.
3: Just, and it was like that, was
1: more
3: it?
1: More or less, yeah.
4: He took his
1: hoodie off because he was hid with his jacket over him. And then took his, and I thought, oh, I don't mind sitting on you for 10 hours. I'm quite happy.
4: We all wanted to change
1: I put the arm of the seat down. I could feel his muscles thinking, oh.
3: That's great. Rosa just said that you all then wanted to change seats.
4: Oh, yeah, we all wanted to change seats.
5: Darice, what were you thinking when this was all happening?
2: I was thinking, what's happened is going on. Because I missed my flight that I was meant to get on the Tuesday because my visa didn't come in time for Vegas. So I was like, oh, my gosh, I'm not going to get to Vegas for Mania Week for independent wrestling. And then, so it happened by chance. I was in there, and that's it on that day. It was just meant to be, I think.
0: That's wrestler Darice Gordon reuniting with his new friends, Rose Sully, Lynn Crawford, Susie Matthews, and Christine Goodwin on BBC Breakfast this week. Mr. Gordon's new catchphrase is, your Nan's favorite wrestler.

0: If you guessed they were all by Canadian artists, half a point. But if you guessed that they were all songs by Canadian artists hand-selected by Statistics Canada to be listened to by Canadians while completing the census, you get a whole point. And probably a weird look from whoever is in the room with you. The big quinquennial event has arrived. That means an invitation letter to complete the 2026 census will be making its way to your mailbox. And this year, Statistics Canada has curated six different playlists designed to be listened to while filling out the census. The StatsCan website says, quote, "Discover the music that defines our country while helping provide the data that shapes our future," unquote. Jeff Bowlby is Statistics Canada's Assistant Chief Statistician. Say that five times fast. We reached him in Ottawa.
1: Jeff, are you able to complete your census without listening to music at this point?
2: You know what? There's no better way to do your census than to go to the Spotify playlist that we've put together for the census.
1: What did you listen to this time around?
2: You know, my favorite, you know, there's six of them. The favorite playlist is Ketchup, Chips, and Road Trips. I was just immediately drawn to it by the name that the team put together for that playlist.
1: Yeah, and on that playlist, favorite songs?
2: One of them, that there's a few, you know, it's got some great classics, Canadian music. The one that I like the most there is We're Here for a Good Time, Not a Long Time by a great band from Vancouver called Trooper. And you know what? If you're doing your short form census, that's the perfect one to pick because you're here for a good time, not a long time.
1: Well, Complicated by Avril Lavigne is on one of these playlists.
2: Yeah. Shout out to a great talent from Napanee, Ontario, where we have like almost 17,000 people.
1: Yeah.
2: Great fan of Avril.

0: Avril Lavigne. She's in Pumped Up Moose Tracks. That's
1: right.
0: The,
1: but is the word complicated? Are you talking about the work that you do and your colleagues do being complicated, or should people draw any conclusions? I mean, the census is not complicated to fill out, from what I remember.
0: No, we make it very easy to fill out the census. And this week, the

0: government, we have to hire 30,000 employees just to go door to door. So it probably reflects our complications, not those of the respondent, thankfully.
1: How are you feeling now that those letters, the mailers have all gone out? Is this a tense time for you and your staff? I mean, the fact that you're doing this suggests that you all know how to have a little fun, but it also suggests that you're a bit worried that people aren't going to do this unless you make it fun.
0: Yeah, it's serious business conducting a census, and it is very important that everybody fill out their form. But we do like to have a little bit of fun with it. We want to make it as easy as possible for people to respond to the census. So we've got this great online portal. But while you're doing it, have a little bit of fun and listen to some music.
1: And how long has your team been working on putting these playlists together?
0: We actually made it a bit of a contest here at Stats Can. We did this, by the way, back in 2021. So this is we have some experience with it. But we said to the staff this time around, "Hey, you remember what we did in 2021? You can have a chance to select the songs that will be on the playlist." And for a couple of months there, people were submitting their songs, and then of course we had to vet it and make sure that it didn't have bad words in it and other things. But and we also wanted to make sure that the playlist represent Canada well. So we have a great diversity of talent on
1: Yes,
0: those
1: you have
0: playlists.
1: Indigenous artists there. You have Franco-funky, Francophone Quebecois artists as well, storytellers of the land. I have some suggestions. I didn't see R&B
0: Please,
1: represented
0: please.
1: on this. I was surprised. I know
0: Oh,
1: in
0: yeah, good point.
1: 2021 you had I think 12 playlists, only six this time, but I think the seventh needs to be Canadian R&B and hip
0: I
1: hop.
0: like that. I like that. We'll make
1: Right.
0: that a priority for 2031.
1: Well, I think, why not now? Why? Mishy
0: You're
1: Me,
0: right.
1: Maestro Fresh West, like such great artists, Adria Kane, Majid Jordan. I mean, I'm just going to send you my full
0: I
1: playlist.
0: like it. I like it.
1: I wonder, what was the uptake like in 2021? Do you have metrics on that?
0: I do know that it helped, and I do know that it was popular, but I don't have the actual numbers in front of me. I had it asked of me in 2021, was my favorite song back then, and I said 5 Long Years by Colin James, because there's 5 years between a census.
1: As you said, it's certainly serious business, the census. It's been controversial in the past, as you well know. What would you say to listeners out there who have not completed theirs yet, or might even resent being asked to complete it?
0: The census is so important. It's a key piece of our democracy. In fact, there's many examples of important uses of the census data, but one is the delineation of the boundaries that our MPs represent, or MPPs, MLAs, and MHAs across the country. That wherever you are in the country, your politician, his riding depends on the population numbers coming from the census. We have the placement of schools and hospitals. Here in Ottawa, we're talking a lot about transit a lot. I know that's a common conversation across the country, but the census is the best place to get information on where people live and where people work. So bus routes and that sort of thing are planned around the census. I think it's often taken for granted, but anytime you see population or per capita being referred to, it's always census based. And this is the one time every 5 years that Canadians can participate in this fabulous study of who we are as Canadians. And next year we'll release all the results, and you'll get a chance to see just how rich that portrait is. And we're excited, and we're hoping that people take the time to fill out the census and have a little fun, listen to some music while they're at it.
1: Have you received any feedback on the playlist so far?
0: No, I actually, you know what? I haven't. I'm assuming that people like it, because I usually do get the negative feedback. I don't often get the positive feedback. So no news is good news
1: So
0: in this
1: no
0: case.
1: prime ministerial I interference, clearly, because Down with Webster, as my colleagues have
0: No,
1: noted, is not on there. So.
0: we are completely politically neutral here at StatsCan.
1: Okay, but let's get that seventh playlist this year with R&B and hip hop.
0: Okay,
1: I've made
0: we'll
1: my
0: make that
1: case.
0: happen.
1: Jeff, thank you for this.
0: Thank you.
2: Jeff Bowlby is Statistics Canada's Assistant Chief Statistician. We reached him in Ottawa. And we'd like to hear from you. What do you think is the perfect song to listen to while taking the census? You can call TalkBack anytime, as many times as you want, at 416-205-5687 or email us at AIH at CBC.

0: We're now at the end of As It Happens, the Midnight Edition. Coming up next on CBC Radio 1, the news.
1: As It Happens, the Midnight Edition will be back again for you tomorrow. I'm Neil Kirksall. Thanks for listening.
0: And I'm Chris Howden. Good night.

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2: From CBC News, the world is sour. I'm Neil Kumar. The World Health Organization is racing to trace contacts who may have been exposed to people with hantavirus. A cruise ship with 30 passengers is dealing with a deadly outbreak that disembarked 2 weeks ago. There are now three Canadians who are back home and isolating. Jennifer LaGrassa reports.
3: Federal health authorities say two of the affected Canadians were on the cruise ship and had disembarked at an earlier destination. Another was not on the ship, but might have been in contact with someone who had symptoms. Two are Ontario residents. The other is from Quebec. They are not showing symptoms at this time. Provincial Health Minister Sylvia Jones said they are monitoring the situation in Ontario.
4: At this point, it is believed that they are not in any way a risk of transmission, but it is fluid.
3: Federal officials say they are working on a plan for the other four Canadians who are still on board the ship. It is currently on its way to Spain's Canary Islands and expected to reach there early Sunday. The four Canadians are expected to meet with consular officials. It's unclear how or when they will be repatriated home. Jennifer LaGrassa, CBC News, Windsor, Ontario.
2: There's no word yet on whether Ottawa might arrange a special flight for the Canadians on board that cruise ship. As for the three others in isolation here at home, two of them are in Ontario and one is in Quebec. Deshauna Reed has the latest.
4: The incubation and monitoring period will likely be in the 30-day period.
5: Ontario's Health Minister Sylvia Jones says two Canadians who

0: disembarked the MV Hondius are back home in isolation.
1: They are actively being monitored and working with the local public health authorities on a daily basis to make sure that the isolation is occurring.
0: When exactly they landed back in Canada is unclear. The two passengers were part of a group that got off the cruise ship when it stopped in the South Atlantic on April 24th. At that point, one passenger had died, but the cause was unknown.
1: At this point, it is believed that they are not in any way a risk of transmission.
0: Ottawa confirmed a third Canadian is being monitored in Quebec. That person was not a passenger on the cruise ship, but traveled on a flight and may have come into contact with a symptomatic individual. Tashauna Reed, CBC News, Toronto.
2: Manitoba is declaring a public health emergency over rising cases of HIV transmission. Chief Public Health Officer Dr. Brent Rusin says the province has some of the highest infection rates in Canada.
3: HIV rates in Manitoba have sharply risen over the last number of years. In 2025, there were 328 new cases reported. If we compare that to 2021, we saw 142 cases that year.
2: Rusin says Indigenous people are disproportionately affected. He's called for a joint effort by officials, doctors, and communities to raise awareness. Some Bell Canada employees say the company is using return-to-office policies as an excuse to fire them. The company is pushing back, saying the people that were let go were violating policies around workplace attendance. Denise Haidari reports.
4: They were called into a meeting and said, okay, you are doing something wrong. You are fired.
5: Jean-Alexandre Debousquet wasn't fired, but more than 30 people have reached out to the Mississauga, Ontario employment lawyer because they got fired by Bell.
4: Those employees were given a return to work policy and said, okay, you have to work 3 days in the office now. Their managers told them, it's okay, don't worry about the policy. You can keep working here as long as you want.
5: In an internal note to employees obtained by CBC News, the chief human resources officer at Bell's parent company said those fired were deceptive about when they were in the office. Now, fired Bell workers who spoke with CBC News deny this. In a statement, the company said every case had a thorough investigation and that a majority admitted to, quote, deliberate and repeated falsification of workplace attendance. Denise Haidari, CBC News, Calgary.
2: And that is The World This Hour. For CBC News, I'm Neil Kumar.

0: Hi, I'm Saroja Coelho. 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
1: Executions in Iran have been on the rise since the U.S. and Israel started their war there.
2: The fact that an individual could be arrested in January and by May already executed is horrifying.
1: I'm Carolyn Beeler.
3: And I'm Marco Werman. Also, the dangers of mining sand in India and one thing bringing different religions together in the Middle East, Armageddon.
4: Jerusalem is going to get taken over, usually by Christians. There's going to be various different apocalyptic battles in which the Muslims are going to fight the Christians. And there's usually a slaughter of the Jews.
1: Plus, Venezuela tries to lay claim to a huge piece of neighboring Guyana.
5: It's a sparsely inhabited region, which is mostly mountains. There's a coastal strip, but the real importance is economic.
1: Meaning oil. Today on The World.
3: Iran today created a new government agency to vet and tax vessels hoping to transit the Strait of Hormuz. Meanwhile, the world waits for Tehran to review the latest U.S. proposals for ending the war. President Trump has expressed optimism, but
6: we have to get what we have to get. If we don't do that, we'll have to go a big step further.
3: Inside Iran, the war is having a devastating side effect, according to human rights activists. Since fighting started at the end of February, an alarming number of Iranians have been executed. As the world's Shirin Jafari reports, opposition to the regime during wartime seems to have made things worse.
7: Her testimony is vivid and detailed. This woman, who hasn't been identified for her safety. She says she was arrested in January during the mass anti-government protests. They had taken women

0: of all ages, she says, in this voice recording from Iran, from 19-year-olds to those in their 60s and 70s. The cell they were held in was small, she says, and at one point, there were around 80 of them in there. When the war started, she adds, we had a mix of emotions.
1: امیدی هم بودش تو دلمون که شاید داره تموم میشه و شاید مردم بیان این درو برامون باز بکنن.
0: On the one hand, we were terrified of the bombings, she says, but we also had hope that this might all be over and that the doors of these cells would be opened by the free people of Iran. That didn't happen. And according to the rights group Tawana, which shared her testimony, this woman and some of her cellmates were released on astronomical bail. Human rights groups say since the start of the U.S.-Israeli war on Iran, the Iranian government has intensified its crackdown on dissidents. It has arrested thousands and executed at least 26 political prisoners. Don't be indifferent to the news of executions, says Nasser Bekrzadeh, a Kurdish prisoner accused of spying for Israel. Today is my turn, he says. Tomorrow it might be yours. Messages like this have emerged online and in news outlets. They're recordings of phone calls from prison. Bekrzadeh was executed last weekend.
2: The number of executions of individuals for politically motivated cases in the last little over a month is shocking.
0: Nasim Papayani is senior campaigner for Iran at Amnesty International. She says none of the proceedings for these cases meet the international standards for fair trials. And some of those executions have taken place in secret, with families only learning about them after the fact and through state media.
2: The fact that an individual could be arrested in January and by May already executed is horrifying and shocking and really, really requires the international community to take strong diplomatic action.
0: Mu'in Khaza'ili is a human rights lawyer with an organization called Dadban. It provides legal help to political prisoners in Iran. He says the situation today reminds him of a dark period in Iran's recent history, the summer of 1988, when Iran had just ended a bloody war with Iraq.
3: Islamic Republic did the exact same thing with the political prisoners in that time.
0: Only one Iranian official has been held accountable for the mass executions of 1988. The rest rose to senior positions within the government. Khaza'ili says his organization used to be able to connect families of detainees on death row with trusted lawyers on the ground. But since the start of the U.S.-Israeli war, the Iranian government has imposed a near-total internet blackout on the country, cutting off that line of communication.
3: I'm so sorry to say this, but right now we only get the news of executions.
0: Almost all of those executed were accused of acting against national security, says Shiva Mahboubi.
4: All of them were basically executed, almost all of them, under the charge of spying for America and Israeli government.
0: Mahboubi heads the campaign to free political prisoners in Iran, and she says that her organization has compiled a list of at least 352 political prisoners who have been sentenced to execution or are at risk of being given the death sentence.
4: These are people that either they've been protesters or some of them not even protesters. One of them, young one, accused of throwing stone.
0: Mahboubi shared the list with me. 44 of them are under the age of 20. The youngest is 14. These arrests and executions point to the Islamic Republic's desperation, Mahboubi says.
4: The combination of war, also the fear of people coming on the street any minutes, put them in a position that they think that if we don't kill them, they're not going to be scared, they're going to come on the street.
0: Mahboubi was a student activist herself. In the 1980s, during the war with Iraq, she spent 3 years in prison. She says she was injured when there was an attack on the prison. Her parents thought she had died. She and other activists I speak with say they worry about the ongoing negotiations between the U.S. and Iran.
4: There is nothing in that negotiation about stopping execution and releasing political prisoners.
0: That leaves the activists to be the voice of the prisoners, she says.
4: The fight needs to go on. It's quite difficult. I mean, imagine every morning you wake up and you see yet another young person being executed. And no matter how much you are active, you feel powerless.
0: The United Nations Human Rights High Commissioner, Volker Türk, has issued a statement condemning the arrests and executions. He has also called on the Iranian authorities to stop these actions. Shabia Mantou is a deputy spokesperson for UN's Human Rights Office. I asked her if Iran has responded.
5: The exchange continues, the dialogue continues. You know, what's critical is that we have this avenue to raise these concerns.
0: Today, human rights groups reported at least one more execution. Mohammad Taghi Shahveysi, father of four. For The World, I'm Shirin Jafari.
6: In northern India, there is a nature preserve that stretches nearly 400 miles along the Chambal River. Its banks are home to the critically endangered Gharial crocodile, famous for its long, skinny snout. But those banks are increasingly being dug up by illegal sand miners.
7: You could have about 50 to 100 tractors with trailers attached to them and 15 to 20 excavators.
6: Siddharth Agarwal has been monitoring this as the founder of the research group India Sandwatch. Now the Indian Supreme Court is cracking down on the practice, telling the three states where the nature preserve is located that if they don't get the mining under control, the government may send in paramilitary forces to do it.
7: So if you look at it, that India is a nation that's developing, people have demand for infrastructural growth. And sand is one of the critical components to mix with cement to make mortar that is used to construct houses, to construct all sorts of buildings. And it's also actually used in the process of creating cement.
6: And so there's a high demand for sand. Why can't it be met by legal sand mining?
7: The demand far outweighs how much sand is being allocated legally in this country. Mm. And the legal sand that is being allocated has to follow the ecological protocols and ecological guidelines. That it does not follow that is a different story, but the demand is way higher than we can sustainably supply at the moment.
6: Can you give me a sense of just how much sand is being illegally mined across India in a given day or year?
7: That's a difficult number. There are no good audits in the country right now. But what we do know is that the number could easily be at least 5 to 10 times the legally allocated sand volumes.
6: And so if this is a widespread problem all across the country and has been for a while, what triggered this Supreme Court ruling now against these three states for the protected areas within their borders?
7: What's very interesting is this combination of the current extraction happening within the Chambal National Chambal Sanctuary. That's one. But alongside it, the current extractions are happening right under a national highway. There's a bridge that crosses the River Chambal at this point, connecting the states of Rajasthan and Madhya Pradesh. And it's there for everyone to see how much sand is being extracted. And because there's so much visibility, there's been a lot more media reporting around it. There's been a lot more citizen voices that have raised concerns around this. And that eventually led to the Supreme Court of India taking suo motu cognizance of the issue.
6: And I should note about this particular case, at least one person was killed while trying to stop this mining, correct?
7: Yes, in fact, it's unfortunately only the most recent case. This region has seen a lot of fatal accidents and if one wants to call them accidents, but we have had a lot of fatal cases over the years where defenders, environmental protectors from the forest department, from the police department have been caught in the line of fire and have suffered fatal outcomes because of the issue.
6: And so the Supreme Court has ruled that states are supposed to take action to tackle the problem by a May 11th hearing. What happens after that?
7: That's a good question. We've interestingly had a lot of Supreme Court judgments over the years, which have also thankfully helped shape

0: India's sand extraction policies look like today. But for this to really function, this instruction from the court to really make any real difference, we will have to make sure that the compliance of the instructions of the court is done in a manner that is transparent to the public and does not live just in records of the court, which may not be visible to citizens.
1: Overall, is the Indian government doing a good job of trying to rein in illegal sand mining? It sounds like if there's so much of it, maybe not.
0: Yeah, it feels like there's a combined challenge of intention and capacity, that even in cases where there is an intention of stopping illegal sand mining from happening along rivers in India, there is not enough capacity, which is what the submissions from the two states of Rajasthan and Madhya Pradesh have been to the Supreme Court in this case as well.
1: Tell me more about the impact to the environment that mining sand from riverbanks has in India.
0: In the case of the National Chambal Sanctuary, I think the most clear and direct impact that we can talk about in terms of the environment is that it takes away habitats for important species like the crocodile, the gharial, various kinds of turtles that are in the region, including the river dolphin that also inhabits this region. But speaking more broadly, sand is thought of as an inert material. However, sand itself holds so much life, which then feeds the whole food chain, ascending from bacteria all the way to fishes and apex predators like gharials and crocodiles and dolphins. And the extraction of sand at one level affects the food chain directly. But along rivers, it also reduces groundwater levels. It also affects bank stability along rivers, and which goes from being environmental damage to also social damage.
1: How does this issue play out in communities? I'm curious if some people do this work to make a living and thus are not against it, whereas others are. What does this look like on the ground for people?
0: As you said, it's a complicated situation. We've seen that people participate in this activity due to a lack of opportunity in other spaces. While there are a small group of people who continue to make a lot of money out of illegal mining activities.
1: Siddharth Agarwal is the founder of India Sand Watch. He was talking with me from Kolkata, India. You're listening to The World.

0: This is The World. I'm Marco Werman. Pope Leo XIV met privately with U.S. Secretary of State Marco Rubio at the Vatican this morning.
1: It's great to see you. Good morning. It was almost a year that I was here with you.
0: The two leaders discussed the conflict in the Middle East and, quote, topics of mutual interest in the Western Hemisphere. They also exchanged gifts, a coffee table book for Rubio, and a small crystal football for Pope Leo.
1: It has the seal of the State Department, so what to get someone who has everything, I thought.
0: The pontiff will mark his first year leading the Catholic Church tomorrow. For more on Leo's first year in the papacy, we reached out to Massimo Fagioli. He's a professor of ecclesiology at the Loyola Institute at Trinity College Dublin.
2: I think it's remarkable that Pope Leo had a kind of a second beginning of his pontificate at the beginning of 2026, because his first few months were pretty cautious and dominated by his need to learn the job.
0: And just briefly, what do you think happened at the beginning of 2026 that created this kind of new phase for Pope Leo?
2: What changed was American foreign policy, beginning with Venezuela, and then the messages about Greenland and Europe, and then, of course, Iran. And the war in Iran reached a certain level of danger because there was a veiled threat of using non-conventional weapons. And this is when the papacy intervenes historically, because the papacy has become a peacemaking actor in the global world. And the papacy of the first American pope felt called to say something.
0: Well, I don't know how much you followed Pope Leo's audience with U.S. Secretary of State Marco Rubio today, but Rubio, as an observant Catholic, brings with him the shadow of the Trump White House, which has been at odds, to say the least, with Pope Leo. What do you think we should consider when thinking about Rubio's meeting with the Pope today?
2: Well, it was a very long meeting. It was prepared carefully by Secretary Rubio, not knowing that President Trump probably would attack the Pope just one day before. And if you read the final communiques, they are slightly different. So the U.S. Department mentions common interests in the Western Hemisphere, which is a language that the Vatican doesn't use, Western Hemisphere. And the Vatican statement is more lukewarm around this very meeting that came after 1 month of extraordinary tension between the Pope and the President.
0: Well, one of the big things, obviously, between the two of them is the war in Iran. And the concept of a just war has come up as it relates to the historical Catholic teachings around just war. I want to know whether Leo hews closely to those ideas, but can you first briefly explain Catholicism's traditional thinking around just wars? How does the church see that?
2: So just war is a doctrine. It's a concept that starts many centuries ago. And one of the major thinkers is St. Augustine. And St. Augustine and successors in this line of thought say that there are some conditions that have to be met to consider a war morally justified. Goals, proportionality, probability of success, the legal legitimacy of the intervention, all of that. Pope Leo is not a pacifist in the sense that he has always said that there is, in Catholic teaching, a very visible role for the right to self-defense. But he also said in recent days that the doctrine of just war has been reconsidered by the church in this last century because of the nuclear age. In this, Pope Leo is really faithful to the Catholic tradition, but he also said that together with other bishops, cardinals, that the Iran war does not meet those criteria, because when you enter nuclear weapons in war today, the idea of that war being just is automatically eliminated in Catholic teaching.
0: As I think about consistency with Pope Francis, in 2015, Francis issued his encyclical Laudato Si, Care for Our Common Home, a groundbreaking statement on the reverence humans need to give planet Earth. It was an environmental platform, essentially, for the Vatican. Last summer, Leo announced that later this year, the Vatican will be running 100% on renewable energy. How significant is that follow-through? Because that's also a political statement, isn't it?
2: For Francis, it was more personal as a man coming from the global south. And so there was a charismatic aspect in Pope Francis launching the eco-theology in the Catholic Church. But Pope Leo has continued supporting that. in my experience as a professor of theology, Laudato Si is the best known papal teaching among young generations because they know that it's about their future. So this is not less important now than it was under Francis.
0: When it comes to immigration, in early July, Leo is going to Lampedusa, the Italian island that's been the site of so many arrivals of migrants desperate to set foot on European soil and gain asylum. What about Pope Leo's approach to immigration would you kind of highlight?
2: We have seen, also thanks to Pope Leo's support, the U.S. bishops being more firm in defending migrants in the United States in 2025. Pope Leo is going to Lampedusa on July the 4th, which is a very significant choice of a date because he could have chosen any other date, but he chose to be in Lampedusa on the 4th of July. That's a very interesting statement, I would say.
0: Yeah. Finally, what difference do you think has it made that Leo is an American pope?
2: Oh, it has made a huge difference. We used to think that it was impossible to have an American pope, and then

0: after he was elected, the assumption was that that would limit his freedom to say things and so on. I think the opposite happened. So he did things and said things also because his credentials as an American are very hard to attack. And so in this particular moment, he could get away with things that a European pope or an Asian pope or an African pope would have been impossible for them to get away with. So it has become an asset for the papacy to have a pope born in the United States right now.
1: I was speaking there with Massimo Fagioli, a professor in ecclesiology at the Loyola Institute at Trinity College, Dublin.
2: Today in South Korea, a humanoid robot became a Buddhist monk. The robot named Gabby entered a temple wearing ceremonial robes draped over an angular form like clothes on a hanger. Its stride had a mechanical hitch to it, and in place of a face, a black screen. The top of its head, though, did have the same color and texture as a shaved monk's.
1: It was part of a procession of human monks. One of them asked Gabby a series of questions.
3: 너무 냉전한 합장한 채로 예 귀하겠습니다.
1: Will you devote yourself to the holy Buddha? Will you devote yourself to the holy teachings? And so on. For every question, Gabby gave the same answer. Yes, I will devote myself. Gabby was being operated remotely during the vows using pre-recorded answers, so it is up for debate who really made a promise, a robot or a human operating a robot.
2: Leaders of the Choge Order say ordaining a robot is meant to be symbolic of the enduring relevance of Buddhism. The robo-monk made five promises specifically developed for a robot, including to respect life, not hurt it, and to follow humans, not deceive them. Critics of today's ceremony have generally not taken issue with those vows themselves, but do say this is just a gimmick meant to promote Choge, the largest Buddhist order in South Korea.
1: We'll be right back. 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

0: is The World. I'm Carolyn Beeler. At the top of South America, Guyana sits right next to its much larger neighbor, Venezuela. And Venezuela says a big chunk of Guyana's land, about two-thirds of it, actually belongs to them.
1: It's a sparsely inhabited region, which is mostly in mountains. There's a coastal strip, but the real importance is economic.
0: Both countries are making their case at the International Court of Justice this week, and Phil Gunson from Crisis Group told me earlier today that this dispute is largely about oil.
1: Among other things, the territorial waters that correspond, if you like, to that part of Guyana are the source of a huge oil boom at the moment in Guyana. And that's one of the reasons why this dispute has come back to boiling point.
0: That oil boom is basically what Guyana is setting its future on. So it's hugely important to its future economy. Is my understanding right there?
1: Yeah, Guyana right now, I think I'm right in saying, is the fastest growing economy in the world. These are relatively recently discovered oil deposits. And ironically, the growth boom in Guyanese oil coincides almost precisely with the rapid decline of the Venezuelan oil industry. Venezuela used to produce over 3 million barrels a day, now produces a million and a bit. Guyana's now producing almost the same.
0: And so this, as you say, is coming to a head, in your interpretation at least, because of these oil riches. But this border dispute goes back to the colonial era, the carving up of land that happened in so many places in that area. Can you tell me the details of that history here?
1: Yeah, of course, it's a remote, as I say, sparsely populated region, always has been. Venezuela has really never exercised territorial control there. In the Spanish colonial era, Spain, or its colony of Venezuela, bordered on what were originally Dutch colonies and eventually passed into the hands of Britain and were fused into one colony, the colony of British Guyana, which in the 60s of the last century became independent. And just before Guyana became independent, this

0: dispute, which ostensibly had been settled back in 1899 by an international tribunal, re-emerged because of a posthumous memo written by one of the delegates to those talks, which basically said that the whole thing had been a stitch-up and that Venezuela had been cheated out of that territory. And so the two sides, or rather three, because then it was Britain as the colonial power plus the colonial authorities in British Guiana and Venezuela, sat down and forged something called the Geneva Accords, which was supposed to produce a solution and did not.
1: And so the two countries have been fighting about this ever since?
0: Well, they've been fighting verbally, on and off. There have been moments of calm. The Geneva Accords and a subsequent protocol called the Port of Spain Protocol kind of kept kicking the can down the road. But it's only really recently, under President Maduro, who of course now is languishing in a jail cell in New York, that this came back to a head because, well, for various reasons, one being the oil, of course, but also because I think President Maduro saw it as a useful way to revive the fortunes of his very unpopular government by getting people to rally around the flag. Mm. So that was the point at which it began to look as if there might be some kind of military incursion. The Guyanese became very nervous. And of course, it's a very delicate issue for them because it does threaten their oil wealth.
1: So what is each side arguing this week at the International Court of Justice in The Hague?
0: Venezuela says that the International Court of Justice has no jurisdiction over this case. It's a pretty tough thing to argue in the sense that the case was referred by the UN Secretary General to the ICJ. In my view, having read the Geneva Accords several times in pursuance of the methods outlined under the Geneva Accords, it's a hard one to argue. And in fact, I think technically, legally, the decision that eventually the ICJ comes to will be binding on all parties. But Venezuela is obviously going back through the historical record, and they do have a lot of documents to back up their case. The Guyanese say, well, the Geneva Accords have run their course. This is our territory. We've always administered it. It's occupied by us. And the Venezuelan case is spurious. I think in the end, the chances of the ICJ awarding Venezuela, this huge chunk of Guyana, are extremely remote, to say the least.
1: It is two-thirds of the territory of that country. So this would be a huge change if the ICJ did rule in Venezuela's favor.
0: Oh, yes. And the economic impact would be enormous. And I think in general, if you look at the way the ICJ tends to rule, I mean, the rewriting or the redefining of colonial boundaries in the modern age is not something that they undertake lightly. And of course, in a way, it's similar to the case of the British in the Falklands or Malvinas Islands, where islands are geographically part of Argentina, but they're populated by people who are essentially British. Same thing is the case here in the sense that, you know, Venezuela may have a historical claim, but the territory is run by and occupied by Guyanese.
1: International courts typically have little ability to enforce their rulings. Whatever they say, is this likely to put this issue to rest?
0: I think under current circumstances, especially given that the US intervened in Venezuela on January the 3rd, and the current Venezuelan government is essentially following US instructions to a large degree, and the US and, in fact, the vast majority of countries around the world, including the Caribbean nations and the CARICOM multilateral organization, they all support the Guyanese cause. Venezuela has almost no support. So I think whilst the Venezuelan authorities will no doubt continue to claim the territory and they will continue to argue that all these successive rulings have cheated them out of their right, the chances of them actually doing anything about it militarily are extremely remote.
1: Phil Gunson is a senior analyst with Crisis Group based in Caracas.
2: If you spend enough time on social media, you may have come across the term therians. People who feel a strong connection or identification with non-human animals. Some therians wear animal masks, imitate wolves and dogs, even go so far as to crawl through parks. In recent months, online interest in therians has gone viral in parts of Latin America and Europe. So when an offline gathering was announced recently in Mexico City, the world's TV's Isaiah went to see what the community is all about in real life. Things turned out very differently from what she expected.
3: A Therian meetup in Mexico City was expected to draw a crowd. And technically, it did. There were reporters like me, content creators, curious people, influencers live streaming on YouTube and TikTok. The Therians, well, only one person showed up.
4: ¿Cómo te llamas?
5: Jesús, un joven.
3: His name is Jesús. He's 19 and he didn't want to give his full name because his family doesn't know he identifies as a Therian.
6: Pues mi novia es normal, una persona normal, no sabe nada de esto, pero ahora.
3: Not even his girlfriend. He says she's quote normal. Jesús wore a dog mask and a tail. He posed for cameras and he told me he had only started identifying as a Therian 2 weeks earlier after his French poodle died.
6: Hace 2 semanas, como estaba extrañando a mi perro French Poodle, que se fue.
3: Reporters crowded around him with all kinds of questions.
7: En este momento, alrededor de todas las cámaras que hay, ¿cómo te sientes?
4: ¿Tú qué eres? Un humano, pero ¿te sientes un animal? ¿Te sientes un perro?
3: How does it feel to be surrounded by all these cameras? Are you a human or a dog? Some questions got more invasive. Like whether he had gone to therapy.
8: Hay una pregunta muy polémica referente a relaciones sexuales con animales. ¿Eso es cierto?
3: Or whether Therians have sex with animals. Jesús barely flinched. If anything, he seemed to enjoy the attention.
6: Yo me comporto de una manera diferente en los parques.
3: He says he behaves differently depending on where he is, acting one way in public parks, and then another online. And then someone asked whether he drinks water from a bowl.
4: ¿Tomarías agua en una bandeja?
6: Sí.
4: ¿Sí?
6: Sí.
4: ¿No te ofendería tomar agua como un perro?
6: No, digo igual.
3: And when Jesús said he would, someone handed him one. Around him, phones kept recording, and more people coming. At this point, it was pretty clear this wasn't really a community gathering. It was a spectacle. There is a reason most Therians stayed away.
6: Pues yo creo que tienen miedo de mostrarse como tal o que hablen mal, ¿no? Que como, por ejemplo, el bullying ahorita que están en
3: They are afraid to show themselves because of bullying, he says. That gap between how massive a community can look online and how invisible it can feel offline is something researchers who study internet culture say they are saying more and more. Alice Marwick studies online identity and digital communities at the University of North Carolina.
9: Online feels very safe, right? Like you can have these discussions with people without it bleeding over into other areas of your life where you might not want people to know that you identify as a wolf or you have this very niche set of interests.
3: Marwick says many online communities exist in small private spaces, like Discord servers, Telegram chats, WhatsApp groups, even as they appear huge on social media. And once cameras and strangers enter the picture, they disappear.
9: If this was just set up as, you know, let's look at all these crazy people who have these weird beliefs, like who would want to put themselves in that kind of situation?
3: Jesús told me he's part of a WhatsApp group with roughly 30 members where they share their feelings and pictures, but they have never met in person. In recent months, videos of Therians have spread widely online. There's been a few small meetups in places like Argentina, Uruguay, and Spain. In Barcelona, hundreds of curious onlookers gather in a public square hoping to see Therians in person, but they never showed up. Adrián Juste studies digital culture in Spain.
10: Se comparte de manera masiva y se sobredimensiona.
3: He says the phenomenon gets massively shared and blown out of proportion.
10: Ciertos creadores de contenido lo han amplificado porque les generaba visitas.
3: Some creators amplify it, he says, because it generates views and money. But Juste also argues there is a political dimension to all of the attention.
10: Ha buscado poner el foco para atacar al colectivo LGTBI, atacar a los movimientos sociales y políticos que lo defienden y
3: ridiculizar. He says some far-right commentators in Spain have used Therian videos to mock gender identity. But psychologists say focusing only on the spectacle can miss something more human underneath. Débora Pedace is a psychologist in Argentina who studies online identity communities.
11: La identidad es un proceso, ¿no? Se va construyendo, no es algo fijo. Y más en los adolescentes, uno va formando.
3: She says adolescence is a period of experimentation, belonging, and identity formation. And Therian communities may not be so different from other youth subcultures, like the one around anime or gaming.
11: Lo que hay detrás es una necesidad de pertenecer a un grupo.
5: But also says what's behind.

0: mind is a need for belonging and validation. But she says there's a difference between symbolic identity and behavior that becomes harmful or disconnected from reality. When someone starts putting themselves or others at risk, she says they should get medical attention. Back in Mexico City, Jesus says becoming a therian helped him feel less alone.
1: Es como una forma de recordar a mi perrito que ya no tengo.
0: It's a way of remembering my dog, he says. After not even an hour, the crowd disappeared. Jesus took off his tail and left. And online, the therian phenomenon that seemed suddenly everywhere has largely faded. For the world, I'm Tibi Saizea, Mexico City.
2: The fate of some 350,000 Haitians in the U.S. is now in the hands of the U.S. Supreme Court. They have temporary protected status, or TPS, granted to them after Haiti's devastating earthquake in 2010. The Trump administration announced in September that it would end TPS for those Haitians. Advocates are challenging that in court. GVH's Sarah Betancourt reports on what's at stake for some of those Haitians living in Massachusetts.
3: Marie Floreval wrings her hands as she remembers leaving Haiti in 2010 after a massive earthquake left the country devastated and destroyed her house.
4: After the earthquake, since we have lost everything, we decided to come here to start over.
3: She came to the U.S. with her husband and son, and they gained temporary protected status, an immigration protection long offered by the federal government. The Taunton family has lived and worked here legally ever since, learning English, going to school, and getting jobs in the healthcare industry. But ahead of the Supreme Court ruling that could render them undocumented and deportable, their lives have shifted.
4: I can't even sleep at night by thinking about what can happen. What can happen to me? What can happen to my kids? You know, it's very stressful.
3: Floreval is one of at least 19,000 Haitians with temporary protected status in Massachusetts, a state with one of the largest Haitian populations in the country. Haitians with TPS contribute more than $500 million to the state's economy. The Department of Homeland Security says TPS for Haitians was never intended to be a, quote, de facto amnesty program. And the Trump administration argues its decision to end TPS for people from Haiti and Syria is legal, something lower courts have disagreed with. Local advocates like Pastor Kiki Doefor Florissant, founder of social services provider True Alliance Center, are hearing from Haitians in the community.
5: TPS served as a lifeline for 350,000 people, many of whom have already established their homes, longstanding in this country, and they are positive contributors, productive citizens to this country.
3: Florissant is praying that conservative justices, especially Amy Coney Barrett, form a majority with the court's liberal bloc to keep TPS alive. He worries about Haitian parents being deported and separated from their American-born children, or worse, that entire families will be sent back to Haiti, a country the State Department has warned against visiting due to gang violence.
5: From the TPS recipients here in the United States were born 87,000 children, U.S. children. If you don't want any U.S. citizen to travel to Haiti, how come do you want the 87,000 U.S. children to go to Haiti like that, to a dangerous situation?
3: Another person who could be at risk is Cassandra. She is a TPS holder who's a paraprofessional at a local public school. GBH News is withholding her last name due to her fears of immigration enforcement. She has two children, and her husband recently lost his job due to changing immigration policies. She's worried a ruling to end TPS could cost her her work permit and her job.
6: It's everything. We build a life here. We have families here. We support the economy, we can say. We can't return back where we come from.
3: Cassandra isn't the only TPS holder whose family is already facing hurdles. Floreval is too. A nursing assistant for seniors with dementia at Enclave of Franklin, she was recently told she was losing her job due to an accurate confusion over her immigration status. She got her job back after GBH News sent an inquiry to her employer, She says she's excited to go back to

0: her clients.
1: They're gonna ask for me. I miss them too because I love them. Sometimes they can't express themselves. They just show you what they want, and then you just need to translate. It's very good to work with people with memory care.
0: Still, the relief may be short-lived, depending on the Supreme Court ruling that's expected to be handed down in June. For The World, I'm Sarah Bettencourt.
2: Still ahead, there is not much in the Middle East that some Christians, Muslims, and Jews agree on, except for where the world is ultimately headed. Ahead, we will explain.
3: You're listening to The World.

0: This is The World. I'm Marco Werman. You will find no end to religious conflict in the Middle East. It can occur between different religions and within the religions themselves. Amid this potent stew of disagreement and hatred, there is one area where the Middle East's three monotheistic religions seem to have common ground. In English, it's known as Armageddon. Stephanie Freed reports from Jerusalem.
1: In the weeks and months following Hamas's October 2023 attacks on Israel and Israel's subsequent war on Gaza, religion started popping up all over Israel in the form of synagogues on wheels, higher than usual turnouts at places of worship, and roaming busloads of evangelical Christians. The words redemption, end times, and judgment day bounced around frequently and continue echoing today. The question, for some, are end times at hand? If you place Christianity, Islam, and Judaism side by side and compare their visions of how the world will end or be reborn, you might be surprised by the similarities. All three faiths believe we are currently in the messy middle stages of human history, heading toward a definitive end. That end will be characterized by chaos, violence, corruption, war, and disaster, culminating in the ultimate battle between good and evil.
2: Ecological apocalypses, beliefs that the ecology is going to collapse, cataclysmic worldwide event that will either bring civilization to its knees or cause mass repentance.
1: Rice University professor David Cook is an eschatology or apocalypse scholar. He has studied in and traveled to more than 150 countries, including Israel. Cook says for some people, recent global events are proof the final chapter is rapidly approaching.
2: Jerusalem is going to get taken over, usually by Christians. There's going to be various different apocalyptic battles in which the Muslims are going to fight the Christians. And there's usually a slaughter of the Jews that is predicted.
1: There's also the subject of direct messianic and divine intervention. That's where Judaism, Islam, and Christianity go separate ways. Islamic scholar Sheikh Mustafa Abu Swai is the deputy head of Jerusalem's Islamic Waqf, the body that oversees the city's Muslim holy sites.
3: Blowing a trumpet where everybody dies, except whom God wills, and then there'll be another blowing the trumpet, and then people will be raised from the dead.
1: Evangelical Christianity and Judaism both predict the coming or second coming of a Messiah, final judgment, and a perfected physical universe. It's known as redemption. Jerusalem-based evangelical Christian educator and author John Enerson draws comparisons.
4: Jewish Zionists and Christian Zionists have, generally speaking, the same playbook, but we disagree on who the Messiah is. And so at the very end, who shows up as the Messiah? Obviously, one believes the other would prove the other one wrong.
1: Reut Ben Chaim is a Jewish activist who lives her life in anticipation of an eventual redemption that may or may not happen in her lifetime.

0: the Jewish people have been restored here. Not only that, but that the Bible predicts it is pinch me material.
1: In the here and now, Ben Chaim, Abu Swai, and Enerson all report seeing a faith surge, especially among young people. Those observations are backed by research studies from the Pew Institute and Reichman University showing significant shifts in recent years toward religion in the Middle East, Africa, and Asia, especially among 18 to 35-year-olds. Professor Cook says it's human nature.
2: The Messianic state, in my opinion, has a permanent desirability factor. Even people that are the most cynical can't help but ask themselves sometimes, you know, could it be true this time?
1: For the world, I'm Stephanie Fried, Jerusalem.

0: 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We are at The World News GBH. I'm Carolyn Beeler.
1: And I'm Marco Werman. Always good to have you with us. We'll see you again right back here tomorrow.

0: That was The World from PRX. The program was recorded earlier in the day.
1: The following program was previously recorded by NHK World Japan.
2: This is Asian View from NHK World Japan. I'm Raja Pradhan. China's state-run Xinhua News Agency says the country's foreign minister has held talks with his Iranian counterpart in Beijing. The meeting was arranged by the Chinese side. The encounter on Wednesday between Abbas Arochi and Wang Yi comes 1 week after Arochi met Russian President Vladimir Putin in Russia. Observers say the two meetings are part of efforts by Iran's foreign minister to highlight the good relations Iran has with Russia and China. Sources say Japan's Honda Motor is set to indefinitely suspend plans to build an electric vehicle factory in Canada. In 2024, it began considering construction of an assembly factory and accompanying battery plant in the province of Ontario. The automaker initially aimed to start operating the factory in 2028, but it decided last year to postpone the launch amid a decline in EV demand. Honda has been reviewing its EV strategy after estimating it could incur losses of up to $16 billion from its sluggish EV sales. Honda plans to focus on hybrids, but says it'll continue developing EVs to prepare for possible growth. The latest revision to North Korea's constitution officially puts leader Kim Jong-un in command of the country's nuclear forces. The reference to reunification has been removed, clarifying the North's stance to treat the two Koreas as separate states. North Korea made the revision at the Supreme People's Assembly held in March, but the changes had not been revealed. A South Korean expert on North Korea said the latest revision elevates the power of its leader and underscores Pyongyang's unwavering commitment to a two-state policy. This is Asian View from NHK World Japan.
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0: 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It's called The Big Five.
1: So, Donovan, what is The Big Five?
0: Yeah, exactly. What is The Big Five? Every week, Tom and I will sit down with a special guest and dive into new topics, debating things like, what are the Big Five farm animals? The Big Five guys named Paul.
1: Martin, Revere, Mezcal, McCartney, John Paul II.
0: The debate is settled by a listener from somewhere across the country. 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
3: From CBC News, The World This Hour, I'm Neil Kumar. Three Canadians are self-isolating as a result of the hantavirus outbreak on a Dutch cruise ship. Four Canadians are still on board the ship, which will dock this weekend. Health officials are scrambling to stop the virus from spreading further, while also trying to reassure the public. Chris Brown reports.
4: I want to be unequivocal here. This is not SARS-CoV-2.
5: It's hard not to immediately think of COVID with the worrying outbreak of another deadly virus. Let's jump from animals to humans. But the World Health Organization's top pandemic preparedness official, Maria von Kerkhove, says the risk in this situation is low.
4: This is not the start of a COVID pandemic. This is an outbreak that we see on a ship.
5: This strain of hantavirus, known as the Andes virus, is typically found in South America. It can jump from rodents to people through droppings. And then, in rare cases, it can be transmitted between people who have close contact. WHO Chief Tedros Adhanom Ghebreyesus says the strain also has a long incubation period, up to 6 weeks.
6: It's possible that more cases may be reported.
5: Four Canadians remain on the ship. Van Kerkhove says Canada is among more than a dozen countries now working to contain the spread. Chris Brown, CBC News, London.
3: Manitoba has declared a public health emergency because of a sharp rise in people testing positive for HIV. Officials say the situation is especially bad in Winnipeg, as well as the province's north. As Cameron McIntosh tells us, they're trying to get the word out so people can protect themselves.
7: So this emergency, it's not about creating fear.
8: Rather, says Manitoba's chief provincial public health officer, Dr. Brent Rusin, it's about raising awareness.
7: It's about acknowledging the reality.
8: Per capita, Manitoba's HIV infection rate is about 3.5 times the national average. The biggest increases in the province's north and the city of Winnipeg. Intravenous drug use, unprotected sex, homelessness, and mental health concerns all contributing.
7: So our focus is going to be on reducing new infections, improving access to care.
8: The Indigenous population, particularly women, are disproportionately affected. Indigenous health advocates say First Nations face barriers to care. Rusin says Manitoba will increase testing, step up prevention measures, and target education to groups at highest risk. Cameron McIntosh, CBC News, Winnipeg.
3: In Sudbury, Ontario, public health officials are advising residents to boil their water. Dr. Emily Groot is the associate medical officer with the city's health unit. She says testing found what's known as total coliform bacteria in the water.
9: They're not generally harmful to health, but what they do suggest is there's some issue that we need to understand better and ensure that the water is safe before people go back to drinking.
3: Groot says the advisory is precautionary and there's no sign of illness in the community. Jason Kenney says he is ticked off. The former Alberta premier wants to know how his personal info was allegedly leaked and showcased at a meeting for separatists. His data was part of a breach that included nearly 3 million provincial voters. Aaron Collins reports.
10: Mr. Nenshi called me on Monday morning.
11: Former Conservative Premier Jason Kenney tipped off about his private information being leaked by the current leader of the opposition, NDP, part of a much larger data breach, one linked to a pro-sovereignty group, the Centurion Project. That group using a voters list to gain access to millions of Albertans' private data. That leak front and center during question period today. Nikki Amory is Alberta's Minister of Justice.
12: Those responsible need to be held accountable.
11: The RCMP, Elections Alberta, and the Provincial Privacy Commissioner have all announced they are investigating the leak. Elections Alberta says the Centurion Project sent the voter list directly to around 24 people connected to the separatist group. Those people have been served a cease and desist order to stop using the data. Aaron Collins, CBC News, Calgary.
3: And that is The World This Hour. For CBC News, I'm Neil Kumar.

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1: I am not exaggerating when I tell you that some people have been waiting their whole lives for this. Tomorrow, we get a historic moment. Canada's first WNBA team will make its debut. The Toronto Tempo will play the Washington Mystics. It took a long time to get here. There's a lot to celebrate. I'm Alamin Abdul-Mahmoud. This is Commotion. I'm here with two sports journalists who've been waiting for so long for this. Savannah Hamilton is here. Shireen Ahmed is here. Thanks to both of you for being here.
2: Morning.
1: Good morning. Good y'all. Morning. Nice to see you. So then I'm going to start with you.
3: Yeah.
1: You were on Mike Roach's podcast a couple of weeks ago, and you said it still doesn't feel real that Toronto has a WNBA team. Is it starting to feel real now on the eve of the first game?
3: No.
1: Okay.
3: It's still not feeling real to me. Like, so basketball has been in my family. It's been in my blood for generations, okay? Like, even, like, my dad, he was a player at Brandon, Manitoba. My aunt was actually one of the first Canadians involved in the WNBA. Mm. She was selected by the Houston Comets right before she retired because it came too late. Exactly, the iconic Comets. I played basketball. My twin sister plays international basketball as we speak.
1: Mm-hmm.
3: And it's just like, wow. And now we have it in our backyard. Excuse me? Like, I'm there, I'm covering the practices, and I'm like, is this what I'm thinking is happening? Like, literally, Julie Alamat, I talked to her, I was like, did you know that your friend is teammates with my twin? Like, it's surreal to me still, and I'm trying to, like, comprehend it, but it's just not, it's not registering, it's not in my bones yet, it's not sinking in.
1: What's the thing that makes it so unbelievable? Is it, like, the proximity, the fact that it's,
3: yes,
1: like, it's, like, literally right
3: because
1: here?
3: Because it felt like this distant dream before. It felt so unreachable, and that, especially in Canada, there was never a pro league. You know, you can talk about Hoop Queens being kind of dipping its toe into, like, summer paid, I guess, like, sports for women.
2: Semi-professional.
3: Yeah, semi-professional. But that was as close as it got.
1: Right.
3: And now here we have, like, a legitimate, like, team and, like, the best league, I think, in the world for women's basketball. And yeah, and it's right here. It's a proximity for sure.
1: So not only do we have a team, but we have Hamilton's own Kia Nurse. She's been one of the faces of Canada's basketball since 2018. So the idea that she's now playing for Toronto, Shireen, what does that mean to you?
2: So it means a lot. Like, somebody who's covered her, but not here. Somebody who covered her when she was at UConn. She played in one of the most storied basketball program in American NCAA, right? She played the UConn Huskies. So watching her, knowing what she's done coming up through the ranks in Hamilton, starting at an academy, essentially. They're like a development team that are one of the best and people have their eyes on them. But her landing here after having, you know, stints in Liberty. I had her after she got drafted to New York Liberty and the top one in the class.
1: Yeah.
2: I got her jersey. It was gifted to me, actually, because it was a big deal. It was such a big deal.
1: Like, that this is a Canadian.
2: Yes.
1: Making a huge deal in the WNBA.
2: Yes, because you could count the number of players on your hands that were there. But now, and that ties back to what Sav is saying, that it's here. Mm-hmm. It's here. It's Canada's team. But also, people have slept on Canadian basketball for a long time. Mm-hmm. Listen, we were here before SGA. Mm-hmm. Love that guy. Love his drip. He's drippy.
1: Yes.
2: But also, it has been here. And it's not just in Toronto. It's in Vancouver. It's in Montreal. It's in Edmonton. It's out. Like, I've written stories and covered stories about some of professional women's basketball in the Maritimes. But Kia Nurse being here, is she's willingly or unwillingly the face of Canadian women's basketball. But the fact that she's also not from Toronto, which she clarifies, Hamilton's own. The Hammer, she's always talking about
1: it's
2: that.
1: It's an important distinction to make.
2: It's important, but it's also that she's here because to say, not only did you see me realizing my dreams of abroad, your dreams can be here.
1: I think that idea of holding on to that proximity and then bringing it all here and then having all the big moves happen in this place, that's the thing that people, I think, are kind of reacting to, Savannah. I think I get this dimension of, okay, not only now do we have a Toronto team, Kia Nurse is going to be playing in Toronto. That's overwhelming enough. But then you start to get all of the moves that the Toronto Tempo start to make. And one of the biggest moves that they make is they sign Brittany Sykes, a.k.a. Slim. What makes her such a big deal in terms of, like, choosing to sign her?
3: Yeah, she's a phenomenal player. You know, she has been kind of a cornerstone on other teams, but never really had the shine, I think, or the space to really be the face of the franchise type of thing. So she's a defensive-minded guard, and she's going to be an amazing backcourt with Marina Mabry. They're both very defensive-minded. Mm-hmm. And I think when you are an expansion team, and you know that the best offensive players in the league are going to be off the table, like, you're not going to get Asia Wilson, Nafisa Collier, or anybody like that in terms of, like, just they're,

0: they're locked up and free agents kind of already know their destination of where they're trying to compete for championships immediately. So the Temple really approached like a player like Brittany Sykes in a very strategic way, I think. And that she was one of the best players and free agents like available to get and to lock up. So that was a great choice. And she's going to add a lot of leadership. She's very vocal. And I think also that's a big part of starting an organization in the right way is having vocal leadership, not just like, I believe in quiet leadership too, but I think vocal is very strong when you're just starting.
1: You mentioned Marina Mabry. She has a reputation for this toughness on the court called the Crash Out Queen. I just want to play you guys this clip. Here's what Kian Nurse and Brittany Sykes said about Marina Mabry.
2: She was one of my favorite players to play against because I knew it was going to be a battle that night and there was going to be a lot of trash talking and a lot of physicality. And so I'm so glad I'm on her team.
3: I'm just glad I ain't got to guard her no more. I haven't even practiced. We don't even try that. And we already know what it is between us two. But it's just dope to be beside another competitor as her.
1: Shireen, talk to me about Marina. Like, why does she have the reputation that she has?
4: Look, I play this game that if the team was from the GTA, where would they be from? She's 100% Scarborough. So that is like...
0: Yes.
1: Complimentary.
4: Like literally, yes. She's a firecracker. She's an emotional player, but she's not reckless. She did get a flagrant foul last year, but like, I mean, she's just passionate about what she does. Yeah. But also, she's somebody who's skilled. It doesn't come... She just comes with the receipts. She had, I think, the highest number of points in an unrivaled, which is the off-season game, 47 points in a game in January in the unrivaled league. So she gets her buckets. She knows what she's doing. She stands up for her team. And when she's there, you're like, this person has my back, literally. And that's something that these players talked about media day. We were both there. They talked about being a part of a team where you know that person has your back. And she's a big, big reason for that on the court.
1: I just want to describe to the folks who are listening on the radio that as you're talking about Marina, Savannah's like basically levitating from her chair, just like in terms of just like pure. No, I mean that just in terms of like pure excitement about what's happening here. And I think like there is maybe this useful context to give to people, which is that Toronto Tempo became the first ever team to sign both Marina Mabry to a contract worth over $1 million a year. Brittany Sykes also got the max contract over $1 million a year. This was made possible partly because of the collective bargaining agreement that was ratified a couple of months ago. What kind of message do you think it sends that Toronto is the first team to do that, to have a backcourt pair that have the max contracts?
0: Well, they're making history, like point blank, period. Clock it. Exactly, Shireen. Like, they're making history. And I think being the first, like, WNBA franchise that's international, like, that is so historic in and of itself.
1: Yeah.
0: And so I think it's kind of like in Teresa Resch, the president, she's very much a type of person that's like, why not? And why not us? And why can't it be us? Yeah. Let's do it first. Let's do it better. You know, we all seen like the practice facility that they're building now. Come on now. That's probably going to be the best one in the league. I'm not even
1: describe
0: joking.
1: It. Do you want to describe what we're seeing?
0: Well, I mean, from the mock-ups they've shared, like, first of all, it's green space all around the entire building. So
4: and
0: it's actually so community-oriented. Yeah. They said that when the Tempo's not practicing in it, it's going to be used for the community first and foremost. And then if you see some of the mock-ups, it's absolutely stunning. Like, just like the way that they designed it, and it's very intentional. And it also feels very catered to women.
4: Yeah.
0: I don't know about you, but like I've seen tons of, because obviously covering the Toronto Raptors for 3 years myself, like I've been inside tons of locker rooms before, and it's always, you know, it's just sports. It's very traditional. It's just like, they're really nice, but
1: sometimes
0: sports
1: and caps lock. Sports.
0: Sports, caps lock. Yeah. Exactly. But this felt kind of feminine. And I was like, this is so interesting to see the intersection. And look, this is why it doesn't feel real still, because we're finally seeing what femininity and sports look like together. We've seen the makeup industry like kind of break that barrier. And now we're seeing what does it look like in design in sports? And what does it look like on the court in sports? And then in a jersey in sports? Like, there's so many of these elements that are just unbelievable to me. Maybe that's why I'm also levitating off my chair.
1: Keep levitating. That is totally welcome on the show. We love that. Shireen, you look like you wanted to add something there.
4: Yeah, just I think wanted to talk about, I had a piece that came out for CBC Sports this morning on this. One of the things I actually also really love about this team is I'll look at the top. Is this coach Sandy Brondello and her storied history. She came from Liberty, New York Liberty, but also someone who coaches the Opals, which is Australia's national team. So, and I love the team because they're made up of people from Spain, from Germany, from Belgium, from everywhere. It's a very international team. Temi's Nigerian British, like, and that suits this city too. But what it also does, and something that I love, is that it changes the face, and what a place to do it in Canada, of what we think basketball is. It's more in a global context, and understanding that the game is not only in America, it's everywhere.

0: And I personally, I love that. Plus the food.
1: Mm-hmm. Yes.
0: Those tame pollocks are going to be dope.
1: Oh, my gosh.
2: Okay, so let's talk a little bit about the fact that if you're going to build a sports franchise, one of the things that you need is an enemy, right? You will need, at the end of the day, you need some kind of rivalry going. You need to sort of pick another team and say, they are going to be our chosen enemies for the season. You both get to nominate an enemy. Savannah looked like you were like, I'm ready to go.
1: Yeah,
2: I have a choice.
1: Ding, ding, ding.
2: Okay, who do you got? Who do you got? Who are you choosing?
1: All right. First and foremost, I will have to say the Portland Fire because they drew blood first.
2: Okay, yeah. Go off.
1: Let's go back to the expansion draft, okay? We're all excited. There's tons of rumors in the air about who the Toronto Temple will likely draft first.
2: Yeah.
1: No, there's one predominant Canadian that's on the board. Bridget Carleton, okay? She's a great player from Minnesota. She's a three-point shooter. You know, Chatham's very own. Like, I used to play against her myself. Mm-hmm. And I was thinking, yeah, bring her home. Bring her home. She's a piece. What does Portland do?
2: Ooh.
1: Portland had the number one pick. They used it on Bridget Carleton.
2: And you're mad about it.
1: I'm mad about it.
2: You're mad about it. So
1: we're
2: like, hey, let's pick
1: we
2: the
1: other. We're like, we're all what?
2: Let's pick the other expansion team. They're going to be the ones we're going to be enemies with.
1: Don't get me wrong. She's a great player.
2: Yeah.
1: But there could have been other players you could have drafted 100%.
2: Oh, but they actually did it specifically to make you personally mad.
1: They said we want to make Savannah Hamilton mad.
2: Yeah, no, and it worked. And we got here.
1: We want to get her pointing her finger.
2: Yeah, levitating from the chair from being upset.
1: Exactly, and it worked. Yeah.
2: Shireen, do you have a different choice? Or you're like, we can go enemies all day, actually.
0: In the expansion draft, there was an audible gasp in the room from us. We're like, clutching pearls. Like Canadians are like, what?
2: How could you?
0: How could you?
2: Yeah.
0: But also, I do love that. I'm going to go with a different pick. I'm going to actually go with New York Liberty.
1: Yeah.
2: Okay, why?
0: Geographically, one of the closest teams.
2: Yeah.
0: But also, Sandy was just there coaching them. She won a championship there. And I think she's interested in replicating that here. Mm. I also love rivalries. Like, look, I will say this. I'm not, I'm not naive. Ellie is the best mascot in sports, women's sports. Mm-hmm.
1: Period.
0: Period.
1: Mm-hmm. Yeah.
0: Those moves are like, literally unrivaled. However, I think the culture of New York is a nice city now because of its mayor, right? They're trying to be more like Toronto. This is what I'm feeling. They're trying to be like us.
2: Okay.
0: So now we got a W team. Listen, we're also one of the only teams, it's only cities, markets, and the entire continent with three professional women's teams.
2: Mm-hmm.
0: We got soccer, NSL, we got PWHL, and now we got W. You can't touch that. So we're already starting off with, there's a lot of crossover. Brittany Sykes, Slim went to a Scepters game.
2: Yep.
0: So she was like, I loved it, et cetera. Like, there's a camaraderie here, and I think that they're going to come after us. I actually think Liberty will come after us.
2: Mm. What I appreciate about this is you guys being like, but with both of the enemies you both picked, you're like, but they started it though. Like, and both of we'll be able to finish it. That would be totally fine.
0: Yeah, Marina Mabry's gonna be like, come get it.
2: I got a couple minutes left here, but I'll ask each of you, what do you think the impact is going to be of the Toronto Tempo? Just on the culture of the city. Shireen, I'll start with you.
0: One of the things I think that's the most profound to me, that there's little girls. You have a little girl on me.
2: Sure do.
0: And she won't know Canada without professional women's sports. That's life-changing. It's society-changing. It's mentality-changing. And that there's kids that won't know that and will be able to be like as from a professional standpoint, my calendar is a mess because there's so many women's sports happening. Mm. This is an excellent problem to have.
2: That's the best problem to have.
0: And not a problem I had 5 years ago. So I'm well aware of that. So it's changing, not just for women's sports, the opportunity. It's changing industry.
2: Mm-hmm.
0: And I love all of it. I love it here.
2: Savannah, you're here. You're also rocking the Tempo colors today. Let's talk about...
1: Coincidence.
2: No one here believes that. But last word to you. What do you think the cultural impact of the team is going to be?
1: Yeah, I was thinking about, this is a marker in time. Mm. This is a generational shift. And I know it sounds dramatic, but it's actually that dramatic. Because as we are ushering in this new era of professional women's sports in a meaningful way, in a sustainable way, in this country, let alone in North America, it's going to be one of those markers in time where you talk to the next generation of kids. And as to Shireen's point, they're like, what do you mean back in your day, you didn't have a professional women's sports team in your city?
2: Yeah.
1: Like, you're old. And I'll be like, yeah, I went like 30 years of my life without one, basically, in terms of the basketball scene. And so that's what I kind of resonate with. And then another thing happened. I was in the elevator. I was wearing a Tempo sweater, and these two guys, university age, they were just like, chit-chatting amongst themselves. And as they're leaving, the elevator.

0: it, or one of them turns around and says, I like your sweater. Mm. I didn't have a chance to get tickets to the game, but like the home opener, because they're sold out.
1: Yeah.
0: And I was like, oh, you'll catch the next one. But like, it was catching me almost like these young men who are also the next generation of leaders and voices, not just women. Like, of course, you could talk women all day, but like young men still have places in those boardrooms and stuff. And they are decision makers, and they empower also like women, allies.
1: Yeah.
0: They're excited for the tempo. And this is not kids growing up with it. These are guys that also didn't have a professional team in their backyard that are now realizing the value of it too.
2: Yeah. Returning back to that idea of proximity. Proximity changes everything. The fact that this is something you get to watch from here now, that's an entirely different perspective. I want to say thank you to both of you for being here. This has been wonderful. Thanks for your time, you guys.
3: Thanks for having us.
2: This has been so great. Savannah Hamilton is Olympic broadcaster right here at CBC and host of the podcast Cinderella Stories and an NBA and WNBA reporter. Shireen Ahmed is a senior contributor with CBC Sports. She also teaches sports journalism at Toronto Metropolitan University. And you can watch that Toronto Tempo face Washington Mystics tomorrow night on TSN, CTV2, and Crave.

0: I'm Alamin Abdul Mahmoud, and this is Commotion from 2007. That is a definitive text, my dude. That is MIA. That is Paper Planes, in part because of the song. MIA became known for being a pop star with genuinely radical politics. But over the years, she's alienated some of her fans. She's expressed support for Donald Trump sometimes. She's dabbled in some conspiracies. She's back in the news. She's got a new album out, but that is not the reason why she's back in the news. She's back in the news because she just got kicked off Kid Cudi's tour this week. She said some things on stage. Some people read them as being anti-immigrant statements. Rihanna Cruz is back on the show to help us make sense of this. Rihanna, it's good to see you, pal. How you doing?
1: Good to see you, too. I'm happy to be here.
0: Welcome back, friend. Listen, real quick, let's just establish why MIA was such a vital figure in that sort of early 2000s kind of scene.
1: Yeah, I mean, when MIA came on the scene, she really rocked the boat. You know, she was reinventing pop music in an extremely digital and global way. And when she was doing that, she was making it sound radical as well. Her messaging was radical. She was not apologetic about it. And when I listened to those early records, she was making music that I genuinely had never heard before.
0: Yeah.
1: You know, like the fusion that she was putting into her albums, Arular and Kala, changed the way that I see music. You know, yeah. You have Paper Planes, which you just played. That's pop perfection. And so she was able to combine pop excellence with a boundary pushing experimental world ethos.
0: Yes.
1: And hold both of those things in the same regard.
0: Yeah. I think like when MIA came out, I was like, oh, I don't think I knew that music can do this. And I'm very relieved that, you know, MIA is here. When did you first sense the shift in MIA's outlook? Like, how did that sort of begin to shift over the years?
1: Well, I mean, she's always kind of spoken about radical things, right? Mm-hmm. Like her dad is a Sri Lankan revolutionary. So she's always been on that tip of saying whatever. I feel like the shift for me was recently when she announced her anti-5G clothing line, which
0: those
1: is...
0: Those are real words that you just used there.
1: Yeah, you know, yeah. She came out with a clothing line that's made out of material that's supposed to reflect 5G waves away from your body to preserve your health, your fertility, whatever. This is something, the idea that 5G is like coming to get you, it's going to affect your health. This is a conservative alt-right talking point and has been for a few years. So as soon as MIA started adopting that attitude, I immediately heard sirens in my head that, oh, she's going down some rabbit holes that aren't, you know, super well-liked, super truthful, you know? And since then, it's been kind of a slippery slope. You know, she's defending Alex Jones. She's adopting this vibe that is like, well, conservatism is the new punk. You know, like, I'm radical because I'm challenging the system.
0: Yeah.
1: In that regard. And it's different than what we're used to from MIA 10, 20 years ago.
0: Okay, so we get to last weekend. That's when MIA was opening for Kid Cudi in Dallas. She starts playing a song from 2010. It's called Illy Girl. It's a play on illegal and girl, which was reportedly inspired by her own experiences.

0: dealing with the United States immigration system. That track includes this line, you know, I'm illegal, F your law. But then she says this.
1: You can't do illegal. There's someone you could be in the audience. All right, I'm illegal. Half of my team are not here because they didn't get the visa. Okay, I want you to know that. All right, so don't listen to what the bots say on the internet, okay?
0: So that's MIA saying that she's not going to be performing her song Illy Girl before adding, and I quote, some of you could be in the audience. You hear a bit of the response of the audience being like, oh, we're not kind of comfortable with this joke. But then also she kind of expressing kind of solidarity with undocumented people, including members of her own crew who couldn't get visas for the tour. But what do you think MIA was saying there? Because I feel like some of it kind of got misinterpreted a little bit too.
2: Yeah, I think she was trying to draw a line between her quote-unquote illegal status and community with people in the crowd. But yeah, I do think the comments have been a little bit blown out of proportion. I think they've been a little bit willfully misinterpreted. You could hear her backpedal the very statement right after she says it. I think the thing to remember here is she's in an environment opening up for Kid Cudi. Right, where people in the crowd don't know MIA, don't know who she is. The listener demographics, I can imagine, are much different. And so I know her backstory. I know where she comes from. But dropping that statement on unknowing people in the crowd is kind of where the issue lies. And I can see how this got here, you know, and even just the statement like, I can't play Illy Girl because some of you in the crowd are illegal. That's not really great. I think generally, she was trying to make a joke.
0: Yeah.
2: It didn't land because the people there didn't know who she was.
0: Yeah, I think the thing that's interesting to me is the thing that happened next. So, like, when Kid Cudi fires her, and the statement that he puts out is, after the last couple of shows, I've been flooded with messages from fans that were upset by her rants. This, to me, is very disappointing, and I won't have someone on my tour making offensive remarks that upset my fan base. But then, MIA's response is this. She said, do not gaslight my words. That is the work of Satan. I wrote the songs Borders and Illegal and Paper Planes before you thought immigrant rights were cool. I've had these battles by myself without the help of millions of fans backing me. I don't need this virtue signaling era to all of a sudden erase an entire life I've lived. What do you make of that response, Rihanna?
2: I mean, it always sucks when the worst person you know makes a great point. You know? That's kind of what I felt reading this statement from MIA, because I am an MIA fan and I've been listening to her music for a very long time. And I think given what she says in her songs, you can't make a song like Borders, like Illy Girl, and identify with the immigrants are bad ethos. You know, these songs are not from a conservative viewpoint. They're from radical viewpoints that are kind of outside the purview of like liberal conservative politics, you know? Mm. And I think that people, again, are misinterpreting her words. And I do kind of agree with her where she's like, don't gaslight my words, because even though I don't really know if that's what gaslight means, like she is making a good point, you know? But when we put it into the context of her turn over the past few years where she's talking about being a Republican, you know, right before she says that on stage, she says something, they're trying to get me because I'm a brown Republican or something along those lines. She's getting very into Jesus. It reminds me a lot of Kanye West's pivot over the past decade. It makes sense that this is the reaction to that statement. She's always been somebody with politics that are kind of hard to wrangle, kind of hard to nail down. And she's always saying things that are thorny, you know? But when you remove the history of MIA from what she's saying and her background, which has always been tied to her artistry, she just sounds like she's saying the wrong thing.
0: I think it's a really useful frame to actually keep in mind, like this larger idea of, you know, if the ways that she closed out that statement, I don't need this virtue signaling era to all of a sudden erase an entire life I've lived. I think you'd actually have to be entirely unaware of anything else that MIA had said in order to deem this some kind of anti-immigrant rant, because I don't think that's quite it. Having said that, it's probably quite unfortunate that she said it. I think I've got a few more questions I want to ask you, Rihanna, but we got to say goodbye to our radio audiences. So I'm just going to do that real quick and just say you can find a longer version of this conversation on our podcast feeds. I've been speaking with Rihanna Cruz about MIA being kicked out of Kid Cudi's tour. This show is called Commotion. My name is El Amin Abdul Mahmoud. We will be back tomorrow. We would love to see you then. Have a great day.

0: that was Commotion. Coming up, it's In the Studio from the BBC. Conversations with some of the world's most creative minds.
1: Welcome to the documentary In the Studio from the BBC World Service, the programme that investigates the creative process. I'm Antonia Quirk, and this edition is unusual in that its subject has been dead some 60 years.
2: They don't take much encouraging to come up and be painted. They don't pose. They usually come up and say, "Will you paint me?"
1: From the 1940s to the early 1960s, the Scottish artist Joan Eardley painted portraits of children and wild land and seascapes. These nature paintings were intensely created, mostly outdoors in all weathers. Joan applied oil paint with tremendous vigour and dynamism, often leaving bits of sand or plants embedded in the canvas. These paintings are large and full of drama. Eardley was not an abstract artist. You always know what you're looking at when you see her work. It's clearly a field of flowers or a stormy sea. But her canvases can seem almost abstract because they're so layered and sculptural. Prolific, collectible, and on the cusp of global success, Joan died of breast cancer in 1963, aged just 42.
2: I suppose I'm essentially a romantic. I believe in emotion that you get from what your eyes show you and what you feel about certain things.
1: A new exhibition

0: Joan Eardley, The Nature of Painting, has opened at the National Galleries of Scotland in the capital city of Edinburgh. Eardley's work has been shown here before, but for the first time it's been placed next to some of the landmark paintings in the gallery's extensive collection. I joined the exhibition's curator, Kerry Gledhill, as she brings Joan Eardley's life and work to the walls of the gallery, finding connections in her working practice, preoccupations and spirit with artists such as Claude Monet, foundational member of the Impressionist movement, who worked in France from the 1850s to the 1920s, painting poppies, gardens, haystacks, water lilies and beaches rippling with light-filled greens and yellows.
1: I really love those juxtapositions. I love showing historic works next to contemporary works and just reminding people that it is a continuum. It's just artists trying to make sense of the world through paint.
0: At the beginning of this year, in art podcasts and in newspapers, this exhibition was flagged as one of the most celebratory and anticipated of 2026.
2: You seem quite euphoric today.
3: Is it delirium?
1: It might be delirium. Yesterday was very busy and I'm quite tired. So yeah, it could be delirium.
0: It's an exhibition that stands as a profound declaration of confidence in an artist who has always been appreciated in Scotland, but whose name ought to be known worldwide as one of the most important female artists of the 20th century. Joan Eardley, this exhibition shouts, is one of the greats. It's January 2026, and I am in Edinburgh, just outside the National Galleries of Scotland Modern 2 building, just the home of modern and surrealist art. It is a bleak, stark, wintry day. Everything, the trees, the sky, feels quiet and shattered and waiting the winter out. Inside this building, Kerry is very much at work. She's been preparing, amongst other things, the walls for the exhibition. I'm just going to go and try to find her. Kerry, hiya.
4: Hi.
0: Nice to meet you. How nice to meet you. Hi. So we've come into Modern 2 and we're in the spaces where the work's going to be shown. Describe the colour that you've painted the walls.
4: We chose a sort of really quite rich terracotta colour for this room, which is where the landscapes and seascapes are going to be hung, which was partly to do with that colour cropping up in a lot of the works that are going to be on the walls in this room, in just like tiny little splashes and details.
0: It's wonderful. I wonder how much of a risk you think you take when you choose a colour this bold.
4: Oh, it's quite nerve-wracking, but I think once the lighting is done, it makes a massive difference, actually. You can afford to be much bolder in a gallery than you would perhaps be at home.
0: So we're opening a box of Joan Eardley's, and it's full of postcards.
4: Yeah, it's absolutely stuffed full of postcards. So we've got Renoir and quite a lot of Velázquez in here. But you can see immediately that there's such a breadth of art that she's looking at. There are images here from the National Gallery and lots of postcards from the
0: British
4: Museum.
0: There's a beautiful one of a robin there.
4: Yeah, is that, I don't know, that's just a little bird.
0: There's postcards of sculpture here and images of ancient ruins. Joan had many varied influences, going right back to her time as star pupil at art school in Glasgow, Scotland's largest city. From her 30s to the end of her life, Joan lived mostly in the fishing village of Catiline on the remote east coast of Scotland. Here she would stand for weeks down by the shore while the rain turned to sun and then rain again. In Scotland, the weather is almost always against you.
5: Well, I very often find I will take my paints to a certain place which has moved me and I begin to paint there, and I find by perhaps the end of the summer I haven't moved from that place. I've worn a kind of mark in the ground. There's no grass left.
0: Kerry, can you remember when you first saw an Eardley?
4: So my mum's from Kirkcaldy,

0: And Kirkcaldy Art Gallery acquired an earthly painting, a seascape called Breaking Wave, in 1973. And my mum had a poster illustrating this work. She had it in the house all the time when I was growing up. And I was quizzing her, I was going, like, didn't you have a poster? Was there an exhibition? What was that? But that's one of these big square seascapes over a metre across. It's a very dramatic work. I think she's so much a part of Scottish painting. And I grew up surrounded by this and going to these public collections when I was a kid.
1: And there have been exhibitions of her work at the galleries before. What is different about this one, and why do it now?
0: What we were looking for were synergies, the thread that runs through landscape painting, and trying to find out what she was looking at and what she found interesting, and finding those connections.
1: She's such a key Scottish artist. Her work is so visceral and accessible and modern and overwhelming. Why is she not a household name?
0: There are very few artists who are really household names. There's a massive fan base in Scotland particularly, and certainly a pride, I think, in her being a Scottish artist. I mean, she was born in England, but her mother was Scottish and she spent all of her working life here. And the way that she approached her work was incredibly single-minded. And I've talked a lot about this idea of showing the truth of real people's lives and real experience of nature. And I am hoping that lots of people are going to come and see the exhibition, because I know that lots of people love her.
1: So many people passionately love
0: Ugly. Yeah, really, really enthusiastically love her. I'm looking at the moment at a 1962 painting called Seascape, Foam and Blue Sky. And I'm looking at it on my screen and zooming in. I can't wait to see it on the wall. It's incredibly roughly executed. She's obviously painting outside in wild weather. And there's all kinds of detritus on the surface of the board. So there looks like there's sand and grit and other things that I can't really identify. It's incredibly rough, but it just gives such a good impression of the wildness of the situation that she's in. The sea spray and the sea as it's being whipped up by the wind.
2: I think you've got to know something before you paint it. I can't just go and say, well, this is an interesting building, I'm going to paint it, or this is an interesting head, I want to paint it. I have to go much more deeply before I really got to grips.
0: I'm writing labels today, and it seems to all be about artists and nature. So I'm looking at Moni Greidenstack's Snow Effect from 1891, and I found a juicy quote where he says, "I only know that I do what I can to render what I feel when facing nature, and that more often than not, when I try to do so, I completely forget the most basic rules of painting, if indeed there are any." And I just thought it was a great line to use in the context of the Eardley show, because those rules of painting just don't apply to her. She really is so instinctive, and it comes from that. And I suppose the most obvious sympathy between what Eardley's doing and the work of the Impressionists, including Moni, is the idea of painting outdoors. But I think it goes deeper than that, and I think that quote really kind of summarises what I'm trying to get at.
3: You're listening to the documentary In the Studio from the BBC World Service. I'm Antonia Quirk, and I'm following gallery curator Kerry Gledhill as she opens a new exhibition of the work of pivotal Scottish artist Joan Eardley. I'm on a little train travelling from the west coast of Scotland, where I live, east to Edinburgh,

0: And the gallery, where Kerry is deep into the installation of the exhibition now. The rest of the UK is firmly into spring, but up here, there's lots of snow on the hills still, but daffodils and primrose and catkins, and then great waves of hailstones moving across the lochs and the forests. It's really visceral and verdant, and it's very, very Joan Eardley. I'm going to be looking at some of her large landscape paintings today. These are scenes of snow and then tangles of flowers and fields and crops and earth, mud, roots, all done in thick oil paint. And I'm also going to watch a painting of Claude Monet's being unwrapped and hung in that same room. So it's a really exciting day. But a long and cold Highland journey to get there. When I get to the gallery, Kerry is overseeing the hanging of Joan's large landscape paintings in the room with terracotta walls. We stand in front of Catiline in Winter from 1963. It's really moving to see it in person. It emanates a powerful, pewter kind of light. There's a little row of cottages, a country lane covered in snow, and a low-hanging moon. I mean, it looks so complicated. I mean, what can this tell us about the way she worked? Because it's gouged and scooped. And describe how she worked for us.
1: Well, I think she worked incredibly quickly, actually, and quite sort of ferociously. There's a little bit of film footage of her working in the early 1960s from a film called Three Scottish Artists. And you can see her almost kind of like attacking a canvas.
0: Mm. I read she was a storm chaser. And so when she heard yeah. that bad weather was coming in, she'd get on her motorbike.
1: Yeah, she bought herself a little scooter so that it was easier to transport her boards around and her paints and stuff, and she could move around more freely. And yeah, she would set off, and she talks a lot about storms and big sea, what she calls big seas, and that was her favourite, those were her favourite conditions to work in.
0: And did she really weigh her canvases down with an old anchor?
1: Yeah, an anchor at one point, but rocks as well, so that they didn't blow away.
0: The moon I love.
1: Yeah, the moon is this sort of green, yellow, pale.
0: It's so amazing seeing it this close.
1: Yeah.
0: Look at this great mound of, of paint here. Like...
1: I think people have found beetles and all kinds of things
0: what?
1: In her paint. Which had obviously flown and got stuck, poor thing. It just goes to show, you never know what you're going to find on the surface here.
0: It's quite addictive, isn't it? You could spend all day.
1: Yeah, you could spend hours looking at this.
0: I've seen photographs of her working. Her girlfriend took a lot of those photographs,
1: Yeah. So Audrey Walker was actually quite an accomplished photographer, and they met, I think, in 1952.
0: And she was always very open about being a lesbian, wasn't she?
1: As open as she could be, I think. I think she was open with good friends, but, you know, I think you've got to remember that this was 1950s, 1960s. This is a time when it wasn't acceptable to be a lesbian. It was really a tough thing to be open about.
0: Joan's painting Seeded Grasses and Daisies, September, from 1960, is hanging in here too. It's painted as though we're right down, almost in the soil. It's so encrusted with stalks and flower heads. It looks like the fossilised remains of an exquisite animal. And there's also a startling 1944 painting called Landscape of the Vernal Equinox nearby. It's by the British artist Paul Nash. He was a photographer, an illustrator, and a surrealist artist with a great love of certain hills in the southeast of England. And in this painting, a sun and moon hang simultaneously in the sky above the site of an Iron Age hill fort. And there's one more masterpiece left to hang. So unwrapping a Monet.
1: Yeah.
0: I'm just going to lift it to where it's going on the wall. I'm going to get the sounds of the unwrapping, actually.
2: It's quite nice paper tape sound.
1: Oh, great. This is poetry in motion, watching very well-practiced colleagues handling things like this.
0: To get it in the way.

0: Moni.
1: We're going to enjoy you just turning it around so that we can see the image.
0: And there it is.
1: Oh, thank you.
0: Wow. So, Kerry, this is?
1: So, this is Claude Monet's Green Stacks Snow Effect, which was painted in 1891. And it was a really obvious choice for this show because what Monet and the other Impressionists have in common with Airdley was their love of painting outdoors. So what we see is two grain stacks in the centre of the image, which are in quite deep shadow. And the shadows are painted in blues. The haystacks themselves are dark oranges and yellows and pinks and blues. The snow isn't white in this anywhere, I don't think. It's pale pink and pale blue and pale yellows. And you get a sense of a sort of ethereal landscape spreading out behind them. But really the main focus is the haystacks themselves.
0: Let's get up close to it and look at the brushwork.
1: Look at it up close as well, because some of the there's really thick impasto here, and you know there's a real sort of sense of the paint being laid down. You can see the brush marks out towards the edges. The paint gets a little bit thinner. But it's, you know, similar to some of the Airdley paintings. You could be describing the same thing. It's really, the surface is really almost two-dimensional when you get close to it.
2: All of Kerry's choices in this room both clarify and suggest. Those synergies she talked about when I first met her are now so clear. Hanging Joan's seeded grass and daisies in front of Paul Nash's strange equinox painting doesn't just bring out the folk art elements of Joan's work, but hints at something more primal, something almost semi-pagan. And Monet, of course, with that curious apricot snow. In their different ways, these artists reach so enigmatically into the rhythms of nature, it's like a room full of visionary mystics. And I think you can even hear that too, in Joan's almost otherworldly voice, in the few BBC archive recordings we've heard through this programme.
3: The more you try, the more you think of new things, new ways of doing this particular subject, and so you just go on, or you might just turn around in the middle of doing a certain painting and you see something else, and you run back and get another canvas and try and do that, but it's still the same spot really, and it's probably the same feeling that you're trying to grasp.
2: Last day of March, the press launch. Modern 2 is open again, and at last spring sun floods the windows. Kerry is giving tours to journalists.

0: Is the family very proud of her?
1: Oh, yes. Yes. Oh, very much so. And I think the sad thing of her dying so young, when she was just breaking into the possibly international art world, because her big show in London was a huge success, you know, just months before she died. So that would have been a stepping stone into a bigger world. And you always wonder, well, where would she have moved from and where would it have gone? I think it was simply because she died just at that point. She hadn't become the household name. She would have within a couple of years, perhaps. I mean, I love her. The big wave painting there, that's just one of my favourites.
0: They make you happy looking at the paintings?
1: Oh, yes, yes.
0: When I catch up with Kerry, I ask her about Joan's final months.
2: So she went to London in May 1963 for the opening of her solo show at Rowan Brows in Del Banco. And she wrote to Lil Nielsen, who she was in a relationship with at the time, about her bosom and problems with her bosom. And I believe she visited a doctor in London. And then when she came back to Glasgow, also went to the doctor. But I think possibly because she'd been quite obviously wrapped up in the preparation for the show and everything, she had maybe neglected it a little bit. And of course, now we know that although the primary cancer was breast cancer, it had moved into her brain. And so by the end of her life, she was starting to lose her sight and was very, very ill. And there are letters that she wrote while she was in hospital in that last month that are really heartbreaking to read.
3: Letter to Audrey Walker, June 1963, from Aberdeen Royal Infirmary. Wee dear person, that's me in bed. Nice wee side ward with fields to be seen out of the window, so that part is okay. A good beginning, I hope. Though I haven't much hope. Wee dear person, we are all right. I don't think I can face phoning you, but only because I'm afraid I'll break down. It's a bit misty, but apparently you can see the sea when it's clear. Letter to Audrey Walker, summer 1963. Just you be really all right, my wee dear, and not to worry about me, for there's nothing can be done.
2: She died in August 1963, and her ashes were scattered on the shore at Catterline. So she went back to the place that she loved the best, I think.
4: I believe in what the subject makes you do. Yes, I do believe in a subject in the sense that it's your starting point. And I suppose I'm essentially a romantic. I believe in the sort of emotion that you get from what your eyes show you and what you feel about certain things.
0: The show opens to the public in a couple of days, and your work is done.
2: Yeah.
0: How has it been?
2: It's been such a pleasure to spend some proper time with Airdley herself and her work. And I feel like I've spent time with her because I've been reading her letters and rereading them. But it's also been a joy to look at the rest of the collection through her eyes and from her perspective and find those connections and conversations and draw that out as well. And I'm just looking over your shoulder at the moment and thinking how great it looks in here and how unusual it is for us to, I mean, we do make use of the whole of the National Collection, but the opportunity to hang an Airdley next to a Claude Monet doesn't come up very often. It's wonderful to have planned something and then for everybody to come together and make it happen and for it to come to fruition and for colleagues to come in and people to come in and see the things that I've been looking at.
0: As I leave, I'm struck by a photograph of Joan working that Kerry has placed right by the door. And she's painting on the shore. Next to her is enormous canvas, pots of paint, an easel. She's wearing big overalls and heavy boots, and the sea looks ferocious. And she's concentrating very, very hard on this image. You can't see her face, but everything about the way she's standing and about her pose implies complete

0: absorption, concentration on the work in this ferocious environment.
1: Once I started in the place, I don't find I want to move because I'm trying to do something and you're never really satisfied with what you're doing, so you keep on trying.
2: Perhaps the most famous story of painting in the British Isles belongs to J.M.W. Turner, who's often voted Britain's most beloved and significant artist. In 1842, he strapped himself to a ship's mast to experience a storm. But Turner wasn't actually out there with his oils and canvas. And yet here is Joan Eardley, so close to the shore with her easel. She's part of the beauty and ferocity of the Scottish landscape, as though the act of painting, and even the paint itself, is just a continuation of the storm. In her work and short life, she achieved an astonishing intensity of expressiveness. Her face turned directly into the wind.
1: Well, I don't really know what I'm painting. I'm just trying to paint.
2: You've been listening to the documentary In the Studio from the BBC World Service. It was presented and produced by me, Antonia Quirk.
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8: From CBC News, the world is sour. I'm Neil Kumar. The World Health Organization is racing to trace contacts who may have been exposed to people with hantavirus. A cruise ship with 30 passengers is dealing with a deadly outbreak that disembarked 2 weeks ago. There are now 3 Canadians who are back home and isolating. Jennifer LaGrassa reports.
9: Federal health authorities say 2 of the affected Canadians were on the cruise ship and had disembarked at an earlier destination. Another was not on the ship, but might have been in contact with someone who had symptoms. 2 are Ontario residents. The other is from Quebec. They are not showing symptoms at this time. Provincial Health Minister Sylvia Jones said they are monitoring the situation in Ontario.
10: At this point, it is believed that they are not in any way a risk of transmission, but it is fluid.
9: Federal officials say they are working on a plan for the other 4 Canadians who are still on board the ship. It is currently on its way to Spain's Canary Islands and expected to reach there early Sunday. The 4 Canadians are expected to meet with consular officials. It's unclear how or when they will be repatriated home. Jennifer LaGrassa, CBC News, Windsor, Ontario.
8: Manitoba is declaring a public health emergency over rising cases of HIV transmission. Chief Public Health Officer Dr. Brent Rusin says the province has some of the highest infection rates in Canada.
11: HIV rates in Manitoba have sharply risen over the last number of years. In 2025, there were 328 new cases reported. If we compare that to 2021, we saw 142 cases that year.
8: He's called for a joint effort by officials, doctors, and communities to raise awareness. CBC News has learned that the federal government is planning new changes to speed up approvals of resource projects, including pipelines. As David Thurn reports, the Prime Minister is calling for building at speeds that have not been seen before.
12: Prime Minister Mark Carney insists the government will respect the law and the required consultations process as it tries to speed up the building of pipelines and other major resource projects.
13: We're moving forward at speed, but we're doing it in the right way.
12: Carney's House Leader, Steve McKinnon, suggests new legislation is on the way.
14: Possible legislation could be coming to.
12: The Carney government is in a race to strengthen the Canadian economy, heavily reliant on trade with the U.S. The Prime Minister's major projects agenda hopes to change that, producing more clean and conventional energy that the world wants and needs, all while respecting Indigenous rights. Now on the horizon, more shifts in the regulatory landscape, including changes to federal legislation like the Fisheries Act. David Thurton, CBC.

0: BC News, Ottawa.
1: In Brockville, Ontario, a 17-year-old has been arrested after three people were found dead inside of a home. Police say the teen is now in custody and facing three counts of first-degree murder. Investigators were called to a local residence around 11:30 a.m. on Thursday, where they found the three victims. The accused will appear for a bail hearing on Friday. Some Bell Canada employees say the company is using return-to-office policies as an excuse to fire them. Denise Hedari reports.
2: They were called into a meeting and said, okay, you are doing something wrong. You are fired.
3: Jean-Alexandre Debousquet wasn't fired, but more than 30 people have reached out to the Mississauga, Ontario employment lawyer because they got fired by Bell.
2: Those employees were given a return to work policy and said, okay, you have to work 3 days in the office now. Their managers told them, it's okay, don't worry about the policy. You can keep working here as long as you want.
3: In an internal note to employees obtained by CBC News, the chief human resources officer at Bell's parent company said those fired were deceptive about when they were in the office. Now, fired Bell workers who spoke with CBC News deny this. In a statement, the company said every case had a thorough investigation and that a majority admitted to, quote, deliberate and repeated falsification of workplace attendance. Denise Hedari, CBC News, Calgary.
1: And that is The World This Hour. For CBC News, I'm Neil Kumar.

0: 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I'm Saroja Coelho. Coming up next, it's The Health Report from Australia's Radio National.
1: How settled is your tummy?
2: How settled? Now, I'm a GP who's going to touch wood as I answer this because I know we could be tempting fate here.
1: Yeah.
2: Pretty good. But I am someone who, if I'm worried, my brain talks to my tummy. This is how I explain it to my children.
1: Well, it's true. There's a lot of crosstalk between your brain and your abdomen and so on. I don't want to get into too much detail.
2: Please.
1: Mine is up and down, I have to say. It always has been since I was a kid. But I think probably that brain-bowel connection is important. But, you know, whether that's actually what's going on in people with irritable bowel syndrome is a matter of debate. But that's one of the things we're going to be talking about today on The Health Report.
2: I'm Priya Alexander on Wurundjeri Land.
1: And I'm Norman Swan on Gadigal Land.
2: Also on the show, we look at a study that has looked at people presenting with bowel cancer symptoms in general practice and real variations in investigation.
1: Yep, which has serious consequences. But, you know, we've also got a story about electronic health records. Well, really, my health record. There's this app that's had 1 million downloads, 1-800-MEDICARE app. And we've got a story of somebody who actually was diagnosed with breast cancer through the app, discovered it there. So tune in for that.
2: And on What's That Rash, Norman's back onto the appendix, God help us. And vestigial organs.
1: I just can't let that little organ go.
2: Yes. You really like the appendix. I'm glad I still have mine.
1: It's apparently huge in koala bears and tiny in
2: us. Oh, is that right? They get chlamydia and they have huge appendixes.
1: But I've never heard of a, yeah, anyway, appendicectomy in a koala bear, but maybe we'll get vets, you know, tuning
2: in. Writing
1: in,
2: please do.
1: And telling us that.
2: In the news, something that we don't talk about often, diphtheria. A bacterial infection which can be very serious.
1: Yeah, and there's been an outbreak in the Kimberley.
2: There has been, but this is something I've only studied, Norman. We learn about it in medical school. I've never seen a case. And this is, of course, a bacterial infection which can cause skin lesions, or you can actually get really sore throat, fever, and you can get what we call a pseudomembrane on the back of your throat where you can't breathe.
1: So the essence of diphtheria is that it's a bug that produces a toxin.
2: Yes.
1: So it's a bit like tetanus. And the toxin is what can cause a lot of problems. And a lot of people went to medical school think this is just actually in your throat. And in the throat, it's a life-threatening condition. You get this membrane at the back of the throat, which can block your breathing, and particularly in children. But you can also get myocarditis and inflammation of the heart, and you can die of that too. So it's a nasty, nasty disease, totally preventable with immunization. But it can also infect the skin and cause wound lesions.
2: So Western Australian Department of Health have reported 7 cases in Aboriginal people living in the Kimberley region since December. Northern Territory has reported 4 cases. South Australia has a case of diphtheria in the APY lands. Now, just for context, in 2020,

0: 2025, there were less than 40 cases across the country. So this is significant. And for everyone listening, diphtheria is on the National Immunisation Program for children. They get multiple doses. They get another booster dose in year 7 at school. But for anyone who is 50 and over, it is recommended that you consider a booster of diphtheria, tetanus, whooping cough. And a lot of people go away, Norman, and I see them just before they're going away to Thailand or Indonesia, countries where diphtheria is circulating. It is so worthwhile considering a booster dose. It's about $35 to $50, depending on where you get it.
1: And just to explain the outbreak, some of the outbreak is skin lesions, in other words, skin infection, but actually there have been a couple of respiratory cases. So, I mean, this is really serious.
0: Yes.
1: And if we fall below, you know, the 90-95% rate of immunization in the community, this could spread. So you've just got to be careful about this. Another good news story, though, on immunization.
0: Yes, against human papillomavirus in boys. So this is a study that's been published in JAMA Oncology, done by researchers from Japan, asking the question, does that 9-valent HPV vaccine, that's what we use here in Australia on the schedule.
1: Meaning 9 different versions of the human papillomavirus.
0: Yes, 9 strains. Does it lower the risk of HPV-related cancers in adolescent boys and young men? And we're talking about head and neck cancers, penile, esophageal and anal cancers. HPV is associated with all of them.
1: Interestingly, that's not the main reason why boys were started to be immunised for HPV. It goes back to the rubella story. Is what they discovered was because of rubella being a pernicious infection when women become pregnant and you get congenital rubella, which is an awful disease.
0: Yes.
1: I actually have seen a couple of cases and you just don't want to ever see another one in a little baby. So they thought, well, we will just immunise girls against rubella. And they found that, in fact, that didn't really control the disease. You had to immunise boys as well to get that effect. And HPV, it's even more important because boys infect girls with HPV. It says it's a sexually transmissible disease. So to really control human papillomavirus, you've got to immunise boys as well. But there are benefits for boys.
0: And just to link it again, just to really make the connection, Norman, HPV is what causes most cervical cancers too. So initially it was girls. Some countries still only vaccinate girls. But really, as you say, the benefit is in vaccinating everybody. And it appears now that everybody yields benefit because what this study found is that in the group who were vaccinated, there was a 46% lower risk of these HPV-related cancers.
1: Which is interesting because it really only went to the age of 26 because HPV
0: yes.
1: immunisation hasn't gone on for that long. But it was hundreds of thousands of boys who'd been immunised versus, you know, a 2 million control group. So it was really what you would call a case control study and showed that even with the small numbers at that age, you still saw a significant effect.
0: But the authors did say that they need longer term data because a lot of this stuff has a very long tail in terms of HPV exposure and then it's sitting around there for years and causing, you know, the cells to change. So this is wonderful and I think this really makes the case for vaccinating boys and girls, but that some more longer term data would be even better.
1: So guess what topic we're going to talk yeah. about next?
0: Here's we don't have a sound. No one's written in.
1: We do have a sound. We do.
0: It's been Norman determined.
1: I'm looking through the glass at James, our producer, and he's iffy about it. I think it's a good sound myself, but we'll...
0: Are you going to do it every time or is it being played? You're going to do it every time.
1: Yeah.
0: Okay.
1: And for those of you who wonder what it is, it's the sound of constipation because there are side effects of these GLP-1 drugs. Anyway, the headlines this week were that Eli Lilly, the manufacturer of tirzepatide, the Mounjaro, the drug for obesity but also type 2 diabetes, they seem to have left the negotiating table with the Pharmaceutical Benefits Advisory Committee saying the price being demanded of them is too low.
0: A bit of context here. There are some GLP-1s like Ozempic, which are on the PBS, which if you have type 2 diabetes, yes, you can get it at a subsidised price. It might be $25 or the $7.70 if you've got a concession card.
1: And dulaglutide's another one?
0: Yes. Mounjaro is tirzepatide and that is only available privately in Australia at the moment. And what they tried to do was say, this is a really good drug. It acts through dual pathways. It's been shown in some studies to be even better at glucose control in diabetes, be really good at weight management, better than some of the other drugs. So they tried to say, let's put it on the PBS for people with type 2 diabetes, so it's affordable, equity. Let's make it accessible to people who need it.
1: The Pharmaceutical Benefits Advisory Committee, though, makes an economic judgment on this as well as other effectiveness judgments and came to the conclusion that Eli, for the benefits that they were claiming,

0: price was too high. What often happens behind the scenes with the PBAC and getting on the PBS is negotiation, is that they go into negotiation with the company.
1: So who do, the PBS or the PBAC?
0: That's a very good question, who actually does the negotiation. Okay. I think it's the Pharmaceutical Benefits Advisory Committee that does, but I could be wrong about that. Point is, there's a negotiation. And a lot of drug companies like to do what Apple does, for example. So if you buy a Mac in Paris or a Mac in Sydney, it's going to cost you the same. They want uniform pricing. But in fact, what really happens is Australia negotiates its own price. And we negotiate some of the best prices in the world for some of these drugs. But Eli Lilly wasn't going to play that game. And they decided that the price that the PBAC wanted was unrealistic and they were not going to actually do that. Now, this, in context, is part of criticism of the Pharmaceutical Benefits Advisory Committee that's coming from the United States, pressure on Australia, saying this is unfair, anti-competitive. So you have to see this in context. But it's entirely up to the sponsor, Eli Lilly, the pharmaceutical company involved, to not put their drug on the Pharmaceutical Benefits Advisory Scheme. And that's what they've chosen to do at this point.
1: And for people, this costs $645 a month, roughly, if you're on the higher dose.
0: Well, it's on the higher doses. It's slower.
1: Yes.
0: It's, you know, $340.
1: But it can be costly, Norman. And with this decision, around 450,000 people are going to miss out on the medication with type 2 diabetes. I mean, I'm thinking from a clinician point of view, oh, it would be a game changer. It's sad.
0: Except that there are other drugs available.
1: There are, but sometimes you don't get the response that you need from that medication and you go, wouldn't it be wonderful to go to the dual action medication for this person?
0: So,
1: and it's a big financial hit.
0: So the question here, is the story over?
1: No.
0: Or will Eli Lilly come back to the table for a discussion on that? And interestingly, there's also Sandoz and other drug companies been pushing an issue, which is an interesting issue, which we should probably cover in more detail in future health reports, about biosimilars and how to get biosimilars onto the market. Now, to explain what these are, over the last 20-odd years, there have been biological drugs coming onto the market which have quite dramatic effects on autoimmune disease, sometimes on cancer, lymphoma, and so on. Incredibly expensive. So the original versions of these could cost you $60,000, $100,000 a year. Now, these biosimilars, there's a whole issue around patent and patent protection here. But biosimilars are drugs which purport to have the same effect as the original drug, but they're not generics. So if you take a generic form of a statin, say, for cholesterol reduction, in theory, it's exactly the same drug as the branded drug. Whereas biosimilars, because biologic drugs are complex, they're huge molecules, they're produced by biological processes, the biosimilars are not identical to the original drug.
1: Are they as effective?
0: So this is the key. So and this is what the barrier is to their use. Now, they're much cheaper. So 21 biosimilars have actually been approved by the Therapeutic Goods Administration as of last month.
1: Would we know any of them? Do we know a name?
0: Well, etanercept, for example, for rheumatoid arthritis, that has several biosimilars. Rituximab, which is used in lymphoma, amongst other things, that has a few biosimilars. Tends to be drugs that are coming out of patent and they produce these biosimilars. Now, for a generic to come on the market, they've just got to prove that the drug is is the identical chemical drug. For biosimilars, they do actually have to prove equivalence in a clinical trial. They don't have to show cure rates that in the phase three, but they actually have to show equivalence. But there's still a fair amount of resistance amongst specialists, non-GP specialists in cancer and rheumatology and so on, to use biosimilars and get used to them because they're not the same drug. And so what Sandoz is doing, self-interestedly, is trying to get a discussion going about this. But potentially, it could save the country quite a lot of money if these biosimilars are just as effective. But you'll find a fair bit of scepticism amongst some specialists about this.
1: And it could make the drug company a lot of money. There's a reason for the push. I'm just, you know.
0: Of course, that is absolutely right.
1: Okay.
0: And some of these mainstream companies are producing their own biosimilars, so Pfizer, Sandoz, and others. So there's a lot of money here. They may not be saving quite as much as they could, but it's an interesting issue.
1: On ABC Radio National, you're with the Health Report.

0: Irritable bowel syndrome is very common, Norman. You've kind of declared that perhaps you have it on air. We're building your medical history.
1: Tummy rumbling.
0: I feel like we know your knee and now we're moving to the guts. But it is a very complex condition, irritable bowel syndrome, and it can really impact people's quality of life. But at the moment, diagnosis is based on fulfilling symptom criteria, undergoing investigations, you know, blood tests, stool samples to make sure that nothing else is going on, like celiac disease.
1: So you're not really diagnosing the IBS. You're seeing whether you've missed something.
0: Yeah, you kind of have to fit this symptom profile, and then it's a diagnosis of exclusion. We have to make sure there's nothing else going on. But there's a study suggesting that perhaps there are clear biomarkers, that perhaps there is something going on in the body that we can detect that can help build the case for diagnosis of IBS. And this could be a really big change for people in this area. And I spoke to lead author of the study, Dr. Grace Burns, who's a postdoctoral researcher in the Centre for Research Excellence in Digestive Health at the University of Newcastle.
2: What we did was we took all of the published literature and all of the other previous studies and tried to analyse them as one body of work to try and really pick out what are consistent signals, because there's a lot of, you know, this marker is up in these studies, but this marker is down. So we were trying to really pick out clear, consistent markers that are, I guess, associated with IBS over people that are healthy, but also people with other gastrointestinal conditions such as inflammatory bowel disease. And what we found was that there is a consistent signature in the peripheral blood, in that there are some inflammatory markers that are higher in patients with IBS compared to healthy people. And then there are also differences between IBS patients and patients with those more, what we refer to as organic gastrointestinal conditions, but inflammatory bowel disease or celiac disease, for example.
0: Which one comes first, Grace? Because does this change the notion that IBS is a functional disorder? Does this, I guess what I'm asking is, are these biomarkers raised because of the underlying mechanisms or pathology in IBS, or are these markers that you found, these pro-inflammatory cytokines, are they causing the IBS? Which way is it, do you think?
2: So that's a really great question. It's hard to say because, again, there's so much heterogeneity that it potentially could go both ways. But it is likely that the IBS is potentially, for whatever reason, whatever's causing the IBS, whatever's that initial trigger of the IBS, is causing the body to respond in an inflammatory manner, which is then, you know, those signatures are then remain within the blood and the circulation and are predictable there. But it's also, again, further complicated because we know that while, you know, about half of people with IBS have what we call a gut-to-brain driven disorder, where the IBS seems to initiate in the gut itself, the other half seem to have more of a brain to gut pathway, where there's some kind of like the psychological or brain factors may actually drive the gut dysfunction. So there's another layer of complexity in actually unraveling that. And it's really hard to know. And I guess the third aspect to consider here is that we also know that somewhere between 10 to 20% of IBS cases actually start after like a gastro infection, if you like. And so we refer to them as post-infectious. And in that scenario, it's potentially that inflammatory scenario exists before the IBS develops.
0: The fecal calprotectin test, so that looks for inflammation in the gut. That's a stool test that can often pick up people with things like inflammatory bowel disease, so it'll often be raised. You appeared to find that people with irritable bowel syndrome have higher levels of fecal calprotectin, but not as high as people who have inflammatory bowel disease. Is this something that might be used in the future, in that if you're querying someone has IBS, a clinician might actually order a fecal calprotectin, and it might not be that it's outside the normal range, but it's higher than what normal people have?
2: Yeah. So fecal calprotectin is really important in terms of monitoring and diagnosing inflammatory bowel disease, as you said. And people being investigated for IBS, if they haven't already had things like inflammatory bowel disease ruled out, will actually have calprotectin measured. And so there's real opportunity here to kind of change that clinical practice, where if it is slightly elevated, and we would have to kind of redefine the cutoffs where we would consider, you know, a normal FCAL versus an IBS calprotectin versus an organic disease. But yeah, there is absolutely opportunity here to kind of improve the diagnostic process by considering fecal calprotectin, which

0: you know, it's just a stool sample. It's non-invasive. It's routinely done.
1: But it can be costly. It can cost $70 because it's not always funded.
0: Yeah, it's absolutely costly. And, you know, that is something that would obviously be, you know, something we'd urge to be considered, and it would require a lot more clinical testing. But I mean, the evidence does suggest that it does have benefit, and it could save, you know, potentially other costly tests if you can take out. I mean, if you're undergoing diagnosis for IBS, you've potentially had a whole bunch of procedures done, including colonoscopy, including blood tests, including stool tests for parasites and so on that are also costly. Yes, I guess there could be an argument made there for looking into this further to kind of reduce some of that economic burden.
1: All of this stuff that we've discussed, Grace, how does it translate into the real world? Because people are listening, oh, I think I have IBS, or I've been diagnosed with it, or I think my child has it. You know, we're talking about these pro-inflammatory markers, interleukin-6, TNF-alpha. These are, you know, quite specific inflammatory markers that we're talking about. Are people going to go and have this ordered? Is this just going to be done off the bat, or is there still a way to go for this to actually have an impact on the ground in the diagnosis of IBS in people?
0: Yeah, so there's absolutely still a way to go for there to be impact in terms of IBS diagnosis. I mean, one limitation is that these markers such as IL-6 are quite, not generic, but they're inflammatory markers that are associated with a number of conditions and physiological states. So they're not specific to IBS per se. I guess the real, you know, right now impact of this work is that it really provides validation that IBS has often been considered what we call a functional disorder where there's no biological basis. And for patients, that can be quite disheartening. I mean, you think about having this really huge symptom burden that disrupts your every day. Like, there's significant quality of life impacts of having IBS. And to then be told that there's nothing biologically wrong with you is quite invalidating and quite stressful. And so I think the real point, you know, the today impact of this work is that it does show that there are immune system changes that we can detect, that we can measure, that show that IBS patients are different to healthy controls. And yeah, absolutely, there's plenty of further work that could be done in terms of implementing the signature for diagnosis, but we're really just adding to that body of work. A significant proportion of our population we know have IBS. We know people live with crippling abdominal pain and changes in their bowel habits. And I'd really implore you to go and talk to your GP about it, because there are things they can do to kind of firstly make sure it's not something more sinister, but also to try and make suggestions to help you improve your quality of life.
1: Dr. Grace Burns from the Centre for Research Excellence in Digestive Health at the University of Newcastle.
2: You're with the Health Report on ABC Radio National. Coming up on What's That Rash, we're having a look at vestigial organs. What are truly vestigial? Your appendix, your tonsils, your tailbone, the little funny little conjunctival flap in your eyes that might have been the third eyelid at one point. So we're going to look at what's vestigial, what's not, and if you whip out your tonsils, do you come to any harm? That's coming up here on the Health Report.
1: Norman, we've talked quite a bit about bowel cancer on the Health Report, particularly about increasing bowel cancer rates in younger people, not many people actually engaging in the bowel cancer screening program, despite it being very effective. There's a study that's been published involving researchers from the University of Melbourne, University of Sydney, and it's looking at people presenting in general practice with symptoms that could be bowel cancer, and there's not very consistent investigation. There's big variations, and it's a little bit concerning because are people being missed and do we need clearer guidelines? We are joined now on the Health Report by Dr. Shao-Ki Lee, who is a research fellow in the Cancer in Primary Care team at the University of Melbourne and also an author on the study. Thank you for joining us.
3: Thank you so much, Priya.
1: Can you just talk us through what some of the symptoms are that people might be going to see their GP with that could be bowel cancer that aren't being investigated?
3: Well, the symptoms are abdominal pain, diarrhea, constipation, something like a rectal bleeding and anemia. Those are typically has a really high positive predict values.
2: So you've got these people coming in. So you looked at a very large data set of people coming through general practice to see what happened to them. And you looked at whether or not they were investigated. And this is retrospective. So you looked at the people who were diagnosed with bowel cancer eventually and then what their journey was through general practice. Is that right?
3: Yeah, that's right. I think the motivation of the

0: studies, because we know the colon cancer is the second leading cause of the cancer death in Australia. We know that the chances of a survivor are much higher when cancer is diagnosed early. The problem is that the symptoms like abdominal pain, diarrhea, and constipation, those are extremely common in general practice. And the vast majority of those people with those symptoms do not have cancer. So our GP is facing a really difficult judgment call every single day.
1: Well, they might be facing a difficult judgment call, Shelkey, but what you showed was that if you came from a rich area, a wealthy suburb, you were much more likely to get investigated than if you were from a disadvantaged suburb.
0: The most socioeconomic disadvantaged patients had 45% low odds of being referred for colonoscopy or specialist care. And that is really concerning, I think, from our data.
2: You also found that if people presented multiple times to the GP, so they kept going back with their symptoms, that they were actually more likely to be investigated. So is a takeaway perhaps for people listening, if you're worried, if things aren't settling, to keep knocking on the door because you may then get the investigation you require?
0: Yeah, that's a good point. I think there's a message for consumers. If you have the persistent bowel cancer symptoms, whether that's related to bleeding or changing your usual bowel habits, unexplained weight loss or abdominal pain that keeps coming back, say your GP and don't ignore them. So our data says that the repeated visit, definitely. So the GP is the right place to start and return if things don't improve. And that is very important.
1: Isn't part of this also that if you're a GP in a disadvantaged area, your patients are less likely to be insured, and therefore you're throwing them at the mercy of the public system with long waiting lists. So in the back of your mind, it might be, well, I might refer them for a colonoscopy, but it's going to be 6 months before they actually get one, even longer.
2: But you'd still refer them.
1: Yes.
2: You'd still make the referral pattern. So it would show up in this study because it would be seen as an investigation or something that's been done.
1: So they're giving up before they start.
2: Well, I wonder if it's more complex because there are time constraints in general practice. And I know the way you've done this study appears to be looking through records and the reason for encounter. And I have to say that, Shawkey, when I write in the notes, often the nuance is captured in the clinical record and what I've discussed. And it might have been the third thing that someone's raised in a consult. So it might potentially not have been picked up, I don't know, in your study.
0: Yeah, I think that's a real problem. It's one of the, I think, the limitations. So the GP software has a reason for encounter fail. So, but there's no single standardized format. So one GP might write blood in stool, another probably just write rectal bleeding. It is likely that we are not able to capture all relevant symptoms from the free text.
1: Shawkey, thank you very much for joining us.
0: Thank you so much for the invitation.
1: Dr. Shawkey Lee, who's a research fellow at Cancer and Primary Care Team at the University of Melbourne and the Victorian Comprehensive Cancer Centre. So, I mean, I think the message here, you're the real doctor, not me, Priya, but the message here is a new symptom, any new symptom that you've never had before. Don't give up on it because particularly if you're over 40, but even under 40, this could be something serious. Get it checked out and don't let it go.
2: And I think we should point out that there are increasing bowel cancer rates in younger people, so in that under 50 age group, and the rates actually in people over 50, we're detecting it well. They're part of the screening program. But symptoms like rectal bleeding, a change in bowel habit, take it seriously, go and talk to someone. And if you feel, not validated or reassured enough, persist again. Because this study shows that if you keep going back, you're more likely to be investigated.
1: And go back sooner rather than later.
2: Yes, on ABC Radio National, you're with the Health Report.
1: So Priya, this is a controversial topic for you because you're not necessarily a believer in the My Health Record, are you?
2: You're throwing me under the bus. It's not that I'm not a believer. It's that I sit in the consulting room and often try to access a record which is incomplete. And it can be quite a clunky system.
1: I'm a believer and I think people should be on it. But, we'll have this conversation as we go forward. But as an example of what it can do, we've got Christine Kwong on the line. Christine is a nurse. And you'll hear a little bit about our health journey in a moment. She's also involved in the digital health industry herself. So you could argue that she, like me, is a believer. Hi, Christine.
3: Hi, Norman. Hi, Priya.
1: You had diverticulitis. You were in hospital and you had a CT scan for your diverticulitis. And it showed that it was good.

0: news for your diverticulitis, but there was one thing missing when it got back to your GP.
1: I got a phone call from the specialist to say, you know, the diverticulitis is fine, just continue on the oral antibiotics and the usual, like, you know, if the pain gets worse or I don't feel any better, go back to the hospital. The week later, for some reason, and I'm a bit like Priya, initially when my health record came out, I didn't want to share my information. So I don't know if I forgot to opt out or what happened, but I'm kind of grateful that I now have got the My Health record in there. And as Norman mentioned, I do work in digital health space. So we have been looking at how quickly, you know, your records can come through.
0: So instead of Instagram, you troll through My Health record. Is that what happened?
1: Yeah, I do. Well, I kind of look through and, you know, I have some others and things and, you know, the regular health checks have been passed, you know, the age of 45. So, you know, being a nurse, you've got to practice what you preach as well. So doing all the screening and everything.
0: Your CT scan was in there. What did you find when you went in and had a look at it?
1: It did have on the report that there was a 6-millimeter lesion on my right breast. And if concerned, should get further ultrasound. So it wasn't usually in like the bright bold or anything like that. And I just happened to read it, which I thought was a little odd because the specialist hadn't told me. And then I was next having, you know, a couple of weeks later, follow up with my GP, so raised it with them. They never got the report. So that report actually only went to my specialist and the emergency doctor. So from then on, my GP was like, yep, let's send you for an ultrasound and another mammogram. And then that sort of was how I found my stage 2 breast cancer. So finished my radiation treatment and started back at work last week. So
2: I'm sorry to hear about the breast cancer, Christine. I just wonder though, you are a nurse, you've got a medical background, so you could interpret the report, which is wonderful.
1: Yes.
2: And I guess very lucky in this sense. But is this not potentially a failure of communication where the hospital didn't actually communicate with the GP so that things could be followed up? I just wonder if this is success of the app or if this is failure of communication within the healthcare system.
1: I think there's still elements of the healthcare system, and I think that's why it's still really important that some processes are maintained, like, you know, checking your GP and all that sort of stuff. I did follow up with the specialists to better understand how come the report didn't go back to my GP. So in their practice software, my GP was listed as an interested party. So for whatever reason, it didn't go there. And my care was through public and private. So there's, you know, a whole thing about, you know, the information not being shared from either of those two very fluidly. So I think, you know, it's helpful to have all your information on the My Health record. And as you said, I'm a nurse, but even when you're going through all this, you forget things. I forgot, you know, I was making notes for what to ask, and it was kind of helpful to have all that information there so I could process.
0: Well, obviously it made a huge difference to you. But just finally, Christine, is all your breast cancer information there in your My Health record? Everything that's happening to you in hospital, is that all there as well?
1: No, not currently. Some of the discharge summaries have been in there, but not so much from the public system at the moment. So, yeah.
0: This is a huge gap, which we're going to follow up in a moment with Dr. Amandeep Hansra, who's the Chief Clinical Advisor of the Australian Digital Health Agency. But Christine, thanks very much for joining us.
1: Oh, thank you for having me.
0: And by, you know, the wonders of modern technology, Priya, we have Dr. Amandeep Hansra here with us, who's the Chief Clinical Advisor of the Australian Digital Health Agency and a general practitioner herself. Thanks for joining us, Amandeep.
3: Thank you so much for having me.
0: So, you know, we're here to sort of rejoice in the fact that you've had 1 million downloads to the 1-800-MEDICARE app, which is used to be the My Health app. And we've just spoken to Christine. So before we rejoice in this, every time I talk about My Health record, and I'm a believer, to GPs, there's a moan that goes through the audience. It's clunky. It's still PDFs, believe it or not, not searchable documents and be able to move around easily through that. There's no hospital information. You just wonder how common a story like Christine's actually is, given how clunky this My Health app is, despite we've spent maybe $500 million on it.
3: That's a great question, Norman. And I'm happy to kind of unpack that a little bit. So the 1-800-MEDICARE app is actually the patient's version, the way that they access their My Health record. So if we think about the app separate to what the doctors see, so the app is, you know, what we're really excited about in terms of patients, you know, have now accessed, well, there's 18,000 of them accessing it every week. There's obviously a million downloads. And if you actually have used it, and I have it myself and my kids have it, it is one of the most user-friendly apps that, you know, I have ever seen a government come out with.

0: to be honest, in terms of, you know, being able to...
1: You've actually done something right for a change, have you?
0: It's amazing. And I am not someone that's easily impressed with apps. And I have to say this one, I literally opened it this morning, was just showing it to my my physio and was just and wowing her with things like the timelines and the scripts and all the Medicare information in there and the results. So I think from a patient side, they have really won. I think for the doctor side, and you're 100% right, like it has historically been a bit of a difficult user interface. It's been a bit clunky to access things that we wanted to access, but there is work now underway to improve that. So we're going through a modernization of actually making the doctor side of the My Health Record much more user-friendly and, you know, moving away from PDFs and moving away from multiple clicks to go in and out and really having that, as you said, searchable functionality and being able to even do things like surface things that have been recently updated or uploaded into a patient's My Health Record so the doctor knows, oh, there's new stuff on there.
2: Amandeep, just to jump in, and we just spoke to Christine. Christine is, you know, has high health literacy, is a nurse, has picked up this finding on the CT scan and followed it up with her GP. If people don't have clinical knowledge and they've got access to all their results on this app, which is really user-friendly, but the clinician is sitting in the room and I can't see the result and the patient doesn't detect it, is there still a really big failure in communication between healthcare systems, and does My Health Record or the app really fix that? Does it really address it if people aren't health literate or they don't have the app?
0: Yeah, look, I think, Priya, we have to address this information, you know, access issue from multiple points, right? So I think absolutely we have not solved the fact that, you know, you as a GP, me as a GP, doesn't get the information at the right time, you know, that we want. And we're trying to do what we can to make sure that, you know, this, as I said with Norman, the systems talk to each other so we can get that information faster. But I think in the first instance, what we're trying to do is at least empower and enable our patients to have access to that information. And we're not asking patients to, you know, we're not expecting them to be equipped to interpret all of that information themselves. It shouldn't be about them having to do that on their own or us replacing clinicians with patients, you know, trying to manage their own healthcare. It's about kind of supporting those better conversations. And if we don't have access to information, at least the patient has it, like someone has it out of the two. I don't know if you've ever had an appointment where a patient's turned up to discuss a result. You know they've had the test, you don't have the result either, and you're both sitting there going, I'm not sure what we're both doing here. And, you know, we have to rebook them. And I think what we want is at least while we're working on the provider side, can we at least have the patients owning their own results and their own information?
1: And just for information, so all pathology providers, all radiology providers have signed up to this, so all results go into your My Health Record?
0: Well, by the 1st of July, it will be mandatory. So it's a legislative requirement for anyone that's accessing Medicare. So essentially, we've had to use that lever because it used to be voluntary. And obviously, when things are voluntary, some people opt in, some don't. And it's not great for the patient who happens to go to a particular pathology provider that doesn't happen to upload. So we want all patients to have the same access to their information. So it will be mandatory. There will be some tests that, you know, based on any clinical harm or safety issues over things like histopathology. We don't want patients to find out that they've got cancer sitting at home on their own. So some of those will still be subjected to delays in terms of patients accessing that information. But your general everyday stuff from, you know, 1st of July when it becomes mandatory will be available for all patients.
2: Amandeep, a lot of people might be listening going, okay, I might get this app, I'm going to download it. I've had a lot of patients who are perhaps older who really find it quite difficult to link their MyGov. They find it really difficult to actually set the app up. What would you say to people who are listening thinking about doing it?
0: So my advice is to if you can't do it yourself, you know, if you've got
1: get your 14-year-old grandchild.
2: Yeah. But it is quite tricky, the MyGov component.
0: It is. And I think if you are struggling, then it's worth ringing. And we've got a helpline. If you just go to our website, there's a helpline number there that you can ring and we can help you navigate it. We are working very closely with, you know, the parts of the government that run MyGov service to see how we can streamline and make that easier. Because to me, that is the toughest bit of the whole process. And once you're past that, and now, you know, I can just open mine in like 3 seconds, it becomes so much easier. You don't have to keep going back in and going through that whole process. But it is a once-off thing. But if you have trouble, ring our helpline because we'd love to help you.

0: I would say your GP may not be able to help you. I've had some patients ask me and we've gone, well, we actually need to, you know, spend a bit of time doing this. So, but, you know.
1: The GP's too busy on the fax machine.
2: That's right.
0: Yes, on fax machine.
2: Or navigating the record on the other end, the clunky record.
0: Yeah, so definitely ring our helpline. Yeah.
1: Amandeep, thank you very much for joining us.
0: Thank you so much for having me.
1: Dr. Amandeep Hansra, who's Chief Clinical Advisor for the Australian Digital Health Agency, and the app is called the 1-800 Medicare app.
2: On ABC Radio National, you're with the Health Report. And I'm going to leave you now with Tegan Taylor for What's That Rash?
1: So Tegan, do you have an appendage you'd rather not have?
3: No, I think my body is fine just as it is. What are you trying to tell me, Norman?
1: Nothing, just wondering, really. I've been pondering on that.
3: Actually, shall we do a little appendage checklist? I'm interested to know how many of these items you still have within your body.
1: All right, go on.
3: Your appendix?
1: I do.
3: Tonsils?
1: I do.
3: Gallbladder?
1: I do.
3: Wisdom teeth?
1: I do.
3: What an intact 51-year-old you are, Norman Swan.
1: I know. God knows what it's going to be like in 20 years' time, but, you know.
3: Can I
1: ask about yours?
3: Yes, please.
1: So have you got all these things?
3: I have everything except for one wisdom tooth, which had to be removed.
1: Oh, I remember that, because we did a session on wisdom teeth.
3: We did. Got one single wisdom tooth that had to be removed. My other ones that came through are still there. So, yes, this...
1: Wasn't there something odd that you only had three to start with?
3: Are we going to do the show or not?
1: Okay, let's do the show. You're listening to What's That Rash?
3: It's the show where we answer the health questions everyone is asking.
1: And this week, we're asking about appendages you might not need.
3: Well, yeah, we're talking about things that maybe are useless, question mark. Jane and Cass have both emailed us. Jane says, I'm about to have my gallbladder removed. My question is, how does the body compensate, if at all, without this organ? Cass is also on the wait list to have her gallbladder removed and is wondering if we can remove bits such as tonsils, gallbladders, appendices, etc., why do we have them in the first place? So yes, let us talk today about what some people might think of as vestigial organs. Others sort of feel like maybe we could call them nice to haves, maybe not must haves.
1: Yeah, well, before we sort of zero in on the organs being asked about, let's talk about what probably are truly vestigial. Wisdom teeth are probably one of them.
3: Well, I mean, we did do a whole, or three in my case, we did a whole episode of What's That Rash on wisdom teeth fairly early in the piece, and I was surprised to find that they're less useful than I thought.
1: Indeed. And they're probably just a throwback to when we needed a full mouth of teeth, including the back, to chew on very difficult fibres.
3: So that's one thing. I think when I think about vestigial parts of the human body, I think about the tailbone, the coccyx, which our ancestors had tails. We don't. There's still a bone there. There you go.
1: And then there's the plica semilunaris. Some people might say plica semilunaris.
3: I don't say either because I'd never heard of that thing before you said it just now.
1: So it's when you're gazing into your loved one's eyes and you see in the corner of their eye, you know, next to the nose, a little fold in the conjunctiva.
3: Oh, like a third eyelid.
1: And that's exactly what it's the vestige of, third
3: like
1: eyelid.
3: Like a crocodile.
1: Yeah. So maybe you've married a crocodile. I mean, who knows?
3: Have you married a crocodile?
1: No.
3: I don't think I've seen this in a human before. Maybe I haven't been gazing hard enough.
1: Closely enough, some people do have that fold there, just to a different extent. I think a lot of people do have the fold, it's just hard to see.
3: So the other structures I want to talk about today are the sorts of ones that we usually leave where they are unless something goes wrong with them. So I suppose the big ones are, well, I rattled them off at the beginning to you, Norman, the appendix, tonsils, gallbladder, which is, of course, is what Cass and Jane have been asking us about. They're the sorts of things that things seem to go wrong with them not uncommonly, but we don't take them out as a prophylactic. We leave them there unless something goes wrong. And sometimes they have more of a function than maybe we once thought.
1: Yeah, danger territory, when you start to think that something's vestigial. Well, once upon a time, people thought that the pineal gland in the brain was vestigial.
3: But it's where melatonin is produced in the brain, but we didn't discover that until the late 1950s, which is pretty late in the piece when it comes to hormones. The idea that that would be useless is kind of crazy looking back.
1: Indeed. So just because you lack understanding of what an organ does not mean that it's actually an unnecessary part of the body. And as we learn more, we

0: find that things that may have looked as though they're vestigial may in fact not be.
1: Like tonsils, for instance, we used to kind of whip them out the minute they got infected in kids. And now there's actually quite a high bar you've got to cross if you're going to have a tonsillectomy.
0: Well, in fact, they used to whip them out even before you got infected as a prophylactic procedure, classically on the kitchen table.
1: So you still got your tonsils. You obviously dodged that when you were a kid.
0: Yeah, we didn't have a very big kitchen table, so we didn't have a kitchen table. We couldn't afford one.
1: Luxury.
0: Yeah. So the tonsils can be an annoying organ, particularly in childhood, repeated infections. They can become enlarged, obstruct breathing, you know, all sorts of issues with tonsils. And the temptation has always been to remove them to improve your quality of life and perhaps risk of serious infection occurring, like a tonsillar abscess, for example, in the neck. But it turns out that tonsils are not a vestigial organ.
1: No, they're part of our immune system. They're actually quite an important part of our lymphatic and immune system.
0: Yeah, they're part of our defenses against the external world, you know, infections coming in to the body. They
1: kind of taste potential infections as they're coming into the body.
0: Yeah, so it's not surprising they become infected themselves. But it turns out that they are part of the way our immune system works. They produce cytokines, which are the short-acting or even long-acting chemicals which stimulate and control our immune system. They're involved in B cells, which are cells which produce antibodies. They're involved in the production of IgA, which is, again, not surprising because IgA is the antibody that helps us with surface immunity. So it turns out that tonsils are an important part of our immune system. The question is, do we harm ourselves by removing them?
1: And so I suppose the standard of evidence is higher now than it used to be. Like they still perform tonsillectomies, but you sort of have to have had a certain number of infections to a certain level of severity for your medical team to kind of go, okay, the risks have been outweighed by the benefits now. We're going to take these out rather than just kind of whipping them out and not thinking about what potential knock-on effects there could be.
0: Yeah, and until recently, there weren't very many studies really looking at the long-term effects of tonsillectomy. Mostly, they looked at the benefits of tonsillectomy in people who've been having recurrent infections and their life was miserable and so on. And in kids with obstructive breathing, there are clear benefits of a child getting a better night's sleep. Turns out, though, there are some long-term effects of tonsillectomy. There are probably increased risks of allergic disease, infectious disease. You know, no increased risk of cancer as far as we can see. There have been quite sophisticated studies looking at this. For example, in one study of tens of thousands of people, there was an increased risk of irritable bowel syndrome and tonsil removal. But you have to remember that people who have their tonsils out are not normal, healthy people. They're normal in every sense, except that their tonsils become infected. They may be snoring. They may have had reduced sleep. There may be other reasons why their tonsils have become infected and therefore are the conditions they get later in life because of the biological makeup or because the tonsils are removed. And it's really hard to define that. One study in particular used a technique called Mendelian randomization, which is really creating a synthetic randomized trial to see whether or not there is a true effect of removing tonsils on various downstream conditions in life. And they found it hard to differentiate long-term effects from, in fact, the effect of having recurrent tonsillitis. So they found it pretty safe.
1: So tonsils are one of those things where whipping them out, it's no joke if you've ever had that surgery, but they're fairly accessible. You can get to them without having to, say, open up someone's abdomen, which you have to do if you want to remove something like a gallbladder or an appendix. Appendices especially are organs that for a long time until pretty recently, we kind of didn't really appreciate how important they were.
0: Indeed. So again, this was thought to be a vestige, like the wisdom teeth of a time where we needed a longer bowel to be able to digest indigestible food. I think it's the koala that has a very long appendix. But the appendix, like some of these pseudo-vestigial organs, is not a vestigial organ. The appendix is funny. It's kind of part of the large bowel, the colon, the first part of the colon. It's also connected to the last part of the small bowel. There's quite a lot of immune tissue, lymphatic tissue. And the appendix, like the tonsil, is thought to be an immune organ. It's also thought to be a safe house for the microbiome.
1: Really?
0: Yeah. So it stores, tucked away in this little tube, our gut bacteria.

0: Yeah, and other organisms, which the theory is they're ready to repopulate the bowel if the bowel gets damaged in any way and needs to be reinfected, if you like, with microorganisms that they come from the appendix. That's theory, but when they look at the microbiome of the appendix, it's often quite rich. And of course, that's one reason why it gets infected, can get blocked and then infected behind it.
1: So that sounds really

0: And you actually, did you know, it's still a thing. You can't be a doctor, Norman. You can't be a doctor in Antarctica if you have an appendix. Did you know this?
1: Yes, I knew there were surgeries that you needed to have to be on Antarctica.
0: If you want to go to Antarctica for other reasons, it's fine. But there's some pretty gnarly reasons why if you're the doctor, because there's usually only one in Antarctica over winter, you're not allowed to have an appendix. Do you want to guess at what the reason for this is?
1: So you don't have to operate on yourself?
0: Yeah, because someone did. Someone literally took out their own appendix in Antarctica one winter. It was actually a Russian doctor in 1961. His name was Leonid Rogozov. And he, in my notes, I have this in all caps, removed his own appendix. He got sick, realized, like, he was able to diagnose himself with acute appendicitis, realized there was going to be no way to evacuate him, and knew that without an appendectomy, he would die. So he instructed his fellow Antarctic explorers on what to do, basically to hold the surgical retractors and a mirror, gave himself local anesthetic, took out his own appendix. When he saw the state of his appendix, when he opened himself up, he realized just how serious it was, that it would have ruptured without intervention. And he was back on duty 2 weeks later.
1: What a hero. I mean, these days, the option exists to treat it with antibiotics. We recently covered this on our sister podcast, The Health Report. And the worry has been, because when you get cancer in the appendix, it's a particularly unpleasant kind of cancer, and it's not one of those cancers that's been rising. And one of the theories here is that the trend to treat appendicitis with antibiotics has left appendices in place that may have malignant tissue, whereas otherwise they would have been removed with appendicitis, preventing the onset of cancer. Anyway, there's been a recent study suggesting that if that's the case, you can actually pick the people who may have a malignancy there, and it's usually a long course of symptoms in an older person, usually over the age of 60. So you can eliminate that sort of risk. But they have looked at the long-term effects of removing the appendix, and it is associated with inflammatory bowel disease like Crohn's disease, increased risk of infection, and increased risk of colorectal cancer. Now, again, you've got to differentiate between what caused the appendicitis in the first place, what sort of people may get appendicitis, and whether or not that's the cause of inflammatory bowel disease, infection, and colorectal cancer. So it's just an association. It's not cause and effect. But it emphasizes that it may not be harm-free removing the appendix. But equally, if you've got untreated appendicitis, as you've just shown with your Russian friend, it can be pretty dangerous.
0: We need to talk about gallbladders, because poor Jane and Cass have been listening to us talk about wiggling ears and tailbones and tonsils, and they both specifically asked about gallbladders. I suppose it would be a good time to start with, what does the gallbladder actually do? I don't think of a gallbladder as being vestigial. It does have a function.
1: It's certainly not vestigial. The gallbladder takes bile from the liver when it's not needed. So bile helps to dissolve fats in the bowel. And then when it's needed, the gallbladder squirts it out into the bowel, the small intestine, and it helps your body absorb fat from food. And what happens in the gallbladder, because its very function increases the risk of stones, because you've got the bile coming into the gallbladder, it's stored there, it's static fluid, and it's easy to imagine how gallstones can emerge. Certainly if you've got symptomatic gallstones, the complications of having gallstones that are untreated are significant, and therefore there are good reasons for removing the gallbladder.
0: So what, it's obviously got a function, it's important. How does our body adjust to having it removed?
1: So you do have trouble digesting fats, and that may actually have an unpleasant effect when you go to the bathroom. You know, I'm not going to go into that, given people might be eating as we talk, but usually it settles down with time.
0: What's the bottom line that we have for our question askers this week?
1: It's all about risk versus reward, or risk versus benefit. If you're having recurrent tonsillitis, your life is miserable, you've developed abscesses, and there's actually a risk from the infection itself, or you've got obstructed breathing, or a child has, get it out. With the appendix, it's similar. If you've got a grossly affected appendix and it's gone too far for antibiotics, then you want that out. And with the gallbladder, pretty straightforward. If you've got gallstones and they're symptomatic, probably better out than in.
0: Jane, Cass, thank you both so much for your questions. You can ask us a question by emailing thatrash@abc.net.au.
1: And we'll see you next week.
0: See you then.

That was the health report from Australia's Radio National. After the news, it's ideas. I'm Saroja Coelho, and this is CBC Radio 1.

0: Feel that? That's the thrill of the Northern Super League. And it's back on CBC Gem, with six fierce clubs battling all season long for glory. From coast to coast, Canada's first professional women's soccer league is bringing the heat. For the fans who live for the roar of the crowd, the last-minute winner, and the moments that make sports unforgettable, this is your season. 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
1: From CBC News, the world is sour. I'm Neil Kumar. The cruise ship that is dealing with a deadly hantavirus outbreak is now on its way to the Canary Islands. There are four Canadians still on board, but there were dozens of people that left the ship nearly 2 weeks ago before the outbreak was known. Also, there are two Canadians among them who are now back in Canada and isolating. Chris Brown reports from London.
2: Four Canadians remain on the ship. We now know two others got off on the island of St. Helena and flew home before the full extent of the outbreak was known. They've been told to self-isolate, as has another Canadian who was not on the ship but was on the same flight. As for the 100 or so people still on board, authorities say they're in good health, although some are stressed as they remain quarantined in their cabins. Thankfully, everyone is doing well and we're healthy, said this Turkish passenger.
3: The tracing efforts now being undertaken by at least 12 countries are focused on anyone who might have sat next to a potentially infected person on a flight or had a cabin near them on the ship. Chris Brown, CBC News, London.
1: Manitoba has declared a public health emergency because of a sharp rise in people testing positive for HIV. Officials say the situation is especially bad in Winnipeg as well as the province's north. As Cameron McIntosh tells us, they're trying to get the word out so people can protect themselves.
4: So this emergency, it's not about creating fear.
5: Rather, says Manitoba's chief provincial public health officer, Dr. Brent Rusin, it's about raising awareness.
4: It's about acknowledging the reality.
5: Per capita, Manitoba's HIV infection rate is about 3.5 times the national average. The biggest increases in the province's north and the city of Winnipeg. Intravenous drug use, unprotected sex, homelessness, and mental health concerns all contributing.
4: So our focus is going to be on reducing new infections, improving access to care.
5: The Indigenous population, particularly women, are disproportionately affected. Indigenous health advocates say First Nations face barriers to care. Rusin says Manitoba will increase testing, step up prevention measures, and target education to groups at highest risk. Cameron McIntosh, CBC News, Winnipeg.
1: In Sudbury, Ontario, public health officials are advising residents to boil their water. Dr. Emily Groot is the associate medical officer with the city's health unit. She says testing found what's known as total coliform bacteria in the water.
6: They're not generally harmful to health, but what they do suggest is there's some issue that we need to understand better and ensure that the water is safe before people go back to drinking.
1: Groot says the advisory is precautionary and there is no sign of illness in the community. The number of domestic travelers arriving at the Halifax International Airport is up 15% compared to last year. That's according to numbers from Statistics Canada. It marks the highest increase in the country. And as the CBC's Sabrina Fabian explains, the Buy Canadian sentiment is playing a big part.
7: Every day, planes bring thousands of Canadian travelers to the Halifax International Airport. People like Sarah Reeves, who is on her first trip ever to the East Coast from Vancouver Island.
8: I think it's just about

0: supporting Canada and seeing the rest of our country.
1: She's been taking in the sights in Halifax all week, traveling alongside her mother, Joy.
2: Then we did Peggy's Cove.
1: They represent an increasing trend. Over the past year, the number of domestic travelers arriving in Halifax rose by 15%, followed closely by Toronto and Calgary. The trend is expected to continue in 2026. Wayne Smith is director at the Institute for Hospitality and Tourism Research at Toronto Metropolitan University. He says tourism could take a hit this year if gas prices continue to rise.
3: It's the first thing people cut when they're afraid.
1: Sarah Reeves says her trip has been worth it. Sabrina Fabian, CBC News, Halifax.
4: And that is the World This Hour. For CBC News, I'm Neil Kumar.

0: Welcome to Ideas. I'm Nahla Ayed. The vast majority of Canadians are feeling the squeeze.
1: If you've been feeling like you're working hard but still falling behind financially, well, Statistics Canada has a possible reason for that. Its latest household income reading shows how Canadians have less money to spend as prices and interest rates soar.
2: It's a stark look at just how unaffordable life has become for many.
3: At grocery stores across Canada, a familiar story. The cost to fill carts and cars with groceries on the rise again.
0: And the income gap between Canada's wealthiest and everyone else continues to grow.
4: The richest 1% control more than half the world's wealth, and their share of the global pie is only getting bigger.
5: Well, the gap between Canada's top CEOs and the average worker in this country is widening.
0: Yet, at the same time, Canada's gross domestic product shows growth, slowly but surely. So what does prosperity mean? And how should it, or even can it, be defined or measured? The Canadian Chamber of Commerce invited Ideas to convene an onstage panel at the Future of Business Summit in Ottawa. And that's where we explored these very questions. I was joined by entrepreneur Zita Cobb, the pride of Fogo Island and founder of Shorefast, which supports local economies and community development.
6: The love people have for the places they live is a source of national wealth. We just have to figure out how to enable it.
0: Also on stage, Kaylee Thiessen, chief economist for the Shield Institute.
7: Governments haven't really had to think that much about prosperity for like 40 years. We just thought, oh, as long as we're hitched to the United States, then everything will be fine. We know how that's working out now.
0: And former Conservative cabinet minister Lisa Raitt, who now co-chairs the Canadian Coalition for a Better Future. I started by asking them to share an experience that had a profound impact on how each of them understands the idea of prosperity. Lisa, I'd like to start with you.
8: Thank you very much, Nahla. I appreciate it, and it's a delight to be here today. So, full disclosure, Zita Cobb was announced as the pride and joy of Fogo Island. I demand to be known as the pride and joy of Cape Breton Island, so.
7: Henceforth, that is how you'll be referred to.
8: That's very important to me, and I guess that's where my memory comes from, quite frankly. I mean, I was raised by my grandmother, essentially, and I remember that when I was 18 years old, I was helping her, or I thought I was helping her, do her taxes. And, you know, she's raising me, and I'm going off to university. We had a car in the house. She's keeping the house going. My grandfather had passed away, I guess, about 10 years beforehand. And I got to see her total income. And all she received was the widow's allowance, as it was then called, and an old age pension. And her total income for the year was $12,000. And she still had to pay taxes. And I remember how angry she was that she had to pay taxes. And I look back on it now, Nahla, and I think, oh my gosh, you know, she was living month to month, paycheck to paycheck, bonus check to bonus check kind of thing. And how she was able to put it together, I still don't know. I never felt that I was without, but I know that she shouldered the burden on it for sure. So when I see the prosperity that my kids have access to, it's a lot different than what their cousins have access to in Cape Breton.
7: Revelatory, I'm sure, for a young woman.
8: Yeah.
7: We'll come back and refer to that as we go along. Zita, you're...

0: experience that you would like to share with us?
1: A little bit like Lisa's, except I have lived in three centuries, and I think that pretty much defines everything about me. Until I was 10, I lived on Fogo Island, an eighth generation Fogo Islander living in the 19th century, almost a pre-money society, people who fished, very confident, competent, self-determining, entrepreneurial people, and rich in relationships. And the only blind spot, I would say, which was ultimately was the undermining of it, was we didn't have any knowledge of the market. We traded our fish. We fished in individual family units and traded our fish, the salt fish, with the merchant who had the market access. And then suddenly, when I was around 8 to 10, the 20th century arrived in the industrialization of the fishery, which, of course, took the economic carpet out from under us, and suddenly there was no fish, and we didn't understand what happened until my father finally figured out that they must be turning the fish into money. But the important thing about that time, and this is probably of all the things I'll say today, the most important thing, the people of his generation, my mother's generation, came together to be economic together. And they figured out how to start a co-op. They figured out that we had other species of fish. They figured out how to find markets. So they found a kind of economic self-determination. And that was the 20th century. And my father had said to me when all this was happening, when you grow up, you have to go away and figure out how this money thing works, because otherwise it will eat everything we love. So my career, I studied business. I figured out how money works, more or less. And my career was in wave division multiplexing, the little optical components that have enabled the digital age. And what I take from all of that is that humans, all of us, at least I haven't met one yet, that's not embodied, social, and meaning-seeking. Place holds all of those things.
0: Thank you for that. Kaylee.
2: Well, I come from the perspective of a geriatric millennial, so that's why I'm going to talk about prosperity. Geriatric millennial, for those of you who are listening on the radio, means gray hair and proud of it, and young face at the same time. So that's what we're talking about. And I've been thinking a lot about my job search when I was graduating 20 years ago, and thinking about the people who we're hiring right now coming into internships and co-ops, and the different experiences that they're having. So when I graduated, I was in Thunder Bay, and I was working two jobs in order to graduate without student loans. And you could do that, first of all. So I could work towards graduating without a student loan. And I was working at Swiss Chalet, and the regional bank manager came in. He really liked my personality and thought that I was personable and I had leadership potential. And he said, I think you should come and be a bank manager. Will you please apply and work for me at the bank? I was like, well, that was easy. And I don't think that shows at all like me being different than anyone else in my generation. It shows how different things are today. It was so much simpler then. I had a resume. It was digitized. I could email it, but I also printed it off and I went in and I shook people's hands and said, please hire me. And now it's those interactions are all done through artificial intelligence.
3: Yeah.
2: You don't get human interaction. Everyone is optimizing for looking the best that you can, and then there isn't anything sort of real that's being exchanged anymore. And I think we're missing that, and that's part of what I've been thinking about when it comes to prosperity.
0: Such an interesting diversity of experiences here, but I do want to set a benchmark for the rest of this conversation by asking you one other question to all three of you. Thinking about that background and what you've done in your lives since those early days, how prosperous do you think we are here in Canada right now? And I'll start with you.
2: Yeah, okay. I think we are not as prosperous as we could be or we should be, considering how big of an economy we have. So I was talking with a friend last week and I mentioned that Canada is the 10th largest economy in the world. 10th largest economy in the world. And she said to me, well, then how come we're all so poor? Very, very good question. I think we need to ground this in comparing ourselves to our own history, not necessarily looking at other countries. And what I found is that the stats are kind of bleak. So GDP growth is supposed to be 1.7% this year. That's faster than any other G7 country, aside from the US. So we should be kind of proud of that, but it's much slower than it was before the pandemic or right after the pandemic. A few other things that we know. Food bank use has doubled in the last 6 years, meaning people can't afford to buy food, people who are working two jobs. Why isn't our economy producing jobs that are capable of providing enough money for people to buy food? The Gini coefficient, which is a measure of inequality, is getting worse in Canada. It's gotten worse since 2019. It's a slow decline, but it's there, and I suspect we will see an even bigger decline when new numbers come out for 2024 and 2025. Home prices. Everybody thinks about home prices a lot. So since 1981, the price of a home, an average home, went up 163%. Average wages, 20%. It's a huge difference. So you have to work harder and longer to save for a home. We also know 40% of workers go to work feeling bored, like their skills are not being used. So you've invested in yourself either through a trades program, through university, starting your own business, all sorts of things. And then what happens is your skills aren't utilized.
0: You're not being challenged.
2: Totally.
0: Yeah.
2: And then the last one I'll give you, because this one was really fun to figure out, is that compared to 1986, we all have to work 40% more in order to afford a Big Mac.
0: 40% harder more.
2: For an average worker has to, it used to be 10.3 minutes to buy a Big Mac, and now it's 15. So it's just another way of comparing how much harder we have to work in order to buy things that we love, if you love hamburgers.
0: Incredible. That's a very comprehensive answer, but I feel like there's still more to say about this. So Lisa, just when you think about prosperity, and I know you do a lot, what concerns you most? What's on your mind when you think about that?
3: So I love the stats, and that's kind of what we do at the Coalition for a Better Future. We have 21 key performance indicators that we've been measuring for about 4 years now. And unfortunately, the trend is not in the correct direction. So this year, what we said is, okay, I think we've had enough of seeing where the trend is going. It's time to execute. The key for us, though, why do we measure these key performance indicators? Is because many years ago, we saw that short-term thinking on economic growth wasn't actually beneficial for the economy writ large. So we gathered up, along with other folks, about 140 organizations who agree that long-term economic growth that is both sustainable and inclusive is incredibly important for this country in order to be prosperous. And the execution has started happening. We get to be a little agnostic, quite frankly, on what the policies are, but we're happy to measure governments on their policies. And it's not just the federal, it's everyone across. The one thing that we've stumbled across has been our focus on youth. And it's not even, you don't look like an elder millennial. That's
0: very nice.
3: Geriatric millennial. Okay. I'm an old Gen Xer, right? I'm almost a boomer, but are you a boomer, Sina?
1: Definitely, maybe beyond.
3: Oh, okay.
1: Three centuries.
3: I'm doing the math in my head, but it's not working for me.
0: We have age diversity here.
3: Math's not mathing. So we, Gen Z, for example. And we have Anne McClellan, who is the co-chair of this organization, with me. And I have been able to go to a couple of different universities and talk to students. Nick Nanos does some polling for us to see what the vibe. We're doing a vibe check with the kids out there. And, you know, they're worried. One of the statistics that we like looking at is called NEET. So not in employment or education or training. And we're at about 12% of our youth are in that category. That is stunning to think about, that they're not doing anything at the moment. We can't afford to have that happen. So prosperity for me is kids not being despondent about their mental health, about ability to buy a house, or whether or not they're going to have a career because they're being displaced by AI, which is exactly what we're hearing out there. And looking to other places like the United States as the place where they want to move. It's still happening. People are looking at the States. I know we're all on this elbows up thing, but trust me, both capital and people are moving to the U.S. for a different life.
0: Canada is considered a prosperous country when looked at from other places in the world. And I wonder, Zita, just what your sense is of what's happened to our prosperity.
1: Well, I think we have the potential to be prosperous, but I don't think we have achieved it. And I would say, let's think about it this way. Rajan, the economist, wrote a book called The Third Pillar. And he says, human societies, let's including our Canadian one, rest on three pillars: markets, governments, and communities. And certainly, we have 5,000 incorporated communities in our country, of which fewer than 10 have more than 500,000 people, to give you a sense of the scale of our country. And I would say if you go across the country, which I do a lot, people are not

0: feeling prosperous, and it's not just a feeling, because I think the community pillar has been hollowed out, and we will build strong societies when we figure out how to keep those pillars in some kind of a balance and how to do a better job of coordinating across the pillars, which I think we really haven't done. And so to give you an example, let's say 50% of our GDP comes from small and medium-sized enterprises. Small and medium-sized enterprises account for about two-thirds of private sector employment. I think about 16% of our banks' portfolios are dedicated to SMEs. And of the 5,000 communities in our country, as best we can figure, about 10% of them have access to commercial lending. That means the other 90% don't have access to commercial lending. And if you have it outside of the half a dozen big centers, you can count on it being very expensive. And so for the people that are running businesses, small businesses, medium-sized businesses, entrepreneurs, you can't get access to financial capital. And that is not just enraging, but discouraging.
1: So to underline kind of what you are all telling us, there's something called the Atlantic Council Prosperity Index. I'm sure you've all come across it. And it considers six components: income, health, education, environment, status of minorities, and inequality. It reported that in 2024, Canada dropped to 20th on the Prosperity Index ranking. And I really want to get at what it is that's at play here. And of course, it isn't just one thing. I would like to start with you, Kaylee. You mentioned inequality, growing inequality. You talked about greater reliance on food banks. There's also this trend where we've never had as many billionaires globally, more than 3,000 worldwide, and they hold more wealth than the bottom 50% of people on Earth. And crucially, perhaps they've been more visible than perhaps in all of history. I'm just wondering what you think that does to our sense of prosperity.
2: The first thing to say is just that aside from a sense of declining prosperity, we are facing declining prosperity. So the vibes piece is like, it's not vibes, it's because people aren't able to afford the things that we want. And when we're only comparing, if there's policymakers who are saying, oh, it's just the billionaires, like making you feel like you should be able to afford more than you do, or than you can, then we're actually missing the point. And so we have to be pretty careful about that. But we also know that billionaires are certainly part of the problem. The competition laws in Canada, in the United States, were getting weaker. In Canada last year and the year before, we actually tightened up our competition laws quite a bit. And so we'll be able to discipline the market a little bit more, which will be incredibly important in making sure that we have a competitive economy, which is very different than a monopolized economy. One of the stats that I didn't bring up earlier is that business starts have been declining quite dramatically. In fact, half the number of people who started a business 20 years ago started a business in 2024. And that's access to capital, as Zita mentioned. There's a report recently that showed small business owners feel like they can't compete in the market because we don't have the right competition laws. And so tightening those up a little bit will make it so that more people can access and compete in the market and access prosperity through their own communities and then growing more globally. And so those are some of the things that we need to be doing.
1: Lisa, I wanted to come back to your story about the Coalition for Better Canada and your most recent scorecard, which is really kind of hard reading, painting a very troubling picture. GDP per capita, as you mentioned, growing at only half of its pre-pandemic rate, business investment falling, widening inequality, and again, the youth unemployment. What would you put, what's the malaise underlying, do you think, all of that? Is there one thing that kind of takes the bulk of the responsibility?
3: Yeah, malaise, I think, is a great word. I think a lot of it has to do with Canada is not as risky in terms of taking decisions. We are very risk averse as a nation. That's why when you see entrepreneurship, you have to celebrate it because we aren't fostering it. But you know, Zita knows a lot more about entrepreneurship than I ever will and can speak to it a lot better. But I look at it this way. I think those who have are doing very well, thank you very much. And they don't want anything to change. And those who are striving are so freaked out and so worried about the future. You know, you talk about this K-shaped recovery. It's very true. You've got some people who are doing great in this economy and others who are not doing as well. And the numbers,

0: are very different from one another. You definitely have a larger chunk of people who are not experiencing recovery as opposed to those who are having a really good recovery at the moment. A lot of it's tied to whether or not you own your own house, quite frankly. And the other thing I want to say, you know, when you talk about that Atlantic Index, you mentioned income as one of them. That is fundamentally where Canada has lagged behind the rest of the world. We just simply do not pay salaries.
1: How far back do you know?
0: I have no idea how far back.
1: How far behind?
0: I'll give you a head-to-head kind of example. Let's say that you're going into software development in the United States. You're going to start at $300,000, and if you are doing it in Canada, you're going to get $150,000. And that's U.S. versus Canada. And American companies know that. They know that they can pay less for us up here. And you want to know why people accept a lower income? Because they think that their healthcare is free. Therefore, they don't need to be paid more because you don't have to pay for a premium for your health care. So it's all a very strange psychological excuse that we tell ourselves, but it's too low. And then the last thing I would say about why income is low is that sometimes the government has policies that keep the incomes artificially low because of the fact that they don't let competition to happen necessarily when it comes to those small and medium-sized enterprises.
1: Zita, what do you think underlies a struggling economy? Again, very big question, and I know there isn't one answer, but what sticks out in your mind?
2: I think there might be one answer, actually.
1: Oh.
2: I think that it's because the financial economy and the real economy have become bifurcated. So in my long lifetime, which I'm 67, just to be clear, it used to be that in the 50s, the real economy and the financial economy were the same size, more or less. And now the financial economy is five times more. I think these figures are probably a couple of years old. The financial economy is five times bigger than the real economy. And so if you are an actor in the financial economy, you're doing just fine. If you're an actor like most people in the real economy, you're not doing just fine. So when my father said in 1967 they must be turning the fish into money, he actually named financialization without knowing that he did. And I think we haven't yet, and we're going to figure it out, I know we will, but we haven't yet figured out how to create the enabling conditions in our country for true development so that investment, and we're all very focused on investment, wherever it comes from, although I would like to ask us as Canadians, if we are not willing to invest in our own country, why should we expect other people to do so? But let's assume we're going to belly up to the bar, all of us, and invest in our own country, and others are going to join us in that. The opportunity, and that's not enough, the opportunity then starts for us to figure out how to make that real development that is geographically distributed, that we are doing investment, economic development, business development, sector development, and community economic development, and individual skill development, all at the same time. Figuring out from investment to that spectrum of development in 5,000 places, of which, by the way, 637, I think, are Indigenous communities, that is a delicious challenge that's going to take us together across governments, markets, and communities.
1: Social entrepreneur Zita Kopp on stage with me at the 2026 Future of Business Summit in Ottawa. We were joined by Lisa Raitt, former Conservative Cabinet Minister and current Vice Chair of Global Investment Banking at CIBC, and Kaylee Thiessen, Chief Economist at the Shield Institute. This is Ideas. I'm Nala Ayed. At a time when income inequality continues to escalate, and yet GDP remains steady, how should we be thinking of prosperity? GDP, or gross domestic product, is basically the total monetary value of all goods and services produced within a country in a specific time. I asked Kaylee Thiessen how useful GDP is as a snapshot of our prosperity.
3: It's useful because we need many measures, and that's one. But I think that might be one of the only pieces that makes it useful. Simon Kuznets, the economist who invented, I'm using air quotes, invented this measurement, GDP, also didn't think

0: I think it was a good measure. And after it kind of got rolling and caught the attention of policymakers, he said, wait, stop. I don't think this is the best way to be moving forward. There's actually this great cartoon that I remember just from my economics education where he's saying like, wait, no, I've made a mistake. I'm sure that's not a direct quote from him, but it doesn't actually capture what we need. There's a constellation of factors when it comes to prosperity that we need to be measuring. In Canada, when you think about the actors, the people, the corporations, the governments, the institutions that are all acting in order to create prosperity. Some of what we're facing as a country, and we face this for a long time, is actually like the age of extraction. I'm not talking about mining, but I'm talking about foreign ownership and control, the digital economy where our time gets extracted, where we are owned, our data is extracted and owned by others and then kind of used against us, as well as just generally, so much of our economy is owned by foreign actors.
1: That and intellectual then, property.
0: Yeah, totally. Yeah. Also intellectual property. And then it's other folks, not people in Canada, who are then making the big decisions about what's happening here for us instead of us making those decisions ourselves.
1: How valuable is the GDP still at looking? I mean, of course, we can't escape using the GDP as a measure, but just how valuable, Zita, do you think it is to still have that conversation?
2: Well, I think it's a starting point. I think its sibling, which is GDI, gross domestic income, is a better measure because that is a measure of how much at least stays here. And then we need to go further and say, and how is that distributed? So where does this accumulate and how is it distributed? So I think it's GDI. I mean, another thing that we talk about all the time is this relentless talk about productivity, which is another one of these measures. Its most simplest form, it's GDP divided by the number of hours worked. And that's not taking into account capital and the role of technology and all that. And so, yes, we have to keep an eye on that. But if really all we were trying to grow is productivity, we'd make one giant factory in Toronto with one employee, and then we'd have really good numbers. And so I think the measure of distribution geographically, I really want to keep bringing us back to geography. Because I sometimes think we don't love our country. We don't love the geography of our country. If we use geographic thinking and fall in love with the Canada we have and its 5,000 communities, and then ask ourselves, how do we create the enabling conditions for prosperity, for development? I mean, one of the first things we would realize, besides the aforementioned lack of access to financial capital, which basically makes most of our country a bunch of stranded assets, because Canada has no assets that are not in a place. Full stop. People are in a place. So enabling conditions, access to financial capital. You cannot develop an economy anywhere without transportation. We are one of the few countries in the OECD, maybe the only one, that does not have a regional air access strategy. And that hurts us in different ways. It hurts us because we can't develop. It also hurts us because we don't know each other. You cannot travel in this country, well, partly because there are no routes. I'm not sure how you do get to Sudbury, come to think of it, let alone Kappa's Casing or someplace. So we haven't laid down this basic transportation infrastructure for development. And so communities wither, and we wring our hands some more and say, oh, it's not fair or whatever, but we just haven't worked together across the pillars to do it. And because we don't know each other, it hurts our ability to have a unifying Canadian narrative. Joe Clark's great sentence, which is, Canada is a community of communities. Now let's get us working together.
1: We've talked about, at least touched on, the national context, as you say, the community context. I want to just throw another index at you from kind of an individual context. Year after year, Canada keeps dropping also in the world happiness rankings. And apparently this year it's at an all-time low. And that's according to the World Happiness Report 2025, published by the Wellbeing Research Center at the University of Oxford. How does the idea of happiness fit into the picture of prosperity?
3: Oh,
1: Lisa?
3: If you're not happy, you are making plans to leave where you are. I think that's what it comes down to. The only thing you can do is move.

0: And I think that probably helps with Zita talking about community building for sure. Because if you don't have a community and you're unhappy. I wanted to touch on one thing, if I may,
1: please,
0: that Zita mentioned,
1: yes,
0: about a lack of a plan for regional air travel. You're bang on. And every single time the country hits a crisis, the first thing to go is the connectivity to the smaller communities. And that's just the nature of the market that we've allowed to proliferate here in the country.
2: And it can only be solved with the government pillar, the market pillar, and the community pillar working together. It's the same as housing. You cannot solve it in the market or government or community alone.
0: Yeah, I agree with you on that. That's an important piece to remember. And I mean, I think there are some communities, for example, I think Sydney, Nova Scotia is trying to do something right now. Oddly enough, at one point you couldn't get a flight between Sydney and Halifax. You'd have to fly to Montreal first, or you have to fly to Toronto to go from Sydney to Halifax. So you can see that it's very difficult. The prosperity and the happiness do go hand in hand with one another. If you don't have access to timely healthcare, you're not going to be happy. And possibly the reason why you don't have access to timely healthcare is your country's not prosperous enough to properly fund it. It's all tied to one another. And like I said before, with respect to the coalition, we have been noting for many, many years that all of these KPIs are going in the wrong direction, except for a few. Some are going, like, I'll bring some brightness.
1: What's an example, yeah.
0: So there's this thing called a narwhal. I looked it up. I picked up my phone so I could take a look it up. So we've called this thing a narwhal, which is a startup that has 1 billion market capitalization. We set a goal of 17 by 2033. I think right now we are at like 24. Like, we've completely blown over the cap. But
1: so what's the secret there?
0: Obviously, well, we're brilliant people in Canada. No, I think we are. I think we're brilliant. I think we're ingenious. I think we punch way above our weight in terms of understanding and knowing and developing. I mean, CEOs that come from Canada populate companies all over the world, and they're very, very strong. But a lot of what happens is what you've already mentioned, which is our intellectual property is sold, the company gets picked up by somebody else, because, you know, founders do have the ability to make a choice of what they want to do with their own personal company that they founded. You can't stop it. I do not advocate for government regulation saying that you cannot do what you want to do with your company. And there are very hungry companies in other parts of the world who will always take advantage of it.
1: Yeah. But on the happiness point, I want to come back to that that idea. And Zita, just, it's interesting to note that in the same study that I mentioned, it was Canadians in their 20s who reported the lowest level of happiness. What do you make of that?
2: Whether we're 20 or 67, we are physical creatures. We need to feel safe. We need access to food and water and healthcare. So our physical needs need to be met. I think if you don't see, you're not living in a decent place and you don't see a way to a decent place, so your very survival feels uncertain, that's not a good start to happiness. We are social creatures. We need each other. We want to feel useful and have a sense of belonging, which means we need to have some kind of continuity in a place. And we're meaning seeking, which means we want to get better. We want to learn. We want to develop our capacities.
1: And if you're a young person in a community unhappy with the conditions, what are you going to do? You're going to leave.
2: Well, you're going to leave, but you, depending on where you go, you're probably... Depends on where you go. You may find a higher income. Are you going to find a place to belong? I mean, if we don't, well, no matter in which country we're talking about, the one south of us or our own, the civic fabric of lives. I mean, we are living in the most connected age and we've never been lonelier. That's important.
1: We don't have a ton of time left, but I'd like to devote the rest of it to just talking about how we redefine prosperity, how we can look at it differently. Kaylee, staying with you, you're likely aware that the word economy, I didn't know this, but now I know it, originates from the ancient Greek word oikonomia, which basically translates to household management or stewardship. So that's where that word comes from. How can we use that idea to inspire us to think about prosperity beyond just jobs and industry and markets?
3: It actually is a very inspiring way to think about the economy, and it's certainly not one that we think about anymore, thinking about the separation between the financial economy and the real economy, thinking about, you know, our homes, our places. Now we think a lot more of how do we grow a business to the largest size possible really quickly. Some of those things are very important.

0: to our prosperity, but it's nice to think about setting some of the other layers ahead of time. So at Shield, we think about three pillars: sovereignty, prosperity, and governance. And one of the things that we're not doing specifically in the digital economy, we don't govern our economy. We ask this question, the digital economy, we ask this question of ourselves all the time. Can you govern your economy, yes or no?
1: Are you talking about regulation here, or what are you talking about?
0: It could be, yeah, regulation, setting different rules, guidelines. Can you govern the digital economy, yes or no? For many of the areas of our digital economy, the answer is actually no. We've given it up in trade negotiations. We've given it over to large companies that make the rules of the algorithm that just sort of intangibly gets into our lives. So we don't have the ability, but in some areas we do. And then if we have the ability to govern our economy, are we actually doing it? And then we also think about sovereignty and what it means to have economic sovereignty, thinking about capturing more of the value from the activity that happens here. So jobs, that's the easiest one to think about, and it's one that we've done better than some of the others, is making sure that jobs stay here. You think about Canada's Buy Canadian policy, and one of the biggest components is whether or not jobs are created. There's so many other pieces of value add there, though, like ownership, delivering profit to shareholders and the economy in Canada, delivering the ideas that are created here, making sure that the ownership stays here and that we are building off of those ideas. It's called intellectual property, building off of those ideas and then creating more companies in Canada that are operating here, making decisions here, stewarding themselves here, and then delivering benefits back to us.
1: I imagine that's far more popular or interesting now than it was 2 years ago.
0: Yeah. Governments haven't really had to think that much about prosperity for like 40 years. We just thought, oh, as long as we're hitched to the United States, then everything will be fine. We know how that's working out now.
1: Lisa, you might have a thing or two to say about
2: that.
1: Yeah,
2: it's funny. I so appreciate the work that both Zita and Kaylee did, because you're actually setting out a framework that allows me to think about things more than just emotionally. Because when I think about prosperity, it's very emotional for me as well.
1: Back to your grandmother. I mean,
2: it is. Yeah. And, you know, as you're talking about community, I mean, the reality is that there's whole generations of Cape Bretoners who had to leave because, like you, the cod fishery collapsed, the steel plant closed, and there are no jobs and there's no future. So you move away to Ontario and you have a house and you raise your kids here. And you wait until you can go back.
3: You long for home.
2: There's no prosperity when you can't make that choice to stay home.
1: Which many, many Canadians are forced to do.
2: Right now, the same kind of situation is happening. When I left Cape Breton, you know, I often said that I want to go to a place where I know my kids aren't going to move away. And yet here I am, sitting in Toronto, where possibly my kids are going to move away because Canada isn't showing them a path to prosperity that they can envision for themselves.
1: Do you feel that? Do you see that kind of emotion?
2: And I'm going to start to cry right now, for God's sakes. Of course I feel. Yeah. I'm a baby when it comes to that stuff.
1: But do you see it out there in the community? I'm saying, are you meeting people who repeating the same thought?
2: Well, I mean, listen, the saddest place I used to say is the Sydney airport when the grandchildren came home.
1: Yeah. Yeah. Zita, you're nodding.
3: Absolutely. Yeah. It comes back to, we are not only economic creatures. And back to the meaning of economy, it's about household management. And so how do we do that in a world where financial capital has a natural tendency to concentrate and move away? And so we have to figure out, how do we make money come down to the ground and stay? And I think it's about stewardship. In each place in our country, I think we should have an economic stewardship council. It doesn't have to be formal, but a place where all of the economic actors in a place, in that place, come together to steward the economy. That is, that musculature that we have to grow is the most important thing, because if we can do that, we can be more coherent as communities, more coherent economic actors. Doesn't mean we have to agree on everything, but let's just agree on holding our economy so we can develop it. We know what our assets are. We know what we need.

0: And if we're more coherent, then governments and market actors know how to work with us. Municipal governments are one part of that stewardship, but the businesses that are there, big and small, are part too. Even if there's a Walmart in your town, that is an economic actor in your town. Let's go figure out who's managing that place and get them to come to the table. Setting that table is the beginning of economic democracy.
1: That's no doubt, you know, developed in your experience on Fogo Island. And I want to just, if you don't mind, just talk to us about whether you think that experience, whether it's realistic to try to apply a similar model to the incredible things you've done on that island to other communities across Canada. And I know you're trying to.
0: We are. Well, yeah. I mean, we've launched the National Institute for Place-Based Economies. There's a mouthful. And it's not what we did on Fogo Island. Not every community has a fishery. Not every community wants to have a tourism industry. It's a dance with the devil on a good day. But if you're going to do it, let's do it right. And so we have this sort of concept of economic nutrition always in the front of our minds. And so let's talk about the process of asset-based community development. It starts with, what do we have here in this place? What do we know? What do we miss? What do we love? What can we do about it? And that, what can we do about it, is the, let's be economic together. And it, let's assume we've set the table and we're in, Kaylee, where'd you grow up?
2: Leamington, Ontario.
0: Leamington, Ontario. We're in Leamington, Ontario. We have an economic stewardship table, and we've gone through the process of A, B, C, D, E for economy. Then we're going to say, well, let's get the data. How are we doing now here in Leamington? So what are the indicators, leading indicators, trailing indicators of our economy? It's very difficult in our country to get economic data at the community level. We have a federal statistics agency, not a national one. So let's get the data so we can be economic together. Let's figure out who are our businesses that are here, what do they need. Let's figure out where we can go find some financial capital for that. Let's grow our literacy in business and in economy and in capital flows, because you don't need to have an economics degree to be an economic steward. People ran, your grandmother ran her house. And once we have gathered and we have the facts, then we say, okay, where do we want to go? And if we can express that as a community, for sure government actors and market actors are going to line up. I mean, we're going to be having a conference in September, I gather, around investment in our country. Let's get our ducks in order and set a table.
1: Something you said was incredibly inspiring, and it really underlines how important it is, your experience, is that you say that nation building is community building.
0: I don't know how else. I mean, otherwise you end up trying to build a nation without including the country. What kind of it's the love people have for the places they live is a source of national wealth. We just have to figure out how to enable it.
2: When I ran for leader of the Conservative Party in 2016, my biggest takeaway, which I didn't win, as we all know, my biggest takeaway was a conservative in Newfoundland is different from a conservative in Nova Scotia, is different from a conservative in Quebec, Ontario, go right across the country. Everywhere is different. Even though you share the same kind of philosophy and ideology, every community, every province, every place is different. So when you're a community of communities, it makes a lot of sense. But then you have to have the respect across the communities as well to build the nation. Nation building isn't top down, it's bottom up, respecting the differences amongst everybody else.
1: With that in mind, Lisa, where do you think the place is of private industry in trying to rethink the idea of prosperity? What's their role?
2: A big role. So at the coalition, one of the things, when I said we had 140 organizations, we made sure that it covered the gamut. It's just not business. It is including in their charitable section. It's including anything but government, quite frankly, we have within those 140, because it rounds out an understanding. Labor's involved as well. Very important to have a fully formed concept of what you're fighting for if you're talking about the economy. I mean, I'd be remiss if I didn't mention that, you know, we're here, Chamber of Commerce, during their conference, Future of Business Summit. Chambers of Commerce have really important roles to play in communities, and it's more than just networking. They can actually help steward and push forward and figure out exactly what are the economies that make sense and bring them in. And I would say take it a step forward.

0: everyone has to be involved and we have to invite people in.
1: Zita, maybe you can add to that, just your thoughts on how business, and not to say that businesses don't do this, but maybe do more of this, is to think about prosperity as beyond the bottom line in a company, but also in a way that benefits communities and families of employees. I mean, how can you inspire that on a large scale?
2: Well, I think we can inspire it and we can demand it. It's two parts, and I very much agree with Lisa. We're not going to have prosperity without a whole bunch of ands. It's strong companies, it's thoughtful and strong governments, and it's strong community, and let's keep going. I think the most important site of action for the country right now is actually in communities. And if I have a call to action for us as Canadians is, let's not be economy takers, let's be economy makers. And in every place, there are economic actors. Bring them together. A chamber of commerce is an actor. Municipal governments are economic actors. One of many in a place, not for profit. So if we can figure that part out and articulate some kind of economic vision, and ownership matters, I do think that the closer to the ground the ownership is, the more that company or organization is going to feel the heat and feel the duty of care to a place. I think one of the most horrible things that's ever been written was that Milton Friedman 1970 article, you know, which said that the only responsibility of a company was to make returns for its shareholders. We haven't gotten past that yet. I mean, we're trying to come back from it. But again, it matters who owns what. I am a big believer in business. It's the most powerful way we have of getting things done together.
1: So let me ask you all, as we wrap up here, a too short conversation about this very big topic. But I want to ask you formally how you would rethink, or how you would actually define prosperity the way it should be defined. What would you say, Kaylee?
3: Ooh. So thinking about this on two different levels, first the individual level, and then I'll move to the national level. Preparing for this podcast, I asked a number of friends and colleagues, like, what is your definition of prosperity? What do you think? So I'm curious. And the words that came out were so often autonomy, resources, choice, control, knowing my kids are going to be able to have the life that I had and the one that they chose. So basically it's all about like autonomy, sovereignty,
1: freedom,
3: control, freedom, and resources. You have to have resources in order to do that. And that doesn't mean siphoning up all the resources. It means having enough resources to access these sorts of things. So then at the national level, we're thinking, how does government create the conditions so that everyone has access to all of those pieces? And at Shield, we think about this, again, I said, you know, governance and then value capture. And we're not doing either one of those in the way that we could in order to be delivering prosperity for folks. And then the other piece is making sure that we have ownership and control over as much of the economy as we can, so that we can be making the decisions for ourselves. And if we have more of those two things together, then we'll be able to steward our own prosperity.
1: Very good. Lisa, how would you define?
0: So I think about it now through the lens of the Coalition for a Better Future. And this is why we say that we want long-term economic growth that is inclusive, sustainable. And the reason why we use inclusive and sustainable isn't necessarily about environmental sustainability. It's about the fact that the economy exists and continues on. So you make sure that it has long-lasting effect. In Indigenous culture, they say seven generations. That's a great idea. I like that idea. Incorporate that into the notion of sustainability for an economy. On the inclusivity side, it's not just trying to figure out who should be in the room. It's making sure that when you are growing an economy, that you have a good idea of how many, for example, Indigenous employees are in the C-suite. How many of them are in management positions? How many women are actually involved? Are we bringing all of the powerful tools we have out there, all the big brains we have out there into our economy? And I like measuring that as well. I think that's a measure of prosperity. So I would substitute the word long-term economic growth for the word prosperity, and prosperity equals an economy that's inclusive, that is sustainable, and that we're all working together at every level, both the community level and the national level.

0: Zita, please.
1: I want to pick up the word that Kaylee used, which is agency. I think agency, a sense of agency, individual agency, is a prerequisite to dignity. And I think prosperity is not feeling like you're on thin ice all the time, that you're standing on solid ground, there's somebody standing next to you, you have a sense of the people who came before you, and you have

0: to build things, to recruit the pillars of government and markets to our agendas.
1: We only have a couple of minutes left, but I wonder if we could use that by imagining, and I love this idea of agency, of our own agency as individuals in determining the kind of life we want to live. Just what is one step that we could all take as individuals to perhaps enhance our chance or opportunity at becoming more prosperous? In every sense of the word. Lisa?
2: Find a community group to join and start building your community out. I think that's what it is. Don't sit at home streaming. Get out there and join up with other neighbors. And we're living a very isolated life these days, very individualistic. And if you start building your own connectivity, I think it's better. So go out and join something.
0: I am so with you on that, Lisa. There was in the Fogel Process films, which were initiated by the National Film Board and Memorial University in the late 60s. There's a beautiful, they're all beautiful, and they're like textbook case for how you do community economic development. They're very relevant now. Anyway, there's this fellow named Andrew Brett. He was a fisherman, and he's speaking to the camera, and he's quite nervous, and he says, this is like, we were facing certain resettlement at that time. He said, we have to hold fast and stop being so contrary one to another. And I think this is the call to all communities to do that. Go out of the house, join something, and if there's nothing to join, start something. Focus on your economy. Now, you're not going to be great economic stewards if you haven't built some kind of relationship together to start with, but most communities have relationships. We just don't know how to be economic together.
1: More economic together. Kaylee, the final word is yours.
3: Oh, man. Thinking about creating prosperity for the next generation, I think there's so many things that we need to work on building together. So coming together in communities and talking about how we can govern our economy differently, the rules that we can set differently, and then speaking into government about that so that they will change the rules in a way that benefits us in the future is an incredibly important thing for us to do.
1: Kaylee, Lisa, and Zita, what a privilege to listen to all of you. I wish it was longer than an hour. But thank you, our timer's up.
2: Great. Thank you so much.
1: Thank you very, very much. Thank you for listening. Thank you for being here.

Kaylee Teeson is the chief economist for the Shield Institute. Former conservative cabinet minister Lisa Raitt is vice chair of global investment banking at CIBC and co-chair of the Coalition for a Better Future. Zita Cobb is the founder of Shorefast, which supports local economies and community development. This episode was produced by Nikola Lukšić with help from Tom Howell. Recording production oversight from François Pelletier and audio engineer Pascal Jobin. Technical production, Emily Caravasio and Danielle Duval. Our web producer is Lisa Ayuso. Senior producer, Nikola Lukšić. Greg Kelly is the executive producer of Ideas. And I'm Nala Ayed.

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0: We're here to tell you about our brand new podcast. It's called The Big Five.
1: So, Donovan, what is The Big Five?
0: Yeah, exactly. What is The Big Five? Every week, Tom and I will sit down with a special guest and dive into new topics, debating things like, what are the Big Five farm animals? The Big Five guys named Paul.
1: Martin, Revere, Mezcal, McCartney, John Paul II.
0: The debate is settled by a listener from somewhere across the country. 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
4: From CBC News, The World This Hour, I'm Neil Kumar. The World Health Organization is racing to trace contacts who may have been exposed to people with Hantavirus. 30 passengers of a cruise ship dealing with a deadly outbreak disembarked 2 weeks ago. There are three Canadians who are now back home and isolating. Jennifer LaGrassa reports.
5: Federal health authorities say two of the affected Canadians were on the cruise ship and had disembarked at an earlier destination. Another was not on the ship, but might have been in contact with someone who had symptoms. Two are Ontario residents. The other is from Quebec. They are not showing symptoms at this time. Provincial Health Minister Sylvia Jones said they are monitoring the situation in Ontario.
6: At this point, it is believed that they are not in any way a risk of transmission, but it is fluid.
5: Federal officials say they are working on a plan for the other four Canadians who are still on board the ship. It is currently on its way to Spain's Canary Islands and expected to reach there early Sunday. The four Canadians are expected to meet with consular officials. It's unclear how or when they will be repatriated home. Jennifer LaGrassa, CBC News, Windsor, Ontario.
4: Ukraine and Russia are accusing each other of continuing strikes overnight. This comes despite the unilateral announcement of a two-day ceasefire by Russia to cover its Victory Day parade on Saturday. Russia's defense ministry says 264 Ukrainian drones were shot down overnight. Inuit in Nunavut are criticizing the prime minister's emphasis of the next governor general's bilingualism. They point out that the outgoing governor general, Mary Simon, is also bilingual, and they say the government's focus on English-French fluency devalues indigenous languages. Bianca McEwen reports.
7: It was an insult. You know, English is my second language, and I see, you know, myself as being a bilingual person.
8: Inuit advocate Crystal Martin says seeing Prime Minister Mark Carney call the new Governor General bilingual didn't sit right with her. Outgoing Governor General Mary Simon is bilingual in English and Inuktitut, and she's taken French classes since being in the role. Jack Anawak, a former Nunavut politician, echoes Martin's disappointment. He says Indigenous languages should be on par with English and French.
9: Inuktitut and First Nation languages are the first languages of this country before it became Canada. And for us to learn English, it was by colonialism.
8: Martin says Carney's comments are disrespectful. She says she'd like to see federal government workers and leaders learn Indigenous languages in the same way Canadians are expected to learn French. The Prime Minister's office did not respond to CBC's request for comment by deadline. Bianca McEwen, CBC News, Iqaluit.
4: Fans of live music and big league sports know all too well the cost of tickets has skyrocketed. Entertainment giant Live Nation and its subsidiary, Ticketmaster, admit they routinely take heat from fans, but insist they're not to blame. The company granted an exclusive interview to CBC News about tickets and the fact it faces a potential breakup after a U.S. jury found it to be abusing its monopoly. Dave Seglins has the story.
10: They have frustrations about the live entertainment market, and they associate it especially with Ticketmaster.
11: Dan Wall is executive vice president of Ticketmaster Live Nation. He's in New York defending his company in court against findings they've been overcharging fans. To CBC, he's also defending his company and its move toward dynamic and platinum pricing. Higher priced tickets, the closer you are to the action. He reasons that by raising prices for some, it actually subsidizes others.
10: And the system is also going to work for you by keeping your tickets less expensive than they would otherwise have to be.
11: U.S. Senator Richard Blumenthal, a longtime critic, says the company needs to be broken up.
12: They can use these tactics to increase their profits at the expense of everybody else.
11: But the company defends its practices and, according to Dan Wall, will appeal and fight in court any moves that would force it to sell off Ticketmaster, its box office arm. Dave Seglin, CBC News, New York.
4: And that is The World This Hour. For CBC News, I'm Neil Kumar.
2: Good morning. I'm Saroja Coelho. Thanks for joining us here on CBC Radio 1. Coming up next from the BBC, this is The Interview.
13: Hello, I'm BBC presenter Amol Rajan, and this is The Interview from the BBC World Service. The best conversations coming out of the BBC. People shaping our world from all over the world.
14: If you're not a little bit afraid, then you're not paying attention.
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17: Being born in America, feeling American, having people treat me like I'm not.
18: We're more popular than populism.
13: For this interview, I met entrepreneur Emma Greed, co-founder of the brand Skims, created with her husband Jens and Kim Kardashian, and the CEO and co-founder of fashion label Good American. She also serves on the board of the Obama Foundation. You're going to hear about a career that stretches from ordinary beginnings in East London to the forefront of global consumer brands and social influence in LA. She talks about the trade-offs we have to make to get to where we want to be in life. And she says that to be successful, you have to start with yourself and travel to where the action is. We also discuss how she wants to break down old ideas of working women and motherhood.
19: All women that I know, working women that work either in or out of the home, are completely exhausted. And I don't think that motherhood got harder. I think the expectations around motherhood got really hard. And all I'm saying is what works for me is not walking around with this ball of guilt. And if you have guilt, which most mums will, you've got to make sure that you're measuring that guilt against your own expectations, not something that you're getting from the outside.
13: Welcome to The Interview from the BBC World Service with Emma Greed.
19: I honestly believe that there are like a set of rules and like this idea of like how women specifically are socially conditioned that in fact do the opposite of what we need to be doing right now. They actually create behaviors that make us avoid what it takes to create wealth in our lives and create success and become who we want to be. And so when I talk about trade-offs, it is to really understand what it takes for you to be successful. And everyone that I know, including myself, is doing whatever they're doing, but they're giving up a bunch of other stuff that they would really like to do. And I think where we are in the media and in the culture at large right now, there's this idea that you kind of like can, you know, sail your way to success or have some overnight success or kind of come upon success relatively easily. And that has just never, ever been
13: one of my favorite phrases is this idea that it took me 2 decades to become an overnight success, right?
19: Exactly.
13: What are the trade-offs that you have been through, which you're glad to have been through? What have you had to give up to get to where you've got to?
19: Well, so much. I mean, the first thing is I don't live in England anymore. And I think that was a major trade-off for me because I'm such a Londoner. That's so much a part of who I am and how I go about my life and my business. And so leaving was a massive trade-off. And then leaving to go to LA was again a big trade-off because I had no aspiration to live in LA.
13: How do you approach trade-offs?
19: I really think about what I need to do. Like, what are my goals? And what are the things that are necessary for me to get towards my goals? And then I give up everything else. I say no to everything else because otherwise you will not get to where you want to go. It's focus. That simple.
13: Focus. We're going to come back to your superpowers.
19: A limited focus, right? It's like really about knowing that you can have everything, but not all at once. And so for me, I'm really trying to say, I am like, life comes in seasons. There are moments for what you want. And you can literally set your goals and be really clear about them, but you're not going to get it all at once. Like, something has to give.
13: I know about your reputation. And let me just say openly, people that work for you really, really respect you, really, really like you. They rate you. They say you're a kind boss. They do say you've got a pretty crazy appetite for hard work.
19: Mm-hmm.
13: And you have a pretty unusual appetite for focus, which we might come back to. But you have this ability to say, this is the thing that matters. And that means I'm going to say 9 no's
12: and the one yes. And those
19: absolutely.
12: Are the,
19: you know, I have high standards. I have high standards for myself and I have high standards for everyone around me.
12: Moral
19: but
12: standards.
19: I'm very fair.
12: Moral standards or professional standards?
19: I think all of it. I have high moral standards, high professional standards. I have high energy standards. I'm just high. That's how I am. But I have them for everyone.

0: everyone around me. And I think as a leader, your job is to lead by example. I'm also out the door at 5 p.m. every single day because I am a mum of four. But that creates the conditions for everyone else to leave at five.
1: What's the old thought about money that we need to put away?
0: Well, here's the thing. I think that we have to be free to speak about money. And that is really important. It's like you can do deeply impactful and important work and care about money too. You can care about money and care about a lot of other things. So all I'm saying is, like, if you think that earning money and actually being paid what you deserve is important for you, then you have to put money at the center of your plans. You can't hide behind soft ambition or like performative purpose.
1: But do you think it's easier for you to talk about money, Frank, if we're being really honest, because you came from a lack of it? We'll get into this, but you know, you grew up with a single mum. Your dad left when you were how old?
0: Five-ish.
1: Not great when you're one of the oldest.
0: It's not ideal.
1: Not ideal. I think you had two sisters then. You went on to have three.
0: Mm-hmm.
1: You know, the joke in your family was that your mum was the dad and you were the mum.
0: Yes.
1: Right?
0: And we had three kids together.
1: Yeah. And there was, and you had to, you know, you did the ironing and you sorted the kids out and you sorted their packed lunches out. And that's made you maybe who you are. But do you think it's easier for you to talk about the importance of money because you've been on this social mobility journey, whereas perhaps people born into greater wealth feel they have to be a little bit, you know, awkward and English about it and a little bit reticent because they don't want to be seen to boast?
0: No doubt. I mean, I'm 100% sure that that is the case. But I also think that what is really important, specifically when we talk about women, is that if we are going to talk about like gender equality as it relates to pay, if we're going to talk about closing the racial wealth gap, we have to articulate our needs around money. If you elegantly avoid the subject of money, money will elegantly avoid you. And so all I'm saying is that it's really, really important that we are doing what we can for ourselves. So you have to start with your needs. You have to start with what it is that you want. And then you have to talk about it. You have to put it out there. You cannot live in your head. You can't keep a business idea in your head. You can't keep the amount of money that you want in your head. You've got to get it out and make sure people understand.
1: So what about if we moved more towards, it'll take a while to get there, but more towards maybe a slightly more Scandinavian culture of being radically transparent about money? Because when I started at the BBC News about nearly a decade ago now, 2016, there was this big move to publish the salaries of the top earners.
0: Mm.
1: And initially people were like, no, you don't want to do that, particularly people whose salaries would be exposed because it's awkward. It's, you know, it's not a comfortable thing to do. But a lot of good came of it, including the revelation that a huge number of women were being paid less for doing the same goddamn work, which, by the way,
0: surprise, surprise.
1: By the way, that's illegal because we've got something called the Equal Pay Act, and that's illegal. And that led to a huge amount of headlines and scandal and commotion. But actually, by the way, the BBC is much better on that than a lot of the people criticising the BBC, and the BBC's got a smaller gender pay gap. Gender pay gap being slightly different to equal pay, which is a legal right. But there was this sort of move towards transparency, and a lot of the people who had been against the public disclosure of salaries changed their mind and said, actually, this is quite good because, you know, we've got more equality, we've exposed some bad things. Do you think we should all just talk about how much we earn a lot more kind of openly?
0: I do. And I think it's essential for two reasons. First of all, I live in California right now, where there's a requirement, whatever job you post as a company has to have a salary band attached. They have that level of transparency. And what that's done, both internally at your company, but also for candidates, is really open it up. People understand. They're like, wait a minute, this job is for me. And here's the money that I could potentially be paid for it. And so you don't even have to have that negotiation, because you've got the transparency, which actually makes it way easier for everybody involved. You know what you're dealing with right from the outset. But the other piece of this is really thinking through this idea of why are we hiding? Like, what are we actually hiding behind?
1: Well, it's embarrassing being poor, as you know, and I know less so than other people, but I know a little bit about it. I certainly know what it's like to be skint and to grow up in a family where at times money's really tight and the atmosphere of the house is made by the fact that you can't afford something, you can't have that holiday, you can't have this thing. It's embarrassing to be poor.
0: I mean, listen, I remember being very poor. I remember hiding from the milkman, you know, back in the day when the milkman would come once a week and you had to pay a bill. But I think that my mom had really good and transparent money habits. She never hid anything from the milkman. Oh, yeah. Oh, my God. Like, literally behind the sofa. We used to call him Milky, but we would literally, she'd be like, get down, Milky's here. And we would hide from the milkman.
1: Well, because you had to pay for your milk box.
0: Yeah, you have to, like, skip a week, you know, you might have to just
1: What did your mum do?
0: For a living. So, you know, it's interesting because my mum actually started out in fashion and then she ended up working in finance and banking. And so she worked for Morgan Stanley for many

0: many, many years. But she had a way of teaching us about money that actually was so valuable for me, because she would sit at the dining room table and she would write every single thing down that was outgoing. So she would like, here I am. That was back in the day, you know, when you'd actually physically write a check.
1: Line by line in a diary.
0: She'd sit there with the Abbey National and she had a little book. So I understood, like, here's what the heating costs and here's what the gas costs and here's what we owe Milky and here's how much our groceries cost.
1: A bit like looking at P&L now.
0: Literally. But to me, there was a sense of like, okay, like prioritization. Here's what has to be paid. Here's what's a must have. Here's what's a nice to have. But it wasn't that sense of like, you know, we have plenty. It's like, here's what we need to do to get through our life. And I still think like that, even to this day, even when that's like not necessary for me.
1: So it's interesting you talk about your mum. Quite a lot of what you do and what you do on your podcast, which features a lot of extraordinarily powerful women. And I should say, for those who don't know, you're on the board of the Obama Foundation. You spent a lot of time with Michelle Obama. Is you're really trying to make women and working women think differently about their careers, the trade-offs, the reality of things like what we call the motherhood penalty. Mm-hmm. What are the old thoughts that you would like to disentangle, attack, break down when it comes to A, women, and B, motherhood?
0: Well, you know, the motherhood thing is a really, really big one, because I think that all women that I know, working women that work either in or out of the home, are completely exhausted. And I don't think that motherhood got harder. I think the expectations around motherhood got really hard. And all I'm saying is, what works for me is not walking around with this ball of guilt. And if you have guilt, which most mums will, you've got to make sure that you're measuring that guilt against your own expectations, not something that you're getting from the outside. So not this idea that you saw somebody doing this like big performing parenting thing on Instagram and you've decided, oh my goodness, I'm not doing that and I need to live up to that impossible standard. But rather that you have a vision for your family and how you guys want to live.
1: But just
0: and then you live up to that.
1: You're not for a minute disputing that there is something called the motherhood penalty, that there are lots and lots of women who do work and who at the absolute moment in their career, maybe they're in their late 20s, early 30s, maybe a bit older, when they want to be soaring and they see blokes, frankly, you know, really soaring, you know, going up three or four levels of the career ladder very, very quickly, they have to take several years out. And not just several years out, but they're kind of absolutely knackered and they want men to pull their weight. The motherhood penalty is real, and it is the, I mean, the evidence shows it is the main driver still of the gap between men and women at the top of the tree.
0: 100%. In fact, I'm reinforcing that. And I'm also saying that it is something that you have to manage, right? Nobody is coming to help you manage that conundrum. And I think that actually what women have been sold around, you know, waiting to have kids, pushing out having kids for their careers is crippling women. I actually think that, and listen, I'm certainly not advocating for teenage pregnancy, nothing near it. But also waiting until you're 38 probably isn't a plan either. Because at the end of the day, there is a biological reality as to when women are naturally going to conceive. Now, I can say this because I've got four kids. I had my first two kids naturally. I had my second two kids with a lot of help. I went through rounds of IVF, ended up having my second two by surrogate because I had waited too long. So as a boss and a leader and somebody who has sat in my organization and said, don't worry, girls, we have a benefit. You can freeze your eggs. Perhaps that isn't the ideal thing to do. There is a reality to when we should be having and thinking about having children. And that's why I talk about seasons in your life. There will be moments when you have to put the pedal to the metal. In my 20s, all I did was work. I was 150%. Then there was this period, early 30s, where I kind of had to go, all right, do you know what? I'm going to go to work every day, but I've got these little babies. And I talk a lot about accepting help, knowing when to lean in, knowing when to lean out. But it has to be about your decisions, not trying to live up to impossible standards.
1: Do you ever relax?
0: I do. And it's so funny. I relax really
1: well. You sound
0: quite
1: defensive all of a sudden.
0: No, do you know what? I'll tell you. No, I love that you say that because I always think people think I don't relax because people imagine I found like a 25th hour in the day. The reality is I have a lot of help. I do. There's so much that people look at me and they go, God, she must be doing a lot. Let's talk about the things that I don't do, because that is what makes women feel bad. This idea that you think, God, she's out there killing it and she's got these four kids. I don't cook. I don't clean. I'm not at the school gala. I'm not at the school gate. There's a bunch of stuff that I don't do. And as opposed to like hiding behind this and trying to put forward an image of like perfection, I'm actually saying, do you know what? I had to trade off. I had to make a decision about what type of parent I wanted to be. And sometimes that was about putting myself first. I am a mother of four who says, actually, guess what? I'm the top of my list.

0: I am right on the top, and
1: start
0: people go,
1: yourself.
0: Good, goodness me, that's so selfish. And I'm like, actually, that is my choice.
2: You're listening to the interview from the BBC World Service. I have to say, I found Emma Greed one of the more engaging and brilliant and fascinating conversationalists and interviewees that I've met in recent years. She's very clear, she's very opinionated, she's got a remarkable backstory, but she also has genuine, impressive business credentials. And right now, she's having a bit of a moment online. She's done other podcasts, she's done lots of other interviews with really big names, particularly in America, and she knows how to command our attention. Okay, let's return to my conversation with Emma Greed. If you want to have the kind of success Emma Greed has had, do you need to go to where the action is? And that means the big city.
0: I think so, yes. And look, that's really difficult to say. And I think that there's a couple of reasons for it, right? I actually remember speaking to a fantastic British entrepreneur who shall remain nameless, who had her company based in Manchester, I think. And I was like, for me and for you to have global success, that is somewhat limiting. Not because there's anything wrong with Manchester, but it's all of the other stuff that's attached to that. Your ability to access talent, your ability to make sure that you catch the fleeting opportunities that in business to be successful, you just have to grab onto. And so what you're doing is just actually taking away some of the chances to be great. That doesn't mean you can't be successful in those places, but you know, as an entrepreneur, you got to take every single chance. And if you're immediately saying, okay, I'm going to be like out of the action, out of the circle of interest, not going to this thing, not invited over here, not attracting this type of talent because I'm putting myself geographically outside of the sphere of
1: opportunity,
0: then it's tough. And I do think that, you know, when I moved to America, it was for a very, very specific reason. I don't know that I could have had the same level of success in the same amount of time. And that was just because I chose an idea where access to capital was paramount. And there isn't that same access in the same way. Then you add, you know, I don't think anyone ever judged me in a meeting because of my accent in America. In fact, it was a net positive. It wasn't like, wow, I wonder if she has the education that will enable her to run this company. Never, ever was that a question, because the understanding of where I come from wasn't immediate, because you weren't attaching, oh yeah, she must be from right. X, Y, and Z.
1: And be
0: so
1: where the,
0: there's
1: be,
0: an element of it.
1: Be yes. Where the action is. Where the action is where you can have access to capital and access to connections. What about timing? 25 years of work into your career. You could look back and say, one of the things about Emma Greed, hugely successful, worked with some of the biggest names on the planet, launched multiple businesses, investor, entrepreneur, blah, blah, blah, blah. But she was ahead of the curve, particularly when it comes to social media, the nature of influence, the ability to use modern technology to build these things we call brands. How important, in retrospect, even if you didn't do it consciously, was it for you to be ahead of those trends?
0: So just to answer the question, absolutely didn't do the early moves consciously.
1: Because you wanted to be in fashion, right?
0: Yeah, I really wanted to be in fashion. And I have to tell you, the fashion industry moves really slowly. And all the space for kind of, you know, to do great work was taken up. So the move into social media was more about like, nobody occupied that space. And so it was easier for me to get in, as opposed to all of these sort of like deep relationships that go back in fashion that for me, I was locked out of as somebody that, you know, had a marketing agency. So I think what is interesting is that the best businesses always happen when they're timed with what's already happening in the culture. And I happen to be pretty good at really looking and understanding these like cultural shifts and movements.
1: Looking around corners.
0: Yeah.
1: You are, how can I put this, world-class, preeminent when it comes to launching, growing and selling brands.
0: Mm.
1: In a couple of sentences, what is the key if people want to do this? Business advice, grow a brand, schemes, Good American, whatever it might be, as successfully as you've done, what do people need to think about?
0: Focus on the product. If you have a product that is uniquely solving a problem and something that you believe is best in class, that is the foundation of everything. Don't get carried away by gimmicks and marketing and your route into something that feels like a fancy party or like social media. It's like at the end of the day, brilliant businesses will be found. Brilliant products drive business. And if you've got something that you think is an idea and can be unique,

0: You got to get out of your head and start. That's it.
1: Just do it.
0: Just do it. Just go. Get out of your head and just go.
1: What did therapy teach you?
0: Everything. What did you know?
1: Some people won't know that you undertook a pretty extensive course in anger management.
0: Oh, yes.
1: When you were pretty young. Are you no longer the person that needs anger management therapy?
0: I'm a person that needs to constantly remind herself of the things that she's learned.
1: Are you prone to rage?
0: No, I wouldn't say rage.
1: Fury?
0: Yes. I can definitely, listen, it's like in me, it's here. I feel like it's something that I manage consistently because default emotions are always there. When you're trained in a certain way, you know, what do they talk about? Like your firing is your wiring. Like that's how I'm wired. And so I have to work against my better instincts. And that is just one of the many things that I think, again, has made me successful because I know I can train myself out of any type of behavior. That means I can train myself into any type of behavior too.
1: Final thought. Are you, in a weird sort of way, almost glad that your life was so tough to begin with? Because that toughness made you sound like you do today. Sound like someone who's learned a lot, has been very successful. You've got a zeal, you know, you've got a drive and energy. And I just wonder a little bit where that comes from and whether or not it comes from that girl who's hiding behind the sofa because the milkman was going to charge her.
0: Listen, no doubt, you know, the academics call it grit, right? And any parents of, you know, that are raising kids that are more privileged than them constantly worried about their level of grittiness. Like, I'm like, how do you get grit when you live in Bel Air? Like, it's just not going to happen. You know, like this is not something, a feeling and a trait that I can manufacture for my children. I'll tell you a very quick story. I went to something called the Hoffman Process, which is like this kind of, you know, deeply therapeutic 8 days in the middle of nowhere where you work on, you know, all the patterns that you learned in your childhood to train yourself how to not have repetitive patterns. And after 3 days, I went and saw one of the main counselors and I was like, listen, there's some stuff I don't want to get rid of because I think it's been really useful. And there's a little bit of that anger. There's a little bit of that fire, a little bit of that grittiness that I was like, don't get rid of it because that's made me who I am. That's made me good. And so the answer to your question is yes, I do believe that. But that also is something that I have to be really careful with, right? It's also something that now that I don't have that, can I still like muster all that magic and can I still be good and can I still be successful? And so at the end of the day, I think that I am in training constantly to be the type of woman that I want to be. And because I'm ambitious and because that bar constantly keeps going higher, I just never stop training. Like I never think I'm done. I never think, oh my God, I made it. It's all amazing. There's always something more. There's always something else to do. And so I never rest on my laurels.
1: 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If you enjoyed this conversation, you can find more episodes of The Interview wherever you get your BBC podcasts, including ones with singer-songwriter Arlo Parks, AI expert Palmy Olsen, and director Chloe Zhao. 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
2: 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I'm Saroja Coelho. CBC News is next.

0: This is CBC News. It's 5:30. Good morning. I'm Danielle Edwards. Here's what's making news this hour. A 29-year-old has been sentenced to life in prison for murdering a Dieppe couple almost 7 years ago. Jansen Baker was convicted on two counts of first-degree murder for killing Bernard and Rosemarie Saunier on September 7, 2019. The charges carry automatic life sentences with no chance of parole for 25 years. Family members of the Sauniers read emotional impact statements Thursday. They described profound and ongoing grief. Baker's lawyer, Brian Monroe, says there will be an appeal, but it likely won't happen quickly.
1: It can take some time. It's a complicated case. There were a number of legal rulings. There were a number of rulings that, in my view, are problematic and probably upon review reversible, but we'll see. I mean, at the end of the day here, we've had a sentencing hearing today, and there will be an appeal filed.
0: Baker is already serving a sentence for shooting a teacher in Riverview 5 years ago, and he faces another trial related to deaths of the Sauniers. He's accused with four others of conspiring to kill the couple's son. No trial date has been set in that case. In other news, three Charlottetown police officers have been cleared of criminal wrongdoing in connection with a man's death last October. That's according to a report from the Serious Incident Response Team, or CIRT. The Nova Scotia Police Watchdog investigates incidents involving police, like a death or serious injury. In this case, the man died in hospital days after getting into an altercation with police while he was being arrested. The man was being processed by Charlottetown police when his behavior changed. Aaron Noss is the director of CIRT.
2: The adult male then became a bit more erratic, a bit more violent. And so officers went hands-on with him and handcuffed him to try to take him into a police vehicle to bring him to hospital. So a struggle ensued in that process, and a taser was deployed at one point on his leg. There was a further struggle that ensued.
0: By the time they got to the hospital, the man was blue and not breathing. He died a few days later. An autopsy uncovered a bag of white substance inside the man's body. According to the report, the autopsy indicates he likely died from cocaine toxicity. Noss says it'll be up to the PEI coroner to make the final ruling on the cause of death and whether an inquest will be held. In other news, a physicians group is calling on the province to keep pace with Health Canada when it comes to drinking water guidelines. Dr. Chris Arsenault testified at the legislature on Thursday as part of a review of the Clean Water Act. He is co-chair of the New Brunswick chapter of the Canadian Association of Physicians for the Environment. He says there is a significant delay from when Health Canada issues new drinking water guidelines to when the province updates its own, and that lag can pose risks.
3: The main problem is that if a guideline doesn't get updated in a reasonably timely fashion, New Brunswickers may be exposed to undue amounts of toxins that we know are toxins that Health Canada has established. These things need to be monitored and they need to be under a certain level to be safe. If we're not updating to be in accordance with those guidelines on a reasonable timeline, New Brunswickers may be exposed to toxins that they shouldn't be.
0: Dr. Chris Arsenault said faster updates by the province should be mandatory. A CBC News investigation in February found New Brunswick's water testing guidelines for manganese levels were 7 years out of date. The province updated its guidelines that same month. Environment Minister Gilles Lepage says provincial guidelines will keep pace with Health Canada guidelines moving forward. And finally, a common dolphin found stranded on the beach at Blooming Point, PEI, in October, died from underlying health issues. The Marine Animal Response Society says an necropsy shows the female dolphin's lungs were full of parasitic worms that caused severe pneumonia and blood clots. She also had flukes, a parasitic flatworm, in her ears, which can cause disorientation. Tanya Wimmer is the director of conservation.

0: for Mars. She says from the outside, the dolphin looked well, but on the inside, she was very sick.
1: It had really compromised the animal's ability to breathe. And so all the right decisions were made in terms of the assessment of the animal and what its prognosis would be to be able to have it, you know, refloat it and have it go off and live a healthy life. This animal was definitely compromised.
0: The dolphin was found by people walking the beach at night. Officials trained in Marine First Aid decided not to intervene. By the morning, the animal had died. And that's the news to this hour. I'm Danielle Edwards. 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We're updating our stories online all the time at cbc.ca/news. And you can download the CBC News and CBC Listen apps.

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I'm Jamie Poisson, and you are listening to Front Burner, CBC's daily news podcast on CBC Radio 1 and Sirius XM. 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

0: On the week where Alberta separatists should have been celebrating a major milestone on their quest to split the country apart.
1: We look forward to your government receiving this clear expression of the democratic will of Albertans and advancing the next steps to include this important question on the referendum ballot on October 19th, 2027.
0: Some of them are instead facing a police investigation and the anger of people across the political spectrum after posting online the names, addresses, and phone numbers of all eligible voters in the province during a political recruitment gambit that could undermine their whole mission. Jason Markusoff covers Alberta politics for the CBC. He's going to talk us through what this all means for the future of Alberta's independence movement. Jason, hey.
2: Hey.
0: Good to have you. Let's start with the news this week that the separatist movement has finally collected enough signatures to move to a referendum. They want one in the fall. Stay Free Alberta needed 178,000 signatures for a petition. They say they got over 300,000.
3: A party-like atmosphere.
1: This day is historic in Alberta history.
3: For supporters of Alberta separatism.
1: We're happy with the number. We're happy with everything. It's just good.
4: I've canvassed and whatnot, and for every person that might tell me something rude, there's 20 people that are thumbs up.
0: What did you make of those numbers?
2: They knew that they needed a big enough number to make sure that if there were some problems with some of the signatures, because there are all these volunteer canvassers pulling this stuff together who may not have had experience. Some of them may not have signed the right sheet or done it all properly, or there were a bunch of duplicates. So you want to make sure you have a high enough buffer that there'll be no problem getting 178,000 certified signatures there. So that's the number. Now, it's a big number. I mean, yeah. That is about 10% of the electorate in Alberta, maybe a bit less than that. So that's a lot of signatures to get. However, it does remind us that this is not a majority position. Mm-hmm. Polls show that anywhere between a quarter to maybe a third of the province supports separation, and the rest largely is ardently, strongly against it. So it reminds us that 300,000 is good, but to win this referendum, they're probably going to need well north of 1 million people who are in favor of separatism.
0: Right. Okay. So they finally get these signatures. This should be pretty good news for them. They've been working towards this for a while. But at the same time that this news is rolling out this week, this really absolutely wild data breach story starts unspooling.
5: 1, 2, 3, 4.
6: A rare show of force by Elections Alberta, flanked by Edmonton police crashing this town hall held by the pro-separatist Centurion Project.
7: There is a concern that your organization is in possession of and using the list of electors.
0: A group called the Centurion Project, which is this pro-separatist group led by this guy named David Parker, they get their hands on the province's list of voters with the names, addresses, and phone numbers of around 2.9 million Albertans. And then they publish

0: as a searchable database, right? Why would they want to do that in the first place?
1: So one of the aims for the Centurion project is they kind of know that math I was talking about earlier, that they need more than a million votes, yes, to leave Canada. So what this was a volunteer operation where this separatist activist group, the Centurion Project, recruits separatists to canvass everybody they know and see if they support separatism, if they're maybe, to try to basically get this big, big list of people who are separatists or separatist curious and make sure they vote. The back end of this turns out to be elector list. I mean, because you want to have to be, because they want to be able to log all these people that they know who are separatists. You know, it's similar to what a party would do, tracking, making sure they have enough voters to win certain ridings.
0: Mm-hmm.
1: And they've posted online through videos or YouTube or Zoom calls, some of their seminars on how this whole Centurion Project thing works. And when they were talking to the volunteers about that, they suggested that, no, this isn't a voters list. This is just information you can get from a phone book,
0: right,
1: some publicly available list that we pulled together. But turns out that it was indeed a voters list.
0: Yeah. And so how did they get it, right? Like, how did they get their hands on that much data and information about Albertans? How did they get this voter list?
1: This is one of the things that Elections Alberta is looking up or looking into in their investigation. David Parker and the Centurion Project say they did not violate any rules, that they got a list through the list that they were using this database through fair means.
2: Someone at Elections Alberta decided to make a big scene by having 10 cop cars drive through Edmonton and having people show up here.
3: In a statement, the Centurion Project says it was only using the list to find people its volunteers already knew and that it will comply with the Elections Alberta investigation. Elections Alberta.
1: But one of the ways Elections Alberta was able to find out about this, according to stuff that was said in court, for them to get an injunction to have this app pulled down and to further their investigation, was that Elections Alberta, when they give out these voters lists, they seed or salt the list with some fake names and fake addresses. Mm. And if those fake names or fake addresses showed up in this publicly searchable list or searchable by the Centurion Project volunteers, these were telltale signatures that this was an election list. And specifically because they do specific seeding for a specific list they give out, they could trace this list to the Republican Party of Alberta, who was ordered to disclose who all they gave their voter list to.
0: And just who's the Republican Party of Alberta?
1: So the Republican Party of Alberta is a one of many small separatist parties. So, you know, we have the main two parties in Alberta, the United Conservatives and the NDP. United Conservatives are not officially separatist, although a bunch of their supporters support separatism. Officially, they support a United Canada with more powers or more sovereignty for Alberta, as Danielle Smith puts it. But there are a bunch of smaller parties. The Republican Party of Alberta came out of last year's sort of separatist movement.
4: The Alberta Republican Party was founded because we believe Alberta deserves to be in control of its own future. We believe Albertans should decide, not Ottawa, what happens here at home.
1: Cam Davies is the leader of it. He's a longtime backroom operator with a bit of a checkered history in all this.
4: I'm Cameron Davies, a first-generation Albertan, son of a teacher and small business owner. I was raised right here in Spruce Grove. I worked in Alberta's oil patch, and I'm a veteran.
1: And that's one of the interesting things about all this as you consider this. Both Cam Davies, leader of the Republican Party, and David Parker, head of the Centurion Project, have both been fined significantly by Elections Alberta in the past for misdeeds. Past record doesn't necessarily indicate future, but it's worth noting that they both have a problematic past with Elections Alberta.

So just to be clear here, for people who maybe are just trying to get up to speed on this story, the allegations here are that this voter list with 3 million people was given to the Republican Party, and they got that information legally, and that they allegedly gave it then to the Centurion Project that just posted it online, and now people are absolutely furious that their home address

0: is like just out there for, you know, stalkers or foreign actors or really anybody to look up. Correct?
1: Absolutely. So, you know, some people might be surprised. I think this was a revelation to a lot of Albertans that you think that there's a voters list, you know, yeah. the tax return asks you if you want Elections Canada or Elections Authorities to have your name, you know, include your address or information on a voter list. What people might not know, but reporters or people in the know now is that these lists are given to parties so that parties can conduct, you know, canvassing, figure out who's going to vote for them. But there are a lot of strict guidelines and rules about how you can give it to. You cannot give it to a third party. You can't just, you certainly can't sell it to anybody, but there are safeguards around it. And the reason why is one of the reasons that people are really freaking out over this, because a list of all the voters in Alberta includes the list of judges, mm-hmm. politicians, prosecutors, doctors, victims of domestic violence. And there we're seeing a lot of concern because victims of domestic violence, of course, often women, are, you know, want to get away from their, you know, their assailants, yeah. their pursuers. And, you know, to have their list on a publicly available document or a database that anybody who said they were a volunteer for the Centurion Project wants to do, well, some of them, and we're hearing some of the more stories of this, are saying they want to move now to make sure that nobody can find their address.
0: Right.
1: So this is a big public trust breach, massive privacy breach, you know, perhaps the biggest ever in Alberta.
0: I saw people talking about how it might be the largest or one of the largest in the country. You know, that former Premier Jason Kenney is talking about how his own personal data has been shared and he has, you know, been consulting lawyers.
2: I understand my personal information, including my home address, was shared publicly on a screen at a recent Alberta separatist event, Kenney wrote Tuesday on social media. Over the past few years, I have received no shortage of threats, so it is disturbing that my personal information is now broadly available.
0: Rachel Notley's the RCMP is investigating this now, and just worth maybe us talking about is that Elections Alberta is also in the hot seat here too, because they were apparently warned of this data breach weeks ago and said that there was no compelling reason to investigate. And just explain that to me.
1: Yeah, this is a lot of people are under scrutiny for this, including the Elections Authority that's supposed to be investigating this and you know, the lead safeguard of our democratic processes and privacy on this one. So it was April 30th, about a week ago, that this injunction came down, taking this Centurion Project's app with all this list offline and demanding that they, you know, that they come clean on how they got that list and the sourcing. But it was back on March 31st that a journalist based in Calgary, Jen Gerson, from The Line, had gotten information from her sources about this list, about this Centurion Project app. And she, rather than just report it and publicize it, actually went to Elections Alberta thinking this was such a grave breach of privacy and the integrity of the voters list. April 10th, about a week and a half later, she gets a note from the election commissioner of Elections Alberta saying, we don't have grounds to investigate this. Mm-hmm. And part of what happened, what comes out here, is that Elections Alberta is saying that the Smith government, the UCP government last year, changed the threshold from which they can investigate. It now has to be, they have to have reasonable grounds to believe an offense has occurred. It used to be a different standard, grounds to warrant. Mm-hmm. Basically, it's now like you need to have as reasonable grounds to arrest somebody. It didn't used to be that high a threshold. The government is having a bit of back and forth with Elections Alberta publicly about that.
0: Yeah.
1: But it does seem that for whatever reason, it was made tougher for Elections Alberta to investigate offenses. And that could well be part of the reason that this wasn't shut down much quicker, that it took at least a month for them to get this down.
0: While we're on the question of who knew what, when, and what they did or didn't do about it, the story got even crazier this week, really, when screen grabs of this online meeting the Centurion Project held last month got released. And they show the group in this online meeting showing how they have all this personal info. And at one point, they apparently do show the personal info of former Premier Jason Kenney. And the important part here is that the screen grabs show a member of Daniel Smith's UCP government was in attendance at this meeting. And talk to me about

0: outrage and criticism that has been unleashed toward the government since those screen grabs come out, because the implication there is that people high up in her government knew a while ago what the Centurion Project had.
1: Yeah, or at least they could have known.
0: Yes, that's the allegation.
1: There was a caucus aide for the United Conservatives on this list. And this is common among, you know, political groups. They'll have a caucus staffer, an aide who, you know, attends different public meetings just to see what different groups are up to. The NDP has, their guy who traipses the countryside, and I see him at all these different events. The UCP apparently do as well. So the allegation is that you guys saw this stuff. You saw somebody flashing Jason Kenney's private home address on a screen. You should have known that this was not at all kosher. Certainly the NDP, once they found out about this, went quickly to the RCMP. They say they went to the RCMP back on April 17th, in the middle of the month, weeks before this thing got shut down.
2: Did the premier know her staff were at that meeting?
3: No, Mr. Speaker. The person in question is a caucus staff member who does opposition research.
2: The premier's staff member sat through a meeting where her friend David Parker gleefully shared Jason Kenney's information, and her staff didn't tell anybody. It's just business as usual for this government.
3: There was no way for him to know that this data was illegal. That was not disclosed in the caucus.
1: You know, it could be, and this is just me speculating, that the aide, you know, might have been looking for something else, didn't really twig to the fact that this would not be the sort of information you get from any basic publicly accessible database that you buy or that you find in the phone book. You know, that is a possibility. The UCP, Danielle Smith, is the premier, is saying the NDP should have talked to us about that, should have come clean with the government and alerted us to it. But, you know, it's clear that they had a chance to know. They had people on the inside of this meeting who could have told them, but for whatever reason, they didn't twig to this this fact. There, it seems like the reality is there are a lot of drop balls, potentially, and that this could have been shut down a lot sooner, and it was allowed to be up for at least a month.
0: Yeah,
1: this
0: for anybody to copy, et cetera, et cetera. I know the staffers are saying that they did think that it was obtained legally. You know, it is a bit ironic, I think, that on the week that these separatists get the signatures, this data breach story blows up, because people are now questioning whether Elections Alberta has lost the trust of the public to run a credible referendum on separatism, right? And just flesh out that argument for me a bit more, that this could undermine a vote on separatism. How?
1: Well, I think certainly among separatists and a lot of their own activists, there is deep-seated mistrust of institutions to start with. Certainly they don't, you know, they don't trust public, you know, a lot of people don't come out of not trusting public health during the COVID, don't trust authorities that have tried to, they're investigating certain separatists in this. And on the other side, you have a lot of people alleging that this big referendum petition came in. Who's to say that some of these lists weren't just caught, you know, these names on the petitions weren't just copied off of this questionably produced list?
0: Mm-hmm.
1: The Elections Alberta, as they reviewed the signatures potentially in coming weeks of this referendum to see if it can be verified, will be looking for some of these seeded names, these salted names that they put in the Republican Party list. And if some of those names are proven to be fake, then who knows what this is. But there are certainly people out there who think that this whole process is legitimate and are certainly tarring all separatists with the brush that they've been involved in this massive privacy breach.
0: How are the separatists responding to all of this? I know the movement itself isn't a monolith.
1: Some people out there see that this is a witch hunt, but, you know, the main groups, the Stay Free Alberta, Mitch Sylvester, the leader of it, they're trying to distinguish different separatist groups from different separatist groups. And there's a lot of overlap. Mitch Sylvester and David Parker were both together big wigs in Take Back Alberta, this activist group that helped push out Danielle Smith and install a lot of supporters of theirs and activists within the United Conservative Party board. But, you know, it's not clear that there's some overlap between Stay Free Alberta and the Centurion Project, but it's not a full overlap. Like, we can't fairly say that the separatists behind the petition were behind this data breach.
0: Yeah.
1: There are different groups. This is a kind of a big mass collective by a bunch of

0: of conservative advocates and activists to separate. Some of them are trying to really say, like, we have nothing to do with this one.
1: Yeah.
0: There's a criticizing. This has made us look bad in the public because people are all tarring us with the same brush. So there is some of that old circular firing squad situation here. But then again, a lot of the separatists are saying this is overblown. This is a witch hunt. And this is something by the deep state or the RCMP or Elections Alberta trying to undermine

That was part of my conversation with Jason Markusoff, who covers Alberta politics for CBC. If you want to listen to the full episode, you can find Front Burner wherever you get your podcasts or on YouTube. I'm Jamie Poisson. Thank you so much for listening.

0: It's 5:55. Oh, you caught me in a yawn there. I'm Colleen Kitzkogan. I'm trying to wake you up. I'm not quite awake yet myself. And Carrie Blanchard's with me. Good morning, Carrie.
1: Good morning, Colleen. Time to wake up.
0: Yeah. Coming up on the show today. Well, we have a packed show for everyone. But first, the weather.
1: Well, it is a chilly start today. 2 degrees right now in Fredericton under clear skies. Partly cloudy with scattered showers in the north at 4 degrees right now. We're expecting a mix of sun and clouds today with scattered showers and a risk of a thunder shower this afternoon. Stay with me, Colleen. Highs today should reach near 14 degrees. Meteorologist Trevor Adams will have his full forecast for us at 7:13, including a look ahead of the weekend.
0: Thank you. You know, it's apparently National No Sock Day, but it's too cold. I have socks on. Maybe if I didn't, I'd be a little more alert.
1: I would keep you awake.
0: Thanks, Carrie.
1: You're welcome.
0: Coming up on the program today, as I said, we have a very big show and lots to get to this morning. But we're going to start this morning. I'm going to start by telling you about something coming up at 7:15. We're going to hear from people at the heart of the matter. Two people who have experienced homelessness firsthand are going to be talking about the election.
2: I know there's been, you know, videos and comments by either side of the political sphere based on their strategies about homelessness and encampments and why they happen and how people feel about them and what should be done about them. And there's been some enforcement of that.
3: Well, I see it every day. just the lifestyle of being an addict and being homeless. Access to resources is always an issue, but just support from the community. You know, not to be treated like sometimes when you go into Tim Hortons or whatever, that, they'll look for an excuse to ask you to leave kind of thing.
0: That's Jerry Hastings, and before that, Steve Colwell. Steve is a peer community support worker. Jerry's been living at 12 Neighbors for 3 years after experiencing homelessness. You can hear my full conversation with them after 7. Sarah Traynor is here now with a first look at the news headlines. Good morning, Sarah.
4: Good morning. A group of New Brunswick physicians is calling on the province to update its drinking water guidelines. It says every time Health Canada issues new advice, New Brunswick often lags behind. A 29-year-old has been sentenced to life in prison for murdering a Dieppe couple almost 7 years ago. Jansen Baker was convicted on 2 counts of first-degree murder for killing Bernard and Rosemarie Saunier on September 7th, 2019. The charges carry automatic life sentences with no chance of parole for 25 years. And the mayor of a New Brunswick town wants to learn more about what caused a wildfire in his community. Rogersville was the location of one of several wildfires that burned across the province on Tuesday. I'll have more on these and other stories coming up in the news.
0: Thank you, Sarah. On the program today, we're celebrating Mother's Day. We'll start the show with stories uncovered in letters and diary entries between mothers and their children. It's part of an exhibit at the Fredericton Military Heritage Museum. And then we'll talk about a spring concert that's happening tomorrow in Fredericton, and it has a profound connection to the city. The centerpiece of the concert is a piece of music set to a poem by Bliss Carman, so we'll tell you about that. We'll also hear more from mayoral candidates in Hanwell and Tobique Valley, and I'll speak with two of the candidates running for mayor in Woodstock. We'll finish the show with our Question of the Week prize package. We'll give that away, and our movie reviewer, Rebecca Chassé, is going to talk about a show with a single mother at the center of it, a Norwegian drama, really a dramedy. It's called Pernia. Stay tuned for this and much more. Get the coffee on. I know I need mine. World Report is next.
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0: Josh Groban is a Grammy-winning singer, but here's the thing. 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
2: This is World Report. Good morning, I'm John Northcott. Fans of live music and big league sports know the frustration all too well. The price of a seat has skyrocketed. Entertainment giant Live Nation and its subsidiary Ticketmaster routinely take heat for everything from dynamic pricing to the lucrative resale market where tickets are flipped for thousands. Now the company is facing a potential breakup after a U.S. jury found it's abusing its monopoly. Dave Seglins has this exclusive interview.
3: Why do so many fans hate Live Nation and Ticketmaster?
4: I think it's pretty straightforward. It's because they have frustrations about the live entertainment market, and they associate it especially with Ticketmaster because most people buy their tickets from Ticketmaster.
5: Dan Wall is Executive Vice President of Ticketmaster Live Nation. He's in New York defending his company in court against findings they've been overcharging fans. To CBC, he's also defending his company and its move toward dynamic and platinum pricing. Higher priced tickets, the closer you are to the action. He reasons that by raising prices for some, it actually subsidizes others.
4: It depends who you are. If you're wealthy and you value the front row, it is absolutely increasing the price for you. That's what it's about. It is about taking advantage of the fact that people have very different willingnesses to pay. But if you're not one of those people, then the system is also going to work for you by keeping your tickets less expensive than they would otherwise have to be.
5: U.S. Senator Richard Blumenthal, a longtime critic, says prices are out of control and the company needs to be broken up.
6: They have all the power. The Ticketmaster Live Nation combination has such dominance and power in the market that they can use these tactics and techniques to increase their profits at the expense of everybody else.
5: But the company defends its practices and, according to Dan Wall, will appeal and fight in court any moves that would force it to sell off Ticketmaster, its box office arm. Dave Seglin, CBC News, New York.
2: A shaky ceasefire in the Middle East is being tested this morning. The United Arab Emirates says its air defenses are currently intercepting an Iranian drone and missile attack, just hours after three U.S. warships repelled a similar assault in the Strait of Hormuz. Despite the flare-up, President Trump is downplaying the violence, calling the strikes, quote, a trifle and a love tap. But he warned yesterday that if Iran doesn't sign a peace deal soon, they are, quote, going to have a lot of pain. British Prime Minister Keir Starmer is taking responsibility for his Labour Party's dismal performance in local elections. Labour is suffering severe losses across the country as Nigel Farage's Reform UK party makes massive gains. Starmer says he isn't going to sugarcoat the outcome, but he insists he will stay on to prevent further instability.
7: They are tough results, I accept that. They reflect voters who don't feel that their lives have changed enough or quickly enough. We were elected to deal with that, and I'm not going to walk away from that responsibility and plunge the country into chaos.
2: Much of Reform UK's success is coming at the expense of traditional Labour and Conservative strongholds. Reform UK's Farage is calling it an historic change in British politics, and many pundits suggest this could be the start of a permanent shift in the UK landscape. The World Health Organization says a KLM flight attendant has tested negative for hantavirus. The woman had been in hospital in Amsterdam after coming into contact with a passenger from a Dutch cruise ship at the center of a deadly outbreak. That passenger later died. Meanwhile, British health officials are confirming two more cases of the virus and a suspected case on the remote island of Tristan da Cunha, one of the ship's recent stops. Here at home, three people with links to the vessel are in isolation in Ontario and Quebec. The building that was the site of one of the worst mass shootings in Canadian history is coming down. BC's government has announced the high school in Tumbler Ridge will be demolished, a new one built elsewhere in the community. And as Tanya Fletcher reports, people there see this as a chance to help

0: heal.
1: This is the path that is supported by the community of Tumbler Ridge.
2: Premier David Eby pledged no students or staff of Tumbler Ridge Secondary would be forced to return to the site of the tragedy. The school was the scene of a mass shooting in February where six people were gunned down and two others seriously injured. The current building will be demolished in the coming months and the new school built at a different location. Tumbler Ridge Mayor Daryl Kirkhauka says that decision was made after extensive consultations.
3: It's what that broader community wants, and you know, our children and youth are so important and so strong, but you know, a majority of them have a concern going back into that.
2: School District Chair Chad Anderson says for many in the community, the site of the current school is extending the trauma of what happened.
4: There was a clear message that people did want to see a new school in a new location. They've been through enough already, and so what we want to do is take that next step to move forward and provide some measure of healing.
2: More consultations will now be done to craft the design of the new school, which will be paid for by the provincial and federal governments. So far, there's no timeline on when it'll be completed. In the meantime, students will continue learning in temporary portable classrooms. The province says the RCMP investigation into the shooting is in its final stages. A coroner's inquest will begin after that. Tanya Fletcher, CBC News, Vancouver.
5: Doctors in Newfoundland and Labrador are raising the alarm over the province's new health information system. CoreCare was launched just 2 weeks ago to modernize how patient records are shared, but some physicians say the rollout is already hitting major roadblocks. They warn that delays in getting lab results and diagnostic reports are putting patient care at risk. Mark Quinn has the story.
6: We're worried that something is going to fall through the cracks and that something is going to be a person.
7: The association that represents doctors is hearing complaints about the new system, CoreCare, from its members. Newfoundland and Labrador Medical Association President Dr. Cynthia Slade says physicians aren't getting some patients' diagnostic reports and some lab results have been delayed.
6: So there could be a delay in patients getting these reports and then patients getting treatment. And if they're coming in with a time-sensitive condition, that could have, you know, in some cases, very serious or catastrophic consequences.
7: Dr. Richard Barter is the clinical chief of emergency medicine in St. John's. He's helped usher in CoreCare, and he's certain it will improve communication between doctors, health facilities, and patients. But Barter says during this transition to the new system, patient care has been affected negatively.
8: There's no doubt about it. Our total numbers have been higher in the waiting room, patients staying longer, more left without being seen. And we don't like that.
7: CBC asked the province's health authority for an interview. It emailed a statement saying it's listening to the concerns of physicians and making adjustments to address them. Mark Quinn, CBC News, St. John's.
5: Inuit in Nunavut are pushing back against Prime Minister Mark Carney's emphasis on the next Governor General's bilingualism. They point out that the outgoing Governor General, Mary Simon, is also bilingual in English and Inuktitut. Critics say the government's strict focus on English-French fluency devalues Indigenous languages and ignores the linguistic reality of many Canadians. Bianca McEwen reports.
9: But it was an insult because English is my second language and I see, you know, myself as being a bilingual person.
10: Inuit advocate Crystal Martin says seeing Prime Minister Mark Carney call the new Governor General bilingual didn't sit right with her.
9: And I see Indigenous people who are speaking, you know, their mother tongue, and then English being a second language and then French being a third language for them.
10: Outgoing Governor General Mary Simon is bilingual in English and Inuktitut, and she's taken French classes since being in the role. Despite the controversy in 2021 after Simon was sworn in, she didn't break any federal language laws. Jack Anawak, a former Nunavut politician, echoes Martin's disappointment. He says Indigenous languages should be on par with English and French.
11: Inuktitut and First Nation languages are the first languages of this country before it became Canada. And for us to learn English, it was basically by colonialism.
10: Martin says Carney's comments are disrespectful.
9: The Prime Minister talks about reconciliation, but what is reconciliation if you do not recognize that our former Governor General was in fact bilingual, but it just wasn't French?
10: She says she'd like to see federal government workers and leaders learn Indigenous languages in the same way Canadians are expected to learn French. The Prime Minister's office did not respond to CBC's request for

0: 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Bianca McEwen, CBC News, Iqaluit.
1: And that is the latest national and international news from World Report. 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I'm John Northcott. This is CBC News.

Welcome to Information Morning. Glad to have you with us this morning. I'm Colleen Kitzkogan. Coming up, we'll hear about uncovered letters from mothers to their children at the New Brunswick Military History Museum. And then a spring concert with a composition based on a poem by Bliss Carman. That's coming up.

0: Let's go to the newsroom now. Sarah Traynor has the CBC New Brunswick News highlights. Sarah.
1: Good morning. A 29-year-old has been sentenced to life in prison for murdering a Dieppe couple almost 7 years ago. Jansen Baker was convicted on two counts of first-degree murder for killing Bernard and Rosemarie Saunier on September 7th, 2019. The charges carry automatic life sentences with no chance of parole for 25 years. Two people are now facing a joint second-degree murder charge in the death of Melissa Price. It's alleged she was murdered on February 14th. And a physicians group is calling on the province to keep pace with Health Canada when it comes to drinking water guidelines. Dr. Chris Arsenault testified at the legislature yesterday as part of a review of the Clean Water Act. I'll have more on these and other stories coming up in the news.
0: Thank you, Sarah. And now Carrie Blanchard has today's weather forecast. It's a beautiful sunrise coming up there, Carrie.
2: It's lovely outside. It is chilly, though. 2 degrees right now in the Fredericton area. 3 in Perth, Andover, and Edmonton is sitting at 4 degrees. There's some clouds in the north, so partly to mainly cloudy in the north, mainly clear skies here, though, giving us that beautiful sunrise. We're expecting a mix of sun and clouds today with scattered showers and a risk of a thunder shower this afternoon. Light winds from the northwest and highs near 14 degrees. Meteorologist Trevor Adams will have his full forecast for us at 7:13.
0: Thank you, Carrie.
2: You're welcome.
0: 12 and a half after 6. Well, we've had so many wonderful entries for our question of the week this week. You've been sharing stories about your mothers, and the relationship between mothers and children is prominent in stories that have been uncovered in letters and diary entries at the New Brunswick Military History Museum in Oromocto. The CBC's Vanessa Vandervalk dropped by to hear a few of those stories.
3: Captain retired David Hughes.
4: And Melinda Jarrett, curator.
3: So in honor of Mother's Day, we wanted to talk about mothers who have had soldiers that were gave their lives in war. You know, it's such an iconic symbol in Canada and in all the Commonwealth countries, the Silver Cross mother, right? Every Remembrance Day, a mother who was given what is more properly known as the Memorial Cross, right, known as the Silver Cross commonly, represents all the mothers of Canada who have lost sons or daughters in war. So in honor of Mother's Day, we wanted to highlight mothers, their role, the sacrifices that they made during wartime. And we have a few fantastic letters from mothers. We have a wonderful poem from a soldier from the Second World War about his mother. And we just wanted to highlight these things today. And these are the handheld items, these wonderful letters that we have here today at the museum.
4: Right now, we're going to talk to you about this amazing, incredibly touching letter from Mrs. George McConnell, who at that time was living at 416 Charlotte Street in Fredericton. And she has written a letter to Captain John Trowbridge.

0: George McAvoy, who's also from Fredericton, who is responsible, one of his tasks as an officer in the Royal Canadian Artillery is to write personal letters to the parents of his troops who have been killed to explain what happened and also to offer his condolences. And that little personal note, that was something that was done regularly. Not everyone was able to do it, but in his case, he was able to write to these people, to these parents.
1: That's a tough job. Okay, so what year is this?
0: The letter is written back to him on October 9th, 44. So I'm assuming that once the heat of the battle was over, and the young fellow, the son, E.T. McConnell, known as Bud, is killed on July 21st. So he's in a terrible conflagration is happening then, and in France they've just landed. You know, it's only been a month and some, and the fighting is very heavy. So he's killed, and he's only 18 years old. And she has a story to tell. Let me tell you, dear Lieutenant McAvoy, we received your letter with the sad news of our son's death some time ago, and have intended answering ever since, but owing to the terrible shock, have not been able to settle down to writing until now. We did not know that he was in France until after he had been killed, as he never mentioned it when he wrote, knowing we would worry so. He was much too young, as you may have guessed by his looks, but he was determined to go. I tried every way to persuade him not to, but he started trying to enlist before he was 15. And although he was turned down several times without being examined, and 10 times that he was examined, it was the 11th time that he was accepted. And he was just past 16. He was so proud and happy that the colonel whom we were acquainted with advised me to either produce his proper birth certificate and he would send him home, or leave him in the army and he wouldn't be able to leave Canada until he was 19. I decided in favor of the latter, but he soon transferred out of that regiment and into the Royal Canadian Artillery and was overseas when he was just past 17, and he was 18 when he was killed. He was with perfect strangers. Therefore, I appreciate the more a letter from you. And if you receive this letter and care to answer, I will be glad to send you smokes occasionally for his sake. Again, thanking you, I am sincerely Mrs. George McConnell.
1: Now that's hard, so hard.
0: Imagine that. Child. He was a child. He was 15. And he was determined, so determined that he lied. He lied 10 times. He lied 11 times. And it's the way she says it. And it was on the 11th time. And she didn't even know. This is heartbreaking. And you know, Mr. McAvoy, in later years, this bothered him. He kept these letters. There's actually three of his troops were killed in that particular battle. And one is from England, and another person from Sydney, Cape Breton. The mothers are writing to him and saying, thank you so much. And is there anything else you can tell? And the one lady from Sydney took up correspondence with his mother, with Mr. McAvoy's mother in Fredericton. And they traded letters back and forth, obviously, because there's about three or four letters there. I mean, they're just devastated. It's changed their whole lives and the future plans that they had with their sons or brothers or uncles. It was devastating news. And I'm sure that when Mother's Day came rolling around, it was even worse.
1: David, do you have a letter as well?
2: I have a poem. This is from, he was a POW, Jerry Lantang. He wrote this in his diary. And this is, the poem is called To My Mother. There's a lady that is waiting in the land or the sea with a genuine welcome for you and for me, with a smile and a kiss and a loving embrace, happiness glowing on her sweet smiling face. It is a love that is different, the love of a mother, a love that can never be shared by another, a love that is true, that is deep and sincere, knowing in depth

0: with each passing year. She has worked and prayed for each of her blood, taught them to be honest, straightforward, and good, has molded the day in her own special way to weather the storm of each passing day. It's a true mother's love, as you can see, that's extended to us over the sea. So let us remember the things she has wrought and repay her with kindness of every sort. There's a lady that's waiting in a land o'er the sea, with homecoming welcome when you are free. She'll hug you, kiss you, and hold you so tight. That's all that you praise for all the day and each night. So this is written by a soldier who was a prisoner, and he's thinking of his mother even in his captivity. And we just wanted to highlight this poem and some of the letters that we have here and pay our respects to the mothers throughout our military history that have sacrificed so much.
1: That's David Hughes of the New Brunswick Military History Museum. And before that, you heard the museum's curator, Melinda Jarrett. Those letters will be transcribed and posted online at the museum website. And now here's a new song from the duo, Mama's Broke.

0: Oh, isn't that great? Mama's Broke. It's the band and a song called Heaven from the duo's new album, Reunion. You can catch them at the Charlotte Street Arts Center at the end of May. That's on May 29th. 25 after the hour, time for sports with John Hancock. Good morning, John.
1: Hi, Colleen.
0: You're starting with another close win from the Montreal Victoire in the PWHL playoffs.
1: Mm-hmm. Maggie Flaherty and Haley Scamura scored goals 24 seconds apart early in the second period. Montreal came back from a one-goal deficit to win over Minnesota Frost 2-1. Montreal now leading the best-of-five semifinal 2-1 with Game 4 tonight in Minnesota. Maggie Flaherty took what could have been a costly penalty for delay of game, giving the Frost a two-player advantage in the final minute. Here's Flaherty on that situation.
2: I mean, you never want to toss it over the glass or take a penalty and put your team on 6-on-4, but I mean, our kill has been very strong this series and the whole season, so I had faith in my teammates that they could finish out those last 18, 19 seconds, and they did, and it was a little nerve-wracking, but I had all the faith in the world.
1: And Ottawa Charge and Boston Fleet meet in Game 3 of the other semi tonight in Ottawa at the Canadian Tire Centre. Ottawa coach Carla McLeod in front of the home fans.
3: We embrace it. We've got an unbelievable fan base. We're excited to be back in front of them. Obviously on the big stage here, big venue, it's going to be exceptional. So no, you don't turn an eye to that stuff. You get excited about it and let it fuel you.
1: That series tied 1-1. Love seeing the huge crowds that these teams get. Mm-hmm. It's wonderful.
0: Yeah, absolutely. Now, what happened last night in the Stanley Cup playoffs?
1: Well, Carolina's moving closer to the Eastern Conference final. They're up 3-0 now after beating Philadelphia 4-1. Two power play goals and a shorthanded goal. So special teams played a big part. Carolina can wrap it up on Philadelphia ice Saturday night. Buffalo will host Montreal tonight. Game 2. Sabres up 1-0. PEI's Noah Dobson says the Canadians learn after a loss and usually get better.
4: I just feel like all year we've done a good job of whether winning or losing, evaluating the game of what we did well and what we need to do better. We didn't do well, and feel like the group responds well to the message and applies it to the next game and gives us a chance to bounce back and have success. Just focus on that and try and get one.
1: Also tonight, Vegas at Anaheim, series tied at 1. Moncton Wildcats are home to Chicoutimi tonight. Game 1 of the Quebec Maritimes Junior Final, 7 o'clock at the Avenir Center. Game 2 is also in Moncton on Saturday. And the Centennial Cup Junior A Hockey Championship in Summerside had 3 games. The Western Caps, the host team, lost 5-4 in overtime to Niverville, Manitoba. Canmore Eagles won their game in overtime over Rockland. And the Toronto Patriots beat Greater Sudbury Cubs 8-3. Flin Flon will play the first game today against Longueuil. That's at noon, followed by Canmore playing Thunder Bay Stars at 4. And then Greater Sudbury will play the Truro Bearcats tonight at 7:30. Summerside's next game, Saturday night against Rockland.
0: Great. Now let's move on to curling, because Canada still unbeaten at the World Junior Mixed Curling Championships in Edmonton.
1: Yeah, Canada's Brooklyn Ideson and Owen Henry stayed undefeated. 2 more wins over Finland and New Zealand to go to 5-0 in leading Group D. Canada's got 1 round-robin game to go today against Slovenia. Quarterfinals go tonight. The semis and the final take place Saturday.
0: Now, there were no surprises last night in the NBA playoffs, and the WNBA regular season starts tonight for the league's newest team, Toronto Tempo.
1: Yeah, the Pistons beat Cleveland to go up 2-0, and defending NBA champion Oklahoma City beat the Lakers to also take a 2-0 lead. 2 more NBA playoff games tonight. And you're right, the WNBA season begins tonight with 3 games, including the Tempo hosting the Washington Mystics. Tempo head coach Sandy Brondello talked about building team chemistry ahead of their first game in their first season.
5: They're understanding who they are and who their teammates are, and building the necessary chemistry that you can look like, you know, a competitive team from the start. Now, will it look beautiful all the time? No. I can assure you of that. It's going to be like, oh, that was pretty ugly. Still building. But, yeah, I think we've made a lot of great steps. Now it's about the little things.
1: Games at 8:30 from

0: the Coca-Cola Center in Toronto. Blue Jays trying to break a losing streak will be hosting the Angels tonight. Dylan Cease gets the start. And good luck to the Halifax Thunderbirds, National Lacrosse League team. They will host Georgia tomorrow night. And they win that, they get to the championship.
1: Oh,
0: so we'll
1: yeah.
0: keep an eye on that. Have a good weekend.
1: You too, John.
0: Bye.
1: That's John Hancock. And it's time for news.
2: Good morning. I'm Sarah Traynor, and this is the CBC New Brunswick News. It's 6:30. A physicians group is calling on the province to keep pace with Health Canada when it comes to drinking water guidelines. Dr. Chris Arsenault testified at the legislature yesterday as part of a review of the Clean Water Act. He is co-chair of the New Brunswick chapter of the Canadian Association of Physicians for the Environment. He says there is a significant delay from when Health Canada issues new drinking water guidelines to when the province updates its own, and that lag can pose health risks.
3: The main problem is that if a guideline doesn't get updated in a reasonably timely fashion, New Brunswickers may be exposed to undue amounts of toxins that we know are toxins, that Health Canada has established these things need to be monitored and they need to be under a certain level to be safe. If we're not updating to be in accordance with those guidelines on a reasonable timeline, New Brunswickers may be exposed to toxins that they shouldn't be.
2: Dr. Chris Arsenault said faster updates by the province should be mandatory. A CBC News investigation in February found New Brunswick's water testing guidelines for manganese levels were 7 years out of date. The province updated its guidelines that same month. Environment Minister Gilles Lepage has said provincial guidelines will keep pace with Health Canada guidelines moving forward. The family of a couple shot dead in their home 7 years ago voiced their grief yesterday as the killer was sentenced. Jensen Baker was found guilty by a jury in March of 2 counts of first-degree murder. He killed Bernard and Rosemarie Saunier in September 2019. Shane McGee has more.
4: Luke Saunier stood in the courtroom wearing a shirt with a rose, a nod to his mother. He drew a breath, pausing, before describing how the murder of his parents shattered his life. He said Bernard and Rosemarie were vibrant and loved by many. He was one of several family members who read victim impact statements Thursday as Jansen Baker was sentenced. Rosemarie's sister, Rochelle Saunier, described how she would visit her sister Fridays to play cards and would usually stay overnight. She didn't September 6th because of a storm, potentially something that saved her life. Hours later, Jansen Baker broke into the Saunier home. Justice Cameron Gunn said the jury accepted evidence that Baker herded the couple into a bedroom and executed them, shooting them both once in the head, paid for the act with a gold chain. The trial heard he was directed by a drug trafficking network to find and kill the couple's son, who lived with his parents but wasn't home that night. Baker was given the chance to speak before sentencing, saying only the case would be appealed. He was automatically sentenced to life in prison with no chance of parole for 25 years. Baker still faces another trial. He's accused, along with four others, of conspiring to kill the couple's son, Silvio Saunier. No trial has been scheduled yet in that case. Shane McGee, CBC News, Moncton.
2: Two people are now facing a joint second-degree murder charge in the death of Melissa Price. 39-year-old Price was found dead in a garbage bin in Moncton on February 15th. It's alleged she was murdered on February 14th. 35-year-old Devlin Oblinas and 36-year-old Leandra Beaulieu are now facing a joint second-degree murder charge. Both had originally been charged with first-degree murder. They're being held in custody, along with a third person who is charged with accessory after the fact and indignity to a body. Judge Bridget Volpe said the no-contact orders for Beaulieu and Oblinas associated with the previous charges will still be in place. Oblinas's defense lawyer requested 3 weeks to examine the disclosure of evidence, which has not yet been received. The pair will be tried together and will both return to court on May 28th. Officials in a small New Brunswick community are raising questions about what caused a wildfire this week. Rogersville

0: Hill was the location of one of several wildfires that burned across the province on Tuesday. Roger Petrie is chief of the Rogersville Fire Department. He says the fire started shortly after a freight train traveled through the community.
1: The circumstances are extremely similar to the ones we had last spring, where, you know, minutes after the train went by, we had multiple fires along that same stretch of tracks. And it was the same this year. It was a dry day, high winds, and right after the train went by, we had numerous fires starting for us. It's starting north of Rogersville and going right on out to Kent Junction.
0: CN owns the track and in a statement says it's looking into the fire alongside the Department of Natural Resources. CN says it stopped operations and increased patrols in the area once staff became aware of the fires Tuesday. And a Nova Scotia MLA is calling on the Houston government to lift all tolls on the Cobequid Pass. It comes as the New Brunswick government is planning a toll near the border in Aulac. Independent MLA Elizabeth Smith-McCrossin says both are barriers to interprovincial trade. She says a toll on $18 billion in goods that cross the Chignecto Isthmus would be passed on to consumers.
2: We all know that our economy is under threat with the tariffs that are being imposed on us and on our businesses from the United States. And we need to remove all unnecessary interprovincial barriers.
0: Premier Tim Houston sees the two tolls differently. He says motorists, including transport trucks, can take routes other than the Cobequid Pass to cross that part of Nova Scotia. And that's the CBC News for New Brunswick.
3: Thank you, Sarah. Late buses this morning in Anglophone West. Bus 15, it serves Perth Andover schools, is an hour and 45 minutes late. Bus 359, serving the Minto area, is 2 hours late. Bus 385, it serves Rushagornish area, is 90 minutes late. All three are late because of a shortage of drivers. And once again, bus 606 in the Fredericton area, Francophone South, is 15 minutes late. And now here's Carrie Blanchard, and she has a look at today's weather forecast. Carrie.
4: Thank you, Colleen. We have mainly clear skies here in the south, cloudy in the north with a few showers passing through. And it is 2 degrees in the Fredericton area, 4 in Perth Andover, and Edmundston is sitting at 3 degrees. We're expecting a mix of sun and clouds this morning with increasing clouds this afternoon, scattered showers, and a risk of a thunder shower. Light winds from the northwest and highs today near 14 degrees. Meteorologist Trevor Adams will have his full forecast for us at 7:13.
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5: Good morning. Late yesterday, a U.S. trade court ruled against President Donald Trump's latest 10% global tariffs. The Court of International Trade said that the law didn't satisfy the criteria specified in the trade law for when import surcharges are allowed. The ruling was 2-1, with one judge stating that it was premature to grant victory to the plaintiffs. Not sure what this means for Trump's Truth Social post yesterday, where he said he'd give the EU until July 4th to agree to trade commitments before he raises tariffs on EU goods, including cars, to much higher levels. Here at home, BCE, parent company of Bell Media, reported first quarter earnings yesterday, and the results were kind of whelming. Revenue was up 4%, but earnings were down 2.3% from last year. Patrick Horan, a portfolio manager at Agilith Capital, described the results as mediocre. Horan says he's seeing a pullback in the industry as telcos don't have the wherewithal to be all things to all people.
6: They don't have the budget anymore to go into new communities and to expand to the fringes of rural communities and address those markets.
5: Bottom line, Horan says competitors are not investing in the network. They're taking the wholesale rate that the government dictates from Bell and Rogers and TELUS and reselling those to smaller businesses. Turning to resources, Canada is one step closer to having the world's largest nuclear facility after the Ontario government entered into a $300 million cost-sharing agreement with Bruce Power to bring the project one step closer to fruition. This is an initial step, as the company still needs to get regulatory approvals from the federal government. Warren Mabee, director of the Queen's Institute for Energy and Environmental Policy.

0: Policy says that this is exciting. However, the devil will be in the details.
1: We don't know yet what technology will be used, and that is, I think, a big stumbling block. We don't really know the cost. They're using this sort of project envelope approach, which says they want 10,000 megawatts to build out. There could be a Westinghouse reactor to do that. It could be an AtkinsRéalis, you know, the new CANDU design could do that. We don't know what they're going to choose, and therefore we don't really have any sense of what it might cost.
0: Mabee says even after all these questions get answers, it will easily take 10 years and probably more to complete the project. And finally, Blue Dot Fever is now a thing in North America's music industry. It refers to lagging ticket sales at stadium concert tours and outright cancellations. The blue dots are the unsold seats on Ticketmaster's website. Jelly Roll, Post Malone, and Zayn have all canceled multiple shows recently, saying that they want to spend more time with family. None have said outright that it was due to poor ticket sales, but online chatter disagrees. Eric Alper is a Canadian music industry expert. He thinks it's a combination of too many acts touring and this economy.
2: People are being a lot more selective with where they're spending their money on concerts these days. Instead of maybe going to 7 or 8 shows, they're only picking 1 or 2. And because there's so many artists going out on tour, not everybody is going to be selling out.
0: Add in this summer's FIFA World Cup held in North America, and the competition for your entertainment dollars is fierce. 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

0: 18 minutes before 7 o'clock. The Fredericton Choral Society is holding its spring concert tomorrow, and one of the selections has a strong New Brunswick connection. It's called The Flute of Spring, based on a poem by Fredericton-born Bliss Carman. The music was written by the late Robert Charlton Bailey. His son, Jonathan Bailey, is traveling from Windsor, Ontario, to play flute in the concert. I spoke with Jonathan Bailey and Choral Society Director Greg Gildart. Good morning to you both.
1: Thank you so much. Great to be here.
2: Thank you so much.
0: Greg, I'll start with you. Greg Gildart, why did the Fredericton Choral Society choose to feature The Flute of Spring for your spring concert this year?
1: Well, the title seemed to indicate that it would be a great choice. And when I grew up in Moncton at First Baptist Church, I heard about this legendary Robin Bailey, who had been organist there. And then when we moved to Fredericton, I was introduced to Virginia Bailey, and Virginia became part of our family. So we had lots of discussions about Robin's compositions, and I was also an acquaintance of Ruth Schiller at the Hillsborough Girls Choir, which he had composed this piece for. So it seemed like a no-brainer.
0: And for you, Jonathan Bailey, how does it feel to return to Fredericton to perform this piece composed by your father?
2: Well, it's a bit of deja vu because I've just looked up and I performed it in Fredericton in 1984 for the New Brunswick Bicentenary, and then in 92 for my father's 80th birthday at Brunswick Street Baptist. And once just last week in Ontario, and so now I'm going to Fredericton to play it again. It's a beautiful piece, and it's interesting because I've played it a number of times, and I've heard it a number of times, but I've actually spent more time with it this time thinking about it, and it's just a wonderful piece. I think it's actually one of my father's best works.
1: I would agree. It captures, I think, beautifully the Bliss Carman text and gives it a deeper meaning, a more effusive emotion.
2: There's quite a connection between Bliss Carman and my father. I didn't

0: know this until I was doing archival research on my father's documents, but my father always loved poetry. And he was a member of the Bliss Carman Society with Alfred Bailey. And that was the UMB prof many years ago, no relation. But he was a member of the Bliss Carman Society, published an awful lot of things through that society, poetry. And he often spoke of where Bliss Carman was buried at the Forest Hill Cemetery and how beautiful it was and everything. And both men are there now today. So it's there's a very personal connection with my father and Bliss Carman.
1: That's beautiful. And what does it take, Greg, to put on this piece of music? Take us through what's involved in preparing it for the Choral Society.
2: So it's written for female voices to begin with, and it's three-part. So independence of parts, but it challenges the singer because it won't fly unless there's an emotional connection to it. So you can have all the right notes, but unless there's an emotional connection to the text, and the text and the music are just such a beautiful marriage that one encourages the other in that flight. So it's getting beyond the notes and allowing it to have an emotional life of its own.
1: And the text is, they are the words from Bliss Carman's book?
2: Yes, the words from Bliss
1: Carman's
2: book.
1: Do you know it off by heart?
2: You know, I should have brought a copy.
1: No, I've got it here. I'm not putting you on the spot because I did pop it up, but I didn't want to presume in case you could recite it. But I won't recite the whole thing, but it starts with, I know a shining meadow stream that winds beneath an eastern hill, and all year long in sun or gloom, its murmuring voice is never still. The summer dies more gently there. The April flowers are earlier. It's beautiful.
2: Yeah, it's sort of the centerpiece of our concert of spring music. Yeah.
1: Oh, fantastic. Tell me about the part that you'll be playing, Jonathan.
0: It's quite lovely. It's to put stereotypically, it's very fluty. And it starts out with an unaccompanied flute solo, which is it's very spring-like. It's positive. It's bright. It's in the upper register of the flute, and then the choir comes in for an extended period, and the first part of the unaccompanied flute solo is in duple, and the second time the flute comes in with the unaccompanied solo, it's in triplets, and then the flute takes a different role and moves into that of being an obbligato instrument. In other words, the choir sings and I fill in, shall we say, ornamental passages, usually during the longer notes. And then there's a mini cadenza. The choir comes in very gently and beautifully at the end, and we all end together in a lovely spring fashion.
2: Jonathan, I would say too that when I hear it, it reminds me of spring birds. There's a moment there where you can hear these natural bird sounds coming through.
0: Yeah. Well, funny you should say that because he does. Dad put these little ornaments, which is, you know, very bird-like, and then I put in a trill, which he didn't put in the score, but I thought it made it even more birdy. You'll hear that. You'll hear that.
1: Is it difficult to play?
0: Yes and no. The thing that you want to do, you want to express the phrase, and then there's indications that you can be somewhat free with the solo passages, but you have to be fairly strict, if not very strict, with the obbligato passages. But mostly I spend all my energy in good connections and tone, more than technique.
1: And when you've obviously played it many times in your life, what is it that you like about playing this piece? I'm assuming part of it is the connection to your dad.
0: Of course. But, you know, I don't know if I would say this when I was younger, but when I really enjoy practicing a piece, there's something special about the piece. Mm-hmm. And there's always those pieces that you love

0: active practice. And this is one of those pieces. I use this actually as a tone exercise in the morning. Mm-hmm. And so it's one of those pieces that I love coming back and practicing. So that's a good thing.
1: And I know you've had a distinguished career, you including your professor emeritus at the University of Windsor. But how did growing up in your family, musical family here in Fredericton, influence your own path as a musician and educator?
0: Oh, I would say a lot. Both my parents, I was very fortunate to have musical parents. My mother was an alto, and she, dad wrote pieces for her as well. And I always heard music in the house. My mother loved singing, and my father was a very musical pianist as well as organist. And then he would accompany me at all the provincial festivals, and then locally in Fredericton, and then in the provincial ones, and then I went on to the nationals. But he was my accompanist, so I was very fortunate to have that connection throughout my life, you know. And I played right up until he couldn't make the steps up to the organ anymore. I played with him with organ and flute a lot, and I really enjoyed that.
1: Oh, that's wonderful to have those memories and those experiences.
0: Oh, yeah.
1: And Greg, this, as you said, is the centerpiece, but I really would like you to talk about what else people will hear at this evening of music.
2: We're going to open the concert with a couple of movements from Haydn's Mass in the Time of War, which we just performed with the Fredericton Symphony Orchestra as part of their 50th anniversary. So we're recycling, which is a good theme in these days. And then three beautiful pieces by John Rutter, two of his settings of hymn texts, For the Beauty of the Earth and All Things Bright and Beautiful, which are very creation-oriented, and then The Lord is My Shepherd from his Requiem, which is scored for organ and oboe, so we'll have those two instruments as well. And then The Flute of Spring, and then Jonathan is going to play two selections on his own, one a composition by his dad for solo flute, and then a Handel piece for with piano with Catherine MacDonald. Then we have a break, and we come back, and Ruth Niebuhr and Catherine MacDonald will play seven of Brahms' waltzes for piano four hands. And then we're taking a much lighter turn, and we end with a medley from The Little Mermaid and a medley from The Sound of Music.
1: So, fantastic.
2: So there you go. I had a choral professor who said, you must have something to offend everyone. I'm trying to live that out.
1: I think that sounds great. Wish you both all the best. Thank you again.
2: Thanks, Colleen.
0: Thank you very much.
1: Greg Geldart is the director of the Fredericton Choral Society. Jonathan Bailey will be playing flute for the piece, The Flute of Spring. His father, the late Robert Bailey, composed the piece. The spring concert is at Christchurch Cathedral tomorrow at 7 o'clock. Sorry, Christchurch Parish Church tomorrow at 7. And it is 7 minutes before 7 o'clock. Just a few more days of campaigning left for candidates for the municipal election. We've been hearing from mayoral candidates in our listening area this week. We asked them to call our talkback line about their campaigns. Here are the candidates from the District of Tobique Valley, starting with Tom Eagles.
3: I once again offer myself to serve as your mayor. It has been a privilege to represent this community, and I remain deeply committed to the values that have guided my time in office. Most importantly, accountability. Over the past, we have worked together to maintain stability and protect the financial well-being of our residents. I'm proud to say that during my tenure, there have been no increases in municipal taxes. This was not achieved by chance, but through careful decision-making, responsible budgeting, and a commitment to putting the needs of our citizens first. As we look ahead, our community faces important challenges. I will continue to be a strong and determined voice on your behalf when it comes to maintaining and strengthening essential services. This includes advocating for reliable policing, supporting improvements in our healthcare and paramedic services, and ensuring our residents are not left behind.

0: At a time when NV Power continues to increase rates, the need for clear, steady leadership has never been greater. Our community deserves representation that speaks up, pushes back when necessary, and works tirelessly to protect your interests. I respectfully ask for your continued trust and support as we move forward.
1: My name is Terry Sisson from

0: about 1,400 right now. Ward 2 has 3 counselors, Ward 3 having 2, and Ward 1 having 1. The mayor is elected at large, which means everyone in DTV can vote for mayor. Now, voting for a candidate for mayor from Ward 1 would get placed a number of counselors at a Democratic level, and we know how it should be as we are living in a democracy. I'm from Ward 1. The other two candidates are from Ward 2. Now, at the last meeting we had on April 29, I mentioned a short book by George Orwell, written in 1947, called Animal Farm. If you have a few minutes now, check it out. The number of counselors for the District of Tobique Valley was agreed to in 2023 to be Democratic and was changed for some unknown reason. And we're hoping to get a mayor elected from outside Ward 2. Okay. You all have a great weekend, and everyone vote on May the 11th.
1: Good morning. I'm Aaron Jones, and I'm running to be mayor of the District of Tobique Valley. I want to run a fair, open, and honest council that listens to all residents' voices and concerns. As mayor, I will pledge to revisit our ward system before the next election to give all wards fair representation on council based on their populations. I will continue the fight to improve access to health care within our community. We need to explore all possible avenues to attract a physician or nurse practitioner to our community. Without adequate health care, our community cannot grow. I will work to attract investment to our community. We must work tirelessly to attract commercial, industrial, and residential development. I believe with a fresh council and a can-do attitude, we can make this happen. I will also continue to work with our partners with the provincial government and with the RCMP to increase police presence and public safety in our community. We must also find new ways to promote tourism. We are surrounded by lakes, forests, and the beautiful Tobique River, all resources we need to promote to the world. On Monday, May 11th, I would appreciate your support to help move the District of Tobique Valley into the future. Thank you very much.
2: That was Aaron Jones. Before that, Terry Sisson and then Tom Eagles. They are running for mayor of the District of Tobique Valley. In Doaketown, there are 3 people running for mayor: Carolyn St. Pierre Taylor, Carl Price, and Bayard O'Donnell. We reached out to all of them. Only one candidate sent us a message.
3: Hi, this is Carolyn St. Pierre Taylor. I am running for mayor in the Doaketown Litchfield area. I lived in Doaketown for 35 plus years with my partner and our children, our 7th generation living here. In fact, 2 of our children and 3 of our grandchildren also still live here. My goal in running for mayor is to protect what we value and plan responsibly for the future, promote smart growth, and provide opportunities for families and businesses. Key priorities I see for our community include improved access to our medical center, working in collaboration with the clinic administrators, health staff, and provincial government. Also, to review the municipal services and spending to identify potential efficiencies. 3, to pursue federal and provincial grants for the fire hall and explore regional partnership for shared services and cost efficiency. Another priority I see is providing youth opportunities to participate in summer activities such as outdoor recreation programs, sports, nature walks, music nights, etc., so they can be connected and feel supported by their community.
2: That's Carolyn St. Pierre Taylor running for mayor in Doaketown. Other candidates are Carl Price and Bayard O'Donnell.
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7: This is World Report. Good morning, I'm John Northcott. Entertainment giant Live

0: nation is vowing to fight for its survival following a landmark court ruling. Last month, a U.S. federal jury found that the company and its subsidiary Ticketmaster operated an illegal monopoly that systematically overcharged music and sports fans. Now, in an exclusive interview with CBC News, the company says it will challenge any move to force its breakup of its multi-billion dollar empire. Dave Seglins has the story from New York.
1: I'm not happy with the verdict, of course.
2: Dan Wall, executive vice president of Live Nation, is also the company's lead lawyer.
1: Well, it's frustrating. I mean, look, I think it's pretty clear that the states and who brought the case along with the federal government asked for a jury trial because it's a lot easier to win a jury trial than it is a court trial in a case like this, and particularly against a big corporation.
2: He knows many sports and music fans hate his company, but he rejects the findings of the court.
3: Are you a monopoly?
1: Well, it's funny. What the verdict says is that we have monopolized 20% of the primary ticketing market, not the whole thing. I don't call that a monopoly, and I'm actually confident that over time, the courts won't call that a monopoly.
4: Well, I've been fighting this battle for a while.
2: Richard Blumenthal is a senator from Connecticut and a longtime critic.
4: Should be broken up. Ticketmaster and Live Nation came together, and I opposed it for all the reasons that now have become apparent in their raising prices and excluding competition.
2: This case will play out in the coming months with a judge considering penalties, with Live Nation and Ticketmaster fighting more than 30 U.S. states that want them broken up. Dave Seglin, CBC News, New York.
0: British Prime Minister Keir Starmer is taking responsibility for his Labour Party's dismal performance in local elections. Labour is suffering severe losses across the country as Nigel Farage's Reform UK party makes massive gains. Starmer says he isn't going to sugarcoat the outcome, but he insists he will stay on to prevent further instability.
5: They are tough results, I accept that. They reflect voters who don't feel that their lives have changed enough or quickly enough. We were elected to deal with that, and I'm not going to walk away from that responsibility and plunge the country into chaos.
0: Much of Reform UK's success is coming at the expense of traditional Labour and Conservative strongholds. Reform UK's Farage is calling it an historic change in British politics, and many pundits suggest this could be the start of a permanent shift from the UK, or rather in the UK landscape. The World Health Organization says a KLM flight attendant has tested negative for hantavirus. The woman had been in hospital in Amsterdam after coming into contact with a passenger from the Dutch cruise ship at the center of a deadly outbreak. That passenger later died. Meanwhile, British health officials are confirming two more cases of the virus and a suspected case on the remote island of Tristan da Cunha, one of the ship's recent stops. Here at home, three people with links to the vessel are in isolation in Ontario and Quebec. Health officials say all three are currently asymptomatic, but they're being monitored daily as a precaution. Doctors in Newfoundland and Labrador are raising the alarm over the province's new health information system. Core Care was launched just 2 weeks ago to modernize how patient records are shared. But some physicians say the rollout is already hitting major roadblocks. They warn that delays in getting lab results and diagnostic reports are putting patient care at risk. Mark Quinn has the story.
6: We're worried that something is going to fall through the cracks and that something is going to be a person.
7: The association that represents doctors is hearing complaints about the new system, Core Care, from its members. Newfoundland and Labrador Medical Association President Dr. Cynthia Slade says physicians aren't getting some patients' diagnostic reports and some lab results have been delayed.
6: So there could be a delay in patients getting these reports and then patients getting treatment. And if they're coming in with a time-sensitive condition, that could have, you know, in some cases, very serious or catastrophic consequences.
7: Dr. Richard Barter is the clinical chief of emergency medicine in St. John's. He's helped usher in Core Care, and he's certain it will improve communication between doctors, health facilities, and patients. But Barter says during this transition to the new system, patient care has been affected negatively.
8: There's no doubt about it. Our total numbers have been higher in the waiting room, patients staying longer, more left without being seen. And we don't like that.
7: CBC asked the province's health authority for an interview. It emailed a statement saying it's listening

0: to the concerns of physicians and making adjustments to address them. Mark Quinn, CBC News, St. John's.
1: Inuit and Nunavut are pushing back against Prime Minister Mark Carney's emphasis on the next Governor General's bilingualism. They point out that the outgoing Governor General, Mary Simon, is also bilingual in English and Inuktitut. Critics say the government's strict focus on English-French fluency devalues Indigenous languages and ignores the linguistic reality of many Canadians. Bianca McEwen reports.
2: But it was an insult because English is my second language and I see, myself as being a bilingual person.
3: Inuit advocate Crystal Martin says seeing Prime Minister Mark Carney call the new Governor General bilingual didn't sit right with her.
2: And I see Indigenous people who are speaking, their mother tongue, and then English being a second language and then French being a third language for them.
3: Outgoing Governor General Mary Simon is bilingual in English and Inuktitut, and she's taken French classes since being in the role. Despite the controversy in 2021 after Simon was sworn in, she didn't break any federal language laws. Jack Anawak, a former Nunavut politician, echoes Martin's disappointment. He says Indigenous languages should be on par with English and French.
4: Inuktitut and First Nation languages are the first languages of this country before it became Canada. And for us to learn English, it was basically by colonialism.
3: Martin says Carney's comments are disrespectful.
2: The Prime Minister talks about reconciliation, but what is reconciliation if you do not recognize that our former Governor General was in fact bilingual, but it just wasn't French?
3: She says she'd like to see federal government workers and leaders learn Indigenous languages in the same way Canadians are expected to learn French. The Prime Minister's office did not respond to CBC's request for comment by deadline. Bianca McEwen, CBC News, Iqaluit.
1: More Canadians are choosing to explore their own backyard this year instead of heading south. Nowhere is that more obvious than at the Halifax Airport, which has seen a 15% surge in arrivals from across the country. It's the highest growth rate in Canada as travel to the U.S. continues to slide. Sabrina Fabian has more.
5: Every day, planes bring thousands of Canadian travelers to the Halifax International Airport. People like Sarah Reeves, who is on her first trip ever to the East Coast from Vancouver Island.
6: It kind of makes sense to kind of go for us from coast to coast, and I think it's just about supporting Canada and seeing the rest of our country.
5: She's been taking in the sights in Halifax all week, traveling alongside her mother, Joy.
7: It's been wonderful. And then we did Peggy's Cove and just done a lot of walking.
5: They represent an increasing trend. Over the past year, the number of domestic travelers arriving in Halifax rose by 15%, followed closely by Toronto and Calgary. The trend is expected to continue in 2026. Glenn Bowie is the manager at the Westin Nova Scotian Hotel.
8: So we know already we're going to have a busy summer because of conferences and meetings.
5: Wayne Smith is director at the Institute for Hospitality and Tourism Research at Toronto Metropolitan University. He says tourism could take a hit this year if gas prices continue to rise.
9: It's the first thing people cut when they're afraid or they're not making money.
5: Sarah Reeves says her trip has been worth it, even though spring has already sprung at home on Vancouver Island.
6: So we were joking that we rewound a season, yeah. But I think that's just part of the experience. It's part of being Canadian.
5: As the summer season gets set to kick off, the hospitality sector is hoping the economic volatility around the globe doesn't deter Canadians from visiting their own backyards. Sabrina Fabian, CBC News, Halifax.
1: And finally, you won't be surprised to know that it's getting more expensive to fill the pantry, and the United Nations says the war in Iran is a major reason why. Global food prices rose for a third straight month in April, driven largely by a spike in the cost of vegetable oil. UN's Food and Agriculture Organization says the conflict is disrupting shipping and driving up energy costs, which makes everything from harvest to transport more costly. There is, though, a bit of good news. Global grain production is on track for a record year, and that could help keep bread and cereal prices from following the same upward trend. And that is the latest national and international news from World Report. I'm John Northcott. This is CBC News.

You're listening to Information Morning from Fredericton. Glad that you're with us this morning. I'm Colleen Kitz-Gauguin. Coming up, municipal elections are on Monday, and this is one of the most talked about issues in Fredericton, homelessness connected to public safety. We'll hear from two people who have experienced homelessness about how they feel about the way the issue is being talked about in this campaign, especially online. And we'll also hear from two of the candidates running for mayor in Woodstock.

0: Sarah Traynor has the CBC New Brunswick News highlights. Sarah.
1: Good morning. A man convicted of a double murder of a couple in 2019 has been sentenced to life in prison without a chance of parole. Jansen Baker's life sentence was automatic after a jury earlier this year found him guilty of the murders of Bernard and Rosemarie Saunier. Officials for a small New Brunswick community are raising questions about what caused a wildfire this week. Rogersville was the location of one of several wildfires that burned across the province on Tuesday. The chief of the fire department says it started shortly after a freight train traveled through the community. And a Nova Scotia MLA is calling on the Houston government to lift all tolls on the Cobequid Pass. It comes as the New Brunswick government is planning a toll near the border in Aulac. I'll have more on these and other stories coming up in the news.
0: Thank you, Sarah. Late buses this morning, quite a few in Anglophone West. Bus 46 in Carleton North is running 1 hour and 45 minutes late. Bus 117, Maduxnicaig Consolidated School in Woodstock High, an hour and a half late this morning. Bus 15 in Perth Andover is running 1 hour and 45 minutes late. Bus 359 serving Minto, 2 hours late. Bus 385 serving Russagornish area, 90 minutes late. And also in the Fredericton area, Francophone South, bus 606 is 15 minutes late. Time now to look at the weather for today and into the weekend. Meteorologist Trevor Adams is here. Good morning, Trevor.
2: Yes, good morning, Colleen. So noting that it's a very cool, chilly start to the day. Mm-hmm. Currently, it is 2 degrees, but there's lots of sunshine, so that maybe makes up for the fact that it's quite cool to start this morning. However, currently in Juniper, it's actually at 0 degrees right now. In St. Quentin, it's at 2 degrees. Woodstock coming in at 2, Minto at 3, and as I mentioned, Fredericton, 3 degrees. A few showers rolling in around the northwestern corner of the province, but for the rest of us, we are looking at some sunshine in the forecast for today. This afternoon, we could see a mix of sun and cloud because of upper-level dynamics and with daytime heating. Get a few bit of cloud development. That means we could see some showers or possibly a thunderstorm, believe it or not. We're looking at highs today coming in at 14 degrees, so a little bit shy of where we should be for this time of year, but it should still be a fairly comfortable day. Winds will be out of the northwest. They'll become lighter, though, for tonight. We're looking at temperatures once again with the clear skies through the overnight getting down to about 1 to 2 degrees, so it'll be a very crisp start to the morning for tomorrow. The winds will become light out of the northwest, which is good. And then for tomorrow afternoon, we are looking at lots of sunshine in the forecast and temperatures getting back to fairly close to where they should be, anywhere from about 16 to 17 degrees in and around central and northern parts of the province. A little cooler across the north, coming in about 13 degrees in and around Edmonton for tomorrow. And then taking a look at Sunday for Mother's Day, we do have some rain and showers in the forecast as the next system begins to roll through and temperatures coming into the low to mid teens. Colleen?
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2: 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Take care.
0: That's meteorologist Trevor Adams. And it's 14 minutes after 7 o'clock. On Monday, it is election day. People across the province will be casting votes for mayors and councillors and district education councillors, and we've been reaching out to mayoral candidates in our listening area. We've asked them to call in to our talkback line about their campaigns. Here are the candidates from Hanwell, Pat Septon, and the incumbent, David Morrison.
3: Hanwell, my name is Pat Septon, and I'm running for mayor because it's time for change. We need to bring back garbage trucks with lift arms, not just for convenience and the environment, but for their safety. I have a plan so the current providers can't compete. I'm also committed to building an active trail network across Hanwell, a safe way to bike or walk that connects our parks, our schools, and our neighborhoods. This is about families staying safely active and helping seniors stay in their home longer and with independence and connection.

0: By having this trail, we'll no longer be landlocked without a car. And I have a practical solar plan. I have solar myself, and I believe in it. My message is simple. Pay MB Power or pay yourself. It's the same money. Rising energy costs won't be your concern with my plan. Through a municipal financing option, homeowners can install solar with no large upfront cost and pay it back over time through property taxes. Same money, very different outcomes. And if solar isn't for you, that's okay. Your taxes won't be used to fund somebody else's system. But most importantly, this campaign is about you. For too long, decisions have been made without enough community involvement. And that needs to change. I will listen, I'll engage, and I'll make sure your voice is part of every decision. Hanwell. After 11 years, it's time for leadership that works with the community. See my platform at facebook.com/mayorforhanwell. I, Pat Septon, humbly ask for your support this election.
1: Good morning, folks. My name is Dave Morrison, your current mayor of Hanwell, and I'm re-offering to be mayor in the upcoming election on May the 11th. My platform is not complicated. Number one is to keep taxes low, ensuring affordability for Hanwell families and businesses. Number two is safer roads and communities, addressing concerns around speeding, drugs, and break-ins. And thirdly, protecting our rural lifestyle, which is very important to all Hanwellians, preserving Hanwell's rural character and natural spaces. I'm not one to make promises that cannot be kept. You may or may not be aware the mayor's position is not one of power. The mayor takes direction from council, and council makes the decisions. The only time the mayor votes is to break a tie. The mayor is the official leader and spokesperson for the council. As mayor, I have no axe to grind and no personal agenda. As mayor, I am there to serve the residents of Hanwell with honesty and integrity. Under my stewardship, Hanwell has been a success story over the last 5 years. We have very little debt. We have a $7 million community center that we owe less than $1 million on, and a $4 million fire hall that we owe less than $1 million on. Fiscal responsibility is a success formula for Hanwell. Anyway, steady as she goes. If it's not broke, don't try to fix it. So thanks for listening, folks, and have a great day. It's been a pleasure serving you as your mayor for the last 5 years, and I hope I can do as good a job over the next 5 years. Again, thank you very much.
2: That was David Morrison, and before that, Pat Septon. They are running for mayor of Hanwell. And in our next half hour, we'll hear from some of the candidates in Woodstock. Now, one of the main issues in Fredericton during this election campaign has been public safety. Some residents are pointing to the issues of addiction and homelessness and the impact those are having on the city. Videos of homeless people have been circulating on social media, and that's provoked a lot of talk and discussion. We invited Steve Colwell and Jerry Hastings into the studio to talk about their experiences. Steve Colwell is a peer community worker, which is someone who is someone with lived experience who is trained to support others facing similar issues. Jerry Hastings has been living at 12 Neighbors for the past 3 years. Now, I started our conversation by asking Steve Colwell about what he's seen of the online posts about addiction and homelessness during this campaign.
3: I know there's been, you know, videos and comments by either side of the political sphere based on their strategies about homelessness and encampments and why they happen and how people feel about them and what should be done about them. And there's been some enforcement of that.
2: And what about you, Jerry?
4: Well, I see it every day. just the lifestyle of being an addict and being homeless.
2: This is part of your own past, is that right?
4: Yes.
2: What's your story?
4: My story? I worked for my father for quite a while, many years. Some things in the family changed. My substance use was an issue, and I wound up, after my mom passed away, I left and came here to Fredericton and was homeless right away.
2: You came over from Oromocto?
4: Yes. Yeah.
2: And how many years were you struggling with homelessness and addiction?
4: Well, the homelessness part, about going on 7 years, 7 years, and the addiction much longer than that.
2: What helped you break out of that and get into 12 Neighbors?
4: Well, they were pretty persistent. they

0: They asked me at intervals, like, if, you know, I'd changed, my opinion changed, or if I, you know, wanted to give it a try. I was apprehensive at first, but I'm glad I did.
1: And you've been living there 3 years now?
0: Yes.
1: So this discussion, the way people are talking and posting online right now, we're seeing an uptick in it with the municipal election because there are candidates that are talking about it as they're, you know, running for office, not just people running for mayor, but also for councillors. Are you aware that people are talking about this and not always in a friendly way?
0: Yes. Yes.
1: And what kind of an impact does that have on you?
0: It makes you, you can feel pretty low, you know, sometimes less than human. But I can understand where some of their opinions come from. You know, some of the behaviors of addicts and what comes with them is, it can be pretty chaotic, yeah.
1: So you say you understand why people might feel that way?
0: Up to a certain point, yeah.
1: Do you feel a difference in the way people interact with maybe people you know who are still living rough, or, you know, how people in the community are interacting with people who were unhoused or appear to be living rough? Is there a difference in the way they're being treated now?
0: Yeah, I don't know. It's almost like people can sense when you're homeless. Like, it's strange, but there's something, like a vibe you give off or something, because people know. Like, even when, you know, you don't have it necessarily tattooed on your forehead, or, but you do get treated different, yeah.
2: Stigma's a huge part of it. Like, Jerry's a genius, and I love talking to Jerry, and I won't get the feelings too much, but Jerry's helped me a lot in my life. And, you know, I run a group called the Substance User Network of Atlantic Regions, and Jerry's a part of that. And as a peer worker, it's, I think it's all about relationships, right? And stuff happens to people, and there's mental health issues. The economy is not great. You know, disabilities, accidents happen to people, just life, right? So
1: it's tough out there.
2: Yeah.
1: And I'm going to ask you the same thing I asked Jerry, because you are a peer community worker. Do you see it happening to people now that you're working with?
2: I think it's like systematic. It's internal. It's people's opinions. It's like, it's varied. It's diverse. So, you know, how Jerry was talking about, you feel inside you, you feel when you're at the door, you feel like people looking at you, and some of it's internal, like, but some it's real outside, some it's systematic, and yeah, it's not, you know, it's not always coming out and talking about, it's not always safe, and it does affect your life.
1: Right.
2: Yeah.
1: Jerry, I'll go back to you. Just something you said a moment ago about it, you know, it's dehumanizing sometimes the way people talk to you or the way they react to, not just to you, but to anyone who is perceived to be unhoused or who is unhoused. You know, there's so much talk about Fredericton being less safe. A lot of people have posted about that, particularly during this election campaign. But how safe do you feel, given the current tone about this issue?
0: That's deteriorated somewhat. I spend all my time outside, and in the last few years at night, it's not always comfortable, you know. Whereas before, I almost didn't have a care in the world.
1: But you don't feel it's as safe out there. And is that because of other people you're encountering at night who are also, you know, without a place to stay? Or is it coming from the community at large?
0: Both. Both.
1: So you think there's a lack of, or an increase in a lack of tolerance?
0: Yes, yes. They're sort of inversely proportional to each other, aren't they? Sort of.
1: Were you surprised to see this become such a big election issue?
0: Yes and no. It's definitely, the homeless population has definitely increased. The variety of substances has increased, I think.

0: So you're definitely seeing that.
1: Oh, yes.
0: And when it comes to some of the criticism that's often leveled at people who are living rough or people who are addicted and appear so on the streets, you know, there are people that talk about the garbage. There are people that talk about feeling unsafe. What would you say to people who have those concerns?
1: Things do get better. Don't necessarily give up on the addict, because most of them, you know, are people that want to do well.
0: What are some of the interactions you've had with people that have gone well?
1: You know, I haven't had too many negative experiences. Well, I find, for the most part, on a person-to-person basis, that I'm treated quite well.
0: Are you concerned about the fact that there is this talk and these videos circulating online?
1: It doesn't shock me, but it's definitely become a large issue.
0: Right.
2: Yeah, if you're honing in the online stuff, like, I've seen multiple Facebook groups that go directly against populations, you know, that are living vulnerable, living rough, that don't take into consideration people are living in survival mode, and it's a snapshot of somebody's life. So there is a vindictive nature to some people online, and I'm not sure what the complete motivation against humanism is there, but I know there's, you know, a fear of people also when the economy's poor, it makes everyone have a little fear, but somebody in an encampment in your backyard, I can understand there's justified fear there too. So yeah, it's an interesting web of chaos, I guess, and online stuff makes it more messy.
0: What would you say you would like people to think about when they cast their vote on Monday, since this subject has been so pushed forward by this particular election campaign? Cherry?
1: I just remember that, like I said, are people, and they want to do well, they want to survive and, you know, thrive. I guess access to resources is always an issue, but just support from the community, you know, not to be treated like sometimes when you go into Tim Hortons or whatever, that, you know, they'll look for an excuse to ask you to leave, kind of thing.
2: I think Jerry said best, like, vote for community and vote for people, and that's a lot of feeling, and there's a lot of relationship stuff there, and everyone's, you know, a person, and everyone wants to feel seen, heard, and loved, so I think that's a big part of it, and I think that's part of, like, public health, I think, really.
0: Thank you, Steve. Thank you very much, Jerry. Thank you both for coming in this morning.
2: Thank you.
1: Thank you.
0: Appreciate your thoughts. Steve Colwell is a peer community worker, and Jerry Hastings has been living at 12 Neighbors for the past 3 years. If you have any thoughts you'd like to share on this story or anything else you hear on the program, you can email us info@amfredericton@cbc.ca. You can also email us to get your name in the draw for the question of the week. We've been asking you this week to write in about your mothers and tell us a story. And this morning we got one from Catherine Lawrence. Actually, she sent this in earlier in the week, and she writes, "My mom, Patricia Holyoke, married a lumberjack turned farmer, Ronald Ames, at 18. So clearly she was never afraid of a challenge. They settled in Mactaquac and raised 3 nearly perfect kids, my words, not hers. When the lumber mill closed, most young brides would panic, not mom. She basically said, what's next? And launched about 10 or 15 businesses over the next 30 years. And mom just didn't think outside the box. She didn't even notice there was a box. Later in life, she sold real estate. Throughout all her life, she painted, quilted, and even learned French, probably in her spare time if she had any. I lost mom in 2018. Dad joined her last May. Honestly, wherever they are, they're probably running something. Mom wouldn't be able to help herself. She was a force and certainly still is in our minds as she influences the family every single day. Pat Ames, Mactaquac, mom extraordinaire, my heroine, my inspiration. That's from Catherine Lawrence, signed the favorite and only daughter. It's time for news.
3: Good morning. I'm Sarah Trainer, and this

0: This is the CBC New Brunswick News. It's 7:30. A large swath of land in southeastern New Brunswick could soon be home to the largest solar farm in the province and one of the biggest in Canada. A partnership between a global company and a Mi'kmaq group announced plans for the 150
1: meg... On that day, that was very nerve-wracking for sure for all of the community because where our houses are not very far from the track and we're all surrounding around there.
0: CN owns the track and in a statement says it's looking into the fire alongside the Department of Natural Resources. The company says it stopped operations and increased patrols in the area once staff became aware of the fires. A group of New Brunswick physicians is calling on the province to update its drinking water guidelines. A committee of MLAs is reviewing the Clean Water Act. Dr. Chris Arsenault is co-chair of the province's chapter of the Canadian Association of Physicians for the Environment. He says New Brunswick should be required to update its drinking water guidelines every time Health Canada issues new advice, because often New Brunswick is lagging behind.
2: The main problem is that if a guideline doesn't get updated in a reasonably timely fashion, New Brunswickers may be exposed to undue amounts of toxins that we know are toxins that Health Canada has established. These things need to be monitored and they need to be under a certain level to be safe. If we're not updating to be in accordance with those guidelines on a reasonable timeline, New Brunswickers may be exposed to toxins that they shouldn't be.
0: Arsenault wants timely updates to the province's drinking water guidelines to be mandatory. A CBC News investigation in February found New Brunswick's water testing guidelines for manganese levels were 7 years out of date. The province updated its guidelines that same month. Environment Minister Gilles Lepage has said provincial guidelines will keep pace with Health Canada guidelines moving forward. A 29-year-old has been sentenced to life in prison for murdering a Dieppe couple almost 7 years ago. Jansen Baker was convicted on two counts of first-degree murder for killing Bernard and Rosemarie Saunier on September 7, 2019. The charges carry automatic life sentences with no chance of parole for 25 years. Family members of the Sauniers read emotional victim impact statements yesterday. They described profound and ongoing grief. Baker's lawyer, Brian Munro, says there will be an appeal, but it likely won't happen quickly.
3: It can take some time. It's a complicated case. There were a number of legal rulings. There were a number of rulings that, in my view, are problematic and probably upon review reversible, but we'll see. I mean, at the end of the day here, we've had a sentencing hearing today, and there will be an appeal filed.
0: Baker is already serving a sentence for shooting a teacher in Riverview 5 years ago, and he faces another trial related to the deaths of the Sauniers. He's accused with four others of conspiring to kill the couple's son. No trial date has been set in that case. And a Nova Scotia MLA is calling on the Houston government to lift all tolls on the Cobequid Pass. As the CBC's Luke Ettinger reports, it comes as the New Brunswick government is planning a toll in Aulac near the border.
4: For almost 5 years, Nova Scotian drivers have been exempt at the Cobequid Pass toll booths, but drivers from other provinces pay a minimum of $4, and the largest tractor trailers pay $24. Independent MLA Elizabeth Smith-McCrossin says that's a barrier to interprovincial trade, and it's contrary to the law that set out to build the Cobequid Pass.
5: Legislation for the Western Alignment Act actually clearly states once the debt and financing has been paid for the construction and building of that highway, the tolls are to cease.
4: The debt for the highway was paid off in 2021. With the toll still in place for some, New Brunswick is considering one of its own near the border. Premier Tim Houston opposes that but supports his own toll, saying motorists, including transport trucks, can avoid it.
6: Right, you can take a shorter route, for sure. But there's another route you can take, too, if you really don't want to pay the toll. But there's no other way to get to the rest of Canada for us.
4: The Atlantic Chamber of Commerce and Atlantic Truckers Association have both expressed opposition to the tolls. Luke Ettinger, CBC News, Truro.
0: And that's the CBC News for New Brunswick.
7: Thank you, Sarah. Late buses this morning in Anglophone West, quite a few to get through. Bus

0: 46, it serves Carlton North, is an hour and 45 minutes late. Bus 117 serving Maduxnikeag Consolidated School in Woodstock High, 1.5 hours late. Bus 15 in Perth Andover is running an hour and 45 minutes late. Bus 359, and that's in the Minto area, is 2 hours late. Bus 385 serving Russagornish, 90 minutes late. And bus 378 serving Lincoln and Russagornish, 30 minutes late. And now Carrie Blanchard is here with today's weather forecast. Carrie.
1: Thanks, Colleen. We have mainly clear skies in the south right now, mainly cloudy in the north with a few showers passing through. And it is 2 degrees in the Fredericton area, 5 in Perth Andover, and Edmundston sitting at 3 degrees. It is chilly out there this morning. We're expecting sunny skies to a mix of sun and clouds this morning, with increasing clouds this afternoon, scattered showers, and a risk of a thunder shower. Light winds from the northwest and highs near 14 degrees today. Overnight lows drop down to 1 degree under clear skies, and for tomorrow, sunny to a mix of sun and clouds in the afternoon with highs near 16 degrees and rain for Sunday. That is the forecast from meteorologist Trevor Adams.
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1: You're welcome.
0: 22 before 8 o'clock. Leading up to Election Day, we've been hearing from candidates around the region, including conversations with mayoral candidates in Fredericton, New Maryland, and Edmundston. This morning, two people running for mayor in Woodstock. Trina Jones is the incumbent. She's been mayor since 2022. Jeff Wright previously served as mayor from 2004 to 2008. We also invited third candidate Noah Walton to join us, but he was not available today. Good morning.
2: Good morning.
3: Good morning, Colleen. Thank you for having us.
0: Okay, let's start with you, Ms. Jones, because we're going to go in alphabetical order to start with. What are you hearing from people in Woodstock when you are knocking on doors and talking to residents?
3: Well, look, like every community, people have ongoing concerns around roads, affordability, and property taxes. But listen, it's Friday, and I feel like being positive today, so I want to talk about two things I feel like we don't have in common with everyone else. So because of 3 years of advocacy, planning, and relationship building, we're moving towards having one of the best equipped, best staffed, and most stable community-based municipal police forces in the province. So they will be policing our entire municipality by the end of 2027, and I couldn't be prouder of those efforts. At the same time, we're in a very unique, proactive situation when it comes to homelessness. With my advocacy and our willingness to take a partnership approach with the province, we've taken steps to address this problem in our area before it becomes a crisis. So through the outreach partnership we've developed to assist the Department of Social Development, we are in a position now with the work of the outreach team to know what needs to be done to keep being proactive. So that window of opportunity will close though. So it's important to maintain momentum. And if I'm still around next week, Minister Miles and Minister Hickey are going to get follow-up emails and follow-up phone calls from me. So I just really don't want to lose an opportunity to stay ahead of those challenges where other communities are certainly struggling when it comes to homelessness.
0: Okay, I'll go to you, Jeff Wright. What are people telling you? And you can also respond to what Ms. Jones said in terms of the policing amalgamation and also the issue around people who are homeless.
2: Like Mayor Jones says, I think we're hearing the same thing. When we go door to door, we hear about, you know, our taxes, we hear about water and sewer, we hear about the roads. You know, many residents in the town of Woodstock and the surrounding area are on fixed income, so their money is our money, and we need to spend it wisely. Staying on budget is one thing, but spending it in the right places is another. I think our tax rate's where it needs to be. Could it be lower? Possibly. But there are challenges with that. Water and sewer, I hear complaints from single mothers, widowers, elderly couples about the water rate being a fixed rate as opposed to a metered rate. I know there's costs associated with that, but I think it needs to be fair for all the citizens. And it's not fair when you have a single mother living across the street from a family of five and they're paying the exact same water rate, or perhaps someone has a pool in their backyard. So that's one of the things that I'd like to take a look at. Tax rate is another. The roads and infrastructure are another thing. I mean, we have some pretty bad roads in the town of Woodstock. And it's not about just paving or putting asphalt on the roads. It's about the infrastructure underneath. Too many times in my lifetime,

0: roads paved, and then 6 months to a year later, they're tearing them up because of the infrastructure under the ground. So I think that needs to address before the asphalt goes down. I, like Trina, wholeheartedly believe in our police force. Back in 2004 to 2008, when I was the mayor, I often bragged about our police force because we were a seaside community and we were one of the only seaside communities to still have a municipal police force. I haven't been involved in the expansion of a new police force, but I know that if everything moves forward according to plan, we will be the pride and envy of New Brunswick, if not Canada, as far as small police forces go. So, you know, the town of Woodstock should take pride in that. And the homelessness issue, I mean, it's an issue that I'm not overly familiar with. I went to a seminar that Mayor Jones and her counterparts had. It was very informative and something that I'm looking forward to learning more about for sure.
1: And what about affordable housing and the needs of people who are unhoused to find places to live?
0: That's obviously an issue for all of Canada, if not just Woodstock. Back when I was the mayor in 2004, then sitting MP Andy Savoy and I talked about it often, about affordable housing and the need for affordable housing. And we always talked about, you know, having R1 residences and then R2 residences and then highway commercial and using your R2 residences as a buffer between the two. And that's an issue in the town of Woodstock, too. Sometimes industrial and highway commercial have kind of interrupted the peaceful lifestyle of R1 residences, and that's something that we need to address and look at moving forward and make sure that it you know, we don't develop. Development is important, but we've got to make sure that we don't develop businesses in areas that affect neighborhoods. And the homeless issue and the affordable housing issue are issues that sometimes can't be addressed by the municipality. It has to be addressed by developers in the community, but we as a municipality need to make it easier for developers to want to develop in the town. Less hurdles, less hoops to jump through, and that way we can partner together and make that happen.
1: Okay, well, but go back to you now, Ms. Jones, and I'd like to know, in terms of roads and infrastructure, something that Jeff Wright is addressing, how are you responding to those needs?
2: So I think talking about the water issues is an important starting point there, because again, we realize that we move to a fixed rate water system for the time being. Obviously, everybody wants to be on a metered system, but when we had a municipality that was really under really low water rates for a very, very long time, there just was not infrastructure repair work and upkeep on the underground work and above ground work done for a long, long time. So we had to take measures to really stabilize our revenue. So we've spent and invested over $2 million in the last couple of years to really lay the groundwork to move forward. And I think we needed to do that in order to prepare for a lot of housing development projects that are ongoing. We've got a lot of really cool projects in the pipeline. Our last housing study showed that Woodstock needs about 1,000 units of housing in order to stay, keep pace with the growth that we're expecting. So we have a good pipeline that will support those numbers over the next 10 to 15 years. But we have to have our water and sewer and infrastructure ready to support that. And before we can pave roads, it's a really challenging problem for our municipality right now, because there's areas we must avoid because we know we need to do work underground first. So we're tackling areas of priority by paving. We've been increasing the paving budget every year. We have $1.2 million to spend this year on paving. And again, we're looking at those priority area roads. Everyone knows if we could pave everything today, we would certainly do it. We're doing as much as we can with the funds we have to keep within the property tax rates that everyone can absorb right now.
1: And you mentioned, the underground issues, so you have to avoid paving in those areas at the moment. Do you have a plan in place to address the underlying concerns, the aging infrastructure underneath the roads?
2: We do. For water and sewer, we have the next 4 years about $1 million each year to spend for both underground and above ground to support and update and upgrade the system today so that it's functioning. Because again, remember that our municipality today is still on one well and one pump. I'm so proud that by the end of this month, we should be

0: connecting our latest well, which is desperately needed. That'll bring back the redundancy. We lost one well over a year ago, and this will bring us back to that critical redundancy we need in order to make sure that everybody can turn on their tap every day and have safe, quality drinking water.
1: Okay, and now I want to know, I guess I want to have you sort of sum up the best, what makes you the best candidate. And I'm going to go to Mr. Wright first. And in terms of asking, you know, why did you want to challenge Trina Jones for mayor? It sounds as if a lot of the things and the priorities you have are similar. So why is it you wanted to challenge her and become mayor again?
2: Well, in all honesty, I've said this before, and I guess I'll say it again. Back in 2008, I left municipal office because of my family. I was on my way out the door one night, and my son said, "Dad, where are you going?" And I said, "I have a meeting." He goes, "You go to a lot of meetings." And I decided right there and then it was time for me to stay home and enjoy the next 8 years of my son growing up and graduating from high school. I always felt like I left a little too early. I wanted to get back in, and to me, it seemed like the right time. Like you said, Mayor Jones and I do have a lot of the same priorities. I think we both have Woodstock as our, you know, they're in our heart. We want to do the best we can for the citizens of Woodstock. I just believe they've made a few mistakes along the way, and I'm going to be there. I've done the job before. I think that we need to have some thoughtful decision making that carefully considers the impact of major decisions before they're finalized. You know, I think we need a collaborative leadership where councillors are engaged and ask questions, discuss alternatives, and contribute their perspectives. I don't see that often when I watch council meetings. I think we need to activate citizens, including public consultations and open dialogue with residents before sometimes decisions are made. And I don't always see that happening. Mayor Jones may disagree with me on that, but that's from the outside looking in and watching council meetings. And once again, Woodstock is where I was born, it's where I was raised, where I've grown up, it's where my family is, it's where my heart is, and I just believe I have something to add to the table.
1: Okay, and I'll go now to Trina Jones just to wrap up. If you could address what Jeff Wright said, but also sum up why you think you should carry on for the next 4 years.
0: So I really think Woodstock is at an important point in its growth and development. And over the last 3 years and 4 months, which is a shortened term, council has had to navigate municipal reform, aging infrastructure, water challenges, organizational restructuring, preparing for expansion over policing, and so much more. It hasn't always been easy, and not every decision has been popular, but I'm really proud that we've taken the approach to work with honesty and transparency, and obviously a willingness to make tough decisions for the long-term future of our community. I'm also really proud, despite what Mr. Wright might say, that we've managed to be such a really high-functioning council. We've stayed focused this term on things that we can control, and that has really allowed us to accomplish a lot in a short period of time. So I feel experience and knowledge matters right now. We have momentum on important projects with housing, water infrastructure, policing, homelessness, recreation, just to name a few things. And I really believe I have the leadership, the relationships built, and the understanding of the issues needed to keep Woodstock moving forward in a responsible and positive way. And I do want residents to know that I care, I work hard, I listen, and I take this role seriously every single day.
1: And on that note, I'll say goodbye, but thank you both very much for joining us this morning.
0: Thank you so much for the opportunity.
2: Thank you for having us.
1: That's Trina Jones, current mayor of Woodstock, and Jeff Wright. They're both running for mayor in Woodstock. There is a third candidate, Noah Walton. He was invited to join us, but he was not available today. If you'd like to give us your thoughts, info@cbc.ca.
3: Good morning. I'm Vanessa Vandervalk, your host on shift. Well, birder Alain Clavette is building boxes for swallows this week, and he has found a local expert to help him out. He'll take us along for that. Plus, we will gather a panel of politics watchers to talk about some of the stories making news in the province this week. Tune in between 4 and 6.
1: Good morning.
4: Good morning, Colleen. It's Bruce McFarland.

0: from the Fredericton Marathon calling.
1: Hello, Bruce. Oh, the big marathon's coming up. That's right.
0: Yeah, it's Mother's Day weekend and it's marathon weekend at the same time.
1: Oh, tell us all about it.
0: So this year we've moved everything on Saturday to the downtown area, and that is our 5K and our youth fun run. Everything will be taking out of Officer Square Saturday morning. So Queen Street will be closed between 7:15 to about 11 o'clock. One of the off-ramps will be closed from the Westmoreland Street. St. Anne's Point will also be closed. So what we've done, we have all this closure notice on our website, and we also are posting it on social media. So if anybody is heading to the market or doing other things on Saturday, I would suggest they head down early. People can go to the parking garages. So we have that. Then come Sunday is the big event. We have moved up our start time for the marathon. It starts at 7, followed by the half marathon and the 10K. The Westmoreland Street Bridge will be reduced to one lane in each direction Sunday morning, so participants can cross over to the north side to get to the trail system. And once again, all that information is on our website and through our social media about closures with streets in the downtown.
1: How many of you got signed up for the marathon this year?
0: We are up about 15 to 20%. We're over 3,200.
1: Oh, my goodness.
0: That's for the whole weekend events. And last year we were at 31. So every year we are increasing, and it takes a lot of people behind the scenes to put it on. We are still looking for volunteers to help us, to get us over just past that mark. Fredericton Marathon Volunteers at gmail.com. If anyone can help us out Sunday morning, that would be awesome.
1: What do you need those volunteers to do?
0: So we just need them to work traffic control at small intersections on the north side at the trail just past Sunset Drive. And that's only for an hour or two, because marathoners are going all the way out to the city limits by Douglas and coming back. So that's where we really need the help for a couple of hours on Sunday morning.
1: And they'll be on the trail, but they'll be crossing city streets on the way out there. Yes.
0: You got it.
1: And then on the way back, back across the bridge?
0: So they go out, marathoners will come back, come across the Northside Trail. They come in downtown across the pedestrian bridge, come to Queen Square, do a loop and head out to Pennyac and come straight back by the walking bridge. So walking bridge will be active. And I said the partial closure of Westmoreland should be between 6:15 to about 9:30.
1: And again, Sunday if you morning. Want more details, you can go on the website or the Facebook page of the Fredericton Marathon.
0: You got it.
1: Well, sounds like it'll be a great Mother's Day weekend then for many people. Thank you so much, Bruce.
0: Thanks, Colleen. Have a good one.
1: You
0: Happy
1: too.
0: Mother's Day.
1: Thank you.

are asking runners not to wear noise-canceling headphones. It is a safety issue. Just a few minutes before 8 o'clock, and as he mentioned, Happy Mother's Day. That's on Sunday. And our question of the week has been about mom lore, sharing stories you remember about your mother. And we've had a number of lovely tributes. I wish we could get them all in, but we can't, but we're doing as many as we can, and we've also pared some of them down. Here's one from Emily Clark. Our mother, Rita Hatfield Clark, grew up in Heartland, where her father, Heber H. Hatfield, was a member of Parliament during World War II. Life for my mother, her sister Anne, and her brother Richard included many trips to Ottawa by train. When we were little and staying at our camp at Skiff Lake in the 60s, we would experience fierce thunderstorms. Our mother, who had lived through tornadoes while attending an Advent Christian college in the United States, wanted to make sure we knew how to be safe without fear. Mom would find a place for us to sit against a wall on the hardwood floor of the camp, away from the windows, and begin telling us wonderful stories about her childhood adventures in Ottawa or growing up in Heartland. The four of us would listen intently to her sharing her vivid memories of swimming with Queen Juliana's children in the Chateau Laurier indoor pool during the war when they were in Ottawa, of picking buttercup plants for a scent a bundle in her father's potato fields, of sneaking down the back stairs of their home to grab a sweet before their mother served a reception of the IODE ladies having a meeting in their parlor. Even today, decades later, we all have such fond memories of those stories told with love by a mother who later bravely faced a diagnosis of ALS, strong in her faith, and who, even without her wonderful voice, would enjoy our stories and try to laugh with us. Thank you. That's from Emily Clark. And Laura Morris sent this in from Woodstock. My mother was lots of fun when she was young, when I, the firstborn, and my brothers came into her world. With few years between us, I guess you could say we all grew up together. Mom and I would go on many one-day trips together in her 1967 gray Volkswagen Beetle. We went to lots of movies. Some I'm not sure I should have been there, but Mom and her sense of humor would smooth the storyline, making a sad ending happy. Bambi's mother in a forest fire? No, she told me. Mr. Rabbit came and let them all out to safety. And for those that remember, Dr. Zhivago and Lara lived a long life together, according to my mom. Mom was born in Scotland and came to Canada out of World War II with her family. And so I was always reminded how proud she was of her children being firstborn Canadians. She was very kind and giving. Many in our community were gifted by her generosity. I have so many stories that my brothers and I always said we should write a book. Well, thank you very much for that, Laura, and thanks to everyone who wrote in such beautiful stories. We'll be doing the draw on our next half hour. We'll try to sneak in another entry or two right after we hear from Rebecca Chassé. And Rebecca Chassé is here to talk about I would call this a hidden gem. It's a Norwegian series. There are actually five or six seasons in the series, and it's all about a single mother named Pernilla. So stay tuned for that. World Report coming right up.

0: 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His dad wanted to be a musician, was a pretty good trumpet player, but quit to raise Josh. So Josh Groban will be here to talk about the moment on his new album that he got his dad to get his trumpet back out and join him on a song.
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0: This is World Report.
2: Good morning. I'm John Northcott. British Prime Minister Keir Starmer is taking responsibility for his Labour Party's dismal performance in local elections. Labour suffering severe losses across the country as Nigel Farage's Reform UK party makes massive gains. Starmer says he isn't going to sugarcoat the outcome, but he insists he will stay on to prevent further instability.
3: They are tough results, I accept that. They reflect voters who don't feel that their lives have changed enough or quickly enough.

0: We were elected to deal with that, and I'm not going to walk away from that responsibility and plunge the country into chaos.
1: Much of Reform UK's success is coming at the expense of traditional Labour and Conservative strongholds. Reform UK's Farage is calling it an historic change in British politics, and many pundits suggest this could be the start of a permanent shift in the UK landscape. Prime Minister Mark Carney is meeting with Alberta Premier Danielle Smith in Ottawa this morning. It is a high-stakes sit-down coming just weeks after both sides missed a crucial April 1st deadline to finalize a major energy agreement. That deal was supposed to be the roadmap for everything from emissions pricing to new pipelines. Janice McGregor is in our parliamentary bureau. Janice, with that deadline now in the rearview mirror, what are the chances we actually see a breakthrough today?
2: Well, I'll note, John, that Alberta's premier hasn't come to Ottawa today specifically to negotiate with the prime minister. She's a keynote speaker this afternoon at the Canada Strong and Free Network's annual conference for conservative activists. But when you put two leaders in a room, it can be a way to get sticking points moving again. And there are two main ones that are gumming up the MOU to enable a new bitumen pipeline. The timeline for Alberta to increase its industrial carbon price. The federal side wants a faster ramp up than the industry stakeholders that Danielle Smith is trying to please. And the Oil Sands Alliance that's been championing the carbon capture and storage proposal that the federal government's offered to fast track complained earlier this week it was still facing too many regulatory hurdles to be able to move forward. As CBC News is reporting this week, Mark Carney's government's now taking another shot at legislation to approve resource projects faster across the board. But the Prime Minister insists that Canada needs to bring its emissions down if it wants to diversify its exports.
3: Getting the emissions down will put us in a position, and I will tell you that from direct conversations with a series of governments across Asia, that's what they're looking for the medium term.
2: Carney's argued that with energy prices spiking so high right now, the industry can't plead poverty as an excuse. But the Trump administration's recently approved a new pipeline option heading south. So it's possible for Alberta's industry to sell even more without Smith's proposal coming through.
1: But Janice, as the two meet, there will be an elephant in the room.
2: Even as these pipeline discussions attempt to placate a long-standing grievance of Western Canada's resource industries, the Prime Minister has voiced deep concern about the improper disclosure of Alberta's voters list during this sovereignty referendum campaign. And amid a report analyzing potential foreign interference in that campaign that found Russian and American meddling and disinformation, Danielle Smith has now obtained security clearance to start receiving intelligence briefings. It's all darkening into a potentially very serious situation for her party specifically, but national unity in general.
1: CBC's Janice McGregor in Ottawa. Thanks, Janice.
2: You're welcome.
1: The building that was the site of one of the worst mass shootings in Canadian history is coming down. BC's government has announced the high school in Tumbler Ridge will be demolished and a new one built elsewhere in the community. And as Tanya Fletcher reports, people there see this as a chance to help heal.
4: This is the path that is supported by the community of Tumbler Ridge.
5: Premier David Eby pledged no students or staff of Tumbler Ridge Secondary would be forced to return to the site of the tragedy. The school was the scene of a mass shooting in February. The current building will be demolished in the coming months, and the new school built at a different location. Tumbler Ridge Mayor Daryl Kirkhauka says that decision was made after extensive consultations.
6: It's what that broader community wants, and you know, our children and youth are so important and so strong, but you know, a majority of them have a concern going back into that.
5: School District Chair Chad Anderson says for many in the community, the site of the current school is extending the trauma of what happened.
7: There was a clear message that people did want to see a new school in a new location. They've been through enough already, and so what we want to do is take that next step to move forward and provide some measure of healing.
5: In the meantime, students will continue learning in temporary portable classrooms. Tanya Fletcher, CBC News, Vancouver.
1: More Canadians are choosing to explore their own backyard this year instead of heading south. Nowhere is that more obvious than at the Halifax Airport, which has seen a 15% surge in arrivals from across the country. It's the highest growth rate in Canada as travel to the U.S. continues to slide. Sabrina Fabian has more.
8: Every day, planes bring thousands of Canadian travelers to the Halifax International Airport. People like Sarah Reeves, who is

0: It's on her first trip ever to the East Coast from Vancouver Island.
1: It kind of makes sense to kind of go for us from coast to coast, and I think it's just about supporting Canada and seeing the rest of our country instead.
0: She's been taking in the sights in Halifax all week, traveling alongside her mother, Joy.
2: It's been wonderful. And then we did Peggy's Cove and just done a lot of walking.
0: They represent an increasing trend. Over the past year, the number of domestic travelers arriving in Halifax rose by 15%, followed closely by Toronto and Calgary. The trend is expected to continue in 2026. Glenn Bowie is the manager at the Westin Nova Scotian Hotel.
3: So we know already we're going to have a busy summer because of conferences and meetings.
0: Wayne Smith is director at the Institute for Hospitality and Tourism Research at Toronto Metropolitan University. He says tourism could take a hit this year if gas prices continue to rise.
4: It's the first thing people cut when they're afraid or they're not making money.
0: Sarah Reeves says her trip has been worth it, even though spring has already sprung at home on Vancouver Island.
1: So we were joking that we rewound a season, yeah. But I think that's just part of the experience. It's part of being Canadian.
0: As the summer season gets set to kick off, the hospitality sector is hoping the economic volatility around the globe doesn't deter Canadians from visiting their own backyards. Sabrina Fabian, CBC News, Halifax.
5: And finally, he's been called the voice of the natural world. And today, Sir David Attenborough is celebrating a personal milestone. The legendary naturalist and broadcaster turns 100 today, marking 7 decades of bringing the wonders of the wild into our living rooms. From his early days at the BBC in the 50s to his modern-day pleas for climate action, he's changed how we see the earth. As Anna Cunningham reports from London, the world is pausing today to say thank you.
6: I had rather thought that I would celebrate my 100th birthday quietly, but it seems that many of you have had other ideas.
7: There was little chance David Attenborough's 100th birthday would go unnoticed. He joined the BBC in 1952, immersing himself in understanding, discovering and explaining nature, wildlife and the environment to audiences worldwide.
8: And it's very, very rare.
7: Many with moments like this.
8: Any violence within.
7: Unscripted, a close encounter with wild mountain gorillas.
8: Very unfair that man should have chosen the gorilla to symbolise all that is aggressive and
7: for friends
8: violent.
7: Like actor Ian McKellen, Attenborough's birthday is a moment to celebrate all he has done.
9: His ability to communicate his own enthusiasm are very precious. He's brought such joy to so many people.
7: Dr. Andrew Terry is Director of Conservation and Policy for the Zoological Society of London.
10: For most conservationists, his films feature heavily in our reasons for choosing this career.
11: On flat ground, a baby iguana can outrun a racer snake.
7: Famed composer Hans Zimmer says he couldn't refuse the offer to work with Attenborough.
12: That is really about the existence of our planet.
7: A concert is being held in his honour tonight at London's Royal Albert Hall.
6: I've been completely overwhelmed by birthday greetings.
7: Decades on, Attenborough still inspires the next generation.
13: I like the work he does. It's inspired me by it, so I want to do it.
7: After more than 70 years of filmmaking, 100-year-old David Attenborough's work remains at the forefront of our understanding and efforts to protect the planet. Anna Cunningham, CBC News, London.
5: And that is the latest national and international news from World Report. I'm John Northcott. This is CBC News.

This is Information Morning from Fredericton. Thanks for being here. I'm Colleen Kitzkogan. We're going to draw for our Question of the Week prize package coming right up. And then Rebecca Chassé is here to talk about an undiscovered gem, the Norwegian series Pernille, a dramedy about a single mother caring for everyone's needs but her own. And that's coming right up.

0: Here's Sarah Traynor with the CBC New Brunswick News highlights. Sarah.
1: Good morning. A large swath of land in southeastern New Brunswick could soon be home to the largest solar farm in the province and one of the biggest in Canada. A partnership between a global company and a Mi'kmaq group announced plans for the 150-megawatt Cookeville Solar Project. It would be built on 400 hectares of land with more than 340,000 solar panels. New Brunswick should be required to revisit its drinking water guidelines every time Health Canada issues new advice. That's what a witness told a legislative committee yesterday. Dr. Chris Arsenault warned that lagging behind federal guidance could expose people to health risks. And the mayor of a New Brunswick town wants to learn more about what caused a wildfire in his community. Nouvelle-Arcady Mayor Jimmy Burke says he's concerned the fire that burned down a vacant home in Rogersville might have been caused by train activity. I'll have more on these and other stories coming up in the news.
0: Thank you, Sarah. And now here's Trevor Adams with today's weather forecast.
2: We are looking at some sunshine in the forecast for today. This afternoon, we could see a mix of sun and cloud. We could see some showers or possibly a thunderstorm, believe it or not. We're looking at highs today coming in at 14 degrees, so a little bit shy of where we should be for this time of year, but it should still be a fairly comfortable day. Winds will be out of the northwest. They'll become lighter, though, for tonight. We're looking at temperatures once again with the clear skies through the overnight getting down to about 1 to 2 degrees. So it'll be a very crisp start to the morning for tomorrow.
0: That's meteorologist Trevor Adams. And it is coming up to 13 minutes after 8 o'clock, and it's time for our Question of the Week prize draw. This week, we asked you for memorable stories about your mother. Here's one from Kate McCrae. She writes, "You know, I can't leave this question unanswered. In 2003, when my sons were 7 and 8, my mother, Eleanor McDougall, and I bought this house I'm sitting in. Together. The next 10 years were spent in what I can only describe as domestic bliss until her death in 2014. Not unalloyed, naturally, but bliss just the same. It was such a privilege to have those years of shared life as equals. She was my mother, my domestic partner, my strongest influence, and my best friend. Colleen, you knew my mom. I was mightily blessed." Thanks for that, Kate McCrae. And yes, I know Kate, and I certainly knew her mother, and she was a wonderful, wonderful woman. They both are. Carrie, do you have one for us?
3: I do. Debbie Perry just sent this email to us. She says, "How do you sum up a life? My mom passed in June of 2024 in Fredericton at a nursing home where she was transferred from Bathurst 4 months before. I was so grateful to be able to spend the last 4 months with her. A slowly declining state, but despite all of that, she always had humor and a quirkiness to her that always delighted her family. I remember this one particular Easter, she decided to visit us for the long weekend. And on Easter morning, she emerged from the bedroom with her pink long dressing coat and sitting on top of her head a pair of bunny ears, and she was busy hiding the Easter eggs around the house. It was touching, it was funny, and it was so like my mom. She was not without her share of struggles, losing my brother, her only son, and then 3 months later losing my dad. She had amazing strength, although I know she grieved inside. She always wanted to shine that positive light outwardly that would make people think every day everything would be okay. I miss her every single day. I miss her laughter, her funny jokes, and the love she had for her family and grandchildren. Happy Mother's Day, Mom, in heaven." That's from Debbie Perry.
0: That's beautiful. And one more quick one. Diane McLeod says, "A reminder of my mother at this time of year. Early season periwinkle flowers. The bright purple blooms look great beside daffodils. My plant came from my mom's garden over 3 decades ago." So, in the prize package.
3: In the prize package, we have a CBC mug, a keychain, a pair of tickets to an event tonight at the Charlotte Street Arts Center. That's called Stop the Clock, an immersive piano experience. And there's a beautiful book that's been put in the prize bag, edited by Thaddeus Polonia and John LaRue, called Leaders in the Field, The History and Legacy of Art.

0: at Mount Allison?
1: Well, we got so many wonderful entries. I wish we could have read them all. We did our best, but it is time to make the draw. Go ahead, Carrie.
0: The winner is Lindsay Cameron. Congratulations, Lindsay. I will send you an email shortly.
1: Excellent. And again, thank you so much. 16 after the hour, and we've been talking about mothers on the show this week. As you know, we were just talking about some of your favorite stories about your mother. In keeping with that theme, Rebecca Chassé is going to talk about a Norwegian series on Netflix called Pernille. Pernille was created by and stars 50-year-old Norwegian actor Henriette Steenstrup. She plays a child protection worker, and the series focuses on her complicated, stressful, and sometimes funny life. And the reviews for the series are really good. To find out what Rebecca Chassé thinks of it, we've invited her in. Good morning.
2: Good morning.
1: So this is a series on Netflix. There are 5 seasons. I had never heard of it until I heard you were going to talk about it.
2: Yeah, and I had never heard of it either until the producer, you know, our friend, the producer, Miven, we brought it to my attention to say, look, because we were, you know, I'd proposed, you know, a few other options for this week's segment. And she said, you know what, the theme this week is Mother's Day. And Miven, we has, you know, has discovered this show before. And she said, what about this one? So I said, I'll have a look. Watch 3 episodes, and it is a sneakily extraordinary show. I think, all 5 seasons were dropped in a bundle on Netflix last fall, I think. And before that, I'm not sure it was well known at all outside of Norway. Hopefully, thanks to segments like this and perhaps a few other critics catching on, it's going to gain the wide audience it really deserves. I've only watched 3 episodes. I can already say, with confidence, this is probably one of the best shows I'm going to watch this year.
1: Wow. Mm-hmm. Well, I mentioned that she's a mother. She's a single mother, 2 headstrong daughters. She has a self-involved ex-husband and her aging father who come in the first episode.
2: Oh, what a great moment that is.
1: He comes out.
2: It's not just her ex-husband in this show that's self-involved. Part of the, it's being billed as a dramedy. I would say there's more comedy in this show.
1: It's light.
2: It's light, but it's not. I use this metaphor every couple of years when I'm trying to describe a show that excels in making the ordinary, something really ordinary, look extraordinary. And the metaphor I'm going to use is a Mary Pratt painting. Mary Pratt, her whole thing was, you know, a study of objects that you find in the home, usually the kitchen where, you know, where she and so many other women of her time spent most of their lives. She would, hyper-focus on these beautiful, glowing photographic paintings of things on a kitchen table and giving them a glow, pardon me, and a light that shows you that things in a small, ordinary life can be really extraordinary. And I think that's what makes this show so special, is it has a glow. These are very ordinary people at the heart, none so more than Pernille herself. Pernille, by the way, is the Norwegian word for rock. And that, I'm going to say that you know, if that's how the show is sneakily extraordinary. So the show is about Pernille. She's responsible for 3 children. 2 are her own children. 1 is her nephew. For reasons, the reason he's living with the family, I won't reveal, but it's a bit of a gut punch.
1: It's powerful.
2: Yeah, it's very powerful. She's, the elderly father lives with them as well. She's navigating, custody between her and her husband. A husband who's, he's a lightweight. He really doesn't pay attention to his fatherly duties as well. I think what makes this show so extraordinary is how her ordinary life, all the little earthquakes and the little fails and the little complications that you have when you live an ordinary life, is intercut with scenes of her work as a child protection services officer. And I think that's where, let's face it, her kids have a slightly jerky side to them. Not,
1: teenagers.
2: Yeah, teenagers. They take her for granted.
1: Yeah.
2: They're essentially decent though. And the colony of family and friends that she's at the center of, they're all very decent people. I think the reason she's very good at picking her battles in her family. And she lets things slide that perhaps she shouldn't. Maybe it's because she's tired and exasperated. But also because she's got a

0: wisdom, I think, that her years as a child protection officer has given her. And that's she knows what happens to a family when there's no rock steady in the middle of it, right? And this show is how she's the rock steady of her colony. I keep saying colony because there's this neat side analogy in the show about how she's caring for a colony of cats in her backyard. She's like clockwork, right? With this colony of cats every night, she goes out, puts the cans of food down. She makes sure they're fed. And that's an analogy for her in her family life as well. She's clockwork. She is rock steady. And so the contrast and how this ordinary life of hers and how she's kind of struggling with relationships in a very funny way sometimes is offset by her work, with kids who don't have that rock steady in their lives. That's what gives this show the rewards, right? And I made it to episode 3 last night. She scores 2 big wins that had my heart ready to burst. And there's some really brilliant visual TV making here as well. The 3rd episode ends with a visual image that just kind of, it sealed the deal for me really on how well made this show is visually with its visual metaphors, as well as how scripted it is.
1: Well, in preparation, I only got through 2 episodes before it was time for me to go to bed. But I have to say, I felt hooked by it. But a lot of it was, you mentioned it's light, but it's not. There's mm-hmm. depth to it. But they just the way it is so superbly written and directed, even though I don't understand Norwegian. I'm reading the subtitles, but I feel so engrossed by it. And also, we've said it's Norwegian. This first series, anyway, appears to be set in the summer. Around that area. The quality of the light is gorgeous.
0: Well, and when that comparison to a Mary Pratt painting, that is a very conscious choice on my part, because, her paintings were all about drawing out, something that is sometimes disturbing by using a certain type of light, right? And by making things on the kitchen table glow in a certain way, sometimes in a sensual way, sometimes in a disturbing way. And so what it has, it has the power or the effect of making you take a second look at something and understanding that your ordinary life, and your ordinary person who you might not think is extraordinary in any particular way actually kind of is, right? And that's what makes this show so special, in the same way that a show like Somebody Somewhere was special, right?
1: Oh, that's a great comparison.
0: Yeah, yeah. And I'll also say there's something, somebody must have told Henrietta Steenstrup a long time ago. She's a very ordinary looking person like you and I are, but she has a smile to her that just cuts through haze, cuts through the complications, and sticks with you. And somebody must have told her a long time ago, you can do a lot with that smile. And so when it pops in the episodes, when I say she has a couple of big wins that make that smile just a little wider, that's another thing that's really extraordinary about this show, is just her face and how versatile it is at navigating, like, the lows and the highs,
1: yeah, exactly.
0: You get from being a single mom.
1: About being a parent. And before we wrap up, I should say, we said, there are 5 seasons. It's just 6 episodes per season, and they're about a half an hour long. Mm-hmm. So they're quite digestible. It's
0: very
1: not
0: much so.
1: A huge time commitment, but a great thing to sit down with a cup of tea, a glass of wine.
0: Yeah, and Steenstrup is so
1: beautiful.
0: Good. Yeah, all the characters are great, and I have to say I'm kind of in love with the dad as well, who comes out as gay and is navigating, having finally accepted himself for who he is at his very late season, is one of the show's most delightful subplots, I have to say.
1: Fantastic. Thank you so much, Rebecca. A pleasure as always.
0: You're welcome.
1: Rebecca Chassé talks about TV series and films on Fridays. She was talking about Pernille, that's Pernille, on Netflix. We're going to share a couple more stories now about mothers before we go to our song to end the show with. We have already made our drawing for Question of the Week, but we want to get a couple more entries in. Hank Williams says, two memories I love of my mother. One, she finished high school in 1929, a genuine flapper, so that she gave both my twin brother and me a love of 1920s jazz. And two, she had a wonderful sense of humor, so that during her first year of teaching in 1933, on a visit to her parents complaining of being a bit hungry,

hungry. She said her father told her to eat a depression sandwich. In other words, eat crackers, drink water, and swell up. We always laugh so hard at that. That's from Hank Williams. And Kim Ray Niles sent in a poem called My Mother. Her name is Iris. She's as lovely as the flower. I speak of her in the present. It is respect for how much I miss her. God took her to be with him in 2010, and every day I wish I could see her again. She loved her family very much, keeping everyone together with her loving touch. She always enjoyed a wonderful time, did not enjoy people who wanted to whine. Music and dancing kept her party going. A smile on her face was always showing. Her many friends kept her life active. Walking, shopping, and cooking were her go-to tactics. Staying young, keeping busy, and very attractive. She was a wonderful mother. Her grandchildren loved her. There will never be anyone like her. Her love stays with me every day, and I will celebrate her on Mother's Day. Lovely. That's from Kim Ray Niles in Woodstock. And just quickly, we heard from who else here? I guess that's just about everybody. Jacqueline Carr, I didn't get a chance to read your entire entry, but she does say her mother, it was her mother-in-law she wanted to highlight, Mary, the sweetest woman, and she understood me, and she's living proof that you can make the choice to give your children the love you didn't have. Lovely, and thank you for sending that in, Jacqueline Carr. And now we'll go to our music.

0: The Shirelles and Mama Said. One more from Carol Brennan, who says, after high school, my mom took a bookkeeping course and went to work. When World War II broke out and her boyfriend enlisted in the Air Force, she went back to school to become a nurse. She married that Air Force pilot and settled into a life of farming. Her bookkeeping and nursing training were put to good use in raising four children. She was an accomplished woman. She had a positive, fun-loving outlook on life. I was blessed to have her as my mother. And on that note, it's time for news.
1: Good morning. I'm Sarah Trainer, and this is the CBC New Brunswick News. It's 8:30. 400 hectares of land in rural Tantramar could soon be home to the largest solar farm in the province. A partnership between a global company and a Mi'kmaq group is planning a 150-megawatt project in southeast New Brunswick. The Cookeville Solar Project would be one of the biggest in Canada, with more than 340,000 solar panels. Phil McKay speaks for the Canadian Renewable Energy Association.

0: Association. He says the scale and visibility of some large solar projects draws varied reactions from the province, and says a record-breaking solar farm in Traverse, Alberta has seen some pushback.
1: But it is understood as essentially a crop, right? People know how, have known for many generations how to harvest a crop from that land. And so this is energy that is coming in daily, and it is a land use that is seen as beneficial.
0: According to Cookeville Solar, the project could produce enough electricity in a year to supply 12,500 homes, all without generating any greenhouse gases. The company is hosting an open house at the end of May to answer questions on the project. The mayor of a New Brunswick town wants to learn more about what caused a wildfire in his community. Rogersville was the location of one of several wildfires that burned across the province on Tuesday. Jimmy Burke is the mayor of Nouvelle-Arcadie, which includes the community of Rogersville. He says he's concerned the fire that burned down a vacant home might have been caused by train activity.
2: There's no proof yet, but it's very obvious that the fire happened as soon as the train went by, like it happened last summer. And this time around, the fire was even bigger. And with the strong winds that were happening on that day, that was very nerve-wracking for sure for all of the community, because where our houses are not very far from the track and we're all surrounded around there.
0: CN owns the track and in a statement says it's looking into the fire alongside the Department of Natural Resources. The company says it stopped operations and increased patrols in the area once staff became aware of the fires. Homelessness has emerged as a big issue in some of New Brunswick's municipal election campaigns. Some voters are suggesting unhoused people are a threat to public safety, commit crimes, hurt business, and are a blight on the community's image. Jerry Hastings has lived experience with homelessness and addiction, but has been living at Fredericton's 12 Neighbors tiny home community for a few years now. Hastings says some of the negative comments being made about unhoused people are difficult to hear.
3: You can feel pretty low, you know, sometimes less than human. But I can understand where some of their opinions come from. You know, some of the behaviors of addicts and what comes with them is, it can be pretty chaotic. The homeless population has definitely increased. The variety of substances has increased. I think don't necessarily give up on the addict, because most of them, you know, are people that want to do well.
0: Hastings says he was homeless for about 7 years and used substances for much longer than that. He says it took persistent offers of help for him to eventually get off the street. Hastings is calling for support from the community and access to resources. And in Cape Breton, Nova Scotia, Little Lorraine has become the hottest ticket in town in Sydney. More than 10,000 tickets have been sold since the film debuted in mid-April, and it continues to sell out. Kyle Moore has the story.
4: So realistic, and then to see down in the mine, that was neat too.
5: Todd Billard is one of thousands of people flocking to Cineplex in Sydney to see what's become a local success story in the film industry around here. Little Lorraine continues to sell out since debuting April 17th.
4: I thought it was a very good movie.
5: The film centers on three coal miners in Cape Breton who become lobster fishermen and get caught up in a drug smuggling ring. More than 10,000 tickets have been purchased at the Sydney Theatre alone.
4: The manager came in two or three times to make sure everybody was sitting in their proper seats, because if you weren't in your proper seat, you were in somebody else's.
5: Chantelle Ormandy is the executive director for Cineplex in Atlanta, Canada. She says tickets need to be bought 3 or 4 days before the show to secure your seat in Cape Breton.
6: You have to buy in advance. So if you're planning to show up and get tickets like 20 minutes before the showtime, it won't work.
5: It's not only the hottest ticket in town, but the movie is now playing across the country and will be making its debut in other areas on Friday. Andy Hines is the director.
7: The amount of tickets that we've sold is staggering. We're going to make an announcement here in a day or two, because I mean, it's unprecedented.
5: Cineplex says they'll continue to show the movie as long as people keep going. Kyle Moore, CBC News, Sydney.
0: And that's the CBC New Brunswick News.
8: Thank you, Sarah. And just time for a quick look at the weather. Carrie.
9: Thanks, Colleen. We're expecting sunny skies.

0: to a mix of sun and clouds this morning, some increasing cloudiness this afternoon with scattered showers and a risk of a thunder shower. Light winds from the northwest and highs near 14 degrees. We'll have clearing skies overnight, sunshine tomorrow to a mix of sun and clouds in the afternoon, and rain for Sunday into Monday.
1: Mother's Day, Carrie.
0: Happy Mother's Day.
1: Same to you.
0: Thank you.
1: And to your mom.
0: Yes, thank you.
1: Very nice. Just a quick note before we close. We do want to let you know that the dam, the road at the Macquack Dam, fully closed to traffic starting this morning at 9, and that lasts until Sunday morning at 10. And I can just maybe squeeze in the names of the people who work on this show because, boy, do they deserve big, big credit. Our associate producer, technician, director, Carrie Blanchard. Associate producers this week, Prapti Babania and Viola Prus. Mavonwe Davis is the producer of Information Morning Fredericton. And I'm Colleen Kitz-Gauguin. Have a wonderful weekend. We'll talk again on Monday, Election Day.

0: I think the average American is surely not mad at Canada and isn't even noticing what's going on. That's unfortunate. But restoring this relationship will be easier, I hope, than restoring some of the other relationships that are frayed.
1: The Prime Minister says the old relationship between Canada and the United States is over. Travel to the States has dropped like a stone. Canadian liquor stores still aren't stocking American booze, much to the fury of some American politicians. Jane Harman was a longtime U.S. congresswoman who is now co-chairing a cross-border committee meant to rebuild that relationship. She's here in 30 minutes to talk about how Americans see us, answer why Canada should still trust the United States, and assess how long it will take to mend those fences. Also this morning, for decades, Murray Walsh has made Canadians laugh. His creator of This Hour has 22 minutes. And as Marg Delahunty, warrior princess who planted a kiss on Prime Minister Stephen Harper. But as a new collection of essays points out, she was rarely happy, even in those very funny moments. In an hour, Murray Walsh on a difficult childhood and why humor is a survival mechanism in Newfoundland. And later,
2: I feel very grateful for the opportunity to be on this stage and to be given this platform for growing women's basketball in Canada.
1: Kia Nurse is one of the stars of the WNBA, and now she's home. The Toronto Tempo kick off their inaugural season tonight. Coming up, a breakthrough moment for women's basketball in Canada. But we begin with a personal plea to extend medical assistance in dying to the mentally ill and concerns from some that this practice has gone too far. Good morning, I'm Matt Galloway, and this is The Current. Thousands of Canadians with a severe and incurable illness die each year with the help of doctors, but some people do not have access to MAID, including those who want to die because of the suffering caused by their mental illness. Ottawa is again considering whether to allow access to medical assisted death to those whose sole underlying condition is mental illness, or to postpone the expansion of MAID once more. This week, the Parliamentary Committee Drafting Recommendations heard its final witness testimony and will soon publish a report to the government, a report that the Prime Minister, Mark Carney, says he will wait to see before taking any position on this matter. The temporary pause on the expansion of MAID expires in March of next year, but the government is expected to act in the coming months. And that means more waiting for those hoping to access MAID for their mental illness. People like Claire Brosseau. Claire is suing Ottawa over the MAID exclusion, along with the advocacy group Dying with Dignity. She also went to an Ontario court, this week to ask for an exemption to that exclusion so that she can receive MAID. Claire Brosseau joins us from Toronto. Claire, good morning.
3: Hi, good morning.
1: I really appreciate you being here. This is difficult to talk about, so thank you for doing this.
3: I got through the night because I knew someone was listening.
1: Well, we're glad you're here.
3: So, thank you.
1: Why do you want to access a medical assisted death?
3: Well, I mean, I personally am functionally terminal. I do not leave my 600 square foot apartment. I've lived with suicidal ideation and

0: and suicidality pretty much my entire life. I have diaries from when I was little, you know, scribbling that I want to die. I had attempts in high school, you know, in and out of psychiatric wards and hospitals and rehabs and 12 steps in Toronto, Montreal, New York City, and LA. And this has been for 35 years with psychiatrists, psychologists, counselors. And I've tried every medication, you know, antidepressants, mood stabilizers, antipsychotics, benzos, Z drugs, stimulants. I mean, electroconvulsive therapy, you know, sound baths, sensory deprivation, tank therapy, Reiki, Tai Chi. I mean, you know, there's only so much. I don't know exactly. It's been 35 years. Yeah. I've lost everything. I'm very grateful for the roof over my head and my bed. But yeah, that's what's been happening for 35 years.
1: And so you believe that there isn't a treatment out there that could help, that could make you want to live?
0: When they say things like that, I'm just wondering if, because I have disordered eating and I don't speak to a person because I had to take myself out of the world. And I'm not exaggerating about that. The only time is I walk my dog. But I'm sorry, could you, I have a compromised memory. So if I go on a jazz solo, you can rein me in.
1: No, that's okay. It's just the question of about whether there might be a treatment in the future that you haven't tried yet that might put you in a different place.
0: Well, I mean, we wouldn't ask cancer patients to wait until there's like a theoretical cure, right? So when they say that, I just need to know, are they going to fix all the slashes and burns on my body or everything else inside my body that I've ruined? Are they going to fix my relationships, my bank account, my career, my reputation? You know, it's only been 300,000 years that they haven't been able to figure it out. So, you know, I mean, obviously we're a lot closer and I have a lot of hope for psychiatry. I mean, with the exception of the ones that are trying very hard to make it look like a pseudoscience, beyond that, I think it's, I have hope. It's very scary when you hear psychiatrists say ridiculous things, but
1: what has it been like for you to watch these committee hearings on Parliament Hill about the potential expansion of access to MAID for people like yourself who the sole underlying condition is a mental illness? What's it been like to watch that?
0: I get spikes in my messages from people who want to harm themselves and end their lives. I got a full-blown suicide note. Watching them, I mean, Pawlowski, the chair, flat out telling the media that he and the co-chair were both against it. The people that they saw just this year, they handpicked, right? So when Pawlowski, again, shamelessly said to the press that politicians will hear who they want to hear, that there was too much lived experience to make it worth it, because what it would mean is that they wouldn't be able to hear a Dutch psychiatrist who's against it. They picked him, who lives in a country where it's legal. So I feel like a lot of psychiatrists in the Netherlands might have weighed in, but, you know, they had to hear him. And they, I'm sorry.
1: I just wonder, in listening to that, it must be really difficult because you weren't part of those hearings, right?
0: Oh no, I wrote them a letter explaining that, you know, my credibility is only linked to the fact that I live with the reality of it. And I kind of gave them like all the stuff I've done, all of the work I've done. I wrote it in English and French because there's a French, like there's a Bloc person in the committee. And I mean, to be fair, they've heard one person in 5 years. And this year out of 25, the one woman that they had with lived experience really represented us, I feel like, because she did 4 years of med school, 4 more years for psychiatry, practiced psychiatry, and is glad she lived and openly against MAID. So I think that's a really great representation.

0: definition of what we all are. Are you kidding me? And then the other quote unquote lived experience was a woman who was, you know, devastated about her mother's death, which I think we all can agree is very sad. There was no, I won't get into her situation, but the only thing I can say is that because she's sad and because people are like, whatever their reasons are, some people need to write books and create a legacy for right. themselves about the vulnerable population. I mean, it's, they've heard, those were the two people. A dead person is not going to be affected by this law. So, you know, we can listen to her, but if you want to slap on a label about, so that you can call them the vulnerable population of whom you have interacted with zero of them, they're not inaccessible. I volunteered for 2 decades in 2 countries and 4 big cities directly along quote unquote vulnerable people, homeless people in shelters. And I would, number one, argue that they perhaps are the most resilient group of people in general. You know, mental illness is not exclusive to poverty. You know,
1: there are people who are genuinely worried that this will go too far and that there won't be those guardrails there to protect vulnerable
0: people. I'm sorry to cut you off.
1: No, that's okay. I just wonder what you say to those who are genuinely concerned about ensuring that those some guardrails exist in this.
0: I mean, obviously there are already. And again, I mean, I know this one psychiatrist who they had to hear instead of someone who actually lived it. You know, there is actual factual data from the Benelux countries. And I think one of the reasons people are still nervous is because when you're against MAID, what some physicians are doing that are openly against it, who have little, well, certainly no objectivity and little conscientiousness, they mix together the number of requests with completions. So if they say something like 5 times the amount of, it's like, yeah, were they all approved or did 5 times the amount of people apply? Mm-hmm. Because the applying, so they're mixing those two numbers. And it, of course, that would terrify people like, oh no. Because like an actual poll that's real, 80% of Canadians are okay with it. 80% of Canadians.
1: This was a poll that was done, commissioned by Dying with Dignity, that came out just recently. Yeah.
0: Yes.
1: Do you understand why the government might want to be cautious when it comes to this in terms of setting policy here?
0: After 5 years, which is longer than med school, it's hard to say. I think it's about optics, which I think is ridiculous at this point, because Mark Carney's clearly winning at prime ministering. And nobody's going to be like, wait, I know I might lose my house, but he did say yes to equal rights, so I'm not voting for him. Like, it's going to make no difference beyond the fact that conservatives might use it to smear him for a little bit, but it means nothing. It's about optics. And it's honestly, if I may, it's about money, because for 5 years, all of those people who make more in a day than people who are on disability make in a month, for 5 years sitting around and doing that for months and months a year, all of them openly against MAID, stacking the deck, admittedly, and then when mostly old white guys, and then when a woman asks a legitimate question, they cut off the mic. They're like, what? And they give the floor to someone. It's sickening to watch, and Pawlowski especially should be ashamed of himself.
1: I have to let you go, but let me ask you just briefly a couple of questions, and this is just about you. This is your life that you're talking about. And as you said, you the life that you're living right now, you say you're functionally terminal and that it's a nightmare. You've asked for this exemption. You went to the court asking for an exemption that would allow you to seek MAID while the pause continues. If you don't get that exemption, what's going to happen?
0: I mean, you should ask the committee, because I'm left with two options. I'm left with two options. Live like this, where I can't leave here, not even to pick up my own prescriptions. When I try, I have an anxiety attack

0: and start crying. I mean, so living here and staying alive, this is not a life. I don't talk to one single person. The other option is that I have an extremely violent death, surrounded by no one, possibly not working again. And the government has to justify violence to its citizens. So I would like them to justify that. And frankly, if people are coming at this in good faith, it's not anymore, because seriously, it's not enough reason to deny me my constitutional rights. So,
1: Claire, I'm glad to talk to you about this morning. This is hard and it's raw and it's about your life in many ways. But I appreciate you being willing to speak with us about it.
0: Absolutely.
1: Thanks so much. Take care.
0: Okay. Thank you.
1: Claire Brasso, as you heard, is suing the federal government for access to MAID for mental illness. She's gone to a court to file an exemption to be allowed to access medical assistance in dying. She was in Toronto. If you or someone you know are struggling, you can call or text the National Suicide Crisis Helpline. The number is 988. It's free, confidential, available 24 hours a day, 7 days a week in both English and French. This is an issue that is in front of this committee that will advise the federal government on what to do, but it's also an issue that's being debated across this country. Dr. Sonu Gand is a psychiatrist and professor at the University of Toronto, former chief of psychiatry at two Toronto hospitals and co-editor of the book Unraveling MAID in Canada. He's told the parliamentary committee studying MAID that he believes eligibility should not be expanded to those with sole mental illness. And he's with me in our Toronto studio. Good morning to you.
2: Good morning, Matt.
1: When you hear Claire Brasso talk about why she's seeking MAID, saying that her life is a nightmare, that she's functionally terminal, why shouldn't she have access to medical assistance in dying?
2: So listen, I think your heart has to go out to anyone who is suffering like that. And it is sadly true that mental illness can cause terrible suffering. At the same time, this case actually illustrates why it would be so problematic to expand MAID to mental illness. And I should say up front that I am not opposed to MAID. I actually chaired my former hospital's MAID team. What I'm opposed to is providing death under false pretenses.
1: And you have to remember, what does that mean, false pretenses?
2: So what it means is that, you know, we have to remember that MAID, especially on track two, which is what MAID for mental illness would be provided on, in that we're providing death to people who are not otherwise dying, and it's an exemption to the criminal code. That is serious business, and we need to be honest what we're providing death for. Our MAID laws are supposed to be for when you're suffering from an illness and will never get better. And evidence shows we cannot make those predictions in any individual with mental illness. Even one of Ms. Poisseau's own psychiatrists, I understand she has two, right, has been reported to say they think she could get better.
1: She says, and we just heard her say that we would not apply the same logic to somebody who is suffering through cancer, for example, saying, well, maybe something will come on the horizon that will alleviate your suffering. Do you believe the people who are asking for this because their sole underlying condition is mental illness are being treated differently than those perhaps who are living with cancer?
2: I think if we ignored the realities of the differences between mental illness and cancer for the purposes of MAID, then we'd be doing the ultimate discrimination and exposing people to wrongful death. I say that with my background clinically as a psycho-oncologist. That spans both oncology and psychiatry. And I can tell you that there is a world of difference between providing MAID to somebody who is diagnosed with a cancer that's advanced and advancing versus any patient with mental illness. It's a fallacy to conflate the two. And, you know, as a small example, Matt, it's not just that we can't predict the course of mental illnesses. We don't know the underpinnings of why they occur. We don't know the biological underpinnings, unlike cancer, and all sorts of social things come into play. So once you have advanced cancer, for example, the best estimates are that it's probably a 1 in 100, maybe a 1 in 1,000,000 chance that it resolves spontaneously. With advanced psychiatric illnesses, including treatment-resistant depression and other things, we actually have spontaneous resolutions of that, meaning even without treatment. So I'm not even talking about whether people have to be exposed to treatments they don't want. We just don't know what their futures will hold.
1: I guess the guidelines for MAID, and I ask that in part because the guidelines say that to be considered, you have to have a serious illness, a disease or disability, be in an advanced state of decline that cannot be reversed. And that's the part that I think you're disputing there, but also experience unbearable physical or mental suffering from your illness, disease, or disability, or state of decline that cannot be relieved under conditions that you consider acceptable. And that there are people like Claire, but others, who would say that that's what they're living with right now.
2: And so to that, I'd go back to what the guidelines and the law says and what the

premise has been to the Canadian public, which is that we are providing this for suffering from an illness that will never get better. And what all of the evidence shows, so you're right, one of the key issues here is that we can't make those predictions. And in fact, those predictions are probably wrong more often than they're right. That's what the evidence shows. I can honestly tell you, I would sooner trust a coin flip over an assessor's guess of irremediability of mental illness for that

0: And what the evidence tells us is that they can't. They think they can do it, but they can't.
1: What does that mean?
0: What it means is that this very same factors that we see exposing people to suicidality risk, things like loneliness, feeling a burden, socioeconomic factors, those also we are now seeing fueling made requests on track two. In other words, when someone is not dying, what we're seeing is that the nature of suffering shifts. When they're on track one and they're dying, that's the cancer examples you're talking about. And this is why it's so different. They're in the process of decline and we can predict they're dying. And the suffering is about that. So we are providing compassionate relief of end-of-life suffering, whereas on track two and with MAID for mental illness expansion, all sorts of social suffering also comes into play. And we know that people with mental illness also face more than that. Claire actually asked, can you fix my bank account? Can you fix these other relational things? And we can't separate that from what is motivating MAID requests. And we know those are suicide risk factors that are emerging on track two.
1: We're almost out of time. Let me just ask you briefly. You have said that this is a cliff that we have fallen off, that we know broadly the Canadians support medical assistance in dying. But do you believe that this goes beyond what the policy was intended to achieve initially?
0: I absolutely do, because people support what they think is responsible policy when we're providing death to compassionately help somebody avoid suffering they will otherwise continue to have for the rest of their life. We can't do that with mental illnesses because we can't predict that. We can't filter out suicidality. And in particular, unfortunately, that risks the most marginalized populations. And, you know, getting back to this issue of the one policy, right. There's that Anatole France quote that he said that the law in its majestic equality forbids the rich as well as the poor to sleep under bridges, to beg in the streets and to steal bread. Just as there are different factors that might drive a poor person versus a rich person to beg in the streets or sleep under a bridge, there are different factors that might entice marginalized people versus more privileged ones to seek death as an escape from life suffering.
1: I need to let you go, but we'll leave it there and talk more about this as it unfolds. Doctor, thank you.
0: Thank you, Matt, so much for bringing this conversation to your listeners.
1: Dr. Sona Gand is a psychiatrist professor at the University of Toronto. He was with me in our Toronto studio. Your CBC News is coming up next. The Current is back in 6 minutes. I'm Matt Galloway. 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
3: You got three shows right now talking about masculinity in really interesting ways. 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
2: 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Coming up in an hour, it's Q.
6: Josh Groban is a Grammy-winning singer, but here's the thing. His dad wanted to be a musician, was a pretty good trumpet player, but quit to raise Josh. So Josh Groban will be here to talk about the moment on his new album that he got his dad to get his trumpet back out and join him on a song.
7: This is the CBC News for New Brunswick. It's 9 o'clock. I'm Sarah Traynor. The U.S. insists its ceasefire with Iran is holding, and diplomats are still working towards a peace deal that, despite renewed violence in the Strait of Hormuz and the UAE saying Iran launched a new round of strikes. Willie Lowry has more from Washington.
8: The ceasefire at least temporarily broke down yesterday, with both sides exchanging fire in the Strait of Hormuz. Three U.S. destroyers allegedly came under attack as they were attempting to transit the strait. According to U.S. Central Command, the U.S. responded by striking the facilities where the attacks originated. U.S. President Donald Trump, however, downplayed yesterday's events.
9: We blew them away. They trifled. I call that a trifle. I'll let you know when there's no ceasefire. You won't have to know. If there's no ceasefire, you're not going to have to know. You're just going to have to look at one big glow coming out of Iran.
8: The U.S. is still awaiting Iran's response to a 14-point memorandum of understanding. If reached, it would pave the way for an eventual end of the conflict. Trump says at its

0: core, the MOU ensures Iran will never possess a nuclear weapon. Willie Lowry, CBC News, Washington.
1: A man convicted of a double murder of a couple in 2019 has been sentenced to life in prison without a chance of parole. Jansen Baker's life sentence was automatic after a jury earlier this year found him guilty of the murders of Bernard and Rosemarie Saunier. More than 30 witnesses testified at Baker's January trial before a dozen jurors reached a verdict after days of deliberations. Baker's defense lawyer says the case will be appealed. Officials in a small New Brunswick community are raising questions about what caused a wildfire this week. Rogersville was the location of one of several wildfires that burned across the province on Tuesday. Roger Petrie is chief of the Rogersville Fire Department. He says the fire started shortly after a freight train traveled through the community.
2: The circumstances are extremely similar to the ones we had last spring, where, you know, minutes after the train went by, we had multiple fires along that same stretch of tracks. And it was the same this year. It was a dry day, high winds, and right after the train went by, we had numerous fires starting for us. It's starting north of Rogersville and going right on out to Kent Junction.
1: CN owns the track and in a statement says it's looking into the fire alongside the Department of Natural Resources. CN says it stopped operations and increased patrols in the area once staff became aware of the fires Tuesday. And the number of domestic travelers arriving at the Halifax International Airport is up 15% compared to last year. That's according to numbers from Statistics Canada. It marks the highest increase in the country. And as the CBC's Sabrina Fabian explains, the Buy Canadian sentiment is playing a big part.
3: Every day, planes bring thousands of Canadian travelers to the Halifax International Airport. People like Sarah Reeves, who is on her first trip ever to the East Coast from Vancouver Island.
4: I think it's just about supporting Canada and seeing the rest of our country.
3: She's been taking in the sights in Halifax all week, traveling alongside her mother, Joy.
5: Then we did Peggy's Cove.
3: They represent an increasing trend. Over the past year, the number of domestic travelers arriving in Halifax rose by 15%, followed closely by Toronto and Calgary. The trend is expected to continue in 2026. Wayne Smith is director at the Institute for Hospitality and Tourism Research at Toronto Metropolitan University. He says tourism could take a hit this year if gas prices continue to rise.
6: It's the first thing people cut when they're afraid.
3: Sarah Reeves says her trip has been worth it. Sabrina Fabian, CBC News, Halifax.
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7: I'm CBC meteorologist Trevor Adams with this weather update. Today we are looking at a mix of sun and cloud with highs coming in around 11 to 14 degrees. Winds will be out of the northwest at 20 to 40 kilometers an hour. And there's a slight chance that we could see a shower or isolated thunderstorm this afternoon. Tonight skies will clear. Lows will get down to about 1 to 2 degrees. So it will be a chilly start to your morning. Then we're looking at lots of sunshine tomorrow with highs coming in around 14 to 17 degrees. And for Sunday, which is Mother's Day, we are looking at periods of rain with temperatures coming into the mid-teens.
8: Hello, I'm Matt Galloway, and you're listening to The Current. Things were not looking good when Donald Trump first started talking about making Canada the 51st state. And as his presidency has gone on, there have been more and more signs that that old, comfortable Canada-U.S. relationship is over. Rhetoric has been particularly heated of late. Take last month, when Rick Switzer, the deputy U.S. trade representative, had this to say about Prime Minister Mark Carney.
9: I would argue there's not a grown-up in Canada in charge there. You don't go out of your way to antagonize the leader of the country that you are absolutely existentially tied to. It's just political malpractice.
8: Meanwhile, Mark Carney's approach has been to play a long game in trade negotiations with the U.S. while looking to strengthen relations with other countries.
10: Our strategic imperative is to build these sovereign capabilities with the most trusted partners, and that creates enormous opportunities for partnership between Canada and Europe. It's my strong personal view that as the international order will be rebuilt, but it will be rebuilt out of Europe.
8: And so in the midst of all of this tension, is there a more constructive way forward for the Canada-U.S. relationship? Well, my next guest certainly hopes so. Jane Harmon has just been named one of the two co-chairs of a new initiative, the Commission for the Second Century of Canada.

0: Canada-U.S. relations. She is a former 9-term congresswoman from California, former top Democrat on the House Intelligence Committee, who most recently served as chair of the National Defense Strategy Commission. She's also the author of Insanity Defense, Why Our Failure to Confront Hard National Security Problems Makes Us Less Safe. She's in Boston. Jean Harmon, good morning.
1: Good morning to you.
0: Good to have you here on the program. Tell me about why you wanted to get involved in this commission.
1: Well, I love Canada. I grew up in Los Angeles and never thought that we wouldn't be best friends with Canada. And I remember vividly as the top Democrat on the House Intelligence Committee on 9/11, when Canada opened its airspace to 33,000 passengers who were stranded because U.S. airspace had been closed. Of course, Canada would do that. That's just the Canada that I know and love.
0: And so what will you be doing with this commission to try and repair that relationship? The mandate of it is to develop long-term, forward-looking strategic agenda for bilateral cooperation at a time of heightened economic uncertainty, geopolitical tension, and shifting trade dynamics. What does that mean in terms of what you'll actually be doing?
1: Well, it's the title is The Second Century, U.S.-Canada, The Second Century, point being that we've had 100 years of being best friends until the last 17 months or shorter than that. And we need to have the next 98 years being best friends. So we will come up with strategies to repair what's broken. And let me say, as an American, former member of Congress, former president and CEO of the Wilson Center, which had a major Canada program headed by Chris Sands, who's very involved in this project, mm-hmm. At any rate, let me say is all of those things that I don't share the view of this administration about Canada. And I still think Canada must be our best friend. And by the way, I give them credit for USMCA, the U.S. Canada and Mexico agreement, and would be horrified if in the next months it becomes unraveled.
0: How would you describe the state of the relationship between our two countries right now?
1: Ruptured, to quote your prime minister. And it makes absolutely no sense that this has happened. Absolutely no sense to me.
0: Do you understand why Canadians are so angry? I mean, there are many Canadians who are not traveling to the United States. They might go down to California. They love California. I love California. We aren't traveling down there in numbers that we used to anymore. Do you understand that?
1: Yeah, and you're not importing our wine. That's a big hit to the California economy. But of course I understand that. I was in Western Canada when Premier Ford showed that ad of Ronald Reagan talking about why tariffs are bad. And that seems to have jump-started this bad relationship with Canada. Not that our president wasn't already talking about the 51st state, which I thought was a gratuitous insult. But anyway, it was breathtaking to see the reaction of the Canadians there. And I am so sad about this.
0: When you take a look at the Republican administration that's in the White House right now, how much room do you see practically, honestly, for bilateral cooperation?
1: Well, to quote President Zelensky of Ukraine, we have to work on it.
0: But do you think do you think the president and his team are at all interested in working on
1: no,
0: it right now?
1: No, but I think that there are facts. I mean, let's imagine there are facts, not just anger, that might change his mind about why we need a close, let's just start with something I know something about, the defense and intelligence relationship with Canada. Mm-hmm. Canada is a member of the Five Eyes. That is a collaborative intelligence relationship among the U.S., Canada, U.K., Australia, New Zealand. If we don't share intelligence, I certainly worry that the U.S. mainland is very vulnerable because we are completely adjacent to Canada, and some of the threats we can think about, let's imagine coming from Russia, China, et cetera, could easily cross the Canadian mainland into the U.S. mainland. So we need to know what's happening. We have the Northern Command, which is structured to think about the two countries as contiguous. Not one country, but contiguous in land space. And so I think it is extremely short-sighted to imagine that we're going to have a total rupture.
0: You have a huge and diverse country, and obviously there is not one American strain of thought, but how do you think regular Americans are thinking about Canada right now?
1: I think they're fine with Canada right now. I think most of them aren't thinking about it, but I would bet that elected officials who are up for re-election this year the ones whose states are contiguous with

0: Canada, especially the ones that make cars. Cross-border manufacturing is the way we make most of the cars, many of the cars manufactured in the U.S., would be furious about this and not want this rupture. And that's regardless of party, because there's a huge number of jobs involved in all this. And so I just for the life of me think that this set of positions by the current administration is extremely short-sighted and short-changes what the U.S. gets out of being best friends with Canada.
1: Do you have any sense as to what the motivation is? I think a lot of people in this country are trying to figure this as well. We have been neighbors and close friends, to your point, for a very long time. And the president has picked fights with any number of nations around the world, but seems to have singled out Canada quite a bit. What is going on? What is this about, do you think?
0: Well, to my surprise, he who campaigned on this theory of America first, which I took to mean a more or less isolationist agenda, started out by saying, we need Panama, we need Canada, we need Greenland, we need this, that, and what. I guess we need to regime change in Venezuela, which we have not accomplished. We need regime change in Cuba. All of these things, contrary to what was his initial claim of his beliefs. And I remember seeing a map somewhere of the U.S. flag across basically the whole Western Hemisphere. Mm-hmm. And I don't know where it comes from, and it doesn't make any sense to me. And Canada, of course, is not the 51st state and should not be. That's insulting to Canada. And Greenland should not be part of the United States. It's part of Denmark, a member of NATO, and we are members of NATO, and we must respect each other's sovereignty.
1: There are a lot of people who worry about the 51st state. It wasn't just rhetoric, that we have fresh water, we have minerals, we have resources. And when the U.S. president says, you know, we need those and we can turn Canada into the 51st state, there are a lot of Canadians who took that very seriously. Did you?
0: I felt the impact of it, not just on Canadians, but Americans like me. Do I think it will happen? No. Was I surprised that he kept it up for a while? Yes. He hasn't talked about it in a while. I don't think it's his top target. Most people think Greenland still is. Mm. And again, there is no reason to pick a fight with Greenland, and it will fight back. And Europe is offended by this too. Mm.
1: What sort of leverage do you think Canada holds right now in trying to convince the Trump administration to make a deal on trade? We heard his deputy trade representative, Rick Switzer, talking about political malpractice when it comes to our prime minister. What cards do we hold, do you think, in this country?
0: Well, his comment was about immature behavior. I'll just leave that. What cards? You have lots of cards, and you're using them adroitly, and I think you're Prime Minister is using them adroitly. You can trade with others. You can trade with Europe. You can trade with Asia. He's traveling the world. You can't, it seems to me, rebuild a world structure where the U.S. is no longer the indispensable partner. I'm not recommending that. I want the U.S. to be the indispensable partner. But I do remember when Madeleine Albright, a dear friend of mine who was our Secretary of State and held other senior roles, would say that. I would say, no, Madeleine, we're not the indispensable country. We're the indispensable partner. And I think we throw away or offend partners and allies at our peril. And one of the things this Commission on National Defense Strategy that I chaired recommended was that the U.S. needs to use all elements of national power. That is obviously hard power, plus connections between what we're producing there and our technology base, which Ukraine proves is essential to win the next wars, plus connections to our soft power. That's our diplomacy and our various kinds of aid program, plus our connections to partners and allies. And that's all elements of national power. And that's how the U.S. Will remain strong for the future. Shortchanging partners and allies is, to me, a lose-lose situation.
1: Can I just ask you about one of those cards that it seems like we hold? You mentioned California wine. There's a lot of great Chardonnay and Pinot Noir that comes out of California, and you will not find it on many of the liquor store shelves across this country. And that seems

0: have irritated, and worse, many American officials, including the U.S. ambassador to Canada. Why do you think that that issue has hit hard?
1: Well, it's I'm pleased to hear that Pete Hoekstra, who happens to have been a friend of mine in Congress, he was the chair of the Intel Committee for a while when I was ranking member, is worried about California wine. So far as I know, he's not from California. But it is something that all Americans are proud of, that we produce great wine, as does France. And I think it's painful to see what's happening. You know, I don't blame Canada. I'm worried that the next step could be, as I mentioned, cross-border manufacturing for cars, which will be extremely painful. I gather that at least for the moment, we're actually doing well with oil and gas pipelines. I remember being opposed to some of them as a member of Congress, full disclosure. But I also think that in the current situation, it is very important that we make sure that both countries have adequate fuel.
0: Let me just ask you a few things about security. You raised this earlier, and national security. How much does the United States really need Canada when it comes to national security?
1: Big time. We manufacture some defense assets together, like the F-35. As I mentioned, Northern Command is a structure across Canada to protect both countries. It's based in the United States. The new threats from the Arctic, which now has an ocean, who knew, because of climate change, which is a thing. You can't say it's phony. The threats from the Arctic, there are also opportunities from the Arctic, but the threats to our borders are shared threats. And, oh, by the way, the Canadian-U.S. border has in the past been not the way the Mexican-U.S. border was, but a source of some bad stuff and bad people coming into the U.S.
0: You mentioned the F-35, and Mark Carney is still trying to figure out whether Canada will go ahead with the purchase of the F-35 fighter jets from the U.S. The U.S. ambassador to Canada has said that if Canada backs out of that deal, it could put the NORAD partnership at risk. Why should Canadians trust the United States and go ahead with that deal?
1: Well, I'm not surprised that he's saying that. I think it would be really dangerous to end the NORAD partnership. I also think that as someone who represented the Aerospace Center of California, that shared interest in U.S. aerospace products and Canadian aerospace products is in our mutual national security interest. And our defense industrial base is in the U.S. is anemic at the moment. And we have used up a lot of what our stockpiles are in Iran, which I think is a misguided venture for the United States. And we need Canada and Canadian innovation and Canadian manufacture to shore up both U.S. and Canadian stockpiles.
0: But I guess why should Canada trust the United States?
1: Well, okay, fair. You asked me that. Short term, question mark. Longer term, I hope we will trust each other more. Our relationship as best friends has always been based on trust. And why should any country trust the U.S. at the moment? And we see that the trust is receding. And we see not only Canada, but other countries which relied on the U.S. looking for additional partners. And that's my point about the U.S. sadly losing its ability to be a leader for good in the world.
0: Let me ask you just finally this. We will be neighbors forever because of geography, but how long do you think it will take to rebuild that trust between Canada and the United States on a political level, but also on a very personal level for Canadians and Americans?
1: Well, I think the reflexes are still there. This second century commission is going to do everything we can to help rebuild. We will report in 2027. That's not so long from now. And there still is a huge amount of affection between our countries. I think the average American, as I said, is surely not mad at Canada and isn't even noticing what's going on. That's unfortunate. But I think that restoring this relationship

0: relationship will be easier, I hope, than restoring some of the other relationships that are frayed because of some of the policies of this administration. We need the world. America needs the world. America has helped shape this world. It is a world where, as far as I'm concerned, our strongest weapon is our values, or was our values. And it breaks my heart to think that we're squandering our strongest weapon.
1: I hope we have the chance to talk again. In the meantime, I'm really glad to have the opportunity to speak with you this morning. Thank you very much.
0: Thank you very much.
2: Jane Harman is co-chair of the Commission for the Second Century of Canada-U.S. Relations. She's a former 9-term congresswoman from California, former top Democrat on the House Intelligence Committee.

0: This is The Current. My name's Matt Galloway.
1: We're ready for you, Tempo. We've been ready for a long time. Thank you so much for bringing basketball to our city.
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3: Hi, Kiki.
1: Let's go, Tempo. We're rooting for you. We cannot wait to party with you.
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0: It is an exciting day to be a basketball fan in this country. Tonight, the Toronto Tempo makes history, kicking off their inaugural season, Canada's first ever WNBA team, facing off against the Washington Mystics in Toronto. Savannah Hamilton is a freelance sports journalist covering the WNBA, host of the women's sports podcast Cinderella Stories. Savannah, good morning.
7: Good morning.
0: Are you ready for tonight?
7: Oh, I'm absolutely pumped. I mean, I could barely even sleep last night. I felt like a kid. Like the night before Christmas, basically.
0: Tell me what it's taken for the team to get to this moment. It's been a sprint to build something from nothing, right?
7: Yeah. Oh my gosh. It has taken so much for, you know, so many people in the organization, and even before the Toronto Tempo even was officially announced, just to like garner interest in understanding like the real market potential and the work that WNBA Canada has done to like get the preseason games going across the nation from Toronto to Edmonton to Vancouver last year. It took a full and then some. And more importantly, it took a lot of belief in women's sports, that it can be a sustainable product in this country.
0: Was that belief always there, do you think?
7: I think it was. I think it truly, truly was. I just think that there's been a lot of barriers and a lot of naysayers, if you will, against women's sports. People who didn't want to put the time or investment or see it as a viable product, which didn't really make sense to me, because I remember, you know, being in university, having a quote unquote class discussion about if the WNBA was a bad product or if it was marketed poorly. And that was literally a conversation that was led by, you know, a professor in the class. And I took journalism. And I always said that, no, you guys, it didn't have the chance to succeed, at least in Canada at the time, because it was never even on TV. Mm. So how could a audience know how to resonate with a product that they've never seen before? So put it on TV first and foremost, and then we can even talk about the marketing element afterwards. And guess what? After about a couple of years later, maybe like 2020, I started seeing it more and more and more on TV. It started getting picked up. And then there's, like I said, there's lots of change makers, you know, even myself. I decided to pitch a show on NBA TV Canada, Swish, inside the WNBA for 4 seasons. It ran to talk about what this product looked like and also just champion who these women even are. And so you got to gain the interest. And so there's the belief grew with time for sure.
0: One of those great stories, one of those women that will be playing for the Tempo is Kia Nurse, coming home to play in Toronto. You know her because you used to play with her, right?
7: Yes, actually. So we grew up playing against each other. We saw each other many times in the Ontario basketball circles between high school and rep basketball. So I've had a front row seat to seeing her development and success, and it's been awesome.
0: What does it mean for her to be on this team as it starts its journey in the WNBA?
7: Yeah, it means a lot to her. I know that, you know, I've spoken to her, you know, through the media scrums and at media day, and she said that it wasn't necessarily a given process either. Like, you know, I think a lot of people, you know,

0: So they hear her name and they think like 100% women, the face of women's basketball in Canada. And she'll be the first one to tell you that she stands on the backs of many, many, many, or I should say the shoulders, sorry, of many, many giants in Canada. She said that it wasn't necessarily when she'd be in this position, but she's really grateful to help usher in a historic chapter for Canada.
1: This is a team based in Toronto, but to your point, they played exhibition games right across the country. Is your sense that the nation is watching this?
0: Oh, they better be. it took a lot to get here. And look, good. Like the best news ever was the fact that all 44 games are going to be broadcasted on TSN. And that's huge because that's the national network, right? So, and I know Leah McNabb from WNBA Canada offices and WNBA offices in the States, she did her best to get that deal. And it took a while, but they got it on national television. And so that's going to be accessible to all Canadians.
1: What would you say just finally in that, if you were able to go back to that class that you were in, where the viability of women's sports and the WNBA was being questioned, what would you say in that class now, given the fact that this team is going to hit the court tonight and that fans are already, I mean, you walk the streets of Toronto, people are already wearing gear, shouting at the Toronto Tempo. What would you say in that class now?
0: I say, well. you know what? Like, especially to the professor that was actually leading that conversation too and didn't seem to have the belief in women's sports, I would say you just wait and see.
1: That it's here now and that this is a real viable entity.
0: Yeah, exactly. You just wait and see that women's sports at the most watches women's sports. And your favorite male athlete, he watches women's sports. And if you truly love the game of basketball, especially, you watch the WNBA.
1: Enjoy tonight.
0: Thank you so much.
1: Savannah Hamilton, freelance sports journalist covering the WNBA and the host of the women's sports podcast, The Cinderella Stories. The Toronto Tempo play their first official game in the WNBA tonight, kicking off the season against the Washington Mystics. Well, coming up after your regional update.
2: I'm a happier person now that I'm old. There is a U-bend towards a happier old age, and it's quite common, not just in Western cultures, but in all cultures.
1: Mary Walsh is a Canadian comedy icon, a national treasure, and for years has made us laugh. She has a new collection of essays out, and it points out that she was, when she was growing up, rarely happy, even in very funny moments, even when she was the star of shows like 22 Minutes, shows that she helped create. We are going to revisit my conversation with Mary Walsh about her wild childhood, why humor is a survival mechanism in Newfoundland, and why now, in this moment, she's happier than ever. The great Mary Walsh coming up in 90 seconds. I'm Matt Galloway, and this is The Current. Stay with us.

It's 9:30. I'm Sarah Trainer with a look at CBC New Brunswick news highlights. A large swath of land in southeastern New Brunswick could soon be home to the largest solar farm in the province and one of the biggest in Canada. A partnership between a global company and a Mi'kmaq group announced plans for the 150-megawatt Cookeville Solar Project. It would be built on 400 hectares of land with more than 340,000 solar panels. New Brunswick should be required to revisit its drinking water guidelines every time Health Canada issues new advice. That's what a witness told a legislative committee yesterday. Dr. Chris Arsenault warned that lagging behind federal guidance could expose people to health risks. And the mayor of a New Brunswick town wants to learn more about what caused a wildfire in his community. Nouvelle-Arcadie Mayor Jimmy Burke says he's concerned the fire that burned down a vacant home in Rogersville might have been caused by train activity. Your next CBC News is at 10. In the weather, a mix of sun and cloud, becoming cloudy this afternoon.

0: Your noon with a 60% chance of showers and a risk of a thunder shower. A high of 14 degrees.
1: Hello again, I'm Matt Galloway, and you're listening to The Current. If you ask most Canadians about the comedian Mary Walsh, they might tell you about some of her iconic characters on the CBC television program This Hour Has 22 Minutes. Characters like Marg Delahunty, Princess Warrior, Dickie Dunn, and Mrs. Enid.
2: Mr. Prime Minister, oh my God. We never thought we'd hear you say you were going to retire. At least that's what we think we heard you say. Because to be honest, it's hard to understand what the name of God you've been talking about here lately in both official languages.
3: Gentlemen, here's 22 Minutes masculinity correspondent, Dickie Dunn.
4: Like most men, I'm a bit of an emotional anorexic. And I'm all right with that today. I'm just happy I'm no longer the feelings bulimic that I once was. Oh, that was bad. Every day having to stuff down anger, pain, despair, let alone all the joy. And then, the worst
5: home
4: of it,
5: by Christmas. Oh, limited engagement, mind up. But they say there's going to be no boots on the ground.
4: Boots on the ground, I'd like to put a boot now right up the Prime Minister's rear end.
5: And where are they going to get the money for it?
4: Yes, because we got to fire half the civil service.
2: Well, Shads, I've decided to be the write-in candidate for the Liberal leadership because, I mean, let's face it, if Paul Martin Jr., Sheila Copps, and John Manley are the best that a country of 30 million can come up with, well, God help us, because there's something really wrong in the Canadian gene pool.
1: Before she created 22 Minutes, Mary Walsh co-founded the comedy troupe CODCO, which put Newfoundland comedy on the map and the rest of Canada. But the story of Mary Walsh's life goes well beyond her comedic and acting triumphs. Her new book is a collection of essays about the highs and the lows, what she calls her most humiliating and embarrassing situations and failures. That book is called Brassy Bit of Aging Crumpet, a memoir in pieces. National treasure, Mary Walsh and I spoke in March. Here's our conversation.
2: I didn't remember any of those.
1: I think a lot of Canadians do. You write in the preface to this book that you're, I guess, more than a bit ambivalent about telling some of these stories about your life. Why would you be ambivalent?
2: Well, you know, here's the thing. You know, I know Mark Critch and Rick Mercer have written four or five kind of memoirs of about their lives and things. And, you know, there's sort of, I don't know, they have a very light touch, you know, and it seems that their lives were lived in a way that was not, you know, for instance, none of them suffered from, you know, addiction, you know, alcoholism, you know, and it is a mental, spiritual, and physical disease. So there's a kind of stuff that comes with it. And so one of the aspects of your personality that comes with that is to see the dark, you know, to always see the glass half empty or no glass at all, really, is how I saw it. And so no matter how good things were going, I always found myself in a situation like, you know, when I talked about writing this memoir first, I went, oh, yeah. So everybody was in CODCO and everybody was really happy. It was going really well. We're getting a lot of national and international attention. And I was really unhappy. And, you know, This Hour is 22 Minutes. Mm. I started that and everybody was really, you know, went really well and everybody loved it. And I was really unhappy. So I thought, well, you can't, that gets pretty boring after a while, Matt. Anyway, doing the exercise, writing the book was really an interesting exercise, I guess, for me, because I realized that a lot of that is in the past and that things have changed profoundly for me in my life. And I am no longer that person. And so there's a certain compassion I can feel for that person. So it made it easier to write about CODCO or This Hour is 22 Minutes or Mom. And I think that what, you know, A Brassy Bit of Aging Crumpet ends with, you know, when I realized that, like so many other older people in the world, my life has become, I'm a happier person now that I'm old, that I never had that. And there is a U-bend towards a happier old age. And it's quite common, not just in Western cultures, but in all cultures, that old people are happier people. Isn't that weird? Because that's not what we were told at all.
1: But that's all we could wish for in some ways,
2: yeah,
1: right?
2: Yeah, I know. And I just want to get the message out.
1: You wonder whether you could have wished for that. I mean, there are remarkable things that have happened over the course of your life, one of which is at 8 months old when you, tell me what happened here, you're banished from your house, right?
2: Yes, well, according to my

0: my sister, who has been known to lie, forgive me, lol, that I had pneumonia and I was in the hospital. And when I came back, my parents lived at number 7 Carter's Hill, and it was a damper place than number 9 Carter's Hill, which is where my two maiden aunts and an uncle lived. And so they thought when I came out of the hospital, it would be better for me to be in a drier environment. So I went to live with Aunt May, Aunt Fina, and Uncle Jack next door. And then I was supposed to go back, and then, I don't know, did they forget I was there? I was just next door, for Christ's sake. But then they never did. And then when I was about 11, they moved up around the bay. So I stopped being the little girl who was growing up next door to her family. So it was an interesting to have everybody right next door and to have to be like, this is very simplistic, but we were kind of, Aunt May and Fiona and Uncle Jack were kind of lace curtain Irish, and Mom and Dad and the family were more like shanty Irish, like there was a lot of drinking and
1: you said they're drinking and fornicating and fighting and yelling and screeching and breaking furniture. And
0: that's right. That was always going on, and the crowd upstairs were always going, the crowd next door were always going, that crowd next door. And I knew all the time that that crowd next door was really my crowd, but yet I still went, I tut-tutted along with the best of them. It's like that haunted me, and I held on to that for so long. And I realize now that I didn't have to, that it was over. And so many good things happened to me that I didn't realize at the time.
1: But at that point, you said you were always on the outside looking in. As you said, you felt like a child looking through the glass darkly.
0: Yes. I was always, like, I longed to be with them. At the same time, I was really out of my depth when I was with them, you know, because I was like a Miss Goody Two Shoes. And I think there was always a sense that my family knew that I was next door tutting at them and looking down my nose. But that was then. And of course, then so many good things. Mm. And then at some point, you know, because I never wanted, Aunt May and Aunt Fiona and Uncle Jack really loved me and took care of me and stuff, but I never wanted their love. I wanted Mom's love. And so that set a pattern in my whole life of never wanting what I have, always wanting what I didn't have, which, you know, is common enough, right? But at some point, I realized the great gift that I'd been given, and a lot of the bad things that I would say were bad things in my life turned out to be, you know, gifts.
1: Describe the Newfoundland that you grew up in and its relationship to Canada. Newfoundland becomes a character in a lot of these pieces in the book.
0: Yes. Well, you know, I was born in 1952. We didn't join till 1949. Yeah. The vote was very, very close. 51% voted to join Canada, and 49% voted for other things, you know, to go back to responsible government. I grew up in St. John's. Pretty well everyone in St. John's voted to return to be the Dominion of Newfoundland because we had been under a kind of a dictatorship from England. We made the choice ourselves back when everybody was kind of making that choice, when to think that we couldn't self-govern. And Commission of Government came in, and we were run by 4 or 5 commissioners from London. Then when that was over, some people felt, well, it's time for us to get back to running ourselves. But other people felt that it was time, that it would be a good thing for us to join up with Canada. You know, they say that familiarity breeds contempt, but that has not been my experience at all. The more I get to know Canada and Canadians, the more I'm so grateful that 51% voted for that, it's such an extraordinary country. It's just so beautiful in every part. And I used to think we were a dull people, but we're not. I sort of thought it would be better to be like the Americans. Mm. Boy, was I ever wrong about so many things. Dear God in heaven, you know, you think about the very Canadian-ness of the Prime Minister now, Mr. Carney, as opposed to the very Americanness of their president, that kind of thoughtful, what would be the best way forward, let's not do anything rash, let's think about this. You know what I mean?
1: Yeah.
0: It's so amazing. I'm so happy we made that decision.
1: One of the neat things about CODCO, when it started, this was a live comedy troupe, and you spent a bunch of time traveling across Newfoundland, right? And going into communities. These are communities that had just been connected through roads.
0: Yeah, you know, very recently, you know, we drove, there were places down on the South Coast,

0: that had only been accessible by boat. And certainly going up the Northern Peninsula as far as St. Anthony, it was a very, very bad dirt road at that time. And so it was amazing to do that, to get to know our province in quite that way. You know, it was fascinating.
1: You say that that's a time when you finally got a sense of who you might be.
0: Yeah, because I always wanted to be a journalist, but I never had the marks to get into Carleton or anywhere. And I kind of had been doing this Newfoundland Traveling Theatre Company thing, and everybody was going to Toronto, so I auditioned quite badly for Ryerson, no idea why I got in. So I ended up there, and we, you know, ended up starting Codco. And something about Codco's success, which I really didn't feel that I was contributing very much to at that time, because I was so terrified and so fearful and had so little belief in myself. But something about being part of them gave me some sense that I might be worth something.
1: What about in Toronto? I mean, again, there's a long tradition of people coming to Toronto. People think it's, you know, you have to go there. That's the center of the universe. This is where you're going to be made in some ways. When you got to Toronto, how were you received?
0: Oh, my God. Well, it was like 1972, 1973. I mean, if you just said you were from Newfoundland, people would fall down laughing. It was such a ludicrous thing. And people in Toronto were very different than people in St. John's. There was a whole different culture, right? And so, and we felt very much not a part of it. When we were doing our show, I remember going to the Horseshoe to hand out, you know, little flyers to tell. And Diane Olson, who was an original member of Codco, tells the story of coming up to this guy and saying, we're doing this show down at Sherbourne Street. It's about Newfoundland. And Buddy said, oh, yeah. And she said, are you from Newfoundland? He said, no, no, my dear. I'm from, you know, Thornhill. And Diane said, oh, we're all from Newfoundland. And he said, oh, yes. He said, I'm from Bonavista. He said, but you don't like to say to people because, you know, they laughs at you, right? Our first show, Cod in a Stick, was trying to turn that Newfie joke on its head. And, of course, one of our first reviews said, Newfie troop turns Newfie joke on its head or something like that, you know.
1: What did you want the rest of the country to know about Newfoundland?
0: But who we were, yeah. You know, I mean, not so. Some, you know, horny-handed, stupid fisher folk. You know, we didn't know the things that maybe people who grew up in the center of Toronto knew. But then the people who grew up in the center of Toronto didn't know the things that we knew.
1: After you helped create Codco, you created This Hour's 22 Minutes. This was,
0: yes.
1: You went and were knocking on people's doors and saying, I've got this idea, come and sign up. What was your goal? What did you want the show to be?
0: I wanted the show to make a difference. I wanted the show to speak truth to power.
1: What do you mean, make a difference?
0: Somehow or other, let the people in charge know what the people thought. Mm. You know what I mean? I thought that we could do that by speaking directly to, you know, politicians, et cetera, right? And, you know, Rick had just done a brilliant show. People in the Globe and Mail were constantly writing the most ridiculous things about Newfoundland and saying, why don't they just move? You know, there's no reason for them to be there. And Charles Lynch Must Die was the half of the name of Rick's show. Mm. And it kind of, in the same way that Codco had, in the same way that we just wanted to deal with the truth in some way, and not, and of course, you know, later on, of course, you realize that your truth is not necessarily the truth, it is just your truth. But so we wanted our truth to get out, and we were, you know, I was 40, I think. Rick was 16 years younger than me, so he may have been 24. Toomey was younger. Kathy was, you know, and we went in. We had just the four of us, and we had no writers at the beginning. We only had one blonde wig, and we went at it, you know, and yeah, it was heady times.
1: Where did Mark Delahunty come from?
0: Mark Delahunty came from a CBC radio thing that I did when Kim Campbell was running to lead the Conservative Party. Mm-hmm. I did a thing of like that Marg was running against Kim Campbell.
1: People think that you going as Mark or as Princess Warrior to, I'm not going to say ambush, but certainly approach politicians.
0: Ambush, that's what we always said.
1: But
0: yeah.
1: People thought that it must have been a lot of fun, and you say it was deeply terrifying.
0: Deeply, deeply terrifying.
1: Why?
0: Plus embarrassing and shaming. Well, because, you know, you only had one shot. It wasn't like you could do it again. You were

0: just there in the scrum. And so when the real journalists had asked their questions, then as the prime minister or the minister of, you know, public works or whatever was walking away, you would ambush them, you know, from the thing. And first of all, everybody else was dressed appropriately. And I was there in a few bits of red felt with gold glue around my breasts, brandishing a plastic sword from Toys R Us. So I felt like, but it was good. It was good that that happened, because I would just feel so embarrassed and ashamed. I would think, well, shag it. I've got nothing to lose, certainly not any shred of human dignity. You know, I'd just go for it, right? But it was, when it was over, it was like such a great relief for it to be over. But it was hard, you know, because if I screwed up, like I screwed up with Ralph Klein in the Edmonton legislature, in the Alberta legislature, and I had gotten my friend Patty Parsons, the best and the most wonderful costume mistress in the whole world, who was sadly no longer with us, to make me a cowgirl suit. Yes. Because I'd always wanted a cowgirl suit when I was little. And so I had sidearms that were just like those plastic guns that shoot those paper,
1: like,
0: you know what I mean?
1: Gun.
0: Cap guns, yeah. And so I had those, and I was saying to Ralph Klein, you know, that he was amazing. Like, he was even more villainous than the greatest villains in literature. Like, even Scrooge had only said, "Are there no poor houses?" He didn't, you know, get drunk on Christmas Eve and make his driver take him down to a poor house so he could, you know, mock and jeer at the poor. And as I said that, and I don't know what Premier Klein said to me, but whatever it wasn't very nice, I don't think. And I just completely lost. And I, you know, and I was in a kind of, we'd come all the way out to Edmonton. We had to go back with something. And I was just in a desperate state and didn't think, and took out the cap guns and started banging them off in the middle of the legislature. Well, I mean, what an awful thing to do. And everybody said, you know, conservative papers went mad, and they were right. I mean, I should never have done that, but it did prove to me that you must not have a gun at hand, because if things go wrong,
1: you might shoot
0: it. Will use it. Yeah, yeah, yeah.
1: What about Stephen Harper? You kissed Prime Minister Stephen Harper.
0: And yes.
1: There are some who say that you French kissed him.
0: Oh, yeah, but that isn't true. Oh, my God, no. Yuck.
1: You also say in the book that it was like kissing a stick of wood.
0: Yes, like kissing a fence post. Very, very bad
1: like
0: kisser.
1: Like kissing a fence post.
0: Yes, yes, yes. You know, whatever you think of Stephen Harper, he's definitely not a good kisser.
1: And yet, there are politicians that played along. I mean, I think now you would never even get close to him. But most politicians kind of played along. Why do you think that was?
0: We started just as the Liberal government was coming in 92. And, you know, they were very, in that place in Edmonton, when we came to the legislature, all the security said was, you know, close the door, we're not heating Edmonton, you know. And, but things changed radically with 9/11, of course, and the world has moved to the right. And the world has moved to politicians simply saying what it is that they are rehearsed to say and nothing else, right? But Jean Chrétien was not like that. Even Stephen Harper, the only reason I got next to Stephen Harper was because he was running for the head of the crap party. Remember, it was called the Conservative Reform something, you know, party. But they changed the name after when they realized it spelled crap. So he wanted to be seen as hail fellow well met by the country, but then he just shut down the whole thing. Even real journalists had to stand thousands of feet, and then they arrested that that girl who was on this hour because she asked him a question at a scrum. And so things are just very, very different. But, you know, Mark would often talk to Prime Minister Trudeau, and they became quite good friends, I think, in a way.
1: Mark Rich.
0: Mark Rich, yeah. So it hasn't changed entirely. And then you wonder, did we contribute to politics? Oh, I don't know. You know, sometimes you think, did we contribute to the dark side where politics is just a joke? And did we make things, you know, too funny? No, Mary, you definitely did not make things too funny.
1: You say you weren't happy when you were on 22 Minutes. You were never happy.
0: I'm never happy anyway. You know what I mean? I am happy now, for sure. But at the time, I wanted us to make the decisions as to what was going in the show. But I missed the first couple of shows because I was in the hospital having back surgery. And so by the time I got back,

0: fact, nobody even wanted me to come back, I don't think. I was supposed to be. I lost my job as head writer, and decisions had already been made, and things had been working really well. So, you know, I tried to lead the revolution, but it's hard to lead even four people into revolt when everybody's pretty happy with the way things are right now. So it took me a long time. But in the end, I did have a lot of good times. And the people we worked with on this hour's 22 minutes were just extraordinary.
1: Can I ask you, there's an essay in here about drinking and about alcohol. And you say that you started drinking when you were 15. And there are a lot of people who are afraid of dying, and you were afraid of living. What does that mean in terms of your relationship with alcohol?
0: Well, you know, I just wanted to disappear. I'm not sure how many years it was, but I only drank with one end in sight. Total obliteration. I didn't understand it until I was sober for years that people would talk about, you know, wanting to die. And I would think, oh, I never felt that. But I did. But I just didn't take it that far. I just wanted to be out of it. By it, I mean the world and escape from it. You know, every situation I wanted to run away from, which is, you know, what alcohol and drugs do. You don't ever face up to the world as it really is. You run away. I mean, first it seems like a good thing. And then, of course, you realize you're in a dark hole. And then, of course, you start digging deeper for some bizarre reason, because that's the way your kind of twisted mind works. And it took me 25 years of that kind of drinking to finally get sober.
1: What changed when you adopted Jesse, your son?
0: I just kept on drinking even more, maybe, first. And then I realized, of course, that somebody had to do something. And for the first 3 years, I thought if I could get my partner to stop drinking, then I could keep drinking and he could take care of me and Jesse. And then that wasn't working. And then at some point, you know, I had a providential, you know, I just saw the truth for some reason. I don't know why. I'm just lucky, I guess, that I was going to have to give up drinking. Let me tell you, it did not make me happy. I must have cried more than I ever did during the first year of my sobriety. You know, they say in some programs that it takes you 5 years to get your marbles back and then another five to learn how to play them. So it's a process, right? Getting sober is a process. It doesn't happen overnight. Bit by bit by bit, you learn how to live life on life's terms, right?
1: Well, and now you say you're happier than you ever have been.
0: Ever, ever, ever in my whole life, even when I was five.
1: What is life like now for you?
0: Well, life is really good because, of course, what I never got and some people had from birth is that happiness doesn't come from the outside in. It's not circumstances, that it is some sense of yourself, some solid center that you have that decides how you're going to. It's not what happens to you, it's how you react to what happens to you. And I always reacted to what happened to me with, oh my God, you know, this is worse, the worst thing ever. Oh, no good will come of this. And now I feel differently.
1: That's a good place to be.
0: Yeah, it's a great place to be. And I'd just like to say to all the people who are late 40s, early 50s, you will get through that. That's just a slump. And then you'll just keep going on up on the other U bend of happiness.
1: Keep going on up. Mary Walsh, this book, I was reading it in public places and was laughing out loud. I apologize to the people on the subway and to friends and family who I annoyed by laughing out loud about this. It's wonderful. It's very funny, but also, as you said, there's a lot of really hard truths in it as well. And you are one of our best. It's a real pleasure to talk to you.
0: Thank you, Matt.
1: Mary Walsh, creator of This Hour Has 22 Minutes and CODCO. Her new book is a collection of essays. It's called A Brassy Bit of Aging Crumpet, a Memoir in Pieces. We spoke in March. That is The Current for this Friday. It's the 8th of May. Cue's up next on CBC Radio 1. Before we go, we were talking earlier about the Toronto Tempo, Canada's first WNBA team, home opener tonight. At that home opener, the first ever halftime performer will be Toronto's Lukala. This is Lukala, Hotter Now. I'm Matt Galloway. Thanks for listening to The Current. Have a great weekend. We'll see you on Monday.

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4: Josh Groban is a Grammy-winning singer, but here's the thing. His dad wanted to be a musician, was a pretty good trumpet player, but quit to raise Josh. So Josh Groban will be here to talk about the moment on his new album that he got his dad to get his trumpet back out and join him on a song.
5: This is CBC News. It's 10 o'clock. Good morning. I'm Danielle Edwards. Here's what's making news this hour. We begin with international news. The cruise ship that is dealing with the deadly hantavirus outbreak is now on its way to the Canary Islands. There are four Canadians still on board, but there were dozens of people that left the ship nearly 2 weeks ago before the outbreak was noticed. Among them are two Canadians who are now back in Canada and isolating. Chris Brown reports.
6: Four Canadians remain on the ship. We now know two others got off on the island of St. Helena and flew home before the full extent of the outbreak was known. They've been told to self-isolate, as has another Canadian who was not on the ship but was on the same flight. As for the 100 or so people still on board, authorities say they're in good health, although some are stressed as they remain quarantined in their cabins. Thankfully, everyone is doing well and we're healthy, said this Turkish passenger. The tracing efforts now being undertaken by at least 12 countries are focused on anyone who might have sat next to a potentially infected person on a flight or had a cabin near them on the ship. Chris Brown, CBC News, London.
5: In the Maritimes, officials for a small New Brunswick community are raising questions about what caused a wildfire this week. Rogersville was the location of one of several wildfires that burned across the province on Tuesday. Roger Petrie is the chief of the Rogersville Fire Department. He says a fire started shortly after a freight train traveled through the community.
7: The circumstances are extremely similar to the ones we had last spring, where minutes after the train went by, we had multiple fires along that same stretch of tracks, and it was the same this year. It was a dry day, high winds, and right after the train went by, we had numerous fires.
5: CN owns the track and in a statement says it

0: it's looking into the fire alongside the Department of Natural Resources. CN says it stopped operations and increased patrols in the area once staff became aware of the fires Tuesday. Summerside PEI is focusing on growing its population to support an aging workforce while trying to attract young working families. That was part of the message in Mayor Dan Kutcher's latest State of the City address. He says the city has seen sustained population growth over the past few years.
1: The opportunities that we've had, though, by increasing our population is we've also increased our property tax revenue and our ability to catch up on some things we really needed to catch up on, to make sure we had enough police officers, a full complement, to make sure we were investing properly in water and sewer and electric.
0: Kutcher says Summerside is diversifying the different types of housing being built beyond single-family homes and large apartment buildings. He also says he'd like to see downtown revitalization move more quickly, though there has been some progress. As Nova Scotia works toward a federal requirement to upgrade its 911 system, a monthly charge people pay on their phone bill is going up to help cover the cost. The monthly 911 charge will increase to $1.13 beginning in October, up from the current 43 cents. Dave Wilson is with the Emergency Management Department. He says the upgrades will allow for texting and improved mapping functions that will be particularly useful in rural areas.
2: Definitely there's been huge improvements over the last number of years in Nova Scotia around cell coverage, for example. But definitely there are spots in rural Nova Scotia that first responders find themselves sometimes at difficulties trying to pinpoint exactly where that emergency is.
0: The increased monthly fee will also pay for enhanced fire dispatch services and expanding hours of the Provincial Coordination Center so it's staffed 24/7. Finally, the Toronto Tempo played their first ever regular season game tonight. The new WNBA team brings together players from around the world, with veteran guard Keat Nurse representing Canada. As head coach Sandy Brondello explained, Nurse is already a huge hit with the fans.
3: It'll be fun for her to hear the cheers. Even when she scored that first basket at preseason game, it was like, okay, it's Keat City.
0: Not surprising, since Keat was born down the road in Hamilton. That first game starts tonight at 7:30 Eastern. And that's the news to this hour. I'm Danielle Edwards. 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
4: I'm CBC meteorologist Trevor Adams with this weather update. Today we are looking at a mix of sun and cloud, with highs coming in around 11 to 14 degrees. Winds will be out of the northwest at 20 to 40 kilometers an hour. And there's a slight chance that we could see a shower or isolated thunderstorm this afternoon. Tonight skies will clear, lows will get down to about 1 to 2 degrees. So it will be a chilly start to your morning. Then we're looking at lots of sunshine tomorrow, with highs coming in around 14 to 17 degrees. And for Sunday, which is Mother's Day, we are looking at periods of rain with temperatures coming into the mid-teens.
5: Hi, I'm Tom Power. Welcome to Q. When Josh Groban was growing up, he knew that his dad was a really good trumpet player, but his dad had put the trumpet away when it came time to raise children. I mean, he had to make a big sacrifice and, like a lot of people, stop making art, take a real job, and raise your kids. Josh Groban, as you may know, goes on to become one of the greatest and most successful singers of our time. And on his new album, what he did was he brought his dad back into the studio, asked him to bring his trumpet with him, and just wait till you hear that story. That's coming up. Plus, the Toronto indie band Dumb Crush on why they've had it with hustle culture and their new song All About It. So rise and grind. I'm Tom Power. Welcome to Q.

Josh Groban is an interesting guy. Josh Groban, if you don't know, has won a Tony, an Emmy. He's a 5-time Grammy-nominated singer. Incredibly powerful baritone voice. Also a really funny guy. Like, he shows up and makes surprising cameos and things all the time. Like, he was in The Office, like the American Office, in a really funny role. He's had an incredible journey to get where he is right now. When he was 16 years old, he was discovered by the acclaimed Canadian producer, David Foster. Not long after that, Andrea Bocelli, the famous singer, is supposed to sing with Celine Dion on the Oscars. Andrea Bocelli can't do it. Josh Groban, as a kid, is called in to sub in and sing with Celine Dion. It's a moment that changed everything for him. It's an amazing story. Nearly 30 years later, Josh carries himself as someone who is still hungry to grow as an artist, to come up with new ways to test the limits of his voice, and someone who just feels really lucky. So he's made a new album.

0: It's his 10th studio album. It's called Cinematic. It's a tribute to the movies. Iconic songs from like Stand By Me, Casablanca, The Lion King. It was produced by another great Canadian, by the way, Greg Wells, who texted me and told me that when he and Josh were recording the famous song from The Godfather, Josh wanted to be right with the orchestra as if it were live. No sound booth, no headphones. He wanted to do it like Frank Sinatra used to do it. So that's just one of the incredible stories Josh has, and one of the ways that Josh wanted to challenge himself with this new record. The results are stunning, whether you've seen these movies or not. Here's my conversation with Josh Groban. Why the movies? What was on your mind?
1: Well, I mean, a few things happened at once. When you're at the very beginning phases of, what do I do next? I had just finished a long run on Broadway. I was a dream role doing Sweeney Todd, and I was both feeling like my tank was full and empty at the same time and really didn't quite know what to do next because it was such a dream experience. And every time we would talk about adjectives of what we wanted the next album to sound like, and especially after singing Sweeney for a year, my voice was really in an interpretive mood. We just kind of kept saying, I just wanted to feel cinematic.
0: What does it mean that your voice is in an interpretive mood?
1: I didn't have the writing bug. I just didn't feel like sitting down at the piano. I wanted to sing stories. I wanted to sing great compositions that I loved. And so after a year of singing Sondheim and singing one of his great masterworks, I kind of wanted to continue on that trend. I wanted to interpret instead of release originals. So we kind of kept saying, I want it to feel cinematic. I want it to feel escapist. I want it to be grand and orchestral. And then a few things happened simultaneously, and sometimes the universe gives you these little cues. Francis Ford Coppola asked me to sing for him for this American Film Institute. They were inducting him into a lifetime achievement. And he asked me to sing the Godfather theme, which I'd never considered doing before. And he asked me to do it in Sicilian. And so I learned that lyric, and something about singing that theme for him and for that cast sparked something in me. And then I did a residency in Las Vegas, and we wanted to kind of tip our hat to Adele, so I just decided, you know what, let's do Skyfall. Let's end the show with Skyfall. It's such a great song. Let's try it. And that went down so great. And I was recollecting about how film music has had such a huge role in my career, in my inspiration. I've sung many film songs in the past, and I just felt like, you know, if I can find the right producer and the right arrangements, now felt like a really right time to do it, and we found both.
0: I'm glad you also got, speaking of film, the wardrobe note. I just realized we're both.
1: Yeah, we are.
0: Yeah. It's the jean jacket.
1: We're tuxedoing it up right now.
0: The beard.
1: The glasses.
0: And the glasses.
1: My brother from another mother.
0: This is like the Spider-Man meme.
1: Yeah. Hang on. Wait. I'm okay with that.
0: I want to talk, though, about. We're going to talk about The Godfather later.
1: Sure.
0: We're going to talk about Skyfall later, but let's start with this one. True.

0: That is Moon River, made famous by Andy Williams, but originally performed by Audrey Hepburn in the 1961 film Breakfast at Tiffany's. And that is your father.
1: That's my dad on the trumpet. Yeah.
0: Tell me about this.
1: Man, you know, there are moments in this business that are very isolating, and you spend a lot of time in a vocal booth and a dressing room. And then there are moments where you can gather everybody together and you can share a memory together. I had this incredible arrangement to Moon River done by one of my favorite arrangers of all time, a guy named Vince Mendoza. And he had written an instrumental part in the middle of it, and we immediately thought trumpet would be great. And in the back of my mind, I'm thinking, you know, who do I know that I could call? And so I'm reaching out to Terrence Blanchard and Wynton Marsalis and all these great players, and they all, you know, to their credit, said like, yeah, we love the song, send me in.
0: And they're okay.
1: They're just the greatest of all time. I mean, incredible. And then for some reason, I was talking to my dad about his days playing trumpet. He was an amazing jazz trumpet player back in college.
0: Oh, but never played? He stopped playing?
1: Stopped at like the age of 23. You know, back then, you know, he came from a really conservative family, and his parents were like, you know, look, if you want to have stability in your life and raise a family and stuff, maybe jazz is not the safest bet to do that. And so he gave up kind of one dream, and luckily he's also got the other side of his brain. He's gone into executive recruiting and finds jobs for people, and he's great at that. But, you know, I got the music bug from him, and thanks to his sacrifices, you know, my brother, who's a director, and I get to live our artistic dreams. And so, you know, I thought maybe my favorite trumpet player has actually been right in front of me the whole time. And I said, you know, if I give you 3 weeks to rehearse, you know, do you think, did you used to play Moon River? He said, yeah, we played it, you know, weddings, bar mitzvahs, all, you know, everything. And I said, rehearse it. Let me know what you think. I sent him the outline of the track, and he said, I think I can do this. So Greg Wells, great Canadian, our producer of this album, said, oh my God,

0: This brings a tear to my eye. I have a big connection with my dad as well. This is going to be really great. I'm going to get him Sunset Sound, which was a famous studio in LA that was Louis Armstrong's favorite studio. And as he's calling Sunset Sound, he said, "Hey guys, do you still have Louis' stool that he used to sit on to play on?"
1: Because
0: apparently it was still hanging around there. They said, "Yeah, we got that." I said, "You know, this is for his dad. Can we have that in there?" So, you know, bringing my dad there, hooking him up with this incredible equipment and an amazing history. I brought my whole family, everybody, my fiance, my parents, my nephew. It was a family affair, and it's a one-of-one collaboration for me to have that on record. He's turning 80 this summer, and it's just something that is deeply, deeply, emotional and exciting for us to do.
1: Did he compose it, or did he improvise it in the moment?
0: He improvised it in the moment.
1: No.
0: Yeah.
1: Wow,
0: yeah.
1: He is very good.
0: He is, and that's the thing, is that he's Mr. Business Guy. Hey, Jack Groban, nice to meet you. But his...
1: Uncanny, by the way.
0: Yeah, totally. And, but he's a jazzer at heart, and he's, and I got my ear from him. I play by ear. He plays by ear. I remember he'd come home from work, and he'd sit down at the piano, and he would just play blues and C, and he would just... He is an improviser. I don't think he's ever written anything. He plays songs that are famous, but he also can riff because that's his experience. And
1: he still got it though.
0: Yeah, right? He still got it. My music director said, "Man, we're going to nickname him Smoky Lips. He's got that, breathy, smoky sound." So yeah, we just were over the moon with how it, pun intended, how it turned out. And I'm just so proud to have that on the album.
1: Let's listen to another song.

0: From Skyfall, from James Bond, originally performed by Adele. Is this your audition to do a Bond theme?
1: Hey, if one thing led to another, I wouldn't complain, but we never know.
0: I mean, when I was looking at the track listing, it is a lot of the classic, you know, film tunes.
1: Yeah.
0: That one stuck out to me. Newer tune.
1: Newer.
0: Did you remember hearing that for the first time?
1: I do remember hearing it for the first time and hearing, of course, the incomparable Adele do it at the Oscars and just remember
0: the Jack Robin of singing. Basically. Yeah, yeah.
1: Absolutely. Totally. Yeah. She can improvise okay too. Yeah. Pretty versatile there. But, and also just, you know, as I feel with every James Bond song, you know, you sit through the credits. You know, there's this moment where the end of every James Bond film is always this wonderful, dramatic, like you got to take a breath when the credits happen because they always end on these incredible notes. And then the song is a must. You got to sit there and finish your popcorn and listen to the song. And I remember hearing that in the theater. And would I have tried it on my own if I hadn't done it live to test it? Maybe not. You mentioned the newness of it. You know, it's a fine line when you're doing an album of famous covers that you actually don't want to be too close to when people have it fresh in their minds. There are a lot of songs, of course, from the last 5-10 years. We were looking at, A Star is Born. We were looking at, you know, La La Land. And there are some amazing songs, but there are a billion streamers right now. Like they're songs that people have fresh in their minds, and you got to give it a little space, I think, sometimes to interpret it.
0: But what do you want to do to these songs at all when these songs are well known?
1: Yeah.
0: Can you answer that? Do you know what you want to do to them?
1: Well, there's always a big neon, like, Y sign above my head before I tackle any song that people know. I mean, I've had the great privilege of singing famous songs since my first album. And there's always a why, you know, why me? Why my voice? Why do it at all? And sometimes I'm the last person that has to be convinced to do it. The great songs are so universal, they can be done with different voices, and using different interpretations, passing them along to different singers is part of the rich history of classic songs. I wanted to pick songs that represented either a place that I'm in now personally or a place that I can draw back on in my life that draws from real emotions, or a song that feels relevant in the world we're in today.

That's a little bit of Can You Feel the Love Tonight by Josh Groban from his new album Cinematic, from The Lion King. It's a beautiful song. My name is Tom Power. You're listening to Q. You're in the middle of my conversation with Josh Groban, one of the greatest voices of our time. Just like pure instrument, like God-given gift of a voice. Hard to beat Josh Groban's. So I had a question for Josh that you may have also felt when you've watched TV and you've seen someone really belt out a very sad song. Take a listen. I have a question for you about interpreting these songs at all.

0: When someone has a, and I hope you can take this in the most charitable way I mean it, because it'll land charitable, I promise.
1: Okay.
0: When someone has a beautiful voice such as yours, and I just mean people who have great instruments, sometimes I find when they take on a song, they feel detached from the meaning of the song. Mm. And I can see people kind of smiling and belting a song that is incredibly sad and was written out of deep vulnerability.
1: Yeah, right.
0: Or I can, you know, hear songs that are, you know, are lonesome and, and heartbreaking. But sometimes I feel like they're used as, this might say more about me, they're used as a vehicle to show what I can do with my voice.
1: Right.
0: Look at all these things that I can do.
1: For sure.
0: I think your approach to these songs is very interesting. I would love to know, have you struggled with that, with detachment from lyrics in the past? And how did you get over that?
1: I actually think this is an amazing question and a really fabulous topic of conversation for singers because, you know, when you have a voice that is known for being, you know, whatever you want to say, it's rich or big or grand,
0: It's versatile.
1: It's very, very easy to hide behind it. It's very easy to say, hey, here's the big note, you know. And one of the things that I had to kind of grow into this really big coat that I was wearing as a young singer was I had to get over the idea that people just wanted to hear that. You know, I kind of was brought into this business. I was signed by David Foster, who was one of the great producers of those big voices. And so I felt this pressure very early on that if I couldn't like just, you know, hit the big note, then what was I even put here for? And, you know, but I was also signed very young. And so I didn't live those moments when I was 18, 19. I was singing these grand emotions and didn't know about great love and great loss.
0: Like what song? Can you give me an example?
1: An example of that, I did a song on my first album called To Where You Are, which is about losing a loved one. And I recorded it at a time when I hadn't even lost really a grandparent. And so, you know, so now at 45, when I go back and I sing those songs, there's so much richness and depth that I can draw on to find emotion in those songs. But I agree with you that that can be a crutch that I always tell singers that I'm talking to or young singers that it is far more interesting to find that uniqueness in you that draws you to the lyric way more than it is to sing perfectly.
0: But doesn't that take internal work? I was talking to Jake McCollier about this. Like when you can play, I mean, that guy can play any note and make it, and you can play any song and harmonize. He can play any instrument, do anything he wants musically. And I said, like, are you able to, just as humans, we all feel this way.
1: Yeah.
0: Detach it from the look what I can do ness of it and really dig into the music, you know?
1: There is a certain element of, you know, the fine line between look what I can do and just being in the moment and enjoying riding that wave. I mean, like, are you going to say that, like, when Brian May is doing a guitar solo, there isn't a little bit of look what I can do when he's, I would say that sometimes the joy of being on that wave can be misconstrued for showing off.
0: Interesting.
1: You know, in any genre of music, jazz, I mean, like, when you're just ripping out there, like, there is a joy that comes from enjoying, you know, sharing your craft and ability with other people at the highest level. And so riding that line of, you know, look, I'm an introvert. So for me, feeling like I'm showing off does not come naturally for me. It took me a while to feel comfortable in the solo spotlight. I do think though, and I say to myself in the mirror, choose joy every time I go out on stage because I can hide within myself sometimes. And when I was working with Rick Rubin, it was really important to him that very thing that you're talking about was prevalent, which is don't you know, just present songs as a big vocalist. You know, let these songs come from inside you. And that's why he pushed me to write more. But I do think that, you know, there can be an understanding between an artist and an audience that we're going to go there together.
0: Yeah.
1: And we're going to go there because that joy wants to be shared.
0: Yeah.
1: Not because I'm trying to, you know, hide behind it. The emotion and the joy can be hand in hand.
0: It's both and not either or.
1: I think so.
0: What was the hardest, and I don't mean emotionally.
1: Yeah.
0: I mean like vocally.
1: Uh-huh.
0: Because I have a couple of thoughts of what they might be.
1: Sure.
0: What was the hardest song to sing on this record? And not emotionally, like
1: I would say, Can You Feel the Love Tonight was one of them. I would say Stand By Me was another one just because it was so raw and it's become so rangy. Skyfall was challenging.
0: I thought about When You Wish Upon a Star.
1: Oh, interesting.
0: Because you needed to use your falsetto there.
1: Yeah, there's a lot of falsetto and then it goes into a belt.
0: And then melodically, it's just kind of hard.

0: That was actually kind of a long day in the studio mainly because I was kind of getting in my own way. That song was such a classic that I'd heard for so many years, and I've heard so many versions of it, that honestly, that one, as much as I loved it, I needed to take a lot of time with it to find my way into it that didn't just feel like a copy. And so, yeah, that was actually a really long day in the studio. That one, I think by 1 a.m., we finally got it right.
1: I still say you sang them beautifully. And back to my earlier point, you did sing them authentically.
0: I appreciate that.
1: And I felt the emotion in them.
0: Thank you.
1: You mentioned Stand By Me. Take a listen to this.

0: law as you stand by me. So darling,
1: that is the song popularized by Benny King, Stand By Me. But I heard that you recorded that take, that your vocals, not long after hearing that Rob Reiner, the director of Stand By Me, had died alongside his wife.
2: Yeah, I had just worked with Rob and Michelle in Salisbury, England. We had just done a Spinal Tap concert at Stonehenge.
1: Oh, geez, I'm sorry for you.
2: Still to be released. And that was, I think, the last thing that Rob was able to work on. I felt so honored that I got to know him for the small amount of time I did. And I got to see, anyway, I had a big group dinner with his family afterwards, and I got to see his connection to his family. And that stuff was absolutely real. He was an incredible dad, obviously an amazing, you know, just artist and director and actor. And just, you know, for me, bucket list, just being up with the Spinal Tap guys and like being part of such an amazing moment in music and film history was such an honor. I mean, I'll never forget being up there with all of them. I knew that I loved that song, but when I mentioned the why, you know, I didn't know if it was the right time for me to tackle it. And I was taking a long road trip, and we were all just, you know, my fiance and I were just reeling from the news. And we were thinking about that song and thinking about what if there was a way to do it that didn't involve all the orchestration. And actually, Greg just kind of, he said, give me a minute. And he just got out a guitar and then a baritone guitar, and he started playing synth, and he just crafted that track in an hour.
1: What were you feeling when you were singing then?
2: Well, you know, that was a one or two take. You know, it just kind of poured out. And I think that what I was feeling at that point was the idea that these songs can be such a comfort. Music can be such great therapy. When people say, oh, a song has gotten me through a really difficult time, I felt that in that moment. I had great comfort singing that song. There was something about singing it that, not only having just briefly known Rob and Michelle, but just, I think also we're all feeling a lot of feelings right now. There's just a lot that's weighing heavy on all of us. And certainly that night that we recorded it, between that and everything else going on in the world, it was heavy. I was feeling really heavy. And I just remember singing that song and singing it in that moment to what Greg produced. Felt like I was removing a weight, and it felt very freeing to sing it. And I love doing it.
1: One more song there.

0: I might need you to pronounce this one for me.
1: Bruxa la Terra.
0: What does it mean?
1: The flame of the earth.
0: So you told that story beautifully.
1: Scorching of the earth.
0: About playing that for, getting to play that for, singing that for Francis Ford Coppola. I heard you recorded this similar to the way that Frank Sinatra would record.
1: We went right in there with the room.
0: My understanding is you stand next to the conductor.
1: Yep.
0: And no headphones, no click, no nothing.
1: Yep.
0: How does that feel?
1: To be in that room and to hear that sound all around you, first of all, from like a vocal technical standpoint, you know, when you're in a booth, you can crank your vocal as much as you want. You can get a sense for, you know, feel really comfortable. When you're in the space, you're one of 80 instruments.
0: Oh, no headphones.
1: No headphones.
0: Oh,
1: no.
0: Wow. Okay.
1: So we did a couple with, and then he said, you know what, remove the cans. And honestly, those were the ones that I think we took because it did something to my support when all of a sudden you can't hear yourself super clearly. You're hearing yourself right here and just past you, you're hearing the violins and the cellos and you're all blending together. You know, we wanted to put some sauce on that song. And I think that once we all got in the same room and started doing it together was when we all started to feel it. They didn't all have to be that way, but that one, Greg, definitely called the right choice.
0: You must feel good in your ability after that. Okay, oh, I can do that and it can tune and I can sound.
1: Well,

0: I mean, I luckily have a lot of experience singing live with orchestras, and there is something that is very powerful about that. But I've also generally sung with monitors with orchestras, having ear monitors or floor monitors, and you still hear yourself very well.
1: On Broadway, do you have a monitor?
0: No, so Broadway was a great training for that because you don't really get much if you're a singer on stage. You're hearing yourself acoustically, and the audience gets the speakers. But it's it definitely takes stamina, and it takes not over-pushing because, you know, Sweeney Todd was 32 musicians, and they were coming up through the floor. We had this graded stage, and I remember the first few rehearsals we had in that stage, and I think I'm coming from music world, so spoiled. And I'm saying, oh, great, so when do the monitors come in? When do we get to hear ourselves? And they're saying, oh, no, this is there's none of that here. So, yeah, that was actually really good training, and you learn to just kind of trust how it feels, how it buzzes in your head, and, you know, it's something I think every singer should try.

Coming up, I mean, you might know the type. Josh was a big theater kid. His dream was to star in Sweeney Todd on Broadway. Anyone would say that to you, you'd be like, all right, kid, you know, good luck. He got to do it on Broadway. Josh Groban is going to tell you that story of how that feels after this on Q.

It's 10:30. I'm Sarah Trainer with a look at CBC New Brunswick news highlights. Unemployment edged upward in April. StatsCan says it was at 6.9%. That's because more people were looking for work. 42,000 in Ontario got it, but fewer were employed in New Brunswick, Quebec, Saskatchewan, and Newfoundland and Labrador. Overall, 18,000 jobs went away. Officials for a small New Brunswick community are raising questions about what caused a wildfire this week. Rogersville was the location of one of several wildfires that burned across the province on Tuesday. The chief of the fire department says it started shortly after a freight train traveled through the community. And a Nova Scotia MLA is calling on the Houston government to lift all tolls on the Cobequid Pass. It comes as the New Brunswick government is planning a toll near the border in Aulac. Your next CBC News is at 11. In the weather, a mix of sun and cloud, becoming cloudy this afternoon with a 60% chance of showers and a risk of a thunder shower. A high of 14 degrees.

I'm John Power. You're listening to Q. You're in the middle of my conversation with the singer Josh Groban, and what a singer. Just the acclaimed vocalist, nominated for a ton of Grammy Awards, sang at the Oscars a bunch of times, but including this year, has platinum-selling albums under his belt. We've been talking about his new album, Cinematic, where he takes on some iconic songs from some iconic films. And yeah, Josh loves movies. But Josh, at his heart,

0: art, and you might know the type, is a theater kid, like a musical theater kid. Now, if musicals aren't your thing, the stuff that Josh was into is a little bit darker, a little bit more cerebral. The work of the late Stephen Sondheim, who did works like Into the Woods, Sunday in the Park with George, and most famously, maybe, Sweeney Todd, a very murderous role that Josh had dreamt about taking on since he was just a little kid. Who gets to actually live out their childhood dreams? Well, Josh Groban. In 2023, he got the chance to be Sweeney Todd on Broadway. So I asked him what that feels like when you dream of something when you're like a tiny child, and then one day you're on stage and you are living out that childhood dream. That's where our conversation picks up.
1: Attend the tale of Sweeney Todd.
2: Attend the tale of Sweeney Todd.
1: He served a dark and a vengeful God.
2: He served a dark and a vengeful God.
3: I heard you were first part of that musical at something called the Interlochen Arts Camp.
4: That's right. Yes.
3: And the line I heard you say is, I played Broom Sweep 3 or something.
4: Yeah, or something. It was kind of an ambiguous costume. I think they did put a broom in my hand at one point, but, you know, I was in the ensemble. That's basically a fancy way of saying I was in the ensemble. And what an ensemble. Some of the best ensemble parts ever written were for Sweeney Todd.
3: This tells me that you loved it from a young age,
4: yeah,
3: then.
4: Yeah, I did. As a musical theater lover growing up, there was a very specific slice of musical theater that I connected with, and it was this very cerebral, kind of dark, as a young kind of angsty middle schooler, Sondheim was doing it for me. To Sunday in the Park with George, Sweeney Todd.
3: I don't think I have enough knowledge to know the difference between Sondheim's, like, the tone or the grown-upness.
4: He took on a lot of very mature themes, and he really challenged the audience with the way that he composed, and his chord structures and the melodies were not, like, I would say, hummable. They're not the kind of ditties that you walk out of the theater whistling. They're way more rooted in contemporary classical and really commands your attention, but they make you feel. If you're a Sondheim fan, and look, everybody's got their different preferences.
3: Sure, sure, sure, yeah, yeah.
4: But if you love Sondheim, you're
3: better than everybody else.
4: I'm going to say that. But, I did. I mean, I named my dog Sweeney when I was, you know, 20.
3: What is the experience like of being the dog who caught the car? Like, what is the experience like of growing up in love with Sweeney Todd? And Sondheim, and then getting the gig.
4: It's a lightning in a bottle moment. The fact that, you know, again, talk about the why when you're doing a revival, is it ready to be revived? Would people be ready for it as a revival? And we realized that even though it had been revived a couple of times since the original in 1979, it hadn't been done with the full Jonathan Tunick orchestrations, full orchestra, written as written from the very beginning. And so we had our why. And I approached Sondheim and we kind of talked to him about it, and I wanted to make sure that he had the full green light for me to play the role before we went into it. And
3: you
4: luckily,
3: must have been some nervous to talk to him. You must have been.
4: Well, I met him through when I did my first Broadway show. He wrote me a letter to Stage Door, and he'd seen me sing some of his songs on a PBS special, and he wrote me a letter complimenting those songs, which was like the greatest thing that I could have ever gotten. I have it framed in my house. And we became friends after that. I wrote him back and thanked him for the kind words. And, you know, we kind of became pen pals after that, which was not unusual, I learned after he passed, which is that he was really an avid letter writer. He wrote letters to a lot of performers and people in the business. And I was so lucky that I knew him well enough at that point to get his blessing to do it. And then he passed away the day before our first music rehearsal. And
3: oh, my God, really?
4: So we had to go from feeling like we would have him in the room to guide us through this thing we wanted to get so right, to him suddenly becoming in the same category as a Gershwin or a Shakespeare, and all of a sudden we have to now turn to the work. We have to turn to the page. What is it he would want here? And that was a shift that we then felt, not only do we want to handle this piece with the best possible intentions, but we now also want to honor the man as well. And we were so happy that it was so well received.
3: It strikes me also that we were talking about this in the... I was talking to a couple of people today who were telling me the only reason they know Sweeney Todd is because of the version in the American version of The Office.
4: Oh, television show. Which is, by the way, one of the great versions of Sweeney Todd, I would say.
3: Ed Helms and his community theater production.
4: Yeah.
5: The Demon Barber of Fleet Street.
6: Did you write this?
7: No.
6: Who did?
7: Stephen Sondheim.
6: Who is he?
8: Swing your razor wide, Sweeney.
3: Yeah. And then I just realized you end up in the show not that long after.
4: And then
3: that,
4: right? I play his brother in the show. And then I wind up going on to play Sweeney Todd, you know, which is so right for the character I played on The Office. It's just typical
3: one-upping.
4: That Walter Jr. would eventually, again, you know, one-up Andy. So, yeah, no, that was definitely life imitating art.

0: That is Josh Groban at the 98th Academy Awards last month presenting a fake award. Yeah. Well, Conan O'Brien essentially is saying, keep it light, keep it humble in your speech, and then does this incredible, overwhelming, and he comes up and he brings you out to sing to him.
1: That's right.
0: How did that come together?
1: Well, a hawk named Cicero brings him his Oscar.
0: And Cicero Cicero,
1: this janky stuffed bird on a string, you know. And by the way, every rehearsal, that you know, when it went live, that's the fastest the bird ever flew. During the rehearsals, it was just like,
0: he has to say it twice. It's like, bring me Cicero.
1: Yeah, Cicero, eh?
0: Cicero.
1: Come on, Cicero. Yeah.
0: And then it goes below him and he has to pick it up.
1: Yeah. You know, Conan to me is like a Carson. Like growing up, I'd come home from school and I'd watch Conan. You know, he was such, his humor, like bringing his oddball, weird, like really going there humor to late night was hugely influential on my sense of humor, you know. And so, you know, I jumped at the opportunity.
0: Did he call you?
1: Yeah, I got a note. I was on tour in Australia and they said, we want to do a Zoom with Conan. And I said, yeah, whatever it is, I'm in. And he walked me through. They had this whole thing written and he's, you know, in this, I'm seeing this Zoom of an office room, you know, boardroom, and he's doing the thing in the boardroom and I'm going to jump up and I'm going to do this. And I knew I would be singing the song. I didn't know that the set, they would make it, I mean, really, they went for it. They put the whole budget of the Oscars right into that moment. They built a mountain. They put me in that costume. And, you know, I thought, okay, I'm wearing this. I'm walking out there and I'm looking out on all my heroes. And I'm thinking, this is either going to be one of your nightmares from elementary school where you're dressed like whatever in front of all your heroes, or it's going to go well and it'll be kind of fun. It was so fun. I wasn't nervous because I knew how silly it was. You know, if I had to sing the In Memoriam or something, I'd be really nervous. This was just so silly that I just decided to have fun with it.
0: I don't even know if I have a question, but like, you mentioned, you know, Conan really influenced the things that I'm interested in kind of my style of comedy.
1: Yeah.
0: I think for people who only know your records, and I kind of know you from music, but also kind of from the internet.
1: Yeah.
0: And like your roles in playing against type. And then like, I didn't even know about the Glee thing. Zoe out there was telling me about the Glee role today.
1: Absolutely.
0: Like playing against type on the Glee.
1: Totally.
0: Though she didn't know you were playing against type.
1: Well, yeah. Well, that's the thing is that now there's a whole generation of people who think I was just a character on Glee.
0: He's a singer.
1: He's real.
0: But he was very mean to those people on Glee. And I was like, yeah, no, I don't think that was real. She did know that was real.
1: I said
0: yes. Is this fun for you, though, you know? Like,
1: so fun. Yeah.
0: Is it playing against type a little bit?
1: Yeah.
0: Or like doing...
1: Because it was kind of a, you know, for me, it was a chance to kind of let off some steam from, a very controlled marketing campaign for the first 5-10 years of my career. It was because the music was very much in a very specific category of style. I had to, like, there was a time in the music industry where it was like, you have to eat, breathe, live that brand. You know, you have to be the serious guy and don't break that character or you might ruin the mystique and all that stuff. And deep down, I just wanted to be silly and I wanted to be, you know, just a dude in my early 20s. And the music was so mature. And that is a part of my brain. I loved every bit of recording it, but there was always this really weird humor side of me that I didn't feel got to be flexed. And so when I started to become friends with so many funny people, and I got to know that world and they kept asking me, hey, we got a funny thing. Sometimes it was you playing yourself. Sometimes it was a character like in The Office. I always said yes, because that was my way of kind of allowing my younger self high-fiving to say, okay, you can hang here and we can, you know, I always want to make light of myself if I can possibly do it. You know, I take my music very seriously, but I don't take myself seriously at all. And so I have now, when I look at the track record of all the shows I've been able to be part of, it's all my favorite shows. So I feel like I lucked out on the asks that I got and very grateful that they gave me a chance to be funny.
0: Last thing, what's with all the Canadians? I was just thinking, like, your big breakout was the performance with Celine Dion.
1: Yeah.
0: Canadian.
1: Yep.
0: How great is it that she's back here?
1: Oh, my God, the best. I can't wait to see that show.
0: You were put on there by David Foster, Canadian.
1: Great Canadian.
0: This record produced by...
1: Greg Wells, great Canadian.
0: Great Canadian. What's going on?
1: I think what's going on is something you know very well, which is that all the best talent comes out of this country.
0: Come on.
1: Yeah, so, you know, it's you just throw a stone... You,

0: You rehearsed the line well and delivered it. I appreciate
1: it. Take me with you.
0: There's a lot of Canadians in there, Josh.
1: A lot of Canadians, yeah. And, well, I mean, it's just such a rich, incredible influence on the music world. And, you know, obviously you love singing in this country. You have such an incredible history with great singing and storytelling through singing and the importance of that. And so I think it's no surprise that, you know, what I like to do vocally is something that has always been supported in this country since the beginning. And so very, very, very lucky. And I'm very grateful to Canada and to the great Canadians in my life for helping me out.

Josh Groban with his version of Stand By Me. Such a joy to have him in the studio. If you go look at the video of our conversation, go to YouTube, search for Q with Tom Power. I don't know if this is interesting, but for whatever reason, we were dressed exactly alike. We did not plan it. You can also find the photos on our Instagram at CBCQ. Josh's new album, Cinematic, is out now.

I'm Tom Power. You're listening to Q. Here's a question for you. Do you feel like these days there's some like invisible force trying to make you better? I mean, like an ad that shows up on your phone saying, hey, maybe you should think about losing some weight. Or an influencer showing up on your feed and he's doing ice cold plunges and saying, you need to do that to maximize your heart potential. Or an ad for a smartwatch or other kind of bio tracker that starts to make you think.

0: think that you're not getting enough sleep to the point that you're worrying about it so much that you stop sleeping. If you're feeling any of those pressures, let me introduce you to the band Dumb Crush. With the witches in the dark. Witches in the dark. So that right there is the song Witches in the Dark from the Toronto band Dumb Crush. This is a band that hasn't been together for that long, but they've already picked up a lot of steam at big shows, big tours, pretty dedicated fan base. But back to what I was saying, Dumb Crush just put out a really interesting new song. It's called Had It. And it's about the pressures of hustle culture to be constantly online, to say the right things, to look the right way, to be successful, to be attractive, to max out your potential. Owen Hooper, who plays bass and sings in the band, came into our studio not that long ago to talk about the song. So I wanted to know, how do you even start writing a song about this stuff?
1: I always write these songs as if it's like a character, you know? And it's a very like thinly veiled sort of like, it's just me, obviously. It's just like my life, but I don't really feel comfortable talking about my exact experiences. So I just put something else out there so that I can kind of say something more interesting. But with this song, it's sort of a two-pronged thing. It's like, one, we all kind of have this burnout and this feeling that, I don't know what's going on, but we feel like we're not, or we feel like there is more to life than we have. Like there's something unattainable, regardless of what we're doing. Like we could have done better in life. There's always something that we, I don't know, there's a better car, there's a better career, there's a number one song. And yeah, I think that's like a universal feeling. But this song's also trying to explore the fact that being caught up in that feeling kind of blinds you to the reality of what you're doing right now and how amazing, you know, your life probably is. It's probably not as bad as you think because you're just so focused on, you know, trying to be the person that you think you're supposed to be.
0: What does your algorithm look like that makes you feel that way?
1: I don't know. I mean, I think the algorithms are really, really good at finding out who you are and then finding somebody that's just a bit better than you and shoving them at you every single day.
0: What do you mind if I ask what that looks like? I mean, I can tell if it's any, if it's useful, I can tell you mine. Like,
1: yes, please.
0: As someone who, I mean, you're right. It does feel like a bit of a disclosure to admit this stuff.
1: Yeah.
0: Like as someone who meditates and tries to be present, this is very ironic, tries to be present a lot. I will see Instagram reels or TikToks about how present I should be.
1: Yeah.
0: And people who, you know, I don't even have a phone and I, you know, I have a dumb phone or, you know, and I'm like, oh yeah, I should be more like that.
1: Yeah.
0: And also just as a dude, I think these days there's a lot of like expectations around like, I don't know, like ice baths or like how to be as healthy or eat more protein or like,
1: yeah.
0: I'm not eating enough avocado. Like that's as a man right now on the internet, that's essentially, I'm not the most optimized version of myself.
1: 100%. I mean, I think I'm very lucky. Well, I don't know. I guess, again, I do think that it really comes down to it knowing what your interests are and your weak points are and just really nailing them. Like, I don't really get a lot of ice bath stuff. I do get a lot of other musicians that are doing better than me.
0: Yeah.
1: And just seeing that all the time. And also, oh, they're also younger than you now. And they're, and oh, they're really handsome. And, yeah. You know, they have really cool looking friends.
0: Yeah.
1: And it's like, you know, these things, they're kind of all arbitrary. And they don't really actually impact me as a person. It's not even like, at least with an ice bath, maybe there is like some health benefits to doing that. But the kind of music content that I consume isn't like, here's how to write a song. It's like, look at this person that did something that's cooler than what you're doing right now.
0: Yeah. For me, it's like, look at these people who are living a healthier, more present, joyful life than you are right now. You know what I mean? And really, I just feel that way when I put my phone away. So you sit down and write the song and what comes out? What are you looking at exploring here?
1: Yeah, it's really, well, with our songwriting too as a group, we do everything live off the floor and the lyrics kind of just come in the moment. It's mostly,
0: really?
1: Yeah, it's mostly improvisational. And a lot of it is sort of like, I'll say pretty strange phrases and then I really like the way they sound. And then it's kind of a strange, like, it comes to a head where it's like, is this actually this profound subliminal thing that I've been thinking in the back of my head? Or am I, after writing some of these lyrics, just finding a way to make it feel like that, you mm-hmm. know? So it's like, I do think that there, like, the emotional context of what I was trying to say in this song comes across right away in the sense that I'm just screaming at the very beginning, like, I want to speak, like, I, you know, like, it's right there. And that was the first thing when we were writing this, just, we played a chord that comes out. But yeah, some of the lyrics are a little bit more, you know, abstract. And I like to think that that's just my brain telling me this is a more obscured and interesting way to say something. I think in the bridge, it's like always running around. Why can't I break my

0: To me, I feel like that's just saying, like, it would be great. I know that I can't stop because I'm on this treadmill of just absolutely freaking out about wanting to be a better person, a more important person, somebody that I'm not right now. And I feel like the only way that I can free myself from that is if I actually break down and have to give up.
1: If I break down and have to give up.
0: Yeah.
1: Like if I just remove myself from any expectations around getting better. As a person?
0: Yeah, like I imagine like an athlete, like a soccer player that has a career-ending injury,
1: there's some relief there probably.
0: Yeah, as much as it's probably like the worst thing mm-hmm. ever, I feel like, you know, Jack Johnson went on to have a great career in music after his main passion. Mm-hmm. I don't really know where I'm going with that tangent, but essentially I do think that it's just one of those things where I don't know if I have the willpower to get off the train without some greater force kind of stopping me.
1: So do you mind if I ask how old you are?
0: I'm 31.
1: So how do young bands handle this now? Like, essentially, like, what do you do? Like, how do you handle being online, being in a band, having all these expectations on you? But also, like, we had the good guys in yesterday.
0: They're great.
1: And other buddies of yours.
0: Yeah.
1: And this is a band that uses the internet to build a community, to find followers, to find listeners. They have used it effectively. And the other edge of that sword is that it can be really harmful for you. How are you guys doing with it? What's your practices like? What do you, you know?
0: Well, I mean, it really does kind of come back to why can't I break my feet? I mean, the reality is you're promoting this song and 99% of that is like, if not directly us on TikTok or some platform, just trying to scrape together some sort of tangible algorithm-based like movement. It's something like Spotify where it's just like you send it out and you cross your fingers and you hope that it works out. One thing that we've kind of noticed because it just feels so out of our control is we've just really tried to cultivate like real physical fan base. And that for us is like, you know, all about the live show. It's a three piece. Like we really, really kind of make sure that whatever we do, recording, writing, anything, it translates pretty much directly into a live setting because that's kind of really where we want the music to exist. And it's the only part of it that we feel like we have 100% control over.
1: That's the most beautiful thing I've heard all day, man. you're giving me a lot of hope, I gotta tell you. You're making me feel pretty good, even though, I mean, and the song does too. The song, while being about the sort of dystopian world that we're in, also about maybe the way out or to have some hope in there.
0: I mean, yeah, it's not a new thing to say turn your phone off and don't turn your phone off when you're listening to this or to our song, but it is nice to take a break and everyone should try to do it more often.
1: Nice to meet you. Thanks for coming in.
0: Great to meet you too, Tom.
1: Do you want to introduce the song, say, hey, I'm of the band, and then here's our song called, all that stuff?
0: Perfect. Hey, what's up? I'm Owen Hooper from Dumb Crush, and here's our song, Had It.

That is the song Had It from the band Dumb Crush. Before that, you heard my conversation with Owen Hooper, who sings lead vocals and plays bass in the band. And that is it for Q Today. Q This Week was produced by, as always, the best team in radio and podcasting: Simi Bassi, Ben Edwards, Vanessa Nigro, Corey Najawan, Adriel Smiley, Catherine Stockhausen, and Caitlin Swan. Our digital team is Amelia Ekbal, Vivian Rashad, March Mercanti, and Nathan Chizen. Our production assistant is Zoe Morris. Sam Hashimi is our engineer, with help from Emily Kiravasio. Our director is Deanne Eros. Our senior producer is Matthew Murphy. Beza Seifa is our executive producer. And shout out to our good friend Mitch Pollack, producer extraordinaire, listening from home. My name is Tom Power. We'll see you soon. Later on.

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6: You got three shows right now talking about masculinity in really interesting ways. There's Lord of the Flies, there's Half Man from Richard Gadd, the baby reindeer creator, and also the surprise drop episode from The Bear. You'll hear how all three shows are tackling vulnerability and violence in men.
7: This is the CBC News for New Brunswick. It's 11 o'clock. I'm Sarah Traynor. Ukraine and Russia are accusing each other of continuing strikes overnight. This comes despite the unilateral announcement of a two-day ceasefire by Russia to cover its Victory Day parade on Saturday. Russia's defense ministry says 264 Ukrainian drones were shot down overnight. Ukrainian President Volodymyr Zelensky says Moscow has not even made an attempt at a ceasefire. Unemployment edged upward in April. Stats Can says it was at 6.9%. That's because more people were looking for work. Peter Armstrong breaks down the numbers.
8: This report paints a picture of an economy that most Canadians are living and experiencing. It's weak. It's overly focused on the public sector. 18,000 jobs lost isn't a huge number, but it's the trend here. We've seen since the beginning of this year, just in 4 months, the Canadian economy has shed 112,000 jobs. If you look back over the last 12 months, a full calendar year, the Canadian economy has only added 67,000 jobs. And what's worse, full-time employment here fell by 47,000 jobs last month. Those losses offset by a 29,000 gain in part-time employment. That's not exactly the exchange you'd be looking to make. It's rough out there. The economy is struggling to find its feet, and that's showing up in the data, whether that's GDP or job growth, as we're seeing today. Peter Armstrong, CBC News, Toronto.
7: Entertainment giant Live Nation and its box office arm Ticketmaster says they will fight any moves to break up the company. Last month, a federal jury in the U.S. found they abused their monopoly and have been overcharging fans for concert tickets. Now, in an exclusive interview, Live Nation says it will challenge any moves that would force it to sell off Ticketmaster. The CBC's Dave Seglins has the story.
9: I'm not happy with the verdict, of course.
10: Dan Wall, executive vice president of Live Nation, is also the company's lead lawyer. He knows many sports and music fans hate his company, but he rejects the findings of the court.
11: Are you a monopoly?
9: Well, it's funny. What the verdict says is that we have monopolized 20% of the primary ticketing market. Not the whole thing. I don't call that.

0: monopoly?
1: Well, I've been fighting this battle for a while.
2: Richard Blumenthal is a senator from Connecticut and a longtime critic.
1: Should be broken up. Ticketmaster and Live Nation came together, and they're raising prices and excluding competition.
2: This case will play out in the coming months with a judge considering penalties, with Live Nation and Ticketmaster fighting more than 30 U.S. states that want them broken up. Dave Seglin, CBC News, New York.
3: And some New Brunswickers with lived experience being homeless and addicted to substances say they agree the streets feel less safe than they used to. Jerry Hastings of Fredericton says he lived on the street for several years before moving into housing a few years ago. Hastings says these days there's more erratic behavior due to different substances being used and less tolerance of unhoused people on the part of the general public. Steve Caldwell runs a peer support group for people with substance use issues. Caldwell says the stigma is huge and relationships are key to recovery.
4: Stuff happens to people and there's mental health issues. The economy is not great. Disabilities, accidents happen to people, just life, right? People are living in survival mode and makes everyone have a little fear, but somebody in an encampment in your backyard, I can understand there's justified fear there too.
3: Caldwell says the tone of some of the online debate about homelessness is harsh. He says it should be thought of as a public health issue. And that's the CBC News for New Brunswick.
5: I'm CBC meteorologist Trevor Adams with this weather update. Today we are looking at a mix of sun and cloud with highs coming in around 11 to 14 degrees. Winds will be out of the northwest at 20 to 40 kilometers an hour. And there's a slight chance that we could see a shower or isolated thunderstorm this afternoon. Tonight skies will clear. Lows will get down to about 1 to 2 degrees. So it will be a chilly start to your morning. Then we're looking at lots of sunshine tomorrow with highs coming in around 14 to 17 degrees. And for Sunday, which is Mother's Day, we are looking at periods of rain with temperatures coming into the mid-teens.
6: I always appreciate it when you get a number of TV shows always all trying to work through the same theme. And right now you've got three new shows trying to deal with modern masculinity. You got Half Man from Richard Gadd, the creator of Baby Reindeer. You got a surprise prequel episode of The Bear and a brand new adaptation of Lord of the Flies. I'm Alameen Abdul Mahmoud, and this is Commotion. Hannah Flint is back with us. Jackson Weaver is next to me in studio. And Ben Perkert is with us here for the first time. Hello to all of you.
7: Hello, hello.
6: Welcome to the show.
8: Hey there.
6: Hello. It's nice to have you here. Jackson, I'm going to start with you, pal. We're going to start with Half Man, which is a very stressful show for me to talk about. Among the things we're going to talk about is probably the most brutal and kind of clear-cut portrait of maybe toxic masculinity. But do you want to just talk a little bit about what the show is briefly?
7: I love how this is the most brutal when later we're talking about like children marooned and murdering each other on an island. But I mean, I don't
6: Touché?
7: Even deny it. No.
6: Good point. Yes. Yeah.
7: Fair point. So this is, as you mentioned, it's from the Baby Reindeer creator, Richard Gadd. Now he, instead of focusing on a real life direct story, this is more an extrapolation on a theme. We follow Niall, most of the first episodes where he's a young teenager and he is closeted and he is not really sure of his own masculinity. He feels ostracized. His mother is gay and he is not really handling that very well. His mother's partner has a son who is a very different type. He is violent. He is boisterous. He is self-asserting. He moves into their house. That starts off a very kind of difficult, scary relationship, although through a bunch of different situations. Niall ends up helping him out. They kind of have this testy but fraternal bond. And as that is going on, we keep jumping into the future. Years in the future, something horrible has happened between these two. There's a wedding coming up. Niall's about to get married and Ruben is headed there.
6: Yeah.
7: Something is about to kick off. And as the show progresses, we figure out what exactly between these two who have this very powder keg-like relationship, what made it set off and what made something horrible happen.
6: It's uneasy. It's an uneasy watch every time you sort of like lay your eyes, particularly on Richard Gadd as adult Ruben in the show. Mm-hmm. I got so used to him in Baby Reindeer and I was like, oh, he seems like a lovely man trying to work through some things. Yeah. Not so in this. Okay, Richard Gadd said that at its core, Half Man is about two men who aren't brave enough to say I love you to each other. I want you guys to hear this clip. It's Richard Gadd who, and then Jamie Bell, the actor who plays Niall, and they're talking about their hopes for the show.
9: And I kept thinking, wouldn't it be interesting to do a sort of like

0: exploration of masculinity and how difficult a lot of men find it to emote and express their feeling.
1: You love me?
2: What?
1: Just answer the question.
2: Of course I do. You're my,
1: No. No caveats. Stick with the emotion.
2: Hopefully what the show can do is not point fingers directly at men, but people can go, I'm a bit like Niall, and I'm also a bit like Reuben.
3: Ben, you wrote a novel called The Men Can't Be Saved, and you spent a lot of time thinking about the darker sides of masculinity. I'm just curious, as I was saying, like, Half Man, incredibly difficult watch, but why is it worth spending time with?
4: Oh, I think that, you know, to back up for a second, like, it's while it's absolutely a bracing watch, it's exciting and long overdue, I think, to see these kinds of narratives breaking through into the mainstream. Like, we need, even if they're painful to watch, we need to see characters like Reuben on screen just to understand that these people exist, right? And so I think it's important in large measure because for the last 10 years, it feels to me like we've really, as a society, reckoned with the damage that men can do, whether that's electorally or politically, or whether that's in their own private lives, and whether it's looking at Me Too and the ramifications. And now it feels to me like there's also this other important step of, like, peeling back the layers and understanding what is it about the male psyche, not to generalize, but what is going on in there, right? Like, what's that room that we've been maybe afraid to open, both out of a kind of empathy, but also out of necessity. And so I think a show like this, and particularly a character like Reuben, who is so toxic, but also so charismatic, he may be to some extent like hyperbolic in his depiction, but we all know Reuben type characters. It was part of what made me want to write my novel, was just interrogating what is it about these people where you can't look away and yet you're cringing the whole time.
3: So you actually saying, like, there's something productive actually about the fact that we're spending so much time with the camera on a character like Reuben to get a little bit closer to that kind of character, because I think you're right. We have been flinching a little bit from sort of that deeply depicting that kind of psyche. What do you think this show adds to the conversation about why certain men can't be saved?
4: Well, I mean, part of why I picked the title for my book, The Men Can't Be Saved, is it's not that I don't think, you know, men are redeemable or something like that. I think that sometimes there's a passivity, right? Like, the men can't be saved is in the passive voice. But men can certainly save themselves. Like, anyone can save themselves. And so if we wait for some solution to come down from on high, I don't see that working. But even Reuben, right? I mean, it's terrifying. The scenes with him remind me of Jurassic Park, where there's like the velociraptor stalking around the kitchen and you just know that it's going to emerge at some point. It's that level of violence. But I also think that we see moments where he is kind, where he is tender. And that complicates the picture, right? He's not just a villain.
3: Every time, I think that the description of Jurassic Park is exactly accurate. Like, you just know that there's going to come a moment in a scene where Reuben sets off, and you're like, I don't know when it's going to happen. I hate that I keep waiting for it, but also know that it's going to happen. Hannah, you're watching this show. How does a show like Half Man land for you?
5: It's a lot.
3: Yeah.
5: It felt like it lent in a little bit too much to trauma porn. You know, you can say, like, this show's coming around now, it's commenting on masculinity. I think it's not the first to do this. You know, we've had Taxi Driver as a film, of American Psycho, Fight Club, right? We've had these films of, like, toxic masculinity, toxic men. And I guess when I watch Half Man and I look at characters like Reuben, and as you said, Ben, very charismatic, I think, is this helping? Or is it just creating another character for people to idealize, right? Mm. Because people watch Fight Club and they completely miss the message from the book and from the film. And they have, like, Tyler Durden posters on their wall. So I think I could take away from this that as much as I think it's really well performed, I don't know what, like, I'm getting. All I can say is, like, my good faith thing is that the patriarchy is ruining men as well as women.
3: Mm-hmm. I mean, that has always been the case, but hopefully what you get is a text that sort of actually reveals that. And I think, to your point, you know, the idea of, like, Taxi Driver or Fight Club, it's been, what, 30 years since Fight Club? You know, like, it's been some time since we've had a character that's this volatile yet this kind of watchable. In a review for Half Man, Jackson, Lucy Mangan said that the same way that adolescents should be required viewing in schools, Half Man should be watched anywhere that men gather. But in this current climate, like, I'm curious about what you think about what Hannah just said, but the idea, like, people taking Reuben as some kind of aspiration.

0: We'll figure.
1: I love that she mentioned those movies. I have a Letterboxd list, satirical movies that scary guys, the stories criticizing, misinterpret as saying they're cool, and Fight Club is right at the top there.
0: of course you have that list.
1: We got Whiplash, we got American Psycho, we got Joker, we got Taxi Driver, we got Wolf of Wall Street, we got a whole host of things. I mean, it's been so long since Fight Club, and like Chuck Palahniuk, who wrote the book, who is gay, had to make a sequel that specifically outlines this is a bad guy.
0: Or, hey, you know, you're not supposed to like this person. You're not supposed to want to be like him.
1: You're supposed to like him. Yeah. Scott Pilgrim has a sequel in which... I interviewed the author not too long ago, and he was saying that, like, I needed to write it because people don't get that it is supposed to satirize a specific type of guy. Him dating a high schooler is a bad thing, that I don't know if people are really understanding the satire here. I don't necessarily know if Half Man's going to fall into that point, just because I think it is so overt in its framing of both characters kind of being negative stereotypes or negative interpretations of what masculinity should be. Ruben is... violent. He is muscular, but I don't think the story ever frames him as someone that you could ever really idolize. Things aren't really going his way at any point. But at the same time, one of the things I don't necessarily love about this is that it tries to investigate the difficulties of male friendship and intimacy being totally removed from that. There's another movie that came out, I think, a year ago called Close, which is about two boys, and they are very close friends when they're very young, and then people start to call them gay, and then one of them divests from that friendship. I talked to the director, Lucas Don't, and he said that he wrote that book because of the difficulties that boys have in friendships. He never meant it to be a movie about gay children. He did not ever incorporate their sexuality. But I think that we are so... antithetical to the idea of male intimacy, that those are coded into all of those narratives of male friendship by like part and parcel. And in this film, I mean, this series rather, I don't necessarily think that they're really doing a great overt job of unpacking and investigating what is at the core of Ruben's violent nature, his inability to connect with his own intimacy. And I think that they are more heavily putting baggage on Niall's repressed sexuality. And I think that might be swinging a little bit in the other direction. So that's something that I don't necessarily think this is going to be interpreted as a rah-rah Ruben is great, but I'm not sure if it really gets to the root of what's going wrong in male friendships.
0: I'll say up front, I have not watched the screener, so I'm not ahead of the number of episodes that are out. I've only seen the three episodes that are out, and I'm having a stressful time, but also I'm curious about how that's going to unfold, because I do think there's something to that point. Like, there's something to this idea of, like, okay, to what degree is this show going to go in terms of explaining how Ruben is like this versus just sort of giving you sort of, you know, the notion that Ruben doesn't need to be like this, and this anxiety about two men being close to one another is the thing to resolve. But Ben, let me give you the last word on Half Man here, this idea of Ruben being looked at as some kind of aspirational figure. What's your sense of that as you watch the show? I don't know if Ben can hear me, actually. I think we might have lost Ben, so I'm going to come back to Ben in just a moment. And in fact, let's just switch gears and start talking about The Bear, Hannah, because this brand new Capsule episode just came out. It's a prequel episode of The Bear, which was, to me, a surprise. But also, everyone else said, wow, we're getting brand new Bear content. And so tell me about your reaction to that prequel episode.
2: You know, I do love The Bear, and I do really enjoy when Eben and John get together. I think them as Mikey and Richie are so great. And I think when I was watching it, I thought to myself, they must have written some of this themselves, because there's just a natural, like that natural, like dialogue, like intimacy there that really feels like actual friendship. But I guess for me, it didn't feel completely necessary, and it had me asking more questions by the end of it. Because we know, certainly from watching The Bear, we know that Mikey committed suicide and he had issues. He had mental health. He was depressed and such and such. There was kind of a relationship there between Richie and Mikey where it was like, not, I wouldn't say codependent, but they were like close, close. Mm-hmm. And then when we watch this, as we see this sort of kind of mental switch of Mikey as the day progresses, and we just see how awful he is to Richie. I'm kind of like wondering why, if this happened years ago, why is Richie still this guy's friend? He said, and I think there's a similarity between, Mikey and Ruben. But I think it's just this thing where I thought, like, this is just an exercise in, hey, we really want to do something

0: fun together as actors. Let's do this. I don't think it adds anything to the bear. I don't think it's necessary, except for maybe the last like 30 seconds where something happens, which I assume is going to be a tease for like the next season of The Bear, which actually was really upsetting to me.
1: I was going to say, I should explain a little bit of the context. So, like, this is the episode is set before, it's kind of like a short film. It's kind of set before the first season of The Bear. So you've got Richie and Mikey. Mikey's, of course, Carmi's brother. And Carmi is not yet, you know, moved back home, but they take a little road trip to Gary, Indiana. And what we kind of get is this sort of close, intimate relationship between Mikey and Richie. But Jackson, when you consider the relationship between Richie and Mikey, these guys love each other. They're best friends. They have maybe a difficult time saying that to one another. Mm-hmm. How do you think that the relationship between those two echoes maybe what we saw in Half Man?
2: I think this gets a little bit to what I was hoping for from Half Man. And it does it in a way that I think is pushing a few people away, that it feels like there's a lot of extra runtime here and not a lot overtly happens. It's like an hour long. It could probably have been 30 minutes as they're just kind of, you know, driving around, listening to the radio, going to a bar, playing pickup basketball. Yeah. But I think that what it does show is the inability of Mikey, this character that we know is so plagued by trauma and self-hatred and inability to connect with others and himself, that he will eventually commit suicide. And what it does is it, through the course of this episode, shows how the only way he can really relate to his one friend is to like berate him, insult him, like have this kind of performance of bravado. And then we get this reveal towards the end about this moment when he was so wounded by a situation he had with his family. He did not feel protected. He did not feel connected. He didn't feel safe in relating to somebody else. And that makes him lash out in this very terrible and hard to watch way. And there's also, I'm not a fire expert, but there's this repeated motif of this fire going on. It's like a brush fire or a wildfire. I'm taking my ignorance about fires to just say I interpret it as a bog fire, the kind of fire that burns underneath the surface for years and years. And I think that's kind of what's going on in Mikey. He's has this roiling fire in him that he cannot quench and he cannot understand. And he'll either push it down or lash out at others. Mm-hmm. And there's this moment in Half Man when Niall is about to, you know, finally have a gay relationship, and then he like walks it back and he's terrified, and the person he's gonna have a relationship with, he's like, your mom's a lesbian, why are you so afraid of what they'll say? And he's like, oh, it's more shameful when it's men, isn't it? And as was said before,
1: heartbreaking scene,
2: there is this issue with the patriarchy where everything that is seen as feminine is worse, and the thing as like a man deigning to do something that could be seen as feminine is horrible, but if a woman does it, well, like, she's already a woman, which is this assumed idea of masculinity being superior to femininity. Mm-hmm. And I think that that is related in this episode of Gary as well, because we are, you know, seeing these two men who have to act manly all of the time. Mm-hmm. And anytime the intimacy comes through is when the violence comes out as well.
1: I think we have Ben back. Do we have Ben back? Ben, do we have you back?
3: I'm so back.
1: We are so back. Okay,
3: but we're so back.
1: So let me ask you this question that's kind of maybe trying to connect these two characters, both Mikey and Ruben. Like, the through line between the two of them is that they have things that they want to say that they cannot say. And this is, you know, quite the recurring maybe trope, I think, of dealing with masculinity, of a kind of an emotional, an inability to sort of express the thing that you're carrying inside of you until eventually it kind of destroys you. On the one hand, I'm always interested in that portrayal because I do think you can get better or worse versions of that portrayal. On the other hand, how do we push men beyond this particular trap? Because it kind of, to me, it feels like we have spent a long time with this question without necessarily figuring out how to render it in a way that kind of resolves it. But I don't know. That could just be maybe just me. What do you think, Ben?
3: No, yeah. And you know, maybe it gets back a little bit to what I was saying about passive versus active. I don't know if we can push men to get there. I think that it's sort of on men to move in that direction on their own. And I think, you know, to go back to what you were saying, that was one of the most heartbreaking scenes of Half Man. I did have questions about it. I'm not sure that it's entirely successful in everything that it sets out to do, but there is something really powerful, I think, about seeing this tortured relationship between Niall and Ruben. And meanwhile, their moms are together, and it's not as if there's no repercussions. It's not as if there's no societal stain, but it doesn't have the same weight, right, that these two boys are carrying. And to me, you know, not to extrapolate necessarily, but I think that, you know, we've seen a lot of, just in my lifetime, right, I'm 41, we've seen a lot of growth and progress in terms of like LGBTQ acceptance and just like moving forward in terms of like how we think about society and how we think about relationships. And yet,

0: in terms of like how men behave with other men, it doesn't feel always like it has carried over, right? Like they are, Niall's story feels like it could be, you know, in the year 2000, could be in the year 1950. Like there's something really tragically evergreen about it, I think. I just also want to say like part of, you know, that the bear episode that we got, for me, one of the most powerful but also kind of heartbreaking scenes is the pickup basketball, right? Because that's one of those spaces where you can just show up to a court. I mean, it depends on the court, but you can just show up to a court and have a kind of immediate banter, immediate intimacy. Like you can become really tight with these guys over the course of just like a 10-minute game. But then what happens? It's over, right? Someone won, someone lost. You pack up, you leave, you never see these guys again. And so to me, just through the lens of like masculinity and what can potentially be some toxic strains in it, like how do we sustain those relationships, right? So you're not just like showing up on a court, being best buds and like trash talking in a fun way. And then you're just like disappeared from someone's life. And it's almost as if it didn't happen at all.
1: Right, like broaden
2: isn't
1: the...
2: Isn't even the trash talking kind of like a toxic thing anyway, right? Because scene for me, I was like... They're being awful to these kids who are half their age. It just seems so unnecessary in punching down as well. Sorry to butt in.
1: But, I mean, it's both like I read that as exactly that, Hannah, but also at the same time, the only familiar way that they have for like basically hotwiring intimacy very quickly and sort of arriving at that place. And you see that and you go, is that really the only path you can get to like being like, hey, I like hanging out with you. I like spending this time with you. For folks who are just joining us, my name is Alamin Abdelmahmoud and this is Commotion. Hannah Flint is here and Jackson Weaver is here and Ben Perkert is here. We're talking about three new shows that tackle toxic masculinity. We've talked about Half Man. We've talked about The Bear. With the few minutes that we have, I want to talk about Lord of the Flies.
3: Who are you anyway?
4: If he stand out of the way, he'd happily hurt the next thing. And the next thing is me.
1: So that's a brand new adaptation of Lord of the Flies, which is now out. The UK got it in February. The US gets it now. Canada is going to get it in the fall. I'm a little bit sad that it's going to be a few months away, but it's going to be coming to CBC and CBC Gem. That show, by the way, is written by Jack Thorne, the same man who gave us Adolescence. Hannah, why is this such a powerful text right now, do you think?
2: Oh, I don't know. How democracy can fall and be taken over by authoritative despots. I mean,
1: sounds relevant.
2: Very relevant. Yeah. Sounds about now. I think certainly from Jack Thorne, who obviously, as you mentioned, did Adolescence. So there's a real interest in not just like one type of boy, but I guess like a broad range of boys, but also in this situation, they're all private school kids. And I think that's what I quite like about the text anyway, because, you know, the original book was a kind of a response to a book called The Coral Island, which was kind of like a kid's book that celebrated British colonialism. And so the writer was like, I just don't think that's very realistic. I don't think colonialism was a great thing that people came in and suddenly civilized everyone. So I think what it's the idea, this innate like savagery in us. And so having these boys who are all privately educated, mostly wealthy, it kind of shows, you know, instead of having this like working, you know, thing about Reuben, he's kind of more working class and like we expect this savagery from the working class because of the stereotypes that's been going on. But then having it, these kids who've had every bit of education to them, they're choir boys who become hunters, you know, they're killing each other. So I think like now it's kind of saying like the elite is actually dangerous.
1: Well, I was going to say, Jackson, you have a complicated relationship with Lord of the Flies. Do you want to quickly tell us what that is?
5: Yeah, I mean, William Golding, he wrote this after being disenchanted by the Nazis in World War II, and he thought that we all have this horrible evil inside of us. And I think that so many adaptations have gone after this afterwards because it's so appetizing to extrapolate our like deepest meaning from the idea of childhood and children, because we have so many films that, you know, tell black stories, tell stories about women, tell stories about gay people, queer people, etc. But those are told by those people. Yeah. Children are this incredibly appetizing thematic metaphor to use. And I think that what Lord of the Flies does maybe a little bit dangerously is it extrapolates what children are like to this point of incredible abstraction. And I think that this story about what really would happen if kids were cast away, it's not actually true. We have like, you know, the Robbers Cave experiment where they tried to do the same thing, didn't happen. The Tongan castaways, actual castaway children, they just farmed and like hang out with one another. Yeah. And I think that when he wrote this, he specifically wanted that end scene first. That's what he first thought of, where this

0: liberal democratic leader was being hunted by others who had reverted to what men actually are. And the inherent savagery in us that's like only tamped down by you know, government, et cetera, is I think a little bit pop psychology, but it is inherently appetizing to go back to these stories, to look at, you know, how savage are we really? I've seen this adaptation. I love what it does. It kind of individualizes the kids a little bit more. And it's a lot more about friendship and masculinity. And oh my gosh, Piggy is adapted and he's the main character this time around.
1: First of all, Piggy has always been the main character. Let us not pretend that there's ever been a time when he was not. With the time that it's become clear to me that we have to go a little bit beyond our radio boundaries. So like this, the radio show will end in about a minute and a half or so. And then after that, we'll keep talking. So the rest of this conversation will be available on our podcast and also on our YouTube channel for those folks who are listening on the radio. But Dax, I want to ask you really quickly, like there's something really enduring about Lord of the Flies. You know, I mean, it's been in so many different high school curriculums for a very long time. I had it in my grade 8 curriculum. Mm. That's when we read it, saw a play of it. What do you think is the thing that endures about the story that we keep sort of mining it over and over again?
0: I was kind of touching on this, but I think that unfortunately it's a misinterpretation of the real warnings that Lord of the Flies has, and that it is, like that quote I mentioned about the liberal leader, that's a direct quote from William Golding. He had an interview shortly after the book came out where he said that the first thing I saw in my mind's eye was this goodwill democratic liberal leader being hunted by the others who'd reverted to what possibly one could say men are, so that stood first in a sense, and the rest simply followed. He wanted to say, this is how governments break down, and this is like what the Nazis did, where we remove the stricture of sensibility. And I think that there is this implicit idea specifically in British colonialism that has to do with like we are actually savages in our heart of hearts. And I think that's what we return to, even though the story is really about children and individuals.
1: 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Jackson Weaver is a reporter and film critic at CBC's Entertainment Unit. Hannah Flint is a film critic and co-host of the podcast Fade to Black. And Ben Perkert is a poet and novelist. The book that we're talking about is called The Men Can't Be Saved. My name is Alamine. This is Commotion. 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
2: It's 11:30. I'm Sarah Traynor with a look at CBC New Brunswick News highlights. 400 hectares of land in rural Tantramar could soon be home to the largest solar farm in the province. A partnership between a global company and a Mi'kmaq group is planning a 150-megawatt project in southeast New Brunswick. The Cookeville Solar Project would be one of the biggest in Canada, with more than 340,000 solar panels. According to the company, the project could produce enough electricity in a year to supply 12,500 homes without generating any greenhouse gases. And a necropsy has found a dolphin stranded on PEI last year was infested with parasites. Tanya Wimmer with the Marine Animal Response Society told CBC News the dolphin had severe pneumonia from an infestation of lungworms. The young female dolphin was found on Blooming Point Beach in October. Conditions made it unsafe for officials to try to rescue the animal until the next morning, by which point it had died. Your next CBC News is at noon, and the weather becoming cloudy this afternoon with a chance of showers, a high of 14 degrees.

0: hard facts and funny, and this audience picks the winner. Now here's a man who never asked you to pardon his French, Steve Patterson.
1: Hey, thanks, Graham. Hello, Canada. Welcome back to the debaters. And we are back in a city we always love coming to, Winnipeg, a city where you can score some great deals. One place to get a good deal is the annual punk rock flea market. True story. The one-stop shop for all your used safety pin needs. The flea market is held at the Victoria Inn and Convention Center because nothing says punk rock like a convention center near the airport.

0: Yeah. It's time to go meet two debaters who get Sid Vicious. So, this comic says if he were king, the fear of being overthrown would be a clear and peasant danger. It's Toronto's Dave Hempstead. Dave Hempstead, our Norse debating champion, Dave Hempstead. And this comic thinks jumping from rooftop to rooftop is par for the core. It's Toronto's Elvira Kurt. Elvira Kurt coming out. Another of our favorites. Thank you. Friends, your topic is one that comes with a parental warning. Mother's Day, is it superior to Father's Day? I'd like to refer to a question that my 5-year-old daughter, Nora, asked me recently, which is, Daddy, why is there Father's Day and Mother's Day, but no Daughter's Day? And I replied, I don't know. But if there were a Daughter's Day, then shouldn't there also be a Son's Day, honey? And she replied, there is Son's Day. It's right after Saturday. Time now for a debate that's a mom and pop operation. So, whereas it's a day filled with beautiful gifts, loving meals, and a bigger celebration, be it resolved that Mother's Day is superior to Father's Day. Dave, you're arguing for this. You have 2 minutes starting now. Dave Hempstead.
1: Father's Day more important. Come on, get out of here. I'm a dad. Every day is my day. Have you heard of the patriarchy? In spite of some recent pushback, it's still doing just fine. Mothers work their butts off all year raising kids, dressing them, washing and brushing their hair, making lunches, all the behind-the-scenes work so that dads can show people pictures of how nice their kids look. So, yeah, let's give Mom a day. Let's take a day. Say, hey, good shift, Mom. Let's get you a brunch and some flowers and let's hope that that stops you from feeling unappreciated for the next 364. Mother's Day saves marriages and keeps families intact. That's why everyone gets together for it. See, Mother's Day was born out of guilt. And that's the kind of love that lasts. There's pressure to get Mother's Day right. You have to hit it out of the park or else. The whole family pulls their weight. And guess what? Pressure creates diamonds. Breakfast in bed, chores being done, kind words being used. Yay, Mom! There's no pressure on Father's Day. It takes very little effort to leave someone alone. Fun fact, Father's Day was created 2 years before Mother's Day to get men to admit they have children. So, when it comes down to a battle of days, one must say, Mother Superior.
0: Yeah. Dave Hempstead coming out swinging on behalf of Mother's Day. Thank you, Dave. Now, here to convince us that this debate resolution couldn't be farther from the truth, let's hear from the one and only Elvira Kurt.
2: Oh, who will speak for dads? This tiny lesbian, apparently. That's how cocky they are. We moms know the score, that Mother's Day isn't about us at all. It's a scam invented by...

0: responsibility. Thank you, women. I mean, the lengths dudes will go to cover up their shortcomings. Lady, look! Flowers! Cards! Breakfast in bed! Bro, just say you're sorry you're so useless. It's no secret. Mother's Day is just putting lipstick on the pig that is patriarchy. Mother's Day guarantees one thing: failure. She sacrificed her body to give us life. What possible gift compares? Let's let mommy sleep in tomorrow. Father's Day, on the other hand, this is an easy win. For a man, it's a victory lap. Look at me, I stuck around. Father's Day is inherently superior because it's so meaningless. Come on, he doesn't even know when his day is. A Father's Day card? Sure, I'll sign it. Oh, Dad, what a no-brainer. Thank you.
1: Wow.
2: Elvira Kurt.
1: Yeah. We got ourselves a debate. Let's move on now to the bare knuckle round. We're debating Mother's Day versus Father's Day, so don't end up dad in the water. In this mother of all debates. And while winning and losing is all relative, no one wants a tie. Thanks, everybody. Thanks. Thanks. Thanks a brunch. All right, you two couple of cards. It's time to think outside the toolbox, starting now.
0: All right. Dave, that was an excellent argument for you. I agree. The moms are superhuman, but so are dads, right? Think of all the expired food you guys finish.
3: True. Usually I'm kind enough to ask, is anyone gonna eat this? Before I do it, like a gentleman, but this isn't a debate about whether moms or dads are better people. It's about
0: totally
3: which
0: is.
3: Day is more important.
0: Sure.
3: And of course, Mother's Day is. The saying is, happy wife, happy life. No one ever says, happy dad, life's not so bad.
0: You're right. You're absolutely right. Except moms are not happy. She's lying for the kids' sake, okay?
3: That's why we let you sleep in.
0: Listen, you know, you're making strong points for Mother's Day, for sure. But dads deserve it, too. I mean, moms, yeah, we get a day because we're such amazing multitaskers. But so are dads. Like, think of all your unfinished projects. That's not easy to manage.
3: So don't waste a whole day. Dads don't need a whole day. Give us a high five. We're good. That's it. Way to go, Dad. Nice job. Thanks, kids. Boom. You can save a whole Sunday in June.
0: I just want to know how badly you screwed up that you had to take the Mother's Day side.
3: Yeah. You want to hear me say it? Do you want to hear me say it? I'm sorry I'm so useless.
1: All right. All right. That's the bare knuckle round. It's time now for the firing line. In my hand, I have a list of questions on Mother's Day versus Father's Day, brought to you by the new film, Father Time versus Mother Nature. Father Time versus Mother Nature. Time is not on her side. Reader's Digest's 5 simple tips for hosting the perfect Mother's Day brunch are: get inspired, do work in advance, play up the basics, remember the drinks, and what else? Elvira.
0: Brace yourself for Christmas.

0: Criticism.
1: Like that. That's an official point. Day.
2: You gotta do all those things and then also remember to invite mom. Crossed all the T's, but didn't dot the I.
1: That's a good point. And the answer was, don't disregard casseroles. NewYorkTimes.com says sandals are a great Father's Day gift as long as they're what? Dave.
2: Taped to a bottle of whiskey.
1: Oh, 3 points. Elvira Kurt.
0: Paired with white socks.
1: Oh, nice. Nice. That's a nice combo. Yep. It says, sandals are a great Father's Day gift as long as they're not dorky. That's the firing line, everybody. We are cruising right along here in a great debate, Mother's Day versus Father's Day, and it's almost time for our Jubilee Place Theater audience to vote. But first, here again to tell us why the hippest, coolest day is Father's Day, Daddy-O. Let's hear again from Elvira Kurt.
0: Kids, when mommy smiles at you while choking down that burnt coffee and blackened toast you made for her with daddy's help, that's no act of love. It's a metaphor. Each bitter gulp is easier to swallow than the sad reality that once her day is over, she alone keeps the family on track. Meanwhile, dads get to come and go, or sit and fart, or fart and go, or burp and fart, or fart and fart until death do they part. Who has the better day? Ask the two knuckleheads up here who didn't have to arrange childcare for this stupid debate. Happy Father's Day, fellas!
1: Elvira Kurt. Oh, yeah. Now, to tell us why Mother's Day is a celebration that he'll never stay mum about, let's hear again from Dave Hempstead.
2: Mother's Day was made official by President Woodrow Wilson in 1914. That was back when women didn't even have a vote. You were not considered to be, you know, full citizens. Not wholly developed people who could exercise critical thought. I know, crazy, right? So can you imagine the amount of noise that old Woody and his pals were dealing with backstage to have to declare a Mother's Day? You didn't get a vote and we chose it for you. That's how much more important it is. To prove my point, when I asked my daughter Vivian, hey kiddo, give me a couple of reasons why Father's Day is more important than Mother's Day, she stopped brushing her teeth, looked at me, and said, it's not. The defense rests.
1: Dave Hempstead, good argument. All right, audience, it is up to you. This has been a hard-fought debate, and it's time to vote. How many of you pretty much matched Dave's Mother's Day musings? Dave Hempstead. Okay. A lot of love there. And how many of you found more fun in Elvira's Father's Day fanaticism? Elvira Kurt. Whoa, yeah, Elvira. It's over, the winner. The winner is Elvira Kurt, ladies and gentlemen. Father's Day's more important. Thanks, Elvira. Big hand for Dave Hempstead and Elvira Kurt, everybody.
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1: All right, Winnipeg, I just got one question for you. Are you ready to meet your next pair of debaters? Listen to that, Canada! Yeah! This comic doesn't need a comedy manual to be funny. It's Winnipeg

0: Emmanuel Lomero. Emmanuel Lomero. There he is. Hello, brother. Emmanuel Lomero. First time debater, Emmanuel Lomero.
1: Thank you so much for having me. Thank you, thank you.
0: And this comic says, I do so make the audiences laugh. It's Toronto's Patrick Dusso. Patrick Dusso. There he is. Welcome back, my friend. All right, gentlemen, let's get to this. Your topic is one that is fresh from the playbook. Coaches, are they the most impactful figures in life? Coaches. My daughter, Scarlett, participates in artistic swimming, formerly known as synchronized swimming. And I'm not going to lie, I don't know how her coach stays cool when coaches of other sports say, artistic swimming isn't a real sport. And if I were the coach of her team, I would reply by throwing them into the pool and seeing if they could make it out, artistically or otherwise. It's time now for a debate that we hope will bring home the win. So, whereas they can improve your performance in a sport, provide strong leadership, and even be a source of inspiration, be it resolved, there's no one more impactful than a coach. Emmanuel, you are arguing for this, please. You have 2 minutes, starting now. Emmanuel Lomero.
1: Thank you, Steve. There is no one more meaningful or impactful in your life than a coach. Think about every decision you've made on your own without consulting anybody. Yeah. Every bad haircut, every questionable outfit, and let's not forget your ex. Remember the one? Yeah. Imagine you had a coach to sit you down and say, hey, let's take a timeout. This one might not be it, you know? One of the most impactful skills that I've learned in my life is the power of a nickname. I played basketball in college, and my basketball coach taught me the power of a nickname. He used to give every player on the team nicknames. He was a little bit older, so I should say they weren't racist. But they weren't not. A couple of the most memorable ones, I used to call myself and my cousin the Black Panthers. This was before the movie, so he was thinking about the jungle. There was an Asian player on our team, used to call him Crouching Tiger. But this is what he would do. He'd cover it with a compliment. He used to get real low on defense, is what he said. He was a real low player. That's what he was. There was a Jewish player on our team. He used to just call him Moses. Yeah. He said he would lead us to the promised land of a championship. That was his thought process there. In conclusion, the impact of a coach is more than just day-to-day. It lasts a lifetime. Thank you.
0: Yeah. Emmanuel Lomero with his first debate for us, saying there is no one more impactful than a coach. Now, here to tell us that being anti-coach is right out of his playbook, let's hear from Patrick Dusso.
2: Folks, there's an adage in professional sports that says coaches are hired to be fired. If you're wondering why that is, look no further than another popular sports euphemism, the coaching carousel. Now, you see, like a carousel, a team is the end result of a complex network of experts and professionals working together behind the scenes to create an entertaining product that lasts for decades. A coach is the dim-witted child who gets on the carousel and thinks that he makes the horsey go up and down. Look, Mommy, I made Connor McDavid do a goal. Sure you did, Pumpkin. Coaches are so interchangeable that teams literally have to issue a press release to let fans know when they've hired a different doughy middle-aged white guy with the resting facial expression of a dog who's just been asked to explain algebra. Now, look, far be it from me to minimize the impact of what basically amounts to a make-a-wish program for adults who aren't sick.

0: But I can't help but think there are a few more inspiring figures to today's pro athletes, specifically the figures in their bank accounts. Professional athletes don't play for love of the game. They play to get paid. That's because in the absence of any other employable skills, they need to make as much money as they can now so that they don't have to debase themselves in retirement by becoming a coach.
1: Patrick Dussault, ladies and gentlemen. Patrick Dussault. Yes. Time now for the firing line. In my hand, I have a list of questions on coaches brought to you by private jets. Private jets. Because elite coaches don't fly coach. WGCoaching.com's list, 101 coaching tips, includes believe in your athletes, never stop learning, and set aside time each day to do what? Patrick?
0: Bet on the game through an untraceable third party.
1: Strong point. 2 points there. Emmanuel.
2: Always pick more black kids. That's what my coach did.
1: I'm going to give you a point for that. The actual answer was, take care of your personal health and fitness. Good try, everybody. According to trustedcoaches.org, when coaching youth sports, don't focus on the negative, don't intimidate, and don't what? Manuel?
2: Worry about the first two.
1: Nice. 2 points. Patrick Dussault?
0: Invite everyone over for a slumber party afterwards.
1: Yeah. Don't do that either. Don't do that. That was a great reaction, crowd. 1 point for you. Don't focus on the negative. Don't intimidate. And don't prioritize winning. That's just a dumb thing. That's the firing line, everybody. Yeah. Well, it's almost time again for our jubilant Jubilee Place Theater audience to vote. But first, here again to tell us why he thinks that all coaches should be sidelined, let's hear again from Patrick Dussault.
0: Folks, if coaches were really instrumental to a player's success, I'd currently be enjoying my recent retirement from Major League Baseball instead of standing behind the lectern at a comedy debate. Growing up, I had the passion, I had the dedication, and between the high school and rep teams I played for, Lord knows I had the coaching. But in a world with over 73,000 brain surgeons and only 700 Major League Baseball players, it turns out that the only thing I really needed to make it to the show was the one thing no coach could ever give me, actual talent. And that reminds me of another popular sports adage, those who can do, those who can't teach, and those who can't teach, coach. Thank you very much.
1: Patrick Dussault, ladies and gentlemen. Now, here to tell us why he thinks that the Coachella Festival should be a festival celebrating coaches. Let's hear again from Emmanuel Lomero.
2: I firmly believe no one is more impactful than a coach. Coaches teach, inspire, impact our lives. We know this, and we trust this. Why else would parents drop their children off to a stranger with a bag full of balls every week if they didn't understand the impact that they were creating for our adults of tomorrow? Patrick will sit there and say, no, coaches have no value in today's society. But I pose this thought to you. Would you rather drop your children off to a stranger with a bag full of balls? Or a stranger without a bag at all. Thank you.
1: Emmanuel Lomero making a strong point on behalf of coaches. That is it. It is time for our audience to vote by applause. Who felt that listening to Emmanuel's coaching kudos improved their performance as audience members? Emmanuel Lomero. A lot of love. A lot of love for a man.

And who agreed with Patrick that when it comes to the idea of needing a coach, sadly, that trainer has left the station, Patrick Dussault.

0: Well, that's all for this week. I'm Steve Patterson saying to all my former baseball coaches, it's your fault I didn't make it to the pros. I'll argue with you again soon, Canada. Good night.
1: The Debaters is created by Richard Side. This week's episode was produced by Nicole Callender, Chloe Edbrook, Dean Jenkinson, and Graham Clark. With continuity by Graham Clark, Diana Francis, and Gary Jones. Technical production by James Perella, Mae McKillop, and Lloyd Peterson. Story editing by Gary Jones. With special thanks to Katie Ellen Humphreys, David Pride, and Emily Ferrier. Executive producer of CBC Radio Comedy is Lee Pitts. And thanks to everyone at the Jubilee Place Theatre and the Winnipeg Comedy Festival.
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3: Feel that? 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
5: It's 12 o'clock. Here is the CBC News for the Maritimes. Good afternoon. I'm Cassie Williams. The emergency room of the Cobequid Health Centre is closing early today as the province prepares for the switch over to the one person, one record for Nova Scotians. The electronic medical system goes live tomorrow in the central zone. Nova Scotia Health says Cobequid ER will close at 5 o'clock today and will reopen later than usual tomorrow at 8 a.m. Other services are also being scaled back for the switch over. Blood collection in the central zone is being reduced to 50% over the next 6 weeks, among other services. The union representing more than 5,000 workers at 56 long-term care homes across Nova Scotia says no deal was reached during bargaining yesterday. The Canadian Union of Public Employees says it presented two offers as talks went into the early morning, but there was little movement from the province. It said the government's new offer increased wages but still would not give some workers a living wage. CUPE and the province reached an impasse March 24th, and members have been on strike since April 13th. On PEI, Summerside is focusing on growing its population to support an aging workforce while trying to attract young working families. That was part of the message in Mayor Dan Kuchar's latest State of the City address. He says the city has seen sustained population growth over the past few years.
6: The opportunities that we've had, though, by increasing our population is we've also increased our property tax revenue and our ability to catch up on some things we really needed to catch up on, to make sure we had enough police officers, a full complement, to make sure we were investing properly in water and sewer and electric.
5: Kuchar says Summerside is diversifying the different types of housing being built beyond single-family homes and large apartment buildings. He also says he'd like to see downtown revitalization move more quickly, though there has been some progress. Well, with most of New Brunswick still under moderate to severe drought conditions, a climate resilience consultant says protecting your yard and home from fires should start now. Cheryl Evans is the founder of Climate Ready Together. She says safeguarding properties from fire starts with tackling any debris about 30 meters around your home.
7: So you focus on right around the home to think about what can tiny little burning materials like embers burn. So do you have dry grass? Do you have recycling bins right up beside your home? Move those out away from your home to a few meters away. And ideally, around your home, you should have nothing that can burn within 1.5 meters.
5: Evan says other fire safe measures include raking, mowing lawns, and cleaning out gutters. New Brunswick firefighters were battling wildfires in several parts of that province this week. Evan says the region's prolonged drought is being coupled with what's known as a spring dip. It's a period when grass is still brown from the winter and forests have not leafed out yet, making the conditions prime for burning.

0: Unemployment edged up in April. StatsCan says it was at 6.9%. That's because more people were looking for work. Peter Armstrong breaks down the numbers.
1: This report paints a picture of an economy that most Canadians are living and experiencing. It's weak. It's overly focused on the public sector. 18,000 jobs lost isn't a huge number, but it's the trend here. We've seen since the beginning of this year, just in 4 months, the Canadian economy has shed 112,000 jobs. If you look back over the last 12 months, a full calendar year, the Canadian economy has only added 67,000 jobs. And what's worse, full-time employment here fell by 47,000 jobs last month. Those losses offset by a 29,000 gain in part-time employment. That's not exactly the exchange you'd be looking to make. It's rough out there. The economy is struggling to find its feet, and that's showing up in the data, whether that's GDP or job growth, as we're seeing today. Peter Armstrong, CBC News, Toronto.
0: And finally, the U.S. insists its ceasefire with Iran is holding and diplomats are still working towards a peace deal. That despite renewed violence in the Strait of Hormuz and the UAE saying Iran launched a new round of strikes. Willie Lowry has more from Washington.
2: The ceasefire at least temporarily broke down yesterday with both sides exchanging fire in the Strait of Hormuz. Three U.S. destroyers allegedly came under attack as they were attempting to transit the strait. According to U.S. Central Command, the U.S. responded by striking the facilities where the attacks originated. U.S. President Donald Trump, however, downplayed yesterday's events.
3: We blew them away. They trifled. I call that a trifle. I'll let you know when there's no ceasefire. You won't have to know. If there's no ceasefire, you're not going to have to know. You're just going to have to look at one big glow coming out of Iran.
2: The U.S. is still awaiting Iran's response to a 14-point memorandum of understanding. If reached, it would pave the way for an eventual end of the conflict. Trump says at its core, the MOU ensures Iran will never possess a nuclear weapon. Willie Lowry, CBC News, Washington.
0: That's the news. Your weather is next.
4: I'm CBC meteorologist Trevor Adams with this weather update. High pressure is moving into the Maritimes, clearing skies and bringing with it some sunshine for the first part of the weekend. Today, skies will be a mix of sun and cloud to mainly sunny this afternoon. Highs will near 9 to 14 degrees and the winds will be out of the northwest at 20 kilometers an hour with gusts to 40. And this will keep our temperatures near seasonal or just slightly below. Due to daytime heating and upper level dynamics, we may see some afternoon showers and possible thunderstorms this afternoon, especially through mainland Nova Scotia and New Brunswick, where you have enough land mass to get that daytime heating. Tonight, we will see skies clear and it will get cool with lows dropping down to 1 to 4 degrees and that northwest wind will become light. Tomorrow, there's lots of sunshine in the forecast with highs reaching a comfortable 13 to 17 degrees and those winds will be light. Taking a look at Mother's Day on Sunday, our next system begins to move in and that will bring with it some rain and showers. And that is a look at your weather. I'm meteorologist Trevor Adams. Maritime Noon starts now.
5: Thank you, Trevor. I'm Bob Murphy. Welcome to Maritime Noon. Coming up today on the phone in, even after your appliance has provided many years of service, it's hard to resist the temptation to keep it running.
6: I am sitting in front of my Maytag fridge. It's 30 years old. The door's open. The fridge works fine. But my freezer dial, which is a horizontal dial wheel, stuck. And it is stuck in the middle, which is okay, but I can't get it to turn.
5: If you have questions about your home appliances, call repair technician Aaron Publicover. He's our guest today coming up on the Maritime Noon Phone-In.

0: But first, today's sunshine is just a taste of what's to come this summer. Temperatures, though, have been getting higher during the summer months in the Maritimes, and that can cause discomfort to all of us, but particularly for seniors or those with chronic health conditions. The PEI and federal governments have announced a $3.9 million pot of money for private long-term care homes. Those homes can apply to purchase cooling systems. Darlene Oakes is the executive director of the Nursing Home Association of PEI, and she joins us on the line from Summerside. Welcome to the show.
1: Hello, Bob. Thank you for having me.
0: Now, we've certainly all heard the reports that summers are getting hotter due to climate change. How hot have you seen it get in long-term care homes on PEI?
1: Oh, it can get very oppressive in the homes for sure. And it is something that is of great concern to us. And I think we all have experienced that feeling of walking into a place and realizing, like, whoa, it's really hot in here or it's really cold in here. And maybe the inhabitants don't even realize the temperature that they're in. One thing that concerns us, one thing I've noticed is that it can be very hot in a place, but sometimes the residents still want to add layers just out of comfort or habit. So they'll be asking for blankets or things like that and not even perhaps realizing how warm it is in the situation.
0: And then that can lead to complications, can't it? People's
1: exactly.
0: Health being affected.
1: Yes, very real complications, not just comfort-wise, but in terms of overheating and things like that.
0: And I suppose part of the issue is that the design of some facilities is such that it's difficult to get a cross breeze. We're talking in some cases about long corridors with rooms off each side of the corridor, so it's hard to get any kind of air movement.
1: Yes, absolutely. That is a big case. A lot of our homes are older and they may be started with as one structure and continued to add on other wings or parts to the building. And so, yes, exactly. It can be really hard to get efficiency and to have a simple model. So one of the great things about this announcement is that there is that flexibility to adapt the current situation to whatever is needed to get that standard of temperature.
0: And so in a lot of cases, that will mean using heat pumps, but it might be a collection of fans or other devices as well?
1: Yeah, it might be. There's quite a range, and each of the homes will apply for whatever is needed for, you know, to achieve the goal in their situation. Sometimes it could be heat pumps. It could be other ventilation systems. It's whatever is needed in that particular home.
0: And I understand publicly owned long-term care homes on the island already have cooling systems, that this pot of money is specifically announced for privately run homes.
1: That's right. Yes, yes. We've been working with government for a while on achieving this goal, and it is just such a happy, happy announcement to have finally been made. In a previous role, I had traveled to long-term care homes across the country, and certainly it is an issue that is something that every province deals with. So we're just so thankful that the government is responding with this pot of money that can be applied for.
0: How many private long-term care homes are we talking about then on PEI?
1: We have 11 long-term care homes from Belfast to Tignish, and that includes over 700 residents, over 1,000 employees. And so it's a pretty significant number of people that are affected and often very vulnerable people. So we want to ensure their safety and comfort. The other thing that it's going to mean is that it'll be more comfortable for people to come in to provide services or to come in and visit, because we do want our residents to have meaningful visits with their families and friends. And if someone is uncomfortable, you know, too hot, too cold, they're not going to want to stay as long as if they're in a nice environment.
0: And when you say vulnerable people, I guess you probably also include staff in that. What impact the heat have on staff?
1: Yeah, one of the things I've noticed is that, you know, maybe the residents will have a blanket on them, and the staff are literally running around doing their work, and they're getting overheated. So we really have been concerned about the staff as well, and the fact that their comfort is of big importance as well, and it is part of wellness for them too.
0: Why wouldn't some of these private long-term care homes already have sufficient cooling systems? Would that not be a requirement if you're in the business of housing people and providing this service for people?
1: Yeah, I think that part of it is that, as we all know, the heat in the summer has increased greatly, and we all have, you know, heat pumps now in our homes or some sort of system. Often that just was not a reality of when these homes were built. So we're kind of working to ensure that whatever the structure is, however it's laid out, that there is a similar standard across all homes for temperature control.
0: And how will it be determined who ends up getting the money then? How will the program work?
1: Well, the homes will need to apply, and there'll be an assessment done in terms of what is required for each place. That will vary, again, based on the structure and layout and the age of the homes. And the grant will be awarded, and then the work will happen. We really aim to have this in place as soon as possible, and certainly for this summer.
0: All right. And if it's heat pumps that you're putting in, they would also obviously have a good benefit come the winter as well, wouldn't they?
1: Exactly. Yes. Those are, that is something that we're thinking about as well, for sure.
0: All right. Well, let's get summer first. We'll think about winter a little further down the road.
1: Exactly. Yes.
0: Okay. Darlene, thanks very much for your time.
1: Thank you, Bob. Bye-bye.
0: That's Darlene Oakes, who is the Executive Director of the Nursing Home Association of PEI, and we reached her today in Summerside.

0: This week on Maritime Noon, we were on a transportation kick. We were talking about cycling on Wednesday's show, and then yesterday we had a discussion about passenger rail. The federal government wants to develop a rapid rail system from Quebec City to Toronto, and the idea has sparked calls for improved passenger rail service in other parts of the country, including here in the Maritimes. We talked about some of the benefits and challenges that would include. There was a long line of people who wanted to add their thoughts who couldn't make it on the air. And here's one of them, Scott Noble of North Sydney.
1: I'd love to thank you people for the wonderful program about the future of rail, which is special to my heart. When I was younger, I traveled on the railroads back in the 70s when it was quite easy to do across Canada several times and the States and so forth. And it's a wonderful form of transportation. And I just want to speak about our situation here in Cape Breton, where we have quite a number of abandoned rail lines that haven't been converted into trails yet. So if they were to be revitalized, it wouldn't be that big a deal. I mean, I think the rails would rust and so forth. They would have to be taken up. But the main thing is that the beds themselves are there and would be ready to go. And this would solve a lot of problems, especially now with the whole idea of trying to make things more environmentally friendly and so forth. And we spend so much money on the highways. There's all kinds of work that's been done on the highways that's subsidized. So why not subsidize revitalizing the rails for both an environmental perspective and just an enjoyable way to travel? So anyways, thank you very much.
0: Thanks, Scott. Maurice Harquail was a member of parliament in the Rusticoose area of northern New Brunswick for nearly a decade, beginning in 1975. And he says he also worked briefly for Canadian National Railway in Campbellton. And he left a message on our talkback line and invoked the constitutional commitment of using rail to connect the Atlantic region to the rest of the country.
2: And I just want to encourage people to study the history of Canada, because, as you know, we're one of the founding provinces, and it's important that we speak up and speak out, that we be treated under the constitutional rules, fair and just, and what's printed in our laws, underpinned by our Constitution, that we're to be treated with equal rights and be treated fairly, if nothing else. So we have a case to make. It's gone downhill. They've cut back. We went from 1,500 employees down to 100 or 200 or 300 now. It's just scandalous the way we're treated as Canadians. So I'd raise it, as some of your callers said today, I'd raise it with your federal member of parliament. Look into it, speak up to be heard, and then I guess we have to sit down to be appreciated. Thank you.
0: Kathy Lavangie of Sussex, New Brunswick says,

if there were more consistent schedules and more available routes, I would use the train on a regular basis. When my children were small, I traveled regularly on the train from Halifax to Sussex to visit family. It was a perfect way to travel. As a young person living in Sussex, we often took the train to Moncton for a day of shopping. It was fun and very convenient. Now, as I mentioned, we also talked about cycling this week on the show, specifically looking at infrastructure and safety. Ben McLeod wrote, "I live in the west end of Halifax and have never owned a car. I get around on foot and by bicycle. A few years ago, I experienced a road rage incident while cycling on Almond Street. It was a discouraging experience, and I subsequently cycled less often. The city recently built a bike lane on Almond Street, which makes a huge difference in my ability to get around safely. I think many people would be more inclined to ride a bike if it was safe and if we actually had a proper and complete network of protected bike lanes. Much has been said about the cost of bike lanes in Halifax. I believe Halifax's municipal government needs to educate the public about how much bike lanes cost relative to everything else. Bike lane construction is only a small portion of the annual capital budget, which is available for anyone to read online." And Ed Milligan of Brooklyn, Nova Scotia writes, "I'm 70, live in the country, and bought an e-bike for fun and exercise. Unfortunately, it hasn't worked out the way I envisioned. My maiden voyage onto our local highway made me realize how dangerous it is. A half-ton truck with a side mirror extended out brushed my helmet. That not only scared me, but made me think, why do we have to travel with my back to traffic? Walkers don't do that. I want to see what's coming. I drive on trails now and do not go on highways." Thanks for that. And if you'd like to send a message, you can email us at marnoon@cbc.ca, or you can leave a voice message on our talkback line. The number is 1-800-565-5463.

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1: And we're coming up to 21 minutes after 12 o'clock. Well, it's hard enough to figure out what you're making for supper, but imagine going through all the preparation only to find out your oven is acting up again. Somehow it doesn't seem like a good idea to microwave a pot roast, although, I don't know, it's probably possible. If one of your home appliances is on the blink, our expert Aaron Publicover is here today with helpful advice. 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The lines are open, so give us a call, 1-800-565-1940, and our email is marnoon@cbc.ca. Aaron, welcome back.
2: Thanks, Bob. I'm happy to be back.
1: Let's go right to the phones.
2: Sure.
1: Erling Vegsund is on the line from Mahone Bay in Nova Scotia. Hi, Erling.
3: Hello. Thanks for taking the call.
1: Yeah, what's your question?
3: I have about a 7 or 8 year old KitchenAid dishwasher, and it has a yellow bacterial growth in it that I've tried cleaning out with vinegar and baking soda and some citric acid solution. It gets better for a while, but it keeps coming back. I've had plumbers come in and check my lines. I've had a repairman here 3 times. Initially, he said he wouldn't touch it because it was hooked up wrong, something to do with the drain line. But that has been rectified. But this thing continues to grow a beige yellow growth, plugs up the orifices that I have to take stuff apart and clean.
2: Okay, and what do you use for detergent?
3: I throw the thing out, and I'd like to try and restore it or fix it and continue to use it.
2: And what type of detergent do you use?
3: Cascade liquid.
2: Okay, I've tried switching to pods.
3: We tried pods for quite a while, but gave up on those because we ended up with a residual plastic, the cellophane material.
2: Well, that's gelatin, so there shouldn't be anything remnants of that unless your water is not getting hot enough. Maybe the incoming...

0: water, the incoming water should be between 100 and 120 Fahrenheit. And if the water coming in is lower than that, the dishwasher might not be heating it enough, or you might have a problem with the dishwasher heating it. The heating circuit might be faulty. So the water's not hot enough. Because there's nothing in the dishwasher that's going to cause the bacterial growth. The bacterial growth is from residue from things not being rinsed, washed out properly. If the drain hose is not installed properly, you could be getting backflow from the sink, or if you have a garbage disposal, it could be coming out of that. Make sure you have the drain loop installed properly in the dishwasher drain so that the hose has to go up to at least the height of the top of the dishwasher before it goes down into the drain.
1: That has been double-checked, so I know that is correct.
0: Yeah, then it's possible you might have a water temperature issue or heating issue, or have you had your water tested?
1: I had my water tested a year ago. I've had some recurring digestive or gastric issues. I've been tested the water and my body, and I'm just wondering if there's a possible link between that slimy growth and recurring medical issues I have.
0: I don't know about that myself, but I say it's if there's something in the water or the dishwasher's not draining completely or it's not, the water's not hot enough going into it.
1: Well, I've been running it on the so-called high temperature model or run.
0: But again,
1: that seems to make it.
0: Measure your hot water output. Make sure the water going into the dishwasher is at least 100 to 120 Fahrenheit. And if the water going into the dishwasher is not reaching that temperature, then it's not sufficient.
1: Well, if I run the tap, which is adjacent to the feed where it takes off, it gets so hot I can't keep my hand under it. But I can certainly do it.
0: Yeah, well, run that first before you start the dishwasher. That's why I always recommend anybody to run the hot water at the sink until it runs hot before you start, because then your dishwasher will definitely fill with hot water. But I have seen cases where the hot water tank was this extreme distance from the sink. Like it was on the other side of the house in a large home, and they had like a 3/4 inch plumbing. So by the time the dishwasher would fill initially with hot water and then it would rinse and then it would drain, by the time it filled again, all the water in that pipe had cooled back down to room temperature. So the dishwasher was essentially filling with room temperature water every time. And I don't know if there's any, if the plumbers can put some kind of a booster or a secondary heater there or something to improve that, but that would be a plumbing issue, not the dishwasher.
1: Right. Can you recommend a appliance repair fellow in the Mahone Bay area?
0: I'm afraid I don't know anybody out that way. Your best bet is to contact the manufacturer and see if they can put you in touch with an authorized servicer.
1: I've had the authorized servicer here a number of times, and he doesn't seem to be able to fix it.
0: But again, if it's a plumbing issue, there's nothing that a dishwasher repairman can do. If it's not, if the dishwasher function is okay, then it's not a problem with the dishwasher. It's an external cause.
1: I understand what you're saying, and the repairman actually insisted we get the plumbing changed.
0: Yeah.
1: So it was changed
0: could be a possibility.
1: To comply with what he needed.
2: But it was changed, though. He says the plumbing was changed.
0: I'm afraid without seeing the situation, I can't say more, but I can say it's if the dishwasher's testing okay, then it's got to be an external source.
2: Well, quite the dilemma, Erling. I guess that is as far as we can take it here today, but... appreciate the call, and I hope you get some satisfaction soon, but appreciate the call here today.
1: All right. Well, thank you very much.
2: All right. 1-800-565-1940. That's a complicated case to kick us off here, but it's a frustrating one as well if you're experiencing it. So thanks very much, Erling, for getting in touch.
0: External issues like that can be difficult to track down if it's something else, like if it's a water temperature issue based from the plumbing, then it's nothing that me as a technician can do anything about.
2: No. Okay, Robert sent us an email, says, I have an Inglis Sound Block 2 dishwasher. It would be well over 20 years old and works fine. The washer needed a good cleaning, which involved removing the chopper assembly. The blade and screen came apart, and I replaced it with a new one from Reliable Parts. Reassembly seemed simple, and there was no issue. After putting it all back together, there was a loud grinding noise. I repeated this a few times, checking out a few good YouTube directions. It's still not working properly. Should I go to the trouble to take out the motor and check the gear that engages the cutter, or what else could be the problem?
0: I would remove the chopper and screen assembly and then try running it again just momentarily to see if the noise goes away. And if the noise goes away, then it's likely the chopper wasn't installed correctly. They are deceiving to look at how they go in. And actually, I think we might have talked about this one last week. It sounds familiar. But if you look where the chopper sits in the base, there's two grooves.

0: and it actually goes to the forwardmost groove, not the rearmost groove. The rearmost groove looks like the one that's closest to the motor, mm-hmm. looks like where it should go, but it doesn't. It goes to the one in front of that.
1: All right. That one rings a bell. So if Robert didn't hear it the first time, he's hearing it now.
0: I don't think we got it now.
1: All right. Scott sent us a note saying, I have an LG oven, which is about 4 years old. Recently, when using the Element, I had a situation where I was cooking, but the Element got very hot to the point it burned my food. It seems as though when I use this Element, it's operating at a very high temperature, more than what's usual. Is this something I can replace easily?
0: Yeah, that would be the switch that controls that Element is what the fault is. So it's the infinite switch, or some of the LG use small circuit boards. And if the circuit board models, they have little relays on them. Mm-hmm. And sometimes those relays stick and they don't cycle off as soon as they should. And if not, if it's the infinite switch type, then the bimetal is getting weak or the contacts are starting to stick together inside. So it's a matter of identifying which burner it is and then replacing the correct switch that controls that burner.
1: All right. Elizabeth O'Carroll on the line from Halifax. Hi, Elizabeth.
2: Hi, how are you?
1: I'm good. What's your question for Aaron?
2: So I have, and thank you for taking this call. It's very timely because I've just been told by a HVAC company that they do not degrease fans if they're not from a commercial kitchen. So I have a Braun Rangemaster New Tone fan over my Aga stove, and I am very vigilant about, you know, cleaning the filters and making sure that I kind of look after the thing. It's ducted to an outside wall, but I know there's grease buildup in the interior and I need a company to come and clean it. And I have been trying for a couple of years to find a company that will come and do this. And it seems like I can't find a company who's interested.
0: No, for what it would cost you to clean a range hood, you might as well just take it down and replace it with a new range hood. They're not that expensive.
2: Really?
0: Yeah. No, but I don't actually work on range hoods. Most of them are not serviceable. They're just replacement only. All it is a metal box with a fan in it.
1: Mm-hmm.
2: Oh, okay. I thought there were like several $1,000s.
0: Well, some of them can be, but I don't even think those are repairable usually.
2: Okay. That sorts the problem. I get a new one.
1: All right.
2: I guess I'm one of these old-fashioned people that think, okay, if it's not broken, yeah. It just needs degreasing. But okay.
0: Yeah, it probably doesn't even need to be degreasing if it's still functioning.
2: No,
0: I don't think that's the thing that people do. I've never heard of anybody degreasing the range hood before. That would be a first.
1: All right. Well, at least it's not a costly replacement.
2: Well, I don't know. We'll have to wait and see.
1: All right.
2: But thank you so much. Take care. Bye-bye.
1: All right, Elizabeth, thanks for the call. 1-800-565-1940 is one way to get in touch. You can also send us an email at marnoon@cbc.ca. We have more people on the line ready to talk to you, Aaron. We're going to touch base first, though, with Cassie Williams, who has a look at the latest news headlines. Hi, Cassie.
3: Hi, Bob. Well, the union representing striking long-term care workers in Nova Scotia say renewed talks with the government failed to reach an agreement yesterday. The two sides are trying to resolve a labor dispute that's had thousands of long-term care workers on the picket lines for 4 weeks. Also in the news, a necropsy has found that a dolphin stranded on PEI last year was infested with parasites. Tanya Wimmer with the Marine Animal Response Society told CBC News. The dolphin had severe pneumonia from an infestation of lungworms. The young female dolphin was found on Blooming Point Beach in October. And unemployment edged upward last month. StatsCan says it was at 6.9%. That's because more people were looking for work. And I will have more news at 1 o'clock.
1: All right. Bob DeVoe is on the line from Greenwood in Nova Scotia. Hi, Bob.
4: Good afternoon, gentlemen.
1: What's your question today?
4: I have a Kenmore, which I believe is a Samsung dryer, about 5 years old, purchased just before Sears closed out. It started squealing the other day. Now, I'm wondering if it is most likely the motor that runs it or the bearings in the wheels that turn the drum.
5: For that, it's most likely either the idler pulley
0: or one of the drum rollers. Oh, did you get all that?
1: Yeah, go ahead. Try it again, Aaron.
0: Yeah, I think it was. It's either the idler pulley for the belt or one of the drum rollers. Or several of the drum rollers. Most likely the drum roller closest to the heater. It's the most common one to seize up.
4: Okay.
0: Your best bet for that with the Samsung, I would buy, go to Midbeck and Burnside and get yourself a Vesser DESAMKIT, the DESAM kit. It comes with the drum rollers and the belt and the either pulley. It's an aftermarket one, and it's...

0: far as I'm concerned, it's better quality than the original parts.
1: Super. If we would have known prior to, we wouldn't have bought the product. The washer has been nothing but bringing buckets of water each time we have to use it, so it fills up.
0: Yeah, the only thing I don't like, the only thing I like about Samsung products is the dryer. That's the only thing that seems to hold up.
1: Well, thank you very much for the information.
0: You're welcome.
2: Thanks, Bob. Off to Cape Breton we go. Tamara Bennett is in Glace Bay. Hi, Tamara. Go ahead.
3: Hi, how are you today?
2: Good.
3: I have a Samsung fridge, and I don't know what's going on, but it, even if I don't have anything in the crisper drawers, they're getting thick sheets of ice.
0: Okay, you've got water leaking from somewhere.
3: No blue air.
0: Yeah, it's likely the usual case. The back panel in the refrigerator section, the evaporator in there has a drain pan under it for when it defrosts, and usually that drain pan gets frozen over, and then when it defrosts, the water leaks out into the fridge. If it's the dual evaporator model, that's the most common issue they have for it. You have to do, you either have somebody come in and do it, or you have to defrost the fridge for 24 hours by unplugging it, leaving both doors open for 24 hours, and then the back panel has to come off, and then you identify where the drain pan is, and there's a little strip of aluminum that's wrapped around the heater that's supposed to hang in the drain hole to keep it from freezing over. I find that aluminum is either too short or always pushed out of the way. So I usually wrap a piece of wire around it and hang down a piece of heavy gauge copper wire and hang down into the drain so that when the defrost heater comes on, it melts the hole and keeps it clear. And then you have to go around to the back of the fridge and take the bottom panel off by the compressor, identify the drain tube from the freezer or from the fridge and remove that and clean it out and make sure that the little valve at the end is clear. And then pour some hot water down in through the top and make sure that it comes out through the bottom.
3: And then
0: the longer you can leave it unplugged and defrost to dry out, the better chance you'll have that that fix will last.
3: Okay, that's great. We'll try that.
0: Okay.
2: All right, thanks for the call.
3: Thank you.
0: You're welcome.
2: Let's go to Cardigan on PEI now. Paul Smith on the line with a question about a washer, right, Paul?
4: That's right.
2: Go ahead.
4: I have a Maytag washer. It's about 5 years old, and I've been noticing some leaks in it. I thought it was on one side, and then I thought it was on the other side. So anyway, I cut a cardboard to go underneath, and there's a wet spot on three corners of the machine.
0: Is it a top load or a front load machine?
4: It's a top load.
0: Top load, okay. Well, the water could be dripping down the cabinet and running around the frame and just dripping out any hole in the base that it can find.
4: Mm-hmm.
0: So that's not really an accurate test. Those machines are tricky because there's no panel access to them. The only access to look underneath is you have to tip it back and look underneath.
4: Mm-hmm.
0: And it's kind of hard to run a machine when it's leaning back against the wall. So what you'll have to do is when it run it up for a minute, put some water in, let it fill, let it wash, and then drain it out, and then tip it back and see if you can identify where it's coming from.
4: Mm-hmm. This doesn't happen on every load.
0: Yeah, those can be tricky to ID. They can be interesting sometimes. Check your check the tub cover. Make sure that the drain holes in the tub cover aren't plugged with lint so that if any water oversprays, that it can actually drain down and not spill over. Sometimes if the suspension is too bad, when it goes into a spray rinse, the water will actually overspray the tub and spill onto the floor.
4: Okay.
0: So you'll have to look for things like that. Those intermittent leaks can be tricky to track down.
4: Yeah. Okay. Thank you.
0: You're welcome.
2: All right. More investigation required there.
0: Yeah. Water sometimes, though, is really good at leaving witness marks.
2: Yes.
0: When water drips and then dries, you can usually track where it's coming from.
2: Footprints.
0: Exactly.
2: Okay. Let's go to Rebecca Blyvoot now in Windsor, New Brunswick. Hi, Rebecca.
5: Hi. Quick induction stove question. We bought it 7 years ago at a brand name store. So it's not like a KitchenAid or something. It's a May 24th special. Recently, the biggest burner has stopped heating, and I'm just wondering, is it a repair or is it a replace?
0: Well, first thing you try doing is cycle the power to it. So go turn your breaker off for half an hour or so, and then turn it back on and try it again. I've had several that actually fixed it. If that doesn't do it, then it's a repair because it would either be the magnetic coil or one of the several boards that control it. Do you know what brand name it is?
5: You know what? I'm sorry. I'm vision impaired. I thought as I got on the phone that I should have got my husband to look at it. It's probably like General Electric or something. I don't know. It's not. I don't know.
0: It's a regular brand though.
3: Yeah, regular brand.
0: Not an unknown brand. Okay, yeah. Yeah, that's what I would do. You'd have to have somebody come in to diagnose it because they can be quite tricky.
3: Okay, that's not something that we could fix?
0: Not an induction one. They're very complicated. They have several circuit boards in there, motherboards, daughter boards, main boards. They're quite complicated.
3: Oh, okay, so but try turning off the breaker for half an hour and turning it on again and see what happens?
0: Yeah, that's rule number one with anything electronic. Power cycle it first.
3: Do you run the burners? Do you try and have the burners running when you shut off the circuit?
0: No, just power it off, and then that just cycles the power down and clears all the memories out. And
3: worth a try. Thank you very much.
0: Okay, you're welcome.
2: All right. Bye. Call us back in a half an hour, Rebecca.
0: Yeah.
2: Let us know how that worked. I'd love it if all those problems were that easily solved.
0: Wouldn't it be that nice? Eh? My job would be easy.
2: Lorraine Duggan is on the line from Stratford in PEI. Go ahead, Lorraine.
6: Hi, I have a combination GE, it's a Kenmore electric stove with propane top. Anyway, I put it through a self-cleaning phase, and now the racks continually fall and won't stay in place.
0: Oh, yeah, the Ivan liner has warped or popped out.
6: Any fix for that?
0: I don't know if there's anything, if they have slightly larger racks available or not. If you contact your local parts supplier with your model number, you can ask them if they have any service notes about the issue or if they, because I don't know if they would have come up with something to replace that or not. Alternately, if you can take your racks and stand on one end and grab the other end and pull up.
6: Yeah, tried that.
0: Other than that, yeah, I'm afraid there's not much you can do because the actual shape of the oven liner has changed from the heat.
6: Okay. Yeah. Because it's a new stove.
0: Put it outside in the cold overnight. Maybe it'll shrink back up.
6: Mm-hmm. All right. Thank you very much.
2: All right, Lorraine. Take care.
6: Okay. Bye.
2: Pierre sent us a note about a Kenmore wall oven. Says, I have a 10-year-old Kenmore Elite wall oven that will not hold its temperature. It will reach the initial set temperature, but it will not maintain it. At first, I thought it was a calibration issue. Using an analog thermometer, I did find the displayed temperature was 25 degrees off, and I fixed that by setting an offset through the control panel. Unfortunately, it did not solve the problem. I've checked the heating elements, and they are all working. I also monitored the heating sequence between elements, and it appears to be okay as well. Do you have any thoughts on what might be defective?
0: It's either air leakage from a bad door hinge or door seal, or temperature, or a controller, main control issue.
2: Which one do you want it to be, price-wise?
0: Really, these days, the hinges would probably cost you almost as much as the control board.
2: Really? I thought you were going to say they'd be cheaper.
0: I mean, you could try temporarily is when next time do the temperature test, jam something against the door to push the door in tight.
2: Mm-hmm.
0: And if the problem goes away, you have air leakage around the door. If that doesn't resolve the issue, then it's likely the control board's not cycling properly.
2: All right. And to replace the controller then? Is that a do-it-yourself job?
0: Yeah, if you're fairly handy, sounds like he knows a bit about what he's doing there when he's testing. You know, you turn the power off and open the control panel up, and usually you just swap wire for wire. A lot of control boards these days are plugged in with harnesses, so there's really only one way to plug them in.
2: Yeah.
0: But if they're individual wires, you just have to very carefully mark the wires and take lots of photos of it so you make sure you get everything back in the right place.
2: And what if it is a defective hinge? Is that something...
0: Those are fairly easy. Those are mechanical. So yeah, usually those newer ovens, you just open the door all the way and there's two little tabs you flip down to lock the hinges. Then you take the door off and then it's just a matter of disassembling the door.
2: Okay. There's some hope there, Pierre. Thanks very much for the email. Back to the phones we go. Lynn Roach on the line from Benyon in Cape Breton. Go ahead, Lynn.
7: Hi. I have to replace my wall oven. I have a classic Kenmore from the 90s that's been magnificent, but I can't get parts for it. It's not keeping its temperature. So I'm contemplating between two that I can only find two side swing wall ovens, and one is the Bosch 500 series, and one is Frigidaire Gallery series. And I'm wondering how do you view those two products?
0: I'd say either one would probably be decent. The price would be my deciding factor, I guess. I would expect the Bosch to be quite a bit more expensive than the Frigidaire.
7: It is.
0: Yeah.
7: But I'm wondering, would I get better service if something goes wrong with it, or is the Frigidaire a good name as well?
0: Well, the Frigidaire have always been pretty good with ovens. I mean, they're one of the better producers of kitchen appliances. I've always liked their kitchen appliances, not so much their laundry. But like a lot of the Kenmore brand of kitchen appliances, a lot of those were Frigidaire. lot of them. I'd say almost more than Whirlpool. But yeah, Bosch again.

0: and that they're expensive, but I do like Bosch's new line of dishwashers, but I do find their other appliances to be rather expensive and rather complex when it comes to servicing.
1: Really?
0: Yeah, they're a bit more expensive, a bit more complicated. But again, they are, you know, they are a better quality than what you pay for a Frigidaire, yeah. Right? So that's kind of a toss up there.
1: It is. Some of the salespeople say that Bosch has their own parts, so you don't have to be searching for, if something goes wrong, you don't have to wait. I don't know if that's
0: true or
1: not. No,
0: they're no different than anybody else when it comes to parts. They manufacture parts in Mexico and Germany, and they ship them all around the world. It's like everybody else. So okay. I've had Bosch parts back ordered before, so I wouldn't go by that so much.
1: Okay, so Frigidaire has a pretty good reputation as well.
0: Yeah, Frigidaire have been good. They've been around. They've been an appliance company for a long time.
1: Okay. Well, thank you so much for your help. Great show.
0: Hey,
1: appreciate
0: thanks.
1: It.
0: You're welcome.
2: Thanks, Lynn.
1: Bye. Thank you. Bye.
2: Similar question, but it's about fridges. Susan Robertson says, I was in conversation with someone the other day about fridges. She was wondering what type and make of fridge is decent these days, one that's not overly expensive and repairable. What would you say?
0: I would look at Whirlpool's line. I had to buy a fridge myself a couple of years ago, so I bought an Amana. It's made by Whirlpool. It's a bottom freezer, single door. You know, it's, I guess it would be probably 18 to 20 cubic feet. I never really noticed. But I've replaced my old single door, my old top freezer, Kenmore, that we had since 1998. And we got 27 years out of that one. And when that one was time to replace it, I had a hard time picking one. I did go with this one because it's a familiar model to me. The only parts I ever really had to replace on it was a control board, and they're super easy to change. And maybe the odd defrost timer or defrost thermostat in the freezer, which is also fairly easy to replace. And I'm not sure about the newer ones because my old fridge was using Freon still, and the new one, they use butane as a refrigerant, and the compressors are a lot smaller and not as powerful. So I'm hoping to get several years out of it, but I'm not holding my breath at how long it's going to last.
2: All right. Well, there you go. Susan, thanks for the email. Back to the phones, and Roger Cole is on the line from Fredericton. Go ahead, Roger.
3: Good afternoon. I was calling regarding a Samsung refrigerator that I have with a bottom freezer. It's about 6-7 years old. I'd say for the past 4 years, on a monthly basis, I have to take everything out of the freezer and scrape about a half to three-quarter inch of ice from the base of the freezer. What else can I do?
0: Yeah, your defrost drain is frozen and plugged up. So you'll have to, you'd have to clear that. If you go to the back of the fridge and you take the cardboard or metal cover off by the compressor, there should be one or two drain tubes, depending if it's dual evaporator model. One tube comes from the freezer, one comes from the fridge. You have to pull that tube off and make sure that the little valve on the end is clear, not stuck and plugged up full of dirt. And then you have to get rid of the ice in the freezer. You can either leave the fridge unplugged with the doors open for 24 hours, or I go in with a steamer from the back and I blow the hot steam up through the drain tube into the freezer until it runs clear, and then I steam it from the top to melt all the ice out of the tray. And then once that drain tube is clear, you should be good. Now, I don't think there's a probe on those ones. I've never put a probe on a defrost heater in a bottom freezer because there's no access to the heater. Usually it's tucked up inside of the element. So once you clear the external trap out, you should be okay.
3: Oh, okay, and then that should last me for a little while?
0: Oh, until that tube plugs up again, a couple of years anyway.
3: Okay, great. Thanks for your help.
0: You're welcome. And periodically, too, if you pull your fridge out once a year and pull that drain tube off and clean it, then it won't plug up and back up and freeze.
3: Yep, that's true. Yep, good. Thank you.
0: You're welcome.
2: All right, Roger. Take care.
0: Things they don't tell you in the manual.
2: No, that's why you're here.
0: That's right.
2: Let's go down to St. Andrews in New Brunswick now. Sue Newman on the line. And you have a couple of questions, Sue?
4: I do. Thank you very much. I have an LG 12,000 AC. I use it just for heat. I've had it for 13 years, and this is the first winter I've been here that I've used it. And even now, on warm days, when I have it on heat, it's on defrost. Okay. More time than it's on heat.
0: This is a heat pump?
2: Is that a heat pump you're talking about? Sue, is that a heat pump you're talking about?
4: Yeah.
2: Okay, no, we can't. Aaron doesn't handle heat pumps, so we'll move on to your second question then. But hang on to that question, because we'll get the heat pump guys back soon.
4: Okay. I have a heavy-duty GE.

0: e-dryer, and it's full of granular Febreze scented stuff in behind the filter where you take out the little screen and clean the filter all down that hole. Somebody, it's a used one, somebody filled it full of scent, and I'm chemically sensitive, so I can't use it. And I've had it for a few years, and I've tried everything. I've tried to vacuum it out, et cetera, et cetera. Do you have any idea how I can get rid of that stuff in that area?
1: Best thing to do would be have somebody come in and disassemble it and vacuum it out from the inside.
0: Okay. Would that be worth it, do you think?
1: Oh, yeah. A lot cheaper than a new dryer. Wouldn't take long to pop the front panel off and pop the lint cover off and vacuum it out.
0: Oh, that's perfect. Okay. And the second one, my appliances are all really old and all really wonderful. I have a Kenmore apartment stove with the dials for the burners that you just turn. And my oven won't keep a low heat. It just keeps going higher. So I have to stand by it while I'm cooking. What would that be? Temperature? Yeah. Control,
1: that would be the temperature control. If it's a dial control, it'd be hard pressed to get one, unfortunately. But get your model number off it, call your local parts supplier, and they can tell you if it's available or if there's an aftermarket universal one still available that would work.
0: Okay. And the model number will be probably on the back somewhere.
1: No, on a stove, it's typically on the face of the stove below the oven door. So you have to open your bottom drawer and just look on the leg of the stove right below the oven door. It should be right there.
0: Okay, that's great.
2: All right.
0: All right, I had a last question, but it's a vacuum question. It's my best friend. It's my Electrolux, and you don't do those.
2: No, we don't do those either. All right, Sue, well, thanks for the call.
0: Oh, thank you very much.
2: All right. Richard sent us an email, says, my problem is, and this is a GE profile double oven, by the way, the electric stove taking a long time to heat up. I asked our electrician, and he said to talk to you. So okay. Here you are. My guess is that it would take approximately 20 minutes or longer to heat up to 350 degrees.
1: Yeah, 20 minutes is getting on the little bit of a long side. I would check to make sure all your elements are functioning properly. And that's pretty much it, really. You know, make sure the elements are both working. And if both elements are working and the door seal is good and it holds its temperature when it gets there, then that's the temperature, that's what it takes. Now, a lot of the newer ovens are hidden bake elements as well. So the bottom element is not even in the oven. It's outside of the oven. Mm-hmm. So it has to heat through into the oven. So that increases the time significantly.
2: There wouldn't be a controller issue there?
1: I wouldn't think. If it was a controller issue, it wouldn't hold the temperature. It would get up to temperature, and then it would drop right off again. So if it's getting up to temperature and holding it, then that tells me the controller is working.
2: Right. The implication is that it's taking longer than historically it did.
1: Yeah. But without testing it to see and actually timing it. So sometimes time is relative, too. If you're standing there waiting, it feels like 20 minutes. So you actually have to set your stopwatch, throw the thermometer in there. Don't open the oven door while it's preheating because that will significantly extend it. Mm-hmm. You have to check the function of it, too, because some of those built-in ones, if it is a convection oven, sometimes they use the fan for the convection to help boost the preheat speed. So if the convection fan wasn't working, that could slow down the preheat temperature. Also, if you have convection, it has three elements, so it's possible one of the elements isn't working.
2: All right.
1: Some digging has to be done yet.
2: Okay. Well, there you go, Richard. Thanks for the question. Back to the phones and Basil on the line from Charlottetown. Go ahead, Basil.
3: Good afternoon. We have a GE profile stove, and the bottom pan in it has cracked. So it's almost, if there was ice in it and the ice was had all cracked, that's the way the bottom pan looks.
1: Okay. Is the bottom element visible or is it hidden under that pan?
3: It's under the pan.
1: Yeah, that's the trouble. That porcelain is just all splintered and cracked. It won't affect the function of the oven. It just doesn't look good. Now, GE, if that pan is removable, the pan is probably available. But also make sure you're not putting anything on that pan. Like don't put a pan there or tin foil or anything to catch spills because that will cause them to do that as well.
3: Okay.
1: I've seen that several times. I've seen lots of ovens months. With tin foil melted right to the bottom of the oven, right above where it says, do not put anything here.
3: Right.
1: So that's possible. But if it is a removable pan, they're pretty flimsy and flexible. I've replaced a few of them because they just warped out of shape.
3: Okay. Okay. Because I didn't know if it was with it breaking down like that, if there was any effect on the food.
1: No, no, it's porcelain.
3: Worry that way.
1: No, it's porcelain. No different than your cruddy barbecue grates, right? Same porcelain on steel.
3: Exactly.
1: Yeah.
3: Okay.
2: All right.
3: All right. Perfect. Thank you.
2: Thanks for the call. Drew McKay on the line from Kentville. Go ahead, Drew.
4: Hey there. Yeah, I've got a Kenmore. My mother has a Kenmore oven. It's in the wall, built in the wall. It heats up, and if anything, it gets too hot and doesn't cook well. And I'm wondering, we can't quite get the door shut. When the oven's off and it's not hot, the door can shut. But when it's cooking, it doesn't seem to fully shut, probably because the heat, you know, expands the metal and whatnot, I'm guessing. Just wondering if it's just a matter of fixing the door itself to make it closable, or if it's something else that is, you know, keeping the cooking uneven.
1: Yeah, well, if the door is not sealing properly, it's definitely not going to heat evenly. It will go over temperature because it's always trying to compensate for the lost heat. As far as the door not closing when it's hot, if that sounds like a structural issue, if it's the structure of the oven is actually changing shape, there's not much that you can do for that. Something in weld or something let go somewhere and it's expanding and twisting, much like the one that called the oven racks that were fall after she preheated. Mm. The shape of the oven changed. There's really no fix for that.
4: I think I missed that caller, but yeah, okay. So maybe I should try to mess around with the door a bit, and then if that doesn't work, just call it quits on that one.
1: Yeah, check the door hinges and such, and see if one of the hinges is worn down, or if you see anything ground down or worn. You know, sometimes a shim in the door be enough to just to raise it up into the proper place. But if it closes fine when it's cold and doesn't when it's hot, that sounds structural to me. And once the structure goes, there's not much we can do for that.
4: Okay, gotcha. So I have just one more and a more interesting one. So my sister had an LG Trom dryer, probably 20 years old, not sure. It was in the house when she bought it a few years ago. The dryer was working, but the heating stopped. So through YouTube and Google and all that, I basically took everything apart, took the heating element off, and replaced the thermal unit. And that worked for a few days, but then it busted again. And I think it's because when I, you know, cleaned, I installed a new exhaust vent, the cheap kind of flimsy one. I just, you know, trying to keep it cheap, but it was kind of flimsy. It was flimsy, but also long and kind of windy. But then the second time when I cut it to, you know, really minimize the exhaust distance from the dryer to the outside, it helped for about a month. And then it busted again, probably because she was drying duvets and heavy ticket things like pillows and duvets.
1: Now, my first question, though, was where did you get the parts?
4: A local parts area.
1: Okay, you got them from a pillow to do. Yeah. Okay, it didn't come from the Amazon because those ones are known to be problematic.
4: Yeah, I kind of haven't really done much online shopping in general, so I thought, you know what, I'm not going to risk that. I'm just going to go to one of the parts guys. I think the first part was used from a bin. The second one I got was, you know, in a baggie, you know, actually from some kind of manufacturer. And then the one I just did last week was...
1: Do you know if they were OEM LG parts? Because if they weren't OEM, that could be the problem. They could be getting them from Amazon.
4: That's true. I mean, I have a feeling... I don't know, to be honest. I have a feeling they weren't from Amazon, just based on the profile of these kind of local guys. But I don't really know. I didn't really question them too much. I just was thinking, well, let's just try to get something done. It was raining, and she needed the dryer. So I guess my question is, what should I look out for if it blows again?
1: Well, I would find out, was the element actually bad, or was it one of the thermostats, or did you just replace the whole assembly?
4: I just replaced the thermal unit itself. Because what I did is I took the whole heating element out, took that to the parts store in the beginning a couple months ago. He did a test with a meter, and he said, okay, here's this particular area right here is not getting, you know, current, and that's the thermal unit, I'm pretty sure. And that's
1: so if it's blowing the thermal fuse, then it's either an airflow issue, you got a blockage somewhere, either on the outside of the vent or the tube, or you might have a stuck relay on the control board so the element's not cycling properly. More rare, but it is possible if the switch on the motor sticks, that could sometimes cause the heater to stay on too. Another possibility, if the heater was sagging at all and shorting to ground when it was getting hot, that would cause it. And also the wiring to the thermal fuse itself. If those terminals that plug onto the switch aren't really tight and they're loose at all, that's going to build up resistance. It's going to heat the fuse itself up and make it fail.
4: So in that case, would you recommend, just on that last note, would I take the

0: heating element again and maybe take it to some place to get it kind of tightened or new wires?
1: Well, you would have to check it when it's hot and see if it's sagging and shorting and test it while it's in operation. That's not something they can check outside of the machine.
2: All right. We'll have to leave it there, Drew, because we are out of time. But there's at least a path for you there. Hopefully a solution is in your near future, but we appreciate the call. And of course, everybody who got in touch, lots of questions, as always, Aaron. And you're going to be back on Friday, June the 5th.

0: appliance repair technician Aaron Bublik over on the phone in today. That is the show for the week. Thanks for being with us. Monday, find out if that renovation you're thinking of is a do-it-yourself project or a job for a contractor. Our expert panel will share tips. I'm Bob Murphy. Have a safe and enjoyable weekend.
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3: This is CBC News. It's 1 o'clock. Good afternoon. I'm Cassie Williams. Here's what's making news this hour. Halifax RCMP are investigating a fatal crash early this morning in Muscadavid Harbour outside of Dartmouth. Just after 3:30, first responders were called to a single vehicle crash in the 1100 block of Austria Lake Road. Police say a southbound Honda Civic crossed the roadway and rolled into the ditch. A youth driver and youth passenger were taken to hospital with non-life-threatening injuries. A second youth passenger died at the scene. The Nova Scotia government and Canadian Union of Public Employees were back at the bargaining table last night, but left without a deal. The two sides are trying to resolve a labor dispute that's had thousands of long-term care workers on the picket lines for 4 weeks. Seniors and Long-Term Care Minister Barbara Adams says government went back to the bargaining table at QP's request.
4: QP was not willing to budge. They asked for more than what they had already asked for. And government's position is very clear. A 12 to 24% pay raise, plus the shift differential, the defined pension benefit, as well as the retroactive pay, is what government is offering Nova Scotians. And we believe that QP union members should have the opportunity to vote on that.
3: QP officials say they brought two offers to the table and were disappointed government offered little movement. More than 30 long-term care homes are affected in this strike. The Cobequid Health Centre is closing its emergency department early today as Nova Scotia prepares for the switch over to the one person, one record. The electronic medical system goes live tomorrow in the central zone. Nova Scotia Health says the emergency department will close at 5 o'clock today and will reopen later than usual tomorrow at 8 a.m. Other services are also being scaled back for the switch over. Blood collection in the central zone is being reduced to 50% over the next 6 weeks, among other services. Multi-year research into geothermal energy in Spring Hill, Nova Scotia, including a commercial greenhouse, appears to have wrapped up. As the CBC's Luke Ettinger reports, provincial funding was not renewed this year.
5: The municipality of Cumberland is looking to attract interest in using geothermal energy from Spring Hill's abandoned mines following a provincially funded research project. A geothermal technical coordinator was hired for a one-year contract in April 2023, and funding for that was extended to April 2026. The coordinator researched the geothermal energy potential in the flooded abandoned coal mines. It's already used for heating and cooling at the community center and other buildings in Spring Hill. Cumberland South PCMLA Tori Rushton says there's now more information on mine water temperature to attract investment.
6: One of the asks was to create a temporary position to find the facts and data that was sort of missing for any further steps of geothermal.
5: The research looked specifically at the viability of a geothermal greenhouse. It found an 1,100 square meter commercial facility cut energy costs by two-thirds compared to electric boilers. Cumberland CAO Greg Harris' staff are working to attract interest in that and other geothermal uses. Luke Ettinger, CBC News, Truro.
3: And finally, in Ontario, a 17-year-old made a court appearance this morning on charges of first-degree murder. The killings happened in a home in Brockville, about 100 kilometers south of Ottawa. Dan Takama has the latest.
7: Police in Brockville, Ontario, say a 17-year-old is in custody, charged with three counts of first-degree murder.

0: Murder after three people were found dead in a home Thursday. Neighbors and the city's mayor have said the victims were a mother and two daughters. Police have not identified the victims, saying only that the accused and victims are known to one another and that this was not a random incident. They described their investigation as sensitive and complex, saying it will have a profound impact on the families involved and the entire community. The accused can't be identified under a court-ordered publication ban. He made a brief court appearance this morning. Afterwards, a woman in the crowd told him everything is going to be okay. He's set to appear in court again on May 28th. Dan Takuma, CBC News, Brockville.
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2: I'm CBC meteorologist Trevor Adams with this weather update. Today we are looking at a mix of sun and cloud with highs coming in around 11 to 14 degrees. Winds will be out of the northwest at 20 to 40 kilometers an hour. And there's a slight chance that we could see a shower or isolated thunderstorm this afternoon. Tonight skies will clear. Lows will get down to about 1 to 2 degrees. So it will be a chilly start to your morning. Then we're looking at lots of sunshine tomorrow with highs coming in around 14 to 17 degrees. And for Sunday, which is Mother's Day, we are looking at periods of rain with temperatures coming into the mid-teens.
3: 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This week, we're back with Personally, Short-Sighted. If you missed last week's show, Short-Sighted is a memoir series from Graham Isidore. He's a visually impaired writer and performer, and he made the show to try to convey what vision loss feels like by exploring how it sounds. The episodes are short, so we'll listen to two today. This is episode 3, How to Dance for People Who Don't See.
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7: Magnet hands. Isidore is the type of person who never really knows where to put his hand.
8: Audio description is a form of narration used to provide information surrounding

0: is dressed in a gray suit jacket and gray pants. He's a medium-built man with bleached blonde hair.
1: That's the described audio from a play I recently performed. The play was a storytelling show. Storytelling, if you're unfamiliar, is a lot like stand-up comedy. The major difference is that when a storyteller tells a joke and it falls flat, they just pretend they were being interesting. As a format, it plays to my strengths. I'm a comedian, but probably only in the public radio sense of the word. I've always been more, funny than, haha, funny. Luckily, independent theater audiences are so starved for real comedy, they treated the show like I was Letterman.
2: Still not actually the most boring play I saw last week.
1: Anyway, putting together the described audio for the show was a trip. Described audio provides information surrounding key visual elements in a play, movie, or TV show. Basically, it helps low vision and blind people know who's on stage and what they're doing. Typically, described audio needs to be over pretty quickly so it doesn't impede any dialogue, a kind of bare-bones, factual impression of what's going on. And it's useful for that. But the format doesn't actually do a lot for my particular condition. With my vision, I get shapes, colors, sizes. It's the details that get hard. For audio description, what I'd want is an actor's subtle lip quiver, the eyebrow raise that changes the dynamic of a relationship. Instead, for most shows, what I get is a real-time account of people entering and exiting doors. And that's not good or bad. It's just not what I need personally. Online, you can find all sorts of debates about described audio, different opinions on what's most useful, whether it's supposed to be a utility or an art form onto itself. During my play, we had one description hitting all the factual beats and a secondary description based solely on vibes.
0: A warm spotlight focuses on Grand Isidore as he sits back nonchalantly in his chair. Isidore is the type of person who never really knows where to put his hands when he's talking. Both his hair, bleached blonde,

0: carefully disheveled and clothing selection, secondhand Armani from the mid-90s, are meant to convey the contradictory ideas that he put a lot of effort into his appearance while simultaneously suggesting that he has never really cared about a single thing in his entire life. Isidore is the type of person you might consider handsome if you decided you already liked him for some reason. Many times in his life he's been told he looks like the actor Mark Ruffalo. Perhaps the most accurate description of Isidore is that he is someone who is a little too flattered by the idea of being compared to Mark Ruffalo.
1: As my vision loss has progressed, I'm not always sure I see the same things as other people. There are times I rely on friends or family members to let me know what's happening. And when you zoom out on that idea for a minute, it leads to all these big questions. How does something change based on the way it's described? Should the description feel more like math or poetry? If we don't have the same language, are we having the same experience? Others are kind of stupid. Do blind people enjoy physical comedy? Is a nutshot still funny if you can't actually see it? These questions would dance around in my head, but the idea I kept coming back to is how I'd have to reframe everything. Everything, if I could no longer consistently rely on my eyes. What would that feel like? And how would you describe it to another person?
2: I no longer took the world for granted in the sense that it was just there to be seen, but rather I approached the world and my blindness as something to be experienced and to be investigated and explored. And so that's really how I began to feel my blindness as that full-bodied experience.
1: This is Devin Healy. Devin wears a lot of hats. She's an assistant professor of disability studies at the University of Toronto. She's a blind author, actor, and playwright.
2: I mean, even picking up a glass is no longer picking up a glass anymore. It's a detailed relationship. It's my fingertips caressing it, coming to know it. Where is it in the room? Where did it come from? What's in it? How did I find it in my hand on this table? Who am I with?
1: I knew Devin's writing before we met. Her work was one of the first times I'd experienced another person exploring their sight loss creatively. A thing we both had in common was, like me, Devin had trouble finding the right words to describe her vision loss.
2: I started to pay attention a little bit more to not only how I was feeling about blindness and how blindness was making me feel, but also what blindness was teaching me. And it was teaching me that the language we use to narrate and explore and connect and come together is a deeply sighted language. And I was always expressing my blindness and exploring it through sight, which became really frustrating.
1: Putting together the stage show about my eyes, I used audio description to try to create the mood rather than one-to-one description of what people were actually seeing. Devin's recent work takes things a step further. Most of the time, accessibility is trying to recreate a visual experience for an audience that doesn't see. But what happens if blindness is built into the performance? If you were creating a show that doesn't put vision first, what does that look like? And is look like even the right way to describe it?
2: I just felt really unsatisfied. And so as a way to kind of disturb this understanding of blindness as a problem that needs to be solved, or questions of accessibility always being, how will we make this accessible for you? A way to disturb that a little bit, I thought, hang on, how can I make blindness, the perceptions of blindness, the creativity of blindness, accessible to not only blind people, but sighted people as well? How can I make the presence of blindness that already exists within the world? How can we tap into that?
1: For Devin, the answer came from an unlikely place. She wanted to make a dance show for blind audiences. It's a bold proposition, especially since the whole point of Dan

0: senses to, you know, watch the way people's bodies move. But the reason Devin wanted to make a dance show is because dance isn't something blind audiences normally get to engage with. Her latest project was Dark with Excessive Bright, a show from choreographer Robert Benet, where Devin contributed. It was recently performed in England as a joint project between the Royal Ballet and the National Ballet of Canada. For the show, Devin created what she describes as immersive descriptive audio. The starting point for that work is blindness isn't the opposite of sight. Blindness is a form of perception rather than the absence of it. It can bring something to the audience and the performers that they might otherwise overlook.
1: I would talk with Rob and ask him about his choreography, you know, what led you. So first starting with that narrative, what kind of brought you to wanting to tell this particular story? And we'd break down each part of his choreography. And he'd tell me a bit about how he was feeling within it, what led him to that. Then I would speak with some of the dancers and ask them, in your body, what does it feel like when you're doing this movement? What do you think about? What parts of your body are you engaging? Where's your breath? I was able to also speak with the lighting designers, the sound designers. I could experience for Dark with Excessive Bright. I was able to move through the stage before the dancers were there just to get a feel for the space. So all of this kind of intricate work that is presented to audiences as visual, blindness began to animate that in a different way.
0: Dark with Excessive Bright was staged as a promenade. As audience members walked through the space, an audio track played over the headphones. Approaching a dancer, a lyrical reading of their gesture was whispered to the listener. They were encouraged to sync their breath with the movement. Wandering toward a spotlight triggered a poetic description of the hue and temperature, the fade or level of the glow. Every aspect of the space was described to capture the feeling, tone, and tenor of the dance. A whole world sitting adjacent to the visuals of the piece, interacting with the push and pull of bodies in the space. For myself, for Devin, for a lot of people with sight loss, conversations about vision, trying to make people understand what it's like, get reduced to visual language and examples bombarded with sight. But putting on a blindfold and walking through a room is not the experience of blindness. Turning off the lights and trying to find your phone isn't the same as living with sight loss. It's not losing your glasses or walking in the fog. When we stop trying to think about sight loss in reference to how we see, it opens up all of these possibilities, trying to talk about what is there instead of what's not. Chatting with Devin about the project, I kept wishing listeners had the chance to experience immersive descriptive audio. Again, the whole point of this podcast is we're trying to let people know what vision loss feels like by sharing how it sounds. So I got to thinking, if one of the goals for immersive descriptive audio is to share dance without actually seeing the dance, why not let you hear it? The following is an example from Devin's new show, Rainbow on Mars. It's a play that she's worked on with Toronto Theatre Company, Outside the March.
2: Magnet hands. Into angled spine. What are you doing? Twisting. Yearning for a heartbeat alone. Sticky feet thirst for the nourishment of connection. Inverted hurricane draw near. Crawl back, arch eyes. Slowly elevate, careful. Infiltrator field, they spread into disappearing.
3: 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That was episode 3 of Short Sighted from CBC's Personally. We've got time for one more, so here's episode 4. How to be a photographer when you can't see.
4: Always constantly comparing myself.

0: So is this one or two? Which one's better? One or two? Two? Okay.
1: When I was 26, I had preventative eye surgery. It was supposed to stop my vision loss from progressing. The surgery was something I had put off for years, in part because at the time, the procedure was still fairly new. If a doctor was going to poke something sharp directly into my eye, I wanted to make sure they knew exactly what they were doing. And in part because I couldn't actually afford it. The surgery cost $5,000. I was working as a freelance journalist to support my career in independent theater, which is sort of like saying I was supporting my career in artisanal glassblowing by moonlighting in decorative pottery. $5,000 could have been $1,000,000. My optometrist was unimpressed with my decision to delay the surgery. Don't you want to get better? What cost can you really put on good eyesight anyway? The second question seemed particularly egregious. We both knew the answer. The cost was $5,000. After much convincing and some financial help from my mom, I finally decided to take the plunge. The procedure itself was a blur. There was a flash of light, the humming sound of medical equipment, the lingering smell of burnt flesh. Afterward, in a painkiller haze, a nurse walks me through what happens next. In a few weeks, my vision should stabilize. After that, they'll run some tests. From there, the team would fit me for specialty contact lenses. And just like that, I'd be able to see like a normal person again. Some time passed. There were appointments, follow-ups, questions, more questions. Eventually, we realized something had gone wrong. My vision did not stabilize. The eyes never adjusted to how they were before the surgery. Because of a constantly changing prescription, the specialty contacts, which cost another $5,000 to fit, were a non-starter. My sight was worse than before the procedure, and slowly, it would continue to get worse from there. For a while, I felt a bit lost. I was worried about what the future might look like, or not look like. I spent a lot of time in bed, desperately wanting to feel like I had any control over the situation, which is kind of how I started taking pictures. Photography isn't the most obvious coping mechanism for sight loss, but capturing photos gave me power over something visual, a better understanding of my own perspective. And after the surgery, that feeling was very important to me. Starting out, my procedure was understandably clumsy.
2: Okay, we're just gonna try to see where the light is right now.
1: I buy a cheap DSLR starter pack. I call up some friends. We try to find a cool outfit or location.
2: Walk like two steps towards me.
1: I bring my camera to a concert or event, and from there I take shots. Hundreds. Thousands. Figuring things out on the fly. The results were hit or miss. With my eyes, I had a general sense of what a picture might look like, but in the field specifics, things like colors, compositions, lighting, they were largely guesswork. Later, at home, I'd blow things up on my computer. Zooming in, I'd scroll through dozens of shots trying to find something usable. I'd spend hours meticulously editing the best work. Against the odds, with some practice and some luck, I got pretty good at it. People use my photos for headshots and dating profiles. They'd ask me to shoot weddings. A few of my pictures ended up in magazines and the newspaper. It's an odd thing to talk about why people like the photos. Feels a bit braggadocious, especially when you can't see any examples of what I'm referring to. But at their best, I think my favorite photos captured a certain kind of vibe. A former love interest said that I made all the men in my photos look more handsome than they were. And the women looked uglier than real life, but cooler than their actual personalities. She didn't mean it as a compliment, which is how I knew she was telling the truth. Anyway, taking pictures became a big part of how I saw myself, my only real hobby. Still, with a progressive eye condition, I was worried that I was on borrowed time. For most people, keratoconus eventually

0: eventually stabilizes on its own. But I was not most people. It was little things at first. I'd take a portrait and I couldn't tell if the foreground or the background was in focus. Subtle changes in facial expression, the type of thing that can make or break a photo, got harder to tell apart. Then there was the bigger stuff. I was struggling to see my photos on the camera screen. Same with the viewfinder. Even on the computer, the edits I'd make were harder to see. The tricks I'd picked up weren't working anymore. It shook my confidence. I stopped wanting to take pictures. In the last half year, I barely picked up my camera at all. A few months back, I started volunteering as a part of a group called Shared Bylines. The group places journalism students from marginalized backgrounds with mentors a bit further along in their career. I was paired with Samantha Hurley. Sam has albinism. She's been legally blind since birth. The team at Shared Bylines thought we'd be a good fit because neither of us see very well. During one of our first chats, Sam let me know that at school, what's really piqued her curiosity is photojournalism. From a young age, the camera helped her see the world.
1: My first time picking up a camera, I was about 12, and my friend had brought hers over. And I just did some videos to research before she came over because we were, you know, 12 and having a sleepover. And we were like, let's show each other our hobbies. And so I thought I'd do some research so I didn't, you know, I wouldn't look stupid. I'd know how to sort of use her camera. And I came across like depth of field and bokeh and this idea that like the camera can focus on something up close and make the entire background blurry. And I remember like looking at someone next to me and asking, is that how the world looks to sighted people? Like, is that what y'all see? And they were like, yeah, kind of, yeah. And so when I picked up the camera and I remember I focused on a blade of grass and then everything else got blurry and it was like the clearest I'd ever seen like this blade of grass. Like I'd never seen that clearly because of my vision. And it was just a really, like, I saw the world completely differently through that viewfinder.
0: The purpose of the mentorship was supposedly to help Sam navigate the ins and outs of the journalism industry, the particular challenges that can come up when you don't see like everyone else. But hearing her talk, I felt a bit embarrassed. Sam sees less than I do. She's making it work. So why did I feel so hesitant? I thought a lot about the answer. Then I decided to talk to Sam about it. The worry was that by talking to Sam openly and honestly about my situation, I'd be crushing the dreams of a hopeful young student. Welcome to the business. I'm having a difficult time. But the chat didn't go that way. Instead, I think we were both kind of grateful to admit that sometimes it can feel hard.
1: That sort of being self-conscious is so real, especially for us with photo when we're literally visually impaired photographers. Like, it's not just taking a photo for us. It's so much deeper because it's thinking about our visual world, and that's kind of like what rules our lives. So I feel like it's only natural, unfortunately, to like have those feelings sometimes. I'm always constantly comparing myself to like my sighted peers. And something that helped me, I think you or anyone listening to this that's in a similar space to us should do, is I did a How I See photo essay. And just for a couple days, I had my camera with me and I just thought about, made a big, like a spreadsheet. I thought about, okay, how do I make photos to show what I see, how I see it, what I can see and what I can't see? And that brought me back to the very first time I picked up a camera and I had that magic with it. Kind of changed my world a little bit.
0: I've been taking my camera around again, trying to follow through on Sam's advice. I try to catch the light sensitivity and halos, the ghost images and double vision. There's nothing I love yet, but the process has me rethinking what makes a good photo. Or a photo I remember. I've been wondering what happens if I build the mistakes into the style, if the imperfections and limitations make it feel more like me. A future with heavy flash, fuzz, a bit of grit. That feels kind of new. But I don't know what happens next.
2: 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Can you take two steps towards me?
0: Another thing I've been wondering is what happens next for my eyes. The doctors want me to try the surgery again. Then, a second run at the contact lenses. I've been weighing the pros and cons. I don't know what happens next, but it all keeps changing.
2: 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The CBC Podcast Showcase is produced by Julian Uzielli. The executive producer is Cecil Fernandez. I'm Gavin Crawford. 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

0: It's 1:30 right now, a light rain shower, 9 degrees in Halifax, mostly cloudy and 8 degrees in Sydney, mostly cloudy and 13 in Fredericton. We've got light rain and 9 degrees in Charlottetown. I'm Cassie Williams. Here's what's making news. A youth has died after a vehicle rollover in Nova Scotia's Musquodoboit Harbour early this morning. Shortly after 3:30, first responders were called to a crash. The youth driving and another youth passenger were taken to hospital with non-life-threatening injuries. The other youth passenger was pronounced dead at the scene. Private and long-term and community care homes on PEI can now access funding to help keep patients cool throughout the year. The provincial and federal governments announced a $3.9 million program to provide cooling equipment. Health Minister Corey Daigle says that could help purchase heat pumps, fans, and other devices. And a Nova Scotia man is facing dozens of charges for allegedly stealing from liquor stores throughout the Halifax area. He's facing 11 counts of theft under $5,000, 11 more counts of possession of property obtained by crime, and 9 charges for breach of probation. Regional news at 2, here's the weekend weather from meteorologist Trevor Adams. Tonight, a few clouds and northwest winds 20 gusting to 40, lows of plus 4. Tomorrow starts sunny, but increasing clouds in the afternoon, light winds and highs of 14 to 17. And looking ahead to Sunday, we've got some showers, southerly winds 30 gusting to 50 and highs near 13.
1: Hello and welcome to Laugh Out Loud. I'm your host, Ali Hassan, and I want to wish a happy Mother's Day weekend to all of you who are celebrating, including those of you just finding out that it's Mother's Day weekend. So, while you're figuring out what to do with this new information, why don't you take a little preemptive break and enjoy our Mother's Day episode as we shine a spotlight on Deborah Kimmett. She is a comedian, author, and actor who's also logged hundreds of hours writing for television and has written 5 plays. She's been a regular on CBC's The Debaters right from the start of the show 20 years ago. She's also appeared at the Winnipeg Comedy Festival numerous times and teaches writing workshops. Last fall, she released her latest comedy album, Smoke Show, and now she's going to entertain you. From the Comedy Bar Danforth in Toronto, here is Deborah Kimmett.
2: Thank you. I've been a comedian for 42 years. Yeah. I was a comedian way before women were even funny. It's funny, though, because by the look of me, a lot of people don't understand that I am a comedian because I kind of look like a principal of a school. Or a bank manager, and they're like, oh, you're retired. I mean, some of you even came up before the show and were like, are you the lady that's selling the 50-50 tickets? And I say, no, I tell jokes for a living, and they go, really? Good for you. Now, you do your little comedy skits at the senior center? I'm like, no. Yes. They're a very tough crowd over there, but they call me kid and they come on to me. And I'm 67 years old, and I think to myself when I volunteer at the senior center, I'm like, I gotta go help the old people. It's funny how you don't get it, right? Like, you know, like I get an audition for a 75-year-old, and I'm like, how would a 75-year-old woman sound? That's kind of like a 21-year-old wondering what a 29-year-old would sound like. And it's funny, eh? We put women in categories, especially older women. You know, I see my younger friends, they're female, they're comics, they're like fourth wave feminists, and they get up on stage and they perform an old lady like, oh, I gotta wear a gray wig and I gotta have a cane. And I'm like, that's cultural appropriation. Because, you know, I get it. I did it to my grandmother. You know, I was imitating her grandmother. And now those women today are still imitating the grandmother of the grandmother, because we're different today, right? We're strong and we are lively and we're giving back to the world. And 60s, we're still, we have the money. In It happens pretty fast that you get put into that category. Like, sometimes a man will be standing next to me and he goes, you see that old lady over there? And you're like, you mean the woman that is exactly the same age as you are? That is your wife, sir. They start calling you dear. Yeah, there's one guy, and then they do a flirt and call you dear, which is kind of a double insult, right? They're like, oh, you're old, nothing's happening, I'm going to flirt with you. Well, ladies, are you up to no good? Sassy ladies. What are you doing, dears? The other word they give you, and they don't even ask, they call you granny. Yeah, granny. So if they call me granny, what I do is I pretend I'm deaf. Let's try it, okay? When I say go, you say, hey, granny, and then I'll do what I do, okay? So go.
3: Hey, granny.
2: Don't touch my fanny. Me, me, me, me, me. You want me to hump you from behind, Danny? Why are you running off? Smile. I'm not a granny. Yeah, I don't like being called grandma, okay? I don't even know if I want to be a grandmother, all right? I'm a woman, still, if I don't have grandchildren, okay? My friends are like, well, the clock is ticking. Don't pressure me, okay? My career's just started to take off. And they're like, but grandchildren are the best. I mean, you get all the fun without any of the hassle. And I'm like, you know what else you get all the fun with without any of the hassle? Is Instagram babies. They're always laughing. You scroll by. It scratches an itch. You can take them to a restaurant. If they start crying on a plane, you put them in flight mode. And if you forget your phone, nobody's upset. Yeah, I forget everything I do, and it's really weird what I forget. I was with my friend Ed. I live in the beaches. We've been hanging out all afternoon, and he said, I want to go into the grocery store and get some peanut butter, and I'm waiting outside with the dog, and all of a sudden I see this man at the cash paying, and I go, wow, that looks like Ed. And the second thought is going to shock you more. I'm like, what the hell is he out in the beaches for? And he doesn't even call me. By the time he comes out, I'm like, I'm not talking to this bagger again. And my kids know this about me, right? So they're afraid. And they said, listen, we're going to test you. We're going to give you a pet. And then if you don't kill it, you can be a grandmother. And I was expecting like a cat or a dog. They got me a sugar bat. Yeah, a sugar bat. It's a little marsupial. You had to grind up the cockroaches. And you ever wake up in the night and a sugar bat's just staring at you? Like, there's not enough gummies to take you back to sleep, right? And try going to the bathroom in the middle of the night with a sugar bat in the room. It's like they're, you know, crop dusting, and you're like with a tennis racket trying to get to the can. But I have to say, you know, time is ticking because pretty soon I'm going to be

too old for these imaginary grandchildren that I'm supposed to have. Like, even if they got pregnant right tonight, I'd be 67 by the time it's born. I'd be 72 by kindergarten, 79, 80 by grade 8. 82, we'll all be in our teenage years. I'm going to be in my second childhood, you know. But we'll have a lot in common. We'll both be mad at everything. Ah, you don't know me. We'd be sharing the same room because I have all the money. And I just sometimes fantasize at night about this imaginary teenage kid, like we'd have to share the bed like the Irish do, and be hanging out there and trying to come up with like revolutionary pronouns. And they'd be like, I want to be MX. And I'm like, I want to be Ms. I'm still hoping that one catches on. We both get the sex talk at the same time, right? They'll be like, use protection. Mom, I'm talking to you. One more STD and pickleball's canceled. But I get it. I get why people don't want kids. I mean, they're a lot of responsibility. And, you know, having kids is like one long improv where the stage manager never takes the lights down. And you're never ready for them. You're never ready. Like, I wasn't ready. I remember I was 31 years old. I found out I was pregnant. I just met the guy. And apparently, if you have sex once, you can get pregnant. Who knew that? I called my answering machine and the doctor said, you're pregnant, call me. And I'm like, why do I have to call you? I think I know the answer. I went into the movie thinking I can't do it. There's no security here. I have no money. And I came out of that theater and I wanted the baby. Yeah, and I blame it on the movie, actually. It was Stand and Deliver, and 9 months later, I did. And when I looked at my son, oh, my God, he was beautiful. He was so beautiful. He was so original, so unique. Until I took the wrong baby from the Y daycare. Now, when you tell parents this, they're like, oh, you know, that can happen. And but it was a Chinese baby. And it's not like I, you know, looked down, went, oops, and put it back before anyone noticed. I got all the way to the front desk. And then security stopped me. And, you know, I was like, well, I really admire myself for not seeing color, okay? But the Chinese parents did not feel the same. Apparently, I was the bad guy. But it was the 80s, right? Nobody sued you. We just went on with our day. You could take a baby and then bring it back. And it was okay. It wasn't even milk cartons at that time, so we just... We don't know how many we lost, really. And it seemed like he barely came out of me, and I was healing up, and I got pregnant again. Apparently, I don't know if you know this, but you can get pregnant breastfeeding. And that meant I was going to have two babies less than a year apart, which are called Irish twins. Yeah. Yeah. And people say, did you plan that? Who the hell would plan that? I woke up one night and said, yes, and, instead of no, but. Anyway, it turned out I was a very high-risk mother. They told me I had an inhospitable uterus, and I said, you should see the rest of me. And this meant that I had a very high-risk pregnancy. I had to go through tests, and I was working at Second City in London, Ontario, and I was giving a really good note on the comedy, and it was like, ugh. And I went into labor, and I delivered a 1-pound, 15-ounce baby. Yeah, but people get competitive with that number, right? They're like, oh, well, my mother had a 1-pound baby. And then someone's like, my sister had a baby with no head. And I'm like, okay. It's not the suffering Olympics, all right? It was 1989. It was scary. And the hospital system did not have the technology it has today. In fact, the hospital had a smoking room. Yeah. Which is probably why you had a premature baby. But you do need a cigarette after you've had that small a baby. Just looking for some relief.

Anyway, it was a couple of days before I could meet her. When they said I could walk down and see her, I was so scared to meet her because, you know, she was really small and she was fighting for her life and she could fit in my hand. And she had this little squish face, like, you know, those jokes like, bus driver, open the door. Like, her head was smushed like that. And but I fell in love with her. I fell in love with her and I encouraged her and I said, good for you, baby. Good for you. You can do it. I tickled her feet when her heart stopped and all of a sudden she grew into a beautiful, beautiful baby and she's now 35 years old. And she's an artist. And I took her home and I said, I'll never, ever be mean to her. Because it was a miracle. I shouldn't laugh at a miracle. I had two babies less than a year apart. And the first few months, you're trying not to kill them physically. And then the rest of the time, you're trying not to kill them psychologically. Because there were two kids. They were always going the wrong speed. You know how your kids are, like, you're like, get your hat, get your coat, get your mitts, don't touch, don't be late, don't bug me, don't. And then, you know, you get bath time, and first they don't want a bath, and then they don't want to get out of the bath, and then they get out of the bath, and you can't catch the naked eels that they are, and they're just screaming, and you're like, slow down, slow down. And then they're just running. They don't even know what speed they're going. They're just like, aah! And then they just die. They're climbing up on the bed and they've fallen asleep with their ass in the air. And you know, because I had such high expectations of myself as a mother, I wanted everything to be perfect. It was like I get these events happening in my head and it was like I took a picture from a magazine and I didn't tell anybody that I had and they were all supposed to follow the picture. And when they didn't, I went crazy. But I was a good mother for 14 hours. That last 15th killed me, right? You ever do that? You go to the beach, you did everything right. You did everything right for those children. You cut the crust off. You didn't let their peas touch the fish sticks. You remembered the sunscreen and the hat on the same day. And you're this mom, you're just so funny all the time. You're telling them funny stories. And they go, tell the story again, mom, and use your voices. And you're like, I'm amazing as a mother. And then it's the drive home that does you in. You're driving home, it's been 14 hours since you left the house, and you're thinking, so good. And then they start fighting. And then my son, he'd always do something stupid. He'd be like, you know, mom, mom, mom, mom, mom, mom, mom. How would you survive a zombie apocalypse? Would you kill the zombie with a knife or a gun? And I'm driving like, I don't know, maybe a knife. And they're like, wrong answer, mom. Zombies have lower arm strength. You'd be dead. Okay, fine. I don't know. Maybe I'd be like the Wicked Witch of the West. And I pour water all over the zombie, thinking I'm clever. Like, shut up. If you don't even play this game, you're not allowed to play, Mom. I'm like, I don't even want to play this godforsaken game. All right, okay, stop it. Stop it. And then they're yelling, and Laurel's going, why don't you stick a zombie up your arse, Brendan? She said arse. You said arse. And then I go, stop it. Stop. All right? You'd wear leather. You'd wear leather around your neck because a zombie can't bite your neck if you're wearing leather. And they're chanting, mom's unethical, mom's unethical, mom hates cows. And I'm like, no, I hate kids. I hate kids. And then you pull over, you get out of the car, and you're out of your mind at that point. You could stop, but you're crazy by this point. And you're walking down the highway, cars are zooming by, and you're like yelling at those kids going, drive yourselves home then. And they're in the back like, we're seven. Then they grow up and they're okay. And then they tell you that they're going to therapy. Right? And you're like, oh, good. Judgment day has come. Let's get ahead.

0: to this story. And you try to pretend like you're not nosy, right? You just say, oh, therapy, well, that's good. Everybody's, you know, I did therapy, that's good. You're going for an hour, eh? Well, okay, I only did 45 minutes, but again, you know, there's been a lot of damage. And they're really on to you, right? They're like, Mom, when I go to therapy, it's not about you. Well, normally it is if you listen to Freud, but anyway. And then they tell me, oh, we talked about Dad. And I'm like, yes. And then it always surprises you what they were upset by, right? You mean you can plan for it, but it's shocker. They came home from therapy one day and they said, the therapist says that you encouraged us too much. What? What the? Oh, boo hoo. Really? Is this even a licensed therapist? Encourage you too much. I did not encourage you too much. I mean, did you tell her all the things I did? Like when I used to just stand in the closet to get away from you? I used to stand in the bedroom closet. It was the 90s. All my friends were leaving the closet. I was going back in. And I just stand in there like I'd be in there and I could hear them screaming at me. Mom, where are you? Mom, where are you? And you're like, I wasn't their mom. Just for that 10 minutes, I was a stranger standing in the closet. I used to try to jump out at them and scare them. And finally, the dog would find you. Like, it was a big mystery where I was. I was in the closet more than I was out. Where did you think I was? And the dogs are pawing at me, and you're like, oh, God. And then you have to somehow get out of the closet and make look like that's where you always are. You know, it's Tuesday, you know. So I jump out and go, hey, it was just hide and go seek. And they'd look at you like you're lying, and you knew you were lying, and they were just happy you were their mom, and that's what you do in families. You cover the tracks for all the crazy. You keep pushing it down, just pushing it down to the well. We all keep the secrets. Like, I will not tell anybody that you drove home that day from the beach. And you aren't going to tell anybody that when people used to say, life is like whack-a-mole, I thought that was Spanish for guacamole. The other thing I hated bedtime. That's when I would fall apart. So I started to lie that I belonged to the PTA. I never went to the PTA, ever. I just drive around and you see I'd eat all their Halloween candy because after about 2 days of them eating sugar, I said there was a candy witch who had to take the Halloween candy away because it was making them very ill. And then I'd hide the Halloween candy in the car. And I'd drive around the neighborhood playing music and remembering my former life. And I'd eat all my feelings. And I used to eat piles and piles of jujubes. And I'd eat so much I'd feel sick. I mean, they say don't text and drive, but you should not eat that much fructose and drive. Because one night I hit someone. Not with a car, but with a jujube. I was just trying to get rid of all the candy because I was sick of myself. I just rolled down the window. I threw some jujubes out. And I hit this woman with a jujube. She was at the Dufferin bus. And if you're here tonight, I'm sorry. The look on your face when a green gelatinous jujube hit you in the head. It was like it was the end of days for this woman. And then she looked at me, she caught my eye and she knew it was me. And she did this, what kind of person throws a jujube out the window? And I'm like, a mother with two kids less than a year apart. But I was always eating and stealing food. This I could not blame on my kids. I loved the hunt of getting the food you weren't supposed to eat, going to your bedroom and just eating it, right? It had to be sneaky or I wasn't interested. And so My mother knew it was me, and she would say things like, if you touch that stuff, I am going to crucify you. Which is a compliment, really. It's because you'd be close to Jesus. And but the more she said that, the more I had to do it, you know, because I just had to drive her crazy, you know. And she'd make these big chocolate cakes, and I'd slice through the middle and just keep taking layers off this way. And then I'd re-ice it. So a 6-inch cake was about 3 inches by the time it was over. So one time, she baked this beautiful apple pie, and this was a rare thing in our house. And she said, don't you even... And I was like, okay, I can't lift up the crust. She'll find me out. So I got a straw. And I went through the slit, and I sucked out all the pie. She took it to the Catholic Women's Bazaar, and she cut into it, and it just went... It was as empty as Jesus's cave on Easter Sunday. And I don't even think she needed a car to come home. She flew home on her broom. And I was in the kitchen, I saw her come in, and she did the mother thing that all mothers have to get, the silent threat from the car. Like you're doing a silent movie. I'm going to kill you. And she get out of the car, and I just started running through the back fields. And I'm like, how do you know it's me? And she picked up a broom on the way, and she's just swinging it, and she's mad, and she's got really short little legs because she was a lot shorter than me. And she's so mad, she takes the broom, and she cracks it, but she hits this old rusty swing set, and the broom breaks in half. And I went, like that. Like, life changed in that day. Like, wow. And she wanted to laugh. I could see a little smirk happening there. But you know when you're that out of your mind as a mother, you're not letting this go. You're going to take this kid down. And she was going to take me down. And she just started punching at me and wrestling me. And I just put my hand on her head. And she was spinning around in circles until she wore herself out. And then she just laid on the swing set and went like this. So yes, when I had kids, I went overboard. I overcorrected. I encouraged them for everything. But you can tell your therapist this, kids. That was not encouragement. That was acting. Whenever you won your little awards for T-ball, I was like, good for you. Good for you. When we drive 3 hours for a 30-second swim meet, good for you. Good for you. And when you got disqualified, I was like, good for me, good for me. So I encouraged too much because I didn't get any encouragement. And if my rabid optimism has made you not want children, well, too bad. It's not my fault. I don't need grandchildren anyway. You know what? If my kids have kids or not, I have no business in their uterus. I'm not Texas. Besides, I have my work. I have my sugar bat that they never picked up. And yes, I didn't kill it. Not the second one anyway. So, I don't need to be a grandma, okay? And I just wanted to say, I'll be selling 50-50 tickets at the back if you're interested. Thank you. Thank you.
1: Special treat for your Mother's Day weekend. That was Deborah Kimmett. You can head to her website, kimmett.ca, for more of Deb. And make sure to pick up her comedic memoir. It's called Window Shopping for God, A Comedian's Search for Meaning. It has received praise from Ron James, Mary Walsh, Colin Mockery, and many more. A final note, Muskoka and Georgian Bay in 2 weeks. We will be at the Big Sound Comedy Festival in Parry Sound for a fantastic live show with a stellar lineup. 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My thanks today to sound engineers Roberto Capretta, Francois Turenne, and Aronde Williams, as well as the comedy

0: Bar Danforth and Gary Rideout. And a special thanks to my producer, Lee Pitts. My name is Ali Hassan. Thank you for listening to Laugh Out Loud on CBC Radio 1. And I'll see you again real soon.
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1: Forager is Cadence Weapon's seventh studio album. 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
2: This is CBC News. It's 2 o'clock. Good afternoon. I'm Cassie Williams. Here's what's making news this hour. The emergency of the Cobequid Health Center is closing its doors early today as Nova Scotia prepares for the switchover to the one-person, one-record. The electronic medical system goes live tomorrow in the central zone. Nova Scotia Health says Cobequid ER will close at 5 o'clock today. It will reopen later than usual tomorrow at 8 a.m. Other services are also being scaled back for the switchover. Blood collection in the central zone is being reduced to 50% over the next 6 weeks, among other services. A group home for children with traumatic backgrounds is getting an influx of public dollars to help with a new build in Lower Sackville, Nova Scotia. Taryn Grant has that story.
3: Chisholm Services for Children is a nonprofit that houses kids with nowhere else to go. Kids who are in the care of the province but need more support than foster families can offer. Executive Director Wade Johnston says a new project in Lower Sackville will enhance Chisholm's work.
4: This project is about creating safe, supportive homes, therapeutic spaces where vulnerable children can begin to heal and build hope for a brighter future.
3: Two new four-bedroom homes will replace a home in South End, Halifax, and add two new beds. Every level of government is chipping in. Ottawa is covering about half the cost of construction. Halifax Regional Municipality is giving some construction funding plus waiving development fees. And the province is putting in construction funding and providing the land the homes are being built on. Nearly 6 acres, close to First Lake.
4: That outdoor therapeutic recreation, land-based recreation, is very important for us.
3: The province also provides annual operational funding. Children could start moving in this summer. Taryn Grant, CBC News, Lower Sackville.
2: Some New Brunswickers with lived experience being homeless and addicted to substances say they agree the streets feel less safe than they used to. Jerry Hastings of Fredericton says he lived on the street for several years before moving into housing a few years ago. Hastings says these days there's more erratic behavior due to different substances being used and less tolerance of unhoused people on the part of the general public. Steve Caldwell runs a peer support group for people with substance use issues. Caldwell says the stigma is huge and relationships are key to recovery.
5: Stuff happens to people, and there's mental health issues. The economy is not great. Disabilities, accidents happen to people, just life, right? People are living in survival mode and makes everyone have a little fear, but somebody in an encampment in your backyard, I can understand there's justified fear there too.
2: Caldwell says the tone of some of the online debate about homelessness is harsh. He says it should be thought of as a public health issue. In Nova Scotia, Ski Martok is saving the snow on its hill this year to use next season. They brought in a company from Europe that uses a specialized tarp to preserve it. The same kind of tarp is being used to protect alpine glaciers overseas. Andy McLean with Ski Martok says Nova Scotia's climate means a fluctuating opening date.
6: People are really interested in getting started early. December is when people are really anxious to get started. When April comes, even though you may have great conditions, they've sort of had that itch scratched, and maybe they're more looking forward to things like golf or mountain biking. But we see a real interest and a real push to be open earlier. And to be able to guarantee or somewhat guarantee that opening date, I think makes most sense to our customers and guests.
2: If the tarp works here, he's hoping that means a more predictable start to the ski season. McLean says he's blown away by the large pile of snow they now have under wraps. And finally, the White House is starting to release declassified files on what are commonly known as UFOs. They're now referred to as UAPs, unidentified anomalous phenomena. Files include reports from astronauts on the Apollo 12 and Apollo 17 missions. Scientists theorize the recorded lights might have come from chunks of ice or the effects of military infrared cameras. The documents also detail more recent incidents from police and government officials.

0: officials. The Defense Department says it will release new materials every few weeks.
1: I'm CBC meteorologist Trevor Adams with this weather update. Today we are looking at a mix of sun and cloud with highs coming in around 11 to 14 degrees. Winds will be out of the northwest at 20 to 40 kilometers an hour. And there's a slight chance that we could see a shower or isolated thunderstorm this afternoon. Tonight skies will clear. Lows will get down to about 1 to 2 degrees. So it will be a chilly start to your morning. Then we're looking at lots of sunshine tomorrow with highs coming in around 14 to 17 degrees. And for Sunday, which is Mother's Day, we are looking at periods of rain with temperatures coming into the mid-teens.
2: 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I'm Odario Williams. This hour, we have a concert from Cadence Weapon, recorded at Bridgeworks in Hamilton, Ontario. Well, the rapper, producer, and author unveiled songs from his brand new album, Forager, for the first time, with a full live band, as part of CBC Music's Road to the Juno series, dedicated to showcasing performances of local musicians in the run-up to the Juno Awards. Well, Forager is his seventh studio album. He calls it a love letter to fashion history, thrifting, and classic hip-hop. It's the first one he's recorded since moving to Hamilton. Well, we caught up with him backstage to ask him about the move.
3: Yeah, I've lived all around Canada. The reason I moved to Hamilton from Toronto really was to start a family with my wife and to have a space to start a family, and that has been a really good success for us. I'm still learning. I mean, I'm a bit of a recluse. Well, actually, let me just lay a little history, because I've learned this since living in Hamilton, that all these amazing records were made here that people don't really realize. U2 recorded here. Brian Eno made all these records with Harold Budd. Daniel Lanois had a studio here, like Grand Avenue is the studio. And so there's all these, like, I love when I go digging for records and I look and I'm just like, this was a Hamilton record. Because it's like low-key has a lot of music history here.
4: Hamilton, how you doing tonight?

Thank you. Thank you for being here. My name's Cadence Weapon. This is my band. Give it up for the band. The Forager Band. This is a very special night. Previewing my upcoming album, Forager. You're hearing it for the very first time, as intended, with the band that I recorded the album with. So it's a special time only in Hamilton. How about that? This is another song from that album. I'm very excited for you to hear it. It's called Baby Moon.

Yeah. Splendiferous. I always been different. Heard your indifferent. Enemy of state, I'm a dissident. The way y'all folks been living, reminiscent of the zone of interest. My drip is too obscure, won't find any of this on Pinterest. My Uber is consistent, magnum opus, every instance. Stylistically extensive, tastes expensive, can't be spendthrift. Overly pretentious, cooking quail and quince for dinner. The children's books I'm getting for my son are existential. Sonically adventurous, chronically vociferous.

0: 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I'm Odario Williams. 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
1: Give it up for James Bailey. This next song is from my very first album. Who knows my album, Breaking Kayfabe? You know, it's kind of crazy that album came out just over 20 years ago. Last year was the 20th anniversary. And, you know, I did some anniversary shows. I'm just amazed that so many people, you know, hit me on TikTok, whatever. They're like, yo, Breaking Kayfabe, man. Like, I remember that album. And I always tell them, yeah, but I've put out like 6 albums since then. But hey, you never know what will resonate with people. This is a song from that album, Black Hand.

0: That's Cadence Weapon performing his latest single, Alpenflage, recorded live at Bridgeworks in Hamilton, Ontario. I'm Odario Williams. 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
1: It's 2:30 right now, a light rain shower and 9 degrees in Halifax, mostly cloudy, and 9 in Sydney, mostly cloudy, and 10 in Fredericton, and mostly clouds and 10 in Charlottetown. I'm Cassie Williams. Here's what's making news. The union representing striking long-term care workers in Nova Scotia say renewed talks with the government failed to reach an agreement yesterday. The two sides are trying to resolve a labor dispute, and that's had thousands of long-term care workers on the picket lines for 4 weeks. Seniors and long-term care minister Barbara Adams says government went back to the bargaining table at QB's request. Also in the news, the Coquitlam Health Center is closing its emergency department early today as the province prepares for the switch over to one person, one record. The electronic medical system goes live tomorrow in the central zone. Nova Scotia Health says the ER at Cobequid will close at 5 o'clock this evening and reopen later than usual tomorrow at 8 a.m. And in Toronto, police have arrested one person after a shooting outside a synagogue last night. Someone in a passing vehicle fired a replica firearm at three people standing in front of the building. One person was struck and suffered minor injuries. Police say this is the second such incident in Toronto in just over a week. Regional news at 3, here's the weather forecast from Trevor Adams. Tonight, a few clouds and northwest winds 20 gusting to 40, lows of plus 4. Tomorrow starts with sunshine, but more clouds moving in the afternoon, highs up to 17.
0: Welcome back to CBC Music Live. I'm Odario Williams. We're in Hamilton, Ontario for a concert from Cadence Weapon. The Edmonton-born, Hamilton-based rapper is unveiling songs from his brand new album Forager for the first time with a full live band. Well, it was recorded as part of CBC Music's Road to the Junos series, dedicated to showcasing performances of local musicians in the run-up to the Juno Awards. We caught up with him before the show to ask him about collaborating with rapper and producer Junior T. Check it out.
2: So this is a song, it was the first song that I made with my collaborator on this album, Junior T. It came together super quickly. Like, I just really wanted to work with him because his album Studio Monk, I just loved the production on it, and I felt like it has just this organic feel. And we got together, and honestly, it just was just like Lee Scratch Perry and Bob Marley, like in the studio or something. Like, it was just an instant connection. And that song we recorded in like 15 minutes or something. And it's one of my favorite songs I've ever made. And it's a bit of an ODB homage because he has a song Brooklyn Zoo and this is Toronto Zoo.

Oh yeah. Okay, we got a couple more. We're gonna get into that rap section. This next one, I wanna give a shout out to an artist named Harrison, because this is a live interpretation of a remix he did for me for a song from my album, Parallel World. This is the Harrison version. So if you're watching, thank you, and I hope you enjoy. This is Play No Games.

That's Cadence Weapon closing out his set with a song called Fall 2012 Couture, live on stage at Bridgeworks in Hamilton, Ontario. 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CBC Music Live is produced by Andrea Jin and Malcolm Gould. I'm Aldario Williams. I hope you can join me next Friday afternoon.

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0: This is CBC News. It's 3 o'clock. Good afternoon. I'm Cassie Williams. Here's what's making news this hour. Halifax RCMP are investigating a fatal crash early this morning in Muscadobit Harbour outside of Dartmouth. Just after 3:30, first responders were called to a single vehicle crash in the 1100 block of Austria Lake Road. Police say a southbound Honda Civic crossed the roadway and rolled into the ditch. A youth driver and youth passenger were taken to hospital with non-life-threatening injuries. A second youth passenger from East Cheswick Cook died at the scene. The investigation into the cause of the crash is ongoing. A group home in Nova Scotia for children with traumatic backgrounds is building two new four-bedroom homes in Lower Sackville. The homes are run by Chisholm Services for Children, a nonprofit that receives operational funding from the province. The project is expected to cost nearly $10 million. Ottawa announced today it's covering about half the cost through its Affordable Housing Fund. Chisholm's executive director, Wade Johnston, says the new builds will replace a home in South End Halifax.
1: The setting that we're currently using isn't really purposely built for those children. Very old home, four levels. We really felt that they deserved a better home.
0: Johnston says the province provided nearly 6 acres of land for the project. He says the setting will allow for better therapeutic recreation. Halifax Regional Municipality is also contributing to the project with about $200,000 in direct funding and $30,000 in fee waivers. Nova Scotia's Cobequid Health Centre is closing its emergency department early today as the province prepares for the switchover to the one person, one record. The electronic medical system goes live tomorrow in the central zone. Nova Scotia Health says the emergency department will close at 5 o'clock today and will reopen later than usual tomorrow at 8 a.m. Other services are also being scaled back for the switchover. Blood collection in the central zone is being reduced to 50% over the next 6 weeks, among other services. In Ontario, Toronto police have arrested one person after a shooting outside a synagogue last night. Someone in a passing vehicle fired a replica firearm at three people standing in front of the building. One person was struck and suffered minor injuries. Police say this is the second such incident in Toronto in just over a week, and it's being investigated as a suspected hate crime. The White House insists diplomacy is sailing ahead despite yesterday's exchange of fire in the Strait of Hormuz. It expects Iran to respond to a proposed memorandum to end the war within the next few hours. Nick Harper has the latest.
2: We're expecting a response from them today at some point. We have not received that yet. I hope it's a serious offer. I really do.
3: U.S. Secretary of State Marco Rubio says he expects a response that will lead to more concrete negotiations, as Tehran weighs up a 14-point memo which would form the basis of a longer-term agreement to end the conflict. Despite Thursday's exchange of fire in the Strait of Hormuz, the US maintains the ceasefire is still intact, arguing Iran fired first.
2: If you fire at a US Navy ship, what are we supposed to do? Say, oh, there's a ceasefire, we're not going to shoot down your drone. Of course we fired back at them, they were shooting at us. Only stupid countries don't shoot back when you're shot at.
3: Iran's foreign minister called the attack a reckless military adventure, threatening diplomatic efforts. For its part, the US insists that diplomacy is on track, even though US President Donald Trump has admitted the deal simply might not happen. Nick Harper for CBC News, Washington.
0: And King Charles and Queen Camilla led the tributes for David Attenborough. The renowned British conservationist and broadcaster is marking his 100th birthday today.
4: I had rather thought that I would celebrate my 100th birthday quietly, but it seems that many of you have had other ideas.
0: Over the years, Attenborough has become one of the leading voices promoting peaceful coexistence between humans and animals that we share the Earth with. His series of documentaries, including Planet Earth and Our Planet, have helped educate people around the globe. And new work is still being released. From this month, London's Natural History Museum is hosting Our Planet, an immersive retelling of humanity and the planet's history presented by Attenborough.
5: I'm CBC meteorologist Trevor Adams with this weather update. Today we are looking at a mix of sun and cloud, with highs coming in around 11 to 14 degrees. Winds will be out of the northwest at 20 to 40 kilometers an hour, and there's a slight chance that we could see a shower or isolated thunderstorm this afternoon. Tonight skies will clear, lows will get down to about 1 to 2 degrees, so it will be a chilly start to your morning. Then we're looking at lots of sunshine tomorrow, with highs coming in around 14 to 17 degrees. And for Sunday, which is Mother's Day, we are looking at periods of rain with temperatures coming into the mid-teens.

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1: Welcome to Marvin's Room, where it all comes down to R&B. I'm your host, Gemini. This hour, we're celebrating Asian Heritage Month with music from Amelie, Chakra Khan, Raghav, and Rini. Plus the epic Canadian song that closed an American inauguration. May is Asian Heritage Month, and we're celebrating with a playlist of talented artists of Asian descent who are making their mark and leaving a lasting impression on the soul and R&B landscape. We're kicking off the show with an artist and song that is now indelibly linked to the marriage of Bhangra and hip-hop. Born in Coventry to parents from Punjab, India, Rajinder Singh Rai is a recording artist, rapper, producer, and DJ, internationally known as Punjabi MC. His first big hit was Mundiyan Tivachake, which means beware of the boys in Punjabi. The song samples Busta Rhymes' 1998 Turn It Up, Fire It Up remix, which in turn brilliantly samples the theme from the popular 80s TV show, Knight Rider. He mixed that slice of nostalgia with vocals and lyrics by Punjabi artist Lab Janjua for his 1998 album, Legalized. The track was an immediate underground hit. In 2002, it was released as a single and became a hit all across Europe. Hoping to conquer the North American market, the song's title was translated into English, and Jay-Z jumped

on the remix. The result was hip hop and Bhangra history. It sold an estimated 10 million copies worldwide, making it one of the best-selling singles of all time. This is Punjabi MC and Jay-Z with Beware of the Boys.

Abby MC and Jay-Z with Beware of the Boys, Mundiante Bachike. I'm Gemini, and you're listening to Marvin's Room on CBC Music and Sirius XM. As we continue to celebrate R&B and soul music from artists of Asian descent, we're now going to play two Canadian artists whose mix of music, genres, and culture have made them international stars. First up is Juno-nominated Canadian R&B singer Raghav, who was born in the T-Dot and grew up in Calgary and Fort McMurray, Alberta, before moving to the UK to work on music. And that music mixes elements of his South Asian background with reggae and R&B. In 2004, he released his debut LP, Storyteller, which sold over 1.5 million copies. Two tracks on the album, Terry Batan and the English lyric version of it, Angel Eyes, would go on to be monster hits. Both songs sample the melody of Sly and Robbie's Bam Bam rhythm, famously anchoring early 90s hits like Bam Bam and Murder, She Wrote by Jamaican reggae duo Shaka Demus and Pliers. The making of the track was a family affair. Raghav says that immediately after hearing the beat, he began humming a melody, but asked his mom to have a go at writing Hindi lyrics.

lyrics to it. And Homegirl did it in just one day. Not only did the song turn out to be a huge hit for her son, but her lyrics would go on to inspire a movie based on the lyrics she wrote. That movie, called, forgive my pronunciation here, Tere Batan Menai Saulejia, translates to "The Heart Got So Entangled in Your Words." It's a 2024 Indian Hindi language sci-fi and romantic comedy. Raghav remade the song for the film, and it went to number one in India, Canada, and the U.S., and is still his most popular hit. With the track that started it all,

That was Bobalicious and Jay Static with their 2022 track, Guti Red Challenger, or as he says, Challenger. I love how he said that. Born and raised in Punjab and now based in Toronto, Babu's story is another example of the impact of mixing musical and cultural storytelling. On January 1st, Zoran Mamdani made history by becoming New York City's first Muslim and Indian Ugandan mayor. This song's mix of humorous lyrics, Bhangra, and hip-hop caught the attention of Mamdani, a former aspiring rapper himself, and his team. So they reached out to Bubbalicious, who performed Guti Red Challenger live as the closing act of his inauguration celebration in the Big Apple. I'm Gemini, and you're in Marvin's room. Next up on our playlist is a Vietnamese-American R&B singer from the Bay who left a promising career in medicine to make 90s-inspired R&B. With her biggest song to date and the title track of her 2022 sophomore EP, this is Twee with Girls Like Me Don't.

Born in New Delhi, India, and raised in Toronto, Canada, that was singer and songwriter Jonita Gandhi, alongside Pakistani-American singer Alisa T, with Love Like That. I'm Gemini, and you're listening to Marvin's Room on CBC Music and Sirius XM. Today's playlist is a celebration of artists of Asian descent who are making beautiful music that's moving the R&B dial forward. One such artist is singer and songwriter A-Marie, who was born in Massachusetts to a Korean mother and a Black American father. While going to Georgetown University, she met Rich Harrison, who would go on to be a frequent collaborator and produce her biggest hit. Their worldwide chart-topping smash was inspired by Washington go-go music and featured a sample of the Meters' 1970 funk version of the theme song from the musical O Calcutta. This is A-Marie featuring Eve with their 2005 track, One Thing.

0: Contributions of artists of Asian heritage to R&B. That was A. Marie featuring EVE with One Thing. I'm Gemini, and you're listening to Marvin's Room on CBC Radio and Sirius XM. I'll be right back with more great music after your local news and weather.
1: It's 3:30 right now, mostly cloudy and 13 in Halifax, mostly cloudy and 11 in Sydney, sunshine and 13 in Fredericton, and mostly cloudy and 11 degrees in Charlottetown. I'm Cassie Williams. Here's what's making news. A youth has died after a vehicle rollover in Nova Scotia's Musquodoboit Harbour earlier today. Shortly after 3:30 this morning, first responders were called to a crash. The youth driving and another youth passenger were taken to hospital with non-life-threatening injuries. The other youth passenger died at the scene. Private long-term and community care homes on PEI can now access funding to help keep patients cool throughout the year. The provincial and federal governments announced nearly $4 million to provide cooling equipment. Health Minister Corey Deagle says that could help purchase heat pumps, fans, or other devices. And a Nova Scotia man is facing dozens of charges for allegedly stealing from liquor stores throughout the Halifax area. He's facing 11 counts of theft under $5,000, 11 more counts of possession of property obtained by crime, and 9 charges for breach of probation. Regional news at 4:30. Here's the weekend forecast from Trevor Adams. Tonight, a few clouds and northwest winds, 20 gusting to 40, lows of plus 4. Tomorrow starts sunny with increasing clouds in the afternoon, light winds and highs of 14 to 17. For Sunday, we're back to showers. Southerly winds, 30, gusting up to 50, and highs near 13 degrees.
0: Welcome back. I'm Gemini, and you're in a special episode of Marvin's Room, where we're kicking off the month of May with a curated playlist of Asian artists making soulful music we love. Speaking of love, now I love a clever name or play on words. So when I saw an artist named Chakra Khan instead of Chaka Khan, I had to hear more. Turns out, Chakra is a talented Indonesian singer and songwriter with a gorgeous, raspy voice and a love for soul and blues. His emo ballads made him a star in his home country, singing in Indonesian and Malay. And his appearance on the 18th season of America's Got Talent put him on the world's radar. One of the standout moments from the show came from this rendition of Bob Marley's No Woman, No Cry. In 2023, he released this soulful cover of Tennessee Whiskey. This is Chakra.

pain. Called a purveyor of slow and sensual R&B, that was Rini with his sumptuous breakout hit, Meet Me in Amsterdam. I'm Gemini, and this is Marvin's Room. If there's any Canadian R&B you want to hear, just send us an email. Our address is marvinsroom@cbc.ca. Filipino-Canadian rapper and singer Russell is back, repping Brampton-laced R&B with his new album, Flowers. Russell says this latest album marks a new chapter, centered on growth, accountability, and giving people their flowers while they're still here. This is Russell. I brought you flowers.

0: I'm happy you're home. Just say you missed you.
1: It all comes down to R&B in Marvin's room on CBC Radio.

That was a beautiful bluesy ballad called Anxiety from Filipino-Canadian alternative R&B singer Eliza Plaza. It all comes down to R&B, here in Marvin's Room on CBC Music and Sirius XM. I'm your host, Gemini. Marianne Alexander is an Indian singer and songwriter who's making a name for herself around the world. Born and raised in Kerala, she began her musical journey at age 7, going to recording studios and sessions with her father, who was a professional singer. Since 2020, the Bengaluru-based singer has been making music that mixes R&B, jazz, and hip-hop with elements from her Malayali culture. I got my reason. She recently made history as the first Indian artist to be mentored by Grammy winner Anderson .Paak, and her collaborations with artists like Craig David on the global remix of his song Commitment alongside Tiwa Savage is pushing Indian R&B and pop into the global conversation. She wrote this song on her first day in London. It was her first time far away from home. It's about being homesick and yet still wanting more. This is Marianne Alexander with Better.

from her 2026 EP, Love or a Lesson. That was Indian artist Marianne Alexander with Better Than This. You're listening to Marvin's Room on CBC Music and Sirius XM. I'm Gemini. Wrapping up our Asian Heritage Month playlist, I discovered our brilliant closing song while watching Bait, a new British television series created by and starring actor and rapper Riz Ahmed. The show follows a struggling British-Pakistani actor who goes through an existential crisis while auditioning for the role of James Bond. The show is a satire and psychological thriller that deals with issues of mental health, cultural identity, assimilation, and erasure, plus fame as a form of currency. At the end of episode one, as the credits were rolling, I heard the most intriguing take on the Eurythmics' 1983 pop classic, Sweet Dreams. Sweet dreams are made of these. This version, much like the show, is reimagined through an unapologetically South Asian and modern British lens, connecting Pakistan's first Grammy winner, Anish Kumar, and British Indian DJ, Aruj Aftab, has given us this stunning Urdu version of Sweet Dreams.

0: That was Anish Kumar and Aruj Aftab with their take on Sweet Dreams Are Made of This, which I always thought was these, from the Bait soundtrack. Executive producer Riz Ahmed has called the soundtrack a cultural landmark, saying, "I don't think an album like this has really been put together before, with such an incredible range of important artists from across the diaspora, from India, Pakistan, South Asia more broadly, as well as from the UK and the US. We submit that it is one more thing, an argument, that British South Asian culture has a sonic identity that is as complex, plural, and world-class as the best biryani our mamas can conjure." And that's it for this one. Thanks for hanging out with me and taking this special journey through the world of R&B and beyond, right here in Marvin's Room on CBC Music. If you want to hear more Marvin's Room, you can head to the CBC Listen app and listen to past episodes on demand. My name is Gemini, and I can't wait to chill with you again in Marvin's Room.
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5: Hi there, I'm Vanessa Vandervalk, your host on Shift. 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
6: From CBC News, The World This Hour, I'm Kaz Bovin. We begin in Brockville, Ontario.
7: So yesterday was a tragic day for the victims' families and our community.
6: Police Inspector Daryl Boyd recounting events that shocked the small city in eastern Ontario. Officers received the call last night, which brought them to a home.

0: eradicated across the country.
1: This is truly the beginning of a new era.
2: After a long legal battle, the Indigenous Services Minister says Ontario First Nations will soon start receiving funds, helping them to run their own child welfare services.
1: Too many children grow up in systems that were never designed by their communities.
2: Mandy Golmasty says $8.5 billion will begin flowing at the end of the month to 131 Ontario First Nations.
3: I'm just so grateful.
2: Elvin Fiddler is the Grand Chief of Anishinaabe Aski Nation, representing 49 First Nations in Northern Ontario. He says the money will be used for a variety of supports, allowing children to remain in their communities.
3: It could be housing, it could be food security.
2: Golmasty says she's negotiating with other First Nations across the country and hopes to strike more regional agreements by the fall. Olivia Stefanovic, CBC News, Ottawa.
0: And in Washington, the White House is starting to release declassified files on UAPs, unidentified anomalous phenomena. You might know them as UFOs. The files include reports from astronauts who took part on some of the Apollo moon landings. Scientists theorize the UAP recordings could be the result of chunks of ice or the effects of infrared cameras. The documents also detail more recent incidents reported by police and government officials. The U.S. Defense Department says it will release new materials on these mysterious phenomena every few weeks. That is your World This Hour. For news anytime, go to cbcnews.ca. For CBC News, I'm Kaz Boivin.

Good afternoon. I'm Vanessa Vandervalk. This is Shift on CBC Radio 1. Well, Winter Sleep have a brand new album, and they are touring together for the first time in 6 years. That tour hits St. John, Moncton, and Fredericton in the next few days. We'll hear from drummer Lowell Campbell. After the 4:30 news, Alain Clavette is building nesting boxes for tree swallows, and he's getting some help from local expert Fred Richards. Plus, PC Public Safety critic Chris Austin is asking about the cause of a wildfire in the Rogersville area this week and the role a train track through that area may have played. We'll hear from him.

0: Kate Lederich is in the newsroom this afternoon. Hi there, Kate.
1: Hi, Vanessa. In the news, some New Brunswickers with lived experience being homeless and addicted to substances say they agree the streets feel less safe than they used to. Jerry Hastings of Fredericton says he lived on the street for several years before moving into housing. Hastings says these days there's more erratic behavior due to different substances being used and less tolerance of unhoused people. With most of New Brunswick still under moderate to severe drought conditions, a climate resilience consultant says protecting your yard and home from fires should start now. That includes safeguarding properties and tackling any debris within 30 meters around the home. Stats Canada unemployment rates edged upward to 6.9% in April. That's because more people were looking for work. Fewer found employment in Quebec, Saskatchewan, New Brunswick, and Newfoundland and Labrador. And I'll have much more on these and other stories coming up for you at 4:30. Vanessa?
0: Thanks so much, Kate.
1: You're welcome.
0: That's Kate Lederich in the newsroom this afternoon. Ryan Snodden is our CBC meteorologist. Hello there, Ryan.
2: How's it going?
0: Terrific. Thank you. How are you?
2: Pretty good. Happy Friday.
0: Thank you so much. I do appreciate it. I see little pokes of blue sky out there. It's quite lovely.
2: Yeah, some breaks of blue, but also some showers that are in the mix for today. No question, as we look at the radar, as I look at the radar, I wish I could show it to you, but it definitely looks very colorful out there where we've got lots of just these little brief showers that come and go. Lots of sun showers today. I'm sure lots of rainbows out there. Given this exact kind of a setup where you got some blue sky, but also some showers coming through and then a blue sky again.

0: And so, yes, that's going to be the name of the game for the next couple of hours. And then things are going to quiet down. So it's partly cloudy. The chance for scattered showers and thunderstorms will end this evening. And I'm not seeing any lightning being detected from what I'm seeing here right now, but can't rule it out over the next hour or two. Clearing skies for this evening, and then temperatures are going to be dropping. Pretty chilly tonight compared to where we've been for most of this week. We're going to be in the 1 to 3 range, except dropping into the -3 range for low-lying areas. So some frosty starts to tomorrow, no doubt, in a few spots. And then for tomorrow, we're recovering quite nicely. We've got mainly sunny skies in the morning, becoming a mix of sun and cloud into the afternoon. And then looking at, once again, that chance for an isolated shower developing in the east and northeast tomorrow afternoon with just the slightest risk of a thunderstorm for tomorrow. As we look at the winds tomorrow, they're going to be from the southwest, 20 gusting to 40. High temperatures are set to range between 13 and 16 degrees. And then for Sunday, cloudy skies, some scattered showers, highs of 13 to 15. Unfortunately for Mother's Day, it's looking pretty damp. In fact, I do think we can just probably call it, periods of rain in the southeast of the province on Sunday. It's going to be a little wetter there, where we could see some totals that do exceed 10 to 15 millimeters, or in that range anyway. And then for Monday, similar story, cloudy skies, some scattered showers. I think Tuesday looks showery to start the day, and then some gradual clearing into the afternoon. But it does look like we will see Wednesday and Thursday, we're back into the sunshine. And temperatures for next week are kind of looking set to ride right near that, just below seasonal mark. We should be around 16, 17. This time of year looks like we'll be more like 14 to 15 through a good chunk of next week.
1: All right. Well, that's not bad. Not bad at all.
0: I think we can take it.
1: I think so. Yeah. I think so. Absolutely.
0: I think we can take it for what will be the first, the full second week of May. You know, it's, we're just... We're moving along just slowly.
1: Yes. Sounds perfectly pleasant.
0: Puttering.
1: Perfectly pleasant. A little bit of rain, a little bit of blue sky, decent temperatures. I have zero complaints.
0: Nice.
1: Not that it would matter if I did have complaints.
0: No. But listen, it's, I will say this, for folks who are kind of waiting for it to really pop, we're in a very similar boat to most of the country, minus BC, when, I mean, they're already talking about water restrictions, in place there, given it's been so hot and so dry. They've been into the 30s in the interior. So, yeah, other than BC, everybody else is kind of struggling right now, temperature wise, and waiting for that really burst of, high teens, low 20s to take hold. So we're not alone.
1: No, it'll come. It always does.
0: For sure.
1: All right. Thank you so much, Ryan. Have yourself a wonderful weekend.
0: Yes, you too. Take care.
1: Okay. Bye-bye.
0: Bye now.
1: That is Ryan Snodden. He's our CBC meteorologist. He joins us most days at this time, and you can catch him on CBC television tonight with Claire McKenzie. We're 11 minutes now past 4 o'clock. Well, born in Halifax, Winter Sleep have been making music together for more than 25 years now. They hit the big time with Weighty Ghost in 2007, and since then they have released a string of thoughtful albums, including the latest, Wishing Moon. The band will play St. John tomorrow night, Moncton on Sunday, and Fredericton on Monday. I caught up with drummer Lowell Campbell earlier this week. He pulled over to the side of the road in his car in the rain. The band just finished a couple of weeks of shows in Europe, so I began by asking what it's like to be back on the road with his bandmates that he has known for so long.
2: So we've done a bunch of shows, like a week here and there over the past couple of years, but it's kind of, it was the longest tour that we've done since 2019. It's such a, normalized kind of experience, I guess. We just know each other so well. It kind of feels the same every time in reference to kind of like our dynamic as friends and, bandmates. Very cool to kind of, see how the interpretations of the new songs happen live, So we were learning a lot kind of as we went, and kind of as we kind of were sharing these new songs for the first moment in a live atmosphere, like with an audience.
1: I want to talk about the new album.

0: course, but also you've got so many different projects on the go, like, you know, Contrived and playing with Billy Talent. What does flexing the different musical muscles do for you as a musician? And then that you can bring to the group when you come back together?
1: Oh, that's a cool question. I think it's, I love all kinds of music, you know, and I feel like I've played like just about every kind of music at this point.
0: Yeah.
1: I always put the song first, and that's the principle kind of what you're caring for, right? So having different applications and experience and, you know, learning from producers and other bandmates and along the way, I think it just hopefully, you know, I think that all just kind of goes into my the way I, you know, interpret songs and filter and, you know, my creativity of what kind of parts I think would be applicable to a certain song, you know?
0: Yeah.
1: I really think you can hear that on the album, like a song like Gale, you know, like

0: I didn't want to do much on that, you know. I wanted to really support the song and kind of create the stormy atmosphere. And I think I achieved that really well. I don't think I would have maybe executed that like it is on this record like 20 years ago.
1: Wishing Moon, I think, is the eighth album for the band. Where do you find yourselves as a band on this one? I mean, are these songs that have been kicking around for a while? Did they come from a specific place?
0: I think I would say the majority of the songs, like 75% of them, are probably like 6 years old, 7 years old. Not in like a finality, you know, the ideas are that old. Just collecting over all that time, we've had so many iterations of ideas, and for them to finally kind of take shape. I mean, we had more songs to kind of choose from when we were going into it. But yeah, at the end of the day, we're just trying to kind of pick the songs that, you know, that are kind of have these kind of conversations within themselves that kind of almost sound like they're talking to each other and kind of share some themes. And
1: how do you write? I mean, does somebody come in with an idea and you pound it out together? What's the process?
0: It's different on a lot of songs. Like the song Wishing Moon, it's a guitar riff

the first, the A and the B section, I had those guitar parts since probably before 2019, actually, probably 2018. And that's something that I kind of like recorded on my own and then brought to the band. And then the third section, we came up with in a group, like, and then Paul wrote lyrics to that. So to that music, right? So he kind of found his way with what he was looking to say. From, you know, what he was inspired from. And then Stranger Now, Stranger Now was a riff that Tim had that we had jammed a lot, you know, back 2017.

0: And again, that was kind of similarly like Paul coming in and finding, you know, something that, because it's a hard thing to do when you're trying to insert yourself into somebody else's kind of riff or, you know, song. You know, you really need to kind of like feel connected to it. You don't want it to come across as like, it needs to be pure and honest. So it doesn't happen with every song, right? Like you can have the, you know, a great piece of music, and if it's just not speaking to you.
1: Now that you've had the experience of playing these songs live, what is your favorite song from the album to play live?
0: I really like playing Wishing Moon.
1: Hmm.
0: I really like the song Gale a lot. That's been really fun to play. I Got a Feeling is always fun. It was nice because that's the song that's been kind of like out in the world the longest. So at the shows, it was cool to see people singing along to it.
1: Yeah.

0: It's on my gym mix, so, like, I already know all the words, yeah.
1: Oh, right on. Yeah. There you go. Yeah, I feel like there's something to be said there, like, when you're at the gym or whatever and listening to music, I think it kind of gets into your brain more, you know? You're receiving it. It's all been pretty, feels pretty natural.
0: Yeah. You have three shows coming up in the province. Naturally, we've seen Winter Sleep here before, but not in a long while. Tim, I think, lives in Fredericton these days, so some deep connections here, obviously.
1: Yeah, Fredericton. I mean, before we were doing international touring, or even getting out of the Maritimes, we were coming to Fredericton. That's where we met a lot of old friends. You know, everybody at the Capitol, and even before then, we were playing out at the university at the bar there, and you know, the band Dionysus, and so many familiar faces there. Special place. I mean, we played Harvest a number of times, which is an incredible festival. You know, the Shivering Songs.
0: Yeah.
1: You know, with Zach and everybody, it's. A lot of people are our age too, that we've kind of like, you know, been in their corner, you know, like Zach, you know, he's really helped kind of flourish the musical community there. He supports young artists and, you know, I'm really proud of him and everything that Fredericton has to offer, really. It's just been nice to see the growth, because I remember coming there the first time, we would play somewhere on the main strip there, but it was like a dive bar that smelled like hockey gear, and, and you know, there's VLTs, and nobody was at the show, and I just feel like things keep getting better and better there.
0: They have changed. They have certainly changed.
1: I forget what that place is called. I can smell it, though.
0: Okay, we're looking forward to seeing you, obviously. We want to play a song from the album. I think we're going to play Abyss, which is one song that you haven't mentioned yet so far in this conversation. Anything you want to share about that one?
1: Oh, yeah, that one's really fun to play live. We've been playing that a lot, too. It's that was another song that when Paul sent it to me. That is a newer one. And when Paul sent it to me, I was like, oh, okay, yep, I really like this one. It's, you know, it's, I think you can take a bunch of different meanings from it. I think it's pretty current. It resonates on a lot of different, you know, waves with, you know, the economy and politically, and it's

0: pretty fun too, which is always kind of like, that's kind of always our kind of trick, I guess, is that you get this dark lyric with this kind of like upbeat, almost calypsico, kind of like hinting at the Little Mermaid theme or something, you know, that, and with this underlying kind of like thoughtful lyric, that's kind of always been the Winter Sleep thing. So, yeah, it's a fun one.
1: It's a winning formula. All right.
0: Yeah, I hope so.
1: Thanks so much for this, Lil. Appreciate the time.
0: Oh, yeah, great. Thanks, Vanessa. And it'd be great to shout out the Pigeons, too. They're opening the show. I don't know if you can. It's an all-female group from Fredericton. I think they're still in high school, but I think they formed out of the... I think there's some sort of summer rock camp there.
1: Yes, indeed. Yep.
0: Exactly. So we're very excited to share the stage with them.
1: Excellent. Excellent. We look forward to it. Thanks so much, Lil.
0: Thanks, Vanessa. Have a great day.
1: You too. Bye-bye.
0: Bye.
1: Lil Campbell is the drummer for Winter Sleep. The band plays St. John tomorrow night, Moncton on Sunday, and Fredericton on Monday. From Wishing Moon, this is The Abyss.

0: That is Wintersleep with the Abyss. Again, they've got shows in St. John tomorrow, Moncton on Sunday, and Fredericton on Monday. Lots going on around the province. Here's a note or two now from our talkback line.
1: Hi, this is Izzy from Fundy Lacrosse, inviting you to the 10th annual Peter Fox Memorial Tournament for U9 to U17 teams, May 8th to 10th in St. John. 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
2: 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Admission is $5. 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We look forward to sharing our love of quilts with you. For more information, please call 506-379-6695. And we hope to see you on Saturday, May the 9th, at Church by the Lake in Sackville, New Brunswick. Thank you.
0: And thanks so much for the calls. 1-855-SHIFT-NB is the number to dial with your public service announcements. That's 1-855-744-3862. Well, coming up this week, our birder is doing a bit of construction, building nesting boxes for birds. Alain Clavette will take us along. Right now, it is 4:30. Kate Lederich has the New Brunswick News.
3: Good afternoon. A member of New Brunswick's legislature wants the province's Suicide Fatality Review Committee to report publicly more often. Documents obtained through the Right to Information Act show the group had been meeting for over 2 years and in that time had flagged factors that could put someone at a higher risk for suicide. But none of those findings have been issued in a public report. Green Party leader David Kuhn says that's a problem.
4: I'm quite impatient with the Suicide Fatality Review Committee because they've been operating for at least 2 years now. It's such an important issue, and we've heard nothing, and it took CBC to get some information through Right to Information requests out to the public.
3: Committee Chair Emily Casey previously told CBC News there can be delays with public reporting because the case must be closed by police before the committee review can begin. The committee also isn't yet written into law, meaning it is not subject to reporting requirements. A first report from the group is expected this summer. Officials in Rogersville are raising questions about what caused a wildfire this week. The community was the location of one of several wildfires that burned across the province on Tuesday. Although the cause of the fire has not yet been confirmed, both the village's mayor and fire chief say the fire started shortly after a freight train traveled through the community. The two also say similar fires happened last year near the same tracks, but a conclusive answer was never provided. PCMLA Chris Austin is the opposition's public safety critic. He says he understands the investigation into this latest incident is now underway, but he'd like to see more in-depth understanding about these fires.
5: How are they starting? Who's causing them? Are they intentional? Are they unintentional? And maybe a little more public information on that, because I do find it's very frustrating when we look at the amount of fires, especially last

0: year. We don't seem to have any answers. It's like, you know, fire season's done, everything's okay, let's just move on. And I do think we need to be a little more diligent on the answers that we're getting from the departments on these fires.
1: The cause of the fire is not known. CN owns the track and said in a statement it's looking into the fire alongside the Department of Natural Resources. With both most of New Brunswick still under moderate to severe drought conditions, a climate resilience consultant says protecting your yard and home from fires should start now. Cheryl Evans is the founder of Climate Ready Together. She says safeguarding properties from fire starts with tackling any debris around 30 meters around the home.
2: So you focus on right around the home to think about what can tiny little burning materials like embers burn. So do you have dry grass? Do you have recycling bins right up beside your home? Move those out away from your home to a few meters away. And ideally, around your home, you should have nothing that can burn within 1.5 meters.
1: Evans says other fire-safe measures include raking, mowing lawns, and cleaning out gutters. Some New Brunswickers with lived experience being homeless and addicted to substances say they agree the streets feel less safe than they used to. Jerry Hastings of Fredericton says he lived on the street for several years before moving into housing. Hastings says these days there's more erratic behavior due to different substances being used and less tolerance of unhoused people on the part of the general public. Steve Caldwell runs a peer support group for people with substance use issues. Caldwell says the stigma is huge and relationships are the key to recovery.
3: Stuff happens to people and there's mental health issues. The economy is not great. Disabilities, accidents happen to people, just life, right? People are living in survival mode and makes everyone have a little fear, but somebody in an encampment in your backyard, I can understand there's justified fear there too.
1: Caldwell says homelessness should be thought of as a public health issue. People in Billage gathered this week to welcome home a number of artifacts. A repatriation ceremony was held on Thursday afternoon at the First Nation, also known as Kingsclear. Terry Young is a band counselor and the community cultural coordinator. He says the collection dates back more than a century and includes beadwork, baskets, and stone tools that were traded to a nearby farmer.
4: Well, it's really important because it tells us a story of where we come from. In our language, we say Wetabexultiag, and that means our common roots or our common ancestors. So that ties us to who we are as Wolastoqiyik people and reignites a connection back to where we come from in the past, but brings it to the present.
1: The artifacts were discovered by historian Andrea Bear Nicholas while she was putting together a book on the history of Village. And that is the very latest CBC News for New Brunswick. For news anytime, you can visit our website at cbc.ca/nb. Vanessa?
5: Thank you so much, Kate.
1: You're welcome.
5: That is Kate Lederich in the newsroom this afternoon. Let's talk a little bit about the weather. Current temperatures range from just over 7 degrees on Miscou Island this afternoon to just over 14 degrees at Base Gage Town. Tonight, we're expecting partly cloudy skies. There is a chance of some scattered showers and even thunderstorms, but that will end this evening. Clearing later in the evening. Lows overnight between 1 and 3 degrees, although low-lying areas could see lows as low as -3, so certainly quite chilly overnight. Tomorrow, of course, a cool start to your day, but it will be mainly sunny in the morning and then becoming a mix of sun and cloud in the afternoon. There's a chance of some isolated showers developing in the east and northeast in the afternoon, slight risk of a thunderstorm. Winds becoming southwest 20, gusting to 40 kilometers per hour. The highs on Saturday, 13 to 16 degrees. Sunday looks cloudy with scattered showers and highs again between 13 and 15 degrees.

about 22 minutes now before 5 o'clock. Well, this week, our birder is doing a bit of construction with birds in mind. And as he is not an expert in woodworking, Alain Clavette is enlisting some help. Naturally, he's bringing his recorder along so we can all learn a bit about nesting boxes.

0: This week on my birding column, we're going full construction, and we're going to be building something for birds. And I am here with Fred Richards. Hi, Fred.
1: Hello.
0: Fred, it's not your first rodeo.
1: Definitely not my first.
0: How many nesting box would you say you you built so far?
1: About 700.
0: Wow. And always the same?
1: I built some other things too, but I've built 700 of these.
0: So those, just for the listeners, describe a little bit what we have in front of us and which bird is going to take advantage of this.
1: So we have 5, 6, 7, 8 pieces of wood that will form a box with a hole in the front, a slanted roof on the top, a side that opens up for cleaning, and it's about 20 inches tall, 6 inches wide, 6 inches deep.
0: Now, of course, those are the specs that needs to be respected, and it's for which species exactly?
1: Well, we're hoping to get tree swallows. It will take eastern bluebirds. It's an actually the design is for eastern bluebirds, but it's tree swallows take it willingly. Chickadees take it as well.
0: The specs are the same anyways, yeah. So the size of the hole, that's important.
1: Yeah. So inch and a half hole, 9/16 is what they recommend for bluebirds.
0: One thing that I noticed, all of your boxes have this extra
1: plate on the front.
0: Well, let's say, yeah, a plate with a hole. So basically it makes the plank of wood double.
1: Yeah, so that's to keep raccoons from reaching their ermine and being able to get a hold of the adult birds. And it also keeps... It makes it harder for a red squirrel to chew its way in.
0: Yeah, I guess a mouse in the winter, a woodpecker would have a little bit more work in order to damage the box.
1: Yeah. Yeah. The red squirrels will take baby birds if they can get them. I want the birds to be protected that go in there.
0: Exactly.
1: So the inch and a half hole is important because larger creatures can't get in to get at them.
0: Yeah. And every time I have one at home that gets worn off and the hole enlarged, there's almost always a starling in it.
1: Yeah. Well, other birds will take it. There's no getting around that. The red squirrels will take it and store things in it or even nest in it, but...
0: You said 700. You don't have, I mean, you've got a big property, but you don't have 700 on your property.
1: They were made for Nature Moncton. Nature Moncton started a program 7-8 years ago that we made 50 to 100 a year, and we gave them away to members, or we sent 30 to Grand Manan. We also sent 20 to North Norton, but out that way, the sewage lagoon there, they clubbed there, asked for some. And we sent 20 to them, and we've given some away to other people, but we've also put up nearly 100 of our own on our own equipment, which we monitor and clean.
0: That's around Moncton.
1: That's around Moncton and Sackville. Yeah.
0: Nice. Why tree swallows, Fred?
1: They're in trouble. The decline in all the aerial insectivores in the Atlantic Canada are way down. Some people say as much as 70%.
0: Wow.
1: And we need to give them some habitat. Habitat loss is the easiest thing to fix. The lack of insects is another thing. But I found most of the areas, whenever I get a set of boxes up and they don't perform, I move them. So we've moved them out to the hydro poles, which it seems better.
0: Yeah.
1: I mean, they're all taken out there.
0: Yeah.
1: I have some in some neighbors' yards.
0: I remember years ago, I had 37 boxes, and the most I've ever had, and that was like a good 15 years ago, the top was 23 pair. But something like last year, still 20 box or so, and I was lucky to have like maybe 5 pairs.
1: Yeah, it is down. The first year we put them up along the riverfront trail, there was 25 boxes, 23 ewes the first year.
0: Wow. It just goes to show, like...
1: And it's way down now.
0: Yeah.
1: Oh, it's already down.
0: Really, yeah.
1: Yeah. Wow. But, the boxes are successful.
0: Yeah.
1: I mean, the ones that are used, not every one is successful, obviously, but we're seeing good returns, so we keep the program going.
0: Is it too late to install a box right now?
1: No. No, it's not. And if you don't get... tree swallows, you might get an eastern bluebird, which is really great. And they're just a little bit later than the tree swallows nesting.
0: Yeah, and they will nest sometimes two and three times the bluebirds. Because I remember one year I got a pair arriving the 7th of July. So it was obviously a second brood that they were starting.
1: Yep. And the tree swallows will do the same thing. If their first brood's not successful, they'll either move to another box or a natural area.
0: And correct me if I'm wrong, but I've noticed in the last couple of years, the spring that we have is weird. The swallows start nesting. They have, their eggs, sometimes even their babies. And then we get this really cold spell in June. And I think some of them have to, because they fail. They have
1: They can't get enough insects to feed. If the insects aren't rising.
0: Exactly.
1: They can't get enough to feed the babies. And it takes a lot of insects to feed to raise a clutch of young birds.
0: Yeah, and they're good at catching them, but when it's always windy and always windy, that's also a problem.
1: Yep. And so if they're not successful, we get a second clutch and sometimes even a third for some birds.
0: So it's not too late and it's not that complicated to build.
1: Nope.
0: So what are you going to do here?
1: All right. So I've got two side pieces laid out. I'm going to put a back on it and I'm going to use an air nailer for that.
0: Okay. Well, hold on. It's not that easy. Your pieces, like where did they come from? They don't grow in the garden.
1: So we buy rough lumber because the birds can perch on the side of it. So we don't have to rough it up. If we bought finished lumber, we'd have to cut grooves in it on the inside so the young birds can climb up.
0: Yeah, and you don't need lumber that is stamped for birdhouses.
1: No, so we buy rough lumber on purpose, and I bring it here and cut it all up. And when I get the lumber, it comes in, gets all cut up into pieces, and then I start assembling the front plates. I mount the second plate on the front, and then I drill an inch and a half hole through the whole thing. That's the first piece that's done.
0: Another thing that I noticed, Fred, being rough lumber, it's actually thicker than
1: it's 1 inch instead of 3/4 inch.
0: Nice.
1: So when you buy 1 inch lumber that's finished and stamped and kiln dried, it's only 3/4 of an inch thick.
0: True. Yeah, exactly.
1: They call it 1 inch, but it's 3/4.
0: So if you're lucky enough to get rough lumber, and of course, in an ideal world, they would all be made out of cedar, but cedar is super expensive and rare.
1: Is,
0: So what do you use?
1: I use spruce mostly. I've tried poplar. And it does work. I'm still waiting to find out how long it lasts.
0: But spruce does a good job. Close to 10 years sometimes.
1: More than 10 years. I just took a box down the other day that was 15 years old.
0: Wow. Okay.
1: It was done.
0: So spruce will do.
1: Spruce will definitely do.
0: Okay. Okay, so now you've cut your pieces. Like you even have a gauge that you put on your tools.
1: Oh, when I'm in production mode, it's production mode. So I do all 50 front pieces at the same time. I do all the top.
0: So 50 at a time.
1: So 50 to 100. I did 100 last year.
0: Okay.
1: But whatever we're making, I get the wood, I cut it up into the pieces, and then stack it up in a table in the other room there. And when I bring them in at 10 or 20 at a time and set them on a bench. And start assembling them.
0: There's some things that I notice on these boxes that I really like. First of all, the roof is not flat, horizontal. And why?
1: We want the water to run off. We don't want it to pool on the roof. It'll rot the wood. So we need a little bit of airflow inside the box. So we have to drill holes in the side to get airflow. On the bottom plate, we have to cut the corners off so the water can drain out if there's a storm blowing water in the entrance hole. So it's a well thought out process.
0: Oh yeah,
1: I didn't design it. I got the plans from the Pennsylvania Fish and Game.
0: Oh yeah, I mean that's used everywhere, and it's years and years and years of
1: for 1910, I think.
0: Yeah. But the slanted roof is important. I used to have some that the roof was flat, and the roof will rot really fast. Another thing that is important, like sometimes people make the box like a square, but these have like a long. The back of it has a 2 or 3 inches on the top. Longer than the box, and at the bottom the same thing. So the back plank is long. Why?
1: So you can mount it to something, really. I mean, that's the short answer.
0: Because if not, it's going to be a nightmare. You're going to have to open the box and try
1: to screw into the back of the box to mount it. Yeah. So you need more wood.
0: And dangerous if you have the screw coming in.
1: That's one of the things you have to be careful of when you make it, is making sure the nails don't run into the box. You have to cut them off and clean them up if they do.
0: Yeah.
1: It's dangerous for the young birds because they're pretty spastic, as any child is. That's one side. Now we mount the front, and we nail on the same side. I've connected the front plate to the side that was nailed to the back plate. So right now we have a front plate mounted on one side and the other side sitting loose.
0: Why is it important for you to have them that you could open them?
1: To clean them. So the nesting material will build up. And it depends on what, if a tree swallow uses it, it's not so bad. But if a chickadee uses it, it's all moss. Other birds or even other things, other than mice, they make a different kind of nest, and it fills the box up quite a bit. So when you come back, the birds come back next year, there's material in there. They will build another nest on top of it.
0: Yeah.
1: But once it gets so far, they're too close to the top.
0: That's right. It's like the specs are not respected anymore.
1: Yeah.
0: They want to have the floor at a certain distance.
1: We don't want the young to be able to get to the hole too soon.
0: Exactly. Yeah. Exactly. Plus predators.
1: Yeah, plus predators. Yeah. So when we do this, we're looking to clean it, get all the old material out because it'll mold. It's not healthy for the birds.
0: This is where I would get the nail crooked.
1: Happens. Definitely happens. And then we mark the other side to make sure it's even. Yeah, they're really easy to clean. That's for sure. The material comes out with a putty knife. You just reach in, pull it out. You can tell if the box has been successful by the nesting material you take out. If there's a pile of poop in it, we've had a successful nest. The young, because the adults don't leave any. They don't defecate in the box.
0: Yeah, and the adults wouldn't stick around that box anyways if they would fail.
1: Okay, there's a side that opens. Okay, so we look at the box. Everything's good. We're going to put a bottom in it. I'm going to nail it on the sides that were nailed. Okay, so we drill a couple holes in the side at the top just to let any warm air have place to go when it comes up.
0: And get up.
1: Go with the front hole.
0: Yeah, but it's better.
1: It's better if you have something near the top.
0: Especially with the summers that we're getting in the last couple of years.
1: Yes.
0: Want to suffocate.
1: And it's only going to get hotter.
0: Yeah. Good. So, Fred, like once it's ready, where do you install? How do you install? How high?
1: Well, one of the best places is a hydro pole. As high as you can reach. So they should be eight to 10 feet above the ground if you can get it. A little bit less, a little bit more is not going to hurt. The birds will take it.
0: Yep.
1: It's more, if they're too close to the ground, predators can get at it.
0: Yeah, raccoons. So if you put a baffle or something.
1: If you have cats in the area, you'll find them sitting on top of the box waiting for the birds to come in and go out.
0: Yep.
1: So you put a piece of sheet metal around it so they can't climb the post.
0: Exactly.
1: Raccoons are the same, only you don't see them.
0: So, Fred, 700 so far.
1: 701 now.
0: When are you going to stop?
1: I don't know. When they carry me out of here, probably. I think it's a good program. I started it before I joined Nature Moncton, and when I joined Nature Moncton, Nelson Poirier stood up at a meeting and said, if we provided the lumber, would somebody be willing to make nesting boxes? And I went, there's a plan. So that's how it started with Nature Moncton, and so far it's going good. I enjoy making the boxes, but that's not the whole story because I could make something else. But I think the birds need the habitat. So, I mean, I'm doing something that helps the birds. It makes me happy.
0: I'm going to let you work. Thank you so very much.
1: Oh, you're very welcome, Elaine.
2: At Anklevet building nesting boxes with Fred Richards, who has built more than 700 of them. Good heavens, Fred. As Fred mentioned, you can find plans for tree swallow boxes on a number of naturalist pages. Alain, of course, will be back this time next week.

We're about 8 minutes now before 5 o'clock. Well, officials in Rogersville are raising questions about what caused a wildfire this week. The community was the location of one of several wildfires that burned across the province on Tuesday. Although the cause of that fire has not yet been confirmed, both the village's mayor and fire chief say the fire started shortly after a freight train traveled through the community. The two also say similar fires happened last year near the same tracks, but a conclusive answer on the cause was never provided.

0: provided. PCMLA Chris Austin weighed in today. He is the opposition's public safety critic. Here's what he told reporters at the legislature.
1: Well, I think it's important that they get the facts first, right? This was very recent, and from what I understand, they're still going through the investigation of how that started. I think any reasonable person that would look at, and I did see some pictures of the track of the fire along the track, there's probably a connection there. But, you know, until we figure out exactly why and how it happened, you know, was there something on the tracks? Was there something on the train? What caused the spark? If it was the train at all, ultimately, right? So I think we should just wait and see what the facts come out and then determine where to go from there.
2: And, you know, the mayor mentioned that last year there was a really similar fire that started around the tracks, and they felt that they never really got an answer as to whether it was the train or if it, you know, they didn't feel there was accountability there and prevention done as a result. So I guess I'm wondering your thoughts on that. Do you feel like there's been enough in terms of answers on the cause of fires like that?
1: Well, I remember getting this question, I believe last year when we had the severe drought, and there were some questions around how those fires started, specifically the one in Moncton and some other places. So I do think the department, and I would think it would rest on the Department of Public Safety, but natural resources no doubt would play a key role there too. But more in-depth understanding of these fires, how are they starting? Who's causing them? Are they intentional? Are they unintentional? And maybe a little more public information on that, because I do find it's very frustrating when we look at the amount of fires, especially last year. We don't seem to have any answers. It's like, you know, fire season's done, everything's okay, let's just move on. And I do think we need to be a little more diligent on the answers that we're getting from the departments on these fires.
2: And I guess with that in mind, do you feel like there's been enough done to learn from the cause of those fires and moving into this next fire season?
1: Well, no, and I think that goes with the whole idea that we have more public information on it. And, you know, when these fires happen, and again, going back to last year, you know, the question is, if you ask most New Brunswickers, how did these fires start? I would tell you that probably the vast majority of people would shrug their shoulders. They don't know. So if the department knows how these fires started, why is that not more readily available to the public? If they don't know why these fires are started, then I think we need to ramp up our investigative process on these fires, because this is becoming a big issue. Last year, I think, highlighted that, and I think going forward, we've got to be more diligent about, the departments have to be more diligent about how they find the cause of these fires and how they release that information to the public.
2: Why is the public knowing that important versus just, you know, the department doing their own internal work to find that out? Why is the public piece important?
1: Well, because I think it brings, the more awareness that people have of how these things start, the more, you know, they can keep an eye out for different things, especially when we're in severe droughts, when we're in the red zone of burn bans. So, you know, the more the public is aware, the more they can watch for certain things, the more they can know themselves of what they should and shouldn't be doing. But I have found that interesting. I do remember making that comment last year as well when this fire season was upon us. You know, why do we not know more about these fires, and why isn't the department releasing more information on that? So, you know, I think it's important to crack down on it.
3: Were you in charge when there was the St. Andrews, close to St. Andrews fire that year?
1: I was the Minister of Public Safety when that happened. We did go down and tour the site, you know, to kind of see a little bit what went on, and I agree, you know, when we look even back at that year, last year, this year, you know, more needs to be done.
3: Even then, when you were...
1: Well, again, this is, yes, as we move forward, everybody's got to do more to make sure that this information's out to the public.
3: Okay. When you were, like, talking to your staff at that time, did you feel like you weren't getting exactly the information you wanted, or...?
1: Well, it's fires are always difficult to prove, you know, whether we're talking arson, intentional or unintentional, you know, but at the same time, as information comes out, if the department does have the information, I think it is important to get it out to the public. And, I think it's something we need to look at a little bit deeper.
3: That was traced to an abandoned ATV or something like that, wasn't it?
1: I believe it was an ATV fire. I don't know. I can't remember for sure. It was a few years back, but,
3: Okay, thank you.
0: That was PCMLA and opposition public safety critic Chris Austin speaking to reporters at the legislature earlier today. Now, CN owns the track in the Rogersville area, and in a statement, the company says it is looking into the fire along with the Department of Natural Resources. It also stopped operations and increased patrols in the

area once staff became aware of the fires on Tuesday. You can read more on this story on our website at cbc.ca/nb. Well, we were speaking with our meteorologist, Ryan Snodden, earlier in the show, and he said it's the kind of afternoon where you could see sun showers, and that is certainly what we are seeing. We just had a little bit of a shower that kind of you could see it from here, but it didn't come here, and it's blue sky, but kind of showery, and a little bit of this and a little bit of that. Interesting weather this afternoon, but it is nice to see a little blue and frankly nice to get a little bit of wet as well. Coming up in the next hour of the program, a number of traditional artifacts were returned to the community of Belichick. We will hear from the people who attended a ceremony at the First Nation yesterday. That's ahead. National and international news is next.

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3: You are my partner. 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If you go down, I go down. 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Trust me.
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5: I'm Stephanie Skanderas. Tonight, Live Nation says high ticket prices don't mean the company is a monopoly. And more from the CBC exclusive interview. 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
6: From CBC News, The World This Hour, I'm Kaz Boivin. Public health officials say the hantavirus outbreak on a cruise ship in the Atlantic Ocean poses a low risk to Canadians.
7: Onward spread within Canada is not expected, even if an infected individual were to arrive here.
6: Chief Public Health Officer Dr. Joss Raymer says all of the Canadians affected are self-isolating. That includes two Ontario residents who returned from the ship last week, as well as a Quebec resident who shared their flight. Officials now say there are three additional people, two in Alberta and one in Ontario, who flew with an infected passenger. Raymer says none are showing symptoms.
7: There is no evidence that asymptomatic individuals can spread hantavirus to others. However, as illness could develop at any time, we are still recommending that these individuals stay isolated until their risk period

0: 100 kilometers south of Ottawa. Police say the victims were a mother and two teenage daughters, one of whom had been in a relationship with the accused. Philip Lee Shannock has more.
1: Police were called to a two-story townhouse complex in the city's north end late Thursday for what they're calling a triple murder. The victims are a 49-year-old mother and her two daughters, aged 17 and 15. Brockville Police Inspector Daryl Boyd says a 17-year-old man was arrested at a home on the outskirts of town and charged with three counts of first-degree murder and assaulting a police officer.
2: The youth accused was in a relationship with one of the deceased daughters, indicating that this is an incident involving intimate partner violence.
1: Police believe a knife was used. Under the Youth Criminal Justice Act, the accused cannot be named, but he did make a court appearance Friday morning. He was remanded in custody for at least 2 weeks. Some supporters were in court and did offer him words of support. He'll be back in court on May 28th. Philip Shannock, CBC News, Brockville, Ontario.
0: A jury in Florida has convicted four men of conspiring to assassinate Haiti's president in 2021. Jovenel Moise was gunned down by a team of Colombian mercenaries at his home. His wife, Martine, escaped with injuries. She testified against the men, who prosecutors say helped to hire the killers and coordinate the hit. They face life in prison. Since Moise's death, Haiti has been overrun by deadly gang violence. The Pentagon has released previously classified files looking into reported sightings of unidentified anomalous phenomena, previously known as UFOs. U.S. officials promise more documents will be rolled out every few weeks. Mike Crawley has the story.
3: In the past few years, the subject of UAPs has moved from conspiracy theory to formal hearings on Capitol Hill. Now the Trump administration is going a step further, releasing UAP-related files from the Department of Defense, NASA, and the FBI. The White House calls this unprecedented transparency, so the American people can decide for themselves whether there's life out there. Among the material, transcripts and photos from astronauts, including Buzz Aldrin saying he observed a bright light source during the Apollo 11 moon mission. Some documents date back to the 1940s, but there's also video and images from as recent as last year. The Pentagon issued a lengthy report in 2024 denying claims the U.S. government has found evidence of alien life. UAP buffs will be scouring the newly released files for anything that could prove otherwise. Mike Crawley, CBC News, Washington.
0: Russia and Ukraine have agreed to a three-day ceasefire to mark the Soviet Union's victory over Nazi Germany. The truce was proposed by U.S. President Donald Trump. He says the two countries will also exchange 1,000 prisoners each and adds the halt to the hostilities could be the beginning of the end of their long war. The ceasefire will take place from May 9th to the 11th. That is your World This Hour. For news anytime, visit our website, cbcnews.ca. For CBC News, I'm Kaz Boivin.

Welcome back. I'm Vanessa Vandervolk. This is Shift on CBC Radio 1. Well, a number of artifacts were returned to Bilichk or Kingsclear First Nation yesterday. We will hear from people attending that ceremony, including researcher Andrea Bear Nicholas, who just published a book about the community. Then Monday is Municipal Election Day, and on this week's episode of the This is New Brunswick podcast, the CBC's Rachel Huizinga explains what you need to know before casting a ballot, and we will have that for you. And after the 5:30 news, we will gather a panel of politics watchers, as we so often do on Friday, to talk about some of the big stories making news in the province this week.

0: Kate Lederich is in the newsroom this afternoon. Hi there, Kate.
1: Hi, Vanessa. In the news, a member of New Brunswick's legislature wants the province's Suicide Fatality Review Committee to report publicly more often. Documents obtained through the Right to Information show the group had been meeting for over 2 years, but no reports have been released. Officials in Rogersville are raising questions about what caused a fire this week. The community was the

0: location of one of several wildfires that burned across the province on Tuesday. Although the cause of the fire has not been confirmed yet, both the village's mayor and fire chief say the fire started shortly after a freight train traveled through the community. Homelessness has emerged as a big issue in some of New Brunswick's municipal election campaigns. Some voters are suggesting unhoused people are a threat to public safety, commit crimes, hurt businesses, and are a blight on the community's image. Voters go to the polls on Monday. And I'll have much more on these and other stories coming up for you at 5:30. Vanessa?
1: Thanks so much, Kate.
0: You're welcome.
1: That's Kate Lederich in the newsroom this afternoon, taking a look now at the weather. Current temperatures in the province range from just over 7 degrees on Miscou Island to just over 14 degrees at Base Gagetown. Tonight we are expecting partly cloudy skies. There is a chance of some scattered showers, even some thunderstorms this evening, early evening. That will come to an end, however, and then clearing. Lows 1 to 3 degrees overnight for much of the province, except closer to -3 in some low-lying areas, so pretty chilly overnight. A cool start to your Saturday, mainly sunny in the morning on Saturday, and then becoming a mix of sun and cloud in the afternoon. There's a chance of some isolated showers developing in the east and northeast. Slight risk of a thunderstorm. Winds becoming southwest 20, gusting to 40 kilometers per hour. The highs between 13 and 16. And Sunday looks cloudy with some scattered showers and highs between 13 and 15 degrees. We're 8 minutes now past 5 o'clock. Well, a number of traditional artifacts were repatriated to the community of Billichk yesterday, also known as Kingsclear First Nation. Beadwork, baskets, and other items were collected by researcher Andrea Baird-Nicholas and returned to their ancestral home. The event also served as a launch for Baird-Nicholas's latest book, all about Billichk's history. The CBC's Michael Heenan was invited to the event and spoke to a number of people there, starting here with Terry Young, a band council member and the community's cultural coordinator.
2: Today, what was happening was it was a follow-up to Andrea Baird-Nicholas's book launch on Billichk. So we released the book officially today here in the community. This was a secondary piece in that she collected a number of different cultural artifacts, beadwork, basket making. There's some stone tools, different things that can be dated back a couple of hundred years ago, but related back to here in Billichk.
3: Where did these come from?
2: They came, most of them, she had said, had come from across the river at a gentleman by the name of last name Duplessis. So he was a farmer in the area. And we had engagements with him, our community, over years, trading with them, negotiating with them for food, and also probably gathering ash for our baskets from them. So yeah, that was where most of them came from, was from him.
3: And how important is it to get these things back?
2: Well, it's really important because it tells us a story of where we come from. In our language, we say Wedabexultieg, and that means our common roots or our common ancestors. So that ties us to who we are as Wolastoqe people and reignites a connection back to where we come from in the past, but brings it to the present.
4: Great, Chief Justice Grubin. So today, Andrea Baird-Nicholas came to our community with artifacts that were repatriated and bringing them back to our community, bringing these stories to life, telling our history. There was also a book launch today at 11:30, which launched a book titled Billage. Highlighting an important part of our history, our stories, and breathing life into a really deep part of our history that has been uncovered and reclaimed. And it's exciting for us as not just a community, but as Wolastoq Nation. I think it's very excellent that we've had this opportunity in collaboration with Andrea and decades of her work that she's devoted to our communities and to our elders, to our ancestors in telling these stories. I think it's very important for our future generations to hear these stories, to understand where they come from. And I think it's so important for us as community leaders to carry these stories forward in a good way, to also guide us through values and how we direct ourselves in a communal way.

0: My name is Andrea Bear Nicholas.
1: So many things have ended up in museums, private collections, including human remains. Right. Like, yeah. Like how important is it to get these things reunited with their hobbies?
0: I guess to us, they're priceless. Especially for human remains to be exhibited. In fact, one of the storytellers in this book says she was really shocked when she saw human remains in the Fredericton Region Museum. There's no question that things, especially when we know who made them, I mean, it's like getting a piece of your family back. It's really, really important. And of course, the items that are ancient, like for instance, the gouge there, it's probably at least six or 7,000 years old. I mean, that's just, it's incredible to actually know that, and it's now back in your possession rather than under glass in a museum.
1: Yeah. And the items on the table here today, where did they come, like how did they end up here today?
0: Okay, most of them came from a man who lived across the river and his father. For generations, they were farmers. People here would go and trade for food, especially during the Depression. It was a lifeline for these families here. And so they ended up trading valuable things. And he saved them, he and his father. And somebody from here took me over to meet him one day, and I started photographing things, taking them out on the lawn and photographing. Finally, one day he said, I'd be happy to sell these if you're willing. I said, well, what do you want? And he told me, wasn't all that. I mean, actually, these things were worth way more than what he wanted. He wanted $1,000 for these, and I paid him in pieces, and eventually he turned them all over to me. So I knew that they had to come back here, but I was delayed in that. My husband got sick with cancer, and then he started having strokes. And so for the past 15 years, I've been trying to finish this book, thinking that everything will come back at once. And today was the day. So now some things like this spear came to my husband independently of the other things. That's a story that I told. I think you didn't.
1: I did.
0: Did
1: yes,
0: you hear?
1: Yeah,
0: oh yeah,
1: yes,
0: yeah, yeah. Anyway, so things have come back in strange ways. I guess we've just been lucky. Yeah.
1: And now that these are back in the community, or where they came from, what's your hope now?
0: Well, to me, I want the community to cherish them and enjoy them. I think what they may do is they have some people who have worked in museums themselves, and I think they're very knowledgeable about what needs to be done to conserve them. Some of the cloth, like the beaded cloth items, those need special conservation. And the baskets, I mean, one of the baskets is at least 160 years old, 1850 something. So it's you know, these are incredibly valuable. I think $1,000 is peanuts. At the time it seemed like a lot to me, but at any rate, he was happy, and he knew that I cherished them. In fact, he gave me the bowl. He actually gave me a pair of snowshoes that my father's uncle made, because he was married here for a while, and I'm keeping them in Tobik because that's where he was from. But
1: this is, tell me a little bit more about, like, this is obviously so important to you. You spend your own money on these items to give them back to the community. Like, does that?
0: Well, I sold them back to the community
1: for the
0: amount that I got. Yeah.
1: Fair enough.
0: I figured it's a deal even at that.
1: Absolutely.
0: So yeah. So it's all been actually a labor of love and very exciting all the time. So it's my pleasure really to at least get them back to where they belong.
2: That was researcher and author Andrea Bear Nicholas. Before her, you heard from

from Village Chief Justice Grubin and band counselor Terry Young. They were all speaking with the CBC's Mike Heenan. Well, coming up Monday is Municipal Election Day. We will get an Election 101 overview from reporter Rachel Huizinga. First, here is a brand new song from two-time Juno winner William Prince. This is Lighthearted.

0: New music there from William Prince. That is Lighthearted. We are 21 minutes now past 5 o'clock. Well, this week on our podcast, This is New Brunswick. It is the municipal election edition, just in time for voting day on Monday. Reporter Rachel Huizinga joined host Khalil Akhtar for an overview of what you need to know before casting a ballot on Monday.
1: You know there's a springtime election happening in New Brunswick when

0: campaign signs start to outnumber the spring flowers.
1: I think that, you know, the bicycle lanes and the speed bumps that are in the city now could have funded better things, such as building houses for our homeless community and, you know, even fixing the roads, because plenty of vehicles are being damaged now. People are driving these beautiful new cars and they're being damaged by roads that the municipal government's not want fixed.
2: The rates need to be more affordable for people. You simply can't afford tax rate.
3: Yeah, the homeless population is, it's a problem here. As somebody who works downtown, we deal with them a lot, and it's beginning to be a problem.
4: My concern is, too, going forward, is that there's not enough input from the public or listening to the public. So we need that with new council members to just be heard.
1: I think being a part of the younger generation, one big thing that I'm noticing is that it is becoming a lot less affordable for people my age.
0: Some New Brunswickers weighing in on the issues that matter to them. I'm Khalil Akhtar, and this is New Brunswick, the Municipal Election Edition. CBC reporter Rachel Huizinga lives in Dieppe, and she joins me now with some advice for voters heading to the polls on May 11th. Hi, Rachel.
5: Hi, Khalil.
0: So what do voters need to know? Is there anything different this time around?
5: Yeah, so let's start with the basics. People need to know that the big day is on Monday, May 11. Polling stations will open at 10 a.m. and close at 8. People also need to know how to find their polling stations, which is where they go to vote. The Elections New Brunswick website is, in my opinion, just a goldmine of information. You can type your address into a search engine on the website, and it will bring up not just your polling station, but also the candidates running in your area, in case you want to find out more about them.
0: So I have a voting card sitting on my kitchen counter beside the bananas right now, but there are people who haven't received that, right?
5: That's right, but it shouldn't be a problem. They can still go to the polling station and vote. Kim Poffenroth is the chief electoral officer for Elections NB. She and her team spend months getting ready for the big day, and she explains that you can bring a piece of ID to your polling station. A driver's license is perfect, but if you don't have one, you can bring some combination of IDs and documents that include your name, current address, and signature. So, for instance, your Medicare card and a utility bill or student ID. Again, check their website for a list.
0: Now, this is a municipal election, which means the ballots tend to be long, right? Like, this can look kind of complicated when you're there in the voting booth unfurling this manuscript, it feels like.
5: Yes, a manuscript would be a good way to describe it for some people. So they might notice that their ballots are a bit more crowded than usual. That's because in this election, we're voting for three separate contests. First of all, there's the local mayors and the councillors. Secondly, we're voting for district education councils, Francophone and Anglophone. And finally, for those who live in one of the new rural districts, they'll be voting for a regional representative.
0: A lot of contests.
5: There really are. Kim Poffenroth gave me an example of just how long some of the ballots will be.
6: In Mayor Mushi, all of the councillors are elected at large for 8 positions, but there's 24 candidates running. So in addition to the 5 individuals running for mayor in Miramichi, then you'll have 24 candidates and be able to vote for up to 8 of those, and then your district education council candidates.
0: Yeah, an epic read in Miramichi, a very long ballot, a lot of choice in Miramichi. What about other municipalities?
5: Well, if you're in one of the rural districts I mentioned, your ballot could look much different.
6: It might be just one councillor, or in some cases, there's been acclamation. So we've only had as many candidates as there are positions put their name forward. So there may only be, in some locations, 1 or 2 contests to vote in. And we've actually, and I say this is unfortunately, we've actually going to be some areas where we won't be opening polling stations because there weren't enough candidates to run elections.
0: Turnout in elections like this can be a real challenge, right, Rachel? Like, what kind of turnout is there historically for municipal elections in New Brunswick?
5: Well, voter turnout for the last local government elections in 2022 hit about 36%. Poffenroth at the time said that was pretty typical for a municipal election, but she is hoping this upcoming election will set a new benchmark and that the new boundaries that came into

0: effect in 2023 will bring more people out to vote, specifically in rural areas.
1: This is going to be the first election where province-wide everyone is voting with the new boundaries after the so there's a lot of people in before 2022 or even in 2022, they didn't vote for a local government council. They didn't vote for municipal council. The only contest that may have been on the ballot would have been a district education council. And as important as those bodies are, people in rural areas where that was the only contest they were voting for, voter turnout tended to be lower. So this time where people actually will have the opportunity, whether it's to vote for a municipal council or vote for a district, rural district advisory committee member, because those weren't elections that were conducted by Elections New Brunswick previously either.
0: And Khalil, I should add, this is the third consecutive election where we are seeing a decrease in the number of people running for those district education council seats. There are 68 of them across the province in Francophone and Anglophone school districts. Back in 2016, 29 were contested. In 2021, that fell to 18. And this year, just 11 of the 68 seats are contested.
2: All right. So it's quite a project here. We are electing representatives in 12 rural districts. They will serve as an advisory body to the Minister of Local Governance. We're electing mayors and councillors in 77 municipalities. We are choosing 68 district education councillors for the Anglophone and Francophone school districts. Have I missed something?
0: Yeah, I guess I would also mention that Elections New Brunswick has been working for the past 2 years to make voting more accessible. They've gone out to survey every polling station with accessibility in mind. Poffenroth says that where polling stations aren't accessible, they'll offer curbside voting. There are also things like braille ballots or a sip and puff option if you have paralysis or limited mobility. Oh, and there's also audio voting options for people with visual impairments.
2: A comprehensive summary. Thanks very much, Rachel.
0: You're welcome.
3: That was CBC reporter Rachel Huizinga with a bit of an overview of what you need to know for voting day on Monday. Also in this week's podcast episode, municipal affairs reporters Nipid Tiwari in St. John, Aidan Cox in Fredericton, and Shane McGee in Moncton cast an eye over the election campaigns and the important issues in our province's three major cities. We'll also hear from some people on the street about what is important for them. You can find This Is New Brunswick wherever you get your podcasts. Well, coming up in our last half hour, it is Friday, and we will gather our panel of politics watchers to talk about some of the big stories in the news this week. And, of course, a look ahead to Monday's election. That's ahead. Right now, it is 5:30. Kate Lederich has the New Brunswick News.
4: Good afternoon. A member of the legislature says New Brunswick's Suicide Fatality Review Committee should be reporting publicly more often. Documents obtained through Right to Information show the group, which is managed by the coroner's office, has been working on reviews and identifying suicide risk factors for over 2 years. While the committee doesn't yet have legislated reporting requirements, a first report is expected this summer. But Green Party leader David Kuhn says that information isn't coming soon enough.
5: It's a systemic problem in the coroner's office. The coroner's office is extremely slow in getting their end reports out, which is where that information would be. So we're always a couple of years behind, and it's not acceptable. There's got to be some kind of change at the coroner's office so that they're more communicative to the legislature and therefore to the public on a timely basis.
4: The committee chair has said delays in reporting can happen because police must close a case before the death review process can begin. New Brunswick's opposition's public safety critic wants to see more information shared with the public when it comes to forest fires. Officials in Rogersville are raising questions about what caused a wildfire this week. It's the location of one of several wildfires that burned across the province on Tuesday. Although the cause of the fire has not been confirmed yet, both the village's mayor and fire chief say the fire started shortly after a freight train traveled

0: through the community. MLA Chris Austin says if more information is given to the public about wildfires, there might be a better chance of preventing them.
1: If you ask most New Brunswickers, how did these fires start? I would tell you that probably the vast majority of people would shrug their shoulders. They don't know. So if the department knows how these fires started, why is that not more readily available to the public? If they don't know why these fires are started, then I think we need to ramp up our investigative process on these fires, because this is becoming a big issue. Last year, I think, highlighted that, and I think going forward, we've got to be more diligent about, the departments have to be more diligent about how they find the cause of these fires and how they release that information to the public.
0: Austin says he understands the investigation into what happened in Rogersville is now underway. The cause of the fire is not known. CN owns the track and in a statement says it's looking into the fire alongside the Department of Natural Resources. Homelessness has emerged as a big issue in some of New Brunswick's municipal election campaigns. Some voters are suggesting unhoused people are a threat to public safety, commit crimes, hurt business, and are a blight on the community's image. Jerry Hastings has lived experience with homelessness and addiction, but has been living at Fredericton's 12 Neighbors Tiny Home community for a few years now. Hastings says some of the negative comments being made about unhoused people are difficult to hear.
2: I can understand where some of their opinions come from. You know, some of the behaviors of addicts and what comes with them is, it can be pretty chaotic. The homeless population has definitely increased. The variety of substances has increased. I think don't necessarily give up on the addict, because most of them, you know, are people that want to do well.
0: Hastings says he was homeless for about 7 years and used substances for much longer than that. He says it took persistent offers of help for him to eventually get off the street. Hastings is calling for support from the community and access to resources. Unemployment edged upward in April. StatsCan says it was at 6.9%. Peter Armstrong breaks down the numbers.
3: This report paints a picture of an economy that most Canadians are living and experiencing. It's weak. It's overly focused on the public sector. It, you know, 18,000 jobs lost isn't a huge number, but it's the trend here. We've seen since the beginning of this year, just in 4 months, the Canadian economy has shed 112,000 jobs. If you look back over the last 12 months, a full calendar year, the Canadian economy has only added 67,000 jobs. And what's worse, full-time employment here fell by 47,000 jobs last month. Those losses offset by a 29,000 gain in part-time employment. That's not exactly the exchange you'd be looking to make. It's rough out there. The economy is struggling to find its feet, and that's showing up in the data, whether that's GDP or job growth, as we're seeing today. Peter Armstrong, CBC News, Toronto.
0: A collection of Wollastook artifacts were returned to the community of Billichk this week. Also known as Kingsclear, members of the First Nation gathered on Thursday afternoon for a repatriation ceremony. Historian Andrea Bear Nicholas discovered the collection in her research for a book about the history of Billichk. It includes beadwork, baskets, and stone tools.
4: It's all been actually a labor of love and very exciting. I want the community to cherish them and enjoy them. They have some people who have worked in museums. They're very knowledgeable about what needs to be done to conserve them, like the beaded cloth items and the baskets. I mean, one of the baskets is at least 160 years old, 1850 something.
0: Bear Nicholas says many of the items in the collection were traded by members of the community with a nearby farmer. Village Chief Justice Trubin says the return of the items is an important step towards reconciliation. And that is the very latest CBC News for New Brunswick. For news anytime, you can visit our website at cbc.ca/nb. Over to you, Vanessa. I hope you have a great weekend.
5: I hope you do too, Kate. I hope you do too.
0: I hope so.
5: All right. We'll talk again on Monday. Enjoy it.
0: Sounds good.
5: Okay. Bye-bye. That is Kate Lederich in the newsroom this afternoon. Let's take a look at the weather. So current temperatures around the province, it is 14 degrees

0: in Bathurst. Charlotte is at 11. 11 also in Edmundston and in Fredericton. CFB Gagetown is your hotspot, sitting at just over 14 degrees there. It is 9 degrees on Grand Manan. It's 11 in Moncton. Miramichi is at 14. Miscou Island just below 7 degrees this afternoon. It's 10 in St. John and 12 degrees in St. Stephen. Tonight we are expecting partly cloudy skies. There is still a chance of some scattered showers and even some thunderstorms early this evening. That, however, will end. We will see clearing later this evening. It's going to be fairly chilly overnight, though, with lows between 1 and 3 degrees for most. Low-lying areas could see lows as low as minus 3. Tomorrow, a cool start to your Saturday, but mainly sunny in the morning, and then becoming a mix of sun and cloud in the afternoon. There's a chance of isolated showers developing in the east and northeast in the afternoon. Slight risk of a thunderstorm. Winds becoming southwest 20, gusting to 40. The highs between 13 and 16 degrees. And looking ahead to Sunday, cloudy with some scattered showers, and highs on Sunday, again, between 13 and 15 degrees.
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2: My name is Karen. I'm 20 years old. I'm from Nain, Labrador. We're standing outside of Nain, going for a hike. We're in between two mountains. It's really windy. My family used to be on the land, and now I'm learning it.
1: Join a group of Inuk youth for a hands-on science camp as they learn about climate change out on the land and solutions for the future.
3: We live in some of the harshest environment in the world, so we have to be resilient and we have to be able to adapt. And that has followed us through generations.
1: Science of the Land, a documentary by Heidi Adder. 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
0: We're about 22 minutes now before 6 o'clock. Well, questions continue to swirl around the province's decision to award AgroPure a non-repayable loan to expand its Miramichi facility, now that the company has announced it will close its Sussex facility in 2028. PCMLA and former Agriculture Minister Margaret Johnson says the company was talking about that possibility 3 years ago. We've gathered a panel to talk about that. Plus, opposition parties are pushing for emergency funding for food banks, which are seeing a 55% uptick in users. And with a municipal election day coming up and politicians looking at the Clean Water Act, we will ask our panelists what they are watching this week. Savannah Odd is a CBC reporter based in Fredericton. Natalie Sturgeon is the editor-in-chief of The Courier based in Charlotte County. And Jamie Gillies teaches communications and public policy at St. Thomas University. Good afternoon to you all.
4: Good afternoon, Vanessa.
0: Excellent. Everybody's here. So, Natalie, perhaps I can begin with you on AgroPure. What are we learning this week about the company's plans to close the Sussex plant?
5: Yeah, so as you mentioned, the story starts with the closure of that facility in Sussex, despite that $2.4 million investment in the company in Miramichi by the Liberal government. And as you mentioned, Margaret Johnson, the Progressive Conservative MLA in Carleton, Victoria, said that they were discussing that possibility 3 years ago. And the closure is expected to affect roughly 50 unionized workers and has, you know, sparked a lot of concern about what that loss could mean for Sussex's economy and the dairy industry as a whole. Now that Sussex is facing that closure, people are going to ask whether public investments should be tied to large corporations should come with stronger guarantees for regional employment protection. But I do want to mention, I worked in Sussex for a long time, and I didn't go too many places where I wasn't a cow wasn't visible or a dairy farm wasn't visible. So for many families in this region, dairy farming is multi-generational, and that means this facility has never simply just been another employer. It's a part of the larger agricultural ecosystem that has helped sustain rural life in Kings County.
0: Savannah?
6: Yeah, I think the argument from government and the legislature this week has really centered around, you know, okay, yes, the plant in Sussex is closing, but ultimately this is going to be a driver of economic growth. And so there's kind of two prongs here, where there's the immediate kind of hit of

0: of the Sussex operation losing jobs, and that makes the, you know, economic driver argument seem a little suspect. But then, you know, Luke Randall, the opportunities, who's responsible for Opportunities New Brunswick, he's talked about how, you know, in future we're going to see economic benefits come back to the industry in that region. So kind of banking on, I guess, that longer term benefit for the economy. And so I don't know that the argument of economic benefit was very convincing this week, but I think in the region, my colleague who's been working on this story has been talking to a lot of folks, and I think that the feelings aren't as straightforward as you might hear the opposition suggesting in the legislature. I think he's heard a tension between this, you know, feeling upset, obviously, for folks losing jobs, but, you know, this idea that maybe there's a long-term benefit is potentially attractive to some folks. So I think we might see that play out a bit more.
1: Interesting. Jamie?
2: Well, my question is, I think, one, a little bit of due diligence, again, from the original story, the concern that they'd given this this non-repayable loan to AgriPure, and then they closed Sussex without the knowledge that it was closing, and then to have Margaret Johnson say that 3 years ago they had mentioned and told her this. So I guess my question is, who knew what when, but more, in the transfer from the Higgs government to the Holt government, whether it's at the ministerial level or even at the agriculture department staff level, there clearly people knew that this might be a possibility. Why did it seem the government a couple weeks ago had no idea it was coming? And so I don't think Margaret Johnson did anything wrong, because this is 3 years ago and they kept the plant open, as she talked about. But the question is that if you're going to give a loan to a private sector company, why didn't the government seemed to be aware that this could be a possibility? And so I think it continues that sort of can of worms that opened up a couple weeks ago, and the story keeps going. So it's still a concern to the people of Sussex, because there's no, I think, grand strategy yet with the Holt government about what to do with that plant closure, those workers, if there's a possibility. I mean, the place is called Dairy Town for a reason. This is something that they're going to have to address, because I think it's one of those stories where with a little more planning, this could have been that plant might have been phased out, but a longer term strategy with government and the agricultural sector could have maybe been worked out.
0: Hmm. Just on due diligence, that is something that came up in the ledge as well, where, you know, we heard Luke Randall say ONB does do its due diligence before making these agreements. And so I would hope anyways that the internal conversation is a little bit different around, you know, what happened here and how do we learn from this?
1: Savannah, do you have a sense that this will continue to be talked about next week at the legislature?
0: Well, it was certainly talked about, I think, every day this week. So if that's any indication, yeah.
1: Okay. All right. Let's talk about the news that food banks' usage is up 55%. Savannah, this is a story that you have been covering. How are provincial politicians reacting to that, you know, disturbing news?
0: Yeah. I mean, obviously, no one is happy to see the food bank usage is up. I think the reaction about what to do about it has been quite varied this week. On the one hand, we had the PCs suggesting that profits from U.S. liquor sales at NB Liquor should be redirected over to food banks as kind of an emergency boost. We've seen other provinces doing that. It's not actually clear what the remainder of that money is at this point and whether that would even be enough to address the uptick in food bank use. So that was sort of the other piece of the conversation. And then we heard the Green Party also suggest emergency funding, but also talk about faster action on some promised social assistance and income support reforms. So in response to these calls for emergency funds, we heard the Minister of Social Development promised to release what she calls an affordability framework. She says that would be a sort of long-term plan that isn't specific to food banks, but looks generally at government programs on affordability across departments. We heard her say government can't be doing what she calls one-offs with funding, and she wants to find a predictable way to fund food banks. She couldn't tell us what that would look like or when that would happen. So I don't think there's a disagreement with, you know, having a predictable way to fund food banks from

0: opposition members, but I think the crux of what they asked for was added support for food banks fast. And without any timeline or details from the minister, I don't know if her proposed plan is aligned with that.
1: Mm-hmm. Natalie, what caught your attention on this one?
2: Yeah, I'll keep this one short because Savannah touched on a lot of things. But what stands out and what we've been noticing over the last, several months is that food bank usage is no longer limited to people experiencing chronic poverty or homelessness. Increasingly, food banks across Canada are reporting higher usage among working people, seniors, and families who are employed but are unable to sort of keep pace with that rising cost of living. The spike also raises questions about whether existing social supports are keeping pace with the economic reality. I know Savannah mentioned some emergency funds. So that shift is becoming increasingly normalized, and that normalization points to a larger systemic problem.
1: Hmm. Jamie?
3: Yeah, I think it's a larger systemic problem, but I would argue that the food banks, particularly in these larger cities in New Brunswick, Fredericton in particular, this has been a known concern for a number of years. This is not something new that's happened. They have been strained in terms of resources. So there's sort of a funding crisis going on here. And while I think the minister, Cindy Miles, did attempt this week to talk about a larger framework and not just do kind of band-aid solutions and emergency funding and develop a strategy, that's great. But we're almost 2 years now into a Susan Holt government mandate. And I think the government knew this was a concern right from the beginning. So it's one of those issues where, you know, you're trying to select what's most important and what's key, but you know, feeding the population should be a priority regardless. And so I think this one, they better move on it because those numbers are not going in the right direction and they're probably going to continue to increase given the cost of everything right now and going up through the summer.
1: Yep, certainly not going in the right direction. Okay, there is a lot going on, frankly, with Municipal Election Day on Monday. There's also the committee looking at the Clean Water Act. Jamie, what are you watching?
3: Well, I thought I'd look at the three major centers and the municipal elections this upcoming week. I think what is fascinating about this is that in Fredericton, St. John, and Moncton, public safety seems to be dominating the agenda. Mm. While there's local issues or citywide issues in each of the major centers that are different, this is the number one issue, as mentioned by all the mayoral candidates, by a lot of councillors who are speaking publicly, which means that for the first time in a while, at the municipal level at least, we kind of have a one-issue election. And that can determine, I think, quite dramatic shifts in council. There's also a lot of incumbents not running on all three of these councils. So the makeup of city council and perhaps the mayoral race, only Donna Reardon is the only incumbent of the three running again in St. John. We may see dramatically different councils and mayors on Monday. And what that means, I think, is that if the mandate from voters is we want you focused on public safety and you've got new mayors and new councils in place, I suspect that they're going to focus like a laser on this issue. The other thing that I just quickly to notice, and this is sort of anecdotal from people I've been talking to, it does seem that public safety, which whether it's a left-right issue or a conservative-liberal issue, as you get more local, that political spectrum doesn't seem to matter as much. Hmm. So you're hearing this from people who voted Green or voted Conservative, that seems to be quite unified in that response where when you have a home, when you have kids, when there's public safety issues, some of the politics doesn't necessarily matter at that level. So we'll see what happens on Monday.
1: We will indeed. There's hail hitting the window. Kind of hail. I don't know if that's quite hail, but it's something very similar to it. Anyway, maybe it's grapple. Maybe it is grapple. Yeah, that's good. Natalie, you, of course, are doing a lot of coverage there locally. What has caught your attention?
2: Well, the energy around this municipal election is very different from

0: the others that I've experienced and covered, many people are really engaged at the local level, asking questions and wanting us, you know, to be brought along in the process. Transparency and accountability have sort of taken center stage for these elections. And if that is felt about a current councillor or a mayor, that may impact incumbents. I do want to talk locally in St. Andrews. Former acting mayor Kate Akagee died, so this drastically impacted the Ward 3 race. Elections New Brunswick canceled that race. And so there's a by-election scheduled for June 22nd. In the meantime, the current council is going to continue under restricted powers until they can form quorum, which they don't have. This a candidate also died in Grand Lake. So this is kind of a new thing for Elections New Brunswick. I think they said the last time this happened was 1995. So this is kind of new for them. Interestingly enough, two of the Charlotte County's main municipalities don't have incumbent mayors. There are a few people who are familiar faces because they've been on council. But the proof is going to be in the pudding, I think. I'm going to be looking for voter turnout to really set a benchmark for what we're going to be noticing in 2030.
1: That will be interesting. I mean, if people are as engaged as you say they are, asking a lot of questions, I've certainly seen it here as well, then we could see more turnout, which of course it would be a good thing. Savannah, how about you? You're looking in a different direction.
2: Yeah, I'm going to take this back to the legislature to finish off. The provincial law around clean water was under review at the Ledge this week. We heard from witnesses who want to see changes to that, including the ask for the right to clean water, which is something the Holt Liberals did promise in their 2024 election platform. But we also heard a concern about New Brunswick's drinking water guidelines, which caught my ear. And the concern is that they're not keeping pace with up-to-date Health Canada guidelines. And so the Canadian Association of Physicians for the Environment is the group that told MLAs at the committee that this is a problem and that delay can potentially expose people to toxins unnecessarily, which, of course, can cause health problems potentially. And the New Brunswick Medical Society kind of threw their weight behind that same call to, you know, make sure that our provincial guidelines are aligning with Health Canada's when it makes sense. They say sometimes they diverge, but it's not always, and there should at least be a timely decision on whether or not to diverge in that case. So my colleague did an investigation on this issue, and she found that these delays are not minor sometimes. Manganese levels, we saw a delay in updating provincial guidelines of 7 years. We heard in committee that there was a delay with PFAS or forever chemicals of 9 years. We know that's an issue now in Charlotte. So to keep this from happening, physicians are saying that there should be this timely review and that should be legislated. So we'll see what happens and if government takes them up on that.
1: We will. We will indeed. All right. Thanks so much, everyone. Appreciate it.
2: Thank you.
3: Thanks, Vanessa.
1: Savannah Odd is a CBC reporter based in Fredericton. Natalie Sturgeon is editor-in-chief of The Courier based in Charlotte County. And Jamie Gillies teaches communications and public policy at St. Thomas University. Well, Mother's Day is on Sunday, and you may be thinking about different ways to honor mom this weekend. The CBC's Josette Lafleur hit the streets to find out how some people will be celebrating mom.
4: I'm not celebrating Mother's Day because I am a daughter and I have no moms anymore. It's just, because I have no children, my mom said it's not Mom's Day anymore, it's Daughter's Day.
5: So what will you be doing for Daughter's Day?
4: I'm not sure what we're doing yet. Okay. We're not planners for since Mom's gone.
5: Yeah.
4: Don't know.
5: But you're looking forward to it either way?
4: Oh, yeah. Oh, yeah. Either way, I'll make some sort of meal for my husband and myself.
6: I'm probably going to buy her a gift, help her clean the house, and just show appreciation for her.
5: What are you thinking about for a gift?
6: Maybe some new earrings or something.
5: Ooh, yeah, that's a nice gift. You could be my son. What about you? What are you doing for Mother's Day?
7: I'll probably like clean the house and then help her out in the kitchen and then buy her like a bracelet maybe.
8: I'm probably going to make something like graphic design. So I'm going to make that and then I'm going to show it to my mom. So yeah.
5: Nice. That sounds like a nice plan. Well, I'm glad that you guys are doing something for mom this weekend. Thanks for stopping.
9: We're doing an escape room. I think it's like a cool, I don't know, like Indiana Jones kind of theme one, but yeah. We love doing them. We've done a bunch in the past, so.
5: And your mom loves escape rooms?
9: She does. She loves an escape room. So that's the main thing we're doing.
5: Okay. What's your success rate on escaping these rooms?
9: Okay, I don't want to brag, but like pretty high.

0: I want to say like 90 plus. Yeah, we got it down pat.
1: I'm gonna buy her a card, a gift, and stuff like that. Yeah.
2: Do you already know what gift you're gonna get her?
1: Maybe, you know, it's all about the love, you know. So I might just get her a card, you know. So maybe some jewelry, you know.
3: I think we're gonna like go get some shawarma.
4: Okay.
3: And then just hang out at home.
4: Yeah.
3: My brother's coming over, and we're all gonna hang out.
4: Nice.
2: And is shawarma your thing, Mom?
5: I mean, everyone loves shawarma.
4: Yeah.
2: Yeah. And are you celebrating your mom as well?
4: Yes. Yeah, and what will you be doing?
5: Bringing over some flowers and staying for a coffee in the morning and
4: nice.
5: Before I see my kids.
6: I go to the pregnancy center and there's a lady that put together an event.
4: Oh, nice.
6: Yeah, so they're having a little brunch.
2: What would you say to your mom or what would you like to say to her?
3: You're the bomb. Love ya.
5: I love you so much. I love you every day, but have an extra wonderful Mother's Day.
7: I love you. She's a great mom, and I'm super proud to be her daughter.
8: Oh, that is the CBC's Josette Lafleur talking to people about Mother's Day. That's it for us for this week. Kate Lederich prepared and read our newscasts. Danielle McCready is Shift's associate producer and technician. Thanks as well to CBC meteorologist Ryan Snodden. I'm Vanessa VanderValk. Have yourself a terrific weekend. We'll be back on Monday. We're going to leave you with some music for the moms out there. Stevie Wonder, you are the sunshine of my life. Good night.

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4: Your World Tonight is coming up next. 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
5: Hello, I'm Neil Kirksall. Renowned conservationist Sir David Attenborough is celebrating his 100th birthday today. We'll be hearing from a lifelong fan who's feting his hero by naming a parasitic wasp in his honor.
6: I definitely like changed my password when they told us to, because I wouldn't want my information to be shared. That's kind of like a nerve-wracking thought.
7: As if exam time wasn't stressful enough, a cyber attack hit schools across Canada and around the world. Students unable to access their coursework, their study materials, and for some, their personal information left exposed. This is Your World Tonight. I'm Stephanie Skenderis. Also on the program,
8: they're proposing to water down the Canadian Navigable Waters Act, gutting the Fisheries Act. It really is a wholesale weakening of our entire environmental safety net.
7: Ottawa says it's changing rules to speed up natural resource projects. Advocates say that'll turn back the clock on environmental protections. Thousands of schools around the world and

At least three Canadian universities have been hit by a cyber attack on Canvas, the learning management platform. Student data, including names, email addresses, ID numbers, and messages, could all have been compromised. As Deanna Sumanak-Johnson reports, the extent of

0: breaking news. Their online learning management system was down after the university learned it was compromised by a major cyber hacking incident. It impacted more than 9,000 universities and schools that use the software called Canvas, including U of T, University of British Columbia, and Harvard. The word of the magnitude of the breach spread quickly among the students.
1: I got like a text this morning from my girlfriend saying, hey, it's actually all the way in the Netherlands that they're doing this too. And I was like, oh my God.
0: At stake, data of 275 million people, a veritable goldmine for cyber hackers. In this case, a group that calls themselves Shiny Hunters, whose previous victims include Ticketmaster and Microsoft. Luke Connolly is a threat intelligence analyst with MZSoft in Ottawa.
2: They're generally acknowledged to be a group of teenagers and young adults based in the United Kingdom and the United States. And they have a site on the dark web where they post which victims they claim to have breached in order to try to pressure the victims to pay a ransom.
0: The exact information hackers stole during this breach is not yet clear. In a statement, University of Toronto said that demographic data, including government identifiers, financial information, etc., were not compromised. Still, Robert Falzon, head of engineering for Checkpoint Software in Calgary, says this breach is of major concern.
3: It might be things like class schedules. It could be things like where that student might be at a specific time, which is problematic. It could also certainly include information about private conversations with instructors that might include information of greater concern.
0: What happens next? The cyber hackers group has asked Instructure, the company that makes Canvas software, to reach out to, quote, negotiate a settlement or they'll leak a batch of information on May 12th. Falzon says the greater lesson here is for institutions to make their cybersecurity a priority.
3: There needs to be a cooperation very deeply between the third-party providers of these services. They have an obligation and a responsibility to make sure the services they are providing are safe and secure.
0: Experts like him also urge individuals to do what they can to protect themselves, including frequently changing passwords and, if possible, signing up for multi-step authentication. Deanna Sumanak-Johnson, CBC News, Toronto.
4: We're getting more details from the government on planned rule changes to supercharge natural resource projects, including pipelines and mines, high-speed rail and clean energy. The aim? To slash red tape and fast-track approvals and propel Prime Minister Mark Carney's mission to build bigger and faster. But as David Thornton reports, it's too fast for some who worry about the effect on the environment and Indigenous rights.
5: Well, Premier, welcome. Welcome back. Thank you.
6: On a day that Prime Minister Mark Carney was hosting the Alberta Premier, his government announced possible changes to Canada's environmental laws. Laws and regulations Premier Daniel Smith has long complained about.
7: And Alberta wants to continue to build major projects in partnership with the federal government. So
6: the federal government says it's ready to overhaul a regime it says bogs down nation-building infrastructure. For the next 30 days, the government will consult on ways to remove the red tape.
8: Today, we're launching public engagements.
6: Intergovernmental Affairs Minister Dominic Leblanc said the changes are aimed at streamlining the process.
8: All of the major projects that are going to be reviewed and require federal authorizations, all of the major projects now will benefit from a more robust and a much more timely approval process.
6: According to a consultation document, the government will review and make decisions in no more than a year. Projects like interprovincial pipelines or transmission lines would no longer require a separate impact assessment. Federal cabinet would also have the authority to pre-approve whole geographical regions for energy production or mining. Despite the considerable changes, Indigenous Services Minister Mandy Gilmasty says the process will improve the consultation with Indigenous rights holders.
9: One of the things that's important is if you want your project to be successful, that consultation is critical. And I also think for those individuals who are investing into a major project, they want that reassurance of knowing that everybody who's involved in Canada is at the table and committed.
6: But environmental advocates don't see it that way.
10: I am absolutely speechless. flabbergasted.
6: Anna Johnston is a lawyer with West Coast Environmental Law. She's been reviewing the changes, which she says eviscerates Canada's environmental rules.
10: They're proposing that pipelines would get approved before they've gone through any kind of environmental review. They're proposing to

0: watered down the Canadian Navigable Waters Act, gutting the Fisheries Act. It really is like a wholesale weakening of our entire environmental safety net.
1: All of this is happening as the Prime Minister and Alberta's Premier seek to advance a new energy accord.
2: Because I think in Alberta, there does need to be a demonstration that Canada can work.
1: It also comes as concerns over Alberta's separation grows. David Thurton, CBC News, Ottawa.
3: While the Carney government tries to jumpstart the country's economy, Canada lost nearly 18,000 jobs last month, so the unemployment rate climbed up again to 6.9%. Let's bring in senior business correspondent Peter Armstrong. Peter, what do these numbers tell us about the state of Canada's labor market?
4: Yeah, they confirm, I think, what most Canadians already knew, right? That the economy is weak and that lousy reports like this aren't just a one-off. If you go back to the beginning of this year, January 2026, Canada's lost 112,000 jobs. Even scale out over the last 12 months, Canada's only added 67,000 jobs. That's like 5,000, 5,500 a month. It's not exactly the stuff of an economy that's growing.
3: Okay, so the economy is weak. What does this report tell us about where that weakness is coming from?
4: I do think that that's part of what's interesting here, that it's not just one sector that's getting clobbered. It's kind of easy in these situations to blame this on the trade war or the situation in Iran, but it's not just one thing. This is a pretty broad-based weakness. By way of one example, we lost 47,000 full-time jobs. We added 29,000 part-time jobs. That's not a trade anybody wants to make.
3: But we hear from Ottawa that Canada is outperforming its peers. Right. How do we square that?
4: Well, look, both things can be true. The federal government loves to tell us that Canada has the second best growth rate in the G7, and it does. Only the U.S. is posting better growth, GDP growth, than Canada. Remember, though, the U.S. is running, what, a $1 trillion deficit to help support the economy there. But Stephanie, better doesn't mean good. And yes, Canada's economy has performed better than many thought it would through the uncertainty caused by the trade war. But it's still weak. It's still struggling.
3: What does the forecast for the rest of the year tell us?
4: The Canadian economy is in for a pretty rough road, right? Growth rates are going to be subdued through the rest of this year, right? You can go through all the private sector forecasts. GDP's forecast to come in at like 1.2%. The unemployment rate's probably going to stay roughly about where it is. And then hopefully, if everything sort of comes in about as planned, next year, we're going to start to see some growth.
3: So under that forecast, will Canada avoid a, our word coming, recession?
4: Right. So remember, the definition of a recession is just two back-to-back quarters of negative growth. That is not expected to happen. But the difference between a little bit of growth and a slight contraction isn't much for the businesses and the households that are really going through it. People feel like it's a recession out there. And the fact that we haven't met the technical definition of a recession doesn't mean much to them.
3: Peter, thank you.
4: You bet.
3: Senior business correspondent Peter Armstrong. Coming right up, Live Nation fights back. As fans deal with soaring ticket prices, a U.S. federal jury said Live Nation and Ticketmaster should break up. Now, in a CBC-exclusive interview, Live Nation says that's too high a cost. Plus, these tickets are sold. The big names are in town. The flag is flying over City Hall. Toronto is ready to welcome Canada's first WNBA team. The Toronto Tempo season opener is tonight. You'll hear about the excitement in the air. Looking further into the sky, we also have this story.
5: I'm Paul Hunter in Washington, where alien enthusiasts are rejoicing as the Pentagon unclassifies and releases piles of documents, photos, videos on unidentified flying things with high hopes for a breakthrough.
6: Well, let's see the evidence. Let's see the little green guys in pickle jars. Let's see the wreckage.
5: But is the evidence now out there for real? Find out later on Your World Tonight.
3: Live Nation runs the venues. Ticketmaster sells the tickets. To a U.S. federal court, that control means high ticket prices and not enough options for consumers. CBC News spoke to a top executive at Live Nation, its first interview since the verdict. He says the company will fight the decision and won't sell off Ticketmaster. Dave Seglins reports.
7: It was a big deal in 2010 when Live Nation sought approval in the U.S.

0: to merge with Ticketmaster. At the time, Live Nation's CEO, Michael Rapino, assured lawmakers that the integration would not harm consumers.
1: Our motivation is to keep the ticket price as low as possible and get everyone in the building.
0: But since then, prices have soared as the live event industry has grown and evolved. Part of it, Live Nation and Ticketmaster have adopted dynamic and platinum pricing, meaning they now charge different prices for each seat. More money depending on how close you are to the sports field or concert stage.
2: First of all, it's not just Live Nation that does this. Everyone in the industry does this.
0: Live Nation Executive Vice President Dan Wall tells CBC News he thinks that charging more for front row and premium seats actually helps offset the cost for lesser seats, making them more accessible.
2: This differential pricing, platinum pricing, whatever you want to call it, is for the benefit of the artists and the fans because it creates this spread of pricing that allows the higher price seats to subsidize a lot more lower priced seats. And that actually increases attendance, which is what artists are interested in first and foremost.
3: I think what's most telling here is the motive and objective, make more money. Consumers be damned.
0: Richard Blumenthal is a U.S. senator from Connecticut.
3: They have all the power. Ticketmaster, Live Nation combination has such dominance and power in the market that they can use these tactics and techniques to increase their profits at the expense of everybody else.
0: He's tabled a Senate subcommittee investigation report calling for changes in the industry.
3: The main recommendation is break up Ticketmaster, Live Nation.
0: But the company disagrees and says it doesn't accept a jury's recent verdict that it's operating an illegal monopoly and overcharging fans. The company plans to appeal. In the coming months, Live Nation will square off in court against more than 30 U.S. states which brought the case before a judge who will ultimately decide the company's fate. Dave Seglin, CBC News, Washington.
4: Public health authorities are screening three more Canadians for potential exposure to hantavirus. Canada's public health agency says two people in Alberta and one in Ontario may have had brief contact with an infected person on a flight. None of them have symptoms. Chief Public Health Officer Dr. Joss Reimer says six people in Canada are now self-isolating.
5: I recognize that Canadians may find the news or images about this issue to be upsetting. At this time, the overall risk to the general population in connection with this outbreak of the Andes hantavirus is low. Onward spread within Canada is not expected, even if an infected individual were to arrive here. However, given the rarity of this virus, it is important that we take a precautionary approach to ensure that Canadians are protected.
4: Four Canadians are still on the cruise ship where the outbreak began. They are also asymptomatic. The public health agency has sent a representative to meet with them when the ship docks in the Canary Islands this weekend. A small community just south of Ottawa is in shock after officers arrested a 17-year-old in connection with a triple murder. Daryl Boyd is with Brockville Police.
6: The victims were a 49-year-old mother and her two daughters, 17 and 15 years of age. And police have confirmed the youth accused was in a relationship with one of the deceased daughters, indicating that this is an incident involving intimate partner violence.
4: Police found the bodies of the women inside a home Thursday. They believe all three were stabbed to death. The teen appeared in court today. He is charged with three counts of first-degree murder. His identity is protected under the Youth Criminal Justice Act. They're sweet, fruity, some taste like pop. Flavored vapes are driving a surge in vaping among young people. Nearly one in three young Canadians say they vape regularly. For years, health experts have called on the federal government to ban vaping flavors. And for years, Ottawa has said it would. But as Marina von Stackelberg reports, that still hasn't happened.
7: You get more of an instant flavor rush. So it's part of the addiction process.
8: After decades of smoking cigarettes, Jacob Woloshin found himself with a new addiction to vaping.
7: I'd wake up in the middle of the night and, yeah, I'd have take a couple puffs off the vape, and then, yeah, you just need so much more nicotine.
8: While it helped the Ottawa bartender quit more harmful cigarettes, the sweet taste was part of what kept him coming.

0: back to his vape.
1: Like, there's banana, mango, pineapple, ice. They don't need that much. They should definitely have at least heavy restrictions, if not full-on ban.
0: Research shows the flavors are also key to attracting kids to vaping in the first place. That's why the federal liberals have been promising to restrict flavors to only mint, menthol, and tobacco for 5 years. But they haven't. Now Canada's Health Minister Marjorie Michel won't clearly say if the government still plans to. So why not just act now?
2: Now is when? Now today? Well, As I said, I am working. I am on it. I know the issue. I know the stakeholders ask. I'm working with my team, the provinces and territories, and I will have more to say very soon.
0: While Ottawa hasn't acted, some provinces like Quebec have. David Hammond is a leading researcher on nicotine use. He says early data suggests a potential association between provinces that brought in flavor bans and teenagers vaping less. Despite the restrictions, there also appears to be no significant uptick in the youth smoking rate.
3: Flavors matter more to kids than they do matter to an adult smoker who might be trying e-cigarettes to quit. And that's what the data shows.
0: But vaping companies warn flavor restrictions could trigger an illicit market. And they say the taste is one of the reasons vaping is an appealing alternative for adult tobacco users. But Hammond says the nicotine industry has another reason to keep flavors around. They've helped grow the market for the first time in decades, especially with young people. The majority of Canadians who vape are under 25 years old.
4: There's this massive tsunami of nicotine addiction that's coming.
0: Dr. Hassan Mir, a cardiologist at the University of Ottawa Heart Institute, has opened a clinic just to help vapers quit. He says many are young, and some of his patients are vaping the nicotine equivalent of 100 cigarettes a day without even realizing. And instead of using vaping to quit smoking, the opposite is happening.
4: It's actually people that were like, oh, I started vaping when I was 15. It was too harsh on my lungs, so I ended up switching to cigarettes. And this is not a one-off.
0: Records show the nicotine and vaping industries and their proxies have been aggressively lobbying members of the Liberal government and Health Canada, trying to stop any flavor ban. Marina von Stackelberg, CBC News, Ottawa.
5: The truth about aliens is out there somewhere. And now, so are the files. The Pentagon is declassifying decades of UFO documents. It's the first wave of a rolling release after U.S. President Donald Trump ordered them made public. Paul Hunter has more from Washington.
6: At 10 o'clock, I.
7: This is Houston. Say again, 7.
8: Be it bits of audio, this from NASA astronaut Frank Borman in 1965 while in Earth's orbit seeing what he called a bogey, code for something, who knows what, somehow flying out in front of his Gemini rocket capsule, or a rendition of a giant metallic orb floating in the air as described by multiple witnesses in the U.S., as having emerged from a bright light of some sort one afternoon 3 years ago, or reports of unidentified flying something or others throughout the years in Kazakhstan, Japan, Syria, Massachusetts, you name it. Sound like stuff out of the movies? Consider that some spotted objects are described as a high-speed bouncy ball or dots of light, and at least one as, yes, a flying saucer over Sweden in 1948, as noted at the time, not coming from, quote, any presently known culture on Earth. All unexplained, all now public, all of it an alien life enthusiast's dream, a trove of the stuff, freshly unclassified documents, photos, videos from the Pentagon, released en masse today with the promise of more to come. U.S. President Donald Trump promised as much some time ago. Now, writing on his Truth Social platform, as he puts it, the people can decide for themselves what the hell is going on. Have fun and enjoy. The bad news for those who love this stuff.
9: There's no smoking gun, nothing that sort of stands out and says these are the aliens or not the aliens or whatnot.
8: Winnipeg's Chris Rutkowski, who studied the phenomena of such unidentified, unexplained objects for years, is now sifting through this latest batch of unexplainables. But as exciting as it is, what's missing, he says, is actual hard data. Something, anything, literally alien.
9: We'd have to have

0: the chunk of whatever it was. You know, something was shot down, for example. Let's see the evidence. Let's see the little green guys in pickle jars. Let's see the wreckage. There's no question it's information, but it's not necessarily scientific data.
1: And yet, it is all certain to spark more questions, more theories, more guesswork in the never-ending hunt to get those big questions finally answered. Are we alone? If not, who else has been here? And when are they coming back? Paul Hunter, CBC News, Washington.
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3: And expecting a crowd of some 12,000 people, all of them here to witness the latest chapter in the history of women's sports, the debut of the WNBA.
2: Going back a few decades with that one, that was season one, game one of women's basketball going pro. The average female player's salary, $28,000 U.S. Michael Jordan had just signed a contract for $30 million. Fast forward to tonight, the WNBA is tipping off its 30th season. Top players are making more than $1 million, and Canada now has a brand new team of its own. Sheehan Desjardins reports.
4: In basketball and in Canada, this moment will never happen again. No! Toronto Tempo guard Kiki Rice is taking it all in.
5: You don't get to play the first game in franchise history very often.
4: Canada's only WNBA franchise, making its regular season debut tonight in front of a hometown crowd.
5: Yeah, I mean, this is a really cool opportunity on a lot of levels.
4: Its significance not lost on teammate Julie Almond.
6: We're really excited for tonight. Like, we know it's going to be a big moment, not only for the fans, but for us too.
4: Backed by big names like American tennis legend Serena Williams, Canadian entertainer Lily Singh, and Masai Ujiri, who led the Toronto Raptors to an NBA championship in 2019. Excitement is palpable. The preseason game sold out. Season tickets gone months ago. The city also rallying behind the team. Mayor Olivia Chow flying the Tempo's plum-colored flag at City Hall. At stores, Team Swag is selling fast. Fans are eager to get in on the action.
7: I'm really excited that we finally are getting more representation of women's sports in Canada.
8: Been long overdue for a women's basketball team, and just excited to cheer them on and see them grow from the ground up.
9: It's something that they get to see, like, the actual product. It's no longer just a dream.
4: Gabriella Estrada says that could inspire a whole new generation of Canadian players.
10: You can't be what you don't see.
4: She's with Girls Forward, a group dedicated to empowering girls through sport.
10: And now you have girls that can literally see themselves represented in the coaching staff, in the athletes on the court that look like them, and that they have a future if they want to play professional women's basketball here in Canada.
4: Or hockey, or soccer. Women's sports are booming in popularity. WNBA players pushing for the salary increases they're getting this season. Tempo coach Sandy Brondello says they have a responsibility to be role models.
11: And that excites us, because that's a part of the whole package too. It's, you know, what kind of legacy do we want to leave?
4: Brondello is telling players to stay in the moment, and hopefully that leads to a solid first season.
11: You have to dare to dream.
4: Sheehan Desjardins, CBC News, Toronto.
12: In these extraordinary times, there is one thing that can offer solace to everyone. The wonder of the natural world.
2: He's the most authoritative and recognizable voice on the beauty of nature. His work watched by hundreds of millions of people. Today, David Attenborough marks his 100th birthday. His broadcasting career took off in the 1950s with the BBC program Zoo Quest. He went to remote parts of the world with a team from the London Zoo, finding animals like an orangutan in Borneo.
13: We heard a crashing in the branches ahead. And there, only a few yards away, we spotted a great furry red form swaying in the trees.
2: The series was groundbreaking, introducing viewers to animals many had never seen before, and to Attenborough's warm style. He used his stardom to warn the world about the human effects on the natural environment.
14: Right now, We're

0: facing a man-made disaster of global scale. Our greatest threat in thousands of years, climate change.
1: His birthday is being marked with global tributes and a live concert at London's Royal Albert Hall. Attenborough says it wasn't exactly how he planned to mark the day.
0: I had rather thought that I would celebrate my 100th birthday quietly, but it seems that many of you have had other ideas. I've been completely overwhelmed by birthday greetings.
1: He did receive many birthday gifts, some long-lasting, if unconventional. London's Natural History Museum is naming a species of parasitic wasp after him. One of more than 50 animals, insects, and plants that'll carry part of the Attenborough name forever. This has been Your World Tonight for Friday, May 8th. I'm Stephanie Skenderis. Thank you for being with us. Good night.

0: This is CBC News serving the Maritimes. Good evening, I'm Cassie Williams. Here are some of the stories we're working on. New Brunswick's opposition's public safety critic wants to see more information shared with the public when it comes to forest fires. Officials in Rogersville are raising questions about what caused wildfire this week. Although the cause has not been confirmed yet, both the village's mayor and fire chief say the fires started shortly after a freight train traveled through the community. A member of New Brunswick's legislature wants that province's Suicide Fatality Review Committee to report publicly more often. Documents obtained through Right to Information show the group had been meeting for over 2 years, and in that time had flagged factors that could put someone at a higher risk for suicide. But none of those findings have been issued in a public report. On PEI, the province is introducing its version of a Sunshine List, which in some other provinces is a database that shows where public sector employees work, their names, titles, and how much they're paid. A bill passed in the PEI legislature yesterday will see government disclose some of that information. And the technical committee evaluating bids from companies interested in exploratory drilling for onshore, natural gas in Nova Scotia, has passed its analysis to the government. Seven companies submitted expressions of interest for permits to drill. And I will have more news coming up at 7 o'clock.
1: What are we doing today?
2: We're going to save some puppies.
3: When there's a dog in need, Brady Oliveira and Alex Blumberg are hitting the ground running. Catch the new series, Must Love Dogs, a heartwarming show about a dog-loving couple and Brady's life as a running back for the Winnipeg Blue Bombers and a CFL All-Star. 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
4: Hello, I'm Neil Kirksall.
5: Good evening, I'm Chris Howden. This is As It Happens. Tonight,
4: a new beginning. BC Premier David Eby announces Tumbler Ridge Secondary School will be demolished. The chair of the local school district tells us that is the best way to move on from the horror of February's mass shooting.
5: Spiraling out of control, a Mississippi woman survives a tornado by hunkering down in her bathtub. She tells us that just those few minutes rendered her community unrecognizable.
4: Off the map, Tennessee Republicans take advantage of the U.S. Supreme Court's gutting of the Voting Rights Act and cut up the state's only majority black congressional district. A Memphis state senator tells us the result is devastating.
5: Escape to Alcatraz. A coyote that turned up on the former prison island turns out to have swum twice as far as scientists initially believed, and maybe farther than any coyote ever.
4: His own little slice of parasite. A longtime fan of Sir David Attenborough pays tribute to his hero's 100th birthday by naming a parasitic wasp after him. He swears that is a compliment.
5: And ask not for whom the barbell tolls. Residents of a condo building in Denver give the weightlifters who use the gym, the floor below them, an F for effort and file a lawsuit to make them stop grunting so loudly. As it happens, the Friday edition, radio that guesses that suit came as a real punch in the guttural.

0: At a vigil in February, BC Premier David Eby told students of Tumbler Ridge Secondary School they would never have to go back. Now 3 months have passed since the mass shooting at the school, in which 5 students and an education assistant were killed. And yesterday, Premier Eby made it clear the school, which has not been used since that day, will be demolished.
1: The timing is such that it's about equivalent for a new build versus a rehabilitation of the old building. And the direction of the community is clear. They wanted to go with a new school on a new site.
0: Premier David Eby speaking yesterday. Chad Anderson is the chair of Tumbler Ridge's local school district. We reached him in Dawson Creek, BC.
2: Chad, given what the premier was saying there, the timing, the direction that many people wanted this to go, was it an easy decision?
3: In a way, it was. I know that the old building does carry some positive memories for a lot of people in the community and, you know, those that have lived in the community in the past. But the consultation that we completed with the school trauma experts, Safer Schools Together, really showed that those that were most touched by the tragedy, which the community wanted to prioritize, they really did need to see that building be removed and students really needed to see a new building at a new location in Tumbler Ridge.
2: The last time you were on our show, we were talking about the portables that were arriving so students could do that gradual return to classrooms. How has that been going?
3: It has been progress. So the first single wide trailers are tight and uncomfortable. And of course, the transition back, we needed to recognize that students and families were in different places. So things were a bit restrictive in the first few weeks. And, you know, as the healing progresses, that becomes less and less comfortable for people. And they're very much excited to get into the phase two portables next week that are double wide trailers, more typical portable classrooms. And it should be a more normal experience for students and staff.
2: Given, you know, what they have been experiencing as they, you know, slowly get back to some semblance of normal, but the conversations in the lead up to the decision that we're talking about to demolish the school and the existing school and build a new one, what kinds of things were families, students sharing with you and the others?
3: Yes, like I say, the community as a whole really wanted to prioritize the voices of the families of the victims and also those that were present in the school that day. And what we heard through this consultation was that for many members of the community, especially those touched most, it's even difficult to be downtown in Tumbler Ridge because the secondary school is visible from most of the downtown core area. And there just was no expectation from those students and staff that they would be able to return to the school in a psychologically safe manner.
2: What, in your view, does the new school need to be? Where does it need to be to try to help make everyone feel safer?
3: Yeah, that was another element of great consensus in the consultation was that Tumbler Ridge is really a walkable community. And the existing school and the elementary school are in what's called the middle bench of a kind of a three bench community, three layers or levels on the hillside. And the community really wanted to see a new school at a new site, but still within that core of the town so that students on both sides of the community can walk to it and that students can access, you know, stores and restaurants in the lunch hour, like that. That's a big part of the lifestyle for our secondary students in Tumbler Ridge, and we want to preserve that.
2: What kind of timeline are you looking at for that new school to be built?
3: The province has been fantastic in quickly putting into place the phase two and our phase one and phase two school facilities, and we know that they will be help us move as fast as possible with the new school build. The hope at this stage is to bring back designs to the community before the end of the year so that we can begin that construction process as soon and as quickly as possible.
2: The site of the existing school, you know, once the building is demolished,

0: demolished. There'll be a large piece of land there. What kinds of conversations are you having about what to do with that land?
1: Yeah, that will be a discussion that needs to develop further in terms of what is done there. I know a number of folks in the community have some ideas and have even posted sketches online. The message from the consultation report is that the community wants to see something that is a hopeful way to remember those that were taken from us in the community and not a really static or dark kind of memorial. So it'll be very important to get that right and to take that process, give that process time to unfold.
0: As the end of this school year approaches, I wonder how students who are finishing grade 12 this year are doing. What will their final months, their graduation, be like?
1: Yeah, there's been a lot of care taken around ensuring that especially grade 12 students will be able to finish well this year. It's tricky to arrange the schedules in the phase one portables, so there was a one block model to ensure that they could get through their curriculum. And I'm sure that the community and the grad committee will have great plans in place to give those grade 12s a good send off in the most difficult of years.
0: Chad, thank you for this.
1: Thank you very much, Neil.
2: Chad Anderson is the chair of School District 59, Peace River South. We reached him in Dawson Creek, BC.

0: Tennessee Republicans are the first to take advantage of the U.S. Supreme Court's gutting of the Voting Rights Act. Yesterday, Republican Governor Bill Lee approved a new congressional map that chops up Tennessee's only majority black congressional district. The city of Memphis will now be broken into three Republican-leaning districts, all but guaranteeing the GOP will pick up the lone Democratic seat in the state. Tennessee's Republican House Speaker Cameron Sexton said the decision was based on population and politics, not race. But Democrats say it harkens back to the Jim Crow era. Ramesh Akberry is a Democratic state senator for Memphis. We reached her in Nashville.
1: State Senator, now that this new congressional map is a reality, what is the main emotion you're associating with this moment?
2: I mean, I think honestly, we're all a bit in shock and disbelief, dismayed, frustrated, and certainly sad. But I'll tell you, there's also, you know, a strand of hope, because we know that so many people fought against these awful redistricting maps, including legislators, but also the public. They did not let this heinous act be done in the dark. And we know that the next phase is litigation. And the NAACP, the Tennessee Democratic Party, and other groups have already filed suit. So now we have to wait and see.
1: I want to talk more about those efforts. But to give our listeners who don't live where you do a sense of what this all means, what does this new map look like? What is the makeup of these districts now?
2: So these new maps that were approved on Thursday and signed into law immediately by the governor will split Memphis into three different districts. So to give you perspective, yesterday morning when I woke up, I lived in the 9th congressional district. Today, I live in the 5th congressional district. It would take 8 hours to drive the entire district and come back. Memphis has transportation needs because we have a thriving transit industry. We have a major regional health hospital there. What does that have in common with a community all the way up at the top of the state in practically near Kentucky that is largely rural, extremely poor, of a distressed county? How do those people have the same needs beyond like the basic human needs? And so it ultimately ends up that people do not have a government that's truly representative of them. They are not picking their elected officials, but instead elected officials are picking their constituents.
1: You were speaking in the chamber yesterday. I watched some of that video, and you know, as you were speaking, one of your colleagues sitting beside you was wiping away tears as you spoke. And you said this is not just the redrawing of districts, but the breaking up.

0: part of the people. What does this mean for you and in terms of the broader civil rights story?
1: You know, Memphis is such a unique city, right? We're the second largest city in the state. We are decidedly blue collar. We have the largest Black population in the entire country. We are the city where Dr. King was assassinated, fighting for the rights of all people. But we didn't have a Black mayor until the early 90s. And so this is one of those situations where we have people who don't live in our area, don't understand our needs, and don't respect our needs in our culture, basically deciding that our voices and our votes don't matter. So they're up to be chopped and diluted, that the people in that community don't deserve to have representation, just like, you know, white people in Chattanooga or, you know, other cities. We saw where they have majority white districts that were completely not disrupted. And to see this regression, I mean, it's just devastating to think in 2026, this is something that we would have to fight for. I just never would have fathomed that my generation and the younger generations would have to take up this fight.
0: As you know, Republican House Speaker Cameron Sexton says no racial data was used in this decision, that it was, quote, based on population and politics, unquote, and intended to, quote, ensure the state's representation in Washington reflects its conservative values, unquote. That's his take on what representation should be like for these districts in Washington. How do you respond to his assessment?
1: It's just a farce. It is pretext so that they think that they can face the scrutiny under Calais, which allows for partisan redistricting and gerrymandering. As opposed to racial gerrymandering, you have to prove intent. It's interesting that they said on the records, the bill sponsor said on the record, that he only relied on census data when he drew the map. Census data does not include any sort of partisan differentiation. So my reaction is it's not true. And the more they kept trying to act like they didn't know Memphis was a majority Black city, or that, you know, the 9th Congressional District was majority Black, they created a web of lies that was so unbelievable that it has to be pretext. Either they're completely, completely incompetent and unaware of the state, which is not true to a certain degree, or they're just not telling the truth.
0: Calais, you're referring to there, the Supreme Court decision just over a week or so ago that has essentially hollowed out the Voting Rights Act from the civil rights era, initially passed in 1965 to remind our listeners to prohibit racial discrimination in voting. I know you said you've got legal recourse, there's some hope, threads of hope, but given that what has happened in Memphis comes just 8 days after that Supreme Court decision, are you concerned about your chances in those cases?
1: Calais does create a very high standard, but it's not an impossible one. We still have the U.S. Constitution. We still have the 14th and 15th Amendments. I think we need time, or the groups that are litigating need time. And so that's why I hope that they will put some sort of stay or a TRO so that this map will not go into effect until the merits of the map have been litigated.
0: We're also seeing Democrats, as you know, in states such as Virginia and California carrying out their own explicitly partisan redistricting efforts. They're arguing your party needs to fight fire with fire. We had a guest talking about that very thing on our show as well. What's your message to your colleagues? Are they undermining your cause?
1: No, it's not undermining our cause, because in those states where they have done this redistricting, like California, they took that to the voters. And the voters ultimately made the decision. If the people of California decided to reject those maps, then the legislature and the governor could not do it even if they wanted to. And so I think that's the distinction. My colleagues, my Republican colleagues across the aisle will try and say, well, look what they did. Look what Virginia did. Look what New York did. It's a different scenario, and they know it.
0: State Senator, I'm glad we could speak. Thank you for coming on the show.
1: Certainly. My pleasure.
2: Ramesh Akberi is a Democratic state senator for Memphis. She's in Nashville.

0: concert venues, museum wings, that sort of thing. Those people would probably not be delighted to have a tiny parasitic wasp named after them. In fact, they would want to swat whoever did that as much as they'd want to swat their tiny namesake wasp. Sir David Attenborough, though, is not one of those people. Over the years, dozens of organisms have been named in his honor. Egg-laying mammals, miniature orchids, fungi, and marine worms, to name but a few. And he is delighted and knowledgeable about all of them. By all accounts, Sir David's knowledge is encyclopedic. That was on full display in 1993 when, as it happens, called him up to ask about a number of rare dinosaur eggs acquired by the Hunterian Museum in Glasgow.
1: Baby dinosaurs have been found in eggs before now. Most notably, of course, very close to just south of the Canadian border in Montana.
2: Right.
1: The interesting thing about this one from China, the egg comes from China, is that it's of a kind of dinosaur which we haven't really heard of, we don't have any eggs of before. It, from all accounts, it's from a Diplodocus, which, of course, is that very big dinosaur which is almost as famous as Tyrannosaurus.
0: Sir David Attenborough speaking on As It Happens in 1993. Today, the legendary British naturalist turns 100 years old. And to honor that milestone, scientists at the Natural History Museum in London have named a new genus after him, that tiny parasitic wasp. Gavin Broad is a taxonomist and the senior author on the study published yesterday in the Journal of Natural History. We reached him in London.
3: Gavin, just what is it about this wasp that makes you feel it's worthy of taking Sir David Attenborough's name?
4: Oh, that's quite a challenge. All wasps are worthy. I mean, basically, there's nothing better than a wasp, surely. So obviously, I'm a slight fan of wasps, particularly
3: slight,
4: the parasitoid.
3: Yes.
4: Yeah, slight. Particularly the parasitoid kind, you know, the ones that sort of eat other insects as for their food. So they sort of develop on or in other insects, and that's kind of a fascinating way of living. I mean, this particular wasp really grabbed our attention because it was so unlike any of its, you know, closest relatives. Small, enigmatic group of wasps, only known from sort of Chile, Argentina, and Australia. And here's a new genus. And we thought, you know, it's adding a lot to our knowledge of this little subfamily. And David Attenborough's birthday was coming up. So we thought, what better way to record my gratitude to David?
3: So its uniqueness, it's the fact that it's teaching us all something, two of the characteristics I pulled from what you said there. What is its name?
4: Oh, yeah. So its name is Attenborhunculus. That's the genus. And then we gave it, because Attenborhunculus is quite a mouthful, the species name is Tau. It's a bit short and sweet.
3: Yes, T-A-U. And what does that mean?
4: Oh, Tau is the Greek for T.
3: Yes.
4: Because when you look at its abdomen from above, it's got these sort of T-shaped markings.
3: It's quite extraordinary. You mentioned how much of an impact he's had on your life. Just tell us a little bit more about that. When did you first encounter his work?
4: Basically, ever since I can remember, really, I've sort of known David Attenborough's work. I mean, he is a huge influence. More specifically, what's really weird, when I was at school and onwards through university, I always said I was going to be a taxonomist, even though I was probably too young at the beginning to know really what it was. It's because I'd read it in his Life on Earth. And there you go. I've ended up as a taxonomist somehow.
3: Dreams come true. You envisioned it for yourself. You made it happen. Let's get back to our new friend, though, this wasp. When you, I mean, I've seen photographs and they're, I can't believe I'm saying this. It's pretty cute. It's close up of its face. How would you describe for our listeners who haven't seen it, you know, what you see when you look under a magnifying glass?
4: It is pretty small. So it's about 3.5 millimeters long, something like that. But when you look at it close up, it's a very elegant little wasp.
3: Mm.
4: Most of these ichneumonids are quite sort of long antennae, long skinny antennae, quite lovely sort of, we call it a petiolate abdomen. So the way the abdomen attaches to the rest of the body is via a thin sort of stalk. It's got a nice little ovipositor, the business end, which it uses to lay eggs in or on hosts. They're very graceful looking things, these ichneumonid wasps. And I love the Japanese name for them, which is Himabati, which means princess wasp, I think.
3: Oh. So, yeah, it does look like it should be wearing a tiara or a top hat or something, honestly.
4: Yeah, I'm glad you think so. Yeah.
3: And how did you first come across it?
4: So this particular specimen was just in a drawer of unidentified wasps at the museum. Mm. We have quite a lot of drawers like this. And I have a student who kind of came over to volunteer for a couple of weeks.

0: And he was sort of sorting through these, and he pulled this wasp out and said, "This looks pretty new and different." So yeah, then we puzzled over it. So I'm really grateful that Augustine was spending the time to sort out some of our, well, we like to call them the backlogs of specimens, or the drawers of opportunities awaiting.
1: What other treasures must be there? Of course, many, many people are sending all sorts of different birthday messages to Sir David Attenborough. Not everyone is naming a wasp after him, but he did respond in a recorded message to everyone. So we'll listen to that together.
2: I had rather thought that I would celebrate my 100th birthday quietly, but it seems that many of you have had other ideas. I've been completely overwhelmed by birthday greetings from preschool groups to care home residents and countless individuals and families of all ages. I would like to thank you all most sincerely for your kind messages.
1: Did you hear from him directly as well, Gavin?
0: I did. That's a lovely message, by the way, from David.
1: Yes.
0: Yes, he sent me a little handwritten note thanking me for the wasp, saying he's very complimented. So that's lucky. Yeah.
1: It's he's a rare person in many ways, as we were saying, and has other creatures named after him as well. But what do you think it says about him that he likes being named after parasitic wasps and all sorts of other fungus and phytoplankton and worms?
0: I hope Sir David is sort of quietly proud of the fact that he's done so much to foster this enthusiasm for the natural world, this interest, and really pushed so many people along their careers and opened everybody's eyes to opened generations of people's eyes to the natural world. He seems completely egoless, David, but he must be a little bit chuffed to have some of these species named after him. I'm pretty sure he is very pleased to have that Attenboroughosaurus and the echidna, and now the wasp.
1: Gavin, I appreciate this. Thank you.
0: You're very welcome. Thank you. It's good to talk.
3: Gavin Broad is a taxonomist at the Natural History Museum in London and the senior author on a study of a new genus of parasitic wasp named after Sir David Attenborough, who turned 100 today. We reached Mr. Broad in London.

Martin Chutman's eggplant really put the O in aubergine. It's now been about 8 months since Mr. Chutman alarmed the world with his record-breaking eggplant. A misshapen affront to nature that weighed in at 11 pounds, 3 ounces. I hear what you're saying. That's pretty big, right? Is that what you... Oh, that's not what you're saying. Ooh, what are you saying? Oh, okay. I'm sorry. Everybody, they need you to stop. Yeah, you just... hit the showers, okay? Yeah. Okay. Great work, guys. I'm sorry, you weren't talking about eggplants at all. You were saying you were uncomfortable because of the sounds those weightlifters were making. I apologize. They just opened a gym right next to our studio, and I just leave the door open because I like hearing Lose Yourself 14 times a day. And Neil and I don't even notice all the hollering and clanging anymore. But that is not the case for residents of the Bovalon condo building in Denver, who are tired of listening to a bunch of dumbbells. Three of those residents just filed a lawsuit against Summit Strong, the gym on the second floor of their building. They complain that, quote, Summit willingly allows its customers and or staff to cause and emit unreasonably loud weightlifting-related noises without setting reasonable parameters, unquote. Now, Monday to Friday, that gym opens at 5 a.m., which means that around dawn, instead of this... people are being awakened by this. And there is no hitting snooze after that. The plaintiffs want some noise restrictions put in place, which seems reasonable. If your gym is right below a condo, you have to be considerate.

0: We're going to take a short break now. When we return, this week a tornado roared through our guest's Mississippi town. She'll tell us how she survived and how her community is doing now as people begin to pick up the pieces.
1: And what's that coyote doing in San Francisco Bay? The dog paddle. A coyote that turned up on Alcatraz Island may have swum farther than any coyote ever, likely in search of love. Stay tuned. I'm Chris Howden.
0: And I'm Neil Kirksall.

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1: Sunday on Maritime Connection. Recent polls show the environment is slipping as a top priority for Canadians. The cost of living, housing and healthcare have eclipsed it. With governments now moving to streamline environmental reviews, to fast-track economic growth, are we changing how we look at the state of the planet? Is the environment still on your radar? Or have more immediate financial pressures pushed it to the side? We want to know your thoughts. Join the conversation.
0: 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Coming up in an hour, it's Ideas with Nahla Ayed.
2: French philosopher Simone Weil witnessed the surge of fascism across Europe in the aftermath of the First World War. Her solution? Abolish all political parties. The radical thought of Simone Weil, coming up on Ideas.
3: This is CBC News. It's 7 o'clock. Good evening, I'm Cassie Williams. Here's what's making news this hour. Officials in Rogersville, New Brunswick, are raising questions about what caused a wildfire this week. The community was the location of one of several wildfires that burned across New Brunswick Tuesday. Although the cause of the fire has not been confirmed yet, both the village's mayor and the fire chief say the fire started shortly after a freight train traveled through the community. The two also say similar fires happened last year near the same tracks, but a conclusive answer was never provided. PCMLA Chris Austin is the opposition's public safety critic.
4: How are they starting? Who's causing them? Are they intentional? Are they unintentional? And maybe a little more public information on that, because I do find it's very frustrating when we look at the amount of fires, especially last year. We don't seem to have any answers. It's like, you know, fire season's done, everything's okay, let's just move on. And I do think we need to be a little more diligent on the answers that we're getting from the departments on these fires.
3: The cause of the fire is not known. CN owns the track and in a statement says it's looking into the fires alongside the Department of Natural Resources. A member of the legislature says New Brunswick's Suicide Fatality Review Committee should be reporting publicly more often. Documents obtained through the Right to Information show the group, which is managed by the coroner's office, has been working on reviews and identifying suicide risk factors for over 2 years. While the committee doesn't yet have legislated reporting requirements, a first report is expected this summer. But Green Party leader David Kuhn says that information is not coming soon enough.
5: It's a systemic problem in the coroner's

0: office. The coroner's office is extremely slow in getting their end reports out, which is where that information would be. So we're always a couple of years behind, and it's not acceptable. There's got to be some kind of change at the coroner's office so that they're more communicative to the legislature and therefore to the public on a timely basis.
1: The committee chair has said delays in reporting can happen because police must close a case

0: crude stock from the U.S. to develop disease-resistant oysters. And $4.2 million will go towards buying oyster seed. Up to $6 million will go towards a one-time license buyback program for wild oyster harvesters who decide to leave the industry. Bob Morrissey is the MP for Egmont. He says these supports lay the foundation for how the industry will recover.
1: We're well aware that will it meet everybody's expectations? No. No program does, but the government of Canada is there to support the industry globally and to put in place those measures that are required to have a successful future for this industry.
0: Ottawa also announced $130,000 to develop a strategy for the Atlantic oyster industry. And finally, gasoline prices held steady in Nova Scotia at around $1.94 per litre on Friday in the Halifax area, but that's still more than half a dollar higher than it was less than 3 months ago. Ben Dornan spoke with some drivers in Nova Scotia who say the high prices are a strain on their wallets.
2: The faster you go, the higher your fuel consumption is going to be. There are some advantages, of course, driving on the highway because it's a steady speed typically. You're going to see some good fuel efficiency compared to the stop-and-go traffic on local roads. Use your cruise control. Most cars now have cruise control, and a lot of folks still don't actually make good use of it. It is more efficient now to use cruise control on the highway than, say, decades ago when cruise control features were not necessarily as robust as they are now.
0: A 42-year-old man from Colchester County is facing charges, including attempted murder after an assault in Wentworth last month. Shortly after 1:30 on the afternoon of April 22nd, officers were called to an assault in the 1100 block of Highway 236. Police say officers learned a man allegedly assaulted another man known to him. The victim was taken to hospital with non-life-threatening injuries. In addition to the attempted murder charge, the 43-year-old is also facing charges of assault with a weapon, aggravated assault, and assault by suffocation. He remains in custody until his next court appearance on May the 19th.
3: Taking a look at the weather tonight, partly cloudy skies with a chance of scattered showers and thunderstorms ending this evening. Clearing late evening, lows of 1 to 3 except minus 3 in low-lying areas. Saturday, mainly sunny skies in the morning, becoming a mix of sun and clouds in the afternoon. There's a chance of isolated showers developing in the east and northeast in the afternoon. Highs between 13 and 16 degrees.
4: Hello again and welcome back. I'm Neil Kirksall.
5: And I'm Chris Howden. This is As It Happens, the Friday edition, part two. Coming up.
4: High water mark. A Saskatchewan woman tells us about escaping her family farm by boat as the floodwaters began rising.
5: The fruit of its loins. Well, it doesn't have loins, but it is the mother of all Bramley apple trees. Now the old tree's future is uncertain. Campaigner tells us why it's worth preserving.
4: And coming to your senses, after we told you about the StatsCan playlists of music to take the census to, you offered your own picks to get the nation back on soundtrack. Stay tuned.

0: People who live in southern Mississippi know the weather is unpredictable and that things can get scary quickly, but that knowledge did not prepare Caressa Wally for what she experienced this week. On Wednesday evening, several tornadoes tore through the state. They destroyed hundreds of homes, injured at least 17 people, and left a trail of damage, particularly in southern Mississippi. Miraculously, no one was killed, but residents are still reeling, and for many, it will be a long road to recovery. Caressa Wally was at her home in Purvis when a tornado hit. We reached her at work in Purvis, Mississippi.
1: Caressa, I know there have been some concerns about bad weather today and through the weekend. What is it like there right now?
2: So it's raining off and on all day. Nothing bad here in Purvis, but from what I understand, there was just a tornado in Poplarville, Mississippi. So not too terribly far away from us, but not right on us again either.
1: How does that leave you and others in your neighborhood feeling?
2: So I just heard about it at work. One of the ladies in our office came and told us that someone's home was just affected by it. And it's a little, it makes you shake a little, to say the least. I mean, knowing that it's not over and other people are getting affected by it too. It's a little nerve-wracking, you know. You just want it to all be over and see sunny skies again.
1: And are you right back at the office today?

0: am. I was back at the office yesterday. I work in insurance, so I was filing claims all day yesterday.
1: So you're dealing with it. You're helping other people as they try to deal with it. If you were at home right now, what would you see around you? What does your street look like?
0: If I was at home, I am so sorry. Oh. If I was at home, my home is intact. I mean, that's what I see first off. But neighbors to the left and right of me, they're not home because they're staying with family or in hotels. They're missing everything. Really, all over around, it's devastation. It's everywhere.
1: Were you bracing for something like this? I mean, were there warnings about what was coming?
0: There were. So earlier that day, I mean, we, you know, you're in the office, you're talking about the weather, you're talking about what's going to happen later that afternoon and what y'all have plans are. You know, we all have plans to be at home. We know the weather's going to be bad, and we're in South Mississippi. It's always unpredictable. You never know what's going to happen. I mean, and we deal with it. You know, you hear about tornadoes and hurricanes, and it's just like that here. So you're at home, and, you know it's going to happen, but you don't know where it's going to hit or exactly where it's going to be. You can't pinpoint it, but I'm at home after work and I hear sirens, which I've heard before, you know, and you know it's serious, but it's different whenever it's on top of you. You know it's serious. You know to always take sirens serious, but it's a different feeling whenever you can actually hear it coming. It's like a freight train coming towards you. You can hear it. You can feel stuff shake around you, and I mean, you always know protocol, get in a bathroom, get in the hallway, get in the tub, no windows, get in the middle of the house, get somewhere safe. And you only have, knowing now, whenever it's on top of you, you only have about a few minutes to brace yourself and prepare. Mm. It's different whenever it's right on top of you, but.
1: Yeah. So what time did you find yourself hearing that freight train, feeling the shake, and run to the bathtub?
0: Probably around, if I had to guess, it gets a little fuzzy, but around probably 7 o'clock.
1: And is it just you? Are you there with family or are you on your own?
0: Yeah, I was by myself.
1: And how long did you have to stay in that bathtub? What are you doing when you're there? Are you just...
0: So sirens go off, phone is going off, watching the weather. You know, Patrick Bigby, weatherman, he says, get in your safe space right now. You know, don't hesitate, get there now. And... Once you're there, it only lasted a few minutes. It was there and gone in just a few minutes.
1: Have you experienced, as you said, that the weather can be unpredictable where you are, but how does this experience fit with others you've had?
0: Oh, this was new, completely new. Never have experienced this before. Have been in bad weather. It's, you know, I've been around it, but nothing has compared to this ever. Never.
1: And in terms of, I mean, you mentioned you work in insurance, the claims you're already getting, how does that compare to what you're dealing with normally?
0: So I've been in insurance a few years. This is my first catastrophic event, and it's different whenever you've been in it. Like, you were one of the ones in it, and now you're also with people that have been in it, and they're in here filing claims. You try to help and get help out to them as soon as possible. But it brings back a few feelings, and it's heart-wrenching, to say the least.
1: How are you handling all of that?
0: As well as I can. So it comes and goes. You go back home and you see the devastation, and the grief comes back, and you can hear the freight train again, and you're back in the bathtub. It comes and goes in waves, because for a minute you're just handling what's in front of you, and then you get a moment of silence, and you know you're back in the bathtub.
1: Often in these kinds of situations, people do come together. What are you seeing as you drive around and as you talk to people who are able to come back to the neighborhood at this point?
0: There's so much community here. The minute everything was over, we're all out of our houses checking on each other. And thankfully, nobody was hurt, no injuries, nothing like that.
1: No
0: but
1: deaths,
0: you
1: yeah.
0: see people rolling up their sleeves, offering to clean up, setting up GoFundMes, you know, donating money, giving their time, resources. It really is community here in Purvis.
1: It's early, I know, still those

0: claims are still being filed, as you said, but what are people thinking about in terms of rebuilding, how long that might take, what that will look like?
1: So where I'm at, they're going to have to completely take everything out and redo it and maybe build back a little at a time. But I mean, we're probably, from what I understand, whenever they're talking about building back a couple, 6 months to a year at least, that's probably what we're looking at with the ones that we had.
0: Caressa, I appreciate this. I'm glad you're doing okay. Please take care.
1: Yes, ma'am. Yes, ma'am. Thank y'all so much for reaching out and checking on us here in Purvis.
2: Caressa Wally survived a tornado that hit Purvis, Mississippi on Wednesday evening. We reached her at work in Purvis.

0: Prime Minister Mark Carney and Alberta Premier Daniel Smith have a lot to discuss, and they covered some of it at a meeting in Ottawa today. They presumably focused on the still-to-come Memorandum of Understanding that would see the province and the federal government work together on major projects. But they also must have gotten into the Alberta separatist movement, and maybe the data breach that affects millions of Alberta voters. As we covered on last night's show, that data breach likely includes the data of former Alberta Premier Jason Kenney. He told us that he's not happy about the leak and he wants answers. After her meeting with the Prime Minister, Premier Smith spoke with reporters and was asked if she would support a private inquiry into the breach. Here's part of her answer for the record.
1: I think people need to understand about the data breach in Alberta. These are Elections Alberta lists that they make available to political parties. They seed those lists so they know which list goes to which party. They have identified the Republican Party as the source of this list, and they have also commenced activities to ensure that the 568 people who have been identified as having accessed it are going to cease and desist. Though the process is working, we are encouraged by that. They also have the power under the Public Inquiries Act to compel testimony and to get to the bottom of it. And we believe that they need to be allowed to do the work. This is the reason we have independent commissioners empowered in this way, so that when they find evidence of wrongdoing, they can do the investigation, solve the breach, and then make determinations on what the penalties will be, if any. And we do not, as politicians, want to interfere in that process. If we interfere in that process, it could prevent the people who are responsible from being held accountable, and we want them held accountable. There is also an RCMP investigation going on, because there's some indication that this may have also breached several criminal code provisions. And we do not want to interfere in the RCMP doing that for the same reason. They have to be held accountable. So at some future point, we may want to do a review of whether there needs to be any changes to the legislation to ensure that the investigative arm has all the powers that they need and all the resources that they need to do these kinds of investigations, but not right in the middle of an investigation. So I would just park that until these investigations are complete, and then we'll see what comes out of it.
0: For the record, Alberta Premier Daniel Smith speaking with reporters today.

If you keep Googling hantavirus and next pandemic, or you're just in a general state of panic about this cruise ship outbreak, Canada's top doctor has a somewhat reassuring update. While the MV Hondius is still at sea, health officials around the world are contact tracing,

0: fun phrase from the past there, and monitoring any potential spread. And while all that's happening, Dr. Joss Reimer had this message for Canadians.
1: I recognize that Canadians may find the news or images about this issue to be upsetting, particularly given our recent experiences during the COVID-19 pandemic. And this situation is serious, and I want to be transparent with Canadians about what we know and what we don't know. This is not a new virus. Hantaviruses are a group of viruses that naturally occur in or naturally infect rodents and also can occasionally infect humans, usually through contact with infected rodents, their droppings, or saliva. The species of hantavirus in this outbreak is the Andes virus, which is the only species of hantavirus known to cause limited human-to-human transmission. The Andes virus is found in South America. It is not found in Canada. At this point in the investigation, it is believed that the first case may have been exposed while traveling in South America before boarding the ship. At this time, the overall risk to the general population in connection with this outbreak of the Andes hantavirus is low. Onward spread within Canada is not expected, even if an infected individual were to arrive here. However, given the rarity of this virus, it is important that we take a precautionary approach to ensure that Canadians are protected. Public health investigations are also underway by local authorities regarding three additional Canadians, two in Alberta and one in Ontario, that were on another flight where they may have had brief contact with a confirmed case and have since returned to Canada. I want to be clear that there is no evidence that asymptomatic individuals can spread hantavirus to others. However, as illness could develop at any time, we are still recommending that these individuals stay isolated until their risk period for the appearance of infection has passed. We have also been in touch with the four Canadians who are still on board the ship. At this time, none of these four passengers are reporting any symptoms. And I do want to note that we know this is a challenging time for them. I can only imagine what it would be like to be a passenger on board, not knowing if you've been exposed, nor when you might be able to come home. And the Government of Canada is offering support and is working on a process for their safe return to Canada.
0: Canada's Chief Public Health Officer, Dr. Joss Reimer, talking to reporters earlier today.

0: Back in January, canid enthusiasts worldwide were thrilled to see a video of a solitary coyote, or coyote if you prefer, paddling up to Alcatraz. At the time, local experts assumed it had made the swim from San Francisco, about 1.6 kilometers or 1 mile away, which is impressive considering the strong currents and choppy water. But this week, DNA testing revealed that the Alcatraz coyote had actually traveled an even farther distance, a full 3.2 kilometers or 2 miles from Angel Island. Camilla Fox is the founder and executive director of the local nonprofit, Project Coyote. We reached her in Larkspur, California.
1: Camilla, have you ever heard of a coyote swimming this far?
2: We definitely know that coyotes can swim, but in my over 20 years of doing this work for coyotes, I have never heard of a story of a coyote swimming 2 miles in major ocean current. So it's a pretty remarkable, awe-inspiring story.
1: And just over 3 kilometers for our Canadian listeners. You have seen this video of when it first, you know, the video itself surfaced back in January. How many times have you watched that at this point?
2: Many, I would say, yes. And it's just amazing to see how that story just took off. And it really just shows such a remarkable story. So, yes, I've watched it many times, as have my colleagues.
1: And we love it. What would we see if we were watching it in that footage?
2: So what you see is a coyote making its way up to Alcatraz Island. And so then you see the coyote it's struggling in some ways to get out of the water. You know, it's made this very long journey. And so it

0: gets up on the island and shakes off a bit. And there was a lot of concern because that's all we had seen. And a lot of people and the biologist on the island wondered if that coyote made it, which of course, days later was confirmed that yes, indeed, that coyote was out there, was actually eating some of the birds out there. So it was pretty remarkable.
1: Yeah, so we went from, you know, you were worried about whether it could survive at all, others were worried, and then it's not only surviving, it looks like it might be thriving?
0: Yeah, I mean, it's hard to say because there were only glimpses. Of course, scat was collected, and that's how it's been determined that this coyote actually came from a whole other area, Angel Island, and not San Francisco. So we do know so much from scat and can learn so much.
1: When you found out that it had made an even longer journey, I mean, what did you make of that?
0: I mean, to me, I look at, you know, I've been asked by media channels, like, what do we think motivated this animal to leave the comfort and security of its family on Angel Island? And the truth is, we, you know, it's a mystery. There's beautiful mystery and awe in animals. Biologically, we know that coyotes do disperse from their family units to generally seek new territories or mates. And so this particular animal was one of a family group on Angel Island of about 14 coyotes. And so the likelihood from a biological viewpoint is that that animal was motivated to leave the confines of an island, find a mate, find territory. And I think there's mystery. They're curious, just like our beloved canine dogs. So we're not sure. We will never know what exactly motivated that animal. But the likelihood is, you know, territory and a new mate was somewhere in their mind.
1: As you well know, you know, that there are a lot of concerns that people have about coyotes in their communities. It's, you know, on the lower end of the list, people would call them a nuisance. On the higher end, you know, people are frightened about what they might do. You are fond of them, obviously. Tell us why.
0: I mean, first off, coyotes are native to North America. They have an incredibly important ecological role as a native species and sometimes acting as an apex predator in certain ecosystems. So there's an ecological aspect. They're also just amazing animals. When you have an opportunity to watch the behavior of them, they're just awe-inspiring animals, in my opinion. And unfortunately, you know, they've been heavily persecuted throughout North America since really settlers set foot on this continent. And we as an organization are working to educate people about why these animals matter and how we can really appreciate their presence and then really reduce any negative encounters.
1: How long have you loved them?
0: I would say my entire life. I grew up with a father who studied canine ethology, so domestic animals and wild canines that included coyotes, foxes, wolves. And I have worked both in the environmental and animal protection fields for many decades now. And I really saw a need and a niche for an organization that would advocate for the most misunderstood, persecuted, maligned wild carnivores in North America.
1: Is it true there was a wolf in your house growing up?
0: Yes, indeed. As I mentioned, my father studied canine ethology, and this was an orphaned wolf pup. And so she came into our family at a very young age and imprinted on our family and really became our pack leader. Her name was Tiny. I named her Tiny when she was a tiny little ball. And yeah, it was remarkable to have that experience. We certainly, I will just say as an organization, do not advocate that people should have wolves or wild canines as pets. But this was a unique circumstance. And she lived a very good, long life.
1: I'm glad you said that because I was going to say it's one thing to be knowledgeable about them and be less frightened. But not everyone should be approaching them with the same comfort level that you and other experts obviously have. In terms of the Alcatraz coyote, when was the last time anyone set eyes on him?
0: I believe that was January 24th. Mm-hmm. So it was January 11th when that coyote was spotted and captured on video and then was there on Alcatraz through at least January 24th was the last documentation. From there, you know, we really don't know exactly where that animal may have gone, but the exciting part is because there's this amazing research being done by UC Davis and partners to look at the DNA of all the coyotes really in the Bay Area, or at least in San Francisco. And

0: Angel Island. Hopefully we may know, you know, if that animal makes it back to Angel Island or decides to disperse to a new area like San Francisco.
1: And if he finds a mate, if that's what he was looking for.
0: Exactly.
1: Camilla, thank you for this.
0: Absolutely. Thank you for having me.
2: Camilla Fox is the founder and executive director of the local nonprofit Project Coyote. We reached her in Larkspur, California.

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0: Dr. Allison Henderson sees about 100 new patients a month at the Refugee Health Clinic in London, Ontario. She says they often arrive in Canada with little to no money, but a lot of health problems, and her job is to help lessen those problems, a job she says just got a lot harder thanks to the federal government. Recently, the government began requiring refugee claimants to pay for some medical services out of pocket, $4 for prescriptions and 30% of supplemental health services like mental health counseling, emergency dental, and medical devices like hearing aids. The idea is to save Ottawa money, but Dr. Henderson says it will have the opposite effect.
1: Right now, we have a large number of patients who come from Bangladesh. They're Rohingya, and they're a people group that's been persecuted for 10, like probably closer to 60, 70 years. So really since 1965, when Myanmar declared them as non-citizens. They're living in the biggest refugee camp in the world. It's 1 million people in Bangladesh. And when you talk with anyone from the UNHCR or from MSF, they will tell you this is the worst refugee camp they have ever seen. And so when they arrive to London, these families come with nothing. There's often malnourishment, there's vitamin deficiencies, there's chronic illnesses, there's infectious diseases. They're trying to make sure they have clothes. They're trying to make sure their children can get to school. We see a lot of disabilities, so people may require glasses or they may require hearing aids. And putting in these cuts, so requiring a refugee family who's just arrived to pay 30% of their fees for something like hearing aids or glasses or even a leg prosthetic for a below knee amputation is something that they just can't afford at all. And then you're going to delay them being able to attend school and learn English and settle. And so we really are just putting everyone back. So we're going to have worse health outcomes. We're going to have poor mental health outcomes if people can't access some of the mental health services that they need. And what will happen is people will likely end up in our emergency department, which we know is already strained. And so these are conditions that often could have been treated by us in primary care or at the dentist's office or at their counseling office. But now, because they weren't able to pay that copay, they won't get treated and their condition may escalate. And then they will end up in the emergency department, adding to what we're already struggling with in our city with eMERGE wait lists. And to be frank, having increased hospital bills. And so the rationale that we're saving money by making these cuts is actually not true. There are multiple studies done that look at when you introduce copays, you don't in the end actually end up saving money. People don't get the care they need, their conditions get worse, and then they end up costing more in the future.
0: Dr. Allison Henderson is the medical lead at the Refugee Health Clinic in London, Ontario. She was speaking with CBC London.

0: This week, spring floodwaters seemed ready to swallow up parts of Saskatchewan. 35 communities declared states of emergency and 11 provincial highways were shut down as melting snow sent rivers raging. Water flow in the Carrot River exploded to 5 times normal levels, turning fields into lakes and roads into rivers. Sierra Bassing-Thwaite and her family fled their farm in the town of Connaught. On Monday, we reached her at a motel in nearby Nipawin.
1: Sierra, how are you and your family doing right now?
2: To speak for my whole family right now, I think just like devastation and stress and anxiety are the three words that I could come up with, because, you know, you're kind of thrown into a situation and basically the situation you're being pulled out of your comfort, and, you know, you have so many like questions of like, what if, and like, what does the future look like? And like, what does going forward look like now?
1: What does it look like on the farm now?
2: Well, the only word that I could really use to describe it is a mess.
1: It's a lot swirling in your head, and a lot to think of as you look toward the future, Sierra, for you and your family. If you think back, as much as you're comfortable to Saturday, when did you realize that things were changing, and how quickly did you have to react?
2: Well, Saturday was the water was up over the roads, and I think Saturday we basically just kind of moved things around. We were doing like what we could to kind of protect all of our assets, and then come Sunday, it was all like their water was all through the yard. And I mean, it was like at least three feet in the yard. So we were, we could actually canoe through our yard. Mm. And, you know, doing our best to get everything up to high ground, and we're strapping things down. But we're also like keeping track of where the, like how high the water is getting. Sorry, I haven't been sleeping the best, so I have a hard time articulating.
1: Oh, there's no need to apologize, and you're explaining things perfectly. Just take your time, and it's all very clear to us. And what's abundantly clear is how disorienting and devastating all of this is, understandably, to everyone.
2: Yeah.
1: There's a gradual progression, and then did things start to move much, much more quickly at a certain point?
2: Yeah, everything kind of just seemed to happen really fast. Like Sunday, I remember Sunday, like the water was kind of starting to pool up in our yard. And come Monday, it was like getting really close to our house. And like we had little dogs, so I only had like a few inches of land where I could take them outside. I couldn't believe it. I've never seen anything like that in my life.
1: And there's no way at that stage that you're driving anywhere, driving away to get out. And then help came.
2: Yeah, and then help came Monday morning. My neighbors came on a boat and they said, like, we need to get you guys out of here. So I packed up a few things, and like really not very much, packed up a few things and got my dogs like into a kennel, and we took off on a boat. And
1: That ride away, what did that feel like?
2: Like, honestly, really, it was hard because you have so many things going through your head. Like, because honestly, I think at that point, you're just worried about what's going to happen to your home and what's going to, like, all your belongings. Like, that, there's just so many questions. And it's just like, you know, you feel worried about when can you go back home and what's going to happen. Like you feel like it's like a different type of homesick, you know, when you don't know what you're going to go back to.
1: How are your parents handling things?
2: Like, honestly, the best that they can, but with a situation like this, I don't know if there is even a best.
1: You are insured with SGI, Saskatchewan Government Insurance. We've reached out

0: out to them for comment, but have not heard back as we have this conversation. What are they telling you?
1: So I had to kind of clarify that with my parents because we pay monthly for this insurance that is supposed to, like, it's called Farm All Risk. It's supposed to cover things like disasters, which would be like a flood or a fire. They had talked to them on Tuesday or Wednesday, and they had talked to four different people, and all four of those people have given them a different answer about as to why they don't have coverage.
0: So what does that mean?
1: Definitely there's extra added stress going forward. And as well as like a big question as to why do we pay so much to this SGI insurance if we can't use it in a situation like this?
0: There's also PDAP, the Provincial Disaster Assistance Program. What kind of help are you getting there?
1: They've been super wonderful, and they reached out to us right away, and like honestly, really, really great to work with. They can cover up like, I think it's up to 6 months of a stay if we can't move back to our house right away. There's food, I believe, and then I believe if we need like toiletries and clothing, but I'm not 100% sure on that.
0: So you're at the Motor Inn. You've been there several days now. How much longer do you think you'll stay there? How do you plan at this stage when you can't even sleep?
1: That's a difficult thing. I honestly don't have an answer as to when we'll be back. You know, and that's kind of up. It's up in the air, and it's a day by day thing.
0: Sierra, I appreciate your time. I hope you get some answers, you and your family, and that you do get some sleep soon. Please take care.
1: Yes, thank you for wanting to listen to my story. Again, I'm sorry. I was having such a hard time articulating things today.
0: No need to apologize. Please take care, Sierra.
1: Yes, thank you. Have a good day.
0: You too.
2: We reached Sierra Bassingthwaite earlier today in Nipawin, Saskatchewan. After that interview, we received this statement from Saskatchewan Government Insurance. Quote, SGI Canada can't comment on a specific claim, but we encourage customers to work with their insurance broker to review their policy and make sure they have the coverage that best fits their needs and circumstances. Unquote.

0: Breaking news, gas is expensive. Grass remains green, and as we go to air, the sky is blue. But for a little while yesterday, the price of gas did take an unexpected downturn at two gas stations in Enderby, British Columbia. It was like Christmas in May for drivers in the North Okanagan, with two Santas. The first, the owner of a station that lowered its price as part of a promotional event. The second, Graham Goh at the Quillicaw Canco station, who lowered his price too so as not to lose any business to the competition. And suddenly, there was a lineup up the street, like way, way up the street.
1: The traffic was, I said, it's almost 2 kilometers long going northbound. It was just unreal.
2: And as we were saying, you're a full service gas station, I hear.
1: That's right. So extra gas jockeys came back. And not only that, the store manager was even pumping gas. We were all hands on deck for sure.
2: And what were people saying?
1: Oh, they were so happy. They were so thrilled. They were shocked. We allowed, people at first, we allowed people to fill jerry cans and tidy tanks, but they were taking so long at the pump, we had to stop that to satisfy everybody. So we said that you had a limit of 150 liters so that we can keep everybody happy and also not run out of fuel ourselves, right? So, yeah.
2: And you said you were operating at a loss at this point.
1: Yes. We would be operating at a loss, but we did have support from the head office at Canco.
2: What do you mean?
1: Well, they would help subsidize our marketing for the loss.
2: Oh, okay. But how much do you figure that would be? Like, how much of a loss was it?
1: We haven't determined yet, but it's quite significant. It would be over close to $30,000. We were pumping

0: about 100 liters per minute. So it was a lot of fuel that went through.
1: Was there part of you that was going, what are we doing?
0: Yeah, it was quite shocking. I haven't seen this for years. Back in the Super Save days when we were Super Save guests, we had lines like that. But it just brought back memories. It brought back logistics. And I was so proud of my staff that it was professionally handled. We didn't have any irate customers. Everybody was patient. Everybody waited in line. And that in itself was incredible.
2: Graham Goh is the CEO of Splatson Development Corporation, who owns the Aquilaqua Canco Station in Enderby, BC. He was talking to Sarah Penton, host of Radio West, yesterday afternoon.

0: is the mother of all apple trees. Well, it's the mother of a specific type of apple tree. The tree that grows the Bramley apple, one of the most popular cooking apples in the United Kingdom and perhaps the world. Every Bramley apple is said to have descended from one specific tree, which lives in the backyard of a cottage in Nottinghamshire in the north of England. That tree is a national icon. But now the cottage is for sale, and the mother tree's future is uncertain. Dan Llewellyn Hall is an artist and one of the co-founders of the campaign to save the mother Bramley apple tree. We reached him in Llanfachlan, Wales.
1: Dan, with your artist's eye, can you describe for our listeners what this extraordinary tree looks like?
2: Well, it's situated in a back garden in a sort of normal domestic setting. It is a wonderful sprawling apple tree like you've never seen, really. I mean, the surface of the tree has got great texture to it in all different directions. It has new sprouts. It has this wonderful blossom to it. It's a real spectacle. I mean, it's quite
1: those
2: awesome.
1: Long knotted limbs. I loved seeing those. How tall? How wide is it?
2: I should think it's probably about 25 feet wide by maybe 20 feet tall or something. That's not vast, but I mean, apple trees, as you know, are not that huge. Yeah. But it's sort of, you know, after it had a storm in 2002, it sort of partially collapsed, and its weakness has been its strength over the years, which meant it's kind of stabilized the tree, and hence it's propped up. But it's in good shape, I think, for its age.
1: Why do you think it is important and special enough to warrant this kind of protection?
2: Well, it's the very first Bramley tree ever. It has millions of offspring around the world. The apple is a culinary delight of every chef's kitchen. It should be saved and rescued by the nation, not nation, but the world, in fact, because it's something which tourists want to come and see and look at and marvel over. It embodies all these wonderful stories about its rich heritage. It's endured world wars, fed the nations. You know, it's been a great bond as well between different countries, where we've had the likes of the Japanese have really taken to it and sort of actually come over quite often attempt to visit at least. So we're here, we're trying to make it publicly accessible and, of course, do a museum with it, a company.
1: 220 years old, still producing fruit. How was it verified that it is, in fact, the mother of all of these trees, this particular apple?
2: It's very well recorded that tree was the one in which Mary Ann Brailsford, planted the pip, and the pip has generated all of these apples, of which the founder, Henry Merriweather, personally collected the apple from a basket that came from that very tree. So this is all sort of quite well documented stuff has gone back, and from that particular tree they grafted it and sent out its offspring across the world.
1: And how did you first come to know and encounter this tree?
2: Well, I came to encounter it because I was invited by the great granddaughter Celia Stephen, who was trying to raise awareness of the tree. She felt that it was sort of unknown of, and this really was a tremendous opportunity to kind of look at and draw the tree and use it as a muse, but also to try and raise awareness. And here we are now at this juncture, we're trying to rescue it.
1: What was it like to draw it?
2: I was just there 3 days ago doing another drawing of it. Mm-hmm. In the garden, they very kindly let me in, and it's an incredible spectacle. It's just every time I look at it, from every single angle, you know, it just creates more delight. It's a real spiritual feeling, I think, since being in front of this thing.
1: So you're hoping to raise £250,000. What will that money go towards?
2: Well, that's our main target. That target will purchase the property and ultimately the tree in the back garden. So the property will become a

0: a sort of museum, and it'll tell the story of the tree over the years. And then we will use the funds also to help create a maintenance program, which we'll invite research students and experts alike to come and see how we can keep prolonging its life, study the fact that it's bucked this trend in a disease it's had, which was condemned 10 years ago. Apparently it could be dead the following year. And here we are now with its more blossom on it and more new sprouts and looking good. So that's where the money will go.
1: The UK is known for preserving quite a lot of things and heritage, heritage properties, buildings, all those sorts of things are quite important. Why is this on your shoulders and the other campaigners' shoulders, do you think?
0: It's rather unfortunate, really. And I think that it's a bit of a slight embarrassment, I feel, because you're right. It should be something that it's taken on publicly at a government level, perhaps. But in this case, it's completely slipped the net. So when I was there and I discovered that it was about to be sold as a private endeavor, which meant it would be under lock and key forever, and that would be the end of the story, really, for anyone wanting to see it. I thought we had to very hurriedly sort of get something together. So here we are.
1: Who owns it now? Who's put it up for sale? Is it not a private owner anyway, right now?
0: It's currently owned by Nottingham Trent University, who have been doing, they propped it up and looked after it. But it's come to a point now where they need to sell the property and hence the tree in the back garden. It's on the public market, and so therefore anyone could buy it. The tree itself is not protected, you see. It's got no protective rights whatsoever. So somebody could go in with an axe, chop it down as soon as they buy the house, and that'll be the end of it. There'll be no legal recourse, nothing whatsoever.
1: As you've been doing more interviews, more attention around your fundraiser and what you want to do, what kind of sense are you getting? Do you think you'll be successful?
0: We've had a lot of support, a lot of attention. The fact is that the bare fact remains that we still have to raise a substantial sum of money.
1: No government or official sort of has reached out to you saying, can do something?
0: I've written letters hurriedly off to no less than the king himself. His mother, the Queen Elizabeth, was put the tree in her top 50 in her green canopy in 2002. This tree has been handpicked.
1: A lover of the environment as well?
0: Yeah, indeed.
1: And the apples themselves, you've drawn the tree, you know their history. Do you like eating them or cooking with them as well?
0: Oh, I sure do. Yeah, I mean, I'm afraid I can't lay claim to making many pies myself, but I'm certainly a very keen consumer of a crumble and a pie.
1: Okay, the crumble. That's your preferred Bramley intake. Yeah,
0: without a shadow of a doubt. Yeah.
1: Well, Dan, a pleasure speaking with you. Thank you.
0: You're welcome.
2: Dan Llewellyn Hall is an artist and one of the co-founders of the campaign to save the Mother Bramley apple tree. He's in Llanfachlan, Wales.

0: Earlier in the show, Neil talked to Gavin Broad from the Natural History Museum in London about honoring the great naturalist Sir David Attenborough on his 100th birthday by naming a parasitic wasp after him. It's called Attenboroughnculus tau. Mr. Broad told us what inspired him to become a taxonomist.
1: Basically, ever since I can remember, really, I've known David Attenborough's work. I mean, he is a huge influence. More specifically, what's really weird, when I was at school and onwards through university, I always said I was going to be a taxonomist, even though I was probably too young at the beginning to know really what it was. It's because I'd read it in his Life on Earth. And there you go, I've ended up as a taxonomist somehow.
0: Like Mr. Broad, a lot of scientists are in their fields today because of Mr. Attenborough, and that parasitic wasp joins a long list of species that are named after him. Today, birthday messages for the naturalist and broadcaster are highlighting his career educating people about the natural world, from microscopic organisms deep in the ocean to long extinct dinosaurs like the Diplodocus, or Diplodocus, if you prefer. Well, we'll hear how Mr. Attenborough says it. As we heard earlier in 1993, he was a guest on As It Happens, talking to Michael Enright about the rare Diplodocus eggs acquired by a Scottish museum. Here's more of their conversation.
2: It's that very big thing, if you remember, which weighs many tons, and we used to think waded around in swamps with a very long neck.
3: Oh, yes. Is that the one that eats leaves, or...?
2: That's it, yeah.
3: Oh, I see. Now, how big is a dinosaur egg? Is it... one would think it must be a big egg, because, of course, it was a big thingamajig.
2: Well, expelling big eggs, yes. There's a little...

0: bit, actually. It's the size of eggs that a normal chalky shell can sustain. Uh-huh. The biggest a bird's egg that we know about is about the size of a rugby football. But there's no necessarily correlation between the size of the egg and the size of the animal that laid it, because even big things like huge 20-foot crocodiles only lay comparatively small eggs. Yeah. And this apparently is really, I gather it was about 15 centimetres, something like that, which is not very big.
1: So, David, if these eggs had been fertilised and there was a fossilised embryo of some kind or whatever inside, would there be any genetic material that one could extract from it? Or?
0: Yes, there's no reason why you should suppose that getting genetic, it would be easier to get genetic material from an egg than it was from the bone of an adult. Indeed, there are reasons to think that it would be more difficult. And there's no doubt that it is possible to get small pieces of perhaps rather damaged DNA from dinosaur fossil bones. That's possible. What is beyond at the moment really the dreams of, or at any rate any realistic dreams of scientists, is that you'd be able to take that dinosaur fragment, that DNA fragment, and actually use it to, as it were, build a living dinosaur.
2: From our archives, Sir David Attenborough talking to Michael Enright in 1993.

0: It's not like we need the expert inspiration. When you look at the form and you realize your data will help in mapping out electoral districts, planning transit routes, and ensuring access to health services, I mean, filling out the census is already basically a party. But just in case you feel unmotivated, which you don't, but just in case, Statistics Canada has created 6 playlists to get you jazzed about the census. Let them know how much jazz is on them. Yesterday, we asked StatsCan's assistant chief statistician to walk us through these music selections, and then we asked you what your perfect census music would be, and you delivered.
1: Hi, it's Julie Eplett calling from Toronto, Canada. I'm so sorry I don't have Spotify. I think that would be a lot of fun. And my suggestion, if they don't already have it, is from 1967, the Canada song with one little, two little, three Canadians. Thanks so much.
2: Hi, it's Garth Rennie from Lighthouse Cove, Ontario. And my recommendation for the 2031 census playlist is a relatively unknown song by the Work Party entitled The Work Song, featuring Annie Moss on vocals. Thanks very much.
0: Thank you for your recommendations. Nothing better than filling out a consequential Canadian questionnaire to a commensurately captivating Canadian song. Or, per Garth's request, getting to work while playing a song called The Work Song by the Work Party. Now, I can't close this file without bringing up another message. After commenting on the challenge of answering census questions, an Ontario listener wrote, "Having completed this census a few days ago and having heard some song choices, I have an addition, my request being the double-sided 1966 45 by Vancouver's Painted Ship, Little White Lies / Frustration. Please withhold my name and SIN because I don't want the song police after me." If you insist, the social insurance number in question is 164-23... What? Oh, withhold it. Sorry, but we won't withhold your song request. Here is The Painted Ship with Frustration.

0: The painted ship with frustration, and that will bring us to the end of As It Happens for this Friday, May 8th.
1: As It Happens was produced this week by Leila Aoma, Leslie Amundson, Cassie Argow, Allison Broverman, Nishat Chowdhury, Livia Dyring, Sheena Goodyear,
0: Chris Harbord, Laura Hindle, Sarah Jackson, Morgan Passy, and Chris Trowbridge.
1: Reynold Gonzalez is our technician, Devin Nguyen is our director, Lisa Brynrundel and my co-host, Chris Howden, are our writers, Chloe Shantz-Hilkes is our senior producer, and the executive producer of As It Happens is Austin Webb.
0: We'd also like to thank some other people who helped us out this week. Allison Dempster in Calgary, Karsten Knox in Halifax, Jessica Singer in London, Susan McKenzie in Montreal, Emma Godmere in Ottawa, Patrick Mooney, Jonathan Orr, Anand Ram, Lakshani Sathyanathan, Emma Smith, and Luke Williams in Toronto, Ann Penman in Vancouver, and Suzanne Dufresne in Winnipeg. I'm Chris Howden. As It Happens, we'll be back on Monday.
1: And I'm Yilke Oxal. Enjoy your weekend.

0: This is CBC Radio 1, 99.5 FM in Edmonton. It's a holiday showdown. Mother's Day versus Father's Day.
1: The saying is, happy wife, happy life. No one ever says, happy dad, life's not so bad.
0: Picking our favorite parent once and for all. On The Debaters with host Steve Patterson. 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The CBC News is next, followed by Ideas with Nala Ayed.
2: French philosopher Simone Weil witnessed the surge of fascism across Europe in the aftermath of the First World War. Her solution? Abolish all political parties. The radical thought of Simone Weil coming up on Ideas.
3: From CBC News, The World This Hour, I'm Kaz Bovin. We're getting more details from Ottawa on plans to supercharge natural resource projects. They involve slashing the red tape that's involved with getting things like mines dug, rail lines laid, and pipelines built. But as David Thurton tells us, some say the fast track is too fast.
4: Today, we're launching public engagements.
5: Intergovernmental Affairs Minister Dominic LeBlanc said the changes are aimed at streamlining the process.
4: All of the major projects that are going to be reviewed and require federal authorizations now will benefit from a more robust and a much more timely approval process.
5: According to a consultation document, the government will review and make decisions within a year. And projects like interprovincial pipelines or transmission lines would no longer require a separate impact assessment. But some environmental advocates say the changes gut Canada's environmental protections. Anna Johnston is a lawyer with West Coast Environmental Law.
6: It really is like a wholesale weakening of our entire environmental safety net.
5: David Thurton, CBC News, Ottawa.
3: The World Health Organization says so far, 6 cases of hantavirus have been lab confirmed, linked to the outbreak on the cruise ship MV Hondius. There are 2 other probable cases. Here in Canada, health officials say the virus poses a low risk to Canadians.
7: Onward spread within Canada is not expected, even if an infected individual were to arrive here.
3: Chief Public Health Officer Dr. Joss Raymer says 6 Canadians are self-isolating. That includes 2 Ontario residents who returned from the ship last week, a Quebec resident who shared their flight, as well as 3 people, 2 in Alberta and 1 in Ontario, who flew with another infected passenger. Raymer says none are showing symptoms. Canadian consular officials are also set to meet 4 Canadians still on that cruise ship, which is bound for Tenerife. A 17-year-old teenager has been charged with 3 counts of murder in Brockville, Ontario, about 100 kilometers south of Ottawa. Police say the victims were a mother and 2 teenage daughters, one of whom had been in a relationship with the accused. Philip Lee Shannock has more.
8: Police were called to a 2-

0: two-story townhouse complex in the city's north end late Thursday for what they're calling a triple murder. The victims are a 49-year-old mother and her two daughters, aged 17 and 15. Brockville Police Inspector Daryl Boyd says a 17-year-old was arrested at a home on the outskirts of town and charged with three counts of first-degree murder and assaulting a police officer.
1: The youth accused was in a relationship with one of the deceased daughters, indicating that this is an incident.

0: if was used. Under the Youth Criminal Justice Act, the accused cannot be named, but he did make a court appearance Friday morning. He was remanded in custody for at least 2 weeks. Some supporters were in court and did offer him words of support. He'll be back in court on May 28th. Philip Shannock, CBC News, Brockville, Ontario.
1: In Toronto, police have arrested an 18-year-old suspect after a shooting outside of a synagogue last night. They say someone in a vehicle shot a replica firearm at three people standing in front of the building. One person was struck and suffered minor injuries. This is the second such incident in Toronto in just over a week. Toronto Police Superintendent Joe Matthews says these types of crimes are concerning.
2: We recognize that Jewish residents have been living with a heightened sense of fear due to repeated incidents targeting their community, and this only adds to that, which is completely unacceptable.
1: The latest incident is being investigated as a suspected hate crime. A jury in Florida has convicted four men of conspiring to assassinate Haiti's president in 2021. Jovenel Moise was gunned down by a team of Colombian mercenaries at his home. His wife, Martine, escaped with injuries. She testified against the men who prosecutors say helped to hire the killers and coordinate the hit. They face life in prison. And since Moise's death, Haiti has been overrun by deadly gang violence. That is your World This Hour. For CBC News, I'm Kaz Bovin.
3: Taking a look at the weather tonight, partly cloudy skies with a chance of scattered showers and thunderstorms ending this evening. Clearing late evening, lows of 1 to 3 except minus 3 in low-lying areas. Saturday, mainly sunny skies in the morning, becoming a mix of sun and clouds in the afternoon. There's a chance of isolated showers developing in the east and northeast in the afternoon. Highs between 13 and 16 degrees.
4: 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I'm Nala Ayed.
5: Tuesday. 3 hours of work in the course of the day. Beginning of the morning, 1 hour of drilling. Thursday. From 10 a.m. until about 2 p.m. Metal polishing on the big fly press. Work had to be done over again, after it was completely done by order of the foreman in a way that was uncomfortable and dangerous.
4: Paris, 1934. Excerpts from the Factory Journal, as written by French philosopher Simone Weil.
5: Was the order to do it over again justified or bullying? I had to duck every time in order to avoid being struck full on the head by the heavy counterweight. Pity and mute indignation of neighbors. Furious with myself, I had the idiotic feeling it wasn't worth the effort to pay attention to protecting myself.
4: Simone Weil didn't have to be a factory worker. She felt compelled to work in the factory so she could more deeply understand what it feels like to work under these precarious conditions with these machines, alongside roughly 8 million other industrial workers in France.
6: She demands of us that we go and enact our thought in the world. It can't just be something we do from an armchair.
5: Tuesday at 1 p.m. The effect of exhaustion is to make me forget my real reasons for spending time in the factory and to make it almost impossible for me to overcome the strongest temptation that this life entails. That of not thinking anymore.
7: We need her now, I think, in part because there's such a state of rabid intoxication in the political climate that her kind of fearless calm and lucidity is important. She's the thinker who asks most clearly, what is it to have an independent thought? What is it to think for yourself?
5: It's only on Saturday afternoon and Sunday that a few memories and shreds of ideas return to me. And I remember that I am also a thinking being. Revolt is impossible.

0: except for momentary flashes. We are like horses who hurt themselves as soon as they pull on their bits. And we bow our heads. We even lose consciousness of the situation. Any reawakening of thought is then painful.
1: Simone Weil lived her philosophy. From refusing to eat chocolate when she was a child, to be in solidarity with French soldiers during World War I, to joining the anti-fascist resistance in the trenches during the Spanish Civil War.
2: She's a radical thinker, and by radical I mean someone who goes to the root of things with a kind of intransigent, almost ferocious determination to get you to see things that most of us slide by.
3: So much of what Simone Weil is about is the core of asking another human being, what are you going through? And to actually be able to listen to them, to be able to hear how they respond, and then to recreate the world with that person in a way that will help them go through that thing that is oppressing them. And we really need to be able to step back, to listen, to hear them, and then to act together to co-create the world with that other person.
1: That act of co-creation is often hindered by the day-to-day demands of work, like the grueling factory work Weil describes. It's also curtailed by the political structures we create for ourselves. Weil came to believe that the political parties of her day were similar to those factory machines. In an essay she wrote shortly before her death in 1943, at the age of just 34, she argued that while political parties purport to be democratic, they're actually dangerous.
0: Democracy, majority rule are not good in themselves. They are a means toward goodness, and their effectiveness is uncertain.
1: Simone Weil was a child during World War I. And through her teens and into adulthood, she witnessed the horrors that transpired as democratic European nations succumbed to charismatic fascist leaders.
4: Reading her work gives us, I think, a foundation for a different way of thinking about political movements and political action, especially in a situation that, similar to her times, with the rise of right-wing political parties, with sort of first ideas of fascism that we're seeing reflections of and echoes of now, that we can approach our political situation as one that maybe can't be resolved immediately, but that doesn't prevent us and can't prevent us from acting to try and change it. Even if we don't think we can, we have to try.
1: Regardless of whether you think of her as a radical anarchist or a modern saint, Simone Weil has prescient insight that can help us better understand the current political climate.
5: At this moment, we're a few weeks after a certain American election
4: event.
5: How would you describe the state of your feelings of anxiety around the situation now?
4: Yeah. I think that my feelings of anxiety have not necessarily raised in any substantial way, but I think that a lot of that is sort of because of my own professional cynicism rather than the reality of what is coming.
1: Ideas producer Nikola Lukšić brings us the radical and relevant thought of Simone Weil.
5: I first met Scott Rittner just a couple of weeks after the 2024 American election. The results of the election weren't much of a surprise to him.
4: I feel like I kind of saw this coming.
5: Right.
4: Kind of thing.
5: And is that reassuring that you felt like you could see it coming or?
4: No, not at all. I would say that it's the opposite of reassuring. As someone who is a scholar of Simone Weil, as someone who is concerned with the rise of radical right-wing and neo-fascist, if we want to call it that, political groups around the world, I find it not reassuring at all. My name is Scott Rittner. I am a political theorist by training. I teach political science and first year writing at University of Colorado in Boulder. And I'm a scholar of Simone Weil.
5: When we met, Scott was busy putting the finishing touches on his forthcoming book.
4: The working title of my book, Revolutionary Pessimism, The Political Thought of Simone Weil.
5: And why pessimism? What is pessimism?
4: So pessimism to me, and I draw this term from another political theorist by the name of Joshua Foa Dienstog. And what he argues is that pessimism, rather than being the opposite of optimism, is what he calls a time conscious, or we could say like a historically oriented vision of the world. And what we often have in politics, especially in liberal political philosophy and liberal institutional politics, is this idea that things are sort of naturally and inevitably getting better. And this is very much part of the story, the narrative that we teach people in the United States throughout their elementary and secondary schooling. There was a foundation, it was sort of democratic because there were slaves and women couldn't vote. And then over time, first enslavement ended, then eventually Black men gained the right to vote, then women gained the right to vote, et cetera, et cetera.
5: So there's this nice steady progress.
4: Nice steady progress, right? Technology gets better, lives get longer, et cetera, et cetera. Pessimism is a way of thinking about the world and of reading the material, real conditions of the world against that. It says we can't always look at the future and say it's going to be better.
5: So how would you define pessimism succinctly? Pessimism is?
4: Pessimism is an orientation towards the world that does not anticipate what's going to come next. It prioritizes the present over the future. Whereas optimism or progress prioritizes the future over the present, pessimism prioritizes the present over the future.
5: So there's no hope with pessimism. It's more, this is the reality.
4: I think there can be hope. I don't think that it excludes hope, but it doesn't anticipate that what we're hoping for is what's going to happen.
5: Scott's obviously not big on blind optimism and dreams of boundless progress. But pessimism isn't something that should paralyze us either. So he turns to Simone Weil as someone who looked at the world around her and was able to throw herself into action despite the odds and aspire to live her life true to her moral core.
4: You know, in this moment, I think that we have to go back to some of these past pessimists who lived through similar situations that we're living through. I don't want to go too far in making cross-historical connections between now and the Great Depression or now and Weimar Germany. Lots of people like to do that. I mean, I think they're relevant, but I don't want to overstate that. But I do think that a change in orientation towards pessimism, towards the idea that we don't know what the future holds, that yes, it could get worse. I mean, I think right now all evidence shows that things are getting worse and that it is up to us to try and, at the very least, stop things from getting worse. And that's why I think we need to go back to these pessimistic thinkers, these people like Simone Weil, whose primary question, I think, from 1932 till she dies in 1943 is, how do we stop fascism rather than how do we make the world a perfect place?
2: Well, I think what's marvelous about her is she's not giving us a sermon from some lofty, aloof place above the torment of the time. She lived the torment of her times, and she's asking the question we're asking, which is, how do we figure out what the hell is true and what the hell is going on and what the hell we should do? And that urgency communicates very directly across time and is another reason why we might read her, if only to disagree with her. I mean, I'm not an acolyte. I have my problems with her, which we'll talk about, I hope. But the intensity with which she asked that question seems to me perennially important, and especially important now. Hello, my name is Michael.

0: Ignatieff. I'm a Canadian professor of historical studies at Central European University in Vienna. I used to be the rector here, and now I'm back in the classroom.
1: Michael Ignatieff is also the former leader of the Liberal Party of Canada. Also notable that he was the head of the Central European University when it was based in Budapest, and he weathered the storm as the university was pushed out of Hungary by Prime Minister Viktor Orban's government. Turns out, Ignatieff is a Simone Bay superfan.
0: I'm drawn to her because she lived her times to the full, applied her intelligence to her times as best she could, showed enormous, even suicidal courage, died before her time in rather tragic circumstances. So I'm drawn both to the life and to the work. I'd also say she's a kind of fearful character. She's not easy. She has fearful things to say, challenging things to say, things with which I completely disagree, but I've been reading her for 30, 40 years with a sense of enormous admiration for her sheer courage, her intellectual courage.
1: And what would you say is the key question that she is trying to answer?
0: I think she's trying to answer the question, how do we know what the truth is? How do we know what justice is? And how do we serve both? How do we serve truth and justice together? I think that's the question she's asking over and over again.
2: She has this incredible way of accessing the sacred through the profane, of giving us this world where we can only find God or the good or ethics through our engagement with other human beings, through the natural world, through love of the neighbor, through art, through science. And this was really, really exciting for me.
3: Hello, my name is Catherine Lawson, and I am a faculty fellow at King's University College in Halifax, Nova Scotia.
1: Catherine is also an active member of the American Simone Bay Society.
2: Simone Bay was born in Paris in 1909, and she died in Ashford, Kent, in the UK in 1943. She grew up with an upper middle class assimilated Jewish family and was an incredibly precocious child. She learned ancient Greek. She learned Sanskrit. She immersed herself incredibly deeply in her studies, and her older brother, André Bay, became a world-famous mathematician.
4: So the two of them were raised in this very assimilated family in Paris.
5: Very privileged.
4: Very privileged family, yes. Her father was a doctor. Her mother came from money. And her parents were highly educated for their time. Her mother was oftentimes described as sort of a frustrated philosopher. Had she been able to attend universities and gain even more education, she would have flourished in that role. So her parents very much made education an important centerpiece of the childhood of Simone and André. And so it's said in many biographies of both of them, the two children learned classical Greek as children and used that to speak to each other so their parents couldn't understand them. During the First World War, she refuses to eat chocolate or sugar because she learned that French soldiers didn't have access to chocolate and sugar.
5: Okay, so she's empathetic.
4: She's empathetic, absolutely. And she very early on has a very keen sense of solidarity with those who have less than she does.

Simone Weil declared herself a Bolshevik when she was just 10 years old. As a teen, while on holiday with her family in Belgium, she found out that the salaries of the resort workers were too low, so she encouraged them to organize and unionize. Her drive and commitment were in full force academically as well. When she took the entrance exam at the ultra-elite École Normale Supérieure in Paris, she finished first. Simone de Beauvoir finished second. Both placed ahead of the 28 other students

0: were all men.
1: Well, she's there. She's a contemporary of Simone de Beauvoir, Jean-Paul Sartre. And she then goes on after school to teaching positions in small rural towns. The reason for this is because of her social activism. So throughout her education, she's given these names like the categorical imperative in skirts or the red virgin. You can't run into Simone Weil without having to sign a petition or her chastising you about your status in society. Now, mind, she had that same status in society.
0: So was she a bit of a caustic individual?
1: Yes, that would be an accurate way to describe her. She certainly had a very strong personality. She was not afraid to let people know exactly how she thought things should be.
0: She had strong ideas about the limitation of France's educational system. And as a teacher, she often held classes outdoors and at times refused to submit student grades to the school's administration.
2: She often gets in trouble with the parents because she's not teaching to the tests. But it seems, at least by all accounts, many of her students really truly loved her.
0: And yet she questioned the value of her role as a teacher, believing that philosophy and the quest for truth and justice should be lived, not just talked about. And so,
2: in 1934, she takes a year off from teaching and goes to work in the factories. Which was a difficult thing for her in many ways because she was a very physically frail person. She suffered from migraines. She was extremely nearsighted, things like that.
3: So she went from the ivory tower to working
2: in auto factories, like auto part factories, effectively. Yeah.
3: Why? What was the motivation?
2: Her motivation for that, as she wrote in a letter to a student, was to experience real life. She did not think that the ideas that she was working on, the philosophies that she was engaging with, were valuable to her without real life, without experiencing these ideas, especially amongst the Marxists of her time. She was kind of skeptical that any of them had ever actually worked in a factory. And so she said, well, if I'm going to engage with these people, debate with these people, I need to go do this.

0: As bad luck would have it, the turning thing that makes the infernal racket is going all day long right next to me. At noon, I can hardly eat. Still, I work fast and without headache powders. Thursday. During the interval, I felt the full brunt of fatigue. Waited for the job to be given me with a sickish feeling. During the periods of no work, the women get angry at frequently losing their turn to get a job for orders of 100 pieces.
1: I think this comes down to, in a large part, a problem with the idea of something like an ivory tower, particularly when you are looking at ideas around Marxism, ideas around labor, ideas around affliction. You can't really know those things unless you live them. And indeed, this is what changes a lot of her thought, because she sees for herself not the physical degradation, but instead the spiritual degradation. She feels herself no longer a subject, but actually becoming an object.
0: I came near to being broken. I almost was. I got up every morning with anguish. I went to the factory with dread. I worked like a slave. The noon break was a wrenching experience. I got back to my place at 5:45, preoccupied immediately with getting enough sleep and waking up early enough. The feeling of self-respect is destroyed. The main fact isn't the suffering, but the humiliation.
2: She suffers physically during this time. She writes about how difficult the piecework is. And piecework at that time and now is literally get paid for each piece of something you make. She writes about how not only does she feel oftentimes like she's becoming a slave, and this is her terminology. She starts using this terminology of enslavement.
3: Right. She's really enslaved to the machine.
2: Mm-hmm. Enslaved to the machine, and also to the foreman, and also to the machinists who like know how to fix the machine if something goes wrong. And so there's these multiple levels of enslavement, which eventually she starts at the end of her factory journal. She writes that, and I'm not quoting exactly, but sort of paraphrasing, one of the main things that she experiences during that time is not the physical pain, but constant humiliation. Mm. The humiliation of the machine, the humiliation of the foreman, the humiliation of the other workers who don't help each other because they all are forced to make this piece rate so that they actually get paid for their work.
3: And how does she define humiliation?
2: She doesn't explicitly define it at that point, but she does give one, I think, really pertinent example. She writes about how one Sunday, which is the only day off she has that week, she gets on a bus to go somewhere. And that in that moment, she is astounded and shocked that she, someone who is suffering in these factories, who is working physically, harming herself emotionally and intellectually, being harmed by the machines, by the people that she has to report to, that it suddenly shocks her that she can get on the bus like anyone else. And humiliation then becomes this thing, or this experience rather, where not only is someone exposed to constant tearing down, oppression, rejection, yelling, all of these things, but also internalizes this, right? Becomes humiliated to themselves. And that's kind of the way that she thinks about it. It's not just somebody else is humiliating me, but now I expect to be treated poorly because of this constant experience.
3: Right. So it was almost like getting on the bus and being treated like everyone else on the bus is like, that's when she realized,
2: yeah,
3: wait, they're treating me like everyone else, but I expect to be treated differently.
2: I expect to be treated worse. Yeah.
1: It nearly gives her a breakdown. She is in no place to think she ever deserves a revolution, that she ever would deserve to move out of that type of factory life, of feeling so much less than of this cog in a machine, that for the rest of her life, she really sees herself as almost a slave, as someone less than worthy. And with this in mind, she has so much respect for changing that system and how much action can and should change the way we think.

0: Simone Weil wanted people to think for themselves and to think of others. And she believed that profound empathy is the key to building a more just world. The clatter, exertion, and humiliation of factory work revealed to her just how difficult that ideal can be. You're listening to Ideas. I'm Nahla Ayed. After nearly 10 months of factory work, Simone Weil was all the more adamant that Marxism was ultimately not the way to a just society. She traveled to Spain to fight with the anti-fascist resistance in the Spanish Civil War, but her frailty and nearsightedness and an accident with a pot of boiling oil put an end to that. All along, she wrestled with ideas of what constitutes the good, drawing on the philosophies of Plato and Rousseau. She also experienced intense spiritual revelations that drew her to Catholic mysticism, though she was never baptized.
1: She doesn't join the church. She doesn't take baptism. She doesn't take the

0: comfort of the hierarchy and the knowledge and the prescriptions of the sort of messianic belief that someday Jesus will return and set everything straight.
1: Right.
0: Among the things that she writes, she writes, and again, I'm paraphrasing, something along the lines of, Christian belief would be easier for me without the resurrection. The crucifixion itself suffices. And so she still remains grounded in this worldly ideal that people have to do the things to make the world better, right? Or to make the world different. That we can't just rely on the return of a religious figure or the appearance of a new president or Charles de Gaulle in London coming to save everyone in France. Like, we can't rely on that. We have to do it ourselves.
2: In 1942, as the Nazis were taking over Europe, Simone Weil fled with her parents to the United States. But as soon as she could, she hopped on a ship back across the Atlantic and based herself in England, where she worked as a philosopher in residence for Charles de Gaulle and the Free French government in exile. She would die less than a year later at the age of 34. But during this period in England, she wrote a wave of seminal essays, including what can be read as a radical policy proposal on the abolition of all political parties.
3: The evils of political parties are all too evident. Therefore, the problem that should be examined is this. Do they contain enough good to compensate for their evils and make their preservation desirable?
4: Well, let's put it in context first. She's in 1943. She's writing for the Free French. She's writing in the expectation that Nazism will be defeated and France will have the task of rebuilding itself after the defeat in 1940. And she's working off the back of the collapse of the Third Republic and the inability of the French political system to effectively resist Hitler and the inability of France to defend itself. She's reflecting on one of the great catastrophes in French history. And she's asking herself, what went wrong? Like so many other people are asking what went wrong. And her answer is, one of the things that poisoned us were political parties. And they poisoned us because they encouraged groupthink. They encouraged a political form of arguing about what is true and what is false, what is happening and what is not, that was propagandistic. It said, I'm going to tell you what you ought to think. And since the real goal of all political parties is power, everything they said was oriented and driven by their desire for power.
3: There are three essential characteristics to political parties. One, a political party is a machine to generate collective passion. Two, a political party is designed to exert collective pressure on the minds of all its individual members. Three, the ultimate goal of the political party is growth without limits. Because of these three characteristics, every party is totalitarian, potentially, and by aspiration.
4: And so political parties became a systematic instrument for the falsification of reality and the falsification of values.
3: Political parties are a marvelous mechanism which, on the national scale, ensures that not a single mind can attend to the effort of perceiving in public affairs what is good, what is just, what is true.
5: As a result, except for a very small number of fortuitous coincidences, nothing is decided, nothing is executed, but measures that run contrary to the public interest, to justice, and to truth. If one were to entrust the organization of public life to the devil, he could not invent a more clever device. I think that this really speaks to the heart of the problem of collectivities as a whole for Simone Weil. So this includes political parties, but it includes every single

0: collective, because what it asks of us is to stop thinking. In joining the political party, we are no longer able to critically evaluate what's going on in front of us. And instead, we have to toe the party line.
1: And she's actually confident that if people were freed from the pressure of conformity to a political ideology, to a political party, their reason would allow them to deliberate freely and come up with a true sense, a shared sense of what is true and what is false, what is just and what is unjust.
0: I have another quote. Okay, so in fact, and with very few exceptions, when a man joins a party, he submissively adopts a mental attitude which he will express later on with words such as a monarchist, as a socialist, I think that it is so comfortable. It amounts to having no thoughts at all. Nothing is more comfortable than not having to think.
2: And so you think if she were looking at the situation in the United States right now and the way the Republican Party has evolved, would her observations then be bang on?
1: I think there's no doubt that the Republican Party and the administration now is a movement with an ideology, and above all, with a clearly defined enemy. I mean, its enemy is liberalism. Its enemy is political correctness. Its enemy is pretty well everything I happen to believe, but that's not relevant to this. And pretty well everything I'm pretty sure that Simone Veil believed, but that's also that's a judgment of mine. To the degree that a political party is taken over by a charismatic leader who subordinates everybody to his message, to the degree that that party uses that message as essentially a weapon of war in an ideological battle whose purpose is to destroy the other side intellectually, yeah, Simone Veil is saying this is a danger to freedom, because it's a danger, first of all, to free thought. If you lose free thought, you then eventually lose everything that goes with freedom, namely the institutions that sustain it. And that makes her work pertinent and relevant to our day.
2: For Simone Veil, one way to safety-proof the political system was to get rid of political parties, whose goal, she argued, was ever-expanding growth. But her proposal to abolish political parties doesn't sit well with Michael Ignatieff.
1: She's anti-institutional. I think that's my problem. You can't do this on your own. You have to be in collectivities, difficult as they are, namely political parties, that force you to broker, that force you to compromise, that force you to figure out, okay, so what do we do together? Because you can't do this stuff on your own. You have to do it with others if you're going to have any weight, influence, and a chance of influencing events. And so there's a kind of willed unrealism in her, which is irritating. I mean, it's part of what's wonderful about her. She just doesn't care what other people keep telling her. You know, she says, it's the sort of cussed stubbornness of Simone that I kind of admire, but I want to argue. I want to sit down with her in a cafe and say, come on, Simone, get real. Exactly, get real.
2: But he does agree with Veil's insistence that to make a more just world, we have to do a better job of understanding each other, hearing each other out.
1: I'd add another quote, if you'll allow me. True attention is a thing so difficult for any human creature, so violent that any emotional disturbance can derail it. One must always endeavor strenuously to protect one's inner faculty of judgment against the turmoil of personal hopes and fears. It's a very live sense of what it is, what a struggle it is to think for yourself. That's what I take from her over and over again.
2: And so what does attention mean to Simone Veil?
0: So attention for Simone Veil is about being open to the world. It is an ability to be open to what's going on around you, to consenting with this openness to the world as it's appearing before you. It could be said that this is a passive attention but it's really not passive. It's incredibly active to be this open, to be this attentive to the surrounding world. If I do it with this openness and this attention on this higher level, I am also allowing myself to be something more than just this small ego-driven version of myself. I'm allowing myself this openness and this expansion. And this, Simone Weil says, is a connection to the divine. But more importantly, it's a connection to the ethical good. So in cultivating this type of attention, I'm then able to turn to another human being, to see them suffering, to ask them what they are going through, and then be able to be open and listen, to be able to hear that answer from them. So this is the process of what Weil refers to as decreation, or this self-abnegation through which I, in a sense, am held ransom to the other. I step back so that the other can exist.
2: And so how does this work on in a practical way? Say I'm walking down the street in my own little bubble of comfort or wherever I am within the machinery of my society. What do I need to do to break that?
0: So as I'm paying attention to the other, I'm walking down the street, I see someone else. If the attention is genuine, if I am able to, and I get to this point of being able to genuinely pay attention by cultivating, by practicing it over and over again, to genuinely see this person, it's not as if I then say, oh, okay, I see them. What do you need? Oh, you need a coffee. Oh, I'll run to Tim Hortons. I'll grab you a coffee. It's what if it was me who was there in that spot and everyone was just walking by as if it didn't matter, but I was thirsty or I was hungry and there was no one who was helping me. What would I do then? What if it was my mother? These types of questions, this is the level that she's asking us to engage with the other. What do I do in that situation? So it's a terrifying situation to put yourself in.
2: What is the relationship between attention and then participation in politics?
0: According to her essay on the abolition of all political parties, attention is something that stops us from joining political parties, because if we are paying attention, then we're going to disagree with things that the party is saying. We are going to push back against it. And then suddenly, if I disagree with my party, well, then in fact, I am not a part of that party because I disagree on these fundamental issues. So in that sense, attention bars us. But at the same time, she recognizes we need to be a part of these collectivities. We need to be a part of these political systems in order to enact change. So can we move within them, drawing in the marginalized voices, while still attempting to pay attention to the world? Her suggestion is the political party structure as it is needs to be abolished in order for us to actually be attentive in creating the political world that we would want to live in.
2: That would probably elicit a lot of chaos. So this is why you say, okay, some people think of her as utopian, because
0: yes, absolutely.
2: What would happen? Say we wipe out all political parties tomorrow, then what? We just listen to each other attentively?
0: Yes. So here, you're absolutely right. This is where we have the utopian dimension. Rather than seeing it as this utopia, I would say that we need to consider how it is that we create structures where this ethical imperative can be at the core. In a lot of ways, they defies certainly anarchist thinkers who really believe that everything,

0: all political structures altogether should be abolished. She's more conservative than that. She really is, at the end of the day, more of a reformist in her thought. She has this very firebrand reaction to all political parties being abolished, but that doesn't necessarily mean that all political structures need to be abolished. But we need to be rethinking their organization. And could that happen through reform? For Vey, I think so.
1: Reformist? Maybe. Scott Rittner sees Vey's call for action through the lens of a pessimist, a revolutionary pessimist.
2: Revolutionary pessimism, I say, is this idea of action without expectation. And by expectation, I mean expectation of success. There's a great union chant that a lot of people do at pickets and all sorts of things, and at sports games now too. This, I believe that we will win. I don't believe that we will win. We can't look historically and say like, yeah, I believe that we will win. Like, no, what, we have to be prepared to lose as well. No one's coming to save us. We can't expect that someone or something will appear on the scene and make everything right. And we can't expect that even the actions that we take will make everything right. So Vey, I think, from her earlier moments, her earliest writings in 1932, 1934, skeptical about this idea of revolution. She doesn't think that it will necessarily succeed. And she says that because she sees the Soviet Union as a failure of its ideas. She sees the rise of fascism in Italy and Germany and Hungary and other places and France. And she says, like, we can lose. We probably will lose. More often than not, revolutionary changes take one form of oppression and replace it with another. And we can't anticipate that it will be different going forward. So we have to be prepared then to try and change society for the better, maybe fail to do it for the better, and then continue to try and change it rather than accepting what happens because we want it to be what we thought it was going to be.
1: Right. She wrote that we must prefer hell to an imaginary paradise.
2: Yeah, that's one of my favorite quotes from her. We must prefer a real hell to an imaginary paradise. We have to live in the world. And I think that this is one of the reasons that she does never take baptism. She's never able to or willing to embrace the Catholic belief that what we're living for is a place in heaven. She doesn't want a place in heaven. She wants the world to be different than it is, even if it's still bad. We can't act towards our afterlife. We have to act towards our life and towards the life of everybody around us.
1: And that's very practical.
2: It's very practical.
1: And very real.
2: Yeah.
1: Tangible.
2: Yeah. It's a, to put it in sort of political theory terms, it's a materialist philosophy. Materialist in the sense of worldly. You can touch it.
1: Yes.
2: It's physical.
1: So the one tangible thing she would say one could do is to figure out how to love your neighbor and empathize with them in the mm-hmm. real world.
2: Yeah, and sympathize too. Right? There's both empathy and sympathy.
1: If we were to beam her into the 21st century now, what do you think she would advise to those hoping to revitalize the health of their democracies?
3: I think it's tremendously perilous to become a ventriloquist for Simone Veil more than 80 years after her death. I don't think you should. I think what you should do is read her and draw your own extrapolations

0: And I think the single thing I take from her is the tremendous importance for your personal integrity and for your political integrity to think for yourself and know what you think is true and know what you think is just, know what you think is unjust, know what you think is untrue. And simply holding on to those simple ideas is crucial to any form of judgment that you're going to make in politics or your personal life. And she's fantastic about that. She's so clear and honest and insistent. And what I like about her particularly is she knows it's bloody difficult. You know, she's never giving advice from some up in the sky. She's been there. She's had to struggle herself to find out what she thinks. And that's moving and inspiring.
1: Simone Weil died before the end of World War II, before she could see whether her ideas would take hold in the broader world. The cause of her death is contested. She'd contracted tuberculosis and was hospitalized in London. But her illness was compounded by her insistence that she wouldn't, and then eventually couldn't, eat more than what she believed were the rations in Nazi-occupied France. The coroner at the sanatorium where she died declared her death a suicide. Her close friends and family disagreed. The vast majority of her essays and writing were published after her death. Many have since interpreted her as an anarchist, a utopian, a mystic, a materialist. Catherine Lawson adds another way of characterizing Simone Weil, an optimistic realist.
2: I think about her as very similar to this kind of notion of either a utopian pessimist or a revolutionary pessimist, but kind of coming from the opposite side. So in the center, you end up with the same thing, namely being able to find action in an impossible situation, to continue moving forward, to find hope or love, even in the worst moments possible. At the core of her philosophy, what Weil is really doing is connecting us to love. And in a lot of ways, this divine love, we could say the good, we could say God. I think we do need to have something of the divine in this for Weil. But it is the heart of what she is doing. And there's so much suffering within her thought. There's so much suffering in the world all around her that she really deeply feels. But why is it that we feel suffering and pain? It's because we know beauty. It's because we know love. We know relationships. And finally, Weil is also very inspired, not just by Christianity, but by the Bhagavad Gita. And one of the lines that I think is really helpful in thinking about Weil's position from the Bhagavad Gita, "You have a right to perform your duty, but never to the fruits of your actions." For Weil, in performing her duty, in doing what we have to do in the world, we've already found that divine love. We've already found that connection to the other. We are already creating a better world. So are we going to get the fruits of our actions in a way that we would want to? Maybe, maybe not. In a sense, that's none of our business. All we can do are the actions. And so in this way, if we can achieve those actions, which we can, then we've won. This is where I see the optimism in it. So I could see if we're focused on the fruits, yes, we might be a little pessimistic about where we're going, but we can always act. And in that way, she is absolutely an optimist.
3: The enduring insights of French philosopher Simone Weil. 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
2: My name is Catherine.

0: Mawson, and I am a faculty fellow at King's University College in Halifax, Nova Scotia.
1: My name is Scott Rittner. I am a political theorist by training. I teach political science and first year writing at University of Colorado in Boulder, and I'm a scholar of Simone Weil.
2: Hello, my name is Michael Ignatieff. I'm a Canadian professor of historical studies at Central European University in Vienna. I used to be the rector here, and now I'm back in the classroom.
3: My name is Kitri Hervoet,
4: who read the excerpts from Simone Weil's Factory Journal and on the abolition of all political parties. This episode was produced by Nicola Lukšić. Technical production, Emily Chiarvesio and Sam McNulty. Our web producer is Lisa Ayuso. The senior producer for Ideas is Nicola Lukšić. The executive producer is Greg Kelly, and I'm Nala Ayed.
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8: Josh Groban is a Grammy-winning singer, but here's the thing. His dad wanted to be a musician, was a pretty good trumpet player, but quit to raise Josh. So Josh Groban will be here to talk about the moment on his new album that he got his dad to get his trumpet back out and join him on a song.
9: From CBC News, The World This Hour, I'm Kaz Bovin. The World Health Organization says so far, six cases of hantavirus have been lab-confirmed linked to the outbreak on the cruise ship MV Hondius. Health officials say six Canadians are now self-isolating at home after possible exposure to the virus, but the officials say the risk to the general public remains low. Christine Birak reports.
10: I want to be transparent.
11: Canada's chief public health officer, Dr. Joss Reimer, says health officials are monitoring more Canadians who may have had brief contact with a confirmed case of hantavirus.
10: Public health investigations are also underway by local authorities regarding three additional Canadians, two in Alberta and one in Ontario.
11: They were not aboard the MV Hondius, where three deaths were reported, but were passengers on a flight to South Africa with an infected traveler linked to the ship. Reimer says there are now six Canadians self-isolating. As a precaution, none are showing symptoms.
10: There is no evidence that asymptomatic individuals can spread hantavirus to others.
11: The federal government says it's been in contact with the four Canadians still aboard the MV Hondius, and they are asymptomatic. The ship is expected to reach the Canary Islands Sunday, where Canadian officials will assist passengers. Christine Birak, CBC News, Toronto.
9: A BC Supreme Court judge has found three men guilty of two counts of first-degree murder in the deaths of an Abbotsford couple. Arnold and Joan DeYoung, both in their late 70s, were murdered in their home 4 years ago. The convicted are Gurkaran Singh, Abhijit Singh, and Kushvir Tor. They had all previously done cleaning work for the couple. Prosecutors say the men killed the couple before stealing checks, credit cards, and a power washer. In Brockville, Ontario.
12: So yesterday was a tragic day for the victims' families and our community.
9: Police Inspector Daryl Boyd recounting events that shocked the small eastern Ontario city. Officers received the call last night, which brought them to a home where three people were found dead.
12: The victims were a 49-year-old mother and her two daughters, 17 and 15 years of age. And police have confirmed the youth accused was in a relationship with one of the deceased daughters, indicating that this is an incident involving intimate partner violence.
9: The suspect is a 17-year-old who was located at the scene. He is now facing three counts of first-degree murder and one count of assaulting a police officer. Police believe a knife was involved in the murders, but they are still processing the crime scene. The suspect cannot be named under the Youth Criminal Justice Act. Russia and Ukraine have agreed to a three-day ceasefire to mark the Soviet Union's victory over Nazi Germany. The truce was proposed by U.S. President Donald Trump. He says the two countries will also exchange 1,000 prisoners each and adds the halt to the hostilities.